0: said the current ceasefire was on life support. The parliamentary speaker, Mohammed Ghalibaf, said Iran was prepared for all eventualities and could spring surprises. Earlier, Mr. Trump dismissed Iran's latest peace proposals as garbage. Our international editor is Jeremy Bowen.
1: Iran would like to link any kind of deal in the Gulf to an end of the war that's going on in Lebanon at the moment, because Hezbollah, their ally, which is not party to the very weak ceasefire that's there at the moment, they would like to be able to say that they stopped that war as well. I'm not sure even the Americans can deliver that from the Israelis. In general, there is really, in a sense, megaphone diplomacy going on. And I think what we're seeing is that this is a really poor way to try to end a really dangerous war that affects all of our lives.
0: Britain's Prime Minister Keir Starmer is facing increasing calls to resign following disastrous election results across the UK last week. The BBC understands his cabinet is split over whether Sir Keir should set out a timetable for his departure. Several senior ministers and over 70 Labour MPs are urging him to do so. He's vowed to fight any leadership challenge. South Africa's President Cyril Ramaphosa has insisted he won't resign after a court revived impeachment proceedings against him over a corruption scandal. In an address to the nation, he said he would legally challenge a report that found preliminary evidence that he'd committed misconduct over what's known as Farmgate. Humza Fulani is in Johannesburg.
2: The controversy stems from the so-called Palapala scandal, in which thousands of dollars were stolen from furniture at his private game farm. An independent panel found there was prima facie evidence Mr. Ramaphosa may have committed serious misconduct in the way he handled the matter. He denies wrongdoing, saying the money came from the legitimate sale of buffalo from his farming business. South Africa's Constitutional Court last week ruled the matter should be examined further through an impeachment process in Parliament rather than dismissed.
0: Ukraine's anti-corruption force says it's uncovered a multi-million dollar money laundering scheme with a former chief of President Zelensky's staff reportedly suspected of involvement. Andriy Yermak resigned after anti-corruption officials raided his home in November. Joanna Keane reports.
3: President Zelensky's closest aide, the former chief of staff, Andriy Yermak, is reported to have received an official notice telling him that he's a suspect in a money laundering scheme. Anti-corruption officials said an organised group had laundered $10.5 million through a luxury construction project near Kyiv. Andriy Yermak has previously denied any wrongdoing.
0: BBC News. Israel has reacted angrily to an agreement by European Union foreign ministers to impose new sanctions on Israeli settlers who have committed violence against Palestinians in the occupied West Bank. The office of the Israeli Prime Minister Benjamin Netanyahu said the move had exposed EU's moral bankruptcy. The bloc's foreign ministers had also agreed to sanction leading figures from the Palestinian militant group Hamas. The cruise ship at the centre of a hantavirus outbreak has left the Spanish island of Tenerife in the Canaries after the last passengers were taken off. The MV Hondius is now heading to the Netherlands. The ship's arrival off Tenerife on Sunday prompted some concern among the local population and authorities. The head of the World Health Organization, Tedros Adhanom Ghebreyesus, has said it's been a difficult experience for the passengers.
4: As you can imagine, there was even mental breakdown for some of the passengers.
5: This is The World. I'm Marco Werman.
6: And I'm Carolyn Beeler. Thank you for tuning in today. A 12 out of 10. That's how President Trump described his highly anticipated meeting with Chinese President Xi Jinping this morning.
7: I mean, he's a tremendous leader of a very powerful country, and I give great respect to him, and we appreciate the fact that he came for this meeting.
6: Trump there talking to reporters aboard Air Force One earlier today.
5: The two leaders met in Busan, South Korea for a little under 2 hours. It appeared to be cordial, a significant de-escalation between the world's two largest economies. The World's Jeremy Siegel has been reporting in China for the past week. He explained to me earlier today what was accomplished in these talks.
8: Well, I think it's worth looking at this in terms of what happened and what didn't happen. So here's what we know, and this is primarily based off of comments made by President Trump in the aftermath of the meeting, and then statements from the Chinese state media, which are far briefer than anything we get from the U.S. president. So according to Trump, this was a, quote, amazing meeting. The two of them.

0: he says, came to agreement on two major fronts that have been dominating the headlines in recent days, tariffs and rare earth minerals. Trump says he has agreed to cut tariffs he'd put in place to push China on controlling fentanyl trafficking. He says Xi promised to do more when it comes to preventing fentanyl from coming into the U.S. So he agreed to these tariff reductions that bring overall tariffs on Chinese goods down significantly from 57% to 47%. And that's huge, especially when you consider that before this meeting, Trump was threatening to impose an additional 100% tariff on all Chinese goods. Now, on the opposite end of the table, Trump says Xi agreed to keep providing rare earth minerals to the rest of the world.
1: Right. So rare earth minerals, these are what's found in basically everything from phones to laptops to electric cars, anything with microprocessors needing super fast conduction, right?
0: Yeah. And China produces the vast, vast majority of these, more than 80% of the world supply. Before this meeting, China was threatening to basically choke exports of them, which would cause absolute chaos for supply chains, not just in the U.S., but across the world. So I think now countries and markets around the globe are breathing a sigh of relief.
1: You also mentioned, Jeremy, it's also worth discussing what did not happen at this meeting. What was not on the table?
0: Taiwan. Taiwan was not discussed. This is the island that China claims as its own, but the U.S. backs its security. You know, usually Xi makes sure to stress the importance of Taiwan in talks with the U.S., but China's readout from the state media of these talks made no mention of it. A couple other areas where I think there notably was not really any movement, Ukraine. Trump says the two leaders did talk about Ukraine, the war there, but it was really vague. And there was no tangible agreement on any collaborative efforts to end the war. Also, there was no agreement on the ownership of TikTok, the video sharing platform that is Chinese owned, but Trump wants to be spun out into an American business. And then finally, I really think it's worth noting, Marco, at this point, all of this, it's just words. There is no official agreement between China and the U.S. in place. Both ends, you know, appear to be saying these were productive talks. But there is not a signed deal yet.
1: Yeah, that's interesting. As I said, you've been on the ground for a week in China, Jeremy. What's been the response to these developments?
0: Well, as I mentioned, what we've gotten officially from the Chinese government is measured, to say the least, especially in comparison to Trump's comments. That said, I think economically speaking, this is a relief for the country. You know, China's economy, while massive, has been slowing recently. So for now, I think this does give some reassurance in the short term that, you know, this isn't an escalating trade war as it's appeared to be in recent weeks. That being said, this agreement's not final. It's not a comprehensive trade deal yet. And I think it's fair to say the U.S. and China are still very much rivals on the world stage.
1: Yeah. So what next? I mean, what is China watching for in the days ahead with these good words, but no formal agreement, as you say?
0: Well, I think it depends in part on where you are. You know, I was just in Shenzhen, which is one of China's most rapidly growing cities, both population-wise and economically. And there, you can really see how China right now is not just preparing for, but actualizing a kind of self-reliance. You know, exports to the U.S. and other parts of the world are such a big part of China's economy, building and putting stuff together that people in America buy. And in that sense, American tariffs are scary for China. But in Shenzhen, where I've witnessed some huge technological advancements when it comes to electric cars, self-driving cars, drones, cell phones, China is not just building things based on American technological innovations. They're purely developing their own stuff that Chinese people are buying, but also countries outside of the U.S. are buying in huge numbers. And Marco, one shining example of those innovations is BYD, the car manufacturer that's based in Shenzhen. It is fully produced in China, exported not to the U.S., but to countries around the world. It's the biggest electric vehicle maker in the world, and China wants to be doing more of that.
1: Wow. Forward into the future. So President Trump left South Korea just before a summit of Asian nations. I hear some observers saying that China is going to use that opportunity to present itself as the stable trading partner in the region. Could this be a strategic win for China?
0: Yeah, I think that's fair to say. And it goes back to this idea of self-reliance and not relying on the U.S. You know, a number of people I've spoken to in China say there is a broader push underway by the country to bolster relationships with other countries that might be unhappy with America's tariff policy. So on the one hand, China wants and many parts of its economy need stability with the U.S. And this sort of one-year truce that we're seeing unfold, it brings some stability. But on the other hand, it's preparing both economically and diplomatically for a future where maybe that stability is not there.
1: The World's Jeremy Siegel speaking with us from Hong Kong. Thank you, Jeremy.
0: Thank you, Marco.
2: Police in Rio de Janeiro carried out an operation this week that killed more than 130 people, making it the deadliest crackdown on organized crime in the city's history. Authorities say the raids targeted members of the Red Command, one of Brazil's most powerful criminal groups, but the scale of the violence has stunned the country. Human rights groups are demanding an independent investigation. The World's TBS Isaiah has more.
3: In the north of Rio de Janeiro, the favelas of Peña and Alemão woke to the aftermath of a police raid that turned the street into a war zone. Dozens of bodies were found in a nearby forest and along the streets. The Song gang members were arrested. Residents say the raid was intended mainly to kill as many people as possible, some calling the operation a massacre. With no official help, residents themselves search for the missing, moving the dead through the night on improvised stretchers. By morning, they had lined dozens of bodies on the pavement of a public square. Some had been stripped down to their underwear to make them easier to recognize. One of the mothers in the scene was featured in a local report.
4: Meu filho se entregou, mandou a mensagem, mandou a localização. Eu estou me entregando. Me mataram, arrancaram.
3: She says her son sent her a text saying he had tried to surrender, but he was still handcuffed and shot in the head. Now, as the gunfire fades, residents are trying to return to daily life.
5: Então, pós-guerra, né, o cenário, e a gente está aqui agora, catando corpos, lavando sangue das ruas.
3: It's the aftermath of a war, Raul Santiago, a resident of one of the favelas, told me. The death toll stands at more than 130 people, including four police officers. The raid involved 2,500 officers sent to capture leaders of the Comando Vermelho, or Red Command. That's a criminal organization born in Rio's prisons in the late 1970s that now controls territory across Brazil, including in the Amazon. Rio's governor, Claudio Castro, a member of the right-wing party, defended the raid as a hard blow against crime.
6: Porque a população quer uma solução para o dia a dia. A população quer na vida como ela é.
3: People want safety in their daily lives, he said during a press conference after the raid. He rejected accusations of excessive force and called the operation a victory. But researchers who track violence in Rio say there's no victory in a slaughter. Here is security expert Robert Muga with the Igarapé Institute in Brazil.
7: Rio de Janeiro has raids like this all the time. It has had raids like this going back decades. And we've seen casualties often in single or double digits, but we've never seen anything quite like this. This was the deadliest day of police action, and certainly in Rio, but possibly in Brazil in its history.
3: Muga says this time police sealed off escape routes into the forest, which may have led to the unusually high death toll.
7: We didn't only see armored vehicles and heavily armed special forces, military forces, confronting extremely well-armed gang members. We also saw hijacked buses, weaponized drones, and of course we saw a city that was paralyzed by this disruption.
3: Ignacio Cano, who studies police violence at the State University of Rio de Janeiro, says politics also played a role.
8: Next year is an electoral year in Rio de Janeiro, and I think the government wanted to make a statement because they know that public security is going to be one of the main topics, and the government wanted to show itself as very, very tough on crime.
3: Rio's police are considered amongst the most violent in the world. Cano says accountability is almost non-existent.
8: We have done several pieces of research, and we found extremely few cases of sentences against police officers, even when there were, for example, forensic evidence that clearly contradicted the police version.
3: Rio's governor, Claudio Castro, has expressed condolences only for the four police officers killed, describing them as, quote, the true victims. He referred to the more than 100 dead suspects as narco-terrorists.
8: The governor here talks about narco-terrorists, which is the same term being used by the Trump administration, killing people in boats in Venezuela and Colombia to try to justify what are really summary executions.
3: Many experts say that this language erases basic human rights and frames Brazil's poorest residents as enemies in a war. And for the mothers who lost their sons, that rhetoric feels like salt in the wound.
9: Assassino! Assassino!
3: Yesterday at a protest, they called the governor a murderer and demanded his resignation. A woman who lost her son in this week's raid said every time an election approaches, it's a strategy to attack their communities, to spread terror, and then use that to campaign. Community activist Raul Santiago says the country can't afford to normalize this kind of violence.
10: O que aconteceu hoje não pode se repetir nunca mais. Tem que ter um acordo da sociedade, tem que ter um movimento.
3: Because, he says, there is no success in an operation where more than 100 people are brutally executed. For the world, I'm Tibisay Sea.

0: baseball fans have had lots to talk about this week with an epic World Series underway, an international World Series, I might add, because it's Toronto against LA. Just ahead, how politics and national pride are supercharging Canadian baseball fans. 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

0: This is The World. I'm Marco Werman. If you weren't already a fan of baseball, this is the World Series to become one. These Dodgers-Blue Jays games have been spectacular. Game 3 was an 18-inning battle in Los Angeles that ended like this.
1: Freeman sends a fly ball to center field. Varsho's going back before the clock strikes midnight. Freddie Freeman has ended it. It's a repeat hero with the last word on a Game 3 classic.
0: Yeah, you can feel the excitement. It was the Dodgers with that win after more than 6 hours of baseball. But Toronto came back and now leads the series 3-2. Of course, the series is not just about the number of hits, runs, and outs. It's being played at a moment of high political drama between the U.S. and Canada. Leanne Goodman is an editor of The Conversation. She joins us from Toronto. You're a Blue Jays fan, Leanne. Let's put that out there first. So how are you feeling about the series at this point?
2: You know, I'm pretty anxious because it's a state of Toronto sports fandom to be constantly fearful that they're going to collapse.
0: I mean, there have been some spectacular games. Baseball fans are getting wowed by just how great this World Series is. Here's one moment among many that stands out. Blue Jays are at Dodger Stadium. Fans are just getting seated when the first pitch is thrown.
1: Game 5 with a fastball that's hit in the air to deep left field. Call to the track. It's a bomb on the first pitch of Game 5.
0: First pitch, home run.
1: Now Vlad Jr. hooks a ball down the left field.
0: Then third pitch, home run.
1: To start Game 5. Three pitches in, 2-0 Toronto.
0: What was your reaction when the Blue Jays took that lead 2-0 in the first three pitches of that game?
2: To be honest, I kind of felt sorry for their pitcher. I mean, I was delighted, but you really feel for the pitcher in those situations, right? The pressure on them. And the game can, you know, win or lose based on their performance. So my first reaction was, this poor pitcher. But of course, I was delighted. You know, two homers in the first three pitches. It's great. And that's kind of part of the Blue Jay folklore, is how they hit these huge homers at very critical moments that change the course of the series.
0: So I want to put the baseball talk on pause for a moment, because this is all happening at a time of great political tension between the Trump White House and Canada. How has that manifested itself in this World Series?
2: You know, there's not been a news story on it, but I know at the very beginning of the series, they kicked somebody out of the stadium for wearing a Canada is not for sale cap. So I suspect they've told the players not to touch that. But I can tell you, in my own circle and friends across the country, it feels special this year. It feels like it's something different because of all the tensions right now. We really feel like a real sense of national unity, and we're really rallying around the Jays. And I think it's particularly due to the, you know, the Trump situation, and we feel a bit beat up by the Americans right now. So this seems like a bit of a revenge fantasy. Even though most of the players are Americans.
0: Yeah, well, that's interesting. That's the makeup of the team. But what about Toronto fans? I mean, are they also taking this wider geopolitical headline on board as they root for the Blue Jays?
2: Yeah, absolutely. People really feel like this is something that's an important moment for Canada, particularly right now. I mean, Toronto fans are pretty diehard on the Jays, but what is interesting to me is it's been a real noticeable marketing tactic to promote them as being a unifying force for Canada. So you've got fans in Vancouver who would ordinarily be cheering for the Mariners. It's become a real, in Quebec, where the majority are Francophones, it's become a real rallying cry in Canada. The whole country is behind them for sure.
0: So do we know how some of the American players on the Blue Jays feel about kind of being the proxy for Canadian frustration, shall we say?
2: You know, they don't go into the politics, but I will say that especially Schneider, the manager of the team, and a couple of the other Jays have really gone on in at great length about how they love playing for an entire country, how special it is for them. They just don't touch Trump or politics, which I think is probably by design.
0: So it sounds like there's more on the line for Toronto than just winning the series. Like, aside from baseball bragging rights, what else would the victory at the World Series mean?
2: For Toronto in particular, there's a lot of anxiety. We never quite believe we're going to win. And I think this win, I think it's giving Toronto sports fans a bit of, you know, confidence, a bit of an understanding that we can compete against the best and that our teams are world-class. And it's just a reminder that we're competitors. We're in the game.
0: That's amazing. So this year, what does it mean to be a Blue Jays fan for you?
2: You know, it's been great for me because I was at the Joe Carter game in 93 when they won the World Series, and I was pregnant with my son, who now lives overseas and has watched every Jays game this season and is now just happens to be in Canada renewing his visa. And is so he and I are watching all the games together. So that's been fantastic, a really lovely mother-son bonding experience. Nice. Yeah, it's been great. Like, he was in my womb when Joe Carter hit that home run.
0: The circuit is complete.
2: Honestly, I'm, like any other Toronto sports fan, constantly in a state of high anxiety. Like, when they're pitch, I can barely watch. So my son has to sort of talk me off the ledge and remind me of 93.
0: 93, the last time the Toronto Blue Jays won the World Series. That was Leanne Goodman, a Toronto-based editor at The Conversation and a major Jays fan. Her team plays the Dodgers again tomorrow night in Toronto. The Jays lead the series 3-2.
3: Radio Free Asia will begin shutting down its news operations tomorrow. It is one of four federally funded international broadcasters that the Trump administration wants to dismantle.
0: RFA has been around since 1996. Its core mission, to provide independent news and information across Asia in different languages.
3: Mandarin, Korean, Uyghur, and Tibetan, among other languages. Fans of the news service say its absence will be noticeable in countries run by authoritarian regimes where there are no legitimate independent news outlets and limited freedom of speech. And now here are a few more global headlines that we are following.
0: Hurricane Melissa is forecast to pass near Bermuda late today. The massive storm hit Haiti, Jamaica, and Cuba this week. About 3/4 of Jamaica was left without electricity. In Cuba, the storm also took down power and communication lines. Cuban officials have yet not said how widespread the damage is.
3: Tanzania is seeing a second day of protests following the country's recent elections. Authorities ordered a curfew in Dar es Salaam, Tanzania's biggest city, after violent clashes between protesters and police. The ruling party has been in power since 1961. Human rights groups say the government was behind a wave of terror against the political opposition in the run-up to elections. Lawmakers from the European Parliament said today that voting in Tanzania was neither free nor fair.
0: Israel's military today said Hamas handed over 2 coffins to the Red Cross, containing the remains of hostages who were held in the Gaza Strip. The remains of 13 more hostages still need to be recovered. Israel has accused Hamas of violating the Gaza ceasefire agreement by being slow to hand over the remains of deceased hostages. Palestinian officials say Israel's strikes in reaction have killed dozens of people in recent days.
3: More global news is online for you at theworld.org. 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

0: This is The World. I'm Marco Werman. The Trump administration is launching U.S. military attacks in the Western Hemisphere. Yesterday, Defense Secretary Pete Hegseth announced another deadly strike on alleged drug smugglers. He said it took place in international waters off the Pacific coast of Mexico, killing four people. A previous strike on Monday against what the administration says are, quote, narco-terrorists, killed 14 people. Since early September, the American military has blown up more than a dozen suspected drug boats, killing at least 61 people. The World's Matthew Bell has more.
1: In a social media post, Pete Hegseth said the series of U.S. attacks against three boats on Monday ended with one survivor in the water. U.S. forces apparently contacted Mexican authorities about that. Mexico's Navy conducted a rescue operation, but no survivors were found. Mexican President Claudia Sheinbaum spoke about the incident during a news conference yesterday.
2: Como ustedes saben, nosotros queremos que se cumplan todos los tratados internacionales.
1: We want all international treaties to be complied with, the president said. And then she went on to say, quote, we don't agree with these attacks. Sheinbaum said she called for a meeting with the U.S. ambassador in Mexico to talk about what's going on. U.S. administration officials, including President Trump, say the military is taking the fight to Latin American drug gangs that are sending deadly narcotics into American cities and towns. The U.S. military strikes began early last month off the Caribbean coast of Venezuela, then Colombia. The ones off the western coast of Mexico are just the latest.
3: Well, I do think it's notable that the first strike that occurred on the 2nd of September coincided with the Secretary of State's visit to Mexico to discuss enhanced security cooperation.
1: That's Brian Finucane, a senior advisor with the International Crisis Group.
3: You know, one of the functions that these strikes play in the Caribbean is as a reminder to other states in the region of U.S. military capabilities as a potentially not so subtle threat that if they do not cooperate with the U.S. on counter-narcotics, on security, that the U.S. could take unilateral military action on their territory.
1: That has not happened yet, but Trump has been threatening the Venezuelan government and, to a lesser extent, the one in Colombia. He's ordered a U.S. aircraft carrier strike group to deploy to the region. This will add major firepower to the forces already deployed there. President Trump has designated numerous Latin American drug cartels as terrorist organizations. Administration officials keep comparing the cartels to Al-Qaeda or ISIS, and they say deadly force is the only way to deal with them. But Brian Finucane says the White House still has not offered compelling justification for what the U.S. military is doing.
3: If this administration had a good story to tell on either the facts or the law relating to the strikes in the Caribbean and now the Pacific, they would be telling that story. Their failure to tell it is significant.
1: Members of Congress have raised questions about the legality of this military campaign, but it doesn't look like the Trump administration will stop anytime soon. Trump accuses Venezuela's president, Nicolas Maduro, of profiting from the drug trade, while Maduro says the United States is just engaging in a new form of imperialist aggression. In a recent speech, he said the accusations of drug trafficking are just a pretext.
4: Y el pueblo de los Estados Unidos lo sabe. Se están inventando una nueva guerra.
1: The people of the United States know it, Maduro said. They're making up a new eternal war. We will prevent it in South America and the Caribbean by saying no to war, yes to peace, and yes to prosperity. Sergio Guzman is the director of Colombia Risk Analysis, based in Bogota. He says most Colombians are not big fans of Maduro, but they're not happy about the way the Trump administration is going after him.
5: We have an aspirational view of the United States. We have very close military and intelligence sharing with the United States. But in this new act of aggression or rhetorical aggression against Venezuela, our governments are not necessarily seeing eye to eye. And this is concerning because we do not want a regional war. We do not want a military invasion on Venezuelan soil. And it seems as though that is very much in play for the United States at the moment.
1: Guzman says governments across Latin America are well aware of the dangers of the drug cartels. No one's going to stand up for them. But at the same time, he says, people across the region are frustrated by the Trump administration's willingness to engage in military action that violates international law. For The World, I'm Matthew Bell.

0: In the Netherlands, a political party on the center-left looks set to emerge as the biggest winner in national elections. Preliminary results showed that the far-right party of Geert Wilders was running neck and neck with the center-left Democrats 66 party. 38-year-old Rob Jetten, who leads D66, hopes that when all of the votes are finally counted, he will be poised to form a coalition government that excludes the extreme right.
1: This is an historic election result because we've shown not only to the Netherlands but also to the world that it is possible to beat populist and extreme right movements. And I'm very eager to cooperate with other parties.
0: To learn more, we reached out to Sarah DeLange in Amsterdam. She's a professor of Dutch politics at the Institute of Political Science at Leiden University. DeLange told me the election results so far have included two surprises.
2: The first is that the two main centrist parties, the Christian Democrats and the Social Liberals, have done so well. But the second surprise is that although Geert Wilders' PVV, the main radical right party in the Netherlands, has lost, the radical right as a whole has remained stable. So other radical right parties have picked up his dissatisfied voters. So it's not the case that these voters have returned to the mainstream. Instead, they have voted for two alternative radical right parties, the first called Ja 21 and the second Forum for Democracy. The one is slightly more moderate than the PVV. The other is actually more radical than the PVV.
0: So how do you read these election results? What are the voters voting on and what are they saying?
2: So it shows that the Netherlands is really polarized. One segment of the population wants a centrist, stable and moderate government. The other section of the Dutch population really wants a government of the right that devotes a lot more attention to immigration policy.
0: And I understand that even some of the centrist political parties have moved to the political right on issues, including immigration. Is that right? And if so, how much have their platforms changed?
2: Yes. Yeah, so a lot of mainstream parties in the Netherlands in these elections have taken quite outspoken positions on immigration. And there's a broad consensus that somehow immigration to the Netherlands should be limited. Whether or not that is through measures to reduce asylum applications or through legislation that regulates labor migration, that is a point where the mainstream parties differ on quite substantially.
0: So it seems at this point most likely that the center-left party D66, led by Rob Jetten, is likely to be set to form a government. What kind of government might they put together?
2: So the election results as they stand now give Rob Jetten very few options. The only coalition of four parties that would have a majority in parliament would be a broad centrist coalition that would include the two centrist winners of the election, so D66 and CDA, but also the more left-leaning Green Labour Alliance and the more right-leaning VVD. Now, this is a difficult coalition to form because the VVD has been very outspoken that it's not willing to govern with the Green Labour Alliance.
0: So we have mentioned Rob Jetten from D66. Can you tell me more about him, this likely next prime minister?
2: Yes, yeah, so he's quite an interesting figure. He's relatively young. He's only 38. But he's been in politics for a long time. Many commentators compare him today, actually, to our former Prime Minister Mark Rutte because of his upbeat, positive campaign, his flexibility, his ability to get along with party leaders from both the left and the right. And he also has a bit this Teflon nature that Rutte used to have, that issues don't really affect him all that much in politics.
0: Mm. So he is kind of seen as a rising star, and now he has maybe reached the peak there.
2: Yeah, so he's been a rising star for a long time. He's had to step aside two elections ago to give Sigrid Kaag a chance as a party leader, but he's come back as a party leader more experienced and has taken his party to unprecedented heights.
0: More broadly, taking a bit of a step back from the party politics here, there are questions about how much support the far right can ultimately win. This goes for much of Europe. Do you think this election helps answer that question at all for the Netherlands?
2: Yes, I think it shows that the support for the far right is not fixed. It can develop over time. So we see that the far right bloc in parliament remains relatively stable. It's projected to gain one seat. But if we look at the electoral data that we now are seeing, we see that the group of voters who considers voting for one of these far-right parties has actually grown substantially since the 2003 elections.
0: How long is it likely to take for these parties to form a government?
2: You shouldn't be surprised if the negotiations take anywhere from 6 months to a year, even though everyone is saying that in the best interest of the country, the formation should be as fast as possible.
0: Wow, that's a long time, especially considering the last government took, what, 7 months to put together and then lasted only 11 months?
2: It's very normal at the moment for governments to take at least 6 months to form because of all the difficulties that are involved in compromising with so many parties.
0: And was this the outcome that was expected in terms of what the government might actually look like? It is a surprise that Geert Wilders did not come out decisively on top, right?
2: Yes, but at the same time, it was already clear that all the other parties were not willing to govern with him, either for principled reasons, because they feel that his program conflicts too much with constitutional principles, such as the freedom of religion, due to its stances on Islam, or for more pragmatic reasons, because they feel that Geert Wilders is not a trustworthy partner, given that he's now toppled two governments.
0: Is there anything we can gather about the rest of Europe and the trajectory of the far right from these results, election results in the Netherlands?
2: One of the things that this shows is that even when far-right parties govern and they don't manage to execute their programs, this does not necessarily mean that their voters will be dissatisfied and return to the mainstream. These are voters that are very distrustful of mainstream politics and parties and are therefore more likely to look for a radical right alternative or even to abstain from voting than return to the mainstream on short term.
0: Sarah DeLange is a professor of Dutch politics at the Institute of Political Science at Leiden University. She's been telling us about elections in the Netherlands where the far-right vote has splintered.
3: Earlier this month, we brought you a story about how dozens of weather balloons carrying bundles of contraband cigarettes were disrupting commercial flights in Lithuania. The balloons appeared to come from neighboring Belarus. Well, over the past week, the situation has escalated dramatically. Lithuanian airports were forced to close several times. And now the government in Vilnius, the Lithuanian capital, says it's closing its border with Belarus. The World's Europe correspondent, Orla Barry, has more.
4: The balloons are big, about the size of a car. And by Sunday night, Lithuanian authorities said they had detected 66 of them in the country's airspace. The main airport in Vilnius closed four times in the past week, disrupting dozens of flights and infuriating passengers trying to get back home to Lithuania.
5: We didn't hear anything from leaders of our country, and we were sitting for 40 hours in Frankfurt.
4: Project manager Adomas Taraskavicius was due to fly home from Frankfurt to Vilnius last Friday. He's not angry at the airlines or the airports, he says, but at the Lithuanian government that didn't seem to be doing anything to solve the crisis.
5: They saw last week what's happening, and the airport on Friday was closed for the second time, and they still waited. They still waited. People, citizens were stuck in the airport.
4: On Monday, the Lithuanian government did act. Prime Minister Inga Ruginienė said she had authorized the army to shoot the helium balloons down.
6: Taip, mes vėlgi siunčiame signalą, kad mes pasirengę.
4: We're sending a signal, she said, that we're ready to take the toughest actions whenever our airspace is compromised. Now the government is going a step further, shutting the country's border with Belarus until the end of November, preventing most Belarusians from travelling to Lithuania or transporting goods to the EU. Balloons carrying contraband into Lithuania aren't new. Hundreds were detected in the country's airspace last year too, authorities say. Local diplomats say it's unlikely this is just a smuggling operation by criminal gangs.
7: This is part of big Russia's and involving Belarusia hybrid warfare campaign against Baltic countries, Central Europe and the rest of Europe.
4: Eitvydas Bajarūnas is a former Lithuanian ambassador to Russia and a visiting fellow with the Centre for European Policy Analysis.
7: It's aiming to create panic, to diminish public trust in national institutions, also in NATO-EU capacity to cope with this problem.
4: The Prime Minister of Lithuania calls it a hybrid attack too, designed to destabilise the country. The Belarusian leader is a close ally of Russian President Vladimir Putin. But proving they're in cahoots isn't easy. Political analyst Katia Glod, who's originally from Belarus, says the government in Minsk could also be making a profit from this whole scheme.
8: Tobacco business has been one of those top businesses in Belarus that has been very lucrative. It might have been that there was their way to smuggle more, and the regime is just turning a blind eye to this because they very much rely on these businesses.
4: The Belarus Customs Authority has condemned Lithuania's decision to close the border. But Glod, who's deputy head of the new Eurasia Strategy Centre, a London-based think tank, says it's hard to say just how much the Belarusian economy will be affected. EU sanctions on the country have already brought severe cuts to goods travelling over the border, she says. It's more likely the local population that'll suffer, she says. Diplomat Eitvydas Bajarūnas says the Lithuanian government doesn't have a choice. How else do you get the attention of the Belarusian leader, he says?
7: We create pain to Belarus in order to have their reaction.
4: And it got a reaction. It's a petty move by a small country, Alexander Lukashenko, the Belarusian president, said. It's a crazy scam, he said. Katia Glod says what the Belarusian leader does next might give us a clue as to who's really behind it all.
8: If it's a domestic issue and has to do with these private smugglers that are linked to this businessman close to Lukashenko and his family, then I think he would interfere. But if not, it would look likely that the order was coming from Moscow.
4: Lithuania's prime minister said this week she's ready to keep the border closed for as long as it takes. For The World, I'm Orla Barry.

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0: This is The World. I'm Marco Werman. Turkey sits at the crossroads between Europe and Asia, a region known historically as the Levant. It's a place that National Geographic explorer Paul Salopek was keen to pass through on his Out of Eden walk, the multi-year project in which he's retracing the physical path of human migration. When we caught up recently, I asked Paul about his time walking through that part of the Middle East. Paul, let's start off by orienting our maps, because we're going back in time to 2014. You walked through Turkey in that year, a few years into your journey. Where had you been just before arriving in Turkey, and what direction were you walking in?
1: So, as you know, Marco, my project began kind of in one of the cradles of humankind. So I started in the Rift Valley of Africa in the country of Ethiopia, took a camel boat across the Red Sea to Saudi Arabia, walked through the deserts of Saudi Arabia, and then walk through the mountains of Jordan, cross the West Bank into Israel. And then because of the gigantic civil war in Syria at the time, ended up taking a ship across the Mediterranean to begin the walk across eastern Turkey or Anatolia.
0: That perspective is important, especially in this case, because in the minds of many people, this whole region from Turkey all the way down to the Sinai, it's known as the Levant. It's a French word meaning rising, as in the rising of the sun. How did that emerge as its moniker?
1: You know, this is a very Eurocentric term, right? So your Western Europeans would look to the East. And so that's where this comes from. Going into very deep history, if you remove kind of the Eurocentric kind of cellophane layer, this was a crossroads, the birthplace of agriculture, the birthplace of these three big monotheistic religions, and basically a contested ground between three jealous gods and a lot of strongmen that goes back millennia, not just centuries.
0: So going into Turkey, I'm imagining you had a lot to focus on. There's geography, there's history, there's archaeology. What was your plan?
1: So what I did is I landed at a port called Mersin, and the idea was to walk eastward. I, too, was headed towards sunrise, eventually hoping to head into Asia. What I sort of was dimly aware of at the time is that it was very contested ground between the Turkish government and a long simmering ethnic Kurdish kind of separatist movement. So there were tensions when I was walking through.
0: So we've spoken in the past about hospitality and your experiences being welcomed into the homes of strangers. What about Turkey and some of the people you met there and the time you spent with them? A lot of hospitality?
1: Incredible. Incredibly warm. I remember I started walking across Anatolia, that part of Turkey, in the midsummer. It was blisteringly hot. And I was walking with my Turkish walking partners and a mule. And when we were getting to villages, people would say, "Hey guys, come on up and have a tea with us." And often I slept on rooftops. People were sleeping out on the rooftops to get away from the heat. So I was kind of camping on rooftops from day to day to day to day.
0: I'm guessing you met a lot of people on the rooftops.
1: Indeed. It was like a communal sleeping. You know, everybody was in cots and there'd be some chit chat under the stars. And then in the morning, get up and head to the next village. It actually was lovely. It was very nice.
0: As you mentioned earlier, you had to detour around Syria. It was an intense and tragic time for a lot of people in the Middle East. Turkey is right next door to Syria, which was engulfed in that bloody civil war. How did that shape your travel plans, aside from having to take that boat?
1: Well, in a huge way, because, you know, Syria is such an important civilizational center for culture in the world. I mean, it was one of the endpoints of the Silk Road. It was one of the endpoints of these perfume trails, the incense trails coming up from Arabian deserts. It had a very vibrant culture and economy of its own. But it was, as you mentioned, it was in the grip of a bloodbath. And I knew I was inching close to the Syrian border because there were just refugees everywhere. There were people living under tents. And in that case, I lived under tents with them.
0: Yeah, and it wasn't contained just in Syria. I mean, things spread over the border. And at one point, you were walking very close to the Turkey-Syria border, and you had a pretty scary encounter. Can you tell us about that?
1: Yeah, you know, one of the things that sticks out from that particular part of the trail is that lots of refugees were spilling over the border, and Turkey was deploying its army to kind of control and channel them. Me and my walking partner and our mule got ambushed. People thought we were ISIS, that we were jihadists who had infiltrated from Syria. And so guys popped up out of this rocky plain and with guns, and we held up our hands and they marched us to their village. And it was a little bit dicey there for a while. Yeah, we had to do a lot of talking to clear things up.
0: So, I mean, what was the argument you and your partner eventually made that got you out of like their clutches?
1: So we basically just patiently showed them our documents, explained our contacts, there was a funny moment when they were pointing their guns at us at the very beginning where they were shouting at us, you guys are jihadists, you're ISIS. And my walking partner, Murat Yazar, put his hands up and shouted back. He said, how can I be ISIS? I'm an atheist. And I turned to him and I said, Murat, you just got us in even deeper trouble. So it just took a lot of jawboning, yeah.
0: I mean, we're chuckling now, but it is an intense experience. It also contrasts sharply with what you experienced elsewhere in Turkey. I'm recalling that Istanbul used to be Constantinople and was kind of the center of the world. So I'm really curious when these kind of mixed memories of your – I'm curious when these memories of your otherwise cherished time in Turkey have reemerged elsewhere on your track.
1: You know, I often look back on that time as kind of a very special time, Marco, because it's a region of the world that, as we mentioned, is often unsettled. I mean, I remember talking to an archaeologist in Israel who was like digging into the origins of Jerusalem, for example. And it's just, for the moment, let's say that this is part of the bigger picture. He said there are 700 distinct conflicts recorded since the origins of Jerusalem back in the Bronze Age. And I think I walked through just between two very difficult kind of conflicts, like a year after I left Turkey, major battles happened through the landscapes that I walked through that I hold very precious in memory. These are kind of golden landscapes of hills and olive groves and very friendly villagers. I don't think I would be able to do it had I gone just a year later or 2 years later.
0: You ever rub your eyes, kind of just noting the coincidence and the window that you managed to slip through?
1: Yeah, it's just one of these quirks of kind of timing and serendipity, and that, you know, my project's driven by accident. And it was just kind of an accident of time when the Turkish government and the Kurds had a very fragile ceasefire, and it was already falling apart when I was there. So yeah, it was this rare moment where a door opened along the global trail and shut behind me.
0: National Geographic explorer Paul Salopek on his Out of Eden walk. Thanks again for joining us, Paul.
1: Always a pleasure, Marco.
0: Paul's walk has progressed over many years from the Levant through Asia and now across the Arctic into Alaska. 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
2: 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I'm Carolyn Beeler.
0: And I'm Marker Werman. 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
1: BBC World Service, it's 1 o'clock GMT. This is Oliver Conway with the newsroom. President Trump says the ceasefire with Iran is on life support. The Iranians reject his criticism of their peace proposals and say they're ready to respond to any aggression.
2: We did not ask for any concessions. The only thing we sought was Iran's legitimate rights. I leave it to you to judge whether Iran's demands are excessive.
1: Also today, the British Prime Minister Keir Starmer is under mounting pressure to resign. How life is slowly returning to Sudan's capital, Khartoum, after the city was battered in the civil war.
3: It was dangerous to go to the market, even for 1 kilo of rice. You can be arrested, killed, raped, harassed, beaten, humiliated. So people would rather starve, not go out.
1: And fans gather for the Cannes Film Festival.
4: I guess we see people like Nicole Kidman and the debut of any great film.
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6: BBC News with Roisin Hasty. Iran has said its armed forces are ready to respond to any renewed aggression after President Trump stated the current ceasefire was on life support. The parliamentary speaker, Mohammad Ghalibaf, said Iran was prepared for all eventualities.

0: wants its control of the Strait of Hormuz. They want to continue to have that chokehold or potential chokehold over the world economy. They've discovered that this is a really potent weapon.
1: Reports in the US media suggest Iran has been parking some of its military aircraft in Pakistan to shield them from future American airstrikes. CBS News said the move came even as Pakistan acted as a mediator in peace negotiations with Washington. A senior Pakistani official has rejected the claims. Britain's Prime Minister Keir Starmer is facing increasing calls to resign following last week's disastrous local election results. The BBC understands his cabinet is split over whether Sir Keir should set out a timetable for his departure. More than 70 members of parliament from the governing Labour Party have also spoken out. Chris Mason reports.
2: The UK has had four prime ministers in the last 4 years, and now another stands on the brink. His party in open revolt, his own cabinet split on whether he should go. He and his supporters have been resolute in their view that it would be insane, as one put it to me, to plunge the party, the government, the country into a lengthy, noisy leadership contest of uncertain outcome. But the remorseless logic of growing demands for his departure from his own MPs means Sir Keir Starmer confronts the most awkward and painful of days.
1: South Africa's President Cyril Ramaphosa has insisted he won't resign after a court revived impeachment proceedings against him over a corruption scandal. In an address to the nation, he said he would legally challenge a report that found preliminary evidence of misconduct.
3: The complaints against me are based on hearsay allegations. No evidence, let alone sufficient evidence, has been presented to prove that I committed any violation, let alone a serious violation of the Constitution or the law, or serious misconduct as set out in the Constitution.
1: The case began when thieves stole bundles of cash stuffed into a sofa on Mr. Ramaphosa's ranch in 2020. World News from the BBC. The cruise ship hit by a hantavirus outbreak has left the Spanish island of Tenerife after the last passengers were evacuated. It's now heading to the Netherlands with a small crew. A Spanish passenger is the latest person to test positive. Israel has reacted angrily to an agreement by European Union foreign ministers to impose new sanctions on Israeli settlers who've committed violence against Palestinians in the occupied West Bank. The office of the Israeli Prime Minister Benjamin Netanyahu said the move had exposed EU's moral bankruptcy. The far-right National Security Minister Itamar Ben-Gvir called the EU anti-Semitic. The EU's foreign policy chief Kaya Kallas said extremism and violence carried consequences. Venezuela's acting president says her country has never considered becoming the 51st U.S. state, as suggested by President Trump. Delcy Rodriguez told reporters that joining the U.S. had never been considered.
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5: On Saturday, May 30th, Ordinary Boys return to Tampa. 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

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This is a public affairs program called Community Speaks, and I'm your host, Patro Mabili. Today, May 11th, is World Ego Day, Ego Awareness Day, while some were still celebrating Mother's Day. We take a look at maternal mortality rate. Last month, the Florida Trib News revealed how Florida Department of Health had for years failed to release the findings of its maternal mortality.

0: Mortality Review Committee, which, like similar panels in 50 states, in all 50 states, is responsible for investigating any death that occurs while a woman is pregnant or up to a year postpartum and issuing public recommendations on how to avoid what are overwhelmingly preventable deaths. This super secret committee went dark after lawmakers restricted access to abortion. As Florida lawmakers return to Tallahassee for special legislative sessions, they are being greeted with a billboard campaign emblazoned with the message, "Release the data. Abortion bans kill." So we'll talk about it today here on Community Speaks. And also a special report from WNF's own Juanita Hurtado Huerfano called Without Shade, Without Rest, produced by Six Eye Films, tells the story of the fight for heat ordinances. The film follows two organizations pursuing different strategies toward the same goal. The Coalition of Immokalee Workers builds heat standards into its Fair Food Fight, while in Miami, We Count organizes the Cape Calor campaign, pressing for local legislation that mandates workplace safeguards. And we will hear about that today on Community Speaks. And furthermore, indigenous peoples across North America are gathering throughout the month of May to raise awareness about the disproportionate violence in their communities while demanding sustained response from authorities. U.S. Justice Department data shows indigenous women are more than twice as likely to be homicide victims than the national average. And many people wear red and paint their faces with red handprints while vowing to speak for those who have been silenced. May 5th is recognized as a day of awareness in the missing and murdered indigenous peoples movements. Events are planned throughout the month. In Canada, is referred to as Red Dress Day after Métis artist Jaime Black used garment as a symbol of what Black said is gendered and racialized violence. After searching a list of events throughout the United States, I found no events in Florida. So please call or write me to share any red dress events in the state. And meanwhile, Republican-led states across the South are taking steps to eliminate majority Black districts. African-American men are organizing think tanks and community forums in the aftermath of the Supreme Court striking down key protections in the Voting Rights Act. They say this moment demands clarity, urgency, and action. And I'm also adding a book to my reading list. Civil rights attorney Demario Solomon Simmons learned about the Tulsa race massacre during college when he was in college, and this revelation inspired him to lead a reparations campaign for survivors and descendants. His new book, Redeem a Nation, the Century-Old Battle to Restore the Soul of America, explores this fight for justice and aims to address historic racial injustices. The Tulsa Massacre in 1921 destroyed the prosperous Black community of Greenwood, displacing thousands. Solomon Simmons argues that the United States must address these past wrongs to move forward. Despite legal setbacks, he continues to push for reparations and acknowledgement. And he believes justice involves both compensation and recognition of the harm done. So my name is Patrick Mobili. I'm your host for Community Speaks. Of course, I want to hear from you during this hour. This is the time of the week that I get a chance to talk with you about all of these issues. The number to call, of course, is 813-239-9663. Sage stands ready to take your telephone calls so we can get your voice on the air. And you can also write me DJ at WMNF.org. This is Community Speaks, and raise a couple of issues, put them on the board, but we're going to start talking about the special report from the producers of Without Shade, Without Rest. This is produced by Six Eye Films, and of course, it tells the story of the fight for heat ordinances. Just imagine having to work out in these fields in their states that, you know, doesn't recognize the human rights of just giving people a break, giving people some shade, and giving them a respite from the heat. I mean, who can work in heat all day without getting some kind of rest? So this film follows these two organizations that has these strategies to get more human rights recognition for these farm workers. And we'll talk more about that on the other side. But let's take a listen to this. Of course, after next hour, we'll get back to the music with It's the Music Monday. And but that's going to come after we get another news update from The Scoop right here at WNF. So let's take a listen to this film, about this film, about farm worker conditions without shade, without rest, here for Community Speaks.
1: The documentary begins with the death of Jose Delgado, a farm worker in Miami-Dade due to heat stroke. It inspired the campaign Que Calor, pushed by the organization We Count. Claudia Navarro, co-director at We Count, spoke at the screening in Tampa.
2: The workers are at the forefront facing climate adaptation, right? I think like all of these crises are compounding. We're not just talking about a worker who experiences extreme heat outdoors. What happens when he goes home or they go home and they don't have air conditioning because their landlord doesn't care enough to repair it? And so what happens when your body over a long period of time can't actually cool down?
1: The film then follows WeCount's fight for a countywide heat ordinance in Miami-Dade, which stalled in 2024 when the Florida legislature passed a preemptive bill. The bill banned local municipalities from imposing any heat regulations. WeCount partnered then with the Coalition of Imokel Workers, which had developed the Fair Food Program. It works as a contract between big retail companies like Walmart and farm workers. Companies agree to only buy produce from farmers and industries that abide by the heat regulations, worker protections, and code of conduct set by the coalition. These include water, shading, and heat breaks when temperatures go above 90 degrees.
2: To die of extreme heat, it's 100% preventable.
1: For Lupe Gonzalez, the Fair Food Program is about righting the historical abuse of agricultural workers. Her answers were translated by Marcos Martins.
3: Como trabajadores vimos y vivimos
4: en... And as workers, we have seen and we have been victims of abuses such as wage theft, sexual harassment, and even in extreme cases, modern-day slavery in the agriculture industry.
1: They currently have agreements with 14 retail companies, many of which were achieved through protests and boycotts over the course of 14 years. We Count and the Coalition of Imokel Workers are pushing for increased protections in the plant nursery industry. Last Friday, We Count participated in the National May Day demonstration.
5: Yes, we can. Yes, we can. Yes, we can.
1: Board member and plant nursery worker Alejandro Perez Gonzalez spoke at the protest. His answers were translated by an attendee.
6: Tristemente, 140 años. Más tarde, seguimos en las calles.
7: On a day like today, a movement was built under the slogan, 8 work hours, 8 hours of leisure, and 8 hours of rest. Those workers sought to put an end to their abuse and mistreatment. Sadly, 140 years later, we are still in the streets with some of the same demands.
1: According to We Count, Florida produces 70% of the country's indoor foliage, making it a $50 billion industry that relies mostly on immigrant labor with very few protections.
6: Pero detrás de estas plantas bonitas hay otra realidad para nosotros los trabajadores.
7: Behind these beautiful plants lies a very different reality. In many plant nurseries, we, the workers, are enduring an immense amount of suffering. We work under extreme heat, without being allowed to drink water. They don't pay us enough. Our lunch breaks are not respected, so we go hungry. We are forced to work shifts lasting more than 10 hours. We suffer from wage theft, intimidation, and even retaliation. This is the sad reality for thousands of nursery workers. But we know that we are essential, and we deserve respect. Without us, these companies would not have a single dollar. Without us, there would be no plants in any of these stores. Where would they make their profits without the labor of our hands?
1: The campaign pushes for what they called a worker-driven social responsibility model. It aims for retailers like IKEA, Whole Foods, and Home Depot to sign agreements similar to those developed by the Fair Food Program that guarantee independent enforcement and a worker-created code of conduct. To learn more about the campaign, you can visit we-count.org/plantingjustice. I'm Juanita Hurtado Huérfano in Tampa.
0: That was a clip from the film Without Shade, Without Rest, talking about the plight of farm workers through the secure heat protections for Florida's outdoor laborers. We see that lawmakers are moving to block new regulations on Capitol. So workers are taking it upon themselves to come together and fight for worker-driven social responsibility models to expand enforceable protections across the state's fields and nurseries. So the through line today's show and of Community Speaks in general is human rights, and it's a human rights violation to allow this to happen and to allow lawmakers not to push for legislation that protect workers, and to allow, we need to stop allowing lawmakers to block regulations for capital for these people who are responsible for this. So shout out to the workers who are taking it upon themselves to do what the lawmakers won't. 813-239-9663. If you want to talk about that, 813-239-9663 is the number to call if you want to join the discussion about worker conditions here in the state and some of the other issues that have been raised. Of course, I talked about a few things. You can also write me at WMNF.org, DJ at WMNF.org. And we're looking at some of the other related issues. Of course, I mentioned indigenous peoples across North America. They're gathering for throughout this month of May to raise awareness about the disproportionate violence in their communities, demanding sustained response from authorities. I mean, and I'm looking for any events around raising awareness around the violence in indigenous communities in North America that's taking place here in Florida. Let me know, because I'm looking at a long list at events across the country, but nothing here in Florida. And so we'd like to know more about what's going on in this state when it comes to recognizing the human rights of the indigenous population. Meanwhile, Republican-led states across the South are now taking steps to eliminate majority black districts after the 1964 Voting Rights Act demanded that southern states, especially that had been locking people out of registration, black people out of registration, and not giving them any power in any districts to elect the candidates of their choice, usually having candidates ram down their throats that don't appeal to them at all. The Voting Rights Act helped eliminate a lot of that. But now that the Supreme Court last week, their major action came in southern states with a significant state court ruling in Virginia and continued fallout from U.S. Supreme Court decisions last month that really eliminated the majority minority districts. And so as a result, the southern states have been moving to eliminate these districts altogether. And the question becomes, is that in and of itself racist? Because they're rolling back the clock. This is an attempt to go backwards. And so that's the political fallout from last month's decision at the Supreme Court. But it also relates to, in my mind, to the what used to happen in 100 years ago when there was a kinetic war, violence, massacres in black communities across this country. And one of the most famous was the Tulsa Massacre of 1921, which destroyed a prosperous black community of Greenwood, displacing thousands of people. So author of a new book, DeMario Solomon Simmons' book on the Tulsa Race Massacre, calls for looking at reparations. You know, this is for that violence post-slavery. His book is called Redeem a Nation, the Century-Long Battle to Restore the Soul of America. Greenwood, or that Tulsa, Oklahoma neighborhood that was destroyed in 1921, was in concert with a wave of violence that was taking place in the 1920s in that time, including some of the election day violence that took place in Ocoee, Florida during that same period. We saw that was what we call the Red Summer taking place in 1923, where there was a wave of violence across this country against black communities that had created communities for themselves and were prospering. So we got to listen to the author of this book, The Redeem a Nation, The Century-Long Battle to Restore the Soul of America. We're going to listen to this civil rights attorney who wrote the book, Demario Solomon Simmons, talk about what prompted him to write this book and as he learned about this. And this is what's important about not erasing history, as we're seeing a movement in the South, in red states across the nation, to remove history so that people are not aware of what had happened. And of course, if you forget history, you condemn to repeat it. And so it's always wonderful to hear young people who have learned about these historical events and how they are still impacting people. He's calling for, as a result of his learning about this, Demario Solomon Simmons is calling for reparations for these communities that had been attacked by violence over the last century, post-slavery. And this is how it all came out to him as he learned about it and how he wrote it in his own words in this book. Let's listen to what he had to say here on Community Speaks as you call 813-239-9663. This just takes a couple of minutes and we'll get right to the telephone calls.
8: Because if we look back at American history and we're looking at the sin that started this country, which is the enslaving of black people, that has not been remedied. And then you look at the Tulsa race massacre, which is the most bloody, most destructive race massacre since enslavement that has not been remedied. We cannot talk about what America has or will be without making sure that these issues are discussed and we get reparatory justice for both. When I speak of repairing America's soul, I do not mean restoring something that was once whole. America has never had a soul. From its beginning, this nation was built on genocide, slavery, and racial exploitation. There is no dispute that there were 1,550 homes and businesses destroyed. You have actual hundreds of insurance claims that says exactly what happened. You have pictures, hundreds and hundreds of pictures. You actually have some video of the massacre. And I'm saying, how can you have a soul if you can look at that and you can actually acknowledge that a massacre has occurred and yet you refuse to repair it? You know, the biggest argument against reparations, the first thing people say is, I didn't do it. Second thing they say is, nobody here that suffered it that's still alive. Well, we know who did the massacre. The perpetrators are still living in Tulsa. The city's still living, the chamber's still living, etc. And we have a living, breathing person that suffered it. If we cannot get her reparations while she's alive for the massacre, it's going to make it that much harder for us to get reparations for enslavement, Jim Crow, redlining, all those things that we are owed.
9: If we're asking how you set in motion a conversation about reparations, you start with the institutions whose paperwork you can trace. Who are the insurance agents, the banks, the police forces, for example, that failed to protect the people in Tulsa or that failed to honor their contractual obligation to rebuild a home or to give an insurance payout to somebody who had lost their property as a result of the mob. America is still grappling with reparations because America is still grappling with the legacy of slavery, the legacy of racial discrimination, the legacy of Jim Crow, the legacy of the violent exclusion of black people from the body politic that began after Reconstruction and that continued well into the civil rights era.
0: That That was a professor, Jennifer Morgan, also speaking. We were talking about the book, The Revelation Inspired Civil Rights Attorney Demario Solomon Simmons, as he learned about the Tulsa Race Massacre. And he wrote a book about it, Redeem a Nation, and explores his fight for justice. And part of justice is reparations. You are tuned to Community Speaks, and I want to hear from you, the community, on these issues as we continue to itemize all that is happening in the world today. And we'll talk about that the Maternal Mortality Review Committee and how it has been hiding the recommendations. As the super secret committee stopped giving recommendations to women, and as deaths occur, we're supposed to be investigating any death that occurs while a woman is pregnant or up to a year postpartum. And the super secret committee in Florida has not been doing that since they restricted access to abortion in this state. But let's go to the telephone lines, 813-239-9663. You are tuned to Community Speaks. I'm your host, Patrick Beely, and we'll go to Largo. We'll start in Largo and talk with Steve. Thank you for calling to Community Speaks. Steve, you say what?
10: Hey, first of all, Patro, thank you for doing two shows a week for the people that don't know, don't get up early enough on Sunday. Patro is also part of a trio of powerhouse progressives on Sunday Forum from 8 a.m. to 10 a.m., in which some of the same topics and tone are welcome and present. So check out his other show if you haven't heard of it already.
0: Thank you for that. That's the show hosted by Walter L. Smith II and Miss Annie Miles.
10: That is correct. It's a very, very powerful show. And, you know, as always, your show and that show and the station in general are some of the only people talking about what's really happening. Let me mention, as I did on the Sunday show, the Save the Garden Coalition in Clearwater, Florida, which does have some bleed over for African-American concerns, because the city of Clearwater and the Pinellas County are planning to sell public lands, public buildings, and public roads to Tom Cruise's cult, which is a tax-exempt organization that has turned downtown Clearwater into a zombie land. And if they get total control of Clearwater, as they're trying to do by buying a historic black district, then they will have cemented control not just of the real estate, but also the city and county governments. There was a statement that I was shocked to see that the city of Clearwater put out, stating that if any redevelopment was to take place to help Clearwater, it could only be with a business partner of Scientology, which I found to be like an insane statement for a government to make. But then again, the Supreme Court and other courts that are right wing, they don't believe in the separation of church and state. In fact, a new report was just released by Trump's Project 2025 people saying that their goal is to not have a wall between church and state, but to have the state enforce the church's dictums. So we will have Sharia law in America, as the right wingers warned us, but it will be Christian Sharia.
0: Mm-hmm.
10: Now, the other quick thing is, and I hope you have lots of other callers, because your show should be wildly popular. It's one of the most candid, hard-hitting, and intellectual on the station. So let me say again, the Save the Garden Coalition, take a look at how they're standing up to county and city government and the cult. But in general, what you were talking about earlier, compassion, empathy, respect for life, antipathy towards abusive conditions, that's not seen in Florida. And this may seem off topic, but if you go out to our beaches in Pinellas County, they're dead. There's no fish in the water. There's no manatees or dolphins. There's no birds on the beach. The beaches have been turned into urban hell. In general, the folks that run things have no respect for whether anyone's suffering or not. They have no respect for whether anyone is a victim of modern economic slavery, cultural slavery, or racist slavery. In fact, when I talk to MAGA people, because I'm an old white guy and I can fake it and they think I'm one of them, so they tell me what they really feel, they're looking forward to when all the people that they don't like, especially the old, the infirm, the disabled, those who need assistance of any kind, they're looking forward to when all those people die off because all the programs that help those people are being cut off. So the formal name for it is accelerationism, which is an idea of Musk, Peter Thiel, and other billionaires, which is to get rid of the peasants. So I hope this will spark discussion, but folks, we're in for the battle of our lives, and let me ask you to spare some compassion for non-human, plants, trees, and animals. They don't have any water. It doesn't rain in Florida anymore, and they're all dying out from poison, bulldozing, traffic, and people, trying to kill them because they don't like squirrels. This is a brutal society that we're in. Capitalist is brutal, and I don't know how we can fix it without some kind of a revolution.
11: Mm-hmm. Well, you know, that so-called money that they're supposed to have been saving with this efficiency, this fake efficiency program or office, the Department of Government Efficiency, is only helping to feed their self-dealing at the top, and these, especially the POTUS, he's one of the most self-dealing POTUSes that I've ever seen in my lifetime. And so this so-called savings will not result in putting more money back into yours and my pocket as cost continues to rise. And I don't even know if the cost of living adjustments will even be able to keep up, since they're not even keeping track of that as closely as they used to under this regime. So we're going to see. We're going to get a wide, rude awakening for those who thought that all of this was going to put money back into the voters' pocket. It has not and will not happen. It's just going to continue to fuel the self-dealing that we've already seen and the corruption that we're continuing to see while they get nothing done. And I do want to hear more from you, but I'm interested in more about Save the Garden in Clearwater, because it sounds like they're trying to privatize half of Clearwater to a church, the Church of Scientology. I don't even know if you can really legally call that a church, but it still provides the same conditions where those who don't want to participate, pay taxes, they go and start a church. And so churches get that kind of exemption. 813-239-9663 is the number to call. We're talking here on Community Speaks and want to hear more from you. But if you go up towards the state capitol, you're going to see some billboards that says release the data. Release the data, abortion bans kill. And this is having to do with the idea that Florida lawmakers have not been keeping track of the mortality rate. And so there's a report that had been reported on by Florida Trib that says on how a state committee responsible for investigating deaths during pregnancy went dark after lawmakers restricted access to abortion in this state. And so they're calling for this data to be released on these billboards as the lawmakers are heading into Tallahassee for this special session. They're calling for this. This campaign was launched by Mayday Health, a reproductive health education nonprofit that uses digital advertising and guerrilla marketing campaigns to educate patients across the country on how to access abortion pills, contraception, and gender-affirming care. And those are things that the right-wing and red state lawmakers are trying to militate against. And so in the interest of human rights, people are calling for this data to be released in this state and stop hiding it. just because, you know, the lawmakers don't want to deal with what has happened since they banned abortion in this state. But in the meantime, we're seeing that the Supreme Court is still having to deal with it. The Supreme Court did come out on the side of providing mifepristone to patients in this country in the aftermath of the overturning of Roe versus Wade. The Supreme Court has restored broad access to the abortion pill, mifepristone, blocking a ruling that had threatened to upend one of the main ways abortion is provided across this nation. The order issued today allows women seeking abortions to obtain the pill at pharmacies or through the mail without an in-person visit to a doctor. And those rules had been in effect for several years until a federal appeals court imposed new restrictions last week. And most abortions are obtained with medication, normally mifepristone and a second drug, misoprostol. And the availability of those drugs has made abortion accessible to women in states with bans. And one state, Louisiana, sued saying mifepristone availability undermined the ban there. And that's why red states have been trying to go after those access to the pill. But the Supreme Court just approved that pill to be continued to be accessible to women in states with bans. And so states with bans basically are saying that it was all for nothing if, you know, you haven't stopped women from controlling their own bodies. And they've been suing in that instance to overcome that. But the battle is going to continue as women continue to fight for the rights to control their own body and make their own decisions. And in the meantime, the Supreme Court went other direction when it came to congressional districts. And so we could talk about all of that as we are heading towards the halfway point in this program. 813-239-9663 is the number to call if you want to join a discussion about the issues that have been brought up here today. But there's so many things that we have to respond to. But as I said, in the state of Florida, we're looking at making certain that the data on mortality is made available. And the lawmakers as they go back to Tallahassee for a special session, is being greeted with a campaign to make certain that the public knows that they are under fire for holding this data, not releasing this data. And so we'll see what the legislature does. It seems like when it comes to these issues, they want to ignore what the public is really saying. 813-239-9663. I want to hear what you're saying, so call me here on Community Speaks. Sage stands ready to take your telephone calls. You can also write me, DJ, at WNF.org, and we can you continue to talk about what is happening here in this state and around these issues. So we're going to go to Mango, talk to my friend Ron. Thank you for calling, Ron. You say what?
12: I say it's a bunch of baloney. You know what it is.
11: Everything.
12: Yeah, and bologna probably high. I ain't even looked at the price on it. Yeah, everything's going up. And like you said, except for the cost of living, wages, earnings, and people on fixed incomes as well. So it's a big debacle we got going on. I don't know who's supposed to fix it or address it, but nobody's looking at that because they're so busy building this monolith on this little rock here. You know, they're steady building a monolith that is expected to support, I guess, the ideals of the people who's doing the damage and the damage control, because nobody seems to be guarding the in-house right now. And so, you know, a lot of stuff is going, like we build a big old ballroom while people are getting cut meals for kids and meals for seniors and meals, et cetera. You know,
11: where the price tag was supposed to be zero to the taxpayer has gone up to over millions.
12: How we got to pay and can't eat no food, man? We got to eat food first, before we can help pay. And then how we got on the hook, it's already a ballroom there. Just rent one out down the street. You see what I'm saying?
11: It's a vanity project. It's like I said, it's self-dealing.
12: That as well is all power stuff. I got to have all the power to me. Rudimented in power to certain people and classes of people, so that they can manipulate the masses as has been done, as you know, for so long. And people kind of catch up with it with the social media and the advancement of the internet. You can see that there's a bunch of tomfoolery going on with people's lives.
11: Well, that ballroom is not popular no more than that war is popular. The people are waking up to, you know, what these guys are spending their time on is all unpopular.
12: Yeah, well, they could care less. You know how that goes, Mabila.
11: Right.
12: It's just a little click thing. As long as the click's happy.
11: Right.
12: You know what I mean? I mean, I've been there and seen it. As long as the good old boys are satisfied, we'll keep going down this road.
11: Mm-hmm.
12: But I'm here to speak on behalf of the public, hopefully, that we need to change this course. We need to do something, and it needs to be done drastic, because they're taking drastic measures. When you take voting rights away from people, that's a drastic measure. And it's very disheartening and disalarming to even be faced with something like that in the 21st century.
11: Mm.
12: And then you got, they saying the conflict of interest, like Musk and the POTUS, I saw something, I didn't even read it, say he got some awarded some contract. Naturally, as soon as we got our budget, bingo.
11: Mm-hmm.
12: And he's building all these AI, what they call facilities. I heard they use over $20 million of water per day. First, mm-hmm. they put out so many toxins and pollutants, and they're building them damn things everywhere, taking property and land,
11: right,
12: and building these AI complexes, whatever the hell they're supposed to do, Mabila. I don't know. You know what I mean?
11: Mm-hmm.
12: I don't believe that.
11: Yeah.
12: Maybe they're experimenting on people and things that they shouldn't be doing like they are doing.
11: Yeah, it's part of an arms race among those big corporations to get AI. That's just all it is. And they're building these data centers to beat each other out in the arms race.
12: Yeah, but I heard they're taking people property.
11: Yeah.
12: You know.
11: And it's going to cost you and me a lot more in energy cost, because they're not going to absorb it.
12: Ooh, you shouldn't have hit that energy cost. I must talk to Walter. Walter did an excellent job on presenting these devils. They from devils, that Pico, boy. I'm telling you, Pico, if you hear me, y'all need to quit. Or just give everybody a solo. That monopoly they're running,
11: mm-hmm.
12: it's pathetic, man. They hit me up there, $1,000 for the last couple of months. It's kind of serious.
11: It is serious.
12: Yeah, that's kind of serious to me.
11: And I break it down.
12: It ain't never been that high in 20 years, but I've been it. But all of a sudden, you fit in the class and the category. You understand? That's all this is. It's coercion and extortion.
11: Right.
12: Without consent.
11: Right.
12: Nobody's consenting to it. That's the bad part. Is we voted on it, everybody agreed, hey, yay. But not just a clique of people just go and make laws and start putting them on everybody's head.
11: You must pay.
12: That's authoritarian stuff right there.
11: And you have no recourse. I mean, when the lights go out, they are out until you pay. Just like water, you know, they cut you off.
12: Yeah.
11: And that's what a monopoly can do. Now, we have four or five other water providers and energy providers. Maybe we have a little bit more say over the cost. But no, that's not how it is.
12: It's all transitional, monopolized all through up into the court system. The public works. Everything is monopolized to a way that we taking advantage of. They say they're putting the money over there and over here, but it'd be getting skirted to other people's pockets and ideals. As you see, you know, all this construction over people's lives, construction more. There's people in the streets, but we still constructing. That's what gets me right there. I can look right at that and say, this don't make no sense.
11: Yeah, they don't want no regulations at the top, and they don't want a voice for you.
12: I'm going to leave you with this here, because it looked like this happened before. They did it before. It's just a repeat of the same old thing. They never. It's just a different day and a different way they do it. I mean, first they attack the language and the people reporting the language proper. Then they start instituting their own ideals and thoughts and that propaganda, and they drill everybody with it and ingrain everybody with it. Then they tell everybody these are the laws and the byways and highways, and everybody must follow them. But as you know, only some people follow that, so that's the end of that story.
11: Mm-hmm.
12: Yeah, you know, like, it's for everybody. But, oh, in this case, they don't have to do it.
11: Right.
12: Like all the stuff around, I saw, this is what I'm saying, I saw two guys, they have road rage on YouTube, and it was a Caucasian guy. He was shooting at the other guy and killed his son. Then when the cops came, they talked to him real nice and everything. They were showing the disparity, how they treat people in this country. And that's what I'm talking about right there. That's a damn shame. He killed the man's son. He was like, hey, you. He said, well, I wasn't shooting at your son. I didn't know he was in there. Telling the police that. I'm like, what the hell kind of? And then the commenter was saying, it's illegal to be shooting anyway on the interstate while you drive. You see what I'm saying?
11: Mm-hmm.
12: But they give him the benefit of the doubt, is it?
11: Yeah.
12: Wow. Yeah, what is that all about?
11: The public doesn't matter. Public safety doesn't really matter.
12: That's pathetic right there, though. The little boy, the dude was crying. I was like, I don't think I might have had to hurt him. Yeah.
11: Wow.
12: 11 years old. I think I was in Florida, too, if I'm not mistaken. Yeah, because it was Hispanic and Caucasian dudes. Yeah.
11: Wow.
12: Yeah, man. That's what I'm talking about. The state of affairs is sad because you got the sick. If the head is sick, the body is sick.
11: And those who are at the head, and if they're indifferent, don't care, which is what it clearly seems, then nothing changes until people rise up.
12: Yeah, and make it known what's going on. It's a bunch of playing on us.
11: Yeah.
12: Not really doing their job, doing justice for all.
11: Right. Clearly they're not doing their job, and clearly it's not justice for all.
12: It's a conspiracy, and it's not a perceived one either. So we'll see what happens as the world turns, they say.
11: Mm-hmm.
12: Maybe they don't show that show no more.
11: And as people wake up, yeah.
12: Yeah, they're going to have to wake up because I told you they'll take the air, the food, the water. I don't think they sleep like that.
11: You're going to wake up or you're going to sleep in a dangerous time?
12: let's hope we wake up and make it a semi-utopia. If we could do that again, that would be marginal, but that would be very exceptional.
11: Yeah. I appreciate your call, man.
12: I appreciate your time, and I appreciate the public, and I appreciate saying that the people have the power. We just have to do what we need to do during the hours that we need to do them. That's it.
11: Mm.
12: Especially vote, too. Don't let that, whatever the process is that, what they say, dot all your I's and cross all your T's, they can't be lying. The truth gonna come out.
11: Yeah, that's right. And they looking for you to make a mistake so that they won't count your vote.
12: That's right. All the way around.
11: That's right.
12: Your vote don't supposed to count. So be looking out for that. Yeah.
11: That's the trick. So we're on top of that. Make certain that you have your right precinct. Make sure you study your voter card because they are waiting on you to slip so that they don't have to count you.
12: Yeah, but we should be all on par with that. Going into this the way it's going right now, we got public opinion running, and we should be able to inform everybody, should be able to do what they need to do, because if they don't, they're going to get more of the same or even worse than the same. Vote for change. I don't know where that came from, but that's what it needs to be said. Vote for change.
11: Yeah, we need another change election. That's right.
12: Yeah, change another guard, change another hand, because these ones went out of the land and out, all over everywhere but here. It's all out of space while the inner space is being sucked up like a vacuum.
11: Right.
12: Relentlessly ignorant.
11: All right, we got to talk more about what's going on with this redistricting stuff, but thank you for your call.
12: Thank you for the time, Bobby. Have a good one. I appreciate you.
11: You too.
12: All right.
11: All right. 813-239-9663. That's the number to call. And we are seeing that the South is in a tailspin right now, trying to take advantage of what the United States Supreme Court did in breaking up majority-minority districts because, historically people have been locked out of registering to vote and locked out of voting power. And so now, because of the Voting Rights Act and because of what the Supreme Court did, they can wind back the clock on the Voting Rights Act. We're seeing this fallout. Multiple GOP-controlled southern states pushed this week to redraw their congressional maps in the aftermath of that April 29th U.S. Supreme Court decision that struck down a Louisiana congressional district drawn to have a black majority of constituents. And so the ruling was seen as a blow to a provision of the Voting Rights Act, and that requires political maps to include districts where minority populations' preferred candidates can win elections. And so after that happened, they've been doing whatever they can. Tennessee enacted a law Thursday creating a new U.S. House map that carves up a majority black House district in Memphis, the only one now held by a Democrat. And that would give Republicans a strong chance of winning all 9 of the state's seats. South Carolina's GOP-dominated legislature met Friday to discuss a proposal to create a new map that gives the party a shot at winning all 7 of the state's House seats. But some worry that breaking up the one Democratic-controlled district could make some other districts vulnerable to Democratic election wins. Republicans in Alabama enacted a law Friday that would ignore the results of its May 19 congressional primaries and instead hold a new election if a federal court agrees to lift an order for the state to have a second congressional district where a majority or a near majority of residents are black. Republicans currently hold 4 of the state's 6 seats in the House and want to instead use a map that could allow them to win an additional seat. And so they've been working hard after that Supreme Court did what it did after giving Louisiana what it wanted. It quickly suspended primaries scheduled for May 16th in Louisiana so lawmakers could create new districts. And voting rights activists there packed the state house to oppose proposals for new maps that could eliminate at least one of the 2 current majority black districts. And so we're looking at what's happening in Florida. Florida is facing multiple lawsuits, including Equal Ground Education Fund versus Byrd et al., challenging a new mid-decade congressional map signed by Governor Ron DeSantis. The lawsuit alleges the map is so pro-Republican partisan gerrymandered that violates the Florida Constitution's Fair Districts Amendments and aims to eliminate 4 Democratic-leaning seats. So that's why these people have sued, because this map. And there's this legal challenge. Several groups, including the League of Women Voters of Florida, Common Cause, and LULAC, sued immediately following the map's approval in a special session. So we're keeping an eye on what's happening as they're trying to roll back the clock on voting rights and voting power for black people in this country. Lawsuits are the first volley when you see the Supreme Court do something like this. Just got a few more minutes left. We're going to go back to the telephone lines. Maybe Bill in Clearwater is on the telephone to talk to us. Bill, thank you for calling Community Speaks.
13: Yeah, I'm here. Can you hear me?
11: Yes, sir. Go right ahead.
13: Yeah, I just want to touch on what you guys said about Iran, your last caller there. Mm-hmm. I just got a couple of questions for you. You know, Iran and the Houthis and all that stuff has been killing Americans for a long time. And they're holding hostage the ships from, you know, moving. A lot of people suffering because of them. And what would you suppose we should do about, you know, them having nuclear weapons?
11: I'm sorry.
13: If they're doing that now without having nuclear weapons, they could hold all the countries at bay. So what do you think the solution is for that?
11: Well, I mean, that's maybe above my pay grade, but I think that the POTUS has really ruined any opportunity that we had. We did have inspectors. I think that was important when we had those inspectors going into Iran and checking on what they had, and that they were using it for energy, not for weapons. So, you know, that's going to be where we're probably going to end up after all of this fighting. We're probably going to end up back to that kind of an agreement where we have watchdogs going in, making sure that the weaponry is not being produced with that uranium, but it is being used for energy. Mm-hmm. But
13: I like that part, them going in there, but I didn't like the part of how much money we give them to do that. I mean, you know, and that they bought a lot of weapons with that money, you know, missiles and everything else. They might not have been, and then we find out now that they have plenty of uranium. So I don't think they got all that in that little time that was cut. But, you know, I'm not a Democrat and I'm not a Republican. Mm-hmm. I just see how many people how many Americans they've slaughtered and death to America.
11: Yeah, but that was the call of the mullahs. You know what I'm saying? That was not something that, you know, I think that what we're going to end up with is this Iranian Revolutionary Guard, who is probably going to be more pragmatic since we've killed off all of their leadership as well. So, you know, tit for tat is not right and wrong. And, you know.
13: Can you tell me, I mean, is this just, why do they hate the Jews and Americans so much? I mean, what is that, the way they was brought up from day one? I don't understand.
11: Well, I think that had to do with the founding of the Jewish state in, you know, Israel. So, you know, it may not just be a question of hate, it's a question of survival. But, you know, these are big questions. So thank you, Bill. I'm out of time, though.
13: Okay, buddy. Thank you.
11: Thank you for your call. And I think that's all the time I got. You can still write me, DJ, at WMNF.org. I see you're sending in plenty of emails. I may not have an opportunity to really get to them. But you've said some pretty good things in these emails, especially in response to that call. And I think, you know, those are genuine questions. And it does require some education on Americans' part, because we are a lot ignorant to the world. And when we have a POTUS that is showing that ignorance, living that ignorance, then that's where the trouble comes. And so, you know, we'll get back to what's happening in Iran. But right now, this POTUS has rejected any proposal, and we're right back to square one. And I really don't think he knows what he's doing at the top. But that's my time. This has been Community Speaks. We'll get back to a lot of these issues because, you know, they're still up in the air, redistricting, whether or not we're going to get mortality information in the state of Florida, and all of the other things that we talked about. So that's what we're here for. This is what Community Speaks is all there for. So join me next Monday. Right now, we're going to get another news update from The Scoop, and then we're gonna get back to the music. It's The Music Monday comes next hour with Blanny Whalen. So keep it tuned right here to your non-commercial radio station as we listen to Beyonce talk about your ego here on World Ego Day. Thank you for joining me. My name is Patrick Mabili. This has been Community Speaks here in WNF Tampa.

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1: 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These are not the opinions of the staff, the volunteers, or the board of WMNF. The information provided on the show is not intended to diagnose or treat any disease. There is no implied patient-physician relationship in these calls. The nature of the calls is educational and informational only.
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0: 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Okay, Dr. Harvey, Ask Me Anything Monday is a real feather in the cap of talk radio, so let me skedaddle and turn this show over to your capable hands. What is up ahead for the show today, Doctor?
1: Thank you, Bill. Well, I think a little bit of breath work is necessary right now. Just a nice big breath down to the bottom, and then just let it out nice and slow. One more time, and let it out again. This time, feel that air going in your nostrils and the whole way down to below your belly button, nice and slow. And let it go. Relax. Let it all out. I need a bit of that after listening to Amy Goodman. She really has a way of stirring things up with her stories, which is appropriate because these things we need to talk about. But right now I want to talk about a concept that has been around for a while in American medicine, in healthcare. The FDA has come up with this phrase called generally regarded as safe, GRAS. This is a qualification, a regulatory qualification of a substance. And so if something has been used in industry in the past and it hasn't seemed to have killed anybody, then it is generally regarded as safe. There's no proof that it's safe. There's no science that says it's safe. But this is a loophole that allows these industrial food producers that create chemical swill that they call food, but really is just a box of chemical swill. It allows them to put the chemical swill in there because nobody's ever proven it's bad. It's been used before. And so then they can keep using it. It's a very bad loophole because generally regarded as safe is not proof of safety. And the GRAS concept comes into play in this next piece of information that I'm going to give you. We should really change our perspective on generally regarded as safe because of this. The article published last fall, September of 25, in the journal Neurology is titled Association Between Consumption of Low and No Calorie Artificial Sweeteners and Cognitive Decline. An 8-year prospective study. So this is really important because many studies that we do looking at nutrients are look-back studies. They're retrospectives, and they're not actually truly studies designed to actually look at a specific thing. We look at populations through population data like the Women's Health Initiative and other big population studies, and that data is all available. So people go back in and look at it and try to find patterns in it. And there are some, but prospective study sets up a look forward with specific parameters that eliminate noise. When you look back, there's a lot of noise. You can't eliminate it because it was just there. But when you set up a prospective study, you can actually control for specific factors that would interfere. And so this study was designed to look specifically at these issues and looked forward for 8 years. And they looked at it in three different subsets, three different waves, 2008 to 10, 2012 to 14, and 2017 to 19. And it looked at 35-year-old and older Brazilian civil servant workers with an average age of 51. And they really did an excellent job of controlling the data so that there would be less noise, so this could actually be more significant. And what they found, or what they did, was they eliminated participants that had incomplete dietary data. They couldn't analyze the whole thing. They had incomplete cognitive data. Their baseline studies weren't complete, and the follow-up studies weren't complete, so they couldn't really compare.

0: compare what their brains were doing. And then people that were eating extreme diets, less than one percentile of the calories that the group consumed, or more than 99% of the calories that the group consumed. So the outliers were eliminated. And they did six different cognitive tests with 12,772 participants. And it was really interesting what they found. And then the baseline here is that they found that 190 milligrams a day of things like aspartame, the ones that they studied, let me just list them to you. Aspartame, saccharin, acesulfame K, which is like aspartame, erythritol, xylitol, sorbitol, and something I don't know, probably in Europe, called tagatose. The other six I'm quite familiar with. They've been used here for decades and decades. So 190 milligrams per day is the dose that seems to be the one that causes issues. When you get to that level, you're in the highest tertile, which is broken into thirds. The highest group of these people consumes more that or more. And what they found, and this is, that's equivalent to one soda can sweetened with aspartame. So the consumption in the highest third had faster decline in verbal fluency, started having trouble finding words, and global cognitive effects, global cognition went down. So executive function, trouble with decision making, they call it brain fog. When they looked at some subsets, people with diabetes, people without diabetes, the people without diabetes had the most verbal fluency and cognitive decline. And those with diabetes had more memory loss, more like classical Alzheimer's. And so basically the study tells us that, and this was actually in people under 60 years old. The biggest effect, the largest effect, is people under 60 years old. So if you are consuming one can of artificially sweetened soda per day, your risk of decline is vast. And so my recommendation is, based on this data, that no one ever consumes the poisons that I listed. Aspartame, saccharin, acesulfame K, erythritol, sorbitol, xylitol, and this other thing called tagatose. On the other hand, we can do things with diet that help our brains. They did a study with whole grains, and they showed that consuming the highest amount of whole grains in specifically African Americans had a decrease in cognitive decline. But it didn't seem to hold for white Americans. So this is a suggestion that everybody black in America should really consider increasing their whole grain intake, because there was some really good interruption in the Alzheimer's pathway, essentially. Sprouted oats specifically. So that you can buy these, I can't remember what the company is called, but you can get your oatmeal sprouted. And then when you cook that, it's got an extra chemical in it that actually inhibits amyloid beta production. Amyloid beta is the folded protein that is the sine qua non, the pathologic factor that is associated with Alzheimer's disease. The first ones we found. Oats, sprouted oats, prevent that molecule from junking up your brain. And high vegetable intake. And when they're talking about high, the median intake of 3 to 4 servings a day, that's one cup of leafy greens that are raw. So one cup of salad is, and that's compacted, not just fluffy, but like push that leaf into your fist. And that is a serving of raw leaves. If you cook the leaves, they shrink. So a half a cup of raw leaves and a half a cup of any cooked vegetables is considered a serving. And so if you get 3 to 4 of that size per day, you decrease your risk of cognitive decline by 40% compared with people who eat one or less daily. Fruits had no impact either way. So I think it's really amazing that you can simply increase your vegetable intake to 4 a day and decrease your cognitive decline if you're not already eating some. It probably doesn't have as much effect if you're already eating 2 to 3 and you go to 3 to 4, you might want to actually push it to 5 to 7. And still get your fruits because the antioxidants in blueberries and other things are really good for your body, but there's no obvious evidence right now that it impacts cognitive changes. But if you want to work on cognitive changes, we can talk about them. I'm Dr. Fred Harvey, and this is the Healthy Steps Radio Show.
1: 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Good morning, Greg. How are you doing today?
2: I'm doing okay. You?
1: I'm Fantastic, doing great, Greg. Yeah.
2: Yeah. Hey, I was wondering about the effects, pros and cons, of smoking marijuana with stage 4 cancer. It started in the prostate and now spread to other parts of my body. I'm being treated for the cancer, but I'm wondering about the marijuana.
0: Well, actually, it seems that cannabis can help overall in the situation to support what you're going through there. Some people recommend using oral concentrate, something called RSO, Rick Simpson oil. It's a full spectrum cooked down cannabis extract that is already activated because it's been cooked. And so it's very potent, very highly effective in helping support this process.
2: My wife doesn't like me to do the RSO because it just knocks me out. Even just a little bit of it goes a long way.
0: Yeah, I agree. And it's probably something, if you want to maintain alertness, to use only at night. But if people with really advanced cancer that are having pain, using the RSO is highly effective in augmenting the pain control.
2: Okay. Yeah, they've done a good job with that so far. It's just the anxieties that I'm having a problem with.
0: There you go. CBD, I think, helps a bit better with anxiety than THC. In fact, THC can increase anxiety in the absence of CBD.
2: Well, I know that when I get up in the morning, I'm just full of it. I sit down, I'll sit up by the pool, smoke a joint, drink a cup of coffee, and I'll start to feel better.
0: Good. It's all about feeling good.
2: Are there any cons that might, at my stage of smoking?
0: Well, the evidence that particulates actually are harmful to the vascular system and to the body, that is an issue. And personally, I would switch from combustibles to vapor, because even though the vapor does have particulate in it, it's liquid particulate, not solid particulate, and it's not burnt, so it doesn't have the free radical hydrocarbon burnt products in the tar that are likely to be something also that irritates the system.
2: Right. Okay. So you don't recommend, you would recommend to definitely just stop smoking.
0: I think, yeah, I have really curtailed mine because I've read the articles on particulates. So I've gone more to edible and to vapor.
2: Well, my issue is the edibles don't really do anything for me. I mean, I can eat 10 of them and really nothing. And my wife,
0: you just told me that RSO puts you out. That's an edible.
2: The RSO just puts me out. So, all right. I just wondered about the smoking. I think I was looking for you to say it's okay. Go ahead.
0: Well, it's qualified.
2: Okay. Thank you.
0: Yes. Have a good day. And good luck with that prostate cancer.
2: Okay. Appreciate it.
1: Great, and thank you very much there, Greg. And I do have Donna in the queue, but she's all alone as well. So I'm going to tell you folks that you are listening to the Healthy Steps Radio Show with Dr. Fred Harvey here on WMNF Tampa. And I'm inviting you to participate by giving us a call at 813-239-9663. As I said up at the headway, that I've got Sage in here answering the phones. So give a call. That number is 813-239-9663. And you can continue to send your emails to dj@wmnf.org. Good morning, Donna.
3: Hello, how you doing?
0: Good, Donna. How are you today?
3: I'm good. Thank you, Dr. Harvey. I was just listening to you talking about artificial sweeteners, and I absolutely hate them. Can't stand the taste. Stay far away from them as I can. But I got in a really bad accident in 2005, and ever since then, they gave me a medicine that I wasn't even aware of. At the time, it was giving me dry mouth so bad that it resulted in gum loss and bone loss. So to combat this dry mouth, I'm using these little discs that you stick in your mouth called Xylemelt, which contains xylitol. I don't know if there's enough of that in there to cause damage, but I know I've heard you before regarding alcohol, saying any alcohol is bad. So I don't know if it's the same thing with xylitol or what.
0: Xylitol is one of the ones they just studied that contains, that causes these problems. So, yeah, if you can avoid xylitol, that would be a good thing.
3: Yeah. Do you know of anything else? It's really simple. You stick them in your mouth, they stick to your gum, and when you wake up, there's still remnants of it, so your mouth isn't dry. Do you know of any other substance or anything to prevent dry mouth when you go to sleep at night?
0: Well, our dry mouth at night is often caused by mouth breathing.
3: Okay.
0: And so you may want to work on the reasons you have that. I'm looking here for some different products online. It looks like there are some. I just Googled dry mouth lozenges without xylitol. And let's see, there's a variety of them. Let's see, what about this one? Yeah, that one does have xylitol. The search engine's not exactly good. But I found one called Pure Smile. It's more of a probiotic than it is a another, what do I say, like just a moistener. It's got some other stuff to help keep your gums healthy, and that may be useful. Yeah, it looks like most of them, because people love sweet, have these xylitol and sorbitol and all the sugar alcohols that we don't want. But I did find one. Oh, and there we go. They've gotten rid of the aspartame, but sucralose is in this one I'm looking at. So it's going to be a search for you. And yeah. You may want to look into why you continue to have a dry mouth. Did they stop the dry mouth medicine that made you dry?
3: I stopped that. I still have it. My anti-anxiety one seems to give me a bit of it.
0: What is that?
3: Hydroxyzine.
0: Oh, hydroxyzine. Yeah, that is a, its purpose is to make dry mouth and dry nose. Hydroxyzine is a sister chemical to Benadryl, diphenhydramine.
3: Oh my God.
0: And daily use of those increases your risk of dementia by 50%.
3: Oh, wonderful.
0: Yes. Yeah, so I'd find something other than hydroxyzine, because that's not really an anti-anxiety medicine. Wow. And you might want to actually find a doctor that looks at why a person has anxiety, rather than just throwing weird chemicals at a symptom that's probably related to something that's treatable with something that will make it go away.
3: It's mostly situational. It's after having an accident, being thrown into a situation where I can no longer provide for myself financially
0: as
3: I should, and Social Security. That's a whole nother show. exactly.
0: Well, that is, and that's not just situational anxiety. That is likely to be PTSD, post-traumatic stress disorder, and that deserves a whole different look. You may want to go see a functional medicine doctor to see if you can get to the root source here and get feeling a bit better.
3: Okay. And you can search, I guess, search functional medicine doctors online, huh?
0: You can. You can go to the place where we all get certified, the Institute for Functional Medicine, IFM. IFM.org.
3: IFM.org. Okay, and yep. One more thing. What was that one thing that you found online called? Fair something?
0: Pure Smile.
3: Pure Smile. Oh, okay. But I need to get rid of the main problem first, that's for sure.
0: Yeah, yeah. If you could get rid of hydroxyzine, I bet you wouldn't even need to do anything about dry mouth.
3: Wow, that's awesome. Thank you, Dr. Harvey.
0: You're welcome. Good luck with that.
3: Thank you.
0: Let us know what happens.
3: Okay, cool. Thanks. I will.
1: All right, Donna. We look forward to getting some feedback from you in the future. I've got Tom and Annie in the queue, so let's go to Tom in St. Pete. Good morning to you, Tom.
4: Oh, good morning. How are you?
0: Hi, Tom.
4: Hey, I want to ask you a question, but first I wanted to point out that since I passed 60, I've noticed that two things that I think the younger people should keep in mind for our younger audience. One, of all of my friends who smoke cigarettes that are still alive, and by the way, every one of them that smoked menthol cigarettes is dead. For the people that did smoke cigarettes, the difference between them and me is profound.
0: Yes.
4: The damage that cigarettes does to your body is just enormous. And the sooner you quit, the sooner you'll stop damaging your body. And number two.
0: Exactly. You know what's really good, Tom? Mm-hmm. It's really wonderful that in the 70s, we were about 40-45% of our population smoked. We're down to 10%. So the education has worked. Gen Z is not picking up the butt as much as everybody else. And fortunately, the price has gone up to like $15 a pack, I heard from somebody. And so good. It's getting priced out of the market.
4: Yeah, yeah, yeah. Thank God. And you know what they're doing with these flavored vapes is just unforgivable. But number two, the people that I know that have worshipped the sun.
0: Yes.
4: The difference in their skin is profound.
0: Yes.
4: The wrinkling and the dryness and, you know, every single person I know that was, an avid outdoorsman that, you know, wasn't really religious about the sunscreen or staying in under shade. It's just their skin is just ravaged. So if you have to be out in the sun, wear the sunscreen, get some sort of shade or something like that, and protect yourself as much as you can. Because that's...
0: I agree.
4: Especially now. You know, when we were kids, we had an ozone layer, and I think the atmosphere was better for protecting. I remember, you know, we didn't get sunburned. We rarely got sunburned. You'd have to sit in the sun and fall asleep in the sun to get a sunburn. As long as you were moving around, you really didn't get much of a sunburn. But nowadays, it's really different. But my question,
0: it does seem worse. But a recommendation, I'd recommend that if you can't avoid the sun, if you have to go out between the hours of say 10 and 4, you should be getting one of those long sleeve UV shirts, and not just slather your body with chemicals, but wear a protective shirt, wear a wide-brimmed hat on the exposed areas like ears and tops of ears especially. And you know, not all hats are 100% UV blocking. If you have a bald spot, put some sunblock on your scalp, on your nose, on your lips, and maybe on the back of your hands. And yesterday I was out in a boat, so back of my toes, because I don't want the back of my feet getting sunburned.
4: Yeah.
0: And limit yourself. Limit yourself to the zinc oxide, not nanoparticle type of creams. You don't want to use the ones that have all the organic chemicals in. They're, again, generally regarded as safe, but we know that avobenzone and oxybenzone have actually killed reef fish, changed their sex and everything. So we don't want avobenzone, oxybenzone, homosalate, salicylate, benzone, enzone, anything that ends in benzone, you know, has got a benzene ring in it. Benzene's toxic. Why would we want this on our bodies?
4: And wheat germ oil is an SPS of 20, and if you mix it with zinc oxide, you can boost it up to a 60.
0: There you go.
4: You know, throw in your favorite essential oil, and it smells good. So there's really no excuse for letting yourself get exposed to the skin. But my question for you is, of all my biomarkers, that gray hair, which is now platinum, have you ever come across or heard of any promising? Like, I've heard that copper and that there's some other trace minerals that might affect hair graying. Have you heard of anything reputable on that front?
0: Not at all, but I'll tell you from a different perspective. I love my gray hair because I have so few of them. I'd much rather have a shock of platinum hair on the top of my head than no hair at all. But bald is beautiful anyway, so either way, I'm not really worried about cosmetics. I had a patient who was a hairdresser, and my beard started going gray, and he brought me a couple of tubes of color to mix together and try because it would match my hair. I did it for like maybe 5 days, but I noticed that every other day I had to put more on because my white roots grew out, and I said, oh my God, I'm not putting chemicals on my face for the rest of my life. This is weird. So I'm not really worried about gray hair or wrinkles. It just shows that I have a lot of experience.
4: Yeah, I was just concerned that maybe it was a biomarker of a missing nutrient.
0: No, I've never read anything specifically about that. And people have genetics. I have a friend that went completely white, at, like Phil Donahue at age 32.
4: Yeah. Charlie Crist.
0: There you go. Yeah, I mean, it's...
4: I don't know if you remember, but when he was 35 years old, Chain Gang Charlie.
0: I don't worry about external manifestation in a sense. It's like people are way too concerned with what they look like. I mean, look at how obsessed people are. MAGA face is everywhere. Mar-a-Lago face. Oh my God, it's weird.
4: No, but it is a good idea to pay attention to your biomarkers, and if you see something going wrong, you should address it.
0: I'm just not sure that gray hair is going wrong. It just may be going the way your genetics programmed it.
4: Oh, well, that's why I was asking you. So I appreciate your opinion on that, and I'll let you know if I see any convincing research otherwise.
0: Excellent. And, you know, rapid hair loss is something to be worried about, but, you know, male pattern balding is just what it is.
4: Yeah, and gray hair is normal, and it tells everybody that we have the experience and wisdom to help with the world problem.
0: I guarantee we have experience. I'm not sure about the wisdom.
4: you
0: sound very wise, though, Tom.
4: Potential. It's a potential. It's awesome. All right. Have a wonderful day. Good talking with you.
0: You too.
1: Thank you very much there, Tom. And I do have Annie, who will be also on the air in just a little while as well with the Sustainable Living Show. But I want to invite folks to participate as well with the Healthy Steps Radio Show with Dr. Fred Harvey here on WMNF Tampa. Give us a call at 813-239-9663. Good morning to you, Annie. A little pleasure to have you here now. What have you got?
5: Thank you. It's a pleasure to call in. I have a couple of questions. One of them it was sort of an afterthought, but the lady that talked in about the dry mouth breathing at night got me going because I do that a little bit. And then she spoke of a particular drug that she takes, and I take one that is a hydro, but it's not the same, and I wondered if it had any relationship to it. So it's hydrochlorothiazide.
0: Oh, yeah.
5: To water off me because of my heart.
0: Yeah, yeah, it's a completely unrelated medication. But so hydroxyzine is an antihistamine. It dries you out by affecting your nervous system. It actually uses a blockade to block your salivary glands from working. But hydrochlorothiazide is a diuretic. It dries you out. And the older we get, the less effective and the more dangerous using hydrochlorothiazide is for our bodies. And so you may really want to talk to your doctor about the dry mouth and a possibility of a different medication for you, because there are other ways than using hydrochlorothiazide to stable your cardiovascular system.
5: Okay. Well, that's I do take some other things because I have a regular heartbeat and things like that. But I mean, I don't because of the medicine. But the other thing is that I feel like my skin is much drier. And so maybe this is a big contributing factor to that. That's just great to hear because I hadn't thought about it. And then the other thing is you know, you're talking about the types of artificial sweeteners and how the cognitive thinking is affected by these things. And I use stevia and I use monk fruit. And I just wanted to make sure that wasn't something that was inclusive.
0: Actually, those are natural non-caloric sweeteners. And from what I've been able to glean, there may be on stevia regular use, there may be some microbiome in your gut changes, but it seems like they may be more positive. Like you get less inflammatory bacteria. But I haven't seen any studies that suggest that any of these cause the problems that these other ones, these artificial ones, do. Now, you have to make sure that when you get monk fruit, that you're not getting monk fruit with erythritol, because that is the principal one I find on most store shelves.
5: Okay.
0: So
5: well,
0: the
5: I
0: one I get.
5: I use stevia.
0: Okay, good.
5: I used to use the liquid stevia, but now where I am, I can only get the powdered. And I just use a tiny, tiny bit of it in my coffee every morning, and that's it.
0: Well, that's not much at all, and I think that's fine. The monk fruit that I've found is mixed with allulose, and you might want to look online for this, allulose and monk fruit, or just straight up allulose, because allulose is a non-nutritive sugar, but it's a natural one, and the non-nutritive sugar actually acts like the GLP-1 agonists. It has properties that are like Ozempic and Zepbound and Mounjaro. And so I've incorporated that into my diet on a daily basis. I use that in my coffee because I like triggering that anti-inflammatory and pro-weight loss system in the body.
5: Oh, that's interesting. Okay.
0: Allulose. You can find it online. It's tough to find in stores.
5: USOSE. ALLUSOSE.
0: No, ALLUSOSE. Allulose.
5: Oh, okay. Okay, great. I didn't have that extra L in there. All right. Well, thanks a lot for your help. I appreciate it. I listen to your show before my show every time.
0: Excellent. And I tried to get yours, but I don't always because I have to run on sometimes.
5: Yeah, I understand. And you always promote it, which I appreciate. So,
0: yes. Love your show. Keep going.
5: Yeah, thank you. Thank you very much. All right, well, have a great day, and I'll talk to you later. Bye.
0: Okay. Ciao.
1: All right there, Annie. Thank you very much. And I am looking forward to kind of being here with you at the distance between here and Virginia. But I do have different callers coming on in right now, but I want to remind folks that you are listening to the Healthy Steps Radio Show with Dr. Fred Harvey, and we're down to about the last 20 minutes, so if you want to sneak on in, give us a call at 813-239-9663. Sage is judiciously entering the data and putting you in the queue, so that number, once again, is 813-239-9663. Let's go to Mike in Sarasota, and I've got Matt waiting in the queue as well. Good morning, Mike.
6: Hey, thank you for taking my call. I just wanted to follow up on the last last conversation. I use stevia in my tea, and you know I like a little bit of sweetness to it. And I ran out of stevia packets. And so I went down to Publix and to Whole Foods to try and replace my stevia. And I discovered that it's difficult, at least Publix and Whole Foods did not have pure stevia. They had a variety of other things added to it. There was dextrose added to it occasionally. Sometimes there was erythritol. Sometimes there was allulose, and sometimes there was sucralose. So I guess I've got a couple of questions, one of which, how come you can't just buy pure stevia anymore? I trust that because I consider it to be more natural than these other things. But then if we have to get stevia mixed with something else, which one of the other ones is a good one to use? Dextrose, sucralose, and allulose, and erythritol are the options. But,
0: So the best option there would be the allulose. Second best would be the dextrose. You can still get pure stevia. You just may not be able to get it at your store. Sweet Leaf is one company I know of that just uses organic stevia extract and some water and stuff like that, some lemon flavor and things. But so Sweet Leaf is a possible brand, but I've had to go online because this, I don't know why they insist on, maybe it's because, big chemical and big food are directly connected, and big chemical has some extra erythritol that it made, and they need to get it sold so they can get the product off the shelf.
6: Okay. The interesting thing is that they say, and Sweet Leaf is one of those, it says, they say this is zero calories, but and not that I'm particularly worried about it, but they say, then you get the fine print, they say, well, actually the dextrose and the allulose, it's actually 3 or 4 calories, which the FDA considers to be zero. So let me ask you this. Is allulose natural? Is dextrose natural? And what about erythritol and sucralose?
0: Well, I just spoke to erythritol in the beginning of my show. Don't eat it.
6: Yeah, and I got in on the tail end of that conversation. I'm sorry. Yeah.
0: Okay, no problem. Go back and listen to it. I went into detail. There's a study you can look at that is called the association between consumption of low and no calorie artificial sweeteners and cognitive decline. This group of chemicals, aspartame, saccharin, acesulfame K, erythritol, xylitol, sorbitol. These are poisons. They should not be consumed by humans. They are not, from my perspective, safe. And they shouldn't be generally regarded as safe. But when I look at organic sweet drops from some of the companies, there are none of those other things in there. 5 drops of stevia extract is pretty sweet without any kind of caloric involvement. So there are ways you can get it. I would look for straight up allulose with monk fruit, stevia with monk fruit, stevia with allulose. But those are the ones I would basically stick with.
6: Now, there's one which you may have covered, which I may have missed. Did you cover sucralose? Is that in the good or bad?
0: Sucralose wasn't studied, but I don't believe that chlorinated sucrose is a really good thing. And we also know that polychlorinated sucrose, polysucrose, is a poison for the gastrointestinal microbiome and turns it into an inflammatory biome. So, sucralose is poison as well.
6: Okay. Yeah. My final comment is that I think they might be adding these other sweeteners to stevia, because stevia by itself, if you put too much in there, it has a kind of a funky taste. It's not just pure sweet. So maybe they're trying to put these other sweeteners in there to kind of dilute the weird taste. I don't know.
0: Well, that's I think what the Zevia soda company did. They reduced the stevia and added a little monk fruit, I think, something. It's changed because it doesn't have the horrid aftertaste. I don't like stevia. I use monk fruit and allulose.
6: Okay. And so monk fruit, allulose, and dextrose are all fairly natural in your book. I mean, they're fairly...
0: Well, dextrose is glucose. It's sugar. It's the simplest sugar that we metabolize. So you're eating sugar if you're doing that one. So you probably want to avoid that if you're going for non-caloric sweeteners.
6: Okay. All right. Well, thank you very much. You've been very helpful. I really appreciate it.
0: Glad to help. Have a great day.
1: Now, we're down to about 15 minutes, and I've got a pretty full board here. Let's go to Matt in Tampa. Good morning, Matt.
7: Hey, Doc. Mosquitoes are back, and I'm just wondering if they love me. I'm just wondering if you have any suggestions.
0: Well, there's some interesting combinations of essential oils that are marketed as anti-mosquito. That's one thing you can do. But if you, you know, have to spend time outside, again, I'd put on one of those long-sleeved UV shirts if you can do it, and some long pants, light ones, of course, in the summer, and spray them with DEET. Put the DEET on the clothing, and that stink will actually repel your mosquitoes.
7: Nice. Never really thought of that. I appreciate it, Doc.
0: Yeah, you're welcome. That's the best way to do it with ticks, too. You spray your lower legs. If you're walking in the woods, you know there's ticks around. You make sure that the bottom of your pant leg is either tucked into your sock or you have a rubber band or something around it. And then you spray, you know, from waist down to keep the ticks off your pants. They don't like it.
7: Nice. I've already been hit by ticks twice this year. I brought them home.
0: Oh, no.
7: Terrible. It's awful. But, yeah, That's good. I appreciate it, Doc.
0: Welcome. Have a good one. Good luck this summer. They're back. I see them.
7: Right. They really are.
1: Thank you very much there, Matt. And we've got another regular caller, Greg from the land of Lincoln up in Illinois. Good morning to you, Greg.
8: Good morning, gentlemen. Question about xylitol and toothpaste. There's an Ayurvedic toothpaste that I've been using, and it's listed under an app called Yucca, which is actually pretty comprehensive for rating products, and it says it's risk-free with xylitol, which obviously it's not. So my question is, would an oral, you know, twice-daily oral toothpaste be enough xylitol to cause a problem? It also has thymol. I wonder if that's a related product. And if both of those are mixed, can you recommend a toothpaste that doesn't have either of those ingredients? It's tough to find something without something in it, nanoparticles or whatever that's on it.
0: It's so true. You're correct. And everything's nuanced. So an interesting piece of information about xylitol. The reason I mentioned it in the dry mouth lozenge is that she swallows that. When you give gum that has xylitol in it to preschoolers, they have a significant reduction in strep, pneumonia, sore throats, respiratory infections, and earaches. The strep gets pushed away by the xylitol. So if you can spit out your xylitol while you're doing your gum, it's probably a better idea. You don't want that everywhere. But if it coats the mouth, it changes the mouth biome. And it actually is harmful to the bacteria that cause cavities and that cause these respiratory infections. So maybe the toothpaste isn't that bad a thing because you're spitting it out. You're not spending all day with it. It's tough to find any without some sort of thing like xylitol in it. Thymol, T-H-Y-M-O-L, is the active terpene, the essential oil from thyme and many other herbs. I think oregano has it, and I think there's a little bit in lavender. A bunch of these herbs have thymol, and thymol is called thymol because it's really potent in the herb thyme, and it is antibacterial, antiviral, antioxidant. And so it's actually a benefit for the toothpaste because it also changes to a more beneficial biome in your mouth.
8: Okay, so if we're spitting it out twice a day, it's probably not going to be a problem. It would be consuming a pop, you know, carbonated beverage with it as a sweetener.
0: Exactly. And I do think that there's evidence that these sugar alcohols cause the problem, but I believe that the evidence is so much more potent, so much more evident for aspartame, acesulfame, sucralose, and saccharin. Those are the really bad ones.
8: They've been known for years to be bad, and it's just odd that it's taken this long to become mainstream. Studied.
0: Oh, come on. What's odd about the obfuscation of American industry from keeping us unaware of the bad stuff they do to us? that's business practice.
8: Absolutely. Yeah. Absolutely. Well, thank you so much for the all the great info you dig up for us. Keeps us healthy.
0: Glad to help.
8: Thanks, Doc. Have a good day, guys.
0: You too.
1: Thank you very much there, Greg. Let's go to Rita in Tampa. Good morning to you, Rita.
9: Good morning.
0: How are you today?
9: Hi, Dr. Harvey. I love your show. I'm a big fan of the show. I started developing numbness in my arms and I had an MRI, and they said I have a bulging disc, of course, C3456. I was a hygienist for many years. They're doing therapy, but I didn't know if there was anything else I could do for the numbness.
0: So is the numbness constant?
9: Yes, yes. And I it's very painful, and I can't even hardly sleep at night.
0: Well, have you had any kind of body work? Have you had anybody do a massage or any kind of work on your neck and shoulders?
9: Well, the PT, the therapist, started working on my, the upper part of my body with some deep massage. But I don't know if I should do like a chiropractor or something else.
0: With the amount of stuff you have going on, I'm not sure chiropractic adjustment is the first thing I would consider. But deep tissue massage, class 4 laser, the hot laser, not cold laser, not the class 3 laser, but a chiropractor, an acupuncturist, a physical therapist who uses class 4 laser can actually get some deep tissue work going on you. I personally... Okay. Like to get the class 4 laser and then follow it with a good massage and then possibly a chiropractic adjustment. But you can, they can get deeper and do better work after some hot laser therapy.
9: Okay, and who would be doing that?
0: A chiropractor, acupuncturist, or a physical therapist. All three have access to these devices.
9: Okay. All right. Well, I don't want to have surgery. That's the last thing on my list. So
0: that is definitely the last approach. I would exhaust every other possibility prior to allowing someone to cut on me. I've had rotator cuff problems. I've had a paralyzed right leg from a herniated disc in my lumbar spine that I fixed with doing everything except surgery.
9: Okay, great. Okay. I will try to find the laser then and see the massage. No,
0: class 4, hot laser, K laser, light cure. These are the lasers you want to look for.
9: Okay. Oh, thank you. You're just wonderful.
0: Glad to help. Right. Hope you feel better.
9: Thank you. Thank you.
1: Absolutely. Best wishes to you there, Rita. And we're down to about the last 4, 5, 6 minutes, and I've got Mary in Dunedin. Good morning, Mary.
10: Hello, sir. Good morning.
0: Good morning.
10: Oh, this is Mary, of course. And I wasn't aware of functional doctors when I had breast cancer. And now I am, and none of them take me insurance. But anyway, I went to Dr. Peter Blumenkrantz, who's like the second best, now retired. And the hospital's closed down because of COVID for things like facelift, breast lift, and giant tumors on your chest. So I had Red Devil chemo, Big Pharma strikes again, and then 12 weeks of what they called walk in the park chemo, and I'm 5.5 years into recovery now. But also I had radiation for 6.5 weeks, 5 days a week.
0: Sounds like you had an aggressive cancer.
10: It was pretty big by the time they got the paperwork in the right place and got me in. Then I had to go straight to chemo to Dr. McConaughey, who's wonderful. And now I have, you know, brain fog, which is getting better, and neuropathy. And I was wondering about foods and beverage supplements, whatever that could help with any of those things that caused by that Red Devil, which is, you know, strongest on the planet. And you don't only have it once in your lifetime. But Dr. Blumenkrantz said he got it all, you know, just took one boob in my boobectomy.
0: Yes. So for you, apparently, it's not a Red Devil. It's a Red Angel.
10: Yes. That saved my life.
0: Yeah. So and let's reframe it. So the Red Angel and the other chemotherapy and the radiation tear down your structure. And so you need some rebuilding. I would recommend that you find someone who does a metabolomic test like Genova Diagnostics Laboratory's Nutra Eval. It's a test that I use on all of my patients because it gives me an understanding of where their systems are dysfunctioning so that we can actually recommend the appropriate nutritional intervention to fill in the gaps.
10: Yeah, what was the name, Nutra, what?
0: It's Nutra, N-U-T-R, let's see, N-U-T-R, and then cap E-V-A-L, Nutrival. And it is from Genova, G-E-N-O-V-A, Diagnostics. A good functional medicine doctor would be doing that for you to help understand what's going on in your body after it's been assaulted by things like chemotherapy.
10: Yeah, well, I'm 71, and I have no way to work right now. I've got my five lower vertebrae are dissolving, and I've got to suddenly have scoliosis. Suddenly got diagnosed with scoliosis.
0: It sounds like your systems are having a struggle.
10: I'm going to kick a butt and go back to work, you know? Mm-hmm. I was never meant to be a housewife, so I will contact those people or look up those things and do that. And I love your show, and I love you and your man, hokey as he may be. I love y'all.
0: Thank you.
10: Everybody else talk real quick.
0: Another place you can get help so you can actually interpret this test is to go to ifm.org. The Institute for Functional Medicine has a doctor search in your area for a functional medicine practitioner.
10: Yeah, but none of them take insurance, right?
0: Some do, some don't. But you know what?
10: Oh, okay.
0: You're talking about an issue here that you may want to invest a little bit of money in to get an understanding of it.
10: Yeah, by the time we pay rent, the basics, we're broke, me and my sister. You know, I'm on a little widow's pension, and VA wouldn't give me any money, and whatever, a little SSI.
0: It is a struggle, but one of the things you can do, in that situation, one of the things you can do is begin. If you're not doing 3 to 4 servings of vegetables a day, you need to do that. That is the first healthy step you can take. And if you're not walking 20 minutes outside every day, that's the second healthy step you can do.
10: Yes, we're doing 7. I'm walking inside in step anyway and working out this again.
0: But so get those vegetables on board.
10: Yes, sir. Thank you. Have a blessed day.
0: All right. You have a blessed day as well. Hey, thanks, everybody. This has been a great show. We got right down to the wire here. I really appreciate you all calling in and engaging with such candor. You're vulnerable and you're sharing with us. And it really helps everyone who's listening because, well, you know, I'm teaching for one. I'm teaching for everybody. And that just gives me joy. Thank you, Bill, for doing the in-house production. Thank you, Sage, for answering phones. And thank everybody for calling in. I'll see you again next week for some more Ask Me Anything.
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1: BBC World Service, it's 3 o'clock GMT. This is Oliver Conway with the newsroom. The British Prime Minister Keir Starmer is under mounting pressure to resign.
2: It's time to be real. He's going, no doubt about it. And to come out and start talking about Brexit, for that to be the focus, when you're fighting for your life, it was absurd.
1: Also today, President Trump says the ceasefire in the Middle East is on life support. Iran has rejected his criticism of their peace proposal and said it's ready to respond to any aggression.
3: We did not ask for any concessions. The only thing we sought was Iran's legitimate rights. I leave it to you to judge whether Iran's demands are excessive.
1: We hear how the Sudanese capital Khartoum is slowly recovering from its pounding in the civil war. And fans gather for the Cannes Film Festival.
4: I guess we see people like Nicole Kidman and the debut of any great film.
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1: First, our top stories.
6: BBC News with Roisin Hasty. Britain's Prime Minister Keir Starmer is under mounting pressure to resign following disastrous election results for his party across the UK last week. Several senior ministers have urged him to set a timetable for departure. On Monday, Sir Keir insisted he would fight any leadership challenge. More details from John Sudworth.
7: The big thing to focus on for people in terms of the next few hours, let alone weeks and months, is the cabinet meeting that will take place here first thing Tuesday morning UK time. It's the weekly cabinet meeting. The number of MPs now at 70 plus calling for him to go, but there are more than 400 members of the Parliamentary Labour Party. So, you know, leaving aside that 70, there is this silent majority. Many of them won't yet have made up their minds, and there will be almost without doubt a significant number of them who will be very fearful of what a leadership contest might mean.
6: Iran has said its armed forces are ready to respond to any renewed aggression after President Trump said the current ceasefire was on life support. The parliamentary speaker, Mohammad Ghalibaf, said Iran was prepared for all eventualities and could spring surprises. Earlier, Mr. Trump dismissed Iran's latest peace proposals as garbage. David Willis is in Washington.
8: The big question now, do they resume negotiations or try to resume negotiations, or

0: Two planes took around 28 people there from the Spanish island of Tenerife. They'll be quarantined in the Netherlands before returning home. Speaking in Tenerife after the passengers had disembarked, the head of the World Health Organization, Tedros Adhanom Ghebreyesus, praised the way the Spanish authorities had dealt with the situation.
1: One thing I would like to say is Spain did it in style and as planned. Of course, I'm not surprised, because all the three ministers have been together here round the clock, monitoring every minute and making sure that it happens.
0: Ukraine's anti-corruption force says it's uncovered a multi-million dollar money laundering scheme with a former chief of President Zelensky's staff suspected of involvement. The man, widely reported to be Andriy Yermak, has been formally notified that he's a suspect. He resigned in November but has denied wrongdoing. World News from the BBC. The top prosecutor in the US state of Texas is suing Netflix, accusing the streaming platform of collecting users' data without their knowledge or consent. The Republican Attorney General Ken Paxton said the company earned billions of dollars every year from secretly selling consumer data to advertisers. He also accused Netflix of designing its platform to be addictive. Netflix has said the lawsuit lacks merit. More than 2,000 scientists, including dozens of Nobel laureates, have signed an open letter to the US Congress expressing what they call their deep dismay at the Trump administration's decision to scrap the National Science Board last month. They say the dismissal of the independent advisory body ramps up an alarming attack on the ability of US scientists to do research. Reports in the US media suggest Iran has been parking some of its military aircraft in Pakistan to shield them from future American
2: airstrikes. WMNF Tampa.
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0: Good morning, y'all, and welcome all to the Sustainable Living Show right here on WMNF Tampa 88.5. And since it's today, it is Monday, and every Monday at 11, we bring you a conversation with local experts. And our experts today are Gage Daniel J. LaPierre and Isabella Gattuso Brown, authors of the Florida Meadow Manual. And I got to say, it's a lot more than a manual. This book is fantastic. I read it. They sent it to me. Thank you very much. And I read it, and it is great. I can't wait to talk about it. Let's thank Sage, who's taking your calls, and Joe, who's working the boards. Joe, this is an old one, isn't it? Bill is back in town, and Bill's working the boards for us, for sure. I love it when Bill's here. I feel very secure. And so I want to thank all of you guys for listening in, because we wouldn't have a show if it wasn't for you. And we really appreciate you. My name is Annie Ellis, and I'm your host for today. Now, before we get to our main program, we have Kitty Wallace on the line, I'm hoping, with events from the garden.
1: Yeah.
0: Kitty.
1: Good morning, everyone.
0: Yeah.
1: Can you hear me good? Okay.
0: Yeah, well, perfectly.
1: Now, close to the middle of May, and that's the time when the sun starts to get hotter and the bugs start to feel their oats. And so the gardens are starting to, decline, and it's time for most of those products to be harvested. So things are slowing down. But I will tell you that all of us who are wanting to support sustainability and close to nature, the closer to nature that you get, the more that you're able to be successful in supporting sustainability. And that's just my opinion. That some of the things that you can do to be closer to nature is to shop at your local farms, like Meacham Urban Farm, Sweetwater Organic Community Farm,

0: Bees Organic Community Farm and the Sustainable Living Project. There's also Doobie's Farm and Market in Wesley Chapel, the Weck Farms in Lute and Bragg Gardens also, and Theo's Harvest and the Newport Ritchie Farm Net over on the west side of Pasco County. So just encouraging you to look out for ways that you can be on the sustainability train by getting as close to, as you can to the ground. Also, one last shout out for the Coalition of Community Gardens Conference. Grow Gardens Conference is this Saturday at the Carrollwood Cultural Center's studio. So you can check that information out and see if you want to attend. Thanks, Annie, so much. I'm looking forward to hearing about the wildflower meadows.
1: I know, it's exciting. Hey, I wanted to ask you, do you have an address for that that meeting that you guys are going to have?
0: The conference?
1: Yes, please.
0: Yes, it's the studio is the name of the place. It's on the back side of the Carrollwood Cultural Center. It's at 13345 Casey Road. And it starts at 9 o'clock on Saturday morning. And we're just going to be rocking and rolling all the way through till about 5 or 5:30 with a happy hour in the garden at that point. We'll be listening to a banjo and drinking mocktails.
1: A mock happy hour. Okay, gotcha.
0: Yes, a mock happy hour.
1: It'll be fun.
0: The mocktails are coming from the community stock gardens supply of blue butterfly pea flowers and roselle flowers and things. So it's got to be very gardeny.
1: Yes. They do a really great job. And they have those happy hours really often at their places, south of Dandy Garden. Yeah, thanks a lot for you. I appreciate it. All right. We're on the train. We're on the ecological train. I love that. That's fun. So I wanted to thank Kitty for doing that. I really appreciate her, taking the time out every time. And I want to introduce our guests next, our main folks. And they have quite a bio, and I'm going to read it because it's pretty good. I think you guys will appreciate where these people are coming from to have made this book, because they have a lot of very valuable background. So Gage LaPierre, he's a postdoctoral research associate at the University of Florida. He recently completed his doctorate of philosophy studying ground cover restoration from the School of Forest Resources and Conservation. And he has a master's of science in ecological restoration and a bachelor of science in environmental science. Gage's academic and professional journey has been dedicated to understanding and restoring natural ecosystems. In his current role now, Gage is actively involved in developing the Florida Native Seed Partnership. Yes! A key initiative for ecological restoration and enhancement. While in school, Gage founded the UF Native Plant Nursery Project and continues to work to expand it into a comprehensive program or center within IFAS. And during this time, he also acted as land manager for the Natural Area Teaching Laboratory, which is NATL. And then he also remains connected as a member of its advisory board. He's also a dedicated educator, having served as a lead instructor and teaching assistant for various UF courses, and regularly conducts tours and workshops to share his expertise with students and the wider community. So as I was saying, these folks know what they're talking about. So you are going to really benefit from this book because of all this. And Isabella Goodtuso Brown, and she's shaking her head, yes, so I said it right. Yay. She's a landscape designer, researcher, photographer, and author with a passion for Florida's natural communities and a commitment to sustainable land use and the design of resilient spaces. Key. She serves as the Urban and Recreational Green Infrastructure Coordinator at the University of Florida Center for Landscape Conservation Planning, which is CLCP. And that's where she conducts applied research on the role of green infrastructure in increasing resiliency, easy for me to say, ecosystem services and maximizing ecological function across Florida's urban to rural communities. That's really important because that's kind of where we live. And spanning regional planning framework on to site level design, because she's a landscape architect. So as a photojournalist for the Native Plant Horticultural Foundation and Florida Association of Native Nurseries, she documented the stories of nursery growers, designers, and homeowners championing native plant use, capturing knowledge and inspiration with Florida's native plant industry. She holds a Bachelor of Fine Arts, because she's an artist, and a Master of Landscape Architecture from the University of Florida. Welcome to the show, guys. I'm really happy to have you on here. It's very exciting.
2: Thank you so much for having us.
1: You're welcome. You're welcome. Okay. Yeah, it's all good. I'm just, y'all... if y'all didn't notice, last week I've had them, I put them as an advertisement. They'd be on last week. And I was like, oh, yeah, just, you know, steady as she goes. And they called me up and they went, what? And of course, I had the dates all correct in all my scripts and stuff. Everything was correct. But I was over anxious because I wanted them to be on so bad. And so now they are. So let's get on with it. I read this book, and as again, I thank you again for that. It's very thorough with everything that you guys want to know about meadows and beyond meadows. And I highly recommend it. And it's called The Florida Meadow Manual. So it's pretty easy to remember. And now before we get going, I want to read a piece that you included under the meadow concept on page one. And the reason why I want to do this is because this book is poetic. They have their philosophy. They have their art background. They have all these beautiful things. And it's not just a manual. I don't even know if that's the right word for it. That's what it is. That's what it's called. But it's a book. And it really brings you in warmly, and then it tells you all the specifics. So it's very specific, you know, as a manual would be. But this one, this thing that really struck me was it's hope is a walk through a flowering meadow. One does not require that it lead anywhere. And that's by Robert Briault. And I just think that's beautiful. And then you also in here, it's this, just struck me, I wrote it in, it's just random for me, but the relationship between conservation and land use, bridging the disciplines of design, planning, and wildlife conservation. So that kind of says it all to me, that this book, because it's the beauty, it's the animals, it's the land, it's the type of plant materials that you're reintroducing, really. It's the native stuff that was already here to support all that other stuff. So let's just get going. What perpetuated you guys to decide to write this book together? And let's go with Isabella first, and then Gage, you can answer that as well.
3: Yeah, well, I'm going to actually quickly turn it over to Gage because...
1: Oh, really? Okay.
3: This was really great, Gage's idea, and he brought me into it to kind of add, you know, the design expertise and...
1: Yes.
3: You know, he knew that I took photos and we had been friends and colleagues for a long time. So I was, you know, very happy to join in and to provide, you know, those sorts of things to the book. But it was really Gage's idea. And so I will pass it over to him.
1: So let's get Gage in on this. And you spearheaded this, Gage. So let us know what made you think to do this book. And thank you for bringing in Isabella, because her photos are gorgeous, by the way.
2: Yeah. So I guess it really started a few years back. But I think something, a good background to have for your listeners is, you know, depending on where they're at in the state right now, maybe they're at their house, maybe they're in a car driving on the road, maybe they're passing by a park. There's one scene that we typically see today more than ever, and it's turf grass. So, right? So there's a lot of turf grass in our state. Around 2006, there were some estimates that there were around 7% of the state was covered in turf grass. Today, that number is much higher. It's sitting somewhere between 10 to 15% of the state. And that has a big impact, right? Because you're essentially putting carpet down over the landscape. You're putting one species down where in the past there were dozens and dozens of native grasses, native wildflowers, and all that has this cascading effect that leads to potentially lower wildlife populations, less plant diversity, and ultimately it's a less fun landscape to live in, I think, because you don't have this sense of place anymore. You've created something different.
1: Well, and beyond that, Gage, is that it's causing a lot of problems in our water systems, right?
2: Yeah, that too, especially in our residential urban spaces where, folks want to have that neat turf grass look that mimics, these very fancy
1: English and French gardens. Let's
2: exactly.
1: face it. That's where they're going. They're bringing it back from the Royals.
2: Exactly. And there's been a lot written on that topic too, of why folks are, so into that. There's a long history to that, but without diving too much into it, obviously that from my background in restoration and what I work to do is put plant communities back at larger scales in different types of settings. But I think for all of us who have to exist in these spaces, in these green spaces, and folks that know a little bit about native plants or care about the woods or the wildlife, we all know that we could do better with our green spaces, especially in our urban and rural interfaces, and especially in the urban areas as well. So
1: specifically, what are meadows? And then really, tell me about what's the difference between meadows, savannas, parties, and grasslands, and why do we need these?
2: Yeah, so the idea of a meadow, so if you were to go over to Webster Dictionary, right, and look up the word meadow, you might be a little disappointed because ultimately it's an umbrella word, right? It just means it's an open field with dotted with some wildflowers here and there. So it's similar to the words forest, grasslands, prairies. All these are umbrella words that we typically use to describe certain things depending on what background we come from. So what we're trying to do in the book is we're trying to attach a definition to that word and use it in the context of this broader green space revamping of green spaces. And the way that we've defined it is it is a novel plant community that's made up of graminoids and forests of grasses and wildflowers, and is ultimately created by us humans and maintained by us humans. So we're not specifically practicing restoration per se when we go and put a meadow in, but we're putting back something that is characteristic to the landscape and ultimately we believe is more sustainable and beneficial for,
1: right.
2: for our
1: right.
2: state.
1: It's all going to mesh together. I mean, those things were there before and there was a reason for it because it all wound up together. When you take out all those factors, you've stopped the echo stream. So what's the difference between rewilding, rehabilitation, and reclamation? Because those are different.
2: Yeah, those are interesting, right? So typically when you're thinking about a rehabilitation of a site, you're trying to get something. You're usually thinking in terms of like an old mine site or a waste area that has been really badly damaged, and you're just trying to improve it so it doesn't cause harm outside of that site, typically. If you start to think about a restoration project, you can sort of think about it in terms of your car or, your old antique car where you're trying to restore it back to the original factory conditions, factory finish. And so then if you start to think about rewilding, or sometimes we use the word enhancement, that's a little bit different. You're not trying to take the car back to OEM conditions. Maybe you're trying to take it back to a level that you can at least take it out for a spin in the neighborhood and people enjoy it, right? So that's sort of the different definition. Rewilding has a broader word outside of just Florida. Typically, it's associated with the rewilding of areas specifically.
1: And so when you were talking about that, it made me think about when you said something about the surface of when it's been, you know, compacted for all the construction and all this and that. I noticed in your book, you talked about the soils and the things that you need to do that. And interestingly enough, because I knew this already, but I think that most people don't know this because I didn't know it forever, you know, that wild plants don't particularly want some like potting soil medium. You know, some of them require sand or they, you know, different things like that. So it's if you were going to do the meadow, let's just say to start over, because I doubt very seriously if any of these urban situations are going to have any kind of rewilding. You know what I mean? So if you were to do that, what would be the first thing someone would do? Would they come test their soil? Who would they contact to come do that? How does that work?
2: Yeah, well, as it regards the soil in particular, which there's usually some steps before that when you get started on your meadow project. But regarding the soil, yeah, you're right, Annie. Like a lot of our native plants evolved in these very low nutrient environments, right? So they're adapted to the opposite of usually what we think of as a vegetable garden or something like that, where we're trying to create high fertility. So in most cases, we want low fertile environments. That's not to say that you couldn't create a meadow in a fertile environment, but the biggest problem with fertility is that you're usually there's going to be weeds that take advantage of that, right? And are going to push out some of those natives that evolve in those low fertility environments. Now, that's also not to say that all natives, certainly there's some natives that love fertility and high organic environments and such, but yeah. But typically the first steps that you would take is you would go out to a site with your hand, get in the ground and pull out a chunk of soil, figure out what your composition, just in the basics of sand, silt, clay. And then if you're worried about compaction and these other factors, you would hopefully take a punch tube and punch it into the ground to see what you're working with just below the soil surface as well. You can easily do that with a shovel. So you don't need any fancy equipment. And then of course you can always send your soil samples off to IFAS and other groups, and they can tell you what you're missing and lacking, typically for a turf grass lawn or something like that. But you can use that information to your advantage to know roughly where you sit at in terms of the nutrients that are there.
1: Yeah, that's cool. So let me let everybody know that you are listening to the Sustainable Living Show, broadcasting live from WMNF Tampa 88.5. I'm Annie Ellis, and my guests today are Gage Daniel J. LaPierre and Isabella Gattuso Brown, and they are the authors of the Florida Meadow Manual. Now, why is it important for us as individuals to recreate meadows? And I'm going to let Isabella talk on this because she's not said a word.
3: Thank you there. To recreate meadows. Well, man, that there's a lot there. I think that one of the biggest things is a reconnection to nature. You know, there's this quote, it's at the end of a Mary Oliver poem that says, attention is the beginning of devotion. And I always go back to that in the work that I do. And I think it's particularly relevant here because the more that we plant these types of more resilient landscapes that bring pollinators that are dynamic and change over time, you know, not only are we showing a different type of landscape, you know, it's an educational opportunity for our neighbors and our community, but we're learning, you know, just as much in every season and every change that happens. There's always something new to learn. And so I feel like at the root of that answer, which we could talk all, you know, the rest of the show about it, that's really the core to why this is important.
1: I think that's really a beautiful way of saying it, that once you pay attention to it, you're going to take care of it because it starts to develop the love for these things that, you know, unless we were brought up out in the country, we didn't see this. You know, we're kid, you know, kids going to school, going home, getting in front of the TV probably, and, you know, not doing a lot and didn't really know that much about it. And fortunately, you know, there are people like you guys that are bringing it back to our eyes, because otherwise, I don't know what would happen. I think it would just, everything would just turn into the same, the sameness forever. And then, you know, wonder why nothing's living anymore. Because, of course, the native insects, native plants, that's the functioning members of our ecosystem. So I noticed something, though, and I wanted to address it, is that I noticed that, you know, in some situations, especially in sort of urban or, you know, mixed neighborhood situations, not the the controlled environments, right? We know we can't do this in controlled environments, all right? But in your regular neighborhood types, I found that wildflower planting in a wild way can really kind of get the county to your house for an unkept yard. And then how do you, if you know, how do you fit that into being allowed to avoid code violations? I kind of have some guesses, but I don't really know. Can you address that? And that can be either Isabella or Gage.
3: Sure. Yeah, I'll speak on this a bit. So okay. I think at the core of this, it's about making a meadow landscape as intentional as possible. And there's a couple of steps, I think, that really tie this in. And Gage, feel free to jump in too if you think I missed something. We show a lot of examples in the book of how, and these are all pretty simple and in practice, but we show examples of how just creating a very clean border that organizes your meadow landscape is a really clear way of showing that this is an intentional design. You know, this isn't, the idea is being intentional, right? And so keeping that mowed edge or keeping a paved border and taking care of, say, that functional turf space that you do have in your space or whatever, you know, goes beyond the meadow, I think creates a visual cue that this is intentional, right? Another thing you can...
1: When it's sectioned like that, I think you're right about that. People see that as sectioned out and it's more appealing because that's what they know, right?
3: Right. And then another kind of more design element is adding structure. So we can think about, you know, grouping or massing the same type of plant more often so that the visual nature of it, you know, whether it's a big color show or, you know, it's a nice texture, really is allowed to shine in the landscape. That's a good technique. Also having some evergreen anchors or, you know, some grasses or shrubs that are just tried and true for your region in there that kind of hold that visual order, if you will, through seasonal change. And then you can get kind of creative and fun with some, you know, maybe different species in and out that change over time or a little bit more wild or weedy. And I'm saying that quote unquote, right? Yeah, so you kind of have some order in the you know, native and dynamicness.
1: That makes a lot of sense, Isabella, because design, I mean, you're a landscape architect, so design is what it's all about to me. And if you can design a meadow, I mean, you can design your space. And really a very good point that I think that I would like to repeat on is that when you said do all the same stuff in some areas, that is what people expect to see, a row of stuff. They expect to see one color. They expect to see that. So to do the native in a clumping situation or a swale or, you know, a big swath of the color really is going to work. That gives me chill bumps. So that must be right.
3: And we provide a lot of examples in the book, whether they're examples or the residentials that, you know, we're hoping through the photos you can see and identify those species for your area because of course change throughout the state.
1: And that's a really, I'm glad you brought that up because in this book, y'all, I mean, it's a play-by-play exactly what to do. It has pictures of all the plant materials. It has accessibility. It has the Latin and the common name. So, you know, you're not going to get lost. And it has design ideas on how to do this. We have two things I need to address. We have an email, which is very sweet. says, I am creating a native meadow in my backyard in Gulfport. Oh, I love Gulfport. I started this after watching the two movies about regenerative farming. I wanted to do my bit. And that's Ellen in Gulfport. Oh, thank you, Ellen, for doing your bit. If everybody needs to do their bit, we wouldn't be in this big mess. And Kitty is back on the line with us. She wants to, is she back on the line with us now?
4: No, she is not.
1: Oh, okay. I misunderstood Q. Okay, so let's get back to the design aspects. Or Gage, did you want to throw anything in on that?
2: No, I think that touched on a lot of the points. I think the main thing, too, is just picking the right plants for the right place. That's another thing. We oftentimes say that, this native plant, it's because it's native, it's automatically going to do well in your yard. That's not the case at all. Different native plants obviously evolved in different types of habitats. And so you really need to match those plants with your yard.
1: Right place, right plant, right time. Yeah, because you can't put a sunny wanting plant into a shady environment. That's not going to work at all. You know, when y'all were talking about like having the existing turf grass, you know, people can put other things in there and still have that same plane. You know, they could put, I know it's not native, but you could do the peanuts. You could do them. There is a native mimosa that you can do, which is a lovely ground cover. It has those little pink flowers that pop up. And then there's also the frog fruit. So if you did that as a sameness and then just, you know, trimmed it up now and then if it needed it, most times it doesn't even need anything, then that's going to be that visual cue to see one solid open space that, you know, I think would really work. So have y'all talked about it or thought about it or have any information about how you avoid getting like code violations? I mean, is there, you know, if you're in a neighborhood and you're doing this wildflower thing, you think that just placing it in pattern like that's going to do it or what?
3: Yeah, I think that, you know, there's obviously a level of maintenance that, you know, one, you know, in your certain scenario might have to deal with. But I think that, you know, something that we've talked about is, you know, if you have, say, a front and a backyard, you know, maybe make your front yard a little bit more, you know, quote unquote, safe, you know, with
1: conservative.
3: Yeah, in your meadow, not just, you know, for that reason, but also for, you know, just as you learn, as you figure out what works best for your specific, you know, landscape. And then you can always change that over time. And I think that's the beautiful thing about a meadow is that it's dynamic, you know, as I said before. And then maybe in the backyard, you do a little bit more exploration. And that's just one specific example. But I think it depends on your, case.
1: Well, and also your style. You know, people like I'm a landscape architect, garden designer. And so I would look inside someone's home, look at the design of the home, and then, you know, talk to the people and find out what is of interest to them. And then you sort of design shape, form, color, pattern around that. So, you know, it's not just a cookie cutter. Is, you know, we talk about cookie cutter yards and cookie cutter houses. It's not a cookie cutter meadow either, is it? You know, it's all a variety of what's going on. So now, if you're going to go ahead, Gabe, you want to say
2: something? I was just going to say another approach too is if you do live in an area with an HOA, or if you want to see a meadow in a green space that is part of a public area, I think there's a lot of opportunities right now to be that sort of leader, that liaison to for meadows for your broader community and get them installed in an area that is more of an open front. So that way people can adjust to the idea and can see the benefits of it.
1: Now, do you have to get permission or permits or anything like that? Is this something you can just do?
2: Well, of course, I mean, you're going to have to go to your, you know, whoever is in charge of the space that you want to put this in. Yeah, you can't just put it in. But I think that there's a lot of opportunities out there right now for saving money. So we see this a lot in some of the areas that we've worked with folks that have saved a lot of money for just mowing reduction costs, because the price of fuel and other things have gone up in recent years. And so if we can cut down on how much we have to mow areas and converting some of these green spaces that would otherwise just be bahia grass, it's a win-win for everybody, right?
1: Interesting. As you're mentioning that, I'm thinking, and also the pollution levels of all those blowers and those mowers and those all those gas items that you're paying an exorbitant amount of one guy coming out there with his team to do it. Yeah, that's it. I hadn't really thought about that this could be a financial plus, but yeah, it really is. So how do you start with this? I mean, would they contact somebody or how does someone get started on making a meadow? I mean, all of a sudden they've gotten this idea from this show or whatever. And then where do they go from next? Either one.
3: I would say that it depends on what your goal is. If you have that, your home landscape and you're like, I want to jump into this, start small. Just find that little corner wherever it is, front backyard, get a couple of these, wild grasses or wildflowers and just try, check it out for a season. We're coming into, the summer. It's a good time to explore. And make that connection at your local native nursery and just, get your toes wet in that way. I think to quickly pivot to what we were talking about with being kind of like that, local or a champion, say it's within your HOA or, a workspace or whatever it is where you want to bring this. I mean, I think it's just proposing the idea. You can use this Florida Meadow Manual as a way to say, hey, like, can we do this in a bite-sized piece in a place that's not, maybe it's not front and center of the entrance of a community, but maybe it's in a green space or adjacent to a park. And I think that it really takes that, a person that's willing to have the conversation and to be positive about the outcomes, but be able to discuss the bite-sized piece with these people to start the flow of change.
1: Yeah, I think that's really a great point because, people get overwhelmed. And even on any type of a garden situation, if you just destroy it all and then start back in, that can really be upsetting. And, we don't want this to be upsetting. We want this to be a positive experience, right? Y'all were talking about seed production. And I had Emily Bell on the Florida Wildflower Federation a few weeks ago. And of course, I know that they helped fund this book too. And you also recognize Troy Springer as one of the long list of native plant specialists and helped contribute his knowledge. And there's some photos of some things he's done. So how are you getting these seeds? How is this working? Because, back in the day, nobody was growing wildflower seeds to be planted in. That was like crazy talk. So what's going on, Gabe? Are you involved in that? Is that what you're doing?
2: Yeah. So there's a big problem right now in the state where not only do people want to restore large acreage, and that's, again, sort of my realm, but also they want to do so much enhancement of our urban rural spaces. And so this is putting a big demand pressure on seed and native plant materials. And really, the industry can't keep up. And so the biggest problem right now, we see it with seed. It's very hard to get native seed. A lot of people, your listeners, have probably experienced this problem. And so there's a lot of groups like the Wildflower Foundation who is, they're out there trying to help with this issue. IFAS has gotten involved too. And this is all part of the Florida Native Seed Partnership to try and alleviate some of those issues in the coming years.
1: Florida Native Seed Federation, is that what you just called it?
2: The Florida Native Seed Partnership. So if your listeners want to learn more about that, feel free to Google that, and it'll probably come up on your first thing. And there's a few videos out there explain what it is and how to support it. But just going back to, because we are in this situation where there isn't a lot of native plant materials available, or at least there's shortages, the best thing that you can do is plan, right? So if you are trying to attempt sites that are larger, like if you want to really go after a larger area, and you really have to take the time to do site prep, you have to plan things out in advance. And sometimes this takes, up to a year. So again, if you can, start small. But if you want to go big, you really need to plan, plan, plan.
1: Tell me the name of that organization again.
2: Yeah, it's the Florida Native Seed Partnership, and it's a collaborative group that's has many different partners involved, including the Wildflower Foundation, IFAS. We have the Fish and Wildlife, and we also have the U.S. Forest Service and lots of other agencies and groups that I'm.
1: That's cool.
2: Yeah.
1: You know, I noticed that after COVID, you know, or after during COVID, people were, you know, really wanting to get back to nature and they wanted to grow their own food. That was a big factor. And so people, farmers were having a hard time getting the amount of seed that they needed, like you were talking about in large scale, any person that was doing large scale, because of all the online warriors were going in there and buying up all the stock. And, you know, they honestly probably didn't even know how to do it. And so there's probably a lot of seed loss. So it kind of blows my mind. It's like, is there a regulated or delegated amounts that the big boys get, which I think would be a good idea, or not?
2: No, not right now. I mean, it's really depends on where the seed is coming from. So native seed is either found in the wild, it's either collected in the wild, or it's produced in a farm setting. So right now a lot of it's so scarce that it's really whoever collects it from the wild is using it. And then whoever is growing it, they have specific buyers already lined up. So it's, yeah.
1: Dang. Yeah, I would imagine. So when that's part of the gig when it starts to look weedy, that's when the seed heads are drying and they have to dry on the plant. You can't pick a live flower and think you're going to get viable seeds from that, the plant. That's not going to work. It has to go all the way through its cycle to the very end where it's brown and dried and it would naturally have blown off. That's kind of the place you want to be. And so this seed thing is kind of disturbing, quite honestly, the inevitability of getting it. So when people are doing their small native starts, let's just say, and so you want them to know that they let the seeds go finish and then they harvest them mm-hmm. and then keep them for next year? Or what do they do to ensure for next year? How do they manage that?
2: Well, in most cases, you know, these plants will, I mean, if you're practicing some of the principles that we've, you know, put into the book, these meadows should maintain themselves. In that sense, there should be recruitment. And many of our natives are not annual.
1: Should be what? Recruitment?
2: Yeah. So they'll recruit back into the meadow. There's some like Coreopsis lanceolata, which we, you know, if you've ever worked with that plant, we know that it likes to spread. So there's no issue with us having to go back in and put it.
1: I love that plant.
3: Yeah. And I'll add something quick to that too. Again,
1: yeah, please.
3: You know, something that if you come up on that challenge of, you know, people, you know, complaining about weediness or these mm-hmm. sorts of things. You know, one thing that I've actually done is okay, maybe I'll clean up some of the seed heads, maybe in the front of the meadow, but purposefully leave intentional spaces of seed heads, not just, you know, maybe in the back or just in an intentional way so that I can collect my own seed. And then I share it with friends and, other gardeners.
1: Right, and the birds.
3: Exactly. Yep. And then it provides that benefit for the wildlife too. And so again, it all comes back to intention and how to, you know, everything is about balance, right? And that's another technique there when we think about, you know, managing the visuals of the landscape.
1: Right. So that's what you're talking about with like, you know, I have a question that I wanted to ask is how do you maintain that? And so you really want to do very little. And so I saw in the book that you said something about weeding. And so what are you weeding? I mean, that sounds kind of silly to me, but I know the answer, but you tell me the answer.
2: Yeah. So, I mean, there's going to be stages to a meadow, right? So depending on how you start it as well, if you're starting primarily as from plugs or we recommend to use plugs and seed in the book. But typically there's a few stages where in the first couple years, if you didn't dot all your I's in with site prep, you're going to end up with some weeds. And even some of the most perfect site prep methodologies, you'll still end up with some weeds, and weeds being plants that you didn't put there, you probably didn't want to be there, right? So you're thinking crabgrass, maybe ragweed, and things that overall bring the meadow aesthetics as well as the functionality of it down a little bit, right? Because they will crowd out some of the other natives.
1: Okay.
2: Ultimately, you want to practice good site prep methods. That's the most important thing. But then when it comes to methodologies for maintenance, we recommend that you try to maintain your meadow as a plant community, from a plant community perspective, rather than an individual plant perspective, because then you're sort of missing the point, and you're probably spending more time with it than what's needed. So typically you'll mow it down at different stages to discourage weeds. A lot of our natives are perennial. They bounce back after mowing. And there's some things that you may end up having to, depending on what your site prep methods were, you might go in and spot treat some things that you didn't know were there, especially invasives. So yeah, there's all types of things that you can do to maintain it. But long term, typically it's mowing once a year.
1: Yeah. Okay. So I noticed too that, like, when you're doing the native areas, that you want to keep some of the native stems, the natural stems of the flowers, because they're the nesting for animals and such, right? Isn't that part of that whole circle of life that you're working on with the meadow?
2: Yeah. So generally speaking, I mean, at the end of the year, if you can try to avoid mowing it down, it might not look the best, especially in winter time. That's one of the challenges.
1: I like the way it looks, actually.
2: Yeah, I do too. I think there is a person, you know, there's an aesthetic to it that's very hard. It takes, you know, maybe time out in the woods to appreciate. But if you just can't stand it, or if there's people who, you know, then you can always mow it down and let it come back in the spring. Okay. But you know, for the maximum wildlife benefits, it helps to have some of that standing material because, yes, as you said, Annie, there's insects that nest throughout the winter in the stems of some of these plants.
1: In the actual stems, y'all. Not taking the stems and moving them in, making a nest. They're in the stem. So if you're getting rid of the stem, you're killing the nest, the pupa, really, that's inside the stem of the grass. See, people don't think about that, right? You know, and there's also, I know that there are signs that you can get that you can put in the front of your yard that say, you know, a wildlife sanctuary and things like that, you know, butterfly, what, oasis, whatever, that would probably, you know, be a thing that you could point to when you're getting some kind of complaints. Is that something that y'all recommend as well?
3: Definitely. I think the more that you can educate your neighbors or, you know, anybody that is coming and visiting the space, the better. And, you know, being open to the fact that most people aren't, you know, aware of these things, but with a little bit of explanation, a lot of people start to understand. You know, they might not be on board yet visually, like maybe not my yard, but okay, I get it. That's the start. That's the seed that you can plant, pun intended.
1: Yeah, that's cool because that's an open opportunity for a conversation.
3: Yes, yeah, exactly. Yeah. And it's funny because we were just talking about seasons and, you know, one thing I always that always comes up for me in this way is people say Florida doesn't have seasons. And I think it's a funny thing to say because I think meadows, but also just native tree species, you know, you think of our like cypress, for example, I think is a huge one. When you really start to notice these things, you notice that we do have seasonal change, and we actually have some really beautiful color, you know, if we want to talk specifically about color, whether it's like blazing stars or, you know, like our purples and our yellows that dominate the landscape, our summer colors. So, you know, the more we recognize these things, I think some of those past sort of thoughts that, you know, are ingrained in our mind of what it means to live in Florida and what Florida is about start to shift and change. So that's another part of that educational piece, right?
1: Absolutely. Those blazing stars are gorgeous. Those look like cut flowers from a florist. I mean, you know, come on, you can't get enough of those. We only have like, what is it? 6 more minutes. So I wanted to make sure we covered a couple things. So can meadows be made over septic drain fields? Because that's an open area, but I kind of think it might be dangerous. Gabe, you want to talk to that?
2: Yeah, they can. You should always look up how deep your septic is in terms of, you know, root zones and stuff. Some of our native plants obviously have really deep root systems. So if you can try to lean on some of things like Aragrostis, Coreopsis, those types of species that have typically a little bit more shallower root systems than, say, if you were going to go out and plant like a big bluestem or Indian grass or something like that, that species selections help. So you can definitely do that. Just again, pick your species.
1: I didn't notice that in the book that it said anything about shallow roots or deep roots. Was it in there? I don't remember.
2: Well, there's a lot that's not known about that topic. So
1: okay.
2: There are species that just we don't really know. And unless you've spent time with them, you probably wouldn't. We don't want to speak on things we don't know. But
1: yeah.
2: Of course, there are some things like I said, love grass and some of these other species that you can probably get away with it.
1: So I wanted to also see, I saw in the book that there's places around town in different places that y'all have actually done public areas that people could go see. Can you name a few of those public areas, please? And also, is there something coming up that people can get involved in? Because I think a lot of people, if they get involved in projects, they get a lot, you know, more excited and want to do more outside of it.
2: Yeah. So, and specifically, you know, we didn't do it, but there's industry leaders that have done this, and that's where we got a lot of this information from and built up these case studies that are in the book. And so two great sites that you can go visit. One is over in Lake Nona at the Nemours Children's Hospital. So around that building, that's one of our premier examples for sure. And then the other one is down in Tampa, downtown, and it's called the Vista Gardens. So if you go down there, you can look that, your listeners can look that one up as well. And that was done by Springer Environmental.
1: He's a talent. You know, he started bringing it around. People were like, really? Look at this. It looks weedy. And now people are a lot better about it. He does a good job. There's quite a few people that do a lot of things. And there's a lot of listings of the people that contributed to the book that you could probably look them up if you wanted help on that. That would be a good way to go. Is there anything else that you want to mention or highlight that we missed? Because I want to make sure we get every bit in there that you want.
2: I would just say again, for someone who has worked a lot with restoration projects and these meadows enhancements, the most important thing that I feel like your listeners should take away is don't be afraid to try these projects, but really try your best to practice good site prep methods and look at our examples in the book. And that's definitely key advice.
1: Yeah. There's a lot of site prep in there too. You know, the solarization and different incidents. Did you want to say something, Ms. Avella?
3: Sure. Yeah, I would say that I think, you know, a lot of us come to this place because of a desire to be more sustainable. We recognize these challenges and want to, you know, go against the status quo when it comes to our landscapes. And I think a lot of people, you know, there's this inspiration, this excitement, and at some point along the way, there's kind of a wall of anxiety, if you will, or, you know, of
1: excitement
3: like,
1: is anxiety though,
3: yeah,
1: too, right?
3: Or a feeling of, am I making a difference? You know, am I making a difference in my landscape or whatever it is? And I just want to say that, you know, that's a very natural reaction. But the answer is yes. There's a graphic at the end of the book that we had an illustrator do that shows like an aerial of a neighborhood, and the landscapes, you know, that have meadows in them are illuminated with all these colors. And the idea that we're trying to get out there is that, you know, pollinators, the benefits that come from these landscapes happen in stepping stones. You know, it doesn't have to be an intact fabric in the urban landscape to make a difference. And so any sort of bite-sized piece you do is a betterment for wildlife, for the, you know, the ecosystem of Florida, but also for you, you know, as you want to engage in this and spend time. So, that's what I would love to leave off with.
1: Yes, that's perfect, because every single person makes a big difference. It's little oasis, pockets of oasis that catches our wildlife. How would somebody get the book, and then I've got a roll?
3: Well, you can go onto the University of Florida Press website, and that would be the main place. That's the publisher we went with.
1: University of Florida Press.
3: That's right.
1: I'm writing it down. Okay. Anything else that you guys want to add, or we're all good?
3: No, thank you so much. This was fantastic. And sorry.
1: Oh, good.
3: I just cut off. He said the same thing I did.
1: Yeah, I knew you guys would enjoy it. And I really enjoyed having you here. And I'm sure all of our listeners did as well. It's a great book, y'all. You ought to go out and get it if you're interested. Even if you're not interested in doing your own meadow, it gives you a lot of ideas about different plant materials and how to go about it. So thank you so much for taking your time today. So appreciate you very much. Want to let everybody know that you could, I want to thank actually Bill for doing the board work for us, and Sage for taking the calls. And we appreciate you so much. And always thanks for you guys for being here, letting us being a part of your listening. Follow our Facebook page on Sustainable Living WMNF. You can listen to past shows on Listen to Demand. Thanks for tuning in. I'm Annie Ellis. 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
1: I'm Kai Rizdahl. It is Monday, today, 3 November. Good as it always is to have you along, everybody. I'm just going to say, and I am for sure not alone, that while it's one thing to have to figure out what's up with this economy without federal data, we've all gotten used to our private data favors after all, it is entirely another thing when those private data points point in opposite directions. The indicators of choice for us today are both what are called purchasing managers' indexes. They track manufacturing, new orders, and factory production levels, prices for materials and for finished goods. They're usually pretty good leading indicators telling us where the economy and its factories are headed.

0: nothing's really growing. There's lots of uncertainty. This tariff thing keeps on shifting.
1: For industrial analyst Jonathan Secreta at CFRA Research, when two reports that survey corporate purchasing managers come up with opposite conclusions, he goes and finds other economic sources. Regional Fed banks have been reporting modest improvement in manufacturing, plus in corporate earnings reports.
2: The third quarter for a lot of industrial manufacturers, Caterpillar, Deere & Co., some modest growth there in orders.
1: All that argues the more positive report from S&P Global hits closer to the mark, except S&P Global's own economist, Chris Williamson, says his survey isn't very positive looking into the future.
3: Companies have grown increasingly gloomy about the outlook.
1: He says companies ramped up production to try and get ahead of rising tariff costs on raw materials and components. Now, inventory's piling up in their warehouses. Overall, says Thomas Ryan at Capital Economics, the U.S. manufacturing sector has survived tariffs.
4: It's not been unscathed. Definitely had a hit to manufacturers' order books and push-up costs. They've not led to a complete destruction of the factory sector that some economists might have feared.
1: But remember, President Donald Trump has insisted tariffs on imported goods will strengthen U.S. manufacturers, giving them a competitive advantage. Again, Jonathan Secreta at CFRA Research.
2: If the idea is these tariffs are bringing back our manufacturing base, then it has not happened yet. It's quite the opposite.
1: He says since Trump's tariffs were announced last spring, spending by U.S. manufacturers to build new factories has actually declined. I'm Mitchell Hartman for Marketplace.
5: Wall Street to start November, mixed, but without much enthusiasm either way. We will have the details when we do the numbers.

0: 42 million people getting partial payment of their federal food benefits while the government is shut down. How's that going to work, do you suppose? Marketplace's Samantha Fields updates the SNAP story.
1: Millions of people around the country were supposed to get their November SNAP benefits in the last few days and haven't, and it's been unclear whether they would get them this month at all. Now, we know they will get something, but it's still unclear when and how much.
2: I would anticipate that individuals are going to receive something like 50% of the amount that they normally get.
1: Jimmy Chen is CEO of Propel, which has an app that lets people manage government benefits, including SNAP. He says the pot of emergency funds USDA will use to pay out partial benefits this month is about $4.6 billion, a little more than half of what it would take to pay out full benefits.
2: It still remains to be seen exactly how this will get rolled out with states and how states will handle the payments.
1: Chen says the federal government should release the funding in the next couple of days, but states will then have to calculate how much every recipient will get. And according to USDA, that could take time, anywhere from a few weeks to a few months.
3: I think that that is people being incredibly cautious and not wanting to overly excite, particularly families in need.
1: Anna Siever is with Conduent, a company that works with 16 states to deliver SNAP benefits. She says the process is cumbersome.
3: The funds have to flow from the feds. The states have to give us the names. But most of the processors of SNAP also went through events such as disaster SNAP or COVID SNAP, where we had to be incredibly flexible and move on a dime.
1: And she's optimistic it will be possible to get benefits out quickly. Still, Stacy Dean at the Global Food Institute at George Washington University says this is just a temporary fix.
4: The contingency funds that USDA have available will run out in November, and so that creates just another serious concern for December.
1: If the shutdown continues. I'm Samantha Fields for Marketplace.

earth elements. So much in the news of late are not, in fact, all that rare. They're just not found in easy-to-extract concentrations, so actually

0: getting them is hard and it's expensive. China has an all but stranglehold on rare earths, a market power it had chosen to exercise in response to President Trump's tariffs until the two sides put the trade war on pause last week. But truth notwithstanding, the United States is still in a global competition for these elements, elements that find their way into everything from MRIs to intercontinental missiles. Marketplace's Sabri Benishore looked at how that competition's going.
1: Back in April, China started to restrict how seven rare earth elements and magnets made from them were exported. Manufacturers freaked out.
2: Ford had to stop manufacturing its Explorer model in Chicago. Suzuki had to stop manufacturing the Swift model.
1: Gracelyn Baskerin is director of critical mineral security at the Center for Strategic and International Studies. Chinese exporters had to apply for licenses and prove to the Chinese government they weren't supplying foreign militaries or even suppliers of suppliers of suppliers to those militaries. The application backlog snarled the global supply chain for months. And then in October, the restrictions were expanded to include more exotic rare earths.
2: It would have crippled access to rare earths and permanent magnets for our defense sector.
1: Yttrium is used to coat jet engine parts so they don't melt. Dysprosium and terbium are in the magnets that guide hypersonic missiles.
2: This year made us realize how vulnerable we are, not just for our national security, but also for the sustainability of key industries.
1: The one-year pause on some but not all of China's restrictions is giving the U.S. a little more time to build its own rare earth supply chain. China has made that difficult, too.
3: They've had the monopoly in this space for a really long time.
1: Neha Mukherjee is research manager for rare earths at Benchmark Mineral Intelligence. China controls more than 90% of the refining of rare earths. Mukherjee says it has used its monopoly power, low-cost production, and subsidies to hold down prices.
3: Any new producer that is trying to come online is not being able to make any money.
1: The U.S. government has gone to extraordinary lengths to get around this.
4: We are restoring the full supply chain end to end.
1: Matt Slosher is chief communications officer for MP Materials, which owns the Mountain Pass mine in California, about an hour south of Vegas. It is the second biggest rare earths mine in the world, and 2 years ago, it started refining rare earths too. In July, the Pentagon announced it was becoming the largest shareholder, investing $400 million. It also guaranteed a minimum price for certain refined rare earths.
4: That enables us to earn a fair return and enables us to continue to have reinvestment economics.
1: As China has bent market forces, the U.S. is learning to do the same. The Pentagon promised that if MP Materials built an additional large rare earth magnet factory, it would buy 100% of the magnets that came out of it for 10 years. That factory is now being built in Texas.
4: We're going to be scaling up to 10,000 tons of production, which is more than we import.
1: That is on top of the rare earth magnets being produced by another U.S. company, Noveon.
5: The U.S. is well on track to being self-sufficient for magnet production by 2030.
1: Ryan Castillo is managing director at Adamas Intelligence.
5: The major bottleneck today that the industry is facing is with respect to the so-called heavy rare earth elements.
1: These are the more exotic ones that are harder to find and harder to refine. They go into laser crystals and supermagnets that can still work while hot. Mountain Pass mines them. So does uranium mining company Energy Fuels, which has also started to refine heavy rare earths in a pilot project this year. Still, a full rare earth supply chain that meets all of the U.S.'s needs with no missing links may be decades away, says Benchmark Minerals' Neha Mukherjee.
3: The capacity that is coming online is not enough. There needs to be more investment.
1: Time is of the essence, says Adamas Intelligence Ryan Castillo, because the reason for China's restrictions on the market in the first place are not just about competition in defense.
5: It's also about undermining and slowing the progress of key industries with which China is competing with the rest of the world for EVs, for robotics.
1: China, he says, is using its rare earth muscle to buy time. Time to develop an insurmountable lead in the industries of tomorrow. In New York, I'm Sabri Benishore for Marketplace.

0: If you could buy your childhood home to live in again, would you? Nostalgia is a powerful thing, right? Because last year, Zillow did a survey that showed 44% of Americans would, in fact, buy their childhood home, assuming cost wasn't an issue. But what if we replace childhood home in that survey with previous home? Here's today's installment of our series, Adventures in Housing.
1: My name is Meg Tipton, and I live in Alexander, North Carolina, for the second time. 4 years ago, I sold my ramshackle dream house and was able to buy it back, all fixed up and shiny and beautiful. When I first saw it, I immediately fell in love with the place. It just felt enchanted to me. It's tucked out in the country. It has a beautiful little creek. It's surrounded by pasture land. But I brought my mom out to see it with me. And there was a retaining wall in the back that was falling apart. There were carpets all over the floor with, like, stains on them. The roof had a rock holding down a part of it that I called Rocky the Roof Patch. It was absolutely terrifying. My mom looked at me at a certain point and was like, "Do not buy this house." And I was like, "I'm going to buy it anyway." I thought I'd be able to fix it up over time. But being a single mom and a community college professor, I did not have the funds to do it. Then I ended up meeting my husband, but he lived in South Carolina. So I sold it, and I was in South Carolina for almost 4 years. Every day I missed this house. And occasionally my husband and I would drive by just to check on it. And finally, he's like, "Okay, we can move back to North Carolina." We looked for real estate for a while. And our budget, we thought, was very generous. It was like $500,000. We're like, we can totally find something great. But we wanted a little bit, like an acre of land. We wanted to be kind of removed from neighbors. And we couldn't find anything in our price range. And that's when I was sitting around looking at Zillow, a little bit defeated, and saw a familiar address. And I sat bolt upright in my chair. I was like, "Oh my gosh, that's my house." We came out and saw it the next day, and my realtor said that it was less like a normal house showing and more like an HGTV reveal, where it's like, "Check out what we've done with your fixer-upper." She opened the door, and we were like, "Oh my gosh, it's beautiful." New roof, new retaining wall, new deck, like everything in it is completely gorgeous and completely not the way that I would have done it, but so much better. Everybody thought that was the craziest thing they'd ever heard. And the seller's agent came to get the lockbox off. And I started to explain the story. And he's like, "I know the story. Everybody knows the story. There's never been a story like this." Even if it hadn't been perfect, I would have been okay because it's my house and I would have been glad to have it back. We plan to stay here forever.
0: Pretty good story, right? Meg Tipton back in Alexander, North Carolina. Whether you are thinking of your last home or your next one, tell us about it, would you? We'll get it on the radio. Marketplace.org/adventuresinhousing.

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1: Pumpkins? I don't think pumpkins are cheap.
0: How much is too much to make your house look good? First, though, let's do the numbers. Dow Industrial's off 226 points today, about a half percent, 47,336. The NASDAQ rose 109 points, a half percent, 22,834. The S&P 500 added 11 points, close to 0.2%, 68.51 there. Mitchell was telling us about the state of manufacturing in this economy, so checking on a few big thing makers on Wall Street today. Apple down about a half percent. Ford, which reported a big drop in EV sales, dipped 0.9% today. Caterpillar, maker of really big things, lost 1.1%. Rare earth firms had a not-so-good day on Wall Street. MP Materials slipped more than 8%. Energy Fuels slid more than 13%. NioCorp fell away more than 11% today. In corporate news, the maker of Tylenol and Nicorette jumped after agreeing to be absorbed by the maker of Huggies and Kleenex for more than $48 billion. That's Kenvue, rose 12%. Kimberly-Clark of Scott & Cottonelle bathroom tissue fame fell 14.5%. We do everything here on this program. 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

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It's an earworm, isn't it? 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We've got the whole list of the music we play on the show at our website, marketplace.org/music.

0: 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We get to the bottom of your economic queries, whether it's how coupons actually work or who writes the tax code. 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You might just hear it answered on the air in our series, I've Always Wondered.
1: This is Marketplace. I'm Kai Rizdahl. Here comes a story about marginal changes in supply and what that can mean in the global industry that is crude oil. We produce, give or take, 100 million barrels of oil a day. We use, give or take, 100 million barrels of oil a day. So even small changes can matter. OPEC Plus, that's the cartel and its allies, announced over the weekend it's going to pump more oil in December, 137,000 more barrels per day for the third straight month. So more supply, never mind that crude has been falling this year. Daniel Ackerman explains why.
2: The story starts a few years ago, says Jorge Leon of Rystad Energy, when OPEC began a different push, one to limit pumping.
3: OPEC has, since October 2022, been cutting production to support prices until December 2024.
2: Leon says those cuts did prop up oil prices, but they had a side effect for OPEC.
3: Gradually, but steadily giving up market share.
2: Elevated prices prompted non-OPEC countries to muscle in. The US, Brazil, Argentina, Guyana, Norway, and Canada raised output to the point that this year, OPEC finally decided
4: they don't like giving away market share to other players.
2: So Mark Finlay of Rice University says OPEC is now reversing course and trying to undercut those other players. That's why the cartel is boosting production amid an oil glut.
4: The group has been on a program for much of this year of trying to gradually unwind large production cuts that have been in place for several years.
2: But the market can only soak up so much oil. China had been buying and stockpiling crude on the cheap this year, but that's now slowing, says Matt Smith, an analyst with Kepler.
5: Now that China isn't stock building, they've been absent from the market, and so we're seeing prices moving lower.
2: Meanwhile, global sales of electric vehicles keep growing, and the geopolitical risk built into the price of oil has declined since the Gaza ceasefire. All of which leads Jorge Leon of Rystad Energy to say,
3: next year, there is going to be a market that is going to be heavily oversupplied.
2: OPEC says starting in January, it'll finally stop pumping more oil. I'm Daniel Ackerman for Marketplace.

0: Where are you on pumpkins? Not pie, not for the love of Pete spice lattes, but the actual gourd as a decorative item, specifically outdoors on your porch, because it seems pumpkinscaping is a thing. Lane Florsheim had the story in the Wall Street Journal the other day. Lane, thanks for coming on the program.
1: It's great to be on.
0: These pumpkinscapers, pumpkin stylists, what do they do exactly?
1: Well, the way that I've been explaining this story is that, you know, you've probably gone by a porch that's been elaborately decorated with pumpkins and maybe some mums and Halloween decorations. And they're, you know, they're very festive. What you might not know is that there's very likely a pumpkin stylist or pumpkin entrepreneur behind that who, you know, brought the pumpkins to that house, did the styling. It's this kind of new micro industry that's sprung up in recent years.
0: It is an amazing small business. Let's say I wanted to pumpkin style my front porch in a, you know, mid-range kind of way. How much is it going to cost me?
1: You know, all of the pumpkin entrepreneurs who I interviewed have a variety of packages that kind of start in the low-ish hundreds, like $300 or so dollars, and go up to over $1,000.
0: I know, I sound like a cheapskate, I know, but oh my goodness.
1: Pumpkins, I don't think pumpkins are cheap.
0: No, but we should make sure people understand this. I mean, we're talking like lots and lots and lots of pumpkins of all sizes.
1: Yes, one of the most fun parts of working on this story was kind of learning some of the names of these pumpkins. You have like some of the small white ones are called Baby Boos. You have Cinderella pumpkins. You have all sorts of fun names.
0: Attentive listeners to this program will realize that we are speaking to you after Halloween, so it's not a news Peggy kind of story, which I feel okay about because these folks leave it up through the fall and it becomes their fall decoration.
1: Yes, these pumpkins can last for weeks and even months depending on the climate, and I think that a big draw for committing to a purchase like this is that they do last for so long, and you can hit both Halloween and Thanksgiving and really have the pumpkins up all season long.
0: So you pointed out in this piece that it's basically started for reals 2020-ish. Where did this come from? How did it start?
1: So this woman, Heather Torres, who's the founder and CEO of Porch Pumpkins, she was living in Dallas at the time. She lived across the street from the Dallas Arboretum, and they do this really incredible pumpkin village every year. And so she felt really inspired. And she went out and bought a bunch of just orange pumpkins and said, honey, I'm going to decorate the porch. And she cracked me up because she was like, my first design was quite heinous. But then she added some other sizes and colors and varietals. And she won Porch of the Month from her neighborhood association. And this was actually in 2013. And people kept asking her, will you do this for me? And she said, no, because she knew how much these pumpkins cost. And she thought, no one wants to spend that much on pumpkins.
0: Lo and behold, right?
1: Lo and behold, now she decorates 1,300 houses a season. Wow. And sells out every year and is very in demand just kind of across the state of Texas in different areas.
0: You know, it's interesting because I could pile a bunch of pumpkins on my porch and it would look, as this woman said, heinous. So there is some there's some artistic skill involved here. There's a design element.
1: Definitely. A couple of the people who I interviewed for the article are also their day job is being real estate agents. And they said that doing things like staging and marketing helped them really have an eye for this.
0: A little curb appeal.
1: Yeah.
0: Do you have a porch and have you pumpkinscaped it?
1: I live in an apartment in Brooklyn, and so I share a porch with a lot of people, and I cannot say that I pumpkinscaped
0: it. You should try it. Just take up a collection plate for all the people in your building and see what they have to say.
1: It's something to aspire to,
0: right, for sure. Maybe next year. Lane Florsheim at the Wall Street Journal. Lane, thanks a lot. I appreciate it.
1: Thank you.
2: 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Source FT. 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
0: This final note on the way out today, in which cardboard boxes figure prominently, saw this on Bloomberg, data from the Fiber Box Association that shows shipments of corrugated boxes, that is, shipments of the boxes that retailers use to ship stuff to us, had their lowest third quarter reading since 2015. You roll that in with consumer sentiment and tariffs, could be a challenging holiday shopping season, is what I'm saying. Amir Babawi, Caitlin Esch, John Gordon, Noya Carr, Amanda Peacher, and Stephanie Seek are the Marketplace editing staff. Kelly Silvera is the news director. And one more thing on the way out. We usually do our engineer credits on Wednesdays around here, but we do have some goodbyes to say on this Monday. Jake Cherry, Justin Dueler, and Juan Carlos Torrado have done virtually every production job we have in this shop, both out in the field and here in the studio. They leave us today, and they need to know that they are going to be sorely missed. I'm Kai Rizdal. We will see you tomorrow, everybody.

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0: from New York, this is Democracy Now!
1: But I think overall what's happened is a truly historic shift in British politics. We've been so used to thinking about politics in terms of left and right, and yet what Reform are able to do is to win in areas that have always been conservative, but equally, we're proving in a big way we can win in areas that Labour have dominated, frankly, since the end of World War I.
0: In what's being described as a political earthquake in Britain, the far-right Reform UK party has surged in popularity in local elections. As British Prime Minister Keir Starmer faces calls to resign, we'll talk with the British journalist Daniel Trilling, author of the new book, If We Tolerate This, How the British Establishment Made the Far Right Respectable. Then we go to Washington, D.C. to speak with the Marine veteran and activist who spent 5 days atop a bridge in a protest that made international headlines.
2: I climbed the Frederick Douglass Memorial Bridge last week to call the people of my country into action, into nonviolent action to stop the war on Iran and remove the Trump regime from power.
0: And then to the prominent biotech entrepreneur Rami Elghandour. He'd been selected by Rutgers University to address this year's graduating class of engineering students. But then the school canceled his speech over his social media posts on Israel and Palestine.
3: The cancellation of my speech sets a dangerous precedent by sending a message that having a moral conscience is a liability.
0: All that and more coming up. Welcome to Democracy Now!, democracynow.org, The War and Peace Report. I'm Amy Goodman. President Trump blasted Iran's response to the U.S.'s 14-point ceasefire proposal, calling it, quote, totally unacceptable. Iran's foreign ministry says the U.S. continues to have, quote, unreasonable demands, unquote, and that Iran's response to the U.S. proposal, quote, was not excessive, unquote. This comes as Iran's economy is reeling from the impact of U.S.-Israeli strikes. An Iranian government official estimated the war has caused the loss of 1 million jobs in comments reported by Iranian state media. On April 25th, an Iranian job search platform reported a record 318,000 resumes submitted in a single day, which is 50% higher than the previous record, according to the news site Asr Iran, cited by the New York Times. According to the U.S.-based human rights activist news agency, over 3,600 people have been killed in Iran by U.S.-Israeli strikes, among them 254 children. Meanwhile, the Pentagon confirms 13 U.S. service members have been killed and 415 wounded in the U.S.-Israeli war in Iran. On Sunday, Israeli Prime Minister Benjamin Netanyahu insisted in an interview with CBS News' 60 Minutes that the Iran war isn't over because nuclear material remains in Iran.
4: It's not over because there's still nuclear material, enriched uranium, that has to be taken out of Iran. There's still enrichment sites that have to be dismantled. There are still proxies that Iran supports. There are ballistic missiles that they still want to produce. Now, we've degraded a lot of it, but all of that is still there, and there's work to be done.
0: Nobel Peace Laureate Narges Mohammadi has been transferred to a hospital in Tehran more than a week after collapsing in prison. In a statement, her foundation said, quote, "We must ensure she never returns to prison to face the 18 years remaining on her sentence. Now is the time to demand her unconditional freedom and the dismissal of all charges," unquote. Over the weekend, The Guardian published an excerpt of her memoir, Smuggled Out of Prison, in which Mohammadi wrote, quote, "Authoritarian regimes do not always need an executioner's rope. Sometimes they simply wait for the human body to fail and then make sure no help arrives, or they create conditions in which death can come easily, helping it along by standing in the way of life-saving care," unquote. Mohammadi has been arrested 13 times, sentenced to a cumulative 31 years in prison and 154 lashes. She received the Nobel Peace Prize in 2023 for her advocacy against torture and the death penalty in Iran. The U.S. says it'll facilitate a new round of talks between Israel and Lebanon at the State Department's Washington headquarters Thursday and Friday. Israel and Lebanon reached a temporary ceasefire agreement in mid-April, but Israel continues to launch deadly attacks inside Lebanon. The Lebanese health ministry said Sunday Israeli attacks over just 24 hours killed 51 people, including two medical workers. Since March 2nd, Israeli strikes have killed nearly 3,000 people across Lebanon. 1.2 million people have been displaced. On Sunday, hundreds of people gathered to mourn at least eight members of a displaced Lebanese family who were killed when an Israeli airstrike hit the building they were sheltering in. Among the dead was a six-month-old infant. This is Abu Salah, who attended the funeral.
5: What would we say? What would we say about the massacres committed against those innocent people, those civilians, those pure believers who are holding onto the land? My mother-in-law, may God bless her soul, was holding onto the land, and her children were holding onto the land.
0: In Gaza, Israeli strikes killed at least three Palestinians, including the head of the criminal police force in Khan Yunis, Wassam Abdelhadi, and his aide. A separate strike killed one person and wounded two others in the Maghazi refugee camp in central Gaza. Israel has conducted near daily attacks since the U.S. brokered so-called ceasefire took effect last October. At least 850 Palestinians have been killed since then. This is Ali Musa Dababesh, who attended the funeral of the policeman.
6: Although the ceasefire came into effect several months ago, the occupation continues to target police officers in order to cause chaos amongst the people of the same nation. The occupation aims to create chaos and confusion within the Gaza Strip. This is its sole objective.
0: Israel's deported two activists who were abducted from a Gaza-bound humanitarian aid flotilla that was violently intercepted by Israeli forces in international waters late last month. Spanish national Saif Abukeshek and the Brazilian Thiago Avila were among 175 activists forced off their humanitarian aid ships at gunpoint during Israel's raid on the global Samud flotilla. Both men faced severe physical abuse, they said, while in Israeli custody, which their legal team said amounted to torture. This is Saif Abukeshek speaking after his deportation to Greece.
7: I left behind me thousands of Palestinian prisoners, children, women, and men. I'm sure that the treatment I faced is not compared to the suffering they are going through. The testimonies we hear of their torture, of their violation on a daily basis. We have to continue mobilizing. We cannot forget the Palestinian prisoners.
0: In the occupied West Bank, thousands of runners competed in the 10th edition of the Palestine International Marathon on Friday, following a two-year hiatus due to Israel's assault on the Gaza Strip. Runners gathered outside the Church of the Nativity in central Bethlehem for the start of the race, while a parallel 5-kilometer race was held in central Gaza. Among those participating were amputees who lost limbs to Israeli bombs and bullets. A BBC-funded documentary titled Gaza, Doctors Under Attack, won Best Current Affairs Program at the BAFTA TV Awards Sunday, despite being dropped by the network last June. Channel 4 in the UK picked it up and aired it instead. The BBC pulled the film weeks before its scheduled broadcast. In a statement, the BBC had said, quote, "We have come to the conclusion that broadcasting this material risks creating a perception of partiality," unquote. Presenter Ramita Navai and Ben DePere, the executive producer of the documentary, blasted the BBC in their acceptance speeches.
8: We refuse to be silenced and censored, and we thank you. And we thank Channel 4 for showing this film.
9: We also want to dedicate this award to Jabba Badwin and Osama Al-Ashi, the two journalists on the ground who made this film for us. So I'd like a round of applause for them, please. Just a question to the BBC. Given that you dropped our film, will you drop us from the BAFTA screening later tonight? Thank you.
0: In the United Kingdom, the far-right populist Nigel Farage and his anti-immigrant party Reform UK made significant gains in local elections over the weekend as the Labour Party, led by Prime Minister Keir Starmer, took heavy losses. Results show Reform UK gained nearly 1,450 council seats and control of 14 councils, while the Labour Party lost nearly 1,500 councillors, leading some members of the parliament to call on Starmer to resign. The Conservative Party also suffered big losses, while the Green Party made gains, claiming hundreds of council seats and winning two mayoral elections. Nigel Farage is a chief architect of Brexit and an ally of President Donald Trump. He's repeatedly used racist language to attack immigrants and Muslims, while his former classmates may have accused him of racist and anti-Semitic bullying. We'll go to London after headlines for the latest on the British elections. Virginia's Supreme Court has struck down a congressional map drawn by Democrats just weeks after voters approved a statewide referendum changing the borders of Virginia's 11 congressional districts. The new map could have allowed Democrats to win an additional four House seats in November's midterm elections. Its defeat is a major blow to efforts by Democrats to counter redistricting by Republicans in other states, including Florida, Missouri, North Carolina, Tennessee, and Texas. Meanwhile, officials in Alabama have asked the U.S. Supreme Court for permission to throw out Alabama's congressional map, which has two majority black districts. Republicans are seeking to flip at least one of Alabama's two Democratic-controlled House seats. Alabama's emergency application came less than 2 weeks after the Supreme Court's conservative majority gutted the last remaining major provision of the Voting Rights Act in a 6-3 ruling. Internal documents obtained by the New York Times reveal the Board of Immigration Appeals, part of the Justice Department, rushed Palestinian activist Mahmoud Khalil's deportation case. Last month, the Board of Immigration Appeals ruled Khalil could soon be deported. Khalil's case was reportedly considered high priority even before the board officially received it. The decision to deport Khalil also came just 9 days after paperwork was submitted. Amaro Lopez, who was appointed to the board under President Biden and later fired under President Trump, told the New York Times, quote, "That kind of timeline is unprecedented. It's an insane turnaround, particularly for such a high-profile case on a novel legal issue," he said. At least three judges also reportedly recused themselves from the process. On social media, Mahmoud Khalil wrote, quote, "This story proves that the Trump administration's treatment of my case has always been corrupt and retaliatory. They put me through a sham immigration process while guaranteeing the outcome in advance," Mahmoud Khalil wrote. A Mexican couple held in an ICE jail was finally released and able to reunite with their 18-year-old son just a day before he died of cancer. Kevin Gonzalez was diagnosed with stage 4 colon cancer and died Sunday in Mexico. His parents, Isidoro Gonzalez Aviles and Norma Annabel Ramirez Amaya, had been arrested in April while trying to re-enter the U.S. to visit their dying son after the request for humanitarian visas was denied. On Thursday, an Arizona judge ordered the release of Kevin's parents from ICE custody. On Friday, they returned to Mexico. Hoping to reunite with their parents, Kevin Gonzalez flew to Mexico a week ago, where he had discontinued treatment. His father said, quote, "We managed to make my son's dream come true. To be with him again, to love him, to give him the love we could not give him during these months when he was not with us," unquote. The Pentagon says it's blown up another ship in the Eastern Pacific, killing two of its passengers and leaving one survivor. Once again, officials with U.S. Southern Command provided no evidence for their claims that the ship had been carrying drugs. Southcom says it notified the U.S. Coast Guard to begin search and rescue operations for the survivor. There's no word on the person's fate. Similar attacks by the Pentagon in the Caribbean and Eastern Pacific have reportedly killed 192 people. Legal experts say there are extrajudicial killings and are illegal under U.S. and international law. A CNN analysis finds U.S. military intelligence gathering flights are surging off the coast of Cuba. Since February, the U.S. Navy and Air Force have conducted at least 25 intelligence gathering flights off Cuba's coast, using the same surveillance aircraft active in the lead-up to the U.S. strikes on Iran. Russia and Ukraine accused each other of violating a U.S. brokered three-day ceasefire. Ukrainian officials said Russian attacks killed three people and left many others wounded over the weekend, while Russia's defense ministry accused Ukraine of breaking the ceasefire more than 1,000 times. Ukrainian President Volodymyr Zelensky said his forces had responded in kind to Russian drone and artillery fire. On Saturday, Russian President Vladimir Putin told reporters he thought Russia's attacks on Ukraine were nearing an end.
10: The West promised assistance and then began fueling a confrontation with Russia that continues to this day. I think the matter is coming to an end, but it is a serious matter.
0: Putin's remarks came after Russia held Victory Day celebrations with a military parade that, for the first time in nearly two decades, featured no tanks, armored vehicles, or other heavy weaponry after the equipment was prioritized for the front line in Ukraine. And in Hungary, Péter Magyar was sworn in Saturday to become Hungary's new prime minister, ending 16 years of Viktor Orban's authoritarian rule. Magyar's pro-EU center-right Tisza party won 141 of 199 parliamentary seats last month in a landslide victory. The new Speaker of the Parliament ordered the EU flag restored to the facade of the Hungarian Parliament building after 12 years of absence. The Tisza party also held an all-day event called a System-Changing People's Festival. This is Hungary's new Prime Minister, Péter Magyar.
11: The Hungarian people have given us a mandate to put an end to decades of drifting. They have given us a mandate to open a new chapter in Hungary's history, not only to change the government, but to change the system as well, to start again.
0: And those are some of the headlines. This is Democracy Now!, democracynow.org, The War and Peace Report. I'm Amy Goodman. We begin today's show looking at what's been described as a political earthquake in Britain. In local elections last week, the far-right Reform UK party surged in popularity while the Labour Party suffered heavy losses. The Reform UK party is led by Nigel Farage, who was the chief architect of Brexit, close ally of President Donald Trump. Farage celebrated his party's success.
1: But I think overall what's happened is a truly historic shift in British politics. We've been so used to thinking about politics in terms of left and right, and yet what Reform are able to do is to win in areas that have always been conservative, but equally we're proving in a big way we can win in areas that Labour have dominated, frankly, since the end of World War One.
0: Calls are growing for British Prime Minister Keir Starmer to resign after his Labour Party suffered historic losses. This is Starmer speaking Friday.
12: Let me be clear, these are really tough results. I'm not going to sugarcoat it. And we have lost brilliant Labour representatives, people who put so much into their communities, so much into our party and our movement. And the voters have sent a message about the pace of change, how they want their lives improved. I was elected to meet those challenges, and I'm not going to walk away from those challenges and plunge the country into chaos. Well, they've sent a message that the change that we promised isn't being delivered in a way they can feel. And also, frankly, they're fed up with years of the status quo. But we were elected to deal with those challenges, and I'm not going to walk away from that and to plunge the country into chaos.
0: In a sign of the splintering of the British political system, the Conservative Party also suffered significant losses, while the Green Party won hundreds of council seats. We go now to London, where we're joined by the journalist and author Daniel Trilling. His new book is titled, If We Tolerate This, How the British Establishment Made the Far Right Respectable. Daniel, thanks so much for being with us. Why don't you start off by responding to these historic losses of the Labour Party?
13: Yeah, thanks, Amy. So, absolutely right. This has been a real disaster for the Labour Party. It wasn't quite as disastrous as had been predicted a few weeks ago, but they've sunk to new lows electorally around Britain. So, as well as losing hundreds of councillors in England, they lost very badly in the elections for the Welsh Parliament, which were happening at the same time. Labour has dominated Welsh politics for over a century, and they're now, trailing behind the Welsh Nationalist Party, Plaid Cymru and Reform, who've come in second. But it was interesting to hear Nigel Farage's spin on what happened in that clip you played of him earlier, because, yeah, this is historic. Reform have made this huge advance, adding to their tally of council seats that they began to rack up last year in similar elections. But actually, in terms of vote share, they underperformed expectations a bit. So Reform got around 26-27% of the vote overall. But they really benefited from this wider fragmenting of politics. We now have kind of four, five or even six party politics in the UK, depending on exactly where you live. Reform have benefited from that because they've kind of managed to concentrate that vote in areas where they were able to win lots of seats. But actually, this suggestion that Reform have completely kind of erased the distinction between left and right, I don't think is true. And I think Farage is putting that spin on things because Reform were really trying in this election to make bigger inroads into areas that the centre-right Conservative Party had traditionally been strong in, and they didn't really do as well as expected there. Where they did do well were in areas that voted to leave the EU in the Brexit referendum a decade ago, and where they've always had the attention of a certain chunk of voters. So I think it's the overall fragmentation that is the real story here.
0: So talk about, well, the title of your book, If We Tolerate This, How the British Establishment Made the Far Right Respectable. If you can talk about who Farage is and what he represents.
13: Yeah, so one of the big changes in British politics in recent years has been this very alarming and rapid rise of ideas and rhetoric associated with the far right. So, very strong anti-immigration rhetoric, attacks on supposed elites running the country and so on. You know, things that will be very familiar to your viewers in the US from Donald Trump and his works. And that's really, the pressure there has really come from two sources. One of them is a lot of far-right activity outside the electoral system. We've had kind of big street protests and rallies and mob violence in some cases, attacking hotels that are being used to accommodate asylum seekers. And then we've had a lot of pressure from Farage's political party, Reform UK, who have been, trying to shape some of these resentments and some of this anger into a right-wing populist political project of the kind that we're seeing in lots of different liberal democracies around the world at the moment. For Farage, this is just the latest stage in a kind of long political career where he's come from outside the mainstream right and has tried to make his brand of right-wing populist politics the leading force in Britain. So he was previously leader of the UK Independence Party, and via his leadership of UKIP, he played an instrumental role in winning the Brexit referendum for the Leave campaign. He then formed another party called the Brexit Party after that to kind of push for the hardest exit from the EU possible. And Reform UK, the latest vehicle, in fact, it's a renamed Brexit Party, but what he's doing here is actually trying to build a political platform that will allow him and his party to win power in Westminster nationally. And the key themes that that's built on, is heavily anti-immigration, and they make a real point of trying to kind of flex their muscles and show how ostentatiously cruel they're going to be to what they call illegal immigrants, which is a wide range of people who are living in the UK, some of whom have lived here for quite a long time. Earlier this year, one of Reform's big pre-local election announcements was that it wanted to create a British ICE. So that kind of tells you where they are on that. You know, they made that an...
14: Ned Daniel, let me play a campaign ad from Nigel Farage.
15: I'm in Essex today, and this is the Bell Hotel in Epping. Now, you might remember these scenes being on national news last year. Anyone that comes illegally into Britain on a boat or in the back of a lorry will be detained and deported. But that's going to mean having to detain quite a lot of people who are here already. They should not be free to walk the streets. Policy is very simple. You vote for a Reform MP, you will not have a detention facility in your constituency. But if you vote Green, or those that support open borders in the world, that's where the detention centres are going to be. Equally, I could say the same of Labour and the Conservatives, because they've done nothing to stop it.
14: Daniel Trilling, your response.
13: Yeah, I mean, that kind of sums up what Reform are about. So, like I was saying before, you know, it's kind of making virtue of how punitive and cruel they're going to be to certain groups of immigrants, but also kind of directing that at their political enemies as well. You know, so this announcement, which Farage made a couple of weeks ago, was all about kind of stigmatizing his opposition. So the Green Party, who have also kind of broke through from outside the mainstream by taking a kind of strong left-wing position, you know, he's trying to class as, you know, open borders fanatics. And I mean, what are they saying there? They're kind of threatening to use the power of the state, if they ever get hold of it, to intimidate their political opponents, you know, placing detention centres in areas that vote for parties that Farage doesn't like. You know, it's kind of punishing people for voting the wrong way and perhaps even trying to scare voters into not opposing him.
14: If you can also talk about, we see parallels here in the United States leading up to President Biden's defeat around Israel and Palestine. One of his top advisors, Wendy Sherman, now calling what's happened in Gaza a genocide. In Britain, you have Keir Starmer crackdown on Palestine Action, which they've called a terrorist organization. If you can talk about their positions here.
13: Yeah, I mean, first of all, I'd say kind of, you know, from having written about the far right for years and, you know, studied the history and so on, I think one thing that governments of the center should really avoid doing is kind of giving them the tools to play with, you know. So it's a real problem if governments of the center start kind of passing their own draconian authoritarian policies. And I think that's exactly what you've seen with the Starmer government in relation to the Palestine protests. You know, so this protest group that uses direct action, Palestine Action, was classed as a terrorist organization and banned, which as a result means that, you know, hundreds, if not thousands of peaceful protesters who have expressed their support for Palestine Action since the ban have also been arrested and are potentially facing criminal conviction just for expressing rhetorical support for that group. And, you know, much like in the US, I think these actions by the government have been in response to a huge amount of public anger, obviously Israel's war on Gaza, but what they also see as Britain's complicity in that war. So, you know, the UK is a strong military ally of Israel. When the Labour government came to power in 2024, they suspended a lot of arms sales to Israel on the grounds that there was a risk they could be used for human rights abuses, but actually carried on supplying certain key items like parts that could be used in Israel's F-35 fighter jet program. And so the government have really tried to just kind of contain dissent in a way that has alienated huge amounts of their core support. I mean, really, I think in these recent elections, much more pressing issues like the cost of living and rising fuel prices and so on were on voters' minds. But a lot of that support that would have gone to Labour previously, which has gone to the Green Party and to some of the other smaller parties, is also to do with anger over Israel and Gaza and the way that our government has responded to that.
14: I also want to ask you about rising support for the Green Party. This is the Green leader, Zach Polanski.
16: This is a historic victory. This is the first time the Green Party have ever won a directly elected mayor. And two-party politics is not just dying, it is dead and it is buried. And actually, whether it's here that Labour have been rejected or whether we're seeing around the country, it's very clear that the new politics is the Green Party versus Reform. My message to Keir Starmer is that he needs to go, but I don't think that's my message. I think that's the country's message. We've seen for a long time now his popularity has been going and he's lost the trust of the country. And to see a Labour minister today saying that they don't just respond to the mood of the country, they stick to the plan, I feels very misjudged. But it doesn't feel like a coincidence. That feels like the entitlement and the privilege that this Labour government have acted with every single day that they've been in office.
14: Daniel Trilling, your response.
13: So obviously Zap Polanski and the success of the Greens is the other big development in certainly in English politics, because obviously Scotland and Wales had elections, but there's a slightly different political setup in both those countries. The Greens, you know, they've been around for a long time in Britain, but Polanski was elected as their leader last year with a mandate to shift the party, you know, quite markedly to the left, to pursue what he calls populism. So kind of attacking the centre of politics, but from the left this time, as opposed to Reform, who obviously come at it from the right. You know, the Greens have got strong positions on social and environmental justice. They also now take a very strong rhetorical stance in support of workers' rights. And, you know, they've now got this unprecedented opportunity to put some of their principles into action. They've won control of several local councils in London and other parts of the country. The big question, I think, is really, can they now follow through on this? You know, the Greens at the moment are untested. They've got a lot of goodwill from people who've lent them their votes. But I suppose the one question is, can they deliver what they promise? The other question is, you know, Britain at national elections has this first-past-the-post electoral system that does not really very fairly reflect the spread of votes in the country. That becomes even more complicated when you move, as we're doing now, from a two-party system to a multi-party system. So when we get to our next national election, the question is going to be, will there be an electoral force on the progressive wing strong enough to keep Reform out? And if there isn't a single force like that, how are these different parties, the Greens, Labour, Scottish Nationalists, Welsh Nationalists, who sometimes seem to hate each other more than they hate, you know, their opponents on the right, going to come together and collaborate in a way that will stop Britain going down what I think could be a very dark path?
14: I wanted to ask you before we go about another country, about Hungary. Over the weekend, Peter Magyar was sworn in Saturday to become Hungary's new prime minister. Magyar ending 16 years of Viktor Orban's authoritarian rule. You've been writing about Hungary. Talk about the significance of this and the damage to the institutions of Hungary during this past 16 years, Daniel.
13: Yeah, I mean, I'll make a kind of self-interested point, first of all, as someone from Britain. I think it's a real lesson in why it's so important to prevent far-right populists from winning in the first place. Because as we've seen over the past decade or more in the case of Hungary, they can be very hard to dislodge from power once they're there. They can end up being pretty popular with the electorate that they try to appeal to. But in pretty much every case where a far-right populist has won power around the world, they have undermined institutions that are vital checks and balances on the democratic system. You know, if you think how often free speech is the kind of the watchword of far-right populists, I think in every single country where a government has been formed by far-right populists, free speech hasn't got any more free. In fact, it's got significantly harder to express dissenting opinions. And Magyar's victory shows kind of what's required, I think, to push back, which is like, you know, if you get to that stage, a broad coalition of people opposed to the far-right populist government. You know, Magyar is a right-wing conservative. Some of his positions won't be that different to some of Viktor Orban's, but he has taken this very strong stand against corruption, against the undermining of the liberal democratic system. And so lots of people who don't necessarily share his politics on many of the issues that he stands for, have got behind that in a huge effort, which is why when I was talking about Britain before, I was stressing this need to kind of talk and think about coalitions that can be formed to keep the right-wing populists out of power.
14: Daniel Trilling, I want to thank you so much for being with us, journalist and

0: performing Why We Build the Wall in our Democracy Now! Studio. This is Democracy Now!, democracynow.org, the War and Peace Report. I'm Amy Goodman. We go now to Washington, D.C., where a former Marine reservist and father of two spent five nights on top of the Frederick Douglass Memorial Bridge to protest the war in Iran and artificial intelligence. Guido Reichstadter scaled the 168-foot arch of the bridge on May 1st. He continued to post to social media while he was on top of the bridge. In a social media post Tuesday evening, he said he'd run out of water and would head down, adding he expected to be going to jail for a while. In an earlier post, he wrote, quote, "One man on a bridge is relatively powerless, but the collective withdrawal of our obedience and support is capable of bringing a swift end to the regime and its wars. This nonviolent collective action is our greatest power, and it's the exercise of this power that those who rule fear more than any weapon. For the sake of the world, its children, and our future, let us build this power with each other, together," he wrote. This is not the first time Guido has climbed the Frederick Douglass Bridge in protest. In 2022, he spent 24 hours on the bridge to protest the Supreme Court decision to overturn Roe v. Wade. He's also a co-founder of Stop AI, a grassroots movement to disrupt artificial intelligence technology. After he ended his protest on the bridge, Guido was arrested and charged with unlawful entry, failure to obey an officer, and several other charges. Well, Guido Reichstadter joins us now in Washington, D.C. Welcome to Democracy Now! Explain what you did.
1: Good morning. Thank you for having me. It's great to be here. I think, like, most simply what I did was follow the call of my heart. I couldn't stay silent in the face of, you know, these ongoing acts of mass murder by the U.S. government in my name. And I felt like I had a duty to the truth, which is that we have the power to end these wars today. We, the people in whose name these murders are being committed, we've got the power and the responsibility to nonviolently withdraw our support, our cooperation from the system, from the regime, which is prosecuting these acts of murder in our name. And if we do that, we can end them. And that's actually, you know, that's our right, it's our power, and I feel that it's our responsibility.
0: Can you, Guido, explain why you came to D.C. planning to attend a talk by Senator Bernie Sanders on the dangers of AI, of artificial intelligence, and yet this protest, though you'd scaled the Frederick Douglass Bridge before, was about the U.S. war on Iran?
1: Sure. I've been worried about AI for a long time, since about 25 years, when I first heard about the possibility of building artificial general intelligence, or

0: AI systems with, you know, the full range of essentially cognitive capabilities of a human brain. It just seemed like it was, you know, 25 years ago, everyone thought that might be hundreds of years in the future. And since ChatGPT was rolled out in late 2022, and, broadly the deep learning revolution, the whole field has really updated quickly and shortened their timelines for when that might be possible. And, you know, the world's leading, most cited living scientists, engineers in the field, academics, all recognize that the development of that technology poses the risk of catastrophic harm, even including, you know, loss of control of advanced systems and potentially human extinction. So I moved to San Francisco in 2024 to begin social mobilization on that. That's actually what brought me to DC on Friday, or on last Wednesday.
1: Was that a part of your protest? Was it both issues, both AI and the U.S.-Israeli war in Iran?
0: Yeah, I mean, absolutely. So I put it out in the first post that I put on social media when I got on the bridge that was identified those. There are really three. One is the ending the war, removing the Trump regime from power, and an urgent warning to our society about the potential imminent arrival of a kind of point of no return beyond which we'll be consigned to these catastrophic effects from AI. And, you know, I care about the society in which I live. I've got two children, and I care about the world. And I feel that I have that responsibility to warn the people that I care about a danger that is recognized by, you know, the people who are closest to the development of this technology. And it's coming on fast. And this is, you know, a lot faster than maybe is recognized. And it's great that Senator Sanders held that discussion between academics in China and the United States about the need for global treaty coordinating to stop the development of really dangerous systems. But we need to treat it like an emergency. And that means more than talks, that means action.
1: You were raised as a evangelical Christian, a conservative household. Talk about how that informed what you did.
0: Sure. You know, that's what led me, that's part of what led me to join the Marines right out of high school. And it's also, you know, when I was confronted in university with the reality of American intervention, the history of American intervention and power imperialism in the world, it's what made it also possible, I think, or easier for me to reject that and say, no, this isn't right, which is what I did in 2003 when, you know, in the run-up to the Iraq War. Well, in fact, I refused to deploy to the Iraq War and resigned, you know, essentially refused to deploy, said, I'm not gonna go fight this war, and you can either let me go or you can send me to jail, but you can't force me to do what's wrong. And that's what I went up on the bridge to do as well, to say, you know, to the people of my country, it's like, what's being done is wrong, and we have to stand up against it and not accept it. And, you know, if we do that in mass, collectively, we have the power to stop it.
1: What do you face right now, Guido, in terms of charges? And do you feel that your protest was a success?
0: Oh, yeah, absolutely. So I have currently one federal charge, unlawful entry, and a D.C. charge of failure to obey. And I'm also facing charges in San Francisco for nonviolently blocking the doors of OpenAI, one of the leading frontier AI companies. You know, for me, the important thing was doing what's right, doing what I felt I had to do. And I was able, you know, even just trying to do it is the success, right? Thank God I was able to make it to the top and to, you know, go through that action. But doing what's right is the success. Choosing to do what's right and accepting the consequences is the pivotal thing. That's the pivotal decision that everyone has to make. And if we can make that, that's what's successful. But broadly, I think it has motivated, inspired people even around the world. I've gotten messages from, you know, hundreds of folks.
1: Finally, Guido, I asked you about AI and about the war in Iran. Do you connect the two, the whole question of the use of AI? Looking at Michael Clare's comments, artificial intelligence played a major role in selecting targets for attack during Operation Epic Fury, the U.S. air and missile campaign against Iran that began February 28th. Your final comment in these last 30 seconds.
0: Yeah, absolutely. You know, it was not only used as a weapon of war, it is being developed as a weapon of war, but also as a tool for the advancing fascist movement to surveil and control the society, which makes war possible and makes resistance more difficult. So, and we should expect that as AI systems grow in capability in the future, if this is not stopped, it will destroy democracy and it will probably destroy the world. Then we've got a responsibility to stop it. If we care about the people we love and the society we live in and our children and their future, we've got to make sacrifices and do what's necessary, even if it's uncomfortable.
1: Guido Reichstadter, I want to thank you for being with us. Co-founder of Stop AI, father of two, he scaled the Frederick Douglass Bridge in Washington, D.C. last week to protest the war in Iran, and AI remained on the bridge for 4 days and five nights, a former Marine reservist. Coming up, the prominent biotech entrepreneur, Rami Elghandour. He had been selected by Rutgers University to address this year's graduating class of engineering students, but then the school canceled his speech, they said, over his social media posts on Israel and Palestine. Stay with us.

0: Landed by Sophia Shirai. This is Democracy Now!, democracynow.org. I'm Amy Goodman. In New Jersey, Rutgers University has abruptly withdrawn its invitation to a prominent biotech entrepreneur and alum to speak at its engineering school convocation. Rami Elghandour, a 2001 alum of the engineering school, had been scheduled to deliver a graduation address at Rutgers' New Brunswick campus May 15th, but his invitation was canceled over what the university said were complaints about a social media post on Israel-Palestine. Two unions of educators at Rutgers University issued a joint statement condemning the university's decision to cancel the speech, calling it politically motivated suppression that, quote, reflects a broader pattern of universities applying a Palestine exception to their stated commitments to free speech, unquote. Elghandour is also executive producer of the Oscar-nominated film The Voice of Hind Rajab, about the killing of a Palestinian child and her family in Gaza, along with paramedics who tried to rescue them, and the film American Doctor that premiered earlier this year at Sundance Film Festival, the film following three doctors who go to Gaza to volunteer. Rami Elghandour joins us now in New York. Thank you so much for being with us. Talk about what happened.
1: Thanks, Amy. It's a pleasure to be here. I appreciate the opportunity. I was invited by Rutgers in December of 2025, principally because of my student engagement. I do a lot of student engagement as an alum with Rutgers University, and I love the students and spend a lot of time with them. I actually did a fireside chat with this dean that issued me that invitation in December, in March, in early March, I believe. And then a couple of weeks ago, about 2 weeks before I was set to give the graduation address, I received a call that I was disinvited.
0: Why?
1: As you shared, it was very vague. There was no specifics. I asked for specifics. It was to quote the dean that my social media posts oppose the beliefs of a few students. I asked how many students. He said a few. A few to me sounds like maybe five or so. So it seemed unbelievable to me that for a class of 1,000 students, that a handful of students having complaints would lead to this outcome. And look, I am obviously a big proponent of free speech, but disagreement is not harm. Having a different point of view is not harming these students in any way to lead to this sort of outcome.
0: I want to ask you about your background. You were alum of Rutgers, and then talk about what you went on to do.
1: Sure. Yeah. So I graduated from Rutgers in 2001 with a degree in electrical computer engineering. I worked for 5 years as an engineer. I then went on to business school at Wharton Business School in Philadelphia. From there, I got into venture capital and moved to the great state of California, where I was in venture for about 5 years as well. I then joined my first startup. I built that startup from about 30 to 1,000 people, took it public on the New York Stock Exchange, was there for about 7 years. I then left, took a couple of years off, and joined my most recent company, Arcelix, where I'm chairman and CEO. And for that organization, I ran it for the past 5.5 years. We were just acquired by Gilead for $7.8 billion. And we make a cancer therapeutic that is what I believe to be the best a therapeutic option ever developed for multiple myeloma.
0: And so has Rutgers courted you through the years?
1: Of course. I feel like I am the poster child for Rutgers School of Engineering. I've made a lot of my degree. I get asked all the time, is the engineering degree valuable given what I do today? And it's absolutely valuable. And I'm so proud of Rutgers, and it's really just been heartbreaking to go through these last couple of weeks.
0: It's interesting that Rutgers has dealt with some student complaints over your invitation versus what happened with another event just last month. In April, the Rutgers chapter of Students Supporting Israel invited a former soldier from the Israeli Defense Forces who'd served in Gaza last year to come to campus despite protests by pro-Palestinian and Muslim and Arab groups and a petition signed by over 7,000 people of the Rutgers community demanding the event be canceled. The event took place as planned.
1: Yeah, I mean, look, I think if I had to summarize this entire dialogue around Israel and Palestine, I would summarize it using the word false equivalency. And it's a false equivalency across a couple of different metrics. The first one is on free speech. So on the one side, we talk about these cancellations. I've seen a lot of these articles online about my speech was canceled and there was a speech canceled at GW Law. But that speech was not canceled. That speaker actually withdrew. I'm actually an alum of the School of Engineering. That speaker was not even a law graduate, let alone had any association with Georgetown. So it seems like there's one on one side, actual free speech. On the other side, not so much. Let's talk about America. America First, on the one side. I've never heard a pro-Palestine advocate ask for one penny for Palestine. On the pro-Israel side, we're constantly asked, not even asked, demanding unlimited funding and political cover. So I keep hearing this sort of like false equivalency, like, oh, both sides are kind of the same. They're not the same. And then lastly, from a principal's perspective, on the Palestine side, we are advocating for equality. On the pro-Israel side, Israel is the only country in the world that still automatically and systematically prosecutes children in military court. They just passed a law that legitimized or passed the death penalty only for Palestinians, for one ethnic minority. So look, you asked about my background, Amy. I'm a CEO who made their career by being in the details. I constantly hear that, you know, there's sort of two sides to this issue, and there are two sides, but they couldn't be more starkly different.
0: What would you have said in your speech?
1: I really was talking about the journey that got me here. You know, a lot of the student engagement I do, the one question they ask me is, how did I manage to be as successful as I've been without compromising my beliefs and my values? So I go mostly through my career arc, and the two things I focus on being yourself and choosing kindness as a way to lead.
0: And do you get pushback at Arcelix for your views?
1: I do not. I have friends as well as colleagues that are of all different races, ethnicities, including Jewish friends and colleagues. And at Arcelix itself, I have had no issues. I've had multiple attempts from outside of Arcelix to cancel me or silence me over my speech and my time there as CEO, but never from within the company.
0: On April 20th, Congressmember Ro Khanna wrote on social media, "The free ride is over. Israel has a $45 billion defense budget. I am Team America," Khanna wrote. You replied to the post writing, "Forget a free ride. They've committed genocide. They're running dungeons where they train dogs to sexually assault prisoners. Weapons embargo is the absolute minimum. Sanctions and diplomatic isolation are beyond justified. This will sell them. Weapons won't fly," unquote. On Sunday, Democracy Now! Reached out to Rutgers to invite a representative to join us on the show or send us a statement on why your speaking invitation was rescinded. Rutgers sent us the following statement, quote, "In response to objections from students regarding Mr. Elgandor's social media posts, including one that shared an inflammatory claim, and following the dean's own discussions with Mr. Elgandor that raised concerns about whether the event and his remarks would remain consistent with the celebratory nature of the occasion, the School of Engineering decided to rescind the speaking invitation for the school convocation." Interestingly, today, the New York Times columnist Nicholas Kristof has a new article out headlined "The Silence That Meets the Rape of Palestinians." In it, Kristof writes about a Gaza journalist detained by Israel in 2024. Nicholas Kristof writes, quote, "On one occasion, he said he was held down, stripped naked, and he was blindfolded and handcuffed. A dog was summoned. With encouragement from a handler in Hebrew, he said the dog mounted him. He tried to dislodge the dog," he said, "but it penetrated him." Kristof goes on to write, "Other Palestinian prisoners and human rights monitors have also cited reports of police dogs being coached to rape prisoners," unquote. Kristof's piece links to reports from BBC, Al Jazeera, and Middle East Eye. Your comments on what has been cited?
1: Yeah, I mean, first of all, I just want to be clear that Rutgers never shared that with me. So it is dishonest at this point to come out and point to this tweet when I repeatedly asked what the source of this invitation was. And they said they never even reviewed my social media, let alone had a specific tweet to point to. And you can verify that in that their initial statement to the Associated Press said that. Said we hadn't reviewed anything, and now after drawing a lot of fire, they decided to point to something. The second thing I'll say before I get to the human rights issue is that the idea that as a public company CEO, I'm just tweeting willy-nilly things that are not verifiable is just farcical and laughable. So it's an embarrassing position for the university to take. The third, though, and the most important of these is how morally bankrupt can you be to read that tweet and have your concern be the content of the tweet rather than the accusations in it. And the fact that Palestinians are systemically not believed, despite the overwhelming evidence, as I talked about, in this false equivalency dynamic of rape, murder, prosecution. I mean, we are talking, forget the genocide in Gaza. Forget the terrorism in the West Bank. Save the Children, one of the most prominent organizations in the world, says that half of the children abducted by Israel are sexually assaulted. What are we talking about? Like, how is this still a dialogue in this country? And this is maybe the most disturbing thing I have ever heard.
0: 5 seconds.
1: Yeah. Sorry, this is the most disturbing thing I've ever heard with respect to this sexual assault by animals.
0: I thank you for being with us, Rami Elghandour, biotech entrepreneur, scheduled to deliver a graduation address at Rutgers, but his invitation was canceled. He's executive producer of the Oscar-nominated film, The Voice of Hind Rajab. I'm Amy Goodman. Thanks for joining us.
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1: The opinions presented on the Healthy Steps show are the evidence-based opinions of Dr. Fred Harvey, the callers, and his guests. These are not the opinions of the staff, the volunteers, or the board of WMNF. The information provided on the show is not intended to diagnose or treat any disease. There is no implied patient-physician relationship in these calls. The nature of the calls is educational and informational only.
2: 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Okay, Dr. Harvey, Ask Me Anything Monday is a real feather in the cap of talk radio, so let me skedaddle and turn this show over to your capable hands. What is up ahead for the show today, Doctor?
3: Thank you, Bill. Well, I think a little bit of breath work is necessary right now. Just a nice big breath down to the bottom, and then just let it out nice and slow. One more time. And let it out again. This time, feel that air going in your nostrils and the whole way down to below your belly button. Nice and slow. And let it go. Relax. Let it all out. I need a bit of that. After listening to Amy Goodman, she really has a way of stirring things up with her stories, which is appropriate because these things we need to talk about. But right now I want to talk about a concept that has been around for a while in American medicine, in healthcare. The FDA has come up with this phrase called generally regarded as safe, GRAS. This is a qualification, a regulatory qualification of a substance. And so if something has been used in industry in the past and it hasn't seemed to have killed anybody, then it is generally regarded as safe. There's no proof that it's safe. There's no science that says it's safe. But this is a loophole that allows these industrial food producers that create chemical swill that they call food, but really is just a box of chemical swill. It allows them to put the chemical swill in there because nobody's ever proven it's bad. It's been used before. And so then they can keep using it. It's a very bad loophole because generally regarded as safe is not proof of safety. And the GRAS concept comes into play in this next piece of information that I'm going to give you. We should really change our perspective on generally regarded as safe because of this. The article published last fall, September of 25, in the journal Neurology, is titled Association Between Consumption of Low and No Calorie Artificial Sweeteners and Cognitive Decline. An 8-year prospective study. So this is really important because many studies that we do looking at nutrients are look-back studies. They're retrospectives, and they're not actually truly studies designed to actually look at a specific thing. We look at populations through population data, like the Women's Health Initiative and other big population studies, and that data is all available. So people go back in and look at it and try to find patterns in it. And there are some, but prospective study sets up a look forward with specific parameters that eliminate noise. When you look back, there's a lot of noise. You can't eliminate it because it was just there. But when you set up a prospective study, you can actually control for specific factors that would interfere. And so this study was designed to look specifically at these issues and looked forward for 8 years. And they looked at it in three different subsets, three different waves, 2008 to 10, 2012 to 14, and 2017 to 19. And it looked at 35-year-old and older Brazilian civil servant workers with an average age of 51. And they really did an excellent job of controlling the data so that there would be less noise, so this could actually be more significant. And what they found, or what they did, was they eliminated participants that had incomplete dietary data. They couldn't analyze the whole thing. They had incomplete cognitive data. Their baseline studies weren't complete, and the follow-up studies weren't complete. So they couldn't really compare what their brains were doing. And then people that were eating extreme diets, less than one percentile of the calories that the group consumed, or more than 99% of the calories that the group consumed. So the outliers were eliminated. And they did six different cognitive tests with 12,772 participants. And it was really interesting what they found. And then the baseline here is that they found that 190 milligrams a day of things like aspartame, the ones that they studied, let me just list them to you. Aspartame, saccharin, acesulfame K, which is like aspartame, erythritol, xylitol, sorbitol, and something I don't know, probably in Europe, called tagatose. The other six I'm quite familiar with. They've been used here for decades and decades. So 190 milligrams per day is the dose that seems to be the one that causes issues. When you get to that level, you're in the highest tertile, which is broken into thirds. The highest group of these people consumes more that or more. And what they found, and that's equivalent to one soda can sweetened with aspartame. So the consumption in the highest third had faster decline in verbal fluency, started having trouble finding words, and global cognitive effects, global cognition went down. So executive function, trouble with decision making, they call it brain fog. When they looked at some subsets, people with diabetes, people without diabetes, the people without diabetes had the most verbal fluency and cognitive decline. And those with diabetes had more memory loss, more like classical Alzheimer's. And so basically the study tells us that, and this was actually in people under 60 years old. The biggest effect, the largest effect, is people under 60 years old. So if you are consuming one can of artificially sweetened soda per day, your risk of decline is vast. And so my recommendation is, based on this data, that no one ever consumes the poisons that I listed: aspartame, saccharin, acesulfame K, erythritol, sorbitol, xylitol, and this other thing called tagatose. On the other hand, we can do things with diet that help our brains. They did a study with whole grains, and they showed that consuming the highest amount of whole grains in specifically African Americans had a decrease in cognitive decline. But it didn't seem to hold for white Americans. So this is a suggestion that everybody black in America should really consider increasing their whole grain intake, because there was some really good interruption in the Alzheimer's pathway, essentially. Sprouted oats, specifically. So that you can buy these. I can't remember what the company is called, but you can get your oatmeal sprouted. And then when you cook that, it's got an extra chemical in it that actually inhibits amyloid beta production. Amyloid beta is the folded protein that is the sine qua non, the pathologic factor that is associated with Alzheimer's disease. The one of the biggest ones, the first ones we found. Oats, sprouted oats, prevent that molecule from junking up your brain. And high vegetable intake. And when they're talking about high, the median intake of 3 to 4 servings a day. That's one cup of leafy greens that are raw. So one cup of salad is, and that's compacted, not just fluffy, but like push that leaf into your fist. And that is a serving of raw leaves. If you cook the leaves, they shrink. So a half a cup of raw leaves and a half a cup of any cooked vegetables is considered a serving. And so if you get 3 to 4 of that size per day, you decrease your risk of cognitive decline by 40% compared with people who eat one or less daily. Fruits had no impact either way. So I think it's really amazing that you can simply increase your vegetable intake to 4 a day and decrease your cognitive decline if you're not already eating some. It probably doesn't have as much effect if you're already eating 2 to 3 and you go to 3 to 4. You might want to actually push it to 5 to 7. And still get your fruits because the antioxidants in blueberries and other things are really good for your body. But there's no obvious evidence right now that it impacts cognitive changes. But if you want to work on cognitive changes, we can talk about them. I'm Dr. Fred Harvey, and this is the Healthy Steps Radio Show.
2: 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Good morning, Greg. How are you doing today?
4: I'm doing okay. You?
2: I'm fantastic, doing great, Greg. Yeah.
4: Yeah, hey, I was wondering about the effects, pros and cons, of smoking marijuana with stage 4 cancer. It started in the prostate and now spread to other parts of my body. I'm getting treated for the cancer, but I'm wondering about the marijuana.
3: Well, actually, it seems that cannabis can help overall in the situation to support what you're going through there. Some people recommend using oral concentrate, something called RSO, Rick Simpson oil. It's a full spectrum cooked down cannabis extract that is already activated because it's been cooked. And so it's very potent, very highly effective in helping support this process.
4: My wife doesn't like me to do the RSO because it just knocks me out. I mean, just a little bit of it goes a long way.
3: Yeah, I agree. And it's probably something, if you want to maintain alertness, to use only at night. But if people with really advanced cancer that are having pain, using the RSO is highly effective in augmenting the pain control.
4: Okay. Yeah, they've done a good job with that so far. It's just the anxieties that I'm having a problem with.
3: There you go. CBD, I think, helps a bit better with anxiety than THC. In fact, THC can increase anxiety in the absence of CBD.
4: Well, I know that when I get up in the morning, I'm just full of it. I sit down, I sit up by the pool, smoke a joint, drink a cup of coffee, and I'll start to feel better.
3: Good. It's all about feeling good.
4: What's the cons against it? Are there any cons that might, at my stage of smoking?
3: Well, the evidence that particulates actually are harmful to the vascular system and to the body, that is an issue. And personally, I would switch from combustibles to vapor, because even though the vapor does have particulate in it, it's liquid particulate, not solid particulate, and it's not burnt, so it doesn't have the free radical hydrocarbon burnt products in the tar that are likely to be something also that irritates the system.
4: Right. Okay. So you don't recommend, you would recommend to definitely just stop smoking.
3: I think, yeah, I have really curtailed mine because I've read the articles on particulate. So I've gone more to edible and to vapor.
4: Well, my issue is the edibles don't really do anything for me. I mean, I can eat 10 of them and really nothing. And my wife,
3: you just told me that RSO puts you out. That's an edible.
4: The RSO just puts me out. So, all right. I just wondered about the smoking. I think I was looking for you to say it's okay. Go ahead.
3: Well, it's qualified.
4: Okay. Thank you.
3: Yes. Have a good day. And good luck with that prostate cancer.
4: Okay. Appreciate it.
2: I mean, thank you very much there, Greg. And I do have Donna in the queue, but she's all alone as well. 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And I'm inviting you to participate by giving us a call at 813-239-9663. As I said up at the headway, that I've got Sage in here answering the phones. 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That number is 813-239-9663, and you can continue to send your emails to dj@wmnf.org. Good morning, Donna.
5: Hello, how you doing?
3: Good, Donna, how are you today?
5: I'm good, thank you, Dr. Harvey. I was just listening to you talking about artificial sweeteners, and I absolutely hate them, can't stand the taste, stay far away from them as I can, but I got in a really bad accident in 2005, and ever since then, they gave me a medicine that I wasn't even aware of. At the time, it was giving me dry mouth so bad that it resulted in gum loss and bone loss. So to combat this dry mouth, I'm using these little discs that you stick in your mouth called Xylemelt, which contains xylitol. I don't know if there's enough of that in there to cause damage, but I know I've heard you before regarding alcohol, saying any alcohol is bad, so I don't know if it's the same thing with xylitol or what.
3: Xylitol is one of the ones they just studied that contains, that causes these problems. So, yeah, if you can avoid xylitol, that would be a good thing.
5: Yeah, do you know of anything else? It's really simple. You stick them in your mouth, they stick to your gum, and when you wake up, there's still remnants of it, so your mouth isn't dry. Do you know of any other substance or anything to prevent dry mouth when you go to sleep at night?
3: Well, dry mouth at night is often caused by mouth breathing.
5: Okay.
3: And so you may want to work on the reasons you have that. I'm looking here for some different products online. It looks like there are some. I just Googled dry mouth lozenges without xylitol. And let's see, there's a variety of them. Let's see, what about this one? Yeah, that one does have xylitol. The search engine's not exactly good. But I found one called Pure Smile. It's more of a probiotic than it is a just a moistener. It's got some other stuff to help keep your gums healthy, and that may be useful. Yeah, it looks like most of them, because people love sweet, have these xylitol and sorbitol and all the sugar alcohols that we don't want. But I did find one Oh, and there we go. They've gotten rid of the aspartame, but sucralose is in this one I'm looking at. So it's going to be a search for you. And yeah. You may want to look into why you continue to have a dry mouth. Did they stop the dry mouth medicine that made you dry?
5: Oh, yeah. I stopped that. I still have it. My anti-anxiety one seems to give me a bit of it.
3: What is that?
5: Hydroxyzine.
3: Oh, hydroxyzine. Yeah, that is a, its purpose is to make dry mouth and dry nose. Hydroxyzine is a sister chemical to Benadryl, diphenhydramine.
5: Oh my God.
3: And daily use of those increases your risk of dementia by 50%.
5: Oh, wonderful.
3: Yes. So I'd find something other than hydroxyzine because that's not really an anti-anxiety medicine. Wow. And you might want to actually find a doctor that looks at why a person has anxiety rather than just throwing weird chemicals at a symptom that's probably related to something that's treatable with something that will make it go away.
5: It's mostly situational. It's after having an accident, being thrown into a situation where I can no longer provide for myself financially as I should, and Social Security, that's a whole nother show.
3: Well, that is, and that's not just situational anxiety. That is likely to be PTSD, post-traumatic stress disorder, and that deserves a whole different look. You may want to go see a functional medicine doctor to see if you can get to the root source here and get feeling a bit better.
5: Okay. And you can search, I guess, search functional medicine doctors online, huh?
3: You can. You can go to the place where we all get certified, the Institute for Functional Medicine, IFM, it's IFM.org.
5: IFM.org. Okay, and yeah. One more thing. What was that one thing that you found online called? Fair something?
3: Pure Smile.
5: Pure Smile. Oh, okay. But I need to get rid of the main problem first, that's for sure.
3: Yeah. If you could get rid of hydroxyzine, I bet you wouldn't even need to do anything about dry mouth.
5: Wow. That's awesome. Thank you, Dr. Harvey.
3: You're welcome. Good luck with that.
5: Thank you.
3: Let us know what happens.
5: Okay, cool. Thanks. I will.
2: All right, Donna, we look forward to getting some feedback from you in the future. I've got Tom and Annie in the queue, so let's go to Tom in St. Pete. Good morning to you, Tom.
6: Oh, good morning. How are you?
3: Hi, Tom.
6: Hey, I want to ask you a question, but first I wanted to point out that since I passed 60, I've noticed that two things that I think the younger people should keep in mind for our younger audience. One, of all of my friends who smoke cigarettes that are still alive, and by the way, every one of them that smoked menthol cigarettes is dead. For the people that did smoke cigarettes, the difference between them and me is profound.
3: Yes.
6: The damage that cigarettes does to your body is just enormous. And the sooner you quit, the sooner you'll stop damaging your body. And number two.
3: Exactly. Do you know what's really good, Tom? It's really wonderful that we, in the 70s, we were about 40, 45% of our population smoked. We're down to 10%. So the education has worked. Gen Z is not picking up the butt as much as everybody else. And fortunately, the price has gone up to like $15 a pack, I heard from somebody. And so good. It's getting priced out of the market.
6: Yeah. Thank God. And, you know, what they're doing with these flavored vapes is just unforgivable. But number two, the people that I know that have worshipped the sun.
3: Yes.
6: The difference in their skin is profound.
3: Yes.
6: The wrinkling and the dryness and, you know, every single person I know that was, an avid outdoorsman that, you know, wasn't really religious about the sunscreen or staying in under shade. It's just their skin is just ravaged. So if you have to be out in the sun, wear the sunscreen, get some sort of shade or something like that, and protect yourself as much as you can. because that's
7: I agree.
6: Especially now. You know, when we were kids, we had an ozone layer, and I think the atmosphere was better for protecting. I remember, you know, we didn't get sunburned. We rarely got sunburned. You'd have to sit in the sun and fall asleep in the sun to get a sunburn. As long as you were moving around, you really didn't get much of a sunburn. But nowadays, it's really different. But my question,
3: it does seem worse. But recommendation. I'd recommend that if you can't avoid the sun, if you have to go out between the hours of say 10 and 4, you should be getting one of those long sleeve UV shirts, and not just slather your body with chemicals, but wear a protective shirt, wear a wide brimmed hat on the exposed areas like ears and tops of ears, especially. And you know, not all hats are 100% UV blocking. If you have a bald spot, put some sunblock on your scalp, on your nose, on your lips, and maybe on the back of your hands. And yesterday I was out in the boat, so back of my toes, because I don't want the back of my feet getting sunburned.
6: Yeah. Yeah.
3: And limit yourself to the zinc oxide, not nanoparticle type of creams. You don't want to use the ones that have all the organic chemicals in. They're, again, generally regarded as safe, but we know that avobenzone and oxybenzone have actually killed reef fish, changed their sex and everything. So we don't want avobenzone, oxybenzone, homosalate, salicylate, benzone, enzone, anything that ends in benzone, you know, has got a benzene ring in it. Benzene's toxic. Why would we want this on our bodies?
6: And wheat germ oil is an SPS of 20, and if you mix it with zinc oxide, you can boost it up to a 60.
3: There you go.
6: You know, throw in your favorite essential oil, and it smells good. So there's really no excuse for letting yourself get exposed to skin. But my question for you is, of all my biomarkers, that gray hair, which is now platinum, have you ever come across or heard of any promising, like I've heard that copper and that there's some other trace minerals that, you know, might affect hair graying. Have you heard of anything reputable on that front?
3: Not at all, but I'll tell you from a different perspective. I love my gray hair because I have so few of them. I'd much rather have a shock of platinum hair on top of my head than no hair at all. But bald is beautiful anyway, so either way, I'm not really worried about cosmetics. I had a patient who was a hairdresser, and my beard started going gray, and he brought me a couple of tubes of color to mix together and try because it would match my hair. I did it for like maybe 5 days, but I noticed that every other day I had to put more on because my white roots grew out, and I said, oh my God, I'm not putting chemicals on my face for the rest of my life. This is weird. So I'm not really worried about gray hair or wrinkles. It just shows that I have a lot of experience.
6: Yeah, I was just concerned that maybe it was a biomarker of a missing nutrient.
3: No, I've never read anything specifically about that. And people have genetics. I have a friend that went completely white at like Phil Donahue at age 32.
6: Yeah. Charlie Crist.
3: There you go. Yeah, I mean, it's...
6: I don't know if you remember, but when he was 35 years old, Chain Gang Charlie,
3: I don't worry about external manifestation in a sense. It's like people are way too concerned with what they look like. I mean, look at how obsessed people are. MAGA face is everywhere. Mar-a-Lago face. Oh my God, it's weird.
6: No, but it is a good idea to pay attention to your biomarkers, and if you see something going wrong, you should address it.
3: I'm just not sure that gray hair is going wrong. It's just maybe going the way your genetics programmed it.
6: Oh, well, that's why I was asking you. So I appreciate your opinion on that, and I'll let you know if I see any convincing research otherwise.
3: Excellent. And, you know, rapid hair loss is something to be worried about, but, you know, male pattern balding is just what it is.
6: Yeah, and gray hair is normal, and it tells everybody that we have the experience and wisdom to help with the
3: we may have problem. I guarantee we have experience. I'm not sure about the wisdom. you sound very wise, though, Tom.
6: Potential. It's a potential. It's all. All right. Have a wonderful day. Good talking with you.
3: You too.
2: Thank you very much there, Tom. And I do have Annie, who will be also on the air in just a little while as well with the Sustainable Living Show. But I want to invite folks to participate as well with the Healthy Steps Radio Show with Dr. Fred Harvey here on WMNF Tampa. Give us a call at 813-239-9663. Good morning to you, Annie. A little pleasure to have you here now. What have you got?
7: Thank you. It's a pleasure to call in. I have a couple of questions. One of them it was sort of an afterthought, but the lady that talked in about the dry mouth breathing at night got me going, because I do that a little bit. And then she spoke of a particular drug that she takes, and I take one that is a hydro, but it's not the same, and I wondered if it had any relationship to it. So it's hydrochlorothiazide. That I water off of me because of my heart.
3: Yeah, yeah. It's a completely unrelated medication. But so hydroxyzine is an antihistamine. It dries you out by affecting your nervous system. It actually uses a blockade to block your salivary glands from working. But hydrochlorothiazide is a diuretic. It dries you out. And the older we get, the less effective and the more dangerous using hydrochlorothiazide is for our bodies. And so you may really want to talk to your doctor about the dry mouth and a possibility of a different medication for you, because there are other ways than using hydrochlorothiazide to stable your cardiovascular system.
7: Okay. Well, I do take some other things because I have a regular heartbeat and things like that. But I mean, I don't because of the medicine. But the other thing is that I feel like my skin is much drier. And so maybe this is a big contributing factor to that. That's just great to hear, because I hadn't thought about it. And then the other thing is, you know, you're talking about the types of artificial sweeteners and how the cognitive thinking is affected by these things. And I use stevia, and I use monk fruit. And I just wanted to make sure that wasn't something that was inclusive.
3: Actually, those are natural non-caloric sweeteners. And from what I've been able to glean, there may be on stevia regular use, there may be some microbiome in your gut changes, but it seems like they may be more positive. Like you get less inflammatory bacteria. But I haven't seen any studies that suggest that any of these cause the problems that these other ones, these artificial ones, do. Now, you have to make sure that when you get monk fruit, that you're not getting monk fruit with erythritol, because that is the principal one I find on most store shelves.
7: Okay.
3: So
7: I used to use the liquid stevia, but now where I am, I can only get the powdered. And I just use a tiny, tiny bit of it in my coffee every morning, and that's it.
3: Well, that's not much at all, and I think that's fine. The monk fruit that I have found is mixed with allulose, and you might want to look online for this, allulose and monk fruit, or just straight up allulose, because allulose is a non-nutritive sugar, but it's a natural one, and the non-nutritive sugar actually acts like the GLP-1 agonists. It has properties that are like Ozempic and Zepbound and Mounjaro. And so I've incorporated that into my diet on a daily basis. I use that in my coffee because I like triggering that anti-inflammatory and pro-weight loss system in the body.
7: Oh, that's interesting. Okay.
3: That's a good

0: appreciate it. I listen to your show before my show every time.
1: Excellent. And I try to get yours, but I don't always because I have to run on sometimes.
0: Yeah, I understand. And you always promote it, which I appreciate. So.
1: Yes. Love your show. Keep going.
0: Yeah, thank you. Thank you very much. All right, well, have a great day, and I'll talk to you later. Bye.
1: Okay. Ciao.
2: All right there, Annie. Thank you very much. And I am looking forward to kind of being here with you at the distance between here and Virginia. But I do have different callers coming on in right now. But I want to remind folks that you are listening to the Healthy Steps radio show with Dr. Fred Harvey. And we're down to about the last 20 minutes. So if you want to sneak on in, give us a call at 813-239-9663. Sage is judiciously entering the data and putting you in the queue. So that number, once again, is 813-239-9663. Let's go to Mike in Sarasota, and I've got Matt waiting in the queue as well. Good morning, Mike.
3: Hey, thank you for taking my call. I just wanted to follow up on the last on the last conversation. I used stevia in my tea. And you know, I liked a little bit of sweetness to it, and I ran out of stevia packets, and so I went down to Publix and to Whole Foods to try and replace my stevia, and I discovered that it's difficult. At least Publix and Whole Foods did not have pure stevia. They had a variety of other things added to it. There was dextrose added to it occasionally. Sometimes there was erythritol. Sometimes there was allulose, and sometimes there was sucralose. So I guess I've got a couple of questions, one of which, how come you can't just buy pure stevia anymore? I trust that because I consider it to be more natural than these other things. But then if we have to get stevia mixed with something else, which one of the other ones is a good one to use? Dextrose, sucralose, and allulose, and erythritol are the options. But,
1: so which one the best option to use? The best option there would be the allulose. Second best would be the dextrose. You can still get pure stevia. You just may not be able to get it at your store. Sweet Leaf is one company I know of that just uses organic stevia extract and some water and stuff like that, some lemon flavor and things. But so Sweet Leaf is a possible brand, but I've had to go online because this, I don't know why they insist on, maybe it's because, big chemical and big food are directly connected, and big chemical has some extra erythritol that it made, and they need to get it sold so they can get the product off the shelf.
3: Okay. The interesting thing is that they say, and Sweet Leaf is one of those, it says, they say this is zero calories, but in it, and not that I'm particularly worried about it, but they say, then you get the fine print, they say, well, actually, the dextrose and the allulose, it's actually 3 or 4 calories, which the FDA considers to be zero. So let me ask you this. Is allulose natural? Is dextrose natural? And what about erythritol and sucralose?
1: Well, I just spoke to erythritol in the beginning of my show. Don't eat it.
3: Yeah, and I got in on the tail end of that conversation. I'm sorry. Yeah.
1: Okay, no problem. Go back and listen to it. I went into detail. There's a study you can look at that is called the association between consumption of low and no calorie artificial sweeteners and cognitive decline. This group of chemicals, aspartame, saccharin, acesulfame K, erythritol, xylitol, sorbitol. These are poisons. They should not be consumed by humans. They are not, from my perspective, safe. And they shouldn't be generally regarded as safe. But when I look at organic sweet drops from some of the companies, there are none of those other things in there. 5 drops of stevia extract is pretty sweet without any kind of caloric involvement. So there are ways you can get it. I would look for straight up allulose with monk fruit, stevia with monk fruit, stevia with allulose. But those are the ones I would basically stick with.
3: Now, there's one which you may have covered, which I may have missed. Did you cover sucralose? Is that in the good or bad?
1: Sucralose wasn't studied, but I don't believe that chlorinated sucrose is a really good thing. And we also know that polychlorinated sucrose, polysucrose, is a poison for the gastrointestinal microbiome and turns it into an inflammatory biome. So, nah.

0: sucralose is poison as well.
1: Okay. Yeah. My final comment is that I think they might be adding these other sweeteners to stevia, because stevia by itself, if you put too much in there, it has a kind of a funky taste. It's not just pure sweet. So maybe they're trying to put these other sweeteners in there to kind of dilute the weird taste. I don't know.
0: Well, that's I think what the Zevia soda company did. They reduced the stevia and added a little monk fruit, I think, something. It's changed because it doesn't have the horrid aftertaste. I don't like stevia. I use monk fruit and allulose.
1: Okay. And so monk fruit, allulose, and dextrose are all fairly natural in your book. I mean, they're fairly...
0: Well, dextrose is glucose. It's sugar. It's the simplest sugar that we metabolize. So you're eating sugar if you're doing that one. So you probably want to avoid that if you're going for non-caloric sweeteners.
1: Okay. All right. Well, thank you very much. You've been very helpful. I really appreciate it.
0: Glad to help. Have a great day.
2: Now, we're down to about 15 minutes, and I've got a pretty full board here. Let's go to Matt in Tampa. Good morning, Matt.
3: Hey, Doc. Mosquitoes are back, and I'm just wondering if they love me. I'm just wondering if you have any suggestions.
0: Well, there's some interesting combinations of essential oils that are marketed as anti-mosquito. That's one thing you can do. But if you have to spend time outside, again, I'd put on one of those long-sleeved UV shirts if you can do it, and some long pants, light ones, of course, in the summer, and spray them with DEET. Put the DEET on the clothing, and that stink will actually repel your mosquitoes.
3: Nice. Never really thought of that. I appreciate it, Doc.
0: You're welcome. That's the best way to do it with ticks, too. You spray your lower legs. If you're walking in the woods, you know there's ticks around. You make sure that the bottom of your pant leg is either tucked into your sock, or you have a rubber band or something around it. And then you spray, from waist down to keep the ticks off your pants. They don't like it.
3: Nice. I've already been hit by ticks twice this year. I brought them home.
0: Oh, no.
3: Terrible. It's awful. But, That's good. I appreciate it, Doc.
0: Welcome. Have a good one. Good luck this summer. They're back. I see them.
3: Right. They really are.
2: Thank you very much there, Matt. And we've got another regular caller, Greg from the land of Lincoln up in Illinois. Good morning to you, Greg.
4: Good morning, gentlemen. Question about xylitol and toothpaste. There's an Ayurvedic toothpaste I've been using, and it's listed under an app called Yucca, which is actually pretty comprehensive for rating products, and it says it's risk-free with xylitol, which obviously it's not. So my question is, would an oral, twice-daily oral toothpaste be enough xylitol to cause a problem? It also has thymol. I wonder if that's a related product. And if both of those are mixed, can you recommend a toothpaste that doesn't have either of those ingredients? It's tough to find something without something in it, nanoparticles or whatever that's on it.
0: It's so true. You're correct. And everything's nuanced. So an interesting piece of information about xylitol. The reason I mentioned it in the dry mouth lozenge is that she swallows that. When you give gum that has xylitol in it to preschoolers, they have a significant reduction in strep pneumoniae, sore throats, respiratory infections, and earaches. The strep gets pushed away by the xylitol. So if you can spit out your xylitol while you're doing your gum, it's probably a better idea. You don't want that everywhere, but if it coats the mouth, it changes the mouth biome, and it actually is harmful to the bacteria that cause cavities and that cause these respiratory infections. So maybe the toothpaste isn't that bad a thing because you're spitting it out. You're not spending all day with it. It's tough to find any without some sort of thing like xylitol in it. Thymol, T-H-Y-M-O-L, is the active terpene, the essential oil from thyme and many other herbs. I think oregano has it, and I think there's a little bit in lavender. A bunch of these herbs have thymol, and thymol is called thymol because it's really potent in the herb thyme, and it is antibacterial, antiviral, antioxidant. And so it's actually a benefit for the toothpaste because it also changes to a more beneficial biome in your mouth.
4: Okay, so if we're spitting it out twice a day, it's probably not going to be a problem. It would be consuming a pop, you know, carbonated beverage with it as a sweetener.
0: Exactly. And I do think that there's evidence that these sugar alcohols cause the problem, but I believe that the evidence is so much more potent, so much more evident for aspartame, acesulfame, sucralose, and saccharin. Those are the really bad ones.
4: They've been known for years to be bad, and it's just odd that it's taken this long to become mainstream studied.
0: Oh, come on. What's odd about the obfuscation of American industry from keeping us unaware of the bad stuff they do to us? that's business practice.
4: Absolutely. Absolutely. Well, thank you so much for the all the great info you dig up for us. Keep us healthy.
0: Glad to help.
4: Thanks, Doc. Have a good day, guys.
0: You too.
2: Thank you very much there, Greg. Let's go to Rita in Tampa. Good morning to you, Rita.
5: Good morning.
0: How are you today?
5: Hi, Dr. Harvey. Oh, I love your show. I'm a big fan of the show. I started developing numbness in my arms, and I had an arm MRI, and they said I have a bulging disc, of course, C3456. I was a hygienist for many years. They're doing therapy, but I didn't know if there was anything else I could do for the numbness.
0: So is the numbness constant?
5: Yes. Yes. And I it's very painful, and I can't even hardly sleep at night.
0: Well, have you had any kind of body work? Have you had anybody do massage or any kind of work on your neck and shoulders?
5: Well, the PT, the therapist, started working on my, the upper part of my body with some deep massage. But I don't know if I should do like a chiropractor or something else.
0: With the amount of stuff you have going on, I'm not sure chiropractic adjustment is the first thing I would consider. Deep tissue massage, class 4 laser, the hot laser, not cold laser, not the class 3 laser, but a chiropractor, an acupuncturist, a physical therapist who uses class 4 laser can actually get some deep tissue work going on you. I personally like to get the class 4 laser and then follow it with a good massage and then possibly a chiropractic adjustment. But you can, that they can get deeper and do better work after some hot laser therapy.
5: Okay, and who would be doing that?
0: A chiropractor, acupuncturist, or a physical therapist. All three have access to these devices.
5: Okay. All right. Well, I don't want to have surgery. That's the last thing on my list. So
0: that is definitely the last approach. I would exhaust every other possibility prior to allowing someone to cut on me. I've had rotator cuff problems. I've had a paralyzed right leg from a herniated disc in my lumbar spine that I fixed with doing everything except surgery.
5: Okay, great. Okay. I will try to find the laser then and see the massage.
0: Class 4, hot laser, K-laser, light cure. These are the lasers you want to look for.
5: Okay. Oh, thank you. You're just wonderful.
0: Glad to help. Right. Hope you feel better.
5: Thank you.
2: Absolutely. Best wishes to you there, Rita. And we're down to about the last 4, 5, 6 minutes, and I've got Mary in Dunedin. Good morning, Mary.
6: Hello, sir. Good morning.
0: Good morning.
6: Oh, this is Mayor, of course. And I wasn't aware of functional doctors when I had breast cancer. And now I am, and none of them take me insurance. But anyway, I went to Dr. Peter Blumenkrantz, who's like the second best, now retired. And the hospital's closed down because of COVID for things like facelift, breast lift, and giant tumors on your chest. So I had Red Devil chemo, big pharma sharks again, and then 12 weeks of what they called walk in the park chemo, and I'm 5.5 years into recovery now, but I also had radiation for 6.5 weeks, 5 days a week.
0: Sounds like you had an aggressive cancer.
6: It was pretty big by the time they got the paperwork in the right place and got me in. Then I had to go straight to chemo to Dr. McConney, who's wonderful. And now I have, you know, brain fog, which is getting better, and neuropathy. And I was wondering about foods and beverage supplements, whatever that could help with any of those things that caused by that red devil, which is, you know, strongest on the planet. And you don't only have it once in your lifetime. But Dr. Blumgren said he got it all, you know, just took one boob in my boobectomy.
0: Yes. So for you, apparently, it's not a red devil. It's a red angel.
6: Yes. That saved my life.
0: Yeah. So and let's reframe it. So the red angel and the other chemotherapy and the radiation tear down your structure. And so you need some rebuilding. I would recommend that you find someone who does a metabolomic test like Genova Diagnostics Laboratories Nutra Eval. It's a test that I use on all of my patients because it gives me an understanding of where their systems are dysfunctioning so that we can actually recommend the appropriate nutritional intervention to fill in the gaps.
6: Yeah, what was the name, Nutra, what?
0: It's Nutra, N-U-T-R, let's see, N-U-T-R, and then cap E-V-A-L, Nutrival. And it is from Genova, G-E-N-O-V-A, Diagnostics. A good functional medicine doctor would be doing that for you to help understand what's going on in your body after it's been assaulted by things like chemotherapy.
6: Yeah, well, I'm 71, and I have no way to work right now. I've got my 5 lower vertebrae are dissolving, and I've got to suddenly have scoliosis. Suddenly got diagnosed with scoliosis.
0: It sounds like your systems are having a struggle.
6: I'm going to kick his butt and go back to work, you know? Mm-hmm. I was never meant to be a housewife, so I will contact those people or look up those things and do that. And I love your show, and I love you and your man, hokey as he may be. I love y'all.
0: Thank you.
6: Everybody else talk real quick.
0: Another place you can get help so you can actually interpret this test is to go to ifm.org. The Institute for Functional Medicine has a doctor search in your area for a functional medicine practitioner.
6: Yeah, but none of them take insurance, right?
0: Some do, some don't. But you know what?
6: Oh, okay.
0: You're talking about an issue here that you may want to invest a little bit of money in to get an understanding of it.
6: Yeah, by the time we pay rent, basics, we're broke, me and my sister, you know, where I'm on a little widow's pension, and VA wouldn't give me any money, and whatever, a little SSI.
0: It is a struggle, but one of the things you can do, so in that situation, one of the things you can do is begin, if you're not doing 3 to 4 servings of vegetables a day, you need to do that. That is the first healthy step you can take. And if you're not walking 20 minutes outside every day, that's the second healthy step you can do.
6: Yes, we're doing some, and I'm walking inside in step anyway and working out this again.
0: But so get those vegetables on board.
6: Yes, sir. Thank you. Have a blessed day.
0: All right. You have a blessed day as well. Hey, thanks, everybody. This has been a great show. We got right down to the wire here. I really appreciate you all calling in and engaging with such candor. You're vulnerable and you're sharing with us. And it really helps everyone who's listening because, well, you know, I'm teaching for one. I'm teaching for everybody. And that just gives me joy. Thank you, Bill, for doing the in-house production. Thank you, Sage, for answering phones. And thank everybody for calling in. I'll see you again next week for some more Ask Me Anything.
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9: 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Also, we have comedy from Jimmy Dore and the Ralph Nader Radio Hour Friday mornings. 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

0: Coming up on The Arts Hour with me, Nikki Badey, an extended interview with one of the greatest filmmakers on the planet, Alejandro González Iñárritu, the Oscar-winning Mexican director. American writer, actor, and iconoclast Lena Dunham answers questions about bringing back her hit TV series Girls.
1: I heard something where Miley Cyrus was like, Dolly Parton told me that if you want to do something, you just should announce that it's happening. So I went, well, then let's just announce that it's happening.
2: That's good.
1: We're putting it into the world.
0: Moroccan filmmaker Mariam Touzani discusses her latest film, Calle Malaga. The Danish novelist Solveig Balla talks about the deja vu she felt watching Groundhog Day. And we hear a special piece of music dedicated to the late Indian singer Asha Bhosle. All that and more coming up on The Arts Hour.
3: I'm Debbie Russ with the BBC News. Keir Starmer's future as Britain's Prime Minister is hanging in the balance following disastrous election results for his party last week. More than 70 Labour members of Parliament have called for him to stand down. Several senior ministers have also urged him to set a timetable for his resignation ahead of a cabinet meeting that's due to begin shortly. Here's Rob Watson.
4: On the one hand, there are those in the Labour Party who think, look, Sir Keir Starmer's position is utterly unrecoverable. You cannot be this come back from being this unpopular. Whereas the other camp, if I could put it this sort of crudely, of two camps, just thinks that, look what happened. There have been five prime ministers. If you went back to 2016, we've had six prime ministers. They argue, do we really want to have seven prime ministers in 10 years? How would that look to the public? That would smack of the sort of chaos and division and drama that Keir Starmer and Labour promised to do away with.
3: Israel's parliament has approved a law to set up special military trials for Palestinians accused of taking part in the deadly Hamas-led attack in October 23. The tribunal will be able to sentence those convicted to death. Human rights groups say the special procedures will remove the right to a fair trial. Iran has stated its armed forces are ready to respond to any renewed aggression after President Trump claimed the current ceasefire was on life support. The parliamentary speaker, Mohammad Gharibaf, said Iran was prepared for all eventualities and could spring surprises. Earlier, Mr. Trump dismissed Tehran's latest peace proposals as garbage and affirmed he was still aiming for complete victory. Caroline Davis reports.
5: As it's gone on and we've had increased scorn being poured on this proposal by the US president, it suggests that things are really deteriorating at the moment between the two sides. The big question, of course, is whether they still have anything that they feel that they can continue to negotiate, whether those negotiations are going on behind the scenes. But at the moment, it seems like both are talking about escalation. And the question is, what does happen next?
3: The United Nations say more than 400 civilians have been killed in Afghanistan since October in its cross-border conflict with Pakistan, and that the majority of the deaths occurred in a single Pakistani airstrike in March when a drug rehabilitation centre in Kabul was hit. Yogita Lohmai reports.
6: The airstrike ripped through parts of the 2,000-bed Omid Rehabilitation Centre. Fires that blazed for hours after gutted the facility. Omid opened a decade ago, back in 2016, at an abandoned NATO base, well before the Taliban seized power in this country. It was really well known, covered by domestic and international media outlets. Its bombing is the deadliest mass casualty incident in Afghanistan in recent decades.
3: BBC News. The last passengers and crew members to be evacuated from the hantavirus-struck cruise ship have landed in the Netherlands. Two planes took around 28 people from the Spanish island of Tenerife to the Dutch city of Eindhoven. They'll be quarantined in the Netherlands before returning home. 14 people are missing after a boat carrying undocumented migrants sank off Malaysia's west coast. Local fishermen found survivors of the disaster floating in the sea off Pangkor Island early on Monday. 23 people were rescued. The top prosecutor in the US state of Texas is suing Netflix, accusing the streaming platform of spying on Texans and collecting users' data without their knowledge or consent. In his lawsuit, Republican Attorney General Ken Paxton said the company earned billions of dollars every year from secretly selling consumer data to advertisers. Nick Marsh has more details.
7: The reason

0: Good morning, y'all, and welcome all to the Sustainable Living Show right here on WMNF Tampa 88.5. And since it's today, it is Monday, and every Monday at 11, we bring you a conversation with local experts. And our experts today are Gage Daniel J. LaPierre and Isabella Gattuso Brown, authors of the Florida Meadow Manual. And I got to say, it's a lot more than a manual. This book is fantastic. I read it. They sent it to me. Thank you very much. And I read it, and it is great. I can't wait to talk about it. Let's thank Sage, who's taking your calls, and Joe, who's working the boards. This is an old one, isn't it? Bill is back in town, and Bill's working the boards for us, for sure. I love it when Bill's here. I feel very secure. And so I want to thank all of you guys for listening in, because we wouldn't have a show if it wasn't for you. And we really appreciate you. My name is Annie Ellis, and I'm your host for today. Now, before we get to our main program, we have Kitty Wallace on the line, I'm hoping, with events from the garden.
1: Yeah.
0: Kitty.
1: Good morning, everyone.
0: Yeah.
1: Can you hear me good? Okay.
0: Yeah, well, perfectly.
1: Now, close to the middle of May, and that's the time when the sun starts to get hotter and the bugs start to feel their oats. And so the gardens are starting to, decline, and it's time for most of those products to be harvested. So things are slowing down. But I will tell you that all of us who are wanting to support sustainability and close to nature, the closer to nature that you get, the more that you're able to be successful in supporting sustainability. And that's just my opinion. That some of the things that you can do to be closer to nature is to shop at your local farms, like Meacham Urban Farm, Sweetwater Organic Community Farm, Abbey's Organic Community Farm, and the Sustainable Living Project. There's also Doobie's Farm and Market in Wesley Chapel, the Weck Farms in Lutz and Bragg Gardens also, and Theo's Harvest and the Newport Ritchie Farm Net over on the west side of Pasco County. So just encouraging you to look out for ways that you can be on the sustainability train by getting as close to, as you can to the ground. Also, one last shout out for the Coalition of Community Gardens Conference. Grow Gardens Conference is this Saturday at the Carrollwood Cultural Center's studio. So you can check that information out and see if you want to attend. Thanks, Annie, so much. I'm looking forward to hearing about the wildflower meadows.
0: I know. It's exciting. Hey, I wanted to ask you, do you have an address for that that meeting that you guys are going to have?
1: The conference?
0: Yes, please.
1: Yes, it's the studio is the name of the place. It's on the back side of the Carrollwood Cultural Center. It's at 13345 Casey Road. And it starts at 9:00 on Saturday morning. And we're just going to be rocking and rolling all the way through till about 5 or 5:30 with a happy hour in the garden at that point. We'll be listening to a banjo and drinking mocktails.
0: A mock happy hour. Okay, gotcha.
1: Yeah, a mock happy hour.
0: It'll be fun. Well, yeah, it'll be fun.
1: The mocktails are coming from the community stock garden's supply of blue butterfly pea flowers and roselle flowers and things. So it's got to be very gardeny.
0: Yes. They do a really great job. Bye-bye. And they have those happy hours really often at their places, south
1: of their garden.
0: South of Gandy Garden. Yeah, thanks a lot for you. I appreciate it. All right. We're on the train. We're on the ecological train. I love that. That's fun. So I wanted to thank Kitty for doing that. I really appreciate her, taking the time out every time. And I want to introduce our guests next, our main folks. And they have quite a bio, and I'm going to read it.

0: because it's pretty good. I think you guys will appreciate where these people are coming from to have made this book, because they have a lot of very valuable background. So Gage LaPierre, he's a postdoctoral research associate at the University of Florida. He recently completed his doctorate of philosophy studying ground cover restoration from the School of Forest Resources and Conservation. And he has a Master's of Science in Ecological Restoration and a Bachelor of Science in Environmental Science. Gage's academic and professional journey has been dedicated to understanding and restoring natural ecosystems. In his current role now, Gage is actively involved in developing the Florida Native Seed Partnership. Yes! A key initiative for ecological restoration and enhancement. While in school, Gage founded the UF Native Plant Nursery Project and continues to work to expand it into a comprehensive program or center within IFAS. And during this time, he also acted as land manager for the Natural Area Teaching Laboratory, which is NATL. And then he also remains connected as a member of its advisory board. He's also a dedicated educator, having served as a lead instructor and teaching assistant for various UF courses, and regularly conducts tours and workshops to share his expertise with students and the wider community. So, as I was saying, these folks know what they're talking about. So, you are going to really benefit from this book because of all this. And Isabella Goodtuso Brown, and she's shaking her head, yes, so I said it right, yay. She's a landscape designer, researcher, photographer, and author with a passion for Florida's natural communities and a commitment to sustainable land use and the design of resilient spaces. Key. She serves as the Urban and Recreational Green Infrastructure Coordinator at the University of Florida Center for Landscape Conservation Planning, which is CLCP. And that's where she conducts applied research on the role of green infrastructure in increasing resiliency, providing ecosystem services, and maximizing ecological function across Florida's urban to rural communities. That's really important because that's kind of where we live. And spanning regional planning framework on to site level design, because she's not a landscape architect. So as a photojournalist for the Native Plant Horticultural Foundation and Florida Association of Native Nurseries, she documented the stories of nursery growers, designers, and homeowners championing native plant use, capturing knowledge and inspiration with Florida's native plant industry. She holds a Bachelor of Fine Arts, because she's an artist, and a Master of Landscape Architecture from the University of Florida. Welcome to the show, guys. I'm really happy to have you on here. It's very exciting.
1: Thank you so much for having us.
0: You're welcome. You're welcome. It's all good. I'm just, if y'all didn't notice, last week I've had them, I put them as an advertisement they'd be on last week. And I was like, oh, yeah, just, you know, steady as she goes. And they called me up and they went, what? And of course, I had the dates all correct in all my scripts and stuff. Everything was correct. But I was over anxious because I wanted them to be on so bad. And so now they are. So let's get on with it. I read this book, and thank you again for that. It's very thorough with everything that you guys want to know about meadows and beyond meadows. And I highly recommend it. And it's called The Florida Meadow Manual. So it's pretty easy to remember. And now before we get going, I want to read a piece that you included under the meadow concept on page one. And the reason why I want to do this is because this book is poetic. They have their philosophy. They have their art background. They have all these beautiful things. And it's not just a manual. I don't even know if that's the right word for it. That's what it is. That's what it's called. But it's a book. and it really brings you in warmly, and then it tells you all the specifics. So it's very specific, you know, as a manual would be. But this one, this thing that really struck me was it's hope is a walk through a flowering meadow. One does not require that it lead anywhere. And that's by Robert Briault. And I just think that's beautiful. And then you also in here, it's just struck me. I wrote it in. It's just random for me. But the relationship between conservation and land use, bridging the disciplines of design, planning, and wildlife conservation. So that kind of says it all to me, that this book, because it's the beauty, it's the animals, it's the land, it's the type of plant materials that you're reintroducing, really. It's the native stuff that was already here to support all that other stuff. So let's just get going. What perpetuated you guys to decide to write this book together? And let's go with Isabella first, and then Gage, you can answer that as well.
2: Yeah, well, I'm going to actually quickly turn it over to Gage because...
0: Oh, really? Okay.
2: This was really great, Gage's idea, and he brought me into it to kind of add, you know, the design expertise. And,
0: yes,
2: you know, he knew that I took photos, and we had been friends and colleagues for a long time. So I was, you know, very happy to join in and to provide, you know, the, you know, those sorts of things to the book. But it was really Gage's idea, and so I will pass it over to him.
0: So let's get Gage in on this, and you spearheaded this, Gage. So let us know what made you think to do this book, and thank you for bringing in Isabella, because her photos are gorgeous, by the way.
1: Yeah, so I guess it really started a few years back, but I think something a good background to have for your listeners is, you know, depending on where they're at in the state right now, maybe they're at their house, maybe they're in a car driving on the road, maybe they're passing by a park. There's one scene that we typically see today more than ever, and it's turf grass. So, right? So there's a lot of turf grass in our state. Around 2006, there were some estimates that there were around 7% of the state was covered in turf grass. Today, that number is much higher. It's sitting somewhere between 10 to 15% of the state. And that has a big impact, right? Because you're essentially putting carpet down over the landscape. You're putting one species down where in the past there were dozens and dozens of native grasses, native wildflowers, and all that has this cascading effect that leads to potentially lower wildlife populations, less plant diversity, and ultimately, it's a less fun landscape to live in, I think, because you don't have this sense of place anymore. You've created something different.
0: Well, and beyond that, Gage, is that it's causing a lot of problems in our water systems, right?
1: Yeah, that too, especially in our residential urban spaces where, you know, folks want to have that neat turf grass look that mimics, these very fancy
0: English and French gardens. Let's
1: exactly.
0: face it. That's where they're going. They're bringing it back from the Royals.
1: Exactly. And there's been a lot written on that topic too, of why folks are, you know, so into that. There's a long history to that, but without diving too much into it, obviously, that from my background in restoration and what I work to do is put plant communities back at larger scales in different types of settings. But I think for all of us who have to exist in these spaces, in these green spaces, and folks that know a little bit about native plants or care about the woods or the wildlife, we all know that we could do better with our green spaces, especially in our urban and rural interfaces, and especially in the urban areas as well. So
0: specifically, what are meadows? And then really, tell me about what's the difference between meadows, savannas, parties, and grasslands? And why do we need these?
1: Yeah, so the idea of a meadow, so if you were to go over to Webster Dictionary, right, and look up the word meadow, you might be a little disappointed because ultimately it's an umbrella word, right? It just means it's an open field with dotted with some wildflowers here and there. So it's similar to the words forest, grasslands, prairies. All these are umbrella words that we typically use to describe certain things depending on what background we come from. So what we're trying to do in the book is we're trying to attach a definition to that word and use it in the context of this broader green space, revamping of green spaces. And the way that we've defined it is a novel plant community that's made up of graminoids and forests, of grasses and wildflowers, and is ultimately created by us humans and maintained by us humans. So we're not specifically practicing restoration per se when we go and put a meadow in, but we're putting back something that is characteristic to the landscape and ultimately we believe is more sustainable and beneficial for, for our state.
0: It's all going to mesh together. I mean, those things were there before and there was a reason for it because it all wound up together. When you take out all those factors, you've stopped the echo stream. So what's the difference between rewilding, rehabilitation, and reclamation? Because those are different.
1: Yeah, those are interesting, right? So typically when you're thinking about a rehabilitation of a site, you're trying to get something. You're usually thinking in terms of like an old mine site or a waste area that has been really badly damaged, and you're just trying to improve it so it doesn't cause harm outside of that site, typically. If you start to think about a restoration project, you can sort of think about it in terms of your car or, you know, your old antique car where you're trying to restore it back to the original factory conditions, factory finish. And so then if you start to think about, rewilding, or sometimes we use the word enhancement, that's a little bit different. You're not trying to take the car back to OEM conditions. Maybe you're trying to take it back to a level that you can at least take it out for a spin in the neighborhood and people enjoy it, right? So that's sort of the different definition. Rewilding has a broader word outside of just Florida. Typically, it's associated with the rewilding of areas specifically.
0: And so when you were talking about that, it made me think about when you said something about the surface of when it's been, you know, compacted for all the construction and all this and that. I noticed in your book, you talked about the soils and the things that you need to do that. And interestingly enough, because I knew this already, but I think that most people don't know this because I didn't know it forever, you know, that wild plants don't particularly want some like potting soil medium. You know, some of them require sand or they, you know, different things like that. So it's if you were going to do the meadow, let's just say to start over, because I doubt very seriously if any of these urban situations are going to have any kind of rewilding. You know what I mean? So if you were to do that, what would be the first thing someone would do? Would they come test their soil? Who would they contact to come do that? How does that work?
1: Yeah, well, as it regards the soil in particular, which there's usually some steps before that when you get started on your meadow project. But regarding the soil, yeah, you're right, Annie. Like a lot of our native plants evolved in these very low nutrient environments, right? So they're adapted to the opposite of usually what we think of as a vegetable garden or something like that, where we're trying to create high fertility. So in most cases, we want low fertile environments. That's not to say that you couldn't create a meadow in a fertile environment, but the biggest problem with fertility is that you're usually there's going to be weeds that take advantage of that, right? And are going to push out some of those natives that evolve in those low fertility environments. Now, that's also not to say that all natives, certainly there's some natives that love fertility and high organic environments and such, but yeah. But typically the first steps that you would take is you would go out to a site with your hand, get in the ground and pull out a chunk of soil, figure out what your composition, just in the basics of sand, silt, clay. And then if you're worried about compaction and these other factors, you would hopefully take a punch tube and punch it into the ground to see what you're working with, just below the soil surface as well. You can easily do that with a shovel. So you don't need any fancy equipment. And then of course you can always send your soil samples off to IFAS and other groups, and they can tell you what you're missing and lacking, typically for a turf grass lawn or something like that. But you can use that information to your advantage to know roughly where you sit at in terms of the nutrients that are there.
0: Yeah, that's cool. So let me let everybody know that you are listening to the Sustainable Living Show, broadcasting live from WMNF Tampa 88.5. I'm Annie Ellis, and my guests today are Gage Daniel J. LaPierre and Isabella Gattuso Brown, and they are the authors of the Florida Meadow Manual. Now, why is it important for us as individuals to recreate meadows? And I'm going to let Isabella talk on this because she's not said a word.
2: Thank you there. To recreate meadows. Well, man, that there's a lot there. I think that one of the biggest things is a reconnection to nature. You know, there's this quote, it's at the end of a Mary Oliver poem that says, attention is the beginning of devotion. And I always go back to that in the work that I do. And I think it's particularly relevant here because the more that we plant these types of more resilient landscapes that bring pollinators that are dynamic and change over time, you know, not only are we showing a different type of landscape, you know, it's an educational opportunity for our neighbors and our community, but we're learning, you know, just as much in every season and every change that happens. There's always something new to learn. And so I feel like at the root of that answer, which we could talk all, you know, the rest of the show about it, that's really the core to why this is important.
0: I think that's really a beautiful way of saying it, that once you pay attention to it, you're going to take care of it because it starts to develop the love for these things that, you know, unless we were brought up out in the country, we didn't see this. You know, we're kids going to school, going home, getting in front of the TV probably, and, you know, not doing a lot and didn't really know that much about it. And fortunately, you know, there are people like you guys that are bringing it back to our eyes because otherwise, I don't know what would happen. I think everything would just turn into the sameness forever. And then, you know, wonder why nothing's living anymore. Because, of course, the native insects, native plants, that's the functioning members of our ecosystem. So I noticed something, though, and I wanted to address it, is that I noticed that, you know, in some situations, especially in sort of urban or, you know, mixed neighborhood situations, not the controlled environments, right? We know we can't do this in controlled environments, all right? But in your regular neighborhood types, I found that wildflower planting in a wild way can really kind of get the county to your house for an unkept yard. And then how do you fit that into being allowed to avoid code violations? I kind of have some guesses, but I don't really know. Mm-hmm. Can you address that? And that can be either Isabella or Gage.
2: Sure. Yeah, I'll speak on this a bit. So okay. I think at the core of this, it's about making a meadow landscape as intentional as possible. And there's a couple of steps I think that really tie this in. And Gage, feel free to jump in too if you think I missed something. We show a lot of examples in the book of how, and these are all pretty simple and in practice, but we show examples of how just creating a very clean border that organizes your meadow landscape is a really clear way of showing that this is an intentional design. You know, this isn't, the idea is being intentional, right? And so keeping that mowed edge or keeping a paved border and taking care of, say, that functional turf space that you do have in your space or whatever, you know, goes beyond the meadow, I think creates a visual cue that this is intentional, right? Another thing you can...
0: When it's sectioned like that, I think you're right about that. People see that as sectioned out and it's more appealing because that's what they know, right?
2: Right. And then another kind of more design element is adding structure. So we can think about, you know, grouping or massing the same type of plant more often, so that the visual nature of it, you know, whether it's a big color show or, you know, it's a nice texture, really is allowed to shine in the landscape. That's a good technique. Also having some evergreen anchors or, you know, some grasses or shrubs that are just tried and true for your region in there that kind of hold that visual order, if you will, through seasonal change. And then you can get kind of creative and fun with some, you know, maybe different species in and out that change over time or a little bit more wild or weedy. And I'm saying that quote unquote, right? Yeah, so you kind of have some order in the you know, native and dynamicness.
0: That makes a lot of sense, Isabella, because design, I mean, you're a landscape architect, so design is what it's all about to me. And if you can design a meadow, I mean, you can design your space. And really a very good point that I think that I would like to repeat on is that when you said do all the same stuff in some areas, that is what people expect to see, a row of stuff. They expect to see one color. They expect to see that. So to do the native in a clumping situation or a swale or, you know, a big swath of the color really is going to work. That gives me chill bumps. So that must be right.
2: And we provide a lot of examples in the book, whether they're examples or the residentials that, you know, we're hoping through the photos you can see and identify those species for your area, because that of course changed throughout the state.
0: And that's a really, I'm glad you brought that up, because in this book, y'all, I mean, it's a play-by-play exactly what to do. It has pictures of all the plant materials. It has accessibility. It has the Latin and the common name, so you know, you're not going to get lost. And it has design ideas on how to do this. We have two things I need to address. We have an email, which is very sweet. Says, I am creating a native meadow in my backyard in Gulfport. Oh, I love Gulfport. I started this after watching the two movies about regenerative farming. I wanted to do my bit. And that's Ellen in Gulfport. Oh, thank you, Ellen, for doing your bit. If everybody needs to do their bit, we wouldn't be in this big mess. And Kitty is back on the line with us. She wants to, is she back on the line with us now?
3: No, she is not.
0: Oh, okay. I misunderstood Q. Okay, so let's get back to the design aspects. Gage, did you want to throw anything in on that?
1: No, I think that touched on a lot of the points. I think the main thing, too, is just picking the right plants for the right place. That's another thing. We oftentimes say that, this native plant, it's because it's native, it's automatically going to do well in your yard. That's not the case at all. Different native plants obviously evolved in different types of habitats. And so you really need to match those plants with your yard.
0: Right place, right plant, right time. Yeah, because you can't put a sunny wanting plant into a shady environment. That's not going to work at all. You know, when y'all were talking about like having the existing turf grass, you know, people can put other things in there and still have that same plane. You know, they could put, I know it's not native, but you could do the peanuts. You could do the, there is a native mimosa that you can do, which is a lovely ground cover. It has those little pink flowers that pop up. And then there's also the frog fruit. So if you did that as a sameness and then just, you know, trimmed it up now and then if it needed it, most times it doesn't even need anything, then that's going to be that visual cue to see one solid open space that, you know, I think would really work. So have y'all talked about it or thought about it or have any information about how you avoid getting like code violations? I mean, is there, you know, if you're in a neighborhood and you're doing this wildflower thing, you think that just placing it in pattern like that's going to do it or what?
2: Yeah, I think that, you know, there's obviously a level of maintenance that, you know, one, you know, in your certain scenario might have to deal with. But I think that, you know, something that we've talked about is, you know, if you have, say, a front and a backyard, you know, maybe make your front yard a little bit more, you know, quote unquote, safe, you know, with
0: conservative.
2: Yeah. In your meadow, not just, you know, for that reason, but also for, you know, just as you learn, as you figure out what works best for your specific, you know, landscape. And then you can always change that over time. And I think that's the beautiful thing about a meadow is that it's dynamic, you know, as I said before. And then maybe in the backyard, you do a little bit more exploration. And that's just one specific example, but I think it depends on your, you know, case.
0: Well, and also your style, you know, people like I'm a landscape architect, garden designer. And so I would look inside someone's home, look at the design of the home, and then, you know, talk to the people and find out what is of interest to them. And then you sort of design shape, form, color, pattern around that. So, you know, it's not just a cookie cutter. Is, you know, we talk about cookie cutter yards and cookie cutter houses. It's not a cookie cutter meadow either, is it? You know, it's all a variety of what's going on. So now, if you're going to go ahead, Gabe, you want to say
1: something? I was just going to say another approach too is if you do live in an area with an HOA, or if you want to see a meadow in a green space that is part of a public area, I think there's a lot of opportunities right now to be that sort of leader, that liaison for meadows for your broader community and get them installed in an area that is more of an open front. So that way people can adjust to the idea and can see the benefits of it.
0: Now, do you have to get permission or permits or anything like that? Is this something you can just do?
1: Well, of course, I mean, you're going to have to go to your, you know, whoever is in charge of the space that you want to put this in. Yeah, you can't just put it in. But I think that there's a lot of opportunities out there right now for saving money. So we see this a lot in some of the areas that we've worked with folks that have saved a lot of money for just mowing reduction costs because the price of fuel and other things have gone up in recent years. And so if you can cut down on how much we have to mow areas and converting some of these green spaces that would otherwise just be the hay of grass, it's a win-win for everybody, right?
0: Interesting. As you're mentioning that, I'm thinking, and also the pollution levels of all those blowers and those mowers and those all those gas items that you're paying an exorbitant amount of one guy coming out there with his team to do it. Yeah, that's it. I hadn't really thought about that this could be a financial plus, but yeah, it really is. So how do you start with this? I mean, would they contact somebody or how does someone get started on making a meadow? I mean, all of a sudden they've gotten this idea from this show or whatever. And then where do they go from next? Either one.
2: I would say that it depends on what your goal is. If you have that, you know, your home landscape and you're like, I want to jump into this, you know, start small. Just, you know, find that little corner wherever it is, front backyard, get a couple of these, you know, wild grasses or wildflowers and just try, you know, check it out for a season. We're coming into, you know, the summer. It's a good time to explore. And make that connection at your local native nursery and just, you know, get your toes wet in that way. I think to quickly pivot to what we were talking about with being kind of like that, you know, local or a champion, you know, say it's within your HOA or, you know, a workspace or whatever it is where you want to bring this. I mean, I think it's just proposing the idea. You can use this Florida Meadow Manual as a way to say, hey, like, can we do this in a bite-sized piece in a place that's not, you know, maybe it's not front and center of the entrance of a community, but maybe it's in a green space or adjacent to a park. And I think that it really takes that, you know, a person that's willing to have the conversation and to be positive about the outcomes, but be able to discuss the bite-sized piece with these people to start the flow of change.
0: Yeah, I think that's really a great point because, you know, people get overwhelmed. And even on any type of a garden situation, if you just destroy it all and then start back in, that can really be upsetting. And, you know, we don't want this to be upsetting. We want this to be a positive experience, right? You know, y'all were talking about seed production And I had Emily Bell on the Florida Wildflower Federation a few weeks ago. And of course, I know that they helped fund this book too. And you also recognize Troy Springer as one of the long list of native plant specialists and helped contribute his knowledge. And there's some photos of some things he's done. So how are you getting these seeds? How is this working? Because, you know, back in the day, nobody was growing wildflower seeds to be planted in. That was like crazy talk. So what's going on, Gabe? Are you involved in that? Is that what you're doing?
1: Yeah. So there's a big problem right now in the state where not only do people want to restore large acreage, and that's, again, sort of my realm, but also they want to do so much enhancement of our urban rural spaces. And so this is putting a big demand pressure on seed and native plant materials. And really, the industry can't keep up. And so the biggest problem right now, we see it with seed. It's very hard to get native seed. A lot of people, your listeners, have probably experienced this problem. And so there's a lot of groups like the Wildflower Foundation who is, they're out there trying to help with this issue. IFAS has gotten involved too. And this is all part of the Florida Native Seed Partnership to try and alleviate some of those issues in the coming years.
0: Florida Native Seed Federation, is that what you just called it?
1: The Florida Native Seed Partnership. So if your listeners want to learn more about that, feel free to Google that, and it'll probably come up on your first thing. And there's a few videos out there explain what it is and how to support it. But just going back to, because we are in this situation where there isn't a lot of native plant materials available, or at least there's shortages, the best thing that you can do is plan, right? So if you are trying to attempt sites that are larger, like if you want to really go after a larger area, and you really have to take the time to do site prep, you have to plan things out in advance. And sometimes this takes, up to a year. So again, if you can, start small, but if you want to go big, you really need to plan.
0: Tell me the name of that organization again.
1: It's the Florida Native Seed Partnership. It's a collaborative group has many different partners involved, including the Wildflower Foundation, IFAS, we have the Fish and Wildlife, and we also have the U.S. Forest Service and lots of other agencies and groups that I'm...
0: That's cool.
1: Yeah.
0: You know, I noticed that after COVID, during COVID, people were, really wanting to get back to nature and they wanted to grow their own food. That was a big factor. And so farmers were having a hard time getting the amount of seed that they needed, like you were talking about, in large scale, any person that was doing large scale, because of all the online warriors were going in there and buying up all the stock. And, they honestly probably didn't even know how to do it. And so there's probably a lot of seed loss. So it kind of blows my mind. It's like, is there regulated or delegated amounts that the big boys get, which I think would be a good idea, or not?
1: No, not right now. I mean, it's really depends on where the seed is coming from. So native seed is either found in the wild, it's either collected in the wild, or it's produced in a farm setting. So right now a lot of it's so scarce that it's really whoever collects it from the wild is using it. And then whoever is growing it, they have specific buyers already lined up. So it's, yeah.
0: Dang. Yeah, I would imagine. So when that's part of the gig, when it starts to look weedy, that's when the seed heads are drying, and they have to dry on the plant. You can't pick a live flower and think you're going to get viable seeds from that, the plant. That's not going to work. It has to go all the way through its cycle to the very end where it's brown and dried, and it would naturally have blown off. That's kind of the place you want to be. And so this seed thing is kind of disturbing, quite honestly, the inevitability of getting it. So when people are doing their small native starts, let's just say, and so you want them to know that they let the seeds go finish and then they harvest them, mm-hmm. and then keep them for next year? Or what do they do to insure for next year? How do they manage that?
1: Well, in most cases, you know, these plants will, I mean, if you're practicing some of the principles that we've, you know, put into the book, these meadows should maintain themselves. In that sense, there should be recruitment, and many of our natives are not annual.
0: Should be what? Recruitment?
1: Yeah, so they'll recruit back into the meadow. There's some like Coreopsis lanceolata, which we, you know, if you've ever worked with that plant, we know that it likes to spread, so there's no issue with us having to go back in and put it.
0: I love that plant.
2: Yeah. And I'll add something quick to that too. Again,
0: yeah, please.
2: You know, something that if you come up on that challenge of, you know, people, you know, complaining about weediness or these sorts of things. You know, one thing that I've actually done is okay, maybe I'll clean up some of the seed heads, maybe in the front of the meadow, but purposefully leave intentional spaces of seed heads, not just, you know, maybe in the back or just in an intentional way so that I can collect my own seed. And then I share it with friends and, other gardeners.
0: Right, and the birds.
2: Exactly, yep. And then it provides that benefit for the wildlife too. And so again, it all comes back to intention and how to, you know, everything is about balance, right? And that's another technique there when we think about, you know, managing the visuals of the landscape.
0: Right. So that's what you're talking about with like, you know, I have a question that I wanted to ask is how do you maintain that? And so you really want to do very little. And so I saw in the book that you said something about weeding. And so what are you weeding? I mean, that sounds kind of silly to me, but I know the answer, but you tell me the answer.
1: Yeah. So, I mean, there's going to be stages to a meadow, right? So depending on how you start it as well, if you're starting primarily as from plugs or we recommend to use plugs and seed in the book. But typically there's a few stages where in the first couple years, if you didn't dot all your I's and with site prep, you're going to end up with some weeds. And even some of the most perfect site prep methodologies, you'll still end up with some weeds, and weeds being plants that you didn't put there, you probably didn't want to be there, right? So you're thinking crabgrass, maybe ragweed, and things that overall bring the meadow aesthetics as well as the functionality of it down a little bit, right? Because they will crowd out some of the other natives.
0: Okay.
1: Ultimately, you want to practice good site prep methods. That's the most important thing. But then when it comes to methodologies for maintenance, we recommend that you try to maintain your meadow as a plant community, from a plant community perspective rather than an individual plant perspective, because then you're sort of missing the point and you're probably spending more time with it than what's needed. So typically you'll mow it down at different stages to discourage weeds. A lot of our natives are perennial. They bounce back after mowing. And there's some things that you may end up having to, depending on what your site prep methods were, you might go in and spot treat some things that you didn't know were there, especially invasives. So yeah, there's all types of things that you can do to maintain it. But long term, typically it's mowing once a year.
0: Yeah. Okay. So I noticed too that like when you're doing the native areas, that you want to keep some of the native stems, the natural stems of the flowers, because they're the nesting for animals and such, right? Isn't that part of that whole circle of life that you're working on with the meadow?
1: Yeah. So generally speaking, I mean, at the end of the year, if you can try to avoid mowing it down, it might not look the best, especially in winter time. That's one of the challenges.
0: I like the way it looks, actually.
1: Yeah, I do too. I think there is a person, you know, there's an aesthetic to it that's very hard. It takes, you know, maybe time out in the woods to appreciate. But if you just can't stand it, or if there's people who, you know, then you can always mow it down and let it come back in the spring. Yeah. But you know, for the maximum wildlife benefits, it helps to have some of that standing material because, yes, as you said, Annie, there's insects that nest throughout the winter in the stems of some of these plants.
0: In the actual stems, y'all. Not taking the stems and moving them in, making a nest. They're in the stem. So if you're getting rid of the stem, you're killing the nest, the pupa really that's inside the stem of the grass. See, people don't think about that, right? You know, and there's also, I know that there are signs that you can get that you can put in the front of your yard that say, you know, a wildlife sanctuary and things like that, you know, butterfly, what oasis, whatever, that would probably, you know, be a thing that you could point to when you're getting some kind of complaints. Is that something that y'all recommend as well?
2: Definitely. I think the more that you can educate your neighbors or, you know, anybody that is coming and visiting the space, the better. And, you know, being open to the fact that most people aren't, you know, aware of these things, but with a little bit of explanation, a lot of people start to understand. You know, they might not be on board yet visually, like maybe not my yard, but okay, I get it. That's the start. That's the seed that you can plant, pun intended.
0: you know, yeah, that's cool because that's an open opportunity for a conversation.
2: Yes, yeah, exactly. Yeah. And it's funny because we were just talking about seasons and, you know, one thing I always, that always comes up for me in this way is people say Florida doesn't have seasons. And I think that's, it's a funny thing to say because I think meadows, but also just native tree species, you know, you think of our like cypress, for example, I think is a huge one. When you really start to notice these things, you notice that we do have seasonal change and we actually have some really beautiful color, you know, if we want to talk specifically about color, whether it's like blazing stars or, you know, like our purples and our yellows that dominate the landscape, or summer colors. So, you know, the more we recognize these things, I think some of those past sort of thoughts that, you know, are ingrained in our mind of what it means to live in Florida and what Florida is about start to shift and change. So that's another part of that educational piece, right?
0: Absolutely. Those blazing stars are gorgeous. Those look like cut flowers from a florist. I mean, you know, come on, you can't get enough of those. We only have like, what is it? Six more minutes. So I wanted to make sure we covered a couple things. So can meadows be made over septic grain fields? Because that's an open area, but I kind of think it might be dangerous. Gabe, you want to talk to that?
1: Yeah, they can. You should always look up how deep your septic is in terms of, you know, root zones and stuff. Some of our native plants obviously have really deep root systems. So if you can try to lean on some of things like Aragrostis, Coreopsis, those types of species that have typically a little bit more shallower root systems than, say, if you were going to go out and plant like a big bluestem or Indian grass or something like that, that species selections help. So you can definitely do that. Just again, pick your species.
0: I didn't notice that in the book that it said anything about shallow roots or deep roots. Was it in there? I don't remember.
1: Well, there's a lot that's not known about that topic. So there's species that just we don't really know. And unless you've spent time with them, you probably wouldn't. We don't want to speak on things we don't know. But yeah, of course, there are some things like I said, lovegrass and some of these other species that you can probably get away with it.
0: So I wanted to also see, I saw in the book that there's places around town in different places that y'all have actually done public areas that people could go see. Can you name a few of those public areas, please? And also, is there something coming up that people can get involved in? Because I think a lot of people, if they get involved in projects, they get a lot, you know, more excited and want to do more outside of it.
1: Yeah. And specifically, you know, we didn't do it, but there's industry leaders that have done this, and that's where we got a lot of this information from and built up these case studies that are in the book. And so two great sites that you can go visit. One is over in Lake Nona at the Nemours Children's Hospital, so around that building. That's one of our premier examples for sure. And then the other one is down in Tampa, downtown, and it's called the Vista Gardens. So if you go down there, you can look that, your listeners can look that one up as well. And that was done by Springer Environmental.
0: He's a talent. You know, he started bringing it around. People were like, really? look at this. It looks weedy. And now people are a lot better about it. He does a good job. There's quite a few people that do a lot of things. And there's a lot of listings of the people that contributed to the book that you could probably look them up if you wanted help on that. That would be a good way to go. Is there anything else that you want to mention or highlight that we missed? Because I want to make sure we get every bit in there that you want.
1: I would just say again, for someone who has worked a lot with restoration projects and these meadows enhancements, the most important thing that I feel like your listeners should take away is don't be afraid to try these projects, but really try your best to practice good site prep methods and look at our examples in the book. And that's definitely key advice.
0: Yeah. There's a lot of site prep in there too. The solarization and different odds and ends. Did you want to say something, Ms. Avella?
2: Sure. Yeah, I would say that I think, a lot of us come to this place because of a desire to be more sustainable. We recognize these challenges and want to, go against the status quo when it comes to our landscapes. And I think a lot of people, there's this inspiration, this excitement, and at some point along the way, there's kind of a wall of anxiety, if you will,
0: excitement is anxiety though,
2: yeah,
0: too, right?
2: Or a okay. feeling of, am I making a difference? Am I making a difference in my landscape or whatever it is? And I just want to say that, that's a very natural reaction, but the answer is yes. There's a graphic at the end of the book that we had an illustrator do that shows like an aerial of a neighborhood, and the landscapes, that have meadows in them are illuminated with all these colors. And the idea that we're trying to get out there is that, pollinators, the benefits that come from these landscapes happen in stepping stones. It doesn't have to be an intact fabric in the urban landscape to make a difference. And so any sort of bite-sized piece you do is a betterment for wildlife, for the ecosystem of Florida, but also for you, as you want to engage in this and spend time. So that's what I would love to leave off with.
0: Yes, that's perfect, because every single person makes a big difference. It's a little oasis, pockets of oasis that catches our wildlife. How would somebody get the book, and then I've got a roll?
2: Well, you can go onto the University of Florida Press website, and that would be the main place. That's the publisher we went with.
0: University of Florida Press?
2: That's right.
0: I'm writing it down. Okay. Anything else that you guys want to add, or we're all good?
2: No, nice thank you so her. Much. This was fantastic. And sorry.
0: Oh, good.
2: I just cut off. He said the same thing I did.
0: Yeah, I knew you guys would enjoy it. And I really enjoyed having you here. And I'm sure all of our listeners did as well. It's a great book, y'all. You ought to go out and get it if you're interested. Even if you're not interested in doing your own meadow, it gives you a lot of ideas about different plant materials and how to go about it. So thank you so much for taking your time today. So appreciate you very much. Want to let everybody know that you could, I want to thank actually Bill for doing the board work for us, and Sage for taking the calls, and we appreciate you so much. And always thanks for you guys for being here, letting us being a part of your listening. Follow our Facebook page on Sustainable Living WMNF. You can listen to past shows on Listen to Demand. Thanks for tuning in. I'm Annie Ellis, and stay on WMNF for the next hour to hear Community Speaks with Mobili. 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
1: This is Alex Ritson with the newsroom. Britain's Prime Minister Keir Starmer is around a table with his top government ministers for a meeting that could force his resignation.
2: I feel that looking forward to the next 3 years, that our current Prime Minister cannot take us into the next general election. We risk handing the country over to reform if we do so.
1: Israel's parliament unanimously approves tribunals with death penalty powers for those accused of the October the 7th attacks. The Filipino politician, allegedly behind former President Duterte's deadly war on drugs, takes refuge in the Senate to escape arrest.
3: Why? Ikaw ba?
4: Why should I surrender? How about you? Would you surrender to them if you were a Filipino?
1: President Trump describes the US and Israeli ceasefire with Iran as being on life support.
5: The war has created this new difficult issue, which is Iran's claim that it has jurisdiction over the Strait of Hormuz, something which would be completely unacceptable.
1: And Wordle, the pandemic-era puzzle app, is being turned into a TV show.
6: I'm Debbie Russ with the BBC News. Keir Starmer is holding what's being seen as a make-or-break cabinet meeting as his future as Britain's Prime Minister hangs in the balance. It follows disastrous local election results for his party last week. More than 70 Labour members of Parliament have called for him to stand down. A leadership challenge could be launched if a rival candidate were to secure the backing of just over 80 Labour Party lawmakers. Henry Zeffman reports.
7: Top of the agenda for the weekly cabinet meeting this morning is the government's response to the situation in the Middle East. But the issue occupying ministers' minds this morning is the situation in 10 Downing Street. In interviews over the morning, a downbeat Darren Jones, the Chief Secretary to the Prime Minister, has failed to rule out Sir Keir resigning, although he pointed to the Prime Minister having said that he would not walk away. The Home Secretary, Shabana Mahmood, has privately urged the Prime Minister to set out a timetable for his resignation.
6: Israel's parliament has approved a law to set up special military trials for Palestinians accused of taking part in the deadly Hamas-led attack in October 2023. Yolande Nell has the details.
8: The new parliamentary session opened with this legislation, which had wide cross-party support, passing with 93 votes to zero. It will see a special military tribunal set up in Jerusalem with trials to be live-streamed. A panel of judges will be able to hand down the death penalty by a majority vote. This is justice for the victims, the hostages, the families, and the entire people of Israel, a sponsor of the bill said. Rights groups oppose the death penalty on moral grounds, but also criticize special legal procedures, saying they remove the right to a fair trial. They claim some testimony has been extracted through torture, which Israeli authorities deny.
6: President Volodymyr Zelensky says Russia has launched more than 200 drones at targets in Ukraine following the end of a three-day ceasefire. He claims Moscow had taken the decision not to extend the truce. The Russian military said it had shot down 27 Ukrainian drones. Even before it expired, the two countries had traded accusations of attacks on civilians that violated the ceasefire. Neighbours of Iran are continuing their attempts to bring Tehran and Washington towards some sort of peace deal, despite the increasingly belligerent tone of the two protagonists. Turkey's foreign minister will hold talks in Qatar today. President Trump described the current ceasefire as on life support. Here's Caroline Davis.
9: The response from the Iranian side also suggesting that they are ready if there is an offensive against them. And of course, this the backdrop to this, of course, is the fact that even though in the course of the last week we've had some slightly more positive noises from both sides, the president has consistently said that he would be willing to go back and start bombing Iran were they not to agree to a deal. And Iran has consistently said that it would respond to that.
6: BBC News. Pakistan has rejected as misleading reports in the US media that Iran has parked some military aircraft in Pakistan to shield them from future American strikes. The Pakistani Foreign Ministry said Iranian aircraft that had arrived during the ceasefire were being used to move diplomats to and from peace talks. The arrangement, it insisted, was temporary. The authorities in Western Cape Province in South Africa have closed all schools on Tuesday because of the threat posed by severe storms. They've also warned of flight delays, cancellations and diversions due to strong winds and heavy rain. Richard Kagoe reports.
10: More than 200 schools have been closed after a powerful cold front brought heavy rains and flooding across South Africa's Western Cape province. Officials say several schools have been damaged by the storm. Strong winds have uprooted trees, blocked roads and ripped roofs from buildings. Flights have also been disrupted. The Weather Service has issued alerts for strong coastal winds and...
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12: On Saturday, May 30th, Ordinary Boys return to Tampa. 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

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This is a public affairs program called Community Speaks, and I'm your host, Patrol Mabili. Today, May 11th, is World Ego Day, Ego Awareness Day, while some, we're still celebrating Mother's Day. We take a look at maternal mortality rate. Last month, the Florida Trib News revealed how Florida Department of Health had for years failed to release the findings of its Maternal Mortality Review Committee, which, like similar panels in 50 states, in all 50 states, is responsible for investigating any death that occurs while a woman is pregnant or up to a year postpartum, and issuing public recommendations on how to avoid what are overwhelmingly preventable deaths. This super secret committee went dark after lawmakers restricted access to abortion. As Florida lawmakers return to Tallahassee for special legislative sessions, they are being greeted with a billboard campaign emblazoned with the message, "Release the data. Abortion bans kill." So we'll talk about it today here on Community Speaks. And also a special report from WNF's own Juanita Hurtado Huerfano called Without Shade, Without Rest, produced by Six Eye Films, tells the story of the fight for heat ordinances. The film follows two organizations pursuing different strategies toward the same goal. The Coalition of Immokalee Workers builds heat standards into its Fair Food Fight, while in Miami, We Count organizes the Cape Calor campaign, pressing for local legislation that mandates workplace safeguards. And we will hear about that today on Community Speaks. And furthermore, indigenous peoples across North America are gathering throughout the month of May to raise awareness about the disproportionate violence in their communities while demanding sustained response from authorities. U.S. Justice Department data shows indigenous women are more than twice as likely to be homicide victims than the national average. And many people wear red and paint their faces with red handprints while vowing to speak for those who have been silenced. May 5th is recognized as a day of awareness in the missing and murdered indigenous peoples movements. Events are planned throughout the month, and Canada is referred to as Red Dress Day after Métis artist Jaime Black used the garment as a symbol of what Black said is gendered and racialized violence. After searching a list of events throughout the United States, I found no events in Florida. So please call or write me to share any red dress events in the state. And meanwhile, Republican-led states across the South are taking steps to eliminate majority Black districts. African-American men are organizing think tanks and community forums in the aftermath of the Supreme Court striking down key protections in the Voting Rights Act. They say this moment demands clarity, urgency, and action. And I'm also adding a book to my reading list. Civil rights attorney Demario Solomon Simmons learned about the Tulsa race massacre during college when he was in college, and this revelation inspired him to lead a reparations campaign for survivors and descendants. His new book, Redeem a Nation, the Century-Old Battle to Restore the Soul of America, explores this fight for justice and aims to address historic racial injustices. The Tulsa Massacre in 1921 destroyed the prosperous Black community of Greenwood, displacing thousands. Solomon Simmons argues that the United States must address these past wrongs to move forward. Despite legal setbacks, he continues to push for reparations and acknowledgement. And he believes justice involves both compensation and recognition of the harm done. So my name is Patrick Mabili. I'm your host for Community Speaks. Of course, I want to hear from you during this hour. This is the time of the week that I get a chance to talk with you about all of these issues. The number to call, of course, is 813-239-9663. Sage stands ready to take your telephone calls so we can get your voice on the air. And you can also write me DJ at WMNF.org. This is Community Speaks, and raise a couple of issues, put them on the board. But we're going to start talking about the special report from the producers

0: Without Shade, Without Rest. This is produced by 6i Films. And, of course, it tells the story of the fight for heat ordinances. Just imagine having to work out in these fields in their states that, you know, doesn't recognize the human rights of just giving people a break, giving people some shade, and giving them a respite from the heat. I mean, who can work in heat all day without getting some kind of rest? So this film follows these two organizations that has these strategies to get more human rights recognition for these farm workers. And we'll talk more about that on the other side. But let's take a listen to this. Of course, after next hour, we'll get back to the music with It's the Music Monday. And but that's going to come after we get another news update from The Scoop right here at WNF. So let's take a listen to this film, about this film, about farm worker conditions, without shade, without rest, here for Community Speaks.
1: The documentary begins with the death of Jose Delgado, a farm worker in Miami-Dade due to heat stroke. It inspired the campaign Que Calor, pushed by the organization We Count. Claudia Navarro, co-director at We Count, spoke at the screening in Tampa.
2: The workers are at the forefront facing climate adaptation, right? I think like all of these crises are compounding. We're not just talking about a worker who experiences extreme heat outdoors. What happens when he goes home or they go home and they don't have air conditioning because their landlord doesn't care enough to repair it? And so what happens when your body over a long period of time can't actually cool down?
1: The film then follows WeCount's fight for a countywide heat ordinance in Miami-Dade, which stalled in 2024 when the Florida legislature passed a preemptive bill. The bill banned local municipalities from imposing any heat regulations. We Count partnered then with the Coalition of Imokel Workers, which had developed the Fair Food Program. It works as a contract between big retail companies like Walmart and farm workers. Companies agree to only buy produce from farmers and industries that abide by the heat regulations, worker protections, and code of conduct set by the coalition. These include water, shading, and heat breaks when temperatures go above 90 degrees.
2: To die of extreme heat, it's 100% preventable.
1: For Lupe Gonzalez, the Fair Food Program is about righting the historical abuse of agricultural workers. Her answers were translated by Marcos Martins.
3: And as workers, we have seen and we have been victims of abuses such as wage theft, sexual harassment, and even in extreme cases, modern-day slavery in the agriculture industry.
1: They currently have agreements with 14 retail companies, many of which were achieved through protests and boycotts over the course of 14 years. We Count and the Coalition of Imokel Workers are pushing for increased protections in the plant nursery industry. Last Friday, We Count participated in the National May Day demonstration.
4: Yes, we can. Yes, we can. Yes, we can.
1: Board member and plant nursery worker Alejandro Perez Gonzalez spoke at the protest. His answers were translated by an attendee.
5: Tristemente, 140 años. Más tarde, seguimos en las calles.
6: On a day like today, a movement was built under the slogan, 8 work hours, 8 hours of leisure, and 8 hours of rest. Those workers sought to put an end to their abuse and mistreatment. Sadly, 140 years later, we are still in the streets with some of the same demands.
1: According to We Count, Florida produces 70% of the country's indoor foliage, making it a $50 billion industry that relies mostly on immigrant labor with very few protections.
5: Pero detrás de estas plantas bonitas hay otra realidad para nosotros trabajadores.
6: Behind these beautiful plants lies a very different reality. In many plant nurseries, We, the workers, are enduring an immense amount of suffering. We work under extreme heat without being allowed to drink water. They don't pay us enough. Our lunch breaks are not respected, so we go hungry. We are forced to work shifts lasting more than 10 hours. We suffer from wage theft, intimidation, and even retaliation. This is a sad reality for thousands of nursery workers. But we know that we are essential, and we deserve respect. Without us, these companies would not have a single dollar. Without us, there would be no plants in any of these stores. Where would they make their profits without the labor of our hands?
1: The campaign pushes for what they called a worker-driven social responsibility model. It aims for retailers like IKEA, Whole Foods, and Home Depot to sign agreements similar to those developed by the Fair Food Program that guarantee independent enforcement and a worker-created code of conduct. To learn more about the campaign, you can visit we-count.org/planting justice. I'm Juanita Hurtado Huérfano in Tampa.
0: That was a clip from the film Without Shade, Without Rest, talking about the plight of farm workers to secure heat protections for Florida's outdoor laborers. We see that lawmakers are moving to block new regulations on Capitol. So workers are taking it upon themselves to come together and fight for worker-driven social responsibility models to expand enforceable protections across the state's fields and nurseries. So the through line today's show and of Community Speaks in general is human rights, and it's a human rights violations to allow this to happen and to allow lawmakers not to push for legislation that protect workers, and to allow, we need to stop allowing lawmakers to block regulations for capital for these people who are responsible for this. So shout out to the workers who are taking it upon themselves to do what the lawmakers want. 813-239-9663. If you want to talk about that, 813-239-9663 is the number to call if you want to join the discussion about worker conditions here in the state and some of the other issues that have been raised. Of course, I've talked about a few things. You can also write me at WMNF.org, DJ at WMNF.org. And we're looking at some of the other related issues. Of course, I mentioned indigenous peoples across North America. They're gathering for throughout this month of May to raise awareness about the disproportionate violence in their communities, demanding sustained response from authorities. I mean, and I'm looking for any events around raising awareness around the violence in indigenous communities in North America that's taking place here in Florida. Let me know, because I'm looking at a long list at events across the country, but nothing here in Florida. And so we'd like to know more about what's going on in this state when it comes to recognizing the human rights of the indigenous population. Meanwhile, Republican-led states across the South are now taking steps to eliminate majority black districts after the 1964 Voting Rights Act demanded that southern states, especially, that had been locking people out of registration, black people out of registration, and not giving them any power in any districts to elect the candidates of their choice, usually having candidates rammed down their throats that don't appeal to them at all. The Voting Rights Act helped eliminate a lot of that. But now that the Supreme Court last week, their major action came in southern states with a significant state court ruling in Virginia and continued fallout from U.S. Supreme Court decisions last month that really eliminated the majority minority districts. And so as a result, the southern states have been moving to eliminate these districts altogether. And the question becomes, is that in and of itself racist? Because they're rolling back the clock. This is an attempt to go backwards and So that's the political fallout from last month's decision at the Supreme Court. But it also relates to, in my mind, to the what used to happen in 100 years ago when there was a kinetic war, violence, massacres in black communities across this country. And one of the most famous was the Tulsa Massacre of 1921, which destroyed a prosperous black community of Greenwood, displacing thousands of people. So author of a new book, DeMario Solomon Simmons' book on the Tulsa Race Massacre, calls for looking at reparations. You know, this is for that violence post-slavery. His book is called Redeem a Nation, The Century-Long Battle to Restore the Soul of America. Greenwood, or that Tulsa, Oklahoma neighborhood that was destroyed in 1921, was in concert with a wave of violence that was taking place in the 1920s in that time, including some of the election day violence that took place in Ocoee, Florida during that same period. We saw that was what we call the Red Summer taking place in 1923, where there was a wave of violence across this country against black communities that had created communities for themselves and were prospering. So we got to listen to the author of this book, The Redeem a Nation, The Century-Long Battle to Restore the Soul of America. We're going to listen to this civil rights attorney who wrote the book, DeMario Solomon Simmons, talk about what prompted him to write this book and as he learned about this. And this is what's important about not erasing history, as we're seeing a movement in the South, in red states across the nation, to remove history so that people are not aware of what had happened. And of course, if you forget history, you're condemned to repeat it. And so it's always wonderful to hear young people who have learned about these historical events and how they are still impacting people. He's calling for, as a result of his learning about this, DeMario Solomon Simmons is calling for reparations for these communities that had been attacked by violence over the last century, post-slavery. And this is how it all came out to him as he learned about it and how he wrote it in his own words in this book. Let's listen to what he had to say here on Community Speaks as you call 813-239-9663. This just takes a couple of minutes and we'll get right to the telephone calls.
7: Because if we look back at American history and we're looking at the sin that started this country, which is the enslaving of black people, that has not been remedied. And then you look at the Tulsa Race Massacre, which is the most bloody, most destructive race massacre since enslavement, that has not been remedied. We cannot talk about what America has or will be without making sure that these issues are discussed and we get reparatory justice for both. When I speak of repairing America's soul, I do not mean restoring something that was once whole. America has never had a soul. From its beginning, this nation was built on genocide, slavery, and racial exploitation. There is no dispute that there were 1,550 homes and businesses destroyed. You have actual hundreds of insurance claims that says exactly what happened. You have pictures, hundreds and hundreds of pictures. You actually have some video of the massacre. And I'm saying, how can you have a soul if you can look at that and you can actually acknowledge that a massacre has occurred and yet you refuse to repair it? You know, the biggest argument against reparations, the first thing people say is, I didn't do it. Second thing they say, it was nobody here that suffered it that's still alive. Well, we know who did the massacre. The perpetrators are still living in Tulsa. The city's still living. The chamber's still living, etc. And we have a living, breathing person that suffered it. If we cannot get her reparations while she's alive for the massacre, it's going to make it that much harder for us to get reparations for enslavement, Jim Crow, redlining, all those things that we are owed.
8: If we're asking how you set in motion a conversation about reparations, you start with the institutions whose paperwork you can trace. Who are the who are the insurance agents, the banks, the police forces, for example, that failed to protect the people in Tulsa or that failed to honor their contractual obligation to to rebuild a home or to give an insurance payout to somebody who had lost their property as a result of the mob. America is still grappling with reparations because America is still grappling with the legacy of slavery, the legacy of racial discrimination, the legacy of Jim Crow, the legacy of the violent exclusion of black people from the body politic that began after Reconstruction and that continued well into the civil rights era.
0: That was a professor, Jennifer Morgan, also speaking. And we were talking about the book, the revelation-inspired civil rights attorney, Demario Solomon Simmons, as he learned about the Tulsa Race Massacre. And he wrote a book about it, Redeem a Nation, and explores his fight for justice. And part of justice is reparations. You are tuned to Community Speaks, and I want to hear from you, the community, on these issues as we continue to itemize all that is happening in the world today. And we'll talk about that the Maternal Mortality Review Committee and how it has been hiding the recommendations. As the super secret committee stopped giving recommendations to women, and as deaths occurred, we're supposed to be investigating any death that occurs while a woman is pregnant or up to a year postpartum. And the super secret committee in Florida has not been doing that since they restricted access to abortion in this state. But let's go to the telephone lines, 813-239-9663. You are tuned to Community Speaks. I'm your host, Patrick Mabili, and we'll go to Largo. We'll start in Largo and talk with Steve. Thank you for calling to Community Speaks. Steve, you say what?
9: Hey, first of all, Patro, thank you for doing two shows a week for the people that don't know, don't get up early enough on Sunday. Patro is also part of a trio of powerhouse progressives on Sunday Forum from 8 a.m. to 10 a.m., in which some of the same topics and tone are welcome and present. So check out his other show if you haven't heard of it already.
0: Thank you for that. That's the show hosted by Walter L. Smith II and Miss Annie Miles.
9: That is correct. It's a very, very powerful show. And, you know, as always, your show and that show and the station in general are some of the only people talking about what's really happening. Let me mention, as I did on the Sunday show, the Save the Garden Coalition in Clearwater, Florida, which does have some bleed over for African-American concerns, because the city of Clearwater and the Pinellas County are planning to sell public lands, public buildings, and public roads to Tom Cruise's cult, which is a tax-exempt organization that has turned downtown Clearwater into a zombie land. And if they get total control of Clearwater, as they're trying to do by buying a historic black district, then they will have cemented control not just of the real estate, but also the city and county governments. There was a statement that I was shocked to see that the city of Clearwater put out, stating that if any redevelopment was to take place to help Clearwater, it could only be with a business partner of Scientology, which I found to be like an insane statement for a government to make. But then again, the Supreme Court and other courts that are right-wing, they don't believe in the separation of church and state. In fact, a new report was just released by Trump's Project 2025 people saying that their goal is to not have a wall between church and state, but to have the state enforce the church's dictums. So we will have Sharia law in America, as the right-wingers warned us, but it will be Christian Sharia.
0: Mm-hmm.
9: Now, the other quick thing is, and I hope you have lots of other callers, because your show should be wildly popular. It's one of the most candid, hard-hitting, and intellectual on the station. So let me say again, the Save the Garden Coalition, take a look at how they're standing up to county and city government and the cult. But in general, what you were talking about earlier, compassion, empathy, respect for life, antipathy towards abusive conditions, that's not seen in Florida. And this may seem off topic, but if you go out to our beaches in Pinellas County, they're dead. There's no fish in the water. There's no manatees or dolphins. There's no birds on the beach. The beaches have been turned into urban hell. In general, the folks that run things have no respect for whether anyone's suffering or not. They have no respect for whether anyone is a victim of modern economic slavery, cultural slavery, or racist slavery. In fact, when I talk to MAGA people, because I'm an old white guy and I can fake it and they think I'm one of them, so they tell me what they really feel, they're looking forward to when all the people that they don't like, especially the old, the infirm, the disabled, those who need assistance of any kind, they're looking forward to when all those people die off because all the programs that help those people are being cut off. So the formal name for it is accelerationism, which is an idea of Musk, Peter Thiel, and other billionaires, which is to get rid of the peasants. So I hope this will spark discussion. But, folks, we're in for the battle of our lives. And let me ask you to spare some compassion for non-human plants, trees, and animals. They don't have any water. It doesn't rain in Florida anymore. And they're all dying out from poison, bulldozing, traffic, and people, trying to kill them because they don't like squirrels. This is a brutal society that we're in. Capitalist is brutal. And I don't know how we can fix it without some kind of a revolution.
0: Mm-hmm. Well, you know, that so-called money that they're supposed to have been saving with this efficiency, this fake efficiency program or office, the Department of Government Efficiency, is only helping to feed their self-dealing at the top, and these, especially the POTUS, he's one of the most self-dealing POTUSes that I've ever seen in my lifetime. And so this so-called savings will not result in putting more money back into yours and my pocket as cost continues to rise, and I don't even know if the cost of living adjustments will even be able to keep up, since they're not even keeping track of that as closely as they used to under this regime. So we're going to see, we're going to get a wide, rude awakening for those who thought that all of this was going to put money back into the voters' pocket. It has not and will not happen. It's just going to continue to fuel the self-dealing that we've already seen and the corruption that we're continuing to see it while they get nothing done. And I do want to hear more from you, but I'm interested in more about Save the Garden in Clearwater, because it sounds like they're trying to privatize half of Clearwater to a church, the Church of Scientology. I don't even know if you can really legally call that a church, but it still provides the same conditions where those who don't want to participate, pay taxes, they go and start a church. And so churches get that kind of exemption. 813-239-9663 is the number to call. We're talking here on Community Speaks and want to hear more from you. But if you go up towards the state capitol, you're going to see some billboards called that says release the data. Release the data, abortion bans kill. And this is having to do with the idea that Florida lawmakers have not been keeping track of the mortality rate. And so there's a report that had been reported on by Florida Trib that says on how a state committee responsible for investigating deaths your pregnancy went dark after lawmakers restricted access to abortion in this state. And so they're calling for this data to be released on these billboards as the lawmakers are heading into Tallahassee for this special session. They're calling for this. This campaign was launched by Mayday Health, a reproductive health education nonprofit that uses digital advertising and guerrilla marketing campaigns to educate patients across the country on how to access abortion pills, contraception, and gender affirming care. And those are things that the right wing and red state lawmakers are trying to militate against. And so in the interest of human rights, people are calling for this data to be released in this state and stop hiding it, just because, you know, the lawmakers don't want to deal with what has happened since they banned abortion in this state. But in the meantime, we're seeing that the Supreme Court is still having to deal with the Supreme Court did come out on the side of providing mifepristone to patients in this country in the aftermath of the overturning of Roe versus Wade. The Supreme Court has restored broad access to the abortion pill mifepristone, blocking a ruling that had threatened to upend one of the main ways abortion is provided across this nation. The order issued today allows women seeking abortions to obtain the pill at pharmacies or through the mail without an in-person visit to a doctor. And those rules had been in effect for several years until a federal appeals court imposed new restrictions last week. And most abortions are obtained with medication, normally mifepristone and a second drug, misoprostol. And the availability of those drugs has made abortion accessible to women in states with bans. And one state, Louisiana, sued saying mifepristone availability undermined the ban there. And that's why red states have been trying to go after those access to the pill. But the Supreme Court just approved that pill to be continue to be accessible to women in states with bans. And so states with bans basically are saying that it was all for nothing if, you know, you haven't stopped women from controlling their own bodies. And they've been suing in that instance to overcome that. But the battle is going to continue as women continue to fight for the rights to control their own body and make their own decisions. And in the meantime, the Supreme Court went other direction when it came to congressional districts. And so we could talk about all of that as we are heading towards the halfway point in this program. 813-239-9663 is the number to call if you want to join a discussion about the issues that have been brought up here today. But there's so many things that we have to respond to. But as I said, in the state of Florida, we're looking at making certain that the data on mortality is made available. And the lawmakers, as they go back to Tallahassee for a special session, is being greeted with a campaign to make certain that the public knows that they are under fire for holding this data, not releasing this data. And so we'll see what the legislature does. It seems like when it comes to these issues, they want to ignore what the public is really saying. 813-239-9663. I want to hear what you're saying. So call me here on Community Speaks. Sage stands ready to take your telephone calls. You can also write me, DJ, at WNF.org. And we continue to talk about what is happening here in this state and around these issues. So we're going to go to Mango, talk to my friend Ron. Thank you for calling, Ron. You say what?
10: I say it's a bunch of baloney. You know what it is.
0: Everything.
10: Probably, yeah, and baloney probably high. I ain't even looked at the price on it.
0: I know.
10: Yeah, everything's going up. And like you said, except for the cost of living, wages, earnings, and people on fixed incomes as well. So it's a big debacle we got going on. I don't know who's supposed to fix it or address it, but nobody's looking at that because they're so busy building this monolith on this little rock here. You know, they're steady building a monolith that is expected to support, I guess, the ideals of the people who's doing the damage and the damage control, because nobody seems to be guarding the in-house right now. And so, you know, a lot of stuff is going, like, we build a big old ballroom while people are getting cut meals for kids and meals for seniors and meals, et cetera. You know,
0: where the price tag was supposed to be zero to the taxpayer has gone up to over millions.
10: How we got to pay and can't eat no food, man? We got to eat food first. It's going to be late before we can help pay. And then how we got on the hook, it's already a ballroom there. Just rent one out down the street. You know what I'm saying?
0: It's a vanity project. It's like I said, it's self-dealing.
10: That as well is all power stuff. I'm, you know, I got to have all the power to me, and rudimented in power to certain people and classes of people, so that they can manipulate the masses as has been done, as you know, for so long. When people kind of catch up with it with the social media and the advancement of the internet, you can see that it's a bunch of tomfoolery going on with people's lives.
0: Well, that ballroom is not popular no more than that war is popular. The people are waking up to, you know, what these guys are spending their time on is all unpopular.
10: Yeah, well, they could care less. You know how that goes, Mabee. Right. It's just a little click thing. As long as the click's happy.
0: Right.
10: You know what I mean? I mean, I've been there and seen it. As long as the good old boys are satisfied, we'll keep going down this road. But I'm here to speak on behalf of the public, hopefully, that we need to change this course. We need to do something. And it needs to be done drastic, because they're taking drastic measures. When you take voting rights away from people, that's a drastic measure. And it's very disheartening and disalarming to even be faced with something like that in the 21st century.
0: Mm.
10: And then you got, they saying the conflict of interest, like Musk and the POTUS. I didn't even read it. Say he got some awarded some contract. Naturally, as soon as we got our budget, bingo.
0: Mm-hmm.
10: And he's building all these AI, what they call facilities. I heard they use over $20 million of water per day. First, they put out so many toxins and pollutants, and they're building them damn things everywhere, taking property and land,
0: right,
10: and building these AI complexes, whatever the hell they're supposed to do, Mabee. I don't know. You know what I mean?
0: Mm-hmm.
10: I don't believe that.
0: Yeah.
10: Maybe they experiment on people and things that they shouldn't be doing like they are doing.
0: Yeah, it's part of an arms race among those big corporations to get AI. That's just all it is. And they're building these data centers to beat each other out in the arms race.
10: Yeah, but I heard they're taking people property.
0: Yeah.
10: You know,
0: and it's going to cost you and me a lot more in energy cost, because they're not going to absorb it.
10: Ooh, you shouldn't have hit that energy cost. I must talk to Walter. Walter did an excellent job on presenting these devils. They some devils, that Tico, boy. I'm telling you, Tico, if you hear me, y'all need to quit. Or just give everybody a soul of that monopoly they're running.
0: Mm-hmm.
10: It's pathetic, man. They hit me up there, $1,000 for the last couple of months. It's kind of serious.
0: It is serious.
10: Yeah, that's kind of serious to me.
0: And break it down.
10: It ain't never been that high in 20 years, but I did it. But all of a sudden, you sit in the class and the category. You understand? That's all this is. It's coercion and extortion.
0: Right.
10: Without consent.
0: Right.
10: Nobody's consenting to it. That's the bad part. Is we voted on it, everybody agreed, yay. But not just a clique of people just go and make laws and start putting them on everybody's head.
0: They must pay.
10: That's authoritarian stuff right there.
0: And you have no recourse. I mean, when the lights go out, they are out until you pay. Just like water, you know, they cut you off.
10: Yep.
0: And that's what a monopoly can do. Now, we have four or five other water providers and energy providers. Maybe we have a little bit more say over the cost. But no, that's
10: it's
0: not
10: all
0: how
10: monopolized.
0: It is.
10: It's all transitional, monopolized, all through up into the court system, the public works. Everything is monopolized to a way that we taking advantage of. They say they putting the money over there and over here, but it be getting skirted to other people's pockets and ideals. As you see, you know, all this construction over people's lives. Construction, more there's people in the street, but we still constructing. That's what gets me right there. I can look right at that and say, this don't make no sense.
0: Yep. They don't want no regulations at the top, and they don't want a voice for you.
10: I'm going to leave you with this here, because it looked like this happened before. They did it before. It's just a repeat of the same old thing. They never. It's just a different day and a different way they do it. I mean, first they attack the language and the people reporting the language proper. Then they start instituting their own ideals and thoughts and that propaganda, and they drill everybody with it and ingrain everybody with it. Then they tell everybody these are the laws and the byways and highways, and everybody must follow them. But as you know, only some people follow that, so that's the end of that story. Mm-hmm. Yeah, you know, like, it's for everybody. But, oh, in this case, they don't have to do it.
0: Right.
10: Like all the stuff around. I saw, this is what I'm saying, I saw two guys have road rage on YouTube, and it was a Caucasian guy. He was shooting at the other guy and killed his son. Then when the cops came, they talked to him real nice and everything. They were showing the disparity how they treat people in this country. And that's what I'm talking about right there. That's a damn shame. Mm-hmm. He killed the man's son. He was like, hey, you. He said, well, I wasn't shooting at your son. I didn't know he was in there. Telling the police that. I'm like, what the hell kind of? And then the commenter was saying, it's illegal to be shooting anyway on the interstate while you drive. You see what I'm saying?
0: Mm-hmm.
10: But they give him the benefit of the doubt, is it?
0: Yeah.
10: Wow. Yeah, what is that all about?
0: The public doesn't matter. Public safety doesn't really matter.
10: That's pathetic right there, though. The little boy, the dude was crying. I was like, I don't think I might have had to hurt him. Yeah. Yeah.
0: Wow.
10: 11 years old. I think I was in Florida, too, if I'm not mistaken. Yeah, because it's Hispanic and Caucasian dudes. Yeah.
0: Wow.
10: Yeah, man. That's what I'm talking about. The state of affairs is sad because you got the sick. If the head is sick, the body is sick.
0: And those who are at the head, if they're indifferent, don't care, which is what it clearly seems, then nothing changes until people rise up.
10: Yeah, and make it known what's going on. It's a bunch of playing on us.
0: Yeah.
10: Not really doing their job, doing justice for all.
0: Right. Clearly they're not doing their job, and clearly it's not justice for all.
10: It's a conspiracy, and it's not a perceived one either. So we'll see what happens as the world turns, they say.
0: Mm-hmm.
10: Maybe they don't show that show no.
0: And as people wake up,
10: Yeah, they're going to have to wake up because I told you they take the air, the food, the water. I don't think they sleep like that.
0: You going to wake up or you going to sleep in a dangerous time?
10: let's hope we wake up and make it a semi-utopia. If we could do that again, that would be marginal, but that would be very exceptional.
0: Yeah. Well, I appreciate your call, man.
10: I appreciate your time, and I appreciate the public. And I appreciate saying that the people have the power. We just have to do what we need to do during the hours that we need to do them. That's it.
0: Mm,
10: especially vote, too. Don't let that, whatever the process is that what they say, dot all your I's and cross all your T's, they can't be lying. The truth going to come out.
0: Yeah, that's right. And they looking for you to make a mistake so that they won't count your vote.
10: That's right. All the way around.
0: Right.
10: Your vote don't post account. So be looking out for that. Yeah.
0: That's the trick. So we're on top of that. Make certain that you have your right precinct. Make sure you study your voter card because they are waiting on you to slip so that they don't have to count you.
10: Yeah, but we should be all on par with that going into this the way it's going right now. We got public opinion running and we should be able to inform. Everybody should be able to do what they need to do. Because if they don't, they're going to get more of the same or even worse than the same. Vote for change. I don't know where that came from, but that's what it needs to be said. Vote for change.
0: Yeah, we need another change election. That's right.
10: Change another God. Change another hands. Because these ones went out of the land and all over everywhere but here. It's all out of space. While the inner space is being sucked up like a vacuum.
0: Right.
10: Relentlessly ignorant.
0: All right, we got to talk more about what's going on with this redistricting stuff, but thank you for your call.
10: Thank you for the time, Abilene. Have a good one. I appreciate you.
0: You too.
10: All right.
0: All right, 813-239-9663. That's the number to call. And we are seeing that the South is in a tailspin right now, trying to take advantage of what the United States Supreme Court did in breaking up majority-minority districts because, you know, historically people have been locked out of registering to vote and locked out of voting power. And so now, because of the Voting Rights Act and because of what the Supreme Court did, they can wind back the clock on the Voting Rights Act. We're seeing this fallout. Multiple GOP-controlled southern states pushed this week to redraw their congressional maps in the aftermath of the April 29th U.S. Supreme Court decision that struck down a Louisiana congressional district drawn to have a black majority of constituents. And so the ruling was seen as a blow to a provision of the Voting Rights Act, and that requires political maps to include districts where minority populations' preferred candidates can win elections. And so after that happened, they've been doing whatever they can. Tennessee enacted a law Thursday creating a new U.S. House map that carves up a majority black House district in Memphis, the only one now held by a Democrat. And that would give Republicans a strong chance of winning all nine of the state's seats. South Carolina's GOP-dominated legislature met Friday to discuss a proposal to create a new map that gives the party a shot at winning all seven of the state's House seats. But some worry that breaking up the one Democratic-controlled district could make some other districts vulnerable to Democratic election wins. Republicans in Alabama enacted a law Friday that would ignore the results of its May 19 congressional primaries and instead hold a new election if a federal court agrees to lift an order for the state to have a second congressional district where a majority or a near majority of residents are black. Republicans currently hold four of the state's six seats in the House and want to instead use a map that could allow them to win an additional seat. And so they've been working hard after that Supreme Court did what it did after giving Louisiana what it wanted. It quickly suspended primaries scheduled for May 16th in Louisiana so lawmakers could create new districts. And voting rights activists there packed the state house to oppose proposals for new maps that could eliminate at least one of the two current majority black districts. And so we're looking at what's happening in Florida. Florida is facing multiple lawsuits, including Equal Ground Education Fund versus Byrd et al., challenging a new mid-decade congressional map signed by Governor Ron DeSantis. The lawsuit alleges the map is so pro-Republican partisan gerrymander that violates the Florida Constitution's Fair Districts Amendments and aims to eliminate four Democratic-leaning seats. So that's why these people have sued, because this map. And there's this legal challenge. Several groups, including the League of Women Voters of Florida, Common Cause, and LULAC, sued immediately following the map's approval in a special session. So we're keeping an eye on what's happening as they're trying to roll back the clock on voting rights and voting power for black people in this country. Lawsuits are the first volley when you see the Supreme Court do something like this. Just got a few more minutes left. We're going to go back to the telephone lines. Maybe Bill in Clearwater is on the telephone to talk to us. Bill, thank you for calling Community Speaks.
11: Yeah, I'm here. Can you hear me?
0: Yes, sir. Go right ahead.
11: Yeah, I just want to touch on what you guys said about Iran, your last caller there. Mm-hmm. I just got a couple of questions for you. Iran and the Houthis and all that stuff has been killing Americans for a long time. And they're holding hostage the ships from, you know, moving. A lot of people suffering because of them. And what would you suppose we should do about, you know, them having nuclear weapons?
0: I'm sorry.
11: If they're doing that now without having nuclear weapons, they could hold all the countries at bay. So what do you think the solution is for that?
0: Well, I mean, that's maybe above my pay grade, but I think that the POTUS has really ruined any opportunity that we had. We did have inspectors. I think that that was important when we had those inspectors going into Iran and checking on what they had, and that they were using it for energy, not for weapons. So, you know, that's going to be where we are probably going to end up after all of this fighting. We're probably going to end up back to that kind of an agreement where we have watchdogs going in, making sure that the weaponry is not being produced with that uranium, but it is being used for energy. Mm-hmm. But
11: I like that part, them going in there, but I didn't like the part of how much money we give them to do that. I mean, you know, and that they bought a lot of weapons with that money, you know, missiles and everything else. They might not have been, and then we find out now that they have plenty of uranium. So I don't think they got all that in that little time that was cut. But you know, I'm not a Democrat and I'm not a Republican. Mm-hmm. I just see how many people how many Americans they've slaughtered, and death to America.
0: Yeah, but that was the call of the mullahs. You know what I'm saying? That was not something that, you know, I think that what we're going to end up with is this Iranian Revolutionary Guard, who is probably going to be more pragmatic since we've killed off all of their leadership as well. So, you know, tit for tat is not right and wrong. And, you know,
11: can you tell me, I mean, is this just, why do they hate the Jews and the Americans so much? I mean, what is that, the way they were brought up from day one? I don't understand.
0: Well, I think that had to do with the founding of the Jewish state in, you know, Israel. So, you know, it may not just be a question of hate, is a question of survival. But, you know, these are big questions. So thank you, Bill. I'm out of time, though.
11: Okay, buddy. Thank you.
0: Thank you for your call. And I think that's all the time I got. You can still write me, DJ, at WMNF.org. I see you're sending in plenty of emails. I may not have an opportunity to really get to them. But you say some pretty good things in these emails, especially in response to that call. And I think, you know, those are genuine questions. And it does require some education on Americans' part, because we are a lot ignorant to the world. And when we have a POTUS that is showing that ignorance, living that ignorance, then that's where the trouble comes. And so, you know, we'll get back to what's happening in Iran. But right now, this POTUS has rejected any proposal, and we're right back to square one. And I really don't think he knows what he's doing at the top. But that's my time. This has been Community Speaks. We'll get back to a lot of these issues because, you know, they're still up in the air, redistricting, whether or not we're going to get mortality information in the state of Florida, and all of the other things that we talked about. So that's what we're here for. This is what Community Speaks is all there for. So join me next Monday. Right now, we're going to get another news update from The Scoop, and then we're going to get back to the music. It's the Music Monday comes next hour with Blanny Whalen. So keep tuned right here to your non-commercial radio station as we listen to Beyonce talk about your ego here on World Ego Day. Thank you for joining me. My name is Patrick Mabili. This has been Community Speaks here on WNF Tampa.

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1: Welcome to Assignment from the BBC World Service with me, Mohammed Hashem. I've returned home to Khartoum, one of Africa's greatest cities, now devastated by war.
2: All the buildings we're looking at have shrapnel, have signs and marks of shelling, smashed windows, and everywhere is destroyed.
1: 1 year after the city was retaken by the army, peace here has returned. A life is slowly coming back to the capital.
3: It feels like we are discovering the life again and learning to sleep and learning to go get bread as a simple act. It felt like we're trying everything for the first time.
1: But given the scale of what millions have endured and the extent of the destruction, how can the city recover? Join me for the return to Khartoum after the world news.
4: I'm Debbie Russ with the BBC News. Keir Starmer is holding what's being seen as a make-or-break cabinet meeting as his future as Britain's Prime Minister hangs in the balance. It follows disastrous local election results for his party last week. More than 70 Labour members of Parliament have called for him to stand down. Several ministers have also reportedly urged him to set a timetable for his resignation. However, some of his party, including the Chief Secretary to the Prime Minister, Darren Jones, have backed him to stay.
5: I really do strongly reject the idea that the public really want to know about the internal ups and downs of Labour Party politicians. The Prime Minister is Keir Starmer. That's what people elected at the last general election. And look, we can play fantasy politics as much as you like, but I just think it's right to recognise that what the public care about is the future of our country, and that is what the government is getting on with delivering.
4: Israel's parliament has approved a law to set up special military trials for Palestinians accused of taking part in the deadly Hamas-led attack on October 2023. The tribunal will be able to sentence those convicted to death. Human rights groups say the special procedures will remove the right to a fair trial. Yolande Nell has more details.
6: This law passed with 93 votes to zero, an unusual level of cross-party support in the 120-seat Israeli parliament, the Knesset. And what it basically does is it's empowering a panel of judges using both civil and military law to hand down the death penalty by a majority vote. And key parts of these hearings expected to take place or begin in about a year's time. They're going to be shown on a live stream in a specially set up Jerusalem courtroom.
4: President Volodymyr Zelensky says Russia's launched more than 200 drones at targets in Ukraine after a three-day ceasefire. He said Moscow had taken the decision not to extend the truce. The Russian military claimed it had shot down 27 Ukrainian drones. Neighbours of Iran are continuing their attempts to bring Tehran and Washington towards some sort of peace deal, despite the increasingly belligerent tone of the two protagonists. Turkey's foreign minister will hold further talks in Qatar today. President Trump described the current ceasefire as on life support after he read Tehran's latest demands. Caroline Davis reports.
7: The exact details of the proposal have not been made public, but Iranian state media had earlier reported that they included the US paying war reparations to Iran and recognizing its sovereignty over the Strait of Hormuz. Posting in English on social media, Iran's parliamentary speaker Mohammed Baghir Ghalibaf said that the US had no alternative but to accept the 14-point proposal. He said the longer the US dragged its feet, the more American taxpayers would pay for it. Both sides are digging in with a real risk of miscalculation.
4: This is the latest world news from the BBC. The head of the World Health Organization has said that work on the Hantavirus virus outbreak is not yet over, despite the successful evacuation from the disease-stricken cruise ship. But Tedros Adhanom Ghebreyesus stressed there was no sign of the start of a larger outbreak. The MV Hondius ship is now heading to the Netherlands with a small crew. A Spanish evacuee is the latest person to have tested positive for the virus. At least seven people, including two police officers, have been killed in a blast at a market in northwestern Pakistan. The explosion in Surah Narang has left dozens of people injured. It's the second deadly attack in the area in 4 days. A third was thwarted by Pakistani security forces. The authorities in Western Cape Province in South Africa have closed all schools on Tuesday because of the threat posed by severe storms. They've also warned of flight delays, cancellations and diversions due to strong winds and heavy rains.
8: Good morning, everyone. This is Making Connections with Patricia and Leela on the boards. How are you doing today, Leela?
9: I'm doing all right. I'm trying to keep up with everything that's going on in the world right now. It's a lot going on, man.
8: Yes, I loved our little chat right when I came in about everything that's happening in the world. And it is a lot, isn't it, Leela?
9: Yeah, it's too much to keep up with.
8: Yes, it is. It really is too much to keep up with. And it's almost like we know this is what's been happening. It's flooding the zone with information so that we're overwhelmed and we don't know where to look, where to go, what to continue to fight for, what to do. So I completely agree with you. But before that, how was the weekend? How did you enjoy the weekend? And are you ready for Mother's Day coming up?
9: The weekend was good. You know, I'm going to be traveling to see my mom.
8: Nice.
9: For Mother's Day. I do every holiday pretty much at my mom's. So, yep, I'm definitely looking forward to that. I'm going to get her. Well, I'm.
8: Don't tell. excellent. Same here. I won't let you know, but there'll be food to be have and time to enjoy. But thinking about the upcoming nice days that we will have, the one thing, you know, what's on all our minds, it's what's happening.

0: specifically to comply with the VRA after Vax Lorders won the discrimination lawsuit. And what many of us don't know, that lawsuit is Louisiana versus Calais. It's the court now gutted the Section 2, and Section 2 was redistricting protections, completing the near total dismantling of the Voting Rights Act, which are the two primary enforcing mechanisms for us to have representation in our elections and in our elected officials. I don't know if you've heard about that, Leela. I know we talked about it a little bit, but it's really what has our country and every state in an uproar, because it is truly dismantling the voting process.
1: Yeah, it does. And I think for me, it's more so what's more concerning are the people that don't understand why they're fighting and what the uproar is about, or feel like they don't have a reason to do all that. Especially when you consider the fact that, you know, all of these protections were put in place for a reason.
0: Yes.
1: There were things going on in this country that caused those to have to be put into place.
0: Mm-hmm.
1: And I think that we're putting a lot in, the people who aren't concerned with it, who feel like we don't need those protections anymore, are putting a lot in, of faith into a society that literally silenced all the people. That's why we had to get the protections in the first place.
0: Yeah.
1: So I'm like, that's a lot of faith to put in somebody,
0: man. We just had no representation, Leela.
1: Exactly.
0: We had no place until the Voting Rights Act. And on top of that, you know, a lot of these things came post-Reconstruction when we think about the constitutional amendments that were there. This is really an overwhelming thing. And, you know, this ruling effectively nullifies Section 2. You know, and this provision has been placed for 60 years, and it requires states to give minority voters a meaningful opportunity, meaningful, that's the word, opportunity to elect candidates of their choice. This literally takes away the right to do that. And it goes hand in hand with what you just said. You know, I look at what Justice Alito said when he wrote his opinion, and he says states can almost never consider race when drawing maps, even to comply with Section 2. He argued that allowing race to play any part in governmental decision making represents a departure from the constitutional rule. But as per usual, you know, Justice Kagan had a strong dissent to this and called it a racial vote dilution in its most classic form. She says a minority community that is cohesive in its geography and politics allies is split, cracked in the usual term, so that it loses all of its electoral influences. As a result of this, we will see states with no representation for its minority population, Latinos, African-American, Asian-Americans, etc. There will be no representation as a result of this, and we're already seeing states stopping elections. There's an election that has been stopped that was actively, votes were being sent by mail. People were starting early voting, and that election has been stopped so that they can redraw the maps. Which is crazy. Florida was redistricted as of last week. The legislature here made a decision to accept Governor DeSantis's maps, and as a result of that, all of our congressional seats have been moved around. Like, for example, I am Congressional District 15. That district has been redistricted, and as you know, we had, as one of many of those, we had Kimberly Overman on, and we're going to have next week someone else that was running for CD 15, which is Darren McCauley, and now Kimberly Overman has been redistricted, so now she's running for CD 12 as a result of that. We don't know what Darren is going to do, so it'll be perfect that we have him on next week to have that conversation. Kathy Castor's seat has been also gerrymandered, and which is 14, but she has promised that she will continue to fight and run for that seat again. So it's move things around. A lot of people are confused. They don't know where they're voting. There's lawsuits in place to see if this can get stopped before the next election, which is the primary, which is the ultimate goal. So it's a very chaotic system, and we don't know what's going to happen for the primaries. And I guess that's the intent, right?
1: Yeah, exactly.
0: Yeah. All of that is what's happening locally, nationally, but I felt like this is a topic we can talk about hours about because it impacts us as a nation, and sadly, a lot of people agree with with these rulings and don't realize the impact this is going to have for generations. Unless we put a stop to it. However, we can prevent and ensure that we have good representation. And one of those things is through our school board elections. We had Mr. Chris Taylor on last week, a couple of weeks ago, who was running for District 2. And now we have one of his opponent, Miss Daniela Simic. And I'll tell you a little bit about her and we'll talk about the impact, because

0: As everything comes from education, right? The fact that you and I are here is because we've had great teachers in our lives to be able to get us there, and we've had great people fighting for public education.
1: Absolutely.
0: So Daniela Simic is a school board candidate for District 2. I like her platform. It says Every Child, Every Chance. She's been 20 years in education, from classroom teacher to district and state leadership. Has a bachelor's in elementary education, University of Delaware, MS in educational policy and leadership from University of Pennsylvania. She started teaching in Pennsylvania and then relocated to Tampa the same year I did, which is 2003, teaching in Ybor City before moving into leadership. Has worked at Florida Department of Education Bureau for School Improvement, supporting the state lowest performing schools. Served as the executive director of Transformation Schools in Miami-Dade and chief of curriculum and instruction in Duval County. Assistant superintendent of curriculum and instruction, Hillsborough County, overseeing 233 schools and 12,000 plus educators in the 7th largest school district in the U.S. And a very extensive background that I can go on, but I appreciate her core belief is that every child deserves access to a high quality education regardless of where they start. So welcome to the show, Daniela. Pleasure to have you here.
1: Hi, thank you, Patricia. Thank you so much for having me.
0: Oh, it's truly my pleasure. I'm sure you heard me talking a little bit about what's happening nationally and locally with redistricting and moving seats around. We haven't seen that impact in our school board or in any of those seats, but overall, just general thoughts.
1: Yeah, I watched the both the House and the Senate last week for Florida, and it was really startling to see how many people spoke against it and how it was still just so easily passed and voted on. So when we ask what's next, what's next is we have to vote.
0: Yeah,
1: and we have to. It's not over yet, right? We can still get the vote out and continue to have our voices heard. That's where we have the power is in voting.
0: Yeah, I agree 100% with you. That is our voice and that is our power. And they wouldn't be working so hard to take away that power if we didn't have an impact, if we weren't able with our vote to create change in the society. So I agree with you. The fight is not done. And, you know, I really want to highlight Angie Nixon, who's running for Senate, for taking that bullhorn and being out there in pink with a pink bullhorn and speaking truth to power. So I really appreciated that and how it just sort of unruffled everybody. It was really great to see. So kudos to her for speaking truth to power there and just being the voice for all of us in that moment that couldn't be present in that room.
1: That's right.
0: Yeah. So Daniela, tell me, how did you make a decision to run for school board? You know, you grew up from an immigrant family in upstate New York, became a teacher in Philly, made your way to Tampa. You've dedicated over two decades to Hillsborough County Schools. What made you make this choice?
1: Well, I've always believed in the power of education. You mentioned that earlier. Yeah. I believe truly that every child, regardless of their zip code, regardless of their learning differences, if given access to a great education, has the chance to succeed. And through my work over the past 25 years, and more recently as the Vice President of Advocacy for our school district's PTA, I've become more familiar with legislation, especially at the state level, and it's continuously year after year impacting and reshaping our classrooms. As a lifetime educator and more recently as a parent, I feel a tremendous sense of urgency to step up and drive policy at the local level that gives every child that very crucial chance at having a great education.
0: Yeah. And, you know, talking about a great education, like I was telling Lila earlier, the reason we're all here is we all had great teachers. We were all poured into it. I know that you were teaching in an area that is underserved, like Ybor. I think about the Auburn Core, some of our schools that are being, dismantled. We are losing seven schools this year. What are your thoughts about that? How do we continue to offer that good education when so much is under attack to dismantle public education in the 7th largest school district like this one?
1: Yeah, that's really tough, especially for me, because my majority of my career has been spent in our lower performing schools throughout the state of Florida, not just in Hillsborough County. And those are the students, those are the areas, the most vulnerable population that ends up getting hit the most when we end up having cuts to our funding at the state level. And that's what we're seeing now. And it's a combination of that, and it's also a combination of increase in cost of living, not being able to afford to stay in the areas where they're zoned to certain schools and having to move. So it really is kind of coming from all different directions when we talk about what's happening to our public schools right now.
2: Yeah, it really is coming from all directions. You know, you spend time at the Florida Department of Education, you know, supporting the state's lowest performing schools, as you just mentioned. You know, you're watching this legislative session that just ended and actually cut Florida's overall education budget. You know, you've seen both sides of this, the state, the district side. What alarms you the most about the direction Tallahassee is taking in regards to public education?
1: Yeah, so this session was supposed to end, as you know, March 13th, and it didn't. There will be another special session in a few weeks, and that's when hopefully the budget will be determined. As it stands right now, the House and the Senate have very different budgets, proposals for education in Hillsborough, and neither are really that
2: good.
1: Great, to be honest.
2: Where do you see a little bit of a benefit, if any, towards education?
1: I see that the House in their numbers looks a little bit better, but we also have to be clear that when the House is sharing their budget, they're including the voucher students, which we might talk about
2: in
1: a little bit. So I think the areas that scare me the most are the cuts to our ESE, our Exceptional Student Education. And then cuts to things like our state discretionary funds, which is really that pot of funding that school districts depend on so much to have flexibility in how they spend it, used for interventions and, again, for our most vulnerable kids.
2: Talk a little bit about that, because people think that's just money that people are taking from the pot. You know, being in education and hearing, sorry to say, some of our Moms for Liberty that are running and things like that, oh, that discretionary fund. What does that mean for a school, especially in that urban core where schools and kids are underserved?
1: Yeah, the majority of the funds that come from the state. So Hillsborough County is a $4.4 billion budget. About $2.1 billion of that comes from the state level. And the majority of those funds are restricted so that you must spend them on certain things. There is a smaller pot of funding that gives you more flexibility in how to spend that, and that's really that local control that's so important. And when we have specific needs at our schools, the school district really knows best on where to spend those funds.
2: I agree. Excellent. And you mentioned and you touched on it, and definitely is something we were going to ask you, is vouchers. You know, universal vouchers now cost the state of Florida nearly $5 billion a year. Pulling resources from public school districts like Hillsborough and across the state with very little accountability that's attached to it, which blows my mind because we're talking billions of dollars. You've been one of seven people voting on how this district responds to that financial responsibility. What's your approach? I mean, we know vouchers are taken away, your constituents, our taxpayers' dollars, and applying it into a system that allows someone to take their kids out of public schools, put them into private schools, use taxpayer dollars to send their kids to private institutions, and then they pay off the little bit that's left. What are your thoughts?
1: I think that most people don't understand that. So I like to put things in terms of numbers. So for Hillsborough County, the budget that we're receiving from the state, $283 million is going towards vouchers. Of that money, 80% of the individuals who use it have never stepped foot in a public school. So that means it's supplementing the private education that they've already been using, right? Where does that money come from? I was talking about earlier, it's not an additional pot of money. So it's coming from our most vulnerable areas, our ESE students. For example, mental health is funded compared to our vouchers are funded at 21 times more than mental health, right? And that's so incredibly important for our kids. So it's I think a misunderstanding when people think that, oh, well, that money is just our the taxpayer money. That student is no longer going to the public school. They don't need that money anymore. First of all, the money per student in Florida is so minimal.
2: Yes.
1: The student base allocation.
2: Tell us how much it is.
1: Yeah, the student base allocation is only about $5,200. And once you add on some of the other weights and some of the local funds, we're talking on average maybe $9,000 per student compared to state like New York, where I grew up, it's about $38,000 per student, right?
2: Me from Chicago, I know.
1: Yeah, so it's very small to begin with, but that money is what we depend on.
2: Yes.
1: And when you end up pulling a couple of students from here, a couple of students from there, it's not like your costs go down, right? You still have to pay for that teacher for the classroom of now instead of 23 kids, 22 kids. You can't close that teacher down. You can't close that school down. You have to continue to pay for the electricity bills, for the textbooks, just at a lower cost now. So you're being asked to do a whole lot more with less.
2: Yes, yes. Usually, once again, the most impacted are those schools with a low socioeconomic background that represent, you know, a population that's generally disenfranchised. One of the things that's also happening in our district, there's so much happening in education. People don't really think about it with all the national things that are going on. But what's happening in education is also Master Academy. And you're quite aware of that, which is the co-locations under state law of schools. And it is, there's more than 20 underutilized, and that blows my mind, Hillsborough County schools, and they want to use for co-location under the law. Tell us a little bit what that means, and also how do you protect neighborhood schools from this kind of pressure?
1: Yeah, so what co-location is, it's Schools of Hope, which as vouchers started out as an idea that was supposed to help our most vulnerable kids.
2: Yes.
1: And it was supposed to be something that would give them another option if they're in an environment that is failing. But what's happened now is legislation has been passed that allows any school of Hope, which is a designated charter school, to take over space in a public school. If that public school has a vacancy, I believe it's been established now at, I think, 75% or 70% or below, that charter school can move into the school and use its facilities free of cost.
2: Yes.
1: So that is concerning. And
2: question,
1: and,
2: free of cost, but what happens to the $9,000 that they get per student?
1: Sure.
2: But they're using a school at free of cost.
1: They're using the school free of cost, but they also get that money. So they will continue to get this per student allocation. But not have to spend any of that money on using a school building.
2: Right.
1: Fortunately, and I mean, beggars can't be choosers. We did get some rules created by the State Board of Education where now only five co-locations can occur in a school district per year. And they set the rate of vacancy. And again, I think it's 70 or 75%. So before that happened, we were very concerned that it could be 20 or 30 schools and it could be just one seat of vacancy. So at least we have that, but it's still incredibly concerning.
2: Yeah, it is. And how do you push back on it? Because we're looking at five schools and a district per year. What does that mean for the incoming year? Are there any guidelines around that and the growth year over year?
1: Yeah, that's something that if elected to the position, I'm going to have to be on top of, because that's something that ends up being in the hands of the school board in the end, right? Are we going to approve the Schools of Hope? As far as I can tell, based on legislation, we don't have too much wiggle room on what we're allowed to approve or not. So I kind of move forward when I think about things like that. You know, if this is going to happen, then what? So let's start planning. What does that look like? What does it look like if we do have to share a facility with another school? How are we coordinating? How are we making sure that our bell times are the same, that our discipline policies are the same? We really have to put our students first if that does come to fruition.
2: Yeah, and because that's the one thing a lot of individuals don't understand, a lot of people don't understand, is that the rules are not the same.
1: They aren't. I mean, they're two different schools.
2: Yeah, from curriculum to policy to ESC, all of that, even the assignments that are given in the classroom.
1: Right.
2: So that's another thing that we don't understand. I hear a lot of people say, oh yeah, when you are part of one of these, it's just so much easier because there's nothing to do, as opposed to a regular public school where, you know, someone said, oh yeah, I can't give my my kids' diddle sheets, but, you know, those copy ones, but we can do that in a charter program.
1: I mean, charter schools don't have to follow the same curriculum. They don't. They still have to take the same state tests, but they have more flexibility when it comes to having their own policies. They have their own boards.
2: Before we continue, you're listening to Making Connections on WMNF, and if you would like to join a conversation, we have our guest today, which is Daniela Simic, which is running for School Board District 2. You can email us at dj@wmnf.org, call us at 813-239-9663, or text us at 813-433-0885. Daniela, one of the things that also has been, you know, really at the forefront of this conversation that impacted the last election cycle was teacher pay and also teacher retention and recruitment that are directly tied to teacher pay. In 2024, we taxed ourselves half a percent through the CIT so that we can use this funding to ensure that we can provide teacher better pay. We are still 50 out of 50. You know, we're not doing any better from we were 2 years ago in 24 when the CIT was passed, and this was a discussion. Now we are in 2026 and we're in the same place. You know, you led professional development for 12,000 plus teachers in this district. You are entrenched, so you're talking to teachers every single day. How do we change this? How do we make salary the forefront of the discussion, especially when budgetary issues are a concern?
1: Yeah, so I'm glad you brought up in 2024 with the millage. That's actually when I first started the advocacy work with the Hillsborough County PTA. One of my first roles was to get out there and educate people about why it was so important to approve that millage on the ballot.
2: Yes.
1: And that was overwhelmingly approved. So great news that that happened. That ended up giving our teachers $6,000 more, which I know that sounds very small, but it's really not when you compare to the local surrounding counties. We were becoming less and less competitive with our local surrounding counties. So we really needed that additional $6,000. Still, you're right, 50th in the nation, about to be 51st. It's not looking good for our teachers. What you can do at the school board level, I mean, first and foremost, you have a bigger voice, so you can advocate to the state level to increase that teacher pay, right? But then what else can you do? You can make sure that you're negotiating with the union so that you're getting as much of a competitive compensation as possible for your teachers. And beyond compensation, when I talk to teachers, and I mean, I know firsthand, it's a lot about how are you being treated? What are the policies that are taking away from your time spending in front of your students? How much extra has been put on your plate? How much more do you have to do? Is your planning time being protected? The curriculum that you have, is it comprehensive enough that you don't have to go home after school or on the weekends and spend all of your time writing lesson plans? The professional development that you take, is it streamlined to what you're actually doing? Or is it just another add-on that you have to cross off your list? So those are all additional things that really make it or break it for many of our teachers. I mean, we have to focus on not just recruiting great teachers, but retaining them. We lose so many of them in those first few years. And a lot of them, I know, would say that it has to do with just the level of respect for the profession and how much extra they're given to do, beyond, of course, the salary.
2: Exactly. And we were seeing teachers leaving the profession between 0 and 5 years. Now we're at 0 to 3 years.
1: That's right.
2: And it has a lot, like you said, with the respect to the teacher, with pay to teachers. One of the things we are very much aware is that, you know, there have been bills that have been passed. There is that restrict what teachers can say in the classroom, require loyalty oaths. You know, as a former teacher, you know, what message does that send out to people who are trying to recruit into the profession and for teachers in the classroom that are in this profession because they love it? They want to, you know, they're in it because they love it. Yes, salary is critical, but we know why teachers get into this work. So what do you tell them?
1: We're asking them to do so much. We are asking them to not just teach the kids, but to take care of the kids, feed the kids, provide mental health support for the kids. And then on top of that, they have to follow all of these rules and be careful with what they say and how they act. It's so incredibly stressful. No wonder that we're losing teachers. No wonder it's one of the biggest problems that our schools have right now. I I honestly think that a lot of it creates an unnecessary fear mm-hmm. in our teachers. And that fear is what it eats away at you and drives you out of the profession. It's unnecessary, but I also think that it's strategic and calculated that fear is being put out there.
2: Mm-hmm. Yeah, I agree. I mean, I always say the years that I was in the classroom and certification was ESC, it was great. You were able to have that contact and connection to kids, but I think that's no longer there. I think mm-hmm. teachers are so fearful mm-hmm. And trying to protect their job that it's taken away from why they got into teaching.
1: Yeah,
2: and it's really disappointing and frustrating to see that happening.
1: Yeah, and to just, you brought up ESC.
2: The funding cuts,
1: yeah, and it's so difficult. I mean, my son has a 504 plan. Mm-hmm. I know how hard it was for me to go through that process.
2: Yes.
1: I can only imagine for families that don't understand it, and
2: yes.
1: I understand it inside out. And then on top of that, we have so many vacancies, and when you look at the vacancies, they are specifically in ESE. So how are mm-hmm. students receiving those additional supports when the state is just continuing to cut in that area?
2: Yeah, I agree. There are many challenges. I know one of the things that caught me off guard as I was looking at some of the things that we were going to chat about today, the fact that the district has lost over 7,000 students since last year, some to vouchers, some to charter school, some due to immigration enforcement fears, which is, rampant in our district, kids not showing up to school because of fear of immigration policy. So when enrollment drives funding and funding drives decisions about which schools stay open, how does a board member break that cycle? What actually could be done? Is there anything that can be done? I mean, that's a lot to ask of our board, but as you look at entering and potentially winning mm-hmm. this seat, how do you look at that
1: yeah.
2: with losing so many kids?
1: Yeah, I think again, first and foremost, using your voice to advocate at the higher level, at the state level, at the House and the Senate. But then beyond that, it's making our schools amazing, mm-hmm. making our schools the first choice for families. Mm-hmm. And there's a lot that goes into that, as we already talked about recruitment and retention of teachers, also academics for all students, making sure, and I started this off, every child deserves that chance, regardless of the path they choose, whether that be college, career, military. We need to make sure we have our early literacy down pat, because that foundation is so key, so important, and making sure that we have pathways for career in tech, AB, IP, ACE, AP, IBAs, and that, again, ESE, neurodiverse students, that mm-hmm. we are addressing their needs, their individual needs. Safety. Mm-hmm. We need to make sure that our classrooms are not just safe in terms of physically safety, which is incredibly important, mm-hmm. but also what's the mental health supports look like in our schools, right? What does attendance look like? If we aren't keeping our kids in the schools, mm-hmm. how can we keep them safe? Mm-hmm. Discipline policies. There's so many different things that a school board member can do mm-hmm. that can make your school district great. And we need to continue down that path. Like, again, with things when it comes to budgeting, we need to ensure $4.4 billion budget, seventh largest district in the nation.
2: Yes.
1: When we're losing funds, every penny counts. We need to make sure that we are directly supporting our classrooms and our teachers. And then for me, honestly, the number one thing in every position I've ever had, in any leadership position, communication and transparency.
2: Yes.
1: Is so key, because without that transparency, you lose the trust of families. And mm-hmm. if families don't have trust, that you are not going to be their first choice.
2: Mm-hmm.
1: So we need to not just communicate with them, but make them a part of that decision, right? So that they understand the why behind decisions,
2: yes.
1: and not just get the end result of mm-hmm. here, this is happening, now you have to deal with it.
2: Yeah, I think that's the biggest challenge in this whole process, is getting that parental engagement. Not mm-hmm. saying that parents are not involved, but we know parents are out there grinding, trying to get work, trying to put food on the table. We're living in one of the biggest affordability mm-hmm. crises, so parents got mm-hmm. a lot going on. Mm-hmm. So it's very hard to engage them. The only time that we see that engagement is when something blows up, right? In the
1: yeah.
2: school, how do you create that interest of having parents show up to school board meetings, talking about issues? How do you bridge that? Or even in the schools, having them show up for something as simple as parent-teacher, conference
1: easy.
2: Night. I know.
1: I mean, at the school level, usually food helps a lot.
2: Yes,
1: you have some delicious foods. You can get
2: yes.
1: the families out there.
2: Yes.
1: But at the district level, it's about communication. I know our district has really put a lot into making sure that families are able to learn more, whether that's through podcasts or through news articles. Mm-hmm. But it's constant. It's constant need. When we're talking about 218,000 students, you add on all those families, it is a huge mm-hmm. group of people yeah. that we're trying to communicate to. Uh-huh. So it can't just be one and done.
2: Yeah.
1: It needs to be constant communication. So when we're talking about the consolidation of schools, it can't be something that is just mentioned a couple of times. It mm-hmm. has to be something that is really, that we make it available to our families to hear about, learn about, be a part of continuously throughout mm-hmm. the year. Mm-hmm. There's no one silver bullet for getting parental involvement. It's many different components mm-hmm. and it depends on the school. It depends on the area that you're working with, how that looks. It's we are again, very large school district, but we have 7 school board members, and each mm-hmm. of those areas are more local, and each of them have their own diverse
2: yes.
1: needs.
2: Yeah, they really do. And as we continue listening to Making Connections this morning, we have our guest, Daniela Simic, who is running for school board in District 2. If you'd like to join the conversation, email us at dj@wmnf.org, call us at 813-239-9663, or text us at 813-433-0885. And we have a couple of messages, Daniela. Someone says, good morning, listener and parent in Middle Hillsboro. I have issues with quality of K-5 curriculum. They don't use the words like inert, ferrous, and non-ferrous when describing minerals and elements. It looks like an old problem. What alterations to curriculum have shown the greatest benefits?
1: Oh, that's a very specific question. So the state standards for science, the new generation Sunshine yes. State standards, have been the same for a very, very long time. Mm-hmm. I would need to go back and remind myself exactly the vocabulary that is being used. But typically, the vocabulary that we use in our curriculum is pulled from what those state standards are. Every several years, a new curriculum is adopted. And I believe that science was gone through the adoption phase last year.
2: Mm-hmm.
1: So it's something that once you adopt a curriculum, you have a textbook in front of you, but you also end up as a school district doing a whole bunch of work on it to make it so that it fits your specific needs. I would need to do a little bit more research into those specific terms to understand. But I think that's the kind of feedback, honestly, that's the kind of feedback I got when I was assistant superintendent for curriculum and instruction, was from families asking those questions. And I would always engage my directors, my supervisors who were over the content areas, to follow up with that and say, okay, this is maybe where a change should be made, or mm-hmm. or this is where those activities are happening.
2: Yeah, I agree. I think maybe more focus on hers was what alterations to curriculum, you know, across the board have shown the greatest benefits. You know, some people say in English, some people say in math, the new math, and I'm using quotes there.
1: Mm-hmm. Over the past, I would say 6 years, the biggest improvement that I've seen is moving towards science of reading when mm-hmm. it comes to reading. We, for many, many years, shifted to a whole language approach.
2: Okay.
1: As a teacher, I was taught to teach that way. We started to see a decrease in our student literacy rates.
2: Yes.
1: And it was about 2019, 2020, we started doing a shift back to the old fashioned way, I guess it's at least that I was taught, which was phonics based.
2: That we were all taught.
1: Yeah. And we've seen an incredible improvement in how our students are learning. And I know this not just from being an educator, but from being a mom to a student with dyslexia. If we did not have access to that type of curriculum, mm-hmm. which Hillsborough County does use a specific curriculum called UFLY from the University of Florida that really focuses on that phonics-based instruction. If we did not have that, so many of our students with learning disabilities, with dyslexia, would still be non-readers.
2: Mm. Interesting. Thank you for that. I think that might have helped our listener understand, you know, where we're seeing some of those benefits. Mm-hmm. Someone else is saying, in reference to voucher system and superintendents and things like that, I think it goes in line with that, is that Pasco County School Superintendent works for a private school. How is that not a conflict of interest?
1: Well, so that's for Pasco County, and I know mm-hmm. that Pasco County's superintendent is an elected official. Mm-hmm. I don't know if we want to go down that path.
2: Yeah, we are going to chat about that. Definitely a hot button here in Florida.
1: It very well could be considered that, but as far as Hillsborough County goes, right now we still have an appointed superintendent. Mm-hmm. However, on November's ballot, there will be a place for our voters to say yes or no to changing that to an elected official.
2: Mm-hmm. Yeah. What are your thoughts about that? I mean, that was definitely one of my questions. I was present when you were at Tiger mm-hmm. Bay, and I know what mm-hmm. your thoughts are, but I'd love to hear what your views are. A lot of people believe that superintendent being appointed gives the county a broader opportunity to have the perfect person in there, mm-hmm. someone that's an educator, et cetera, mm-hmm. Without being tied or bought and purchased by someone. If they were an elected official, mm-hmm. then we have those that believe being an elected official is better because then we can get rid of you in 4 years. Mm-hmm. So what are your thoughts about that? I have many thoughts, but what are your thoughts?
1: Well, so I'm not for it. I'll be voting no. as the vice president of advocacy for Hillsborough County Council PTA, we just voted on our position statement for that. Excellent. And that was posted on our website. So mm-hmm. in case anyone's interested, the PTA is also saying our position is to vote no. Mm. And there's reasons for this.
2: Please give us some reasons.
1: We would be the largest school district in the nation with an elected official at the helm of our school district, mm-hmm. right? And why is that not something that we want? Well, we have 7 school board members that are elected officials. Mm-hmm. In 2024, on the ballot, the voters were given the opportunity to make those school board members partisan.
2: Yes.
1: Guess what? They said, no, yep. Well, we're good. We want to keep them nonpartisan. We want to continue to keep politics out of our schools mm-hmm. as much as possible.
2: Do you think that there was a particular reason why people want this?
1: I think because you would... I would just be guessing, but I think it's because you could potentially end up having one party have more control over the other. Mm-hmm. So I believe that this is the second attempt at bringing more politics into the classrooms by having the voters vote for an elected superintendent now, mm-hmm. who then therefore would be partisan. We are such a large school district. Our school board members are representing the different 5 local areas of mm-hmm. our school district, right? It is different needs in each area. Mm-hmm. Those voices are brought to the table. It's a system of checks and balances. Mm-hmm. The superintendent is hired and fired by the school board. Yes. At any point in time, when you're an elected official, you have 4 years. Mm-hmm. I'll tell you, if you didn't know this, the average tenure for a superintendent is about 3 years. Mm-hmm. So we're saying 4 years is when we would have another chance. And I'm not saying that's the biggest issue is that, you know, what if we needed to get rid of the superintendent? It's more so now you're having 2 different groups of decision makers. Mm-hmm. You have the school board who is reporting to those who voted to them, but then you also have the superintendent who's reporting to those who voted for them. Right now, it's a more clear-cut mm-hmm. Line of communication. Mm-hmm. It comes from the board to the superintendent to the cabinet to their staff.
2: Mm-hmm. Yeah, I agree. And also, I think one of the reasons a lot of people say it would be better is because it would cap salaries, which is one of the big things, and it would help with the budget. You hear that a lot from certain factions of individuals that are running for school board. But one of the glaring things is that I can look at our current superintendent and look at some of the fights, let's say, that he's gotten into in a positive way. I'm using that with the CIT. Mm-hmm. You know, the fact that he took on the county commission, he took mm-hmm. on the board and said, you know what, the CIT needs to pass so that we could increase salaries.
1: And could he have done that if he was an elected official?
2: Yeah. Could mm-hmm. he have done that? Could that have led to us taxing ourselves to pay teachers more for the next few years? Could he have taken on the issue of book banning, how it happened, where me and him may disagree, and a lot of people would disagree how those things happen, but imagine if it was a partisan issue, right? How that would have turned out. And I think one of the things that I really gleamed onto when people have been talking about this is the fact that if you are elected, you get elected, you have a very short window to get anything done. Mm-hmm. 1.5 years tops. Mm. Then all you spend the rest of the time is campaigning and trying to ascertain mm-hmm. the money that you need to retain this position. Mm-hmm. And it will also take away what you just said, that 2 to 3 year window of when a superintendent stays in their position, because do we put terms on that or not?
1: Yeah, I mean, preferably, I would love to have superintendents in their positions longer than 3 years,
2: yes,
1: because it takes a long time to make change,
2: yes,
1: when you're talking about dealing with students,
2: yes,
1: right, kids.
2: Mm-hmm.
1: But when we're talking about, again, bringing more politics into everything that you just said, those are issues that would probably have resulted in different endings,
2: yeah,
1: if we had an elected superintendent.
2: Yeah, I agree 100%.
1: But what it comes down to is it's going to be on the November ballot.
2: Yes,
1: so
2: tell us about that.
1: We need to educate our constituents on what that means. And part of what I'll be doing as vice president for our school district's PTA is making sure that our voters understand the language on the ballot.
2: Yes.
1: If I don't have it memorized because it's very difficult to memorize.
2: It is.
1: Because it's very convoluted.
2: It is.
1: But we need to make sure that they understand, because usually when you're getting down to the end of, I don't even know how long this ballot's going to be, when you're getting down to it's the last 16th page of it and you're reading this really long statement, you don't know what it's asking.
2: Yeah.
1: So we need to make sure that A, we are educating our voters on what it's asking, and B, on what a yes vote means versus what a no vote means.
2: Yeah, I agree. And I think that was the beauty of the CIT process.
1: Mm-hmm.
2: There was a lot of education to the voters.
1: There was, yeah.
2: I mean, we were out there, don't get me wrong, I was running for office, but I was out there at those protests. I was, mm-hmm, out there sign waving, mm-hmm, doing the necessary things and using the stump to make sure that CIT did get passed, because I know the value and the importance of teacher salary and all of the all of the other necessary things that were embedded into that CIT when it comes to our community, which now they're trying to use for the Ray Stadium, but that's a whole nother conversation that we can have. However, is there coming from your from the PTA, is there a concerted campaign that is going to be wrapped around ensuring that parents, educators, and everyone knows about what this would mean?
1: Yes.
2: Right?
1: Yeah, absolutely.
2: I think the beauty of the CIT movement.
1: Yeah, and what we did with that movement back in 2024 is we really, it's on the November ballot.
2: Mm-hmm.
1: You can start talking about it now, but really people are going to be paying attention,
2: right,
1: closer to September,
2: yes,
1: October, and
2: mm-hmm,
1: that's when we'll be having more meetings, virtual, in-person meetings, mm-hmm, going to libraries, mm-hmm, setting up events,
2: mm-hmm,
1: as many different ways as possible to communicate that, mm-hmm, out to families, working with another organization, Families for Strong Public Schools, to get the word out. So just
2: wonderful,
1: coordinating efforts as much as possible.
2: Wonderful, because I remember the signs. I had them on in my door. Even if I got a fine from my CDD, mm-hmm, it was something that I believed in, because I believe in education and our, mm-hmm, teachers. So I was willing to take that little bit of a hit because of the value and the importance of that. Looking ahead, you know, at schools, at looking ahead at if there was a change and our superintendent became an elected official,
1: mm-hmm,
2: what does that take away the power of the school board?
1: Yeah.
2: I mean, tell me how that would impact the school board.
1: I mean, the school board would still be in charge of voting on the budget. They would really, the biggest part that power that would be removed from the school board is the hiring and the firing of the superintendent.
2: Okay.
1: I think that it would make things more difficult, because it would be similar to city council right now,
2: mm-hmm,
1: right? The city council and the mayor.
2: Mm-hmm.
1: Right now, it's a concerted effort. When the school board is collaborating with the superintendent, you end up being closer to being on the same page. You,
2: mm-hmm,
1: know that you both have an invested interest. It could potentially be two different paths for solutions to problems.
2: Mm-hmm.
1: I don't know. I'm hoping I don't have to find that out.
2: I agree. I hope you don't. And we do have a caller. And again, our guest today is Daniela Simic on Making Connections this morning. And she is running for school board in District 2. You can email us if you would like to join the conversation at dj@wmnf.org. Call us at 813-239-9663 or text us at 813-433-0885. And Mr. Green is calling in and he'd like to know about policy term limits. Good morning, Mr. Green. It's a pleasure to have you on. Let's see. Good morning, Mr. Green. Pleasure to have you on this morning.
3: Good morning.
2: Good morning. Your question. Happy Tuesday, yes.
3: Yeah, to you, the host and the guest, if the state of Florida has a law that prevents Hillsborough County School District, and will you guys, I want to make sure I get it right.
2: Sure.
3: Talking about the superintendent,
2: mm-hmm,
3: or the what's that called for the county's, sorry, are you talking about the super?
2: Yeah, we're talking about the superintendent becoming, becoming an elected official.
3: Yeah, so I want to know if the state of Florida, because I know the state of Florida is run like an organized crime wing, that they prevent local government from raising taxes or making laws.
2: Yeah.
3: So does the state of Florida not allow Hillsborough County to have a school superintendent for 5 years and only one term elected? Do you understand what I'm saying?
2: Yeah. Currently, the school board is not an elected position. It is one that is appointed, and the board is the one that makes the decision to hire or fire them. Now what they want to do is make it an elected position. But I think what Daniela was saying, if I understand correctly, related to your question, is the average superintendent, even though they're appointed, stays in their role about 3 years. So you're wondering if there's any laws on the books. I hope I'm understanding you. That would...
3: Correct. I understand what you were saying.
2: Yeah.
3: I want to stand up the state of Florida blocks the county from putting a law in the book that they can serve, be elected and serve one term.
2: Ah, got it.
3: 5 years, that term.
2: Got it. Thank you so much for calling in, Mr. Green, and we'll have Daniela answer that question. And thank you for listening in.
3: Thank you, Connie.
1: Yeah, as far as there being a law on the books for that, no, there isn't. I honestly don't know what it would be if this law was passed that we had an elected superintendent. I'm not sure what those term limits would look like. Mm-hmm. But I would imagine that it would be similar to other elected positions.
2: Yeah, there is nothing right now. There's obviously this decision is very much Tallahassee putting their hand in our local politics, mm-hmm. and, you know, overextending their arm to play partisan politics with education, as they've been doing, unfortunately, for quite some time. And I would assume, just like you, Daniela, that this would be something that would follow most likely the same terms mm-hmm. as the school board mm-hmm. Elected officials, which is two terms. Mm-hmm. And unless, you know, they shorten or extend that, but I would assume it would follow the same process. Right now, there's nothing on the books. And passing this, I don't know when it will take effect, mm-hmm. with all honesty, and we don't know what the expectations would be in that role.
1: That's right.
2: What would change and how they would gag the superintendent mm-hmm. in some format from doing certain things. Mm-hmm. I mean, school board has a fear of being removed. School board mm-hmm. elected officials have mm-hmm. always a fear of being removed by the current governor.
1: Which has happened.
2: So I would assume that the superintendent would fall under those same guidelines. Mentioning that, what are your thoughts about, you know, Tallahassee putting their hand there and removing school board members?
1: Well, it goes against the idea of local control. Mm-hmm. It goes against what I personally believe in, is that we make the best decisions for our constituents at the local level. Mm-hmm. And it's something that honestly, with the party that's in power right now, it's really kind of their viewpoint is local control. So it's very conflicting for me, is if that's something that the party has always shared is important to them, is local control, but now they're taking local control away. Mm-hmm. It's confusing.
2: Yeah, there's a lot of preemption from mm-hmm. Tallahassee, and we see it in many things, from housing to education mm-hmm. to what's happening in our county commission, etc. So it runs rampant in our district. and we do have some callers. Let's see. One is food insecurity in certain areas. Are schools helping?
1: Yes.
2: Good morning, Jack from Dover. Your question, please, and thank you for listening.
4: You're welcome, ma'am, and thank you for your show.
2: My pleasure.
4: My question is about... Oh, I'm sorry. I didn't mean to interrupt.
2: No.
4: Okay, so my question is about food insecurities. I know I've listened to a lot of programs, you know, from the college there, and oftentimes they address, you know, some of the... Hillsborough, well, not necessarily Hillsborough County schools, but Tampa schools and mm-hmm. schools in more rural areas mm-hmm. that don't seem to have enough food, you know, even to provide, you know, adequate nutrition for the kids while they're at school. Is that a problem in Hillsborough County, and what is the county doing to address it, you know, for schools that don't have a real big budget and are struggling to even come up with enough food, you know, to even provide one meal, let alone, you know, multiple meals during the day?
2: Thank you so much, Jack, and we'll have Daniela answer your call on air. Thank you for listening.
1: Yeah, and that's a great question. The schools are funded from the state in terms of where they get their funds for food. As far as do some of our schools have less funding than others? No, not necessarily, but some of our schools have more needs than others. Something that Hillsborough, I think, has done a great job at is making sure that our students have access to food, whether that be free breakfast, free lunch, meals that they can take home over the weekend. During COVID, we had meals that were available to our students over the summer. We have consistently ensured that our students are not leaving school hungry. Mm-hmm. In our Title I schools, we do have additional funds for our schools to have free everything, free breakfast, free lunch. So yes, that is a huge need, is our students can't learn if they're hungry. Mm-hmm. And we know that. And
2: research proves that.
1: Yeah. And it's a reality. It's a reality that exists in many of our schools.
2: Yeah, it really is. And I know that there's also a challenge for kids that, even though they're Title I, but there's also kids that sometimes don't even have access to that because they fall right under the cusp and parents can't afford to do that. And sadly, they can't afford the lunch. So some kids owe money in lunch lines. People mm-hmm. are paying off those debts for them to be able to provide them a meal at school, because as we've all known, you said, Daniela, without a meal, kids cannot function in school. They can't think, their brains don't develop. Mm-hmm. They don't move as quickly as they normally should. So, yeah, food insecurity is a reality. And sadly, it's not just in our urban core like we think. I mean, it's happening in schools mm-hmm. all across our district and across the state and nationally as well. Mm-hmm. Yeah. One of the, and I think we have a caller, but we also have some messages. So it says from Miss Rothita Trimble, and she says, "Hi, I taught in Pasco for years, and we had the same superintendent for 20 plus years, even though he was elected. It is a bad idea. You can appoint an actual person who knows something about education as well as fiscal matters."
1: Yeah, that's always the risk you take when it's an elected official, right? It could be somebody that doesn't have an education background. Mm-hmm. When you are in charge of 25,000 employees, and majority of them are educators, you really need to have somebody in charge who understands the typical day of a teacher, of a principal, of a district leader, mm-hmm. To be able to make those decisions. And if it's elected, it could be somebody that has never had that experience before.
2: Yeah, most definitely. And that's exactly what one of the primary issues of conversation were when all of the candidates that are running for this particular seat and others in school board was exactly that. Mm-hmm. The fact that generally what you want is someone that has fiscal responsibility, but someone that's been in the classroom
1: too. That's right. That's right.
2: And we do have caller, and it is Christina from St. Pete, and she's talking about 2010 tenure cuts. Good morning, Christina, and thank you for listening. We are at about a 2-minute mark, so ask your question and we will happily answer it before we go off air.
5: Good morning. I'll be speedy quick and then get off the line. You know, you guys are back here. So I moved to Florida from New York back around 2009, 2010 to teach drama full-time, which I ended up doing for 12 years.
2: Nice.
5: At that time, right when I moved here, I found out that the Rick Scott administration had eradicated tenure. Why was there no pushback from teachers, particularly veteran teachers who already did have tenure, who would vouch for their younger counterparts? And here we are more than well over a decade later, and we're having these union busting bills mm-hmm. that are discriminatory in nature towards teachers, given the firefighters and police officers get to keep their unions. I believe if pushback had occurred, we may not be in the predicament that we're in. If the state of Florida wants to retain teachers, bring teachers back, bringing tenure back would be the first step in doing that. Teachers would run and love to have a job security. Daniela, I hope I'm pronouncing your name right. Was it Daniela or Daniela?
2: Daniela.
5: I like how you said earlier, you know, we just can't.
2: Less than a minute, Christina.
5: But anyway, thank you so much. That's all I wanted to say. That would be a way to bring teachers back, even from other states.
2: Thank you so much. Thank you so much for calling, Christina. Thank you so much, Daniela, for a wonderful, robust conversation about education in our county. Where do we find more information about you if we want to learn more about your platform?
1: Sure. You can go to DanielaForSchools.com, and that's my website, and you can learn more about my background, see a nice picture of me and my son. And you can if you would be willing to donate money to the campaign, you can also do that there.
2: Wonderful. Again, thank you so much, Daniela. We will be keeping an eye on your race. 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
6: This is Alex Ritson with the newsroom. Supporters of Britain's embattled Prime Minister Keir Starmer send a defiant message to those plotting against him.
7: He won a general election. He's the Prime Minister, and he's rightly saying, if you think you have a better programme, then lay it out. So let's bring it on.
6: Israel passes a law to allow the death penalty and public trials for those linked to the 7th of October attack. The UN says more than 400 civilians have been killed in Afghanistan since the latest cross-border clashes began with Pakistan. The former National Police Chief of the Philippines escapes arrest over his role in the former president's deadly war on drugs by taking refuge in Parliament.
8: Why should I surrender? How about you? Would you surrender to them if you were a Filipino?
6: And
9: it's the most important film festival in the world. It's the place where every aspect of the film industry comes together.
6: But a distinct lack of American blockbusters at Cannes. First the news.
10: I'm Debbie Russ with the BBC News. Some British cabinet ministers have rallied round Prime Minister Keir Starmer, whose political future remains under threat. They've said no formal leadership challenge has been initiated following the Labour Party's losses in local elections. Sir Keir told his cabinet that the past 48 hours had been destabilising for government, and that had a real economic cost. But many in the party remain deeply unhappy with his leadership. Anita McVeigh is outside Downing Street.
11: We had a post from the Housing Secretary, Steve Reid, as the meeting was apparently taking place, saying this is not a game, warning against instability, urging the party to back the Prime Minister. And at the same time, we're hearing that the number of MPs calling on the Prime Minister to go to set out a timetable for his departure has ticked up slightly, now standing at 78, so approaching a quarter of the party's parliamentary body.
10: Israel's parliament has approved a law to set up special military trials for Palestinians accused of taking part in the deadly Hamas-led attack in October 2023. The judges will be able to sentence those convicted to death. Yolan Nell has more details from Jerusalem.
12: It will see a special military tribunal set up in Jerusalem with trials to be live-streamed. A panel of judges will be able to hand down the death penalty by a majority vote. This is justice for the victims, the hostages, the families, and the entire people of Israel, a sponsor of the bill said. Rights groups oppose the death penalty on moral grounds, but also criticize special legal procedures, saying they remove the right to a fair trial. They claim some testimony has been extracted through torture, which Israeli authorities deny.
10: Neighbors of Iran are continuing their attempts to bring Tehran and Washington towards some sort of peace deal, despite the increasingly belligerent tone of the two protagonists. Turkey's foreign minister will hold further talks in Qatar today. Pakistan has rejected as misleading reports in the US media that Iran has parked some military aircraft in Pakistan to shield them from future American airstrikes. The claim came from CBS News, which also quoted US officials as saying Iran had sent civilian aircraft to park in another neighbouring country, Afghanistan. Charles Haviland reports.
13: The Pakistani Foreign Ministry said Iranian planes that had arrived during the ceasefire were being used to move diplomats to and from peace talks. It said US planes had done exactly the same for their negotiators. Pakistan said some such aircraft had remained in anticipation of later rounds of engagement, but it categorically rejected reports that Iranian planes were at the airbase in the garrison city of Rawalpindi for their own protection. Meanwhile, the Taliban government in Afghanistan denied the presence of any Iranian airplanes on Afghan soil.
10: BBC News. President Volodymyr Zelensky says Russia has launched more than 200 drones at targets in Ukraine following a three-day ceasefire. He said Moscow had taken the decision not to extend the truce. For its part, the Russian military said it had shot down 27 Ukrainian drones. The head of the World Health Organization has said that work around the hantavirus outbreak is not yet over, despite the successful evacuation of the disease-stricken cruise ship. Tedros Adhanom Ghebreyesus added that there's no sign of the start of a larger outbreak, but he cautioned the situation could change. Dr. Tedros confirmed that 11 cases have been reported, including 3 deaths. Leaders from across Africa are wrapping up 2 days of talks in Nairobi, jointly hosted by Kenya and France. The Kenyan president, William Ruto, has called for reforms to make credit more accessible, saying African countries face unfair risk perceptions from lenders, which drive up the cost of borrowing and slow economic growth.
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16: 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My name is Chris Gorman. I'm your show twink here, joined by the electric Esme Russell, the trans queen of radio.
17: Good morning, Christopher.
16: Good morning, Miss Esme. How are you doing today?
17: Christopher hates being called Christopher. It is such a nice name. It's such a solid name.
16: I only was called Christopher when I was in trouble, so I do not...
17: You're not in trouble today.
16: Not today. Not today. On Threads, I was a little bit.
17: We're going to talk about
16: that.
17: You and your child nightmare.
16: Yes, no, I...
17: You're a new parent.
16: I am a new parent. I gave birth.
17: You did.
16: Yes.
17: Sort of.
16: I gave birth. No, I'm kidding. For those who do not know, those who don't follow me on Instagram, because I'm still banned off Facebook. Sean found a 5-day-old kitten in Fort Myers, and so we've been taking care of him. Before anybody asks, yes, Sean is qualified to go ahead and take care of this kitten. He has gone ahead and taken care of many, many kittens and
17: puppies. People are so nosy.

0: Check out the pictures. He's the cutest little thing. He's very well taken care of. And so, yeah.
1: I told you he's the luckiest kitty in the... I mean, that cat has got to have the best luck. But so blessed to have found you guys for a family.
0: Well, we're also joined by a very special guest. We are joined by Daddy Lance.
2: Hey,
0: welcome
2: there
0: into the studio.
2: Thank you so much. It's good to be here.
0: Welcome in. So, for those who do not know who you are, can you give us a little brief bio of who you are?
2: I will, yes. Okay, so if we were meeting, if you were my Uber driver, and you said, what do you do for a living? And it was a short trip. I'm a massage therapist, and we would leave it at that. And that is very, very true. I am a massage therapist. I also, however, do sex work, and I do sacred intimate work. I am certified in something called surrogate partner therapy, which we can discuss if you like. This has been my career for 17 years, and I absolutely love it. And hopefully over the course of these next 20 minutes or so, I can help everybody else understand why I love it and also why there shouldn't be so many legal issues around it.
0: Definitely. No, I completely agree. I would love to get into surrogate. What was that again?
2: Surrogate partner therapy.
0: Yeah. Can you give us, I haven't heard of that before. That's why I'm like, yeah, I'm a little interested.
2: Absolutely.
0: What is that?
2: So it was originally called sex surrogate therapy. And it was, to some people will know who Masters and Johnson was, perhaps. They actually did a show on Showtime, I believe, Masters of Sex. So they developed sex surrogate therapy as a way of helping, at the time, simply heterosexual couples who were having issues with intimacy and sex to address it. Up until then, everything was talk therapy. And so they said, you know, there has to be a way that people can work with a surrogate partner, so somebody that is not their partner, who can take them through exercises in touch, intimacy, and ultimately also sex, in order to help them with whatever issues they might be having. So each person was paired with a surrogate partner of the opposite sex. So since then, though, it's changed a lot, and they've kind of rephrased it, renamed it as surrogate partner therapy, just because when you say sex surrogate, that's all people can think about is sex, sex, sex. And it's so much more than that. For some people who need it, it's just even down to just being touched is something that can be very nerve-wracking for them. So it's almost kind of like cognitive behavioral therapy mixed with sex therapy, if you will.
0: No, I completely get that. I mean, you know, some people just can't put it down the way that they need it.
2: Right?
0: So I get it. So what are some of the common problems that you go ahead and face during this process?
2: Well, you know, it varies so greatly. With surrogate partner therapy, often clients, and I'm going to also be very, very clear, I went through training 8 years ago, and in order for it to actually be surrogate partner therapy, the client also has to be seeing a licensed therapist who basically, you know, handles the talk therapy, handles the cognitive issues, and then I'm sort of handling the behavioral and through touch. I'm engaging them in a way that their therapist obviously is not legally allowed to.
0: Yes.
2: But it's essential. So often people in those situations are sometimes 40-year-old virgins. A lot of time, people who are on the spectrum, on the autism spectrum. Sometimes, too, it's people with other cognitive or physical disabilities or impairments. So, like, for example, this is something that I feel so wonderful about. Just a month ago when I was in San Francisco working, I worked with a young man who I'd seen one time before. I think he's 20 years old now, 20, and has what's called Fragile X syndrome, which is a developmental genetic disorder that causes him to be developmentally delayed. So his cognitive is more like a 13, 14 year old, but he's still, you know, biologically and hormonally very much 19 years old, and had never had an orgasm before. And so I was able to actually help him to have his first ever orgasm, which was just amazing and very emotional for him and for me, honestly. And then I got to talk to his therapist afterward, who's been seeing since he was a child, and got to share that. And so everybody was just so excited. So like that's one of many, many examples. He was 19 when I first met him. So he's either 19 or 20 now.
1: So he was very young.
2: He is young. He is young.
1: Young person. So I could understand someone like, it's possible that someone that age, but have you ever met someone older that had never had one? There's got to be one.
2: I mean, I mean, absolutely. Not that I can recall. I mean, certainly met people who've had issues, but in terms of just absolutely not being able to reach that, I feel like that's often a problem that I feel like it's not totally uncommon for women, for you to meet women who

0: experienced that.
1: Yeah.
0: But it's like, you think like men, most young men at 19 years old have had thousands of orgasms by the time they're 19 years yeah. old. You know, I mean, I was, you know, we were a lot of us multi times a day, you know, as teenagers. And so, yeah, for most people, it's, you know, it comes a little bit more naturally, I think. But I think with his cognitive, because he has a very hard time focusing, has a very hard time managing his anxiety, that it just, he just could not figure out how to get there. So.
2: It's sex. Sex education is something that is very much lacking in this country as a whole.
0: Absolutely,
1: it's so taboo for some. You know, religious. All those taboos come from religion. Mostly.
0: Oh, absolutely.
1: And I would say a great portion of it. Yeah.
2: And if somebody's not going to know how to do it, and somebody's not going to be taught how to do it, and who's going to teach them?
1: And the crazy part of it is that even though it's those taboos is comes from religion, everybody's having sex. I mean, the world is filled with people.
0: You wouldn't be here.
1: They don't show up unless somebody's having. So sex is obviously being had.
0: Oh, yeah.
1: You know, a lot of it.
0: And this, I mean, this young man, I mean, his mother, I never spoke with him. Yeah. It was his mother who reached out to me, you know, and so, I mean, his mother absolutely deserves like a Mother of the Year award. I mean, for not only for advocating for his mental and physical health, but advocating for his pleasure.
1: So
0: you know?
1: This is kind of like a confession, but I'm not embarrassed about it now, especially at my age. I don't care, but you know, when I was younger, I was embarrassed to tell people this, but I'm not now. But I didn't have sex until I was 19 years old. Mm. And I didn't want to. I just didn't. It's not that I wasn't interested in it. I thought about it. I just couldn't find anyone. And when I finally did it, I didn't like it. It was the wrong person. Mm. And so I really didn't have great sex until I was about 21 years old. You know, I met someone and it was like, oh my God. Then I went, oh, so this is what this is. And then from then on, I was okay. But it was, I wasn't ever, you know, I guess because I was transgender, you know, I started living as a woman at a very young age. So I saw myself as a female, you know. So I think that might have a lot to do with it. I just wasn't, you know, I that's why I always get sad when people say trans people, it's like a sexual thing. It's not. I wasn't living as a girl to have sex. I was living as a girl because I wanted to be a girl.
0: Absolutely.
1: You know what I'm saying? Yeah, sex had nothing to do with it. If it was sex, I would have started having sex immediately. By the time I had sex, I had already been living as a girl 6 years. Mm. So it wasn't sex.
0: I think very few of us had really good sex when we were young, to be honest. Like,
1: that,
0: you know,
1: that first experience was not good.
0: Yeah. And we talk about too, like, because a lot of times people will talk about sexual peak, you know, when is a person at their sexual peak, you know? And I think what they often confuse with sexual peak is more like genital peak.
1: Yeah.
0: You know, like some people say, oh, early 20s, definitely. It's like, no, I mean, that's definitely like when, you know, everything happened easily. You could go multiple times a day, all that fun stuff. But like, really, it's once you start to like know yourself better. So most people find that it's more like 40s. 50s, maybe even 60s before like you're having like your best. I mean,
1: 40s.
0: Yeah, I'm 45, so like
1: the 40s were crazy for me. The 40s were, you know, from 40s on, it's been great. Yeah. You know, I think that was the best time ever because then all the inhibitions are gone.
0: Yeah.
1: You know what I mean? Like you've dealt with all your stuff.
0: Yeah, exactly.
1: Whatever that stuff is, you're just like, whatever, I'm just going to have a good time. Yeah.
2: So you mentioned earlier the stigma behind the work that you do. What is some stigma that you've faced personally?
0: So let me actually, and I just want to address this because on your Instagram post, just that I am not a licensed therapist in any way. So I'm just going to put that out there. Okay. What I do is absolutely therapy. And my clients tell me like most of it, it's the best therapy they've ever had in their life, you know, whatever the nature of it might be. But it's not something that the state licenses. And in fact, like I have to say, like I posted, in trying to promote my massage business, my therapeutic massage business, which I am exceptional at. Posted on a Facebook group that we're all familiar with, but I won't say it because it doesn't matter. Just saying, hey, you know, I'm trying to build my massage business, blah, blah, blah. And it was explained like, hey, you know, if you need to have an LMT license number on this or else it's illegal, like on anywhere to be advertising massage. So it's just, it sucks. I'm not licensed because by doing erotic work, I could lose my license for massage. And it's sad. It's unfortunate. So, I mean, but that's part of that is kind of a, you know, I have limited opportunities to kind of build my business because of the stigma behind it because of the legality behind it.
1: We live in a very conservative state. You know,
0: we do, but it's even like in California, I had multiple friends who did massage work and also did erotic work that lost their licenses because the local board will like they'll go through ads and they'll find examples, they'll match faces and go, okay, you know, you worked all this time, these years, this money, and now we're taking your license away. So, you know, but that's why I realized like it's way too heavy and too hard to keep secrets. And that's why I don't. Like, it's not hard to find out what my birth name is because I don't try to keep the two separated. My mom knows what I do. My dad now knows what I do. Like, it's just too hard to keep secrets. But like, yeah, I've had like, for example, this guy booked a massage with me and then didn't show up. And then when I kind of challenged him on it, he was like, well, he was like, my boyfriend saw the picture of me. He was like, oh, that's Daddy Lance. And I was using a different name for my massage ad, and he's an escort, and the guy was like, you know, that's not what I wanted, and I'm like, baby, that's not what you were gonna get, because that's like twice the price. You booked me for massage, that's what you're gonna get, and if you had an issue with it, then let me know or ask a question, but don't just not show up after I've set up my table, kicked my husband out of the house, gotten ready for you.
2: So have you had the exact opposite where somebody does show up and they expect some additional services?
0: Absolutely. Oh yeah. I mean, and everybody, and that's why I stopped advertising for therapeutic massage for about 7 years for that very reason. I just got tired of people not being direct with what they wanted, you know, or feeling like I was trying to upsell them. You know, it was times to be like, well, okay, we'll start off with that. And then you can just let me know if you want to make it more, but it's going to be more. And, you know, and I hated that energy. So now what I do is just when people reach out, I just give them permission to just be completely direct about what it is they're looking for and wanting so that I can, you know, send them to the right place so they can see, you know, what the rate's going to be and so forth. And I just thought I'm going to have to be the one who's direct because we live in this space where everything is like innuendo, you know, wink, wink, nod, nod. What do I get? You know, it's like, well, you know, tell me. So, yeah.
2: Yeah, I get you.
0: I mean, it's not surprising. Unfortunately, we live in this society where people don't feel like they can speak frankly about it, you know?
1: So. I feel like me and we're listening to you, but at the same time, we're listening to other things outside the studio, and me and Chris are giving each other eye signals.
2: Anyways, Esme, do you have any questions?
1: Well, I do have a question. I was going to ask, do you ever do any women?
0: I have, yeah. I have been, and I would identify as gay. But I don't cling to labels. And so my very, so first of all, I would say I've only been with women professionally, but I've been with what was my very first female client, cisgendered female client, was a previous sex worker herself. So, you know, she was just so wonderful at helping me to feel comfortable and answering any questions and just being very direct.
1: Like a teacher.
0: It was wonderful. Yeah. It was so wonderful. It was so perfect.
1: Yeah.
0: I mean, but I've also, you know, I've been with you know, quite a few, both clients and filming, because I do make content for the streaming things, but that's a minor part of my work. Work with my clients just means so much more to me than producing content. But, I've been with multiple trans men, trans women, some have had surgery hormones, some not. And then I've been with two or three cisgendered women independently, and then been with about three or four male-female couples, either married or dating or otherwise, in cases where like the men are wanting to explore with a man as well as their women, you know. So, and I honestly many times have gotten very emotional in those, just from just the good feeling of, you know, a wife just fully supporting her husband, exploring same-sex touch and sex, and just being happy about it. Like, no insecurities, no jealousy, no, my husband's going to run off with a man now.
1: Couldn't have been Latin people.
0: No.
1: Because I'm going to tell you.
0: Too jealous.
1: Oh, God, are you kidding? Latinos, we get jealous of anything.
0: Yeah, I don't think any of them have been Latin, but
1: our cultures are just,
0: but it's just wonderful. Yeah. And it's interesting. I mean, I think I've been with men from 19 to 94. I've been with men with all kinds of, you know, physical disability. I mean, from missing limbs to colostomy bags to,
1: So you are exactly what Chris told me yesterday on the phone when I called him last night. I said, he said, you know, we're going to have this person on. And I said, oh, no. What is this about? I said, then I said to him, thanks for warning me so I don't ask a stupid question, right? But now that he said, remember the furry? Do you remember the furry that we had? And it's true. We had a furry. And I was like, oh, my God. These, I was thinking, like, this is going to be so freaky. The furry was one of my favorite guests because he was just such a open and honest and humble. And you really surprised me because I thought you were going to be completely different. Oh, was, you humanized this.
0: Thank you. No, it's, I love it. It's, I absolutely, like, it's, I started when Rent Boy got shut down at the which was like 12 years ago, gosh, we had a protest in San Francisco and I made a sign, hashtag sex work is soul work. Because I know it's not for everybody. You know, this is absolutely a world that is for some people is work that they do out of desperation, out of survival. You know, they're survival is sex work. I mean, as a trans person, you can completely understand. Yeah. I'm sure you know so many people that have felt, you know, compelled to go into sex work.
1: A big part
0: because of the fetishization.
1: A lot of times trans women can't get work.
0: Yeah, absolutely.
1: And so they go to that so they can survive and pay their bills.
0: But I mean, you know, I mean, working at McDonald's is survivalist work. You know, it pays nothing, you know. So, you know, you see a full spectrum of people who go, you know what, I don't love this. I don't love doing this, but nothing else is, can I make a couple hundred bucks in a night?
1: Yeah.
0: You know, and then there's those who are like, I love this. I mean, and truly, like if I win the lottery, I could not stop doing my work because you got to do something
1: because there's a payoff for it.
0: That means, that's meaningful. That makes you walk away and go, I just.
1: If you like it, that means you're getting a payoff from it.
0: Yeah, absolutely.
1: Whether it's emotional, financial, or all of it.
0: Yeah.
1: You know what I'm saying? So if you like it, it's because you're getting a payoff. That's great. You know?
2: I distinctly remember when I was working at Bradley's as a go-go dancer, I made substantially a large amount of money. I made more money than I even make now. And at that point, I just didn't like it.
1: Yeah.
2: I didn't appreciate, I mean, I appreciated the money, but it's just not something that I liked doing. So it's something that, you know, it's not for everybody. And obviously also your service is not for everybody. There's always going to be those people who, you know, don't necessarily want that kind of thing.
1: And my opinion doesn't change on that. If you don't like something, you don't have to be involved
2: with it.
1: Exactly. Just mind your own business.
0: Absolutely.
2: That's what kind of bothers me about these laws that
0: people
2: have
0: been trans.
1: Yeah, because listen, back in the 1970s, you couldn't have had someone like me doing a radio show. Yeah. It would have been unheard of. Yeah. And to just, you know, just be out there and to admit it. Someone like me, even if she was out there doing this, she would never have publicly admitted that she was transgender. That would be unheard of. So, but I just wish people would just, again, if you just mind your own business, it's so easy to mind your own business and let people live their life however they want to live them. You know, it's just, it's not complicated. And if you are going to get in their business, be supportive.
0: Yeah.
1: Be kind. Yeah. You know.
2: Well, let's get into some hot topics, Ms. Asme.
1: So I'm going to start with the guy from the correspondence dinner, the one that went into the correspondence dinner running in there, guns a-blazing. He apparently shot a Secret Service agent, didn't hurt him, but, you know, shot at him. Eventually, they were able to pin him down, arrest him, and he went to jail. Supposedly, in his manifesto, you said that he said he was going to go after the Trump administration. He was mad at their racism, whatever. Whatever he said. I'm not even sure what the manifesto said. But anyway, the judge in the case, he finally saw the judge. He went before a judge. Mm. And the judge said to him, listen, her name is Zia Farguay, faced Cole Allen, 31 years old. He's a teacher. Never been in trouble with the law. She said, you've never, ever in your whole life had one problem with the law. You haven't even gotten a parking ticket. And so you're in front of me, and I am not happy with what I'm reading. I see here that you have made some complaints to this court. You are being kept in solitary confinement. You are no longer a threat to killing yourself. You said that you...
2: he was placed on suicide watch.
1: He's not. He's no longer in that. So they don't understand why he hasn't been put in with other people. She says that he is being denied communication with his family and friends. And very limited conversation with his lawyer. And she told the court, and he said...
2: The other thing, one more thing.
1: Yeah.
2: Denied access to a Bible.
1: Denied access to a Bible. He's been asking for a Bible since he got there. And so she said, I am very sorry for the way that this system has treated you. Regardless of what you're being accused of, in this country, everyone should be treated fairly. And you deserve to be treated fairly, even if you committed a crime. It doesn't matter. This is not how we operate in the United States. We are still a civil nation. So

0: know she expects to get a report back that he's been put in population, that he's receiving three meals a day, that he got his Bible, and that he has access not only to his lawyers, but to his family. Mm-hmm. So I thought that was really good of her to do that. I mean, I realize that what he did, obviously, is not good. And I'm going to tell you, and I'm going to keep repeating it, hurting people or even saying you are is not the way to resolve these things. This is why we vote in the United States of America. If you have issues with your politicians, you vote.
1: Absolutely.
0: That's it.
1: But on the completely separate issue of, you know, the prison system and how everything is treated in there. I mean, we've get letters from inmates all the time who have told us about, you know, some of the treatment that they've received in some of the jails that have been around here. But something that always has struck me every single time that I've read the Constitution, specifically within the 13th Amendment, was the fact that slavery and voluntary servitude is legal as punishment for a crime. So you can be a slave if you are convicted of a crime. That has always struck me in terms of how we treat inmate populations in this country.
0: Don't they put them in fields sometimes to work? Mm-hmm. They put them out on the streets like to do like trash pickup.
1: As far as I understand, it's how they justify going ahead and giving them very little wages.
0: Yeah.
2: Well, this is the other thing too, is in fact, it's not every state, but I'm pretty sure it is Florida, that you actually have to pay a certain amount per day that you are in prison. So when people come out of prison, they have a debt. They have a debt that they have to pay back to the state, often in the thousands and thousands of dollars, for their time in prison.
1: I just don't understand.
2: So they come out unemployable and actually owing money back to the state.
1: How can somebody be rehabilitated if we're just going ahead and not giving them the proper resources and not giving the proper tools to succeed, especially after they've served their crime?
2: Well, I can agree more.
1: After you've done and served your time, you shouldn't have. Honestly, the whole background check situation has always bothered me because, granted, you know, if you have a ton of crimes, 150,000 crimes, yeah, you probably shouldn't be working at a place like a bank. However, if somebody gets a DUI, makes a mistake, that shouldn't disqualify them from almost every single job out there.
2: Yeah,
1: it's atrocious,
2: and you should have your right to vote back as well.
0: Yeah,
2: I mean, absolutely. Like, once you've served your time, you should have a clean slate. You should be given permission. But they're also, like you said, though, there needs to be, our entire prison system is just messed up. There needs to be a focus on education, rehabilitation. Like, I don't know if you watched the series Unlocked. I think it's Unlocked, where they experiment with like taking a pod and just giving them the opportunity to not have to be behind locked up. You know, and it's an experiment to see how it goes. And there was issues, but ultimately you realize that by giving people trust, by giving them autonomy, by giving them the ability to create a little community within their community and work through all the racial things and all the other things that keep them separate, that people can learn to function versus just putting them in a place where they're just seeing all the same problems they have on the outside. They leave, they're the exact same spot.
0: So the judge got a lot of outrage, you know, obviously from the right for the comment that she made for the apology, but I support her apology. Yeah. I think we are a civil country. At least we have been.
2: Should be.
0: Up to this point. Let's see what happens, but all right, Chris.
1: I disagree up until this point. Maybe
0: well, that's always been the goal to
1: the
0: be
1: goal,
0: civil.
1: There
2: yeah.
1: you
2: never
1: go.
2: Had, yeah, yeah. We've, ne- yeah. we've never had a
1: it's
2: good,
1: never been achieved, yeah. but the goal is there.
0: But
1: you know?
0: But I get what she's saying, you know.
1: The theory is there.
0: I mean, denying somebody a Bible, come on, man.
1: That's terrible. Anyways, there's a new Christian phone network which aims to block porn and LGBTQ content. It'll be Jesus-centric. A new U.S. mobile phone service called Radiant Mobile plans to block all of those content. It says the goal is to create a Jesus-centric digital environment free of those categories. It uses filtering technology from an Israeli cybersecurity firm to categorize and block content across more than 100 different categories. Esme, will you go ahead and have your Jesus-centric phone plan?
0: So I wouldn't, because I occasionally like to dip in the porn. Now, I mean, I'm being honest, you know, it's entertaining. But here's what I'm going to say. I do think it is for some people, and I have no problem with that. you know what? I have no, you know.
1: Everybody's got to have their own niche.
0: Right. And that doesn't bother me if somebody wants that. You know, those people aren't bothering me. They're bothering me when they get in my business. They bother me when they tell
1: when
0: me
1: when they start going ahead and blocking the pornography and blocking the LGBTQ content for everybody.
0: But I don't mind it being blocked from children. Or from children having access to it.
1: I agree on that one. I think everybody can.
0: I don't have any problem with children, anyone under the age of 18, having difficulty having access to it. I don't have a problem with it. I completely understand that. So,
1: Esme, what's the tea about Spirit Airlines?
0: So Spirit Airlines is no more. They're done. But I'm going to tell you, they said it was a combination of high prices, the gas, you know, the gas guzzling planes. So they just couldn't take it anymore. You know, they've been in service since 1983, I believe. So this company isn't like new. They're the only airline that has never had a plane crash. Mm. So that's kind of cool.
1: That's actually interesting, considering how the stereotype is that Spirit Airlines is a little bit more raunchy.
0: It's a little on the cheaper side,
1: yeah.
0: Right?
1: It's on the cheaper side. Yeah. And like the theory like is always that, you know, you might be getting into a fight.
0: So it's just very sad. And now Delta Airlines is canceling a bunch of flights. Saying it's kind of, I guess they're getting overwhelmed with people jumping over to them. So they're having to can't. This looks to me like a cascading effect that I think this is going to be not the only airline that's going to close. I hope I'm wrong. But I hope that in the future months as this evolves that we don't end up having trouble flying somewhere.
1: Daddy Lance, have you flown Spirit?
2: I have not.
1: I also have not.
2: I've never. I haven't been on most of the low budget.
0: Well, I think lines.
2: Oh, I'm sorry.
0: So that
1: pricing.
0: Yeah. So that brings me to the movie that I saw last night. Was it Deep Water? It was about a plane crash, and wow, that was the best plane crash I think I've ever seen on film in my life. It was so believable. God, it was so good. So, yeah. So, hopefully no one's in a plane crash anytime soon. And sorry about Spirit Airlines. They're not coming back, by the way. There's no recovery from this.
1: Yeah.
0: They tried Chapter 11, I guess, or whatever, and that didn't work. I don't know. So,
1: well, only one application for the so-called Trump Gold Card visa has been approved so far, despite being pitched as a major revenue solution. The program was originally designed to let wealthy foreigners pay $5 million for U.S. residency, and it was a path to citizenship. Trump suggested that the idea could generate trillions, claiming 1 million buyers could bring in $5 trillion. But more than a year after the launch, the price has been reportedly cut to $1 million, but demand continues to be limited, and they only have one application approved.
0: Yeah.
2: Isn't it Nicki Minaj? That's what I read.
1: No, so Nicki Minaj she got an honorary gold card.
2: Honorary gold
1: card. So she didn't go through the application process.
0: So people don't want to come here. I'm just going to tell you right now. Things are very bad. I have Canadian friends that do not want to come here. Mm-hmm.
1: Well, the article even says that the potential buyer pool is small, saying that there's only about 626,000 ultra-wealthy individuals globally with $30 million plus in assets.
0: I mean, we're not exactly making it appetizing to come here.
2: No.
0: And the economy is in very bad shape. Anyone that says that it's improving or getting better is a liar. Things are getting worse. And things are hard for people down here. Americans are going through a very, very difficult time, and I don't see any end in sight. I don't. As long as this war continues, especially, I just don't see anything getting better.
1: So the end in sight that I see,
0: mm-hmm.
1: November.
0: Oh, yeah.
2: Yeah.
1: That's the end in sight. When they go ahead and start swearing in those people that win elections in November, then we're definitely going to see a massive shift.
0: So the Trump administration cuts 4.3 million people from SNAP benefits, saying that it's claiming fraud. Now, listen, I'm all for that. If you are, you can work and you are able to pay your, you know, pay money, you should not be getting SNAP. SNAP benefits has always been a supplemental thing for people that can't afford to buy food until they can get back on their feet. That's what it's for. So I kind of agree with the Trump administration on something. They have stopped allowing people on SNAP to buy cookies and candy and power drinks and sodas and all that. And I agree with that. I don't want my taxpayer money filling your stomach with your goodies. It should be for food.
1: So
0: you don't starve.
1: I disagree. And the reason why I disagree, and I'll let you finish Daddy Lance in a second, but I disagree primarily because there are autistic children, children on the spectrum, that simply refuse to eat any other foods other than that. You can go ahead and show them the brand name cereal and the store brand cereal.
0: Right.
1: And they will say that there's a difference in taste just because Tony the Tiger's not on it.
0: Right.
1: So,
0: well, then you would have to get maybe you could get something special.
1: But that doesn't exist.
0: Yeah.
1: That doesn't exist. But banning this outright goes ahead and, in my opinion, hinders those families.
0: Yeah.
1: Daddy Lenz, what's your perspective?
2: No, I see your perspective.
0: Yeah.
2: And I'm glad. I think I just saw that they actually finally approved rotisserie chickens.
0: Yeah.
2: Because they often say you can't have prepared foods. Like, this is the perfect. Anyway, but I do feel like worrying about the small bits of fraud that perhaps are being perpetuated by poor people, we're ignoring the fraud that really is making the impact, and that's the fraud of the billionaires.
0: Yeah.
2: That's the fraud of the wealthy.
0: I agree
2: people
0: with that.
2: Are so concerned about
0: that,
2: like 1,000%. The fact that young people that poor people or maybe not so poor people are taking money that they shouldn't be. It's like that's not the money we should be worried about.
0: I don't think that SNAP should be cut outright. I think a lot of people need
2: and
0: those
2: better.
0: People need to eat.
2: It's absolutely cruel.
0: It is cruel. It was cruel when we had 200 million tons of food here that was supposed to go to Africa, and it just died in the warehouse. They just didn't want to ship it, so all those children didn't get that food. I don't understand. People keep saying the cruelty is the point.
2: No,
0: I keep hearing that from different people. The cruelty is the point.
2: Yep.
0: If it sounds cruel, that's because that's what the plan is.
1: You keep hearing it from people because you're saying it to yourself. You've said that for the last two years.
0: No, but I hear it from other people as well. You know,
1: I know, of course. But I do want to go ahead and say we did get a nice little text message. If you want to go ahead and send us a message, 813-433-0885, or send us an email at dj@wmnf.org. Ellen over in Gulfport said that the best comment or advice, mind your own business, let everyone be themselves.
0: I agree. I say it all the time. If you just mind your own business, my living as a woman every day walking around the world isn't going to affect you at all. I'm just telling you, I'm going to go home now and take care of my elderly mom. I got a life. I got to work. I got things going on. I'm a very busy person. My living as a woman isn't going to affect you at all. Not even a little bit. Not even a tiny little bit.
1: It's just weird that people are so obsessed with going ahead and looking at people and judging them.
0: I know.
1: I mean, Sean found a 5-day-old kitten on the side of the road.
0: Perfect example.
1: And people commented negative crap about it.
0: What were they saying?
1: They were saying essentially that we're not qualified to take care of that animal, that we need to go ahead and send it to a shelter who, mind you, would go ahead and just put volunteers who have 5 minutes of training to feed these animals. Let's go ahead and give the backstory a little bit. Sean was over in Fort Myers. He works as a forensic architecture project manager. He was at the hotel for one of his projects, and he's walking to the corner store, and on his way back, he finds a kitten screaming and then hobbling its way towards him. And obviously, Sean did what any sensible person would do, which was, pick it up and try and find its mother. And so he said that he looked for an hour searching the entire area and the entire block, trying to find either the mother, a litter mate, or some sign that there was other cats in the area to take care of this kitten. And there was nothing. So Sean went ahead and picked up the cat, brought him inside, brought him into the hotel. He's been taking care of him ever since. The kitten is absolutely beautiful. It is the cutest little thing on the planet. If you want to go out and check out pictures, it's on the Big Gay Radio Show's Instagram, just under the Big Gay Radio Show. And like I said, there were people who were commenting, asking for qualifications for us to take care of the cat, which is fine and all. But I shouldn't have to explain it to every single person that comes up on my feed that I'm that Sean is qualified, because I'm not qualified. I know that if I were to have found this cat, I wouldn't have been qualified to take care of it. But Sean absolutely is. He managed care over at the Dunedin Animal Hospital for several years. He raised his own pups from birth. And he also, another fun fact, we have 5 other kittens that we had taken in during Hurricane Milton. So honestly, people just need to mind their damn business.
2: I've got that on my, it's like from the, remember the Harris Waltz, Tim Waltz was like, mind your own damn business.
0: Yeah.
2: So I have that sticker on the back of our
0: SUV.
2: Yeah,
0: it really is.
2: Because it's like, seriously. But it's interesting, like, especially in terms of like trans rights, they try to make it their business by saying, well, bathroom bills. Like, we're going to create a problem that doesn't exist in order to make it our business.
0: Can't stop using the woman's bathroom. Okay. I look like a female when I go into the world. If I go into the men's room, it's going to be a massive problem.
2: It's going to be a problem.
0: Men are going to freak out when I walk in. I've told this story before. I've gone into the men's room by accident. Once at Disney World, I went into the wrong bathroom. You know, those bathrooms split up into different sections. And when you heard the men screaming, right, my friend that was outside, oh my God, you thought there was a robbery in there. I said, what happened? I said, I went in the wrong bathroom, and they all freaked out. They, you know, so this is the thing. You can't, when you've got someone that's very far advanced in their transition, they can't use that bathroom that supposedly you think they're supposed to be in.
2: Yeah.
0: You know what I mean? It's just, and the same thing goes to some of my trans men friends. They have no business in a woman's bathroom.
2: No. Oh my God, beards and muscles just, and beards.
0: It's
2: and,
0: not normal, no. You know, and we're not going to stop doing it. No. I don't care about the law. I'm just telling you, there's, a judge is going to have to explain to me what I'm supposed to do with all this equipment that I've added to my chest when I walk into a men's bathroom, because it's just not normal. You know, it's normal for me, but it's not normal for them. So yeah, just it's just if you just mind your own business, nobody's
2: gonna decide where they feel most comfortable.
0: Yeah, I've just it's no big deal to me. I don't even pay attention to those, that silliness. But Dolly Parton cancels her Vegas residency.
1: Oh, did she?
0: Due to health issues. Again, this is the second cancellation. She says that she's still got some healing to do. Oh. She looks good, though.
1: Well, that's good.
0: She does look good, but she says she's still not ready.
1: Well, anyways, I kind of want to go ahead and throw it back to Daddy Lance real quick. Yep. Daddy Lance, thank you so much for joining us on the main show today.
3: Oh, my pleasure.
1: For people to have more information about you, where can people find your social media and everything?
2: Let's see. I am on Instagram, Daddy Lance SP. Also on Twitter, Daddy Lance SF. Well, that's X, Twitter X. Blue Sky on there as well. I think Daddy Lance on there. My website is daddylance.com. If you want to check it out, it is adult. So just given that warning there, you can review stuff on there as well.
1: Awesome. Well, thank you again for joining us. Miss Esme, what are we going to talk about on the after show?
0: So there's an update on the murdered student that was that were looking for. I'll tell you
1: about
0: that.
1: Murdered.
0: Yes, and also the school, the USF's, the university is offering something for the families. It's kind of nice what they're offering. A woman is arrested for doing something very bad for animals. When I tell you what she did, it's just, we call her the duck lady. She's just a very bad person. Very bad. I'm glad that
1: I call her other names, but
0: yeah, she deserves every
1: find out what those names are on the after show.
0: Yeah, on the after show, I'm going to tell you what I think of her. Thank God we can cuss on that show, because I got a few choice words for her. And also, I want to see what else we got. Oh, and the Apple Store drama. I want to talk about that.
1: Yes.
0: That my Apple Store drama, it's, I have a lot of things to tell Apple that I want to talk about with them. I got a list of things, really. And it's not about their employees, by the way, because their employees are great.
1: Well, we also got the Supreme Court that has ruled on a bunch of different cases, including redistricting. And there's people who are upset about it. And black individuals who are concerned about the Voting Rights Act and everything. We also got DeSantis arguing that the recent rulings make Ron DeSantis's new redistricting allowed. We'll talk about that after on the after show. We also didn't get to Jimmy Kimmel, so we're going to go ahead and talk about Jimmy Kimmel. And so we got another message real quick. He said, Daddy Lance put it perfectly, the broke arguing with the broke over fraud when the rich who are committing more fraud than ever laugh at us. Thank you, Jerome, for your comment.
0: I think
1: that is a perfect way to end the show. So thank you again, Daddy Lance, for hanging out with us. Esme, thank you for all that you do. Thanks for making the joy.
0: Muchas gracias.
2: Thank you.
1: And, you know, I want to go ahead and say thank you to the listeners out there. If you are interested, our Big Gay Bingo is coming back June 8th. That's my birthday at Cocktail St. Pete. Go on down to Cocktail on June 8th, 8 p.m. We're going to have a great time. I don't know what we're going to do, but I know that we're going to give away a wine tasting. 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
4: Coming next, it's Outlook with me, Joe Fidgen. Marco Amoretti lived with his parents in a house in the woods in Italy. His dad, Giorgio, didn't believe in following the usual rules. He didn't send his children to school, and he encouraged them to treat life as an adventure.
5: To me, he was like a movie character, a superhero. And then there was this car in the garden. This was the ultimate adventure waiting to happen. It was our dream.
4: Giorgio had a plan to fill the car with foam and attach sails to it and float in it right across the Atlantic from Europe to the Caribbean. But the dream fell to Marco to fulfill.
5: I loved the idea of taking a car, turning it into a boat, climbing up on the roof and crossing the ocean.
4: As you can imagine, it wasn't straightforward. Come float with us after the BBC World Service News.
6: I'm Debbie Russ with the BBC News. Some members of Keir Starmer's government have offered words of support to the embattled British Prime Minister following a weekly cabinet meeting. Top of the agenda had been his future, as his government faced its biggest crisis in nearly 2 years in office. Here's our political correspondent, Rob Watson.
7: Keir Starmer is proving remarkably stubborn and defiant, and despite his speech yesterday, not stopping those drips of calls from his own party to step down, is absolutely challenging the party. Okay, if you want to get rid of me, you'll have to stand against me. And in particular, it's a challenge to someone, a senior figure inside the cabinet, someone called Wes Streeting. He's the health secretary, that the prime minister is essentially saying, if you want me, come and get me.
6: Pakistan has rejected as misleading reports in the US media that Iran has parked some military aircraft in Pakistan to shield them from future American airstrikes. The claim came from CBS News, which also quoted US officials as saying Iran had sent civilian aircraft to park in another neighboring country, Afghanistan. Charles Haviland reports.
8: The Pakistani Foreign Ministry said Iranian planes that had arrived during the ceasefire were being used to move diplomats to and from peace talks. It said US planes had done exactly the same for their negotiators. Pakistan said some such aircraft had remained in anticipation of later rounds of engagement, but it categorically rejected reports that Iranian planes were at the airbase in the garrison city of Rawalpindi for their own protection. Meanwhile, the Taliban government in Afghanistan denied the presence of any Iranian airplanes on Afghan soil.
6: Neighbours of Iran are continuing their attempts to bring Tehran and Washington towards some sort of peace deal, despite the increasingly belligerent tone of the two protagonists. Turkey's foreign minister will hold further talks in Qatar today. An indigenous group in Australia has been awarded more than $100 million in compensation after its land was mined for iron ore without permission. A court ruled that Fortescue, owned by the billionaire Andrew Forrest, caused significant damage to the cultural heritage of the Yindjibundi people of northwestern Australia. Here's Joanna Keane.
9: This decision amounts to what's thought to be the biggest ever payout awarded under laws recognising Indigenous land rights. The judge said that the Yindjibarndi had a deep and visceral connection to their land, and the mining operation had led to a large area being fenced off and the destruction of more than 100 cultural sites. The group, which had been seeking more than $1 billion, described the payout as peanuts compared to the company's profits. In a statement, Fortescue said it cared deeply about all First Nations people and that the group was entitled to compensation.
6: This is the latest world news from the BBC. The Prime Minister of Greenland has said negotiations over the opening of more US military bases on the self-governing Danish territory are making progress, but have yet to be concluded. The US asked for 3 new sites after President Trump in January backed down from his repeated threats to seize Greenland. He's argued that US national security is dependent on the Arctic territory. Leaders from across Africa are wrapping up 2 days of talks in Nairobi, jointly hosted by Kenya and France. The Kenyan President, William Ruto, has called for reforms to make credit more accessible, saying African countries face unfair risk perceptions from lenders, which drive up the cost of borrowing and slow economic growth. French President Emmanuel Macron urged Europe to help the continent become more sovereign. Cambodian lawmakers have unanimously approved a draft military conscription law that lengthens the period of mandatory service and increases penalties for those.
10: This is WMNF Tampa.
11: It wasn't one of those kind of, oh, I'm just this beautiful white girl and there are these great, great, wonderful black women. It was, we're in this battle together for our lives. And it was a recognition of my not having the full awareness of what was happening and what was going on, which was the same recognition I had with domestic violence women.
10: You are listening to Wide Awake America. I'm your host, Nadine Smith. Today, we are honored to have Suzanne Farr. Suzanne is a pioneering feminist, anti-racist, and LGBTQ activist who has spent decades working at the intersection of gender, race, and economic justice. Her groundbreaking book, Homophobia, Weapon of Sexism, was a defining text for many activists, me included, making the case that homophobia is not just about LGBTQ plus people, it's a tool used to enforce rigid gender norms and maintain patriarchal power. She has continued her work over the decades, challenging systems of oppression and organizing for transformative change. And now Suzanne is back with a new book, In the Time of the Right, Reflections on Liberation. Suzanne, welcome to Wide Awake America. It is so good to see you.
11: It's great being here.
10: You've got a new book that's coming out. The timing sounds perfect, In the Time of the Right. You're revisiting some conversations about this country at a time when we are seeing the consolidation of right-wing power, the emergence of a consolidated oligarchy. What was it that prompted you in this moment to get out the pen and go back to the writing board?
11: I actually didn't go back so much to the writing board because this is a book I wrote in 1996. And because it was predictive of what is going to happen, that wasn't the purpose of it. The purpose of it was to say, this is happening right now. This is what we're seeing. And this is how it can develop. These are the methods it uses. This is the kind of people who are involved in it. This is the way we're involved in it. And this is who's going to suffer. And then

0: more than 20 some odd, 30 some years later. And we're to that point that I was in fear of and described. I talk in that book about fascism. Now I talk about authoritarianism. I don't always use the word fascism, but what was bothering me so much at the time, I had just finished working on a campaign in Oregon. My work was in Arkansas, but I was on leave to go to Oregon to work on an anti-gay and lesbian campaign where they're going to change the Constitution to take away.
1: So this was back in 1994, five?
0: 92, 93.
1: Okay. Mm-hmm.
0: And of course, that opened up even greater understanding of what was happening, because this was their first, I think, really big national foray where they were going to take on Oregon and take on Colorado, change the Constitution. And we developed an extraordinary team there that fought that. But I had been chasing the right since 1980, since Reagan was elected. Yeah. That's a whole other question. But it was a little organization called the Women's Project in Arkansas. And we were under attack. We were under attack because we were multiracial, because we were multigendered. And that attack came from the church, came from the Good News Methodists, the right-wing group within the Methodist Church starting in the early 80s. And then I watched it with Reagan, but I'd already been watching it in the late 70s as this was developing.
1: Let's set the table. I've known you for decades and obviously a huge fan of your writing, huge fan of your organizing. But what I don't know is how you came to be the watcher, the chronicler of the far right. What was the thing in your background? What led you to the place where you began to say, this is where I'm going to devote my life?
0: I think it was probably a couple of things. One was having witnessed Jim Crow. As a Southern child, I got to witness what authoritarian meant in racial terms. I think then it was the women's movement that coming to understand oppression in these two different ways, one around race, another one around gender, and then watching the church change in this. Most of us who grew up in the rural South, we know a lot about the church. We spend a lot of our time in the church. And here I was watching the church itself be transformed. I was far away from the church by then, but watching it be changed from a place of worship to a political place, and watching the power that it had, and watching the skill that the early right-wing people had and change, making that change happen. You know, it wasn't an accident.
1: So you grew up in rural Georgia in the midst of Jim Crow, a little white girl, watching this injustice unfold. Was your family one that sort of prepared you for that world, to push back in that world? Were you in an environment where it was simply accepted, but there was something in you that it didn't sit right? What was the awakening that helped you?
0: It was the latter. There was something in me. It wasn't my family. I think it's because I'm the youngest of eight children and three sisters, four brothers, and I was the baby rebellion. I was the person that always was looking for a different way, looking for something forceful to do. And I think it's just that whatever that gene was, the same gene that led me to play basketball.
1: Point guard? Were you a point guard?
0: As much as you could be at that time, yes.
1: Okay.
0: That gives you the personality of being ready to take something off. But it took me a long time to recognize it, because if you're on a farm in Georgia, you're not getting a tremendous amount of news. And if you're in North Georgia, as I was, you're not seeing this as exposed as you would have if you lived in a city or in the rest of the state. So I was going to college in Milledgeville, Georgia, and beginning to hear different things and see different people, and having one person, one woman, who had held a group there where young women at the college could go and talk about issues that were social issues. And I think that was a life changer for me. She's the one that brought me into full awareness that there was tremendous injustice going on. And the ones who went to her the most in her work, she was a religious person, this group was. These were the queer kids. It was all girls' school. These are the ones that were a little bit outsiders. These are the ones who were also the very questioning.
1: Now, did you all know that's who you were, or did you?

0: you come to realize that being on the margins in multiple ways just brought you together.
1: Knew we were really different. People didn't say the word queer, the word lesbian, the word queer didn't even exist in our minds. I was not out, but I knew that we were particular and different from other people. And not all were queer, but I would say in retrospect, as people began to come out, I realized they were. But I knew we lived a different universe.
0: So going to college and encountering people who could give language to the discomfort you were feeling, the way that Jim Crow was unfolding these things around you, that was a big awakening. Now, you mentioned that your church changed. You saw it change from not being political to being political. And what did that actually look like? Because it does play a role in how you talk about and see, and the work that you've done over time is very much aware of how religion is a tool of this kind of oppression.
1: The church, as I knew it, changed in the 50s when there were no black people in our community. We were way out in the country, little farms, all white people. And it had its beginning split around whether they would take in a black person or not. They're so akin to now, but that was a while ago. For this little Methodist church, as now the Methodist church has split entirely. The traditional Methodist church has lost large numbers of people. This is all over the queer issue. That's how profound this has been and how deep it has gone, that it would destroy one of the largest Protestant congregations in the country. But what I watched later was seeing deliberate invasion of evangelical folks, starting there and then moving that out into the groups that were not evangelical.
0: What do you mean by invasion? Who was invading?
1: Organized right-wing people. So you had women's organizations that were anti-feminist.
0: Phyllis Schlafly.
1: I remember when she came to Arkansas, it was after I had moved here. And she brought in a busload of people to change what we were doing, trying to get ready. Remember, they had the National Year of the Woman. We were getting ready for that big meeting, and they came to totally turn that upside down. I mean, that was organized. Phyllis Schlafly did not live in Arkansas, but she came with a busload of people to shift that. So it was that kind of thing. But I think there was this sense that the evangelicals could be brought to the point that they would see that this was the devil out here at work.
0: Were they convinced that they would see it because they knew it? They knew that it would appeal to something that was already there.
1: Yes. I think it would appeal to something that was already there, which was a relative rigidity in terms of belief, that you must be like this and not like that. There's a certain line, a certain belief, a certain way of being. So I think that was ripe for coming in and saying, this is going to destroy what you believe. These are your enemy. So if you start having women feel like they're free, they're going to behave in ways that you will not be able to control. And sure enough, we did. We behaved in ways they couldn't control. If I were still a church person, I would say, praise the Lord, that happened.
0: You're reminding me, I remember the first time I met an atheist that I knew was an atheist was in college at University of South Florida. And we'd been working on anti-apartheid work and not weaponizing space and some other campaigns. And I can't remember the circumstances but he said something to somebody else that was, oh, you're still doing that God thing? And I said, you don't believe in God? He goes, no. And I said, oh, wow, you don't seem like an atheist to me. And he said, what do atheists seem like? And I thought, I don't know how to answer that. Like nobody ever sat me down and said, think this way about atheists. But I clearly had internalized. What I knew was whatever it was, I thought it wasn't good. And I think as we see right now, the coordinated effort by DeSantis and now by the Trump administration to dismantle the university system, to replace presidents with cronies, to end tenure, to turn them into whitewashed indoctrination centers rather than places of free thought and intellectual curiosity. I think a lot of it comes down to both of our experiences, decades apart, of going, hey, it wasn't until I went out off to college that I began to understand that I had been programmed to believe things about people that I did not even realize I was being programmed to believe until I encountered them. It wasn't until they shattered my preconceived notions that I realized I had preconceived notions.
1: So that tells you exactly why there's such a fierce attack against universities right now, against schools and against colleges. It's because the desire is to keep people in that more rigid belief, that authoritarian position, that you're to believe this and you're not even to be able to read these things so that you might change that belief. So we'll take your books away. We'll take the breadth of possibilities that are always open to us in universities and colleges. It's not for nothing that they're doing that. It is a very, very sharp move.
0: You are often in spaces where you are properly regarded as an elder, as somebody with wisdom, somebody, a mentor to so many. Your book, Homophobia, Weapon of Sexism, was just a must read. Absolutely connected the dots for so many of us in our early activism. But who were the people that you looked to as you were shaping your worldview? Who were the mentors, the elders, the people who helped you tap into who you were and find your voice as an activist and as a writer?
1: I don't think that really happened. I was an activist all through the late 60s and through the 70s. But I think I was doing activism, of course, with white people. And I think that limited very much my sense of what was happening. It's one thing to know about something, witness something, be engaged in it at the edges, but not in the total middle, that wherever you go, the majority is white in leadership, in direction, and whatever. So I think what really shifted me was to, one, to get involved in domestic violence work, that working with violence against women is extremely eye-opening. If you want to study authoritarianism, it's probably good to go back to one of the major sources, which is the relationship between man and woman, which is centuries, not just years, and to see what that imbalance of power is and the violence that comes from that. But it's also in that I began to work with women of color. And that was a sharp change for me that I think lifted me from what I was before, which was thinking of myself as a lesbian radical for women's rights, more on that level. I did anti-war work. I did some work within the anti-racist movement, but we thought we had awareness as white people, but there was so little awareness until we actually began the working side by side, and that's what happened for me. And then I moved fast. I began to learn. I always say over and over, I was greatly shaped by the Combahee River collective statement. And I talk with Barbara Smith ever so often now. It's getting a lot of recognition this year, and which is a wonderful thing. But that sense that laying out how everything is connected in terms of race and class and gender was extremely helpful to me. And those two things set me free. So I was working with creating a domestic violence program in Fayetteville, Arkansas, when I had moved to Arkansas. And so that, they did not have to tell you, I went into that having so little understanding of the violence that women endured. So little understanding. It was embarrassing to think back of, because I was in my 30s. It's not that I hadn't had the opportunity to know about it. And the more I worked, the more I saw it. And I saw it from day one in a frame that's very similar to an authoritarian frame. And then, of course, I began to see through that door. You can't.
0: What do you mean when you say you could see it through an authoritarian frame? I think I know, but tell me more.
1: Intentional subjection of women under a system of power, a system of holding them to certain roles, certain freedoms. I think authoritarianism is a matter of taking control of another person or people's lives. I see it in the broad sense as taking control of people's lives. It's what we see now in the dismantling of the government. We control your lives by taking everything that you've created away from you.
0: You know, growing up, the personal is political, that the things that happen on the micro level happen on the macro level, that the husband who has been socialized to control his wife through isolation, through the threat of violence, if not the holding of the economic purse strings, the vulnerability of losing her children or them being physically vulnerable to his anger, like all of these things have their political corollary.
1: That's right.
0: A constant state of precarity that causes you to rely on your source of precarity. But what you're describing is your activism, like the real light bulb, did not come off until you got proximity with Black women organizers on a very visceral level, not reading about it from a distance, but being right in the thick of it. That transition, a lot of white activists don't make, because in that moment, instead of saying, hey, you know what? I've missed out on a whole playbook. There's a defensiveness and sometimes a fleeing. And I'm wondering, again, what it was, whether it was about the people that you were with, the framework that Barbara Smith and the Kitchen Press, the Black feminist thinkers. But what was it that in that moment, instead of giving in to that sense of self-conscious and even embarrassment, as you described it, why did you stay and why did you choose the path of remaining in proximity and at the intersection instead of doing what oftentimes people do, which is retreat to the area of their greatest comfort?
1: I really attribute a lot of it to the domestic violence movement. There was something about that where everything was laid out with such clarity. The level of injustice and inequity was so clear in it. And it didn't take much to see that in one system after another. And it was like opening in a window. The other thing that was happening is that the women's movement was two movements. One was the lefty part of the women's movement, and the other was the let's get better jobs. Let's get our husbands to be nicer to us. When that leaned to the left, that was always about the transformation of the world. And it was a very different one. It wasn't like, let's get ourselves where we can fit into the world. It was about, let's transform it. And so when I began to be in the presence of people who were like the people who were creating the Combahee River Collective Statement and in the domestic violence movement, there was great leadership. You got to see great minds. And part of it was getting my butt kicked.
0: Getting your butt kicked.
1: Exactly. Of being stupid and having people, I call it an act of grace, to have the grace to credit me with possibility of change, that to see me of enough worth that I could be taken to recognition of where I'm stupid or where I'm making mistakes.

0: of what was happening and what was going on, which was the same recognition I had with domestic violence movement.
1: You are listening to Wide Awake America. I'm your host, Nadine Smith. Today, we are honored to have Suzanne Farr. Suzanne is a pioneering feminist, anti-racist, and LGBTQ activist who has spent decades working at the intersection of gender, race, and economic justice. Her groundbreaking book, Homophobia, Weapon of Sexism, was a defining text for many activists, me included, making the case that homophobia is not just about LGBTQ plus people, it's a tool used to enforce rigid gender norms and maintain patriarchal power. She has continued her work over the decades, challenging systems of oppression and organizing for transformative change. And now Suzanne is back with a new book, In the Time of the Right, Reflections on Liberation. Suzanne, welcome to Wide Awake America. It is so good to see you.
0: It's great being here.
1: You've got a new book that's coming out. The timing sounds perfect. In the Time of the Right, you're revisiting some conversations about this country at a time when we are seeing the consolidation of right-wing power, generative space of mutual aid and support, and nobody stops being who they are in order to be in that space. But one of the things that was occurring to me as I was preparing to give a speech on this trip was every accusation they make, the right, Trump, Moscow, whomever, make against the trans community and the broader LGBTQ community is always a confession of who they are. Yep. Instead of thinking about the fact that the most dangerous person in the average woman's life is not a stranger, certainly not a trans woman in the bathroom. It is her husband or boyfriend. It right. is a family member. It is a boss who uses their economic power over her. These are the people that pose a real threat. But if I can get you worked up about a fantastical... I've somehow opened...

0: I think that road's going to have to be creating new formations to get into over time. I think organizations that are not gathering people, but they're gathering people through Zoom, but not so much in person. And they have become structured more like businesses. And I think that's a very difficult thing that we need to face and work with, is how can we create groups of people, whether it's assemblies or whether it's clubs, organizations, whatever, where people are moving together, whether it's on a small thing or whether it's a large thing, so that we have a big social having a think tank and taking action, creating those groups, I think more locally than nationally. I don't know that our work right now, for many of us, is national work. I think it is how in the space where we have relationship, how do we grow that space? How do we relearn how to be in community with one another? What does that mean? I'll give you an example. When I was like 2 or 3 years old, my father was in a terrible accident at a water mill. And when they got him, it was 1942, so when they got him in an old car or truck or whatever to take him to the doctor, they stopped by to pick up my mother. Where was my mother? She was down across the road, across the dirt road, helping her neighbor have a baby. That's what I'm talking about.
1: You're talking hyperlocal. You're talking in your neighborhood, in your city.
0: And then move it on up. But I would start with the very local, because that's where people are lonely. That's where people don't feel like they have protection. That's where people have those needs to figure out their communities and defend themselves in their communities and build in those communities. It's got to start somewhere. And I think because we don't do on-the-ground organizing very much, this is another problem that I have with the nonprofit organizations that I have led and worked with, is that we have let them move into spaces where we're not working in that organizing way in which you're actually talking to human beings until it gets to election time. Then we all run around and talk to folks. So I think we've got to do some serious thinking about our humanity and how we grow that sense, you know, how you set, grow that sense of compassion. If we don't have compassion, what in the world will happen? And what we're seeing is an extraordinary demonstration of lack of that. At the governmental level, we're seeing displayed every day. Compassion is a throwaway word.
1: I agree with you completely. I think that the sense of everything being transactional around elections is a terrible way to organize. And that people want to know that you cared about them well before the election rolled around, and they have a relationship and they have a trust. And oftentimes there's a trust that people have with Equality Florida, where I work, that they don't have with the candidate because the candidate's brand new. But they know their local Equality Florida organizer, and they've been to the house parties and they've been to the events and they've volunteered for the training and they've done the fun stuff too. And so that when we say, yeah, no, this one's good, this one you can trust, it hits different than receiving a generic focus group tested message from a candidate. So those the relationships that you're talking about, I could not agree more. But one of the things that's implied in hyperlocal organizing is that you are willing to organize with people who do not agree with you across the board.
0: True.
1: And so I think we're heading into a time of people being foreclosed on, farms being lost, houses being repossessed, a economic scenario where the question of how will you show up for your neighbor who had a Trump yard sign, who sneers at your rainbow flag, but in that compassionate humanity, might we actually forge the populist movement that is necessary to rebuild?
0: That's right.
1: Because it's very clear that sense of FAFO, you're in the find out stage, of you asked for it, now you're getting it, and I have no empathy for you suffering. You're upset that you were getting treated the way you were happy to see other people treated. And so I will take some glee in seeing you hoisted by your own petard. That is one way. It is an understandable way. And there's a part of me that absolutely resonates with it. But if we can lean into this part, not out of a weakness and an unwillingness to hold people accountable, but out of an understanding that we're awash in a machine that is weaponizing our loneliness, our fear, and the only way through it is together. And together even includes those family members and those neighbors who may be awakened in the midst of all of this, that they've done something that they want to make amends for. That's a hard prescription. People don't receive that prescription very easily. Yeah, but it sounds like what you're saying.
0: I surround mine now with this idea of, what would you do if a tornado hit your community? Are you going to say, I know there was a Trump sign in his yard 2 years ago, so I'm not going to call him. Or I'm not going to go there when I can hear people screaming from the house that's on fire. I just think, what is the part that we bring back our sense that we survive together or we probably don't survive? That used to be a small statement, but now it's a really big statement. I think people are really pushing back. There's more activism going on right now than I've seen in a long time, at least in people standing up and saying, hell no, you know, that we've got to be better than this. I think it's a huge opportunity. The suffering that you were talking about, I think farmers are going to feel very differently about the government, at least. So it's a real opportunity to talk about what kind of government would we prefer. I think that name any category of people, they're going to be feeling that injustice. I think the injustice is coming down around healthcare. And then particularly, of course, when you get to anything related to Medicare, Medicaid, Social Security, those kinds of things, it's going to be an opportunity to connect, I think. And we would be wrong, I think, to, you know, say, I'm going to work only with these people over here. Even though we both care about this, I'm not going, because I don't like the fact they don't join me on everything. We may have to buckle up and say, okay, you don't agree with me on this, but we do agree on these four things. We're not used to that.
1: You said you're seeing more activism, some really impressive organizing, a sense of urgency in people. Who do you think is doing good work right now?
0: I think it's not the leaders, but the people in the Democratic Party. You don't see that at the leader level, but you see those folks and Republicans really showing up for their legislative folks and saying, this is really wrong. We want to talk to you. We want you to report to us. We want to have a town hall meeting. And some of their representatives are refusing to come and even face them. So there's that kind of activity that's immediate. Whether it's long-term or not is another question. But certainly people of all sorts are turning up. And a lot of those are folks that did not vote Democratic. I think people are very unhappy with both houses, both parts of the legislature, whether they're Republicans or Democrats. When they look toward Washington right now, I don't think they're happy. One of the questions we need to be raising is, what kinds of things would make us happy? What if the common language was fairness? So I think that, also I think there are big gatherings of people who are movement folks, social justice people. We're trying to think through what to do, where we're going to go. There's conferences now on authoritarianism. There are conferences on how can we mobilize people. So I think everybody right now is in the thinking stage. How can we talk to people that we haven't been talking to? How can we gather our people and think together? How can we do this without having conflict over smaller things? How can we figure out some way that we can all work just facing in the same direction. Not that we have to be doing the same work in the same way, but what is that direction? Can we not all organize around that?
1: I interviewed a woman named Britt Hartley. She does work around deconstructing religion and grew up in the Mormon church. And she basically, if I could boil it down, she says part of the challenge that we have is that religion is very sticky. They have a very compelling argument for why you should show up. Your eternal salvation is a big motivator. And once you deconstruct that, even if you use the tools of spirituality or the culture of it, it doesn't create the same tie that binds. And so that right-wing evangelicals have a built-in advantage and infrastructure that is built on the fear that a patriarchal religious structure will punish you eternally. And that we have a looser network that is, it's hard to cohere around what you don't support. And so what I wonder, as you describe this and as you talk about these reflections on liberation, what is that infrastructure? Is it progressive churches? Is it domestic violence centers? Is it unions? What is the mechanism by which we get in greater proximity and greater local organizing with each other?
0: That's a hard question. I'll start with a basic. I don't think we have places to meet, physical places. Most towns, cities, they've disappeared. Like, where would you go to meet that's not outside that you could do for free?
1: I would probably go to one of the progressive churches and ask them to give us some space.
0: And how many are those churches?
1: I don't know. Hopefully more every day, but a few, a handful. But we're an organization that stays really local. So we've got these relationships that we can depend on.
0: That's it. Or everything. But you can go to those because you know those people and they have it there. The other place that people can meet in my state, where I live now in Arkansas, is in libraries. That's the place you can go. You can get a meeting room. When I think of 30 years ago, 40 years ago, you could go to a bank and get a meeting room. They had rooms that public could just have and have for free. You could go to the churches. There were all kinds of places that were available to you that have been privatized. So one of the things I think we have to work through is the creation of something that's not privatized. So we actually had to find or build physical places. So one of my ideas recently is that I know a lot of churches in the South, and I can't speak for the rest of the country, that have very small congregations, and there are many of them that are closed. I don't know if you've witnessed that in Florida or not.
1: Oh, yeah, we're seeing churches consolidate. Their membership is older and shuffling off this mortal coil, and there's not a younger influx to replace them. So we're seeing some shrink, although the bolder ones on social justice are expanding, worth noting.
0: So one of my ideas is that as movement people, that we buy churches, we buy the building. That becomes a center for maybe our justice sermons. We wouldn't use the word sermon, but the places where we would have talks, we'd have people talk. We'd meet for social, but we'd also meet for our political work. And if we couldn't buy them, say it's one of those aging, disappearing congregations, maybe we could offer to pay the utilities for them to have access to them during the week when they're not meeting. Just to have physical rooms that we could meet in would make, I think, an enormous difference in our work. What if you had one of the bigger churches that you could actually hold a conference in? But you could buy a smaller church and have seating for 50 people. So usually, almost every church I know has Sunday school rooms. So here you have a meeting hall and you have Sunday school rooms. And you turn it into something as positive as religion, which is social justice. This is not something where it's so huge and, you know, so sort of out of the realm of reality. This is something that's doable. But we have to have those spaces. We have to figure them out.
1: You're listening to Wide Awake America. I'm your host, Nadine Smith. And our guest today has been Suzanne Farr, a pioneering feminist anti-racist and LGBTQ activist. Her groundbreaking book, which was a huge part of my early activism, Homophobia, Weapon of Sexism, is now about to be joined by the second edition of a book, In the Time of the Right, Reflections on Liberation, an update from a book that you wrote in 1996 that you have updated for the times that we find ourselves in now. How can people stay in touch with you and in touch with your work?
0: Well, they can contact me at SuzanneFarr.org, .com. That would be the easiest way to connect me.
1: Fantastic. Suzanne, it is wonderful to see you. Thank you so much for joining and for sharing your insights. And I'm looking forward to reading it and carrying it around until it's as dog-eared as your previous book has been for me.
0: Great. I want us to talk again, whether it's on air or not on air.
1: Absolutely. Absolutely. And perhaps more importantly, we can get together in person and have a cup of coffee.
0: Yes, I do.
1: All right. Take care. This is WMNF Tampa. A book that you wrote in 1996 that you have updated for the times that we find ourselves in now. How can people stay in touch with you and in touch with your work?
0: Well, they can contact me at SuzanneFarr.org, .com. That would be the easiest way to connect me.
1: Fantastic. Suzanne, it is wonderful to see you. Thank you so much for joining and for sharing your insights. You're listening to Wide Awake America. I'm your host, Nadine Smith. And our guest today has been Suzanne Farr, a pioneering feminist, anti-racist, and LGBTQ activist. Her groundbreaking book, which was a huge part of my early activism, Homophobia, Weapon of Sexism, is now about to be joined by the second edition of a book, In the Time of the Right, Reflections on Liberation, an update from a book that you wrote in 1996 that you have updated for the times that we find ourselves in now. How can people stay in touch with you and in touch with your work?
0: Well, they can contact me at SuzanneFarr.org, .com. That would be the easiest way to connect me.
1: I interviewed a woman named Britt Hartley. She does work around deconstructing religion and grew up in the Mormon church. And she basically, if I could boil it down, she says part of the challenge that we have is that religion is very sticky. They have a very compelling argument for why you should show up. Your eternal salvation is a big motivator. And once you deconstruct that, even if you use the tools of spirituality or the culture of it, it doesn't create the same tie that binds. And so that right-wing evangelicals have a built-in advantage and infrastructure that is built on the fear that a patriarchal religious structure will punish you eternally. And that we have a looser network that is, it's hard to cohere around what you don't support. And so what I wonder, as you describe this and as you talk about these reflections on liberation, what is that infrastructure? Is it progressive churches? Is it domestic violence centers? Is it unions? What is the mechanism by which we get in greater proximity and greater local organizing with each other?
0: That's a hard question. I'll start with a basic. I don't think we have places to meet, physical places. Most towns, cities, they've disappeared. Like, where would you go to meet that's not outside that you could do for free?
1: I would probably go to one of the progressive churches and ask them to give us some space.
0: And how many are those churches?
1: I don't know. Hopefully more every day, but a few, a handful. But we're an organization that stays really local, so we've got these relationships that we can depend on.
0: Or everything, but you can go to those because you know those people and they have it there. The other place that people can meet in my state, where I live now in Arkansas, is in the libraries. It's the place that you can go. You can get a meeting room. When I think of 30 years ago, 40 years ago, you could go to a bank and get a meeting room. They had rooms that public could just have and have for free. You could go to the churches. There were all kinds of places that were available to you that have been privatized. So one of the things I think we have to work through is the creation of something that's not privatized. So we actually had to find or build physical places. So one of my ideas recently is that I know a lot of churches in the South, and I can't speak for the rest of the country, that have very small congregations, and there are many of them that are closed. I don't know if you've witnessed that in Florida or not.
1: Oh, yeah. We're seeing churches consolidate. Their membership is older and shuffling off this mortal coil, and there's not a younger influx to replace them. So we're seeing some shrink. Although the bolder ones on social justice are expanding, worth noting.
0: So one of my ideas is that as movement people, that we buy churches, we buy the building. But that becomes a center for maybe our justice sermons. We wouldn't use the word sermon, but the places where we would have talks, we'd have people talk. We'd meet for social, but we'd also meet for our political work. And if we couldn't buy them, say it's one of those aging, disappearing congregations, maybe we could offer to pay the utilities for them to have access to them during the week when they're not meeting. Just to have physical rooms that we could meet in would make, I think, an enormous difference in our work. What if you had one of the bigger churches that you could actually hold a conference in? But you could buy a smaller church and have seating for 50 people. So usually, almost every church I know has Sunday school rooms. So here you have a meeting hall and you have Sunday school rooms. And you turn it into something as positive as religion, which is social justice. This is not something where it's so huge and, you know, so sort of out of the realm of reality. This is something that's doable. But we have to have those spaces. We have to figure them out.
1: You're listening to Wide Awake America. I'm your host, Nadine Smith. And our guest today has been Suzanne Farr, a pioneering feminist, anti-racist, and LGBTQ activist. Her groundbreaking book, which was a huge part of my early activism, Homophobia, Weapon of Sexism, is now about to be joined by the second edition of a book, In the Time of the Right, Reflections on Liberation, an update from a book that you wrote in 1996 that you have updated for the times that we find ourselves in now. How can people stay in touch with you and in touch with your work?
0: Well, they can contact me at suzannefarr.org, .com. That would be the easiest way to connect me.
1: Fantastic. Suzanne, it is wonderful to see you. Thank you so much for joining and for sharing your insights. And I'm looking forward to reading it and carrying it around until it's as dog-eared as your previous book has been for me.
0: Great. I want us to talk again, whether it's on air or not on air.
1: Unions. What is the mechanism by which we get in greater proximity and greater local organizing with each other?
0: That's a hard question. I'll start with a basic. I don't think we have places to meet, physical places. Most towns, cities, they've disappeared. Like, where would you go to meet that's not outside that you could do for free?
1: I would probably go to one of the progressive churches and ask them to give us some space.
0: And how many are those churches?
1: I don't know. Hopefully more every day, but a few, a handful. But we're an organization that stays really local, so we've got these relationships that we can depend on.
0: Or everything, but you can go to those because you know those people and they have it there. The other place that people can meet in my state, where I live now in Arkansas, is in the libraries. It's the place you can go. You can get a meeting room. When I think of 30 years ago, 40 years ago, you could go to a bank and get a meeting room. They had rooms that public could just have and have for free. You could go to the churches. There were all kinds of places that were available to you that have been privatized. So one of the things I think we have to work through is the creation of something that's not privatized. So we actually had to find or build physical places. So one of my ideas recently is that I know a lot of churches in the South, and I can't speak for the rest of the country, that have very small congregations, and there are many of them that are closed. I don't know if you've witnessed that in Florida or not.
1: Oh, yeah. We're seeing churches consolidate. Their membership is older, and they're shuffling off this mortal coil, and there's not a younger influx to replace them. So we're seeing some shrink. Although the bolder ones on social justice are expanding, worth noting.
0: So one of my ideas is that as movement people, that we buy churches, we buy the building. But that becomes a center for maybe our justice sermons. We wouldn't use the word sermon, but the places where we would have talks, we'd have people talk. We'd meet for social, but we'd also meet for our political work. And if we couldn't buy them, say it's one of those aging, disappearing congregations, maybe we could offer to pay the utilities for them to have access to them during the week when they're not meeting. Just to have physical rooms that we could meet in would make, I think, an enormous difference in our work. What if you had one of the bigger churches that you could actually hold a conference in? But you could buy a smaller church and have seating for 50 people. So usually, almost every church I know has Sunday school rooms. So here you have a meeting hall and you have Sunday school rooms. And you turn it into something as positive as religion, which is social justice. This is not something where it's so huge and, you know, so sort of out of the realm of reality. This is something that's doable. But we have to have those spaces. We have to figure them out.
1: You're listening to Wide Awake America. I'm your host, Nadine Smith. And our guest today has been Suzanne Farr, a pioneering feminist, anti-racist and LGBTQ activist. Her groundbreaking book, which was a huge part of my early activism, Homophobia, Weapon of Sexism, is now about to be joined by the second edition of a book, In the Time of the Right, Reflections on Liberation, an update from a book that you wrote in 1996 that you have updated for the times that we find ourselves in now. How can people stay in touch with you and in touch with your work?
0: They can contact me at suzannefarr.com. That would be the easiest way to connect me.
1: Fantastic. Suzanne, it is wonderful to see you. Thank you so much for joining and for sharing your insights. And I'm looking forward to reading it and carrying it around until it's as dog-eared as your previous book has been for me.
0: Great. I want us to talk again, whether it's on air or not on air.
1: Absolutely. Absolutely.
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0: chapter in a very long story of power being used to silence the black community.
1: As fallout grows from the Supreme Court's gutting of the Voting Rights Act and Republican lawmakers race to redraw congressional maps to gain more seats in Congress, we'll speak to the new NAACP General Counsel, Kristen Clark. Under President Biden, she served as Assistant Attorney General for Civil Rights. We'll talk about the attacks on voting rights and the weaponization of the Department of Justice under President Trump. Then, two Palestine solidarity activists violently detained and held by Israel for 10 days after Israeli forces raided the Gaza-bound Global Samud flotilla on the high seas have been deported.
2: I left behind me thousands of Palestinian prisoners, children, women, and men. I'm sure that the treatment I face is not compared to the suffering they are going through. The testimonies we hear of their torture, of their violation on a daily basis. We have to continue mobilizing. We cannot forget the Palestinian prisoners.
1: We'll be joined by one of those activists, Saif Abukecha. He's in Turkey now. All that and more coming up. Welcome to Democracy Now!, democracynow.org, The War and Peace Report. I'm Amy Goodman. President Trump said Monday the U.S. ceasefire with Iran is on life support after he rejected Iran's proposal to end the war and reopen the Strait of Hormuz, calling it stupid.
3: After reading the piece of garbage they sent us, I didn't even finish reading it. They said, I'm not going to waste my time reading it. I would say it's one of the weakest right now. It's on life support.
1: Iranian officials said they're prepared to retaliate if attacked, warning the U.S. would be surprised by Iran's response. Meanwhile, the Wall Street Journal reports United Arab Emirates secretly carried out military strikes on Iran, including an April attack on a refinery on Lavan Island in the Persian Gulf. The journal reports the Trump administration quietly welcomed the participation of the UAE and any other Gulf states wanting to join in the fight. The head of the Saudi Aramco oil company warned Monday the global oil market will lose around 100 million barrels every week if disruptions to the Strait of Hormuz continue at the current rate. Amin Nasser also warned that global supplies of gasoline and jet fuel could reach critically low levels by summer unless Iran allows shipping lanes to reopen. Here in the United States, Missouri Republican Senator Josh Hawley said Monday he's introducing legislation that would suspend federal taxes on gasoline and diesel fuel. Gas is currently taxed at 18.4 cents per gallon, diesel at just over 24 cents. Hawley's bill would suspend them entirely for 90 days, depriving the Treasury of billions of dollars of tax revenue. This comes after the Trump administration released a record 8.6 million barrels of oil from the U.S. Strategic Petroleum Reserve last week in a bid to lower U.S. gas prices, which have soared to an average of more than $4.50 a gallon. The Israeli military has issued a new forced evacuation orders for residents of southern Lebanese towns and villages as it continues daily violations of the U.S. brokered April ceasefire. On Monday, an Israeli airstrike killed six people in a house in southern Lebanon. Elsewhere, Israeli forces blew up a water pumping station on the Litani River. Meanwhile, the U.N. says Israeli forces are impeding peacekeepers with UNIFIL, blocking their movements with tanks and armored bulldozers. UN spokesperson Farhan Haq said violent incidents have surged since Friday.
4: During this period, peacekeepers observed more than 1,296 trajectories of projectiles attributed to the Israeli Defense Forces and 64 trajectories of projectiles attributed to Hezbollah. Incidents involving the denial of freedom of movement to UNIFIL peacekeepers continue to occur daily.
1: In Gaza, Israeli forces have once again violated the U.S. brokered ceasefire with deadly violence. The Palestinian Health Ministry reports Israeli troops stationed in eastern Gaza shot and killed two civilians Monday. Elsewhere, medics retrieved the bodies of two Palestinians from central Gaza after they were hit by shrapnel from Israeli artillery fire. Meanwhile, a member of a Gaza-bound humanitarian aid flotilla has returned home after he was abducted by Israeli commandos in international waters and brought to Israel for interrogation. The Brazilian activist Tiago Avila said from Sao Paulo on Monday he and other prisoners suffered torture in Israeli custody. Avila blamed Prime Minister Benjamin Netanyahu for the abuses. Thanks.
5: Yes, he committed another war crime, but what he did against us is nothing compared to what they do to Palestinians every single day. Once again, we always need to say this. It's not about us individually. It's about a people that has been suffering 8 decades of genocide and ethnic cleansing.
1: Tiago Avila's mother died in Brazil while he was in Israeli custody. After headlines, we'll speak with Saif Aboukeshek. He was abducted from the global Samud flotilla by Israeli forces. He'll speak to us now after being held for 10 days by Israel. He'll speak to us from Turkey. In the occupied West Bank, Israeli forces fatally shot a 30-year-old Palestinian man Monday as they raided the Kalangia refugee camp north of Jerusalem. He was shot in the head, later pronounced dead after Israeli forces barred ambulance crews from reaching his body. The killing came as Israeli forces stormed a vocational school opposite the camp and fired a barrage of tear gas, stun grenades, and live ammunition. Separately, a Palestinian family in a village near Jenin says Israeli settlers forced them to exhume their 80-year-old relative and rebury his body in a different grave. 80-year-old Hussein Assasa died of natural causes last Friday. His son says he coordinated a burial with Israel's military, yet settlers threatened to bulldoze his gravesite unless he agreed to move the body, claiming the cemetery was part of an Israeli settlement. Such settlements are illegal under international law. The European Union has agreed to impose sanctions on Israeli settlers in the occupied West Bank after Hungary's new government lifted its long-standing veto.

0: officials and institutions accused of systematically deporting and indoctrinating Ukrainian children during the war. The sanctions cover Russian individuals responsible for forcibly transferring children from occupied Ukrainian territories. Here in New York, protests erupted Monday outside a real estate expo that advertises properties for sale in the occupied Palestinian territories. The Intercept reports at least one table at the so-called Great Israeli Real Estate Event, unquote, advertised land sales in Kfar Eldad, Karni Shamran, and other Israeli settlements considered illegal under international law. This is Shraddha Joshi of the Palestinian Solidarity Group, Pal-Alda.
1: In the buildings near us, they are selling Palestinian land illegally in an event that is in direct violation of New York housing law, New York real estate law, and international law. This is Palestinian land that is being sold right here in our neighborhoods. The properties that are being advertised in this land sale event exist in the occupied West Bank. That is direct violation of the Fourth Geneva Convention, which is in violation of international law. And we're here to say that we have a stake in this as community members, and that New Yorkers will be out here and we will not be silenced.
0: The U.S. Supreme Court cleared the way Monday for Alabama to eliminate one of its two majority black congressional districts ahead of November's midterm elections. The move could hand Republicans an additional House seat. Alabama is one of several Republican-led states rushing to redraw maps and disenfranchise black voters after the Supreme Court gutted a key Voting Rights Act provision last month. Meanwhile, Virginia Democrats on Monday asked the U.S. Supreme Court to restore a voter-approved congressional map struck down by Virginia's high court last week. The new Virginia districts could help Democrats secure up to four seats in the House. President Trump set to arrive in China to meet with Chinese President Xi Jinping this week for his first visit to China since 2017. President Trump will be accompanied by corporate executives, including Apple CEO Tim Cook and Elon Musk of Tesla. Forbes reports the five billionaires in President Trump's entourage have a combined net worth of $870 billion. The summit is expected to focus on trade tariffs, the U.S.-Israeli war in Iran, artificial intelligence, and U.S. arms sales to Taiwan. Senate Democrats have condemned a Republican plan to spend $1 billion in taxpayer funds on Trump's ballroom in the East Wing of the White House. Senate Minority Leader Chuck Schumer accused Republicans of, quote, asking working families to pay the price while Trump pockets the perks.
2: At a time when Americans are struggling to put food on the table, Republicans say, let him eat cake, and demand American taxpayers build Trump a palace while they're at it.
0: This comes as soil excavated from the White House as part of the ballroom project and dumped at nearby East Potomac Park has tested positive for lead, chromium, and other toxic metals, according to National Park Service data reported by the New York Times. And a lawsuit filed by the Cultural Landscape Foundation seeks to halt Trump's makeover of the Lincoln Memorial Reflecting Pool, whose repairs have ballooned from a promise $1.8 million to $13.1 million after the Interior Department added $6.2 million to a no-bid contract last week. Meanwhile, in Miami, Florida, a 15-foot gold-leaf bronze statue of President Trump, dubbed Don Colossus, was installed at Trump's Doral, Miami golf course, commissioned by a cryptocurrency group and dedicated by Trump ally Pastor Mark Burns. On social media, Pastor Burns wrote, quote, "Let me say this plainly, this is not a golden calf," unquote. Haiti's prime minister said Monday, Haiti is too unstable to hold presidential elections as scheduled in August, which would be Haiti's first election in nearly a decade. Haiti has had no nationally elected officials since January 2023, and its parliament has been inactive since 2019. More than 1.4 million people have been displaced by gang violence, while key roads linking the capital

0: Port-au-Prince to the provinces remain unsafe or blocked. Doctors Without Borders has suspended hospital operations due to gunfire safety concerns. And in the Philippines, a senator who once presided over former President Rodrigo Duterte's violent drug war fled federal agents Monday as they attempted to serve him an international arrest warrant outside the Philippine Senate. Surveillance cameras caught the dramatic scene as 64-year-old Senator Ronald De La Rosa dashed upstairs and raced along hallways before arriving at the Senate chamber where the officers have no power to arrest him. He slept at the Senate office overnight and has since refused to leave, vowing to fight extradition to The Hague to face charges at the International Criminal Court. De La Rosa served as police chief under Duterte between 2016 and 2018 when thousands of alleged drug dealers were shot and killed. A spokesperson for the ICC laid out the charges against him Monday.
1: The judges assessed the material submitted by the prosecution and found reasonable grounds to believe that Mr. De La Rosa is allegedly criminally responsible as an indirect co-perpetrator for the crime against humanity of murder.
0: Meanwhile, the Philippine House of Representatives voted Monday to impeach Vice President Sara Duterte over bribery and corruption charges. She's the daughter of the ex-president Rodrigo Duterte, who's jailed at The Hague awaiting trial at the ICC for alleged crimes against humanity. It's the second time Sara Duterte has been impeached, but she appears unlikely to be removed from office after her allies on Monday took control of the Senate. And those are some of the headlines. This is Democracy Now!, democracynow.org, The War and Peace Report. I'm Amy Goodman. Coming up, the NAACP's new general counsel, Kristen Clark, the former assistant attorney general for civil rights at the Justice Department. Stay with us.

0: Songbird by Henry Furland. This is Democracy Now!, democracynow.org. I'm Amy Goodman in New York, headed to Middleburg, Virginia tonight, and then to Atlanta on Friday and to Austin and Houston, Texas over the weekend. Juan Gonzalez joins us from Chicago. Hi, Juan.
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0: We begin today's show looking at the growing attack on voting rights across the United States following the Supreme Court's recent gutting of a key provision of the Voting Rights Act of 1965. Republican lawmakers across the South are racing to redraw congressional maps in a move that's expected to lead to a historic drop in the number of black representatives in Congress. In Tennessee, Republican Governor Bill Lee signed into law last week a new Republican-drawn map that aims to eliminate the state's only majority black district. And in Alabama, the U.S. Supreme Court just cleared the way for Republican lawmakers to eliminate a district held by a black Democrat. NAACP President Derek Johnson responded to the unsigned ruling by saying, quote, "We are witnessing a return to Jim Crow." Meanwhile, in Virginia, Democrats have suffered a major setback after the state Supreme Court struck down a new congressional map just weeks after voters approved it. The new map could have allowed Democrats to win four additional House seats in November's midterm elections. On Monday, Democratic leaders in Virginia asked the U.S. Supreme Court to overturn the state court's decision. To talk about all of this and more, we're joined by Kristen Clark. She's general counsel of the NAACP. During the Biden administration, Clark served as assistant attorney general for civil rights at the Department of Justice. She's also the former head of the Lawyers Committee for Civil Rights Under Law. Kristen Clark, it's great to have you back. We used to often interview you when you were head of the Lawyers Committee for Civil Rights. Then you were in the Justice Department, now the new general counsel of the NAACP. Before we get into specifics, can you talk about what's happening to civil rights law in this country, what's happening at the Department of Justice, and for a global audience to understand the Supreme Court's decision gutting the Voting Rights Act?
2: Well, first, thank you for having me at this turbulent moment in American democracy. A lot has happened in 14, 15 months into the Trump administration, but what we knew from day one is that this is an administration that would be hostile when it comes to enforcement of our civil rights laws. We've seen a Justice Department that is nothing but a shadow of its former self. The Civil Rights Division was once the crown jewel of the Justice Department, is no longer engaged in the business of standing up to protect our nation's most vulnerable communities. They have driven out career professionals and have weaponized our civil rights laws to target communities, to target black people and other vulnerable communities. The Supreme Court's devastating decision in the Louisiana versus Calais case, you know, has really turned our country upside down. I am a lifelong civil rights lawyer. I have spent the vast majority of those years working on cases in the South, in the Deep South. The southern part of our country is a unique place that really wrestles with the legacy of discrimination. It is a place where you see tremendous suffering. It is a place where you see tremendous poverty. And a lot of those problems rear their ugly head in our politics, in our electoral politics. It is a part of the country where black folks have had tremendous difficulty getting a seat at the table, have had tremendous uphill battles when it comes to having success getting elected to office. And the Voting Rights Act has proven to be the one tool that has helped to open the doors of democracy by giving black voters a fair opportunity to elect candidates of their choice. There is no doubt that the Supreme Court's decision in Louisiana versus Calais will mark a turning point in our country. And it is unsurprising that we are seeing the Deep South race at lightning speed to eradicate the gains that have been made over the decades. Tennessee is a place where the NAACP is working very closely to push back against this effort. In over the course of 48 hours, they moved at lightning speed to dismantle the one majority black district in that state that is home to Memphis, which is the largest, the city with the largest black population in the country. It's also a special place. It is the place where Dr. Martin Luther King tragically was assassinated. It is a place that is home to the KKK. The KKK was literally born in the state of Tennessee, and you feel and see that legacy today. And so we owe a great debt to the people of Tennessee, particularly those in former Congressional District 9, and we are determined to use every tool available in the courts, through our advocacy, through protests in the street, to push back.
1: And Kristen Clark, a lot of attention has been focused in the last several months on the redistricting of congressional races. But really, there's a lot more at stake than just the representatives in the House of Representatives. There are city councils, school boards, county boards, legislative districts that could also face enormous redrawing in the next year or two. Could you talk about the impact at the local level as well?
2: Yeah, that's right. You know, I think there are many people talking, rightly so, about the need for a Supreme Court reform, the need to figure out a way to restore impartiality and balance to a Supreme Court that seems to be bent at putting its thumb on the scale this congressional election cycle. And it's why I think the focus right now is on the congressional map. But as you know, we will see potential ripple effects that will be felt at the state level, state Supreme Court maps, county commissions, school boards, city councils, and the like. But, you know, it's time to really, I think about the democracy that we all want and deserve. The moment that we are in is a perilous one that is not sustainable. And it's why I think the main thing we should be thinking about is this election season and how critically important it is that we get out and make our voices heard. It's going to be incredibly important that in every corner of this country, that people stand up and turn out in extraordinary numbers so that we can put ourselves back on a path to the reformation and electoral changes that we need to bring back balance and order and reasonableness into the way that our democracy functions and operates.
1: Could you talk in particular about Alabama? Officials have asked the Supreme Court for permission to throw out the state's congressional map, which has two majority black districts, especially given the fact that Alabama is often considered sort of the birthplace of the voting rights movement.
2: It is indeed the birthplace of a multiracial democracy here in America. I was just in Selma to mark the anniversary of Bloody Sunday, which was a turning point in our nation's history. Peaceful demonstrators who were brutalized on the Edmund Pettus Bridge. That incident and the courage of folks like John Lewis who marched that day prompted our president and Congress to galvanize and act. Those actions gave us the Voting Rights Act. And so it is devastating to see Alabama turning the clock back. There are two districts that afford black voters an opportunity to elect candidates of choice. One of them is led by Congresswoman Terry Sewell, who grew up in Selma in the shadow of that bridge. Who honorably serves that community well. The other is Shamari Figures, who is the son of a father who fought the KKK, the son of a mother who serves in the state legislature. He is a public service, someone who has worked for government and who believes in standing up for communities. That Alabama would dare turn the clock back to a time that, is looking back on the shadow of Jim Crow is truly despicable. But as they do so with the blessing of a United States Supreme Court that just yesterday made the decision that Alabama can use a previous map that a court found to be discriminatory. And the election is underway. So, you know, what we're seeing happening across the South, I think, is made all the more pervasive because the primary election season literally is underway in many states like Alabama and Louisiana.
0: Soon after the landmark Supreme Court ruling that gutted the Voting Rights Act, you mentioned Louisiana, the Louisiana governor, Jeff Landry, declared a state of emergency and abruptly suspended congressional House primaries just as voting was starting up. On Sunday, Landry appeared on CBS's 60 Minutes. He was asked by CBS correspondent Cecilia Vega about why he suspended the congressional House primaries. This is what he said.
3: The highest court of the land says the map that you have is unconstitutional, so we don't have a map under which our voters can vote on.
4: This country has held elections during the Civil War, during two world wars. Elections still went on.
3: We're going to have an election, and we're actually going to have an election on election day.
4: But voting was already happening. As we sit here right now, more than 45,000 ballots have been returned. What happens to those?
3: Oh, those ballots are discarded, and those voters will vote again in November.
4: You say that like it's not a big deal.
3: Well, it's not a big deal. It's not my fault. Go, if anybody has a grievance, take it to the United States Supreme Court.
0: That's Louisiana Governor Kristen Clark, your response?
2: Incredibly disturbing that in 2026 we live in a democracy where we would dare cast away the legitimate ballots of American citizens is deeply troubling. We have the same situation in Virginia where the Virginia Supreme Court issued a ruling that renders null and void the votes cast by more than 3 million voters. We are taking a hundred steps backwards right now in American democracy. We have a lot of work to do to get back on a path to reform, but the way to get there, and it is the NAACP's strategy, is to galvanize, to make sure that our voices of protest are heard loudly, that we're showing up at the Capitol houses and protesting these disturbing efforts to redraw maps at the 11th hour in a way that is proving disruptive, chaotic, and racially discriminatory, and working to make sure that our voices are heard, that we are standing up proudly and making sure our voices are heard in these primary and general elections, which will truly prove consequential to the future of American democracy.
1: And Kristen, at the same time, we've had a new Reuters investigation that has concluded that the Trump administration is seeking to gain federal control over elections in at least 8 states, and that they're using investigations, raids, subpoenas for access to balloting system and voter records. Your response to this, what appears to be a complete determination of the Trump administration that no matter what happens, they're not going to lose these midterm elections.
2: Yeah, no doubt there is a coordinated campaign underway at the hands of this administration to lock out certain voters, to lock out black voters, brown voters, and other voters of color. There is talk of deploying an election integrity army to polling sites. They are making efforts to access private information from voter registration lists across the country. We are fighting those efforts in about 10 states across the country. And what's happening is we see this administration issuing executive orders to weaponize the United States Postal Service to determine which absentee ballots will count and which will not. While they undertake all of these unlawful and disturbing actions, they seem to be doing so with the blessing of a United States Supreme Court that does not seem to be a faithful arbiter of the law and our Constitution. So we will push back against these efforts as we are doing in the courts. We'll work to provide clarity for voters amid the chaos that has been unleashed, and work to make sure that everyone is laser-focused and clear-eyed about the importance of ensuring that their voices are heard loudly, loudly this critical election season.
0: I want to turn to Harmeet Dhillon, the Assistant Attorney General for Civil Rights, who holds the same position you had during the Biden administration. She recently appeared on News Nation and talked about the Justice Department's demand for voter rolls from states.
5: Now, we've gone and asked all 50 states and the District of Columbia to give us their voter rolls. This is something that the Attorney General is entitled to under the Civil Rights Act of 1960, which is basically a transparency statute. And we're using those to try to help these states comply with their Help America Vote Act requirements to keep their voter rolls up to date. So far, at least a third of the states have complied with us voluntarily or reached settlements with us. And what we're running and finding in these voter rolls is that there are hundreds of thousands of dead people on the voter rolls, and there are quite a few suspected non-citizens on the voter rolls. And now we're digging in further to see, did people actually vote and what have you. But that's alarming, and that is from the states who are cooperating with us.
0: So that's Harmeet Dhillon, Assistant Attorney General for Civil Rights, a position you know well, Kristen Clark, because you occupied it before in the Biden administration. Groups are suing to prevent the federal government from getting access to these roles. If you can talk about the significance of what she was saying on Newsmax.
2: Well, I think it is fair to say that Harmeet Dhillon has completely hollowed out the Civil Rights Division. I led the division for 4 years with the core focus of standing up to protect our nation's most vulnerable communities in every corner of this country. And she has been laser focused on carrying out Trump's agenda, on carrying out a partisan agenda. She does not follow facts and apply the law even-handedly. She cherry picks and uses laws in ways to try and intimidate her way to the goal that she seeks to achieve. She has talked in interviews about using the force of the Civil Rights Division, writing letters to kind of bully people into submission. That is not how I ran the Civil Rights Division, and it's frankly not how any of my predecessors ran the division. As she works to try and obtain voter registration lists, groups like mine, the NAACP, are fighting feverishly against these efforts. They are unlawful, and they also throw into chaos the way that election officials run elections in our country. The private voter registration lists contain confidential information. I think there are arguments that the Justice Department is violating state privacy laws in seeking to get their hands on these lists. And, you know, again, it is just difficult watching a civil rights division that has crumbled, leaving people in every corner of the country more vulnerable. instead of doing the work, standing up to fight hate crimes, standing up to combat sexual harassment and sexual violence, instead of standing up to protect the rights of people with disabilities, ensuring that people are able to vote, we've seen a civil rights division really that has been weaponized to carry out a partisan agenda.
1: I wanted to ask you, in that clip we played of Harmony Dillon, she mentioned that they have found dead people on the rolls and they have found non-citizens on voter rolls in some states. But people who are familiar with the voting process at the local level in this country know that neither of those things are unusual, because obviously when a person dies, the family doesn't immediately try to remove their loved one from the voter rolls. It'll take several years of the local election board seeing that the person doesn't vote to then send them a notice and purge them from the list. So it stands to reason there might be tens of thousands of people who have recently deceased that are on the voter rolls. That doesn't mean that there's any fraud involved in people voting who are supposedly dead. Your response to this attempt to talk about people on the rolls and not talking about people who actually vote?
2: This is an administration that traffics in mass disenfranchisement, that traffics in mass purges of eligible voters from the rolls. Those data points, I have no doubt, are overblown, that they cannot be substantiated, and are, you know, merely held out to create a pretextual basis for the purge schemes that they are driving. If anything, what we have seen is that there are thousands of eligible voters across the country who are unlawfully stripped away and removed from the rolls, people who show up on election day, who have voted for years, who no longer appear on the rolls. And so we need to be working to figure out how we can open up our process, make it more fair, make it more easier for people to exercise their voice in our democracy.
0: Kristen Clark, I want to play a clip from a video obtained by the New York Times. This is of former special counsel Jack Smith speaking during a private discussion at the Cosmos Club in Washington, D.C. last month, in which he discusses the weaponization of the Department of Justice by the Trump administration.
6: We have a Department of Justice today. It targets people for criminal prosecution simply because the president doesn't like them. We have a department that fails to investigate cases because they might uncover facts that are inconvenient for narratives the president would like to press.
0: And of course, President Trump has gone after Jack Smith, but respond to what he's saying.
2: I fully agree with Jack Smith. Again, the U.S. Department of Justice is nothing but a shadow of its former self. This is an agency that throughout its history has engaged in one thing, and that is in fair and full enforcement of the law, even-handedly. You treat people, the powerful and the powerless, the same. You stand up for vulnerable communities. You follow the facts and you enforce the law. And we have seen this Justice Department really operate as President Trump's personal law firm. President Trump lavished praise on his acting attorney general this week for, quote, keeping him out of jail. And for that reason, presumes that he's doing a good job. This kind of entanglement, deep entanglement between the business of the Justice Department and the White House is not something that we have seen throughout the decades. It is the sign of a Justice Department that is in broken and in dire need of repair. And sadly, we should fully expect to see more targeting of the kind that Jack Smith talked about in the road ahead. And it is, again, why it is so critical that this election season, people get out and make sure that their voices are heard this midterm season, because it's the first critical step towards putting us back on a path to normalcy and integrity in our country.
1: And could you talk as well about what the Trump administration has done to the immigration courts, administrative law judges that rule, and how they have pushed out anyone who doesn't go along with what the White House and the State Department want in terms of dealing with immigration cases?
2: That's right. And one of the aspects here that I think is particularly troubling is that we have shut down our refugee program, that we were once a place that could be a safe haven for people suffering across the country in countries experiencing political violence and turbulence. We've shut the refugee program down, but kept the doors open for white South Afrikaners from South Africa. It is deeply disturbing to see the immigration courts come to a grinding halt. It is, I think, disturbing to see us as a nation shutting the door on refugees. Really challenging to see the weaponization of the Department of Homeland Security and ICE in particular as a force that is targeting Americans, targeting innocent Americans, and terrorizing communities and causing turbulence in so many corners of the United States.
0: I wanted to ask, while this redistricting is extremely radical, and if you can explain how unusual it is, what it means to do this redistricting every 10 years, but President Trump pushing for it in the middle of that. A couple quick things. One is, we've been showing this picture of the Trump banner, a banner of President Trump's head that is outside, hangs on the Justice Department. And the significance, the meaning of this, and how unusual that is. And the other thing is, even if there is this redistricting and it gives Republicans an advantage, the fact is there's an extremely low rate of voting in the United States versus other countries. And maybe you could say about what it is. If more people voted, would this redistricting even matter?
2: Well, the wave of late decade racial gerrymandering of maps that we are seeing right now, particularly in the South, is highly unusual. Redistricting ordinarily is something that is carried out once at the start of a decade, once you have newly released census data. In states like Tennessee, there is actually a law on the books that prohibits mid-decade redistricting, something that they repealed during their 48-hour marathon session to dismantle Congressional District 9, home to Memphis. But redistricting is not a small task. Ordinarily, this is one of the largest undertakings for a state legislature at the beginning of a decade, carried out over a series of hearings with opportunity for the public to engage, opportunity to consider and debate alternative maps, opportunity to hear testimony from lawmakers, both for and against. It's a rigorous process with lots of deliberation, and the kind of race at lightning speed to adopt new maps that we are now seeing in the Deep South is deeply disturbing and anti-democratic. In Tennessee, for example, lawmakers had no opportunity to see the map before it was introduced a few hours into the 48-hour session. There was no alternative map. The one map was produced in a very opaque process. We do not want redistricting carried out in the dark, in the back rooms. Through a process that lacks any transparency or opportunity for public engagement. So there is the racial impact. The partisan impact that we are seeing in some places in the country, but then the lack of transparency really makes it something that runs contrary to principles that really should shape a modern democracy. Mm. And when we talk about a modern democracy, we want a democracy where we have high levels of voter participation and turnout. No doubt we lag woefully behind countries in Europe that enjoy turnout and participation rates at the 80% level. We are far below that in the United States. And this is an administration that wants to reduce those numbers even more. They want to make sure that they find ways to depress, intimidate, and hold back the voices of Black and brown voters and other voters of color. And it is why at the NAACP we'll continue to use advocacy, protest, and aggressive litigation in the courts to ensure that we have an open, fair, and equal democracy where everyone can exercise their voice and participate.
0: I think the number is something like 65% for general elections. That means 35% of eligible voters don't vote. And in the midterms, it's like half of voters don't. The last one was something like 52% came out. Half the eligible voters in the United States are not voting. What an amazing force that would be if all people who are eligible came out to vote. Kristen Clark, I want to thank you so much for joining us, the general counsel of the NAACP. She just took on that position last month. She was previously assistant attorney general for civil rights at the U.S. Department of Justice. Coming up, Israel's deported two Palestine solidarity activists who were violently detained and taken to Israel when Israeli forces raided the Gaza-bound Global Samud Flotilla in international waters. Stay with us.

0: Let Freedom Ring by Tom Morello. He is going to be playing today. Grammy Award-winning artist, activist, and Rock and Roll Hall of Fame inductee at noon at 26 Federal Plaza. They've put out a poster that says, End ICE Abuse Now. He's performing in New York with Bruce Springsteen last night to thousands of people at Madison Square Garden. This is Democracy Now!, democracynow.org, The War and Peace Report. I'm Amy Goodman with Juan Gonzalez. Israel's deported two activists who were violently abducted from a Gaza-bound humanitarian aid flotilla. They were abducted by Israeli forces in international waters last month. The activists were sailing with the Global Samud Flotilla, which was challenging Israel's maritime blockade and trying to deliver humanitarian aid to Palestinians devastated by years of war. Thiago Avila of Brazil and Spanish national Palestinian Saif Abu Keshek were among 175 international activists forced off their aid ships at gunpoint. While most of the activists were released in Crete, Abu Keshek and Avila were taken to Israel for so-called questioning, according to Israeli authorities. Hadil Abu Saleh, an attorney on their legal team, called their detention unlawful and a, quote, sham proceeding with no legal basis intended to punish them for attempting to challenge Israel's illegal blockade on Gaza, unquote. The attorney also said they both faced severe physical abuse by their Israeli captors. The governments of Brazil and Spain, President Lula of Brazil and the Prime Minister of Spain, Pedro Sanchez, condemned Israel's actions and called for the immediate release of their citizens. Israel's foreign ministry accused Abu Keshek and Avila of affiliation with the Popular Conference for Palestinians Abroad, or PCPA, an organization U.S. and Israeli officials have claimed is a front for Hamas. Although no charges were brought against the two men, and they were released and deported on Sunday. This is Thiago Avila speaking to supporters after arriving in Sao Paulo, Brazil.
1: We need to defeat Netanyahu and Donald Trump. We need to defeat the war criminals. We need to defeat the industrial military complex that profits from war, the big tech that wants to control our lives. We need to build a different future for us. And yes, he committed another war crime, but what he did against us is nothing compared to what they do to Palestinians every single day. Once again, we always need to say this. It's not about us individually. It's about a people that has been suffering 8 decades of genocide and ethnic cleansing.
0: That's Brazilian activist Thiago Avila speaking upon his return to Brazil, where his mother, Teresa Regina de Avila Silva, sadly died while her son was in Israeli detention following a long illness. Fellow activist, Spanish national Saif Abu Keshek, also spoke to supporters following his release.
2: I left behind me thousands of Palestinian prisoners, children, women, and men. I'm sure that the treatment I face is not compared to the suffering they are going through. The testimonies we hear of their torture, of their violation on daily basis. We have to continue mobilizing. We cannot forget the Palestinian prisoners.
0: For more, we go now to Turkey, where we are joined by that activist, Saif Abu Keshek. He's a Spanish and Swedish national of Palestinian descent and a member of the Global Samud Flotilla Steering Committee, just released from Israeli detention and deported after being seized by Israeli forces in international waters in April. Saif, thank you so much for being with us. Can you describe your abduction? Can you describe what happened and particularly talk about what happened in Israeli custody in Israel?
3: Thank you. Thank you, Amy. And it's good to hear you again. I didn't expect to be out such an early time. We are used on the continuous violations of Israel and for them to act as they want. So another crime, as Thiago said, has been committed, and we still see the complicity and the impunity that they act with. On the 30th of April, they also all of a sudden, on more than 700 nautical miles away from the shores of Gaza, they have intercepted part of our boats, and they started moving from one boat to another, collected around 175 a participant of the Global Somali Flotilla into a prison ship, where we were asked to stay inside cargo containers that did not have any conditions. People were violently removed from their ships into the prison ship. Ships were left floating in the sea. One of the ships, called Tam Tam, participants were left inside the ship with a broken engine, under the danger of drowning, without being provided any help or support, and were rescued by Open Arms. Then transporting us to the prison ship, people were violently strip searched, handcuffed, and then pushed inside the cargo containers. Then some of us were being picked up slowly. It was very difficult to know what is exactly what's happening, but it was in the middle of the international waters. Me and Thiago were transported into a different military ship and then taken to occupied Palestine. Arrived there on Saturday morning, where the police was waiting for us, and then directly we were taken into the Shabak, which is the Israeli Secret Service, and started interrogation. Until Friday, a few days ago, when we were informed that investigation is being closed and that we will be deported. When they introduced themselves, as the unit that is responsible for investigations around Gaza. I had 8 investigators questioning me on different occasions with their continuous version of story that they have the right to go into 700 nautical miles, that Gaza is not being besieged, that there is no blockade, that there is no genocide, that there is no military occupation, that settlers are normal citizens, even if they move around with guns and they attack people. One of the investigators told me that you should fight against other types of occupation, like, you know, Tenerife. I told him, well, there are no protests in Tenerife. And they said, they killed them all. We tried to do this in Gaza. We only managed to kill 100,000, but we have finished all our bombs. And that's the number that we have managed to kill. We were hearing every day the screams of other Palestinians who were being tortured inside this investigation center all the time, during the day, during the night, deprivation of sleep, transportation to the court. It has been a process to see how Israel is evolving with impunity. I think they are acting in a way that we could expect next interception to be at the shores of Ibiza, or at the shores of Mallorca, where there is no limit for the crime that they are willing to take, the risks that they are willing to put people in, just to justify a false accusation that they have nothing to prove, and they don't need even to explain why they are doing this, illegally kidnapping all of us. So what we really have to be concerned of, if we have somebody with a double nationality, that we have seen such a huge mobilization politically, and we have seen the media coverage and the social mobilizations everywhere, imagine how Palestinians are being treated. Imagine the violations that people from Palestine are receiving. I mean, we heard about packs of dogs that are being trained to rape Palestinian men. Yes.
0: We have 10 seconds.
3: Just to say that the testimonies that we are receiving from the Palestinian prisoners who are being released is nothing compared to the experience that we have. The continuous rape of women, of men, the continuous violations, the administrative detention. This is a government that is acting this way for so long.
0: We have to leave it there. Saif Abukeshek, Spanish and Swedish national of Palestinian origin, speaking to us from Turkey. That does it for our show. We'll be in Austin and Houston this.
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7: Welcome to NewsHour from the BBC World Service. I'm Rebecca Kesby. Today,
8: do you have confidence in the Prime Minister? Should the Prime Minister fight on ministers? Has the Prime Minister lost confidence in the Cabinet?
7: British Prime Minister Keir Starmer still fighting for his political life amid open revolt in his own party. Do the rebels have the numbers to oust him, or can he hang on? Also, a special report from Khartoum 3 years into Sudan's civil war, where landmines are hampering aid efforts. Plus, want to feel younger? Read a book or study art, scientifically proven to lower your biological age.
9: It's helping us to reconceptualise arts engagement, not just as a fun leisure activity, but also as a health-promoting behaviour that we really should be seeing as one of the fundamental pillars of our health.
7: And it's 100 years since Shostakovich's first symphony was played in Leningrad. First, the news.
10: I'm Debbie Russ with the BBC News. The BBC has been told by a British government source that Keir Starmer refused to discuss his leadership or poor local election results during his weekly cabinet meeting. Several ministers expressed support for Sir Keir as they left the meeting, but more than 80 Labour MPs have called for him to resign. Harry Farley reports.
11: Sir Keir Starmer opened the cabinet meeting this morning with a defiant message to those in his party calling on him to stand down. The country expects us to get on with governing. That is what I'm doing, he said. The Prime Minister told his rivals the party has a process for challenging a leader, and that has not been triggered. Under Labour's rules, a fifth of its MPs, currently 81, must nominate a candidate. More than 80 have called on Sir Keir to step down, but they disagree on who should replace him.
10: Pakistan has rejected as misleading reports in the US media that Iran has parked some military aircraft in Pakistan to shield them from future American airstrikes. The Pakistani Foreign Ministry said Iranian planes that had arrived during the ceasefire were being used to move diplomats to and from peace talks. The Hezbollah leader Naim Qassem has said the decommissioning of his group's weapons is not up for discussion in negotiations between Israel and the Lebanese government. A third round of talks is to be held later this week. Hugo Beshega is in Beirut.
12: All morning, Israeli airstrikes hit Lebanon south, where communities have been largely abandoned as residents fear returning home. Israel has intensified its attacks in recent days, saying it is targeting Hezbollah. The health ministry here says around 400 people have been killed since the ceasefire came into force a month ago. In response, Hezbollah has carried out attacks on communities in northern Israel and against Israeli troops occupying parts of southern Lebanon. Israeli and Lebanese officials are expected to meet again in Washington on Thursday to try to find a way to end the war.
10: An indigenous group in Australia has been awarded more than $100 million in compensation after its land was mined for iron ore without permission. A court ruled that Fortescue, owned by the billionaire Andrew Forrest, caused significant damage to the cultural heritage of the Yindjibundi people of northwestern Australia. Here's Joanna Keane.
13: This decision amounts to what's thought to be the biggest ever payout awarded under laws recognising Indigenous land rights. The judge said that the Yindjibundi had a deep and visceral connection to their land, and the mining operation had led to a large area being fenced off and the destruction of more than 100 cultural sites. The group, which had been seeking more than $1 billion, described the payout as peanuts compared to the company's profits. In a statement, Fortescue said it cared deeply about all First Nations people and that the group was entitled to compensation.
10: BBC News. Nigeria's military has again denied that civilians were killed in an airstrike on a village in northwestern Zamfara state on Sunday, saying it had targeted armed groups. The rights group Amnesty International has urged the authorities to investigate witness reports that the strike hit a crowded market, killing more than 100 non-militants. Leaders from across Africa are wrapping up 2 days of talks in Nairobi, jointly hosted by Kenya and France. The Kenyan president, William Ruto, has called for reforms to make credit more accessible, saying African countries face unfair risk perceptions from lenders. The BBC's Wahiga Mwaura has been covering the summit in Nairobi.
14: For Emmanuel Macron, his message was clear. It's not about assistance. It's about mutual partnerships. For Kenya's President William Ruto, his message was that the global financial architecture as currently set must be reformed. The UN Secretary General was also here, Antonio Guterres, calling out that Africa's voice must be heard on the
15: WMNF Tampa.
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0: Good morning, y'all, and welcome all to the Sustainable Living Show right here on WMNF Tampa 88.5. And since it's today, it is Monday, and every Monday at 11, we bring you a conversation with local experts. And our experts today are Gage Daniel J. LaPierre and Isabella Gattuso Brown, authors of the Florida Meadow Manual. And I got to say, it's a lot more than a manual. This book is fantastic. I read it. They sent it to me. Thank you very much. And I read it, and it is great. I can't wait to talk about it. Let's thank Sage, who's taking your calls, and Joe, who's working the boards. Joe, this is an old one, isn't it? Bill is back in town, and Bill's working the boards for us, for sure. I love it when Bill's here. I feel very secure. And so I want to thank all of you guys for listening in, because we wouldn't have a show if it wasn't for you. And we really appreciate you. My name is Annie Ellis, and I'm your host for today. Now, before we get to our main program, we have Kitty Wallace on the line, I'm hoping, with events from the garden.
1: Yeah.
0: Kitty.
1: Good morning, everyone.
0: Yeah.
1: Can you hear me good? Okay.
0: Yeah, well, perfectly.
1: Now it's close to the middle of May, and that's the time when the sun starts to get hotter and the bugs start to feel their oats. And so the gardens are starting to, decline, and it's time for most of those products to be harvested. So things are slowing down. But I will tell you that all of us who are wanting to support sustainability and close to nature, the closer to nature that you get, the more that you're able to be successful in supporting sustainability. And that's just my opinion. That some of the things that you can do to be closer to nature is to shop at your local farms, like Meacham Urban Farm, Sweetwater Organic Community Farm, Abbey's Organic Community Farm, and the Sustainable Living Project. There's also Doobie's Farm and Market in Wesley Chapel, the Weck Farms in Lutz and Bragg Gardens also, and Theo's Harvest and the Newport Ritchie Farm Net over on the west side of Pasco County. So just encouraging you to look out for ways that you can be on the sustainability train by getting as close to, as you can to the ground. Also, one last shout out for the Coalition of Community Gardens Conference. Grow Gardens Conference is this Saturday at

0: name of the place. It's on the back side of the Carrollwood Cultural Center. It's at 13345 Casey Road. And it starts at 9 o'clock on Saturday morning. And we're just going to be rocking and rolling all the way through till about 5 or 5:30 with a happy hour in the garden at that point. We'll be listening to a banjo and drinking mocktails.
1: A mock happy hour. Okay, gotcha.
0: Yeah, a mock happy hour.
1: It'll be fun.
0: The mocktails are coming from the community stock garden supply of blue butterfly pea flowers and roselle flowers and things. So it's got to be very gardeny.
1: Yes. They do a really great job. And they have those happy hours really often at their places, south of Gandy Garden. Yeah, thanks a lot for you. I appreciate it. All right. We're on the train. We're on the we're on the ecological train. I love that. That's fun. So I wanted to thank Kitty for doing that. I really appreciate her, taking the time out every time. And I want to introduce our guests next, our main folks. And they have quite a bio, and I'm going to read it because it's pretty good. I think you guys will appreciate where these people are coming from to have made this book, because they have a lot of very valuable background. So Gage LaPierre, he's a postdoctoral research associate at the University of Florida. He recently completed his doctorate of philosophy studying ground cover restoration from the School of Forest Resources and Conservation. And he has a master's of science in ecological restoration and a bachelor of science in environmental science. Gage's academic and professional journey has been dedicated to understanding and restoring natural ecosystems. And in his current role now, Gage is actively involved in developing the Florida Native Seed Partnership. Yes, a key initiative for ecological restoration and enhancement. While in school, Gage founded the UF Native Plant Nursery Project and continues to work to expand it into a comprehensive program or center within IFAS. And during this time, he also acted as land manager for the Natural Area Teaching Laboratory, which is NATL. And then he also remains connected as a member of its advisory board. He's also a dedicated educator, having served as a lead instructor and teaching assistant for various UF courses, and regularly conducts tours and workshops to share his expertise with students and the wider community. So as I was saying, these folks know what they're talking about. So you are going to really benefit from this book because of all this. And Isabella Goodtuso Brown, and she's shaking her head, yes, so I said it right. Yay. She's a landscape designer, researcher, photographer, and author with a passion for Florida's natural communities and a commitment to sustainable land use and the design of resilient spaces. Key. She serves as the Urban and Recreational Green Infrastructure Coordinator at the University of Florida Center for Landscape Conservation Planning, which is CLCP. And that's where she conducts applied research on the role of green infrastructure in increasing resiliency, providing ecosystem services, and maximizing ecological function across Florida's urban to rural communities. That's really important because that's kind of where we live. And spanning regional planning framework on to site level design, because she's not a landscape architect. So as a photojournalist for the Native Plant Horticultural Foundation and Florida Association of Native Nurseries, she documented the stories of nursery growers, designers, and homeowners championing native plant use, capturing knowledge and inspiration with Florida's native plant industry. She holds a Bachelor of Fine Arts, because she's an artist, and a Master of Landscape Architecture from the University of Florida. Welcome to the show, guys. I'm really happy to have you on here. It's very exciting.
2: Thank you so much for having us.
1: You're welcome. You're welcome. Okay. Yeah, it's all good. I'm just, y'all,

0: if y'all didn't notice, last week I've had them, I put them as the advertisement they'd be on last week. And I was like, oh yeah, just, you know, steady as she goes. And they called me up and they went, what? And of course I had the dates all correct in all my scripts and stuff. Everything was correct. But I was over anxious because I wanted them to be on so bad. And so now they are. So let's get on with it. I read this book, and as again, I thank you again for that. It's very thorough with everything that you guys want to know about Meadows and beyond Meadows. And I highly recommend it. And it's called The Florida Meadow Manual. So it's pretty easy to remember. And now before we get going, I want to read a piece that you included under the meadow concept on page one. And the reason why I want to do this is because this book is poetic. They have their philosophy. They have their art background. They have all these beautiful things. And it's not just a manual. I don't even know if that's the right word for it. That's what it is. That's what it's called. But it's a book. And it really brings you in warmly, and then it tells you all the specifics. So it's very specific, you know, as a manual would be. But this one, this thing that really struck me was it's hope is a walk through a flowering meadow. One does not require that it lead anywhere. And that's by Robert Briault. And I just think that's beautiful. And then you also, in here, it's this, just struck me, I wrote it in, it's just random for me, but the relationship between conservation and land use, bridging the disciplines of design, planning, and wildlife conservation. So that kind of says it all to me, that this book, because it's the beauty, it's the animals, it's the land, it's the type of plant materials that you're reintroducing, really. It's the native stuff that was already here to support all that other stuff. So let's just get going. What perpetuated you guys to decide to write this book together? And let's go with Isabella first, and then Gage, you can answer that as well.
1: Yeah, well, I'm going to actually quickly turn it over to Gage because...
0: Oh, really? Okay.
1: This was really great, Gage's idea, and he brought me into it to kind of add, you know, the design expertise. And
0: yes.
1: You know, he knew that I took photos, and we had been friends and colleagues for a long time. So I was, you know, very happy to join in and to provide, you know, those sorts of things to the book. But it was really Gage's idea, and so I will pass it over to him.
0: So let's get Gage in on this, and you spearheaded this, Gage. So let us know what made you think to do this book. And thank you for bringing in Isabella, because her photos are gorgeous, by the way.
2: Yeah. So I guess it really started a few years back, but I think something, a good background to have for your listeners is, you know, depending on where they're at in the state right now, maybe they're at their house, maybe they're in a car driving on the road, maybe they're passing by a park. There's one scene that we typically see today more than ever, and it's turf grass. So, right? So there's a lot of turf grass in our state. Around 2006, there were some estimates that there were around 7% of the state was covered in turf grass. Today, that number is much higher. It's sitting somewhere between 10 to 15% of the state. And that has a big impact, right? Because you're essentially putting carpet down over the landscape. You're putting one species down where in the past there were dozens and dozens of native grasses, native wildflowers, and all that has this cascading effect that leads to potentially lower wildlife populations, less plant diversity, and ultimately it's a less fun landscape to live in, I think, because you don't have this sense of place anymore. You've created something different.
0: Well, and beyond that, Gage, is that it's causing a lot of problems in our water systems, right?
2: Yeah, that too, especially in our residential urban spaces where, you know, folks want to have that neat turf grass look that mimics, these very fancy.
0: English and French gardens, let's
2: exactly.
0: Face it. That's where they're going. They're bringing it back from the royals.
2: Exactly. And there's been a lot written on that topic too, of why folks are, you know, so into that. There's a long history to that, but without diving too much into it, obviously that from my background in restoration and what I work to do is put plant communities back at larger scales in different types of settings. But I think for all of us who have to exist in these spaces, in these green spaces, and folks that know a little bit about native plants or care about the woods or the wildlife, we all know that we could do better with our green spaces, especially in our urban and rural interfaces, and especially in the urban areas as well. So
0: specifically, what are meadows? And then really, tell me about what's the difference between meadows, savannas, parties, and grasslands, and why do we need these?
2: Yeah, so the idea of a meadow, so if you were to go over to Webster Dictionary, right, and look up the word meadow, you might be a little disappointed because ultimately it's an umbrella word, right? It just means it's an open field with dotted with some wildflowers here and there. So it's similar to the words forest, grasslands, prairies. All these are umbrella words that we typically use to describe certain things depending on what background we come from. So what we're trying to do in the book is we're trying to attach a definition to that word and use it in the context of this broader green space, revamping of green spaces. And the way that we've defined it is a novel plant community that's made up of graminoids and forests, of grasses and wildflowers, and is ultimately created by us humans and maintained by us humans. So we're not specifically practicing restoration per se when we go and put a meadow in, but we're putting back something that is characteristic to the landscape, and ultimately we believe is more sustainable and beneficial for our state.
0: It's all going to mesh together. I mean, those things were there before and there was a reason for it, because it all wound up together. When you take out all those factors, you've stopped the echo stream. So what's the difference between rewilding, rehabilitation, and reclamation? Because those are different.
2: Yeah, those are interesting, right? So typically when you're thinking about a rehabilitation of a site, you're trying to get something. You're usually thinking in terms of like an old mine site or a waste area that has been really badly damaged, and you're just trying to improve it so it doesn't cause harm outside of that site, typically. If you start to think about a restoration project, you can sort of think about it in terms of your car, or you know, your old antique car, where you're trying to restore it back to the original factory conditions, factory finish. And so then if you start to think about rewilding, or sometimes we use the word enhancement, that's a little bit different. You're not trying to take the car back to OEM conditions. Maybe you're trying to take it back to a level that you can at least take it out for a spin in the neighborhood and people enjoy it, right? So that's sort of the different definition. Rewilding has a broader word outside of just Florida. Typically, it's associated with the rewilding of areas specifically.
0: And so when you were talking about that, it made me think about when you said something about the surface of when it's been, you know, compacted for all the construction and all this and that. I noticed in your book, you talked about the soils and the things that you need to do that. And interestingly enough, because I knew this already, but I think that most people don't know this, because I didn't know it forever, you know, that wild plants don't particularly want some like potting soil medium. You know, some of them require sand or they, you know, different things like that. So if you were going to do the meadow, let's just say to start over, because I doubt very seriously if any of these urban situations are going to have any kind of rewilding. You know what I mean? So if you were to do that, what would be the first thing someone would do? Would they come test their soil? Who would they contact to come do that? How does that work?
2: Yeah, well, as it regards the soil in particular, which there's usually some steps before that when you get started on your meadow project. But regarding the soil, yeah, you're right, Annie. Like most of our, a lot of our native plants evolved in these very low nutrient environments, right? So they're adapted to the opposite of usually what we think of as a vegetable garden or something like that, where we're trying to create high fertility. So in most cases, we want low fertile environments. That's not to say that you couldn't create a meadow in a fertile environment, but the biggest problem with fertility is that you're usually going to, there's going to be weeds that take advantage of that, right? And are going to push out some of those natives that evolve in those low fertility environments. Now, that's also not to say that all natives, I mean, certainly there's some natives that love fertility and high organic environments and such, but yeah. But typically the first steps that you would take is you would go out to a site with your hand, get in the ground and pull out a chunk of soil, figure out what your composition, just in the basics of sand, silt, clay. And then if you're worried about compaction and these other factors, you would hopefully take a punch tube and punch it into the ground to see what you're working with just below the soil surface as well. You can easily do that with a shovel. So you don't need any fancy equipment. And then of course you can always send your soil samples off to IFAS and other groups, and they can tell you what you're missing and lacking, typically for a turf grass lawn or something like that. But you can use that information to your advantage to know roughly where you sit at in terms of the nutrients that are there.
0: Yeah, that's cool. So let me let everybody know that you are listening to the Sustainable Living Show, broadcasting live from WMNF Tampa 88.5. I'm Annie Ellis, and my guests today are Gage Daniel J. LaPierre and Isabella Gattuso Brown, and they are the authors of the Florida Meadow Manual. Now, why is it important for us as individuals to recreate meadows? And I'm going to let Isabella talk on this because she's not said a word.
1: Thank you there. To recreate meadows. Well, man, that there's a lot there. I think that one of the biggest things is a reconnection to nature. You know, there's this quote. It's at the end of a Mary Oliver poem that says, attention is the beginning of devotion. And I always go back to that in the work that I do. And I think it's particularly relevant here, because the more that we plant these types of more resilient landscapes that bring pollinators that are dynamic and change over time, you know, not only are we showing a different type of landscape, you know, it's an educational opportunity for our neighbors and our community, but we're learning, you know, just as much in every season and every change that happens. There's always something new to learn. And so I feel like at the root of that answer, which we could talk all, you know, the rest of the show about it, that's really the core to why this is important.
0: I think that's really a beautiful way of saying it, that once you pay attention to it, you're going to take care of it, because it starts to develop the love for these things that, you know, unless we were brought up out in the country, we didn't see this. You know, we're kids going to school, going home, getting in front of the TV probably, and, you know, not doing a lot and didn't really know that much about it. And fortunately, you know, there are people like you guys that are bringing it back to our eyes, because otherwise, I don't know what would happen. I think everything would just turn into the sameness forever. And then, you know, wonder why nothing's living anymore. Because of course, the native insects, native plants, that's the functioning members of our ecosystem. So I noticed something though, and I wanted to address it, is that I noticed that, you know, in some situations, especially in sort of urban or, you know, mixed neighborhood situations, not the controlled environments, right? We know we can't do this in controlled environments, all right? But in your regular neighborhood types, I found that wildflower planting in a wild way can really kind of get the county to your house for an unkempt yard. And then how do you fit that into being allowed to avoid code violations? I kind of have some guesses, but I don't really know. Can you address that? And that can be either Isabella or Gage.
1: Sure. Yeah, I'll speak on this a bit. So I think at the core of this, it's about making a meadow landscape as intentional as possible. And there's a couple of steps, I think, that really tie this in. And Gage, feel free to jump in too if you think I missed something. We show a lot of examples in the book of how, and these are all pretty simple in practice, but we show examples of how just creating a very clean border that organizes your meadow landscape is a really clear way of showing that this is an intentional design. You know, this isn't, the idea is being intentional, right? And so keeping that mowed edge or keeping a paved border and taking care of, say, that functional turf space that you do have in your space or whatever, you know, goes beyond the meadow, I think creates a visual cue that this is intentional, right? Another thing you can...
0: When it's sectioned like that, I think you're right about that. People see that it's sectioned out and it's more appealing because that's what they know, right?
1: Right. And then another kind of more design element is adding structure. So we can think about, you know, grouping or massing the same type of plant more often so that the visual nature of it, you know, whether it's a big color show or, you know, it's a nice texture, really is allowed to shine in the landscape. That's a good technique. Also having some evergreen anchors or, you know, some grasses or shrubs that are just tried and true for your region in there that kind of hold that visual order, if you will, through seasonal change. And then you can get kind of creative and fun with some, you know, maybe different species in and out that change over time or a little bit more wild or weedy. And I'm saying that quote unquote, right? Yeah, so you kind of have some order in the you know, native and dynamicness.
0: That makes a lot of sense, Isabella, because design, I mean, you're a landscape architect, so design is what it's all about to me. And if you can design a meadow, I mean, you can design your space. And really a very good point that I think that I would like to repeat on is that when you said do all the same stuff in some areas, that is what people expect to see, a row of stuff. They expect to see one color. They expect to see that. So to do the native in a clumping situation or a swale or, you know, a big swath of a color really is going to work. That gives me chill bumps. So that must be right.
1: And we provide a lot of examples in the book, whether they're examples or the residentials that, you know, we're hoping through the photos you can see and identify those species for your area because of course change throughout the state.
0: And that's a really, I'm glad you brought that up because in this book, y'all, I mean, it's a play-by-play exactly what to do. It has pictures of all the plant materials. It has accessibility. It has the Latin and the common name. So, you know, you're not going to get lost. And it has design ideas on how to do this. We have two things I need to address. We have an email, which is very sweet. Says, I am creating a native meadow in my backyard in Gulfport. Oh, I love Gulfport. I started this after watching the two movies about regenerative farming. I wanted to do my bit. And that's Ellen in Gulfport. Oh, thank you, Ellen, for doing your bit. If everybody needs to do their bit, we wouldn't be in this big mess. And Kitty is back on the line with us. She wants to, is she back on the line with us now?
3: No, she is not.
0: Oh, okay. I misunderstood the cue. Okay, so let's get back to the design aspects. Or Gage, did you want to throw anything in on that?
2: No, I think that touched on a lot of the points. I think the main thing, too, is just picking the right plants for the right place. That's another thing. We oftentimes say that, you know, this native plant, it's because it's native, it's automatically going to do well in your yard. That's not the case at all. Different native plants obviously evolved in different types of habitats. And so you really need to match those plants with your yard.
0: Right place, right plant, right time. Yeah, because you can't put a sunny wanting plant into a shady environment. That's not going to work at all. You know, when y'all were talking about like having the existing turf grass, you know, people can put other things in there and still have that same plane. You know, they could put I know it's not native, but you could do the peanuts. You could do the, there is a native mimosa that you can do, which is a lovely ground cover. It has those little pink flowers that pop up. And then there's also the frog fruit. So if you did that as a sameness and then just, you know, trimmed it up now and then, if it needed it, most times it doesn't even need anything, then that's going to be that visual cue to see one solid open space that, you know, I think would really work. So have y'all talked about it or thought about it or have any information about how you avoid getting like code violations? I mean, is there, you know, if you're in a neighborhood and you're doing this wildflower thing, you think that just placing it in pattern like that's going to do it or what?
1: Yeah, I think that, you know, there's obviously a level of maintenance that, you know, one, you know, in your certain scenario might have to deal with. But I think that, you know, something that we've talked about is, you know, if you have, say, a front and a backyard, you know, maybe make your front yard a little bit more, you know, quote unquote, safe, you know, with
0: conservative.
1: Yeah, in your meadow, not just, you know, for that reason, but also for, you know, just as you learn, as you figure out what works best for your specific, you know, landscape. And then you can always change that over time. And I think that's the beautiful thing about a meadow is that it's dynamic, you know, as I said before. And then maybe in the backyard, you do a little bit more exploration. And that's just one specific example. But I think it's you know, it depends on your, you know, case.
0: Well, and also your style, you know, people like I'm a landscape architect, garden designer. And so I would look inside someone's home, look at the design of the home, and then, you know, talk to the people and find out what is of interest to them. And then you sort of design, shape, form, color, pattern around that. So, you know, it's not just a cookie cutter. Is, you know, we talk about cookie cutter yards and cookie cutter houses. It's not a cookie cutter meadow either, is it? You know, it's all a variety of what's going on. So now, if you're going to go ahead, Gabe, you want to say
2: I was just going to say another approach too is if you do live in an area with an HOA or if you want to see a meadow in a green space that is part of a public area, I think there's a lot of opportunities right now to be that sort of leader, that liaison to for meadows for your broader community and get them installed in an area that is more of an open front. So that way people can adjust to the idea and can see the benefits of it.
0: Now, do you have to get permission or permits or anything like that? Is this something you can just do?
2: Well, of course. I mean, you're going to have to go to your, you know, whoever is in charge of the space that you want to put this in. Yeah, you can't just put it in. But I think that there's a lot of opportunities out there right now for saving money. So we see this a lot in some of the areas that we've worked with folks that have saved a lot of money for just mowing reduction costs because the price of fuel and other things have gone up in recent years. And so if we can cut down on how much we have to mow areas and converting some of these green spaces that would otherwise just be the hay of grass, it's a win-win for everybody, right?
0: Interesting. As you're mentioning that, I'm thinking, and also the pollution levels of all those blowers and those mowers and those all those gas items that you're paying an exorbitant amount of one guy coming out there with his team to do it. Yeah, that's it. I hadn't really thought about that this could be a financial plus, but yeah, it really is. So how do you start with this? I mean, would they contact somebody or how does someone get started on making a meadow? I mean, all of a sudden they've gotten this idea from this show or whatever. And then where do they go from next? Either one.
1: I would say that it depends on what your goal is. If you have that, you know, your home landscape and you're like, I want to jump into this, you know, start small. Just, you know, find that little corner wherever it is, front, backyard, get a couple of these, you know, wild grasses or wildflowers and just try, you know, check it out for a season. We're coming into, you know, the summer. It's a good time to explore and make that connection at your local native nursery and just you know, get your toes wet in that way. I think, in, you know, to quickly pivot to what we were talking about with being kind of like that, you know, local or a champion, you know, say it's within your HOA or, you know, a workspace or whatever it is where you want to bring this. I mean, I think it's just proposing the idea. You can use this Florida Meta Manual as a way to say, hey, like, can we do this in a, again, in a bite-sized piece in a place that's not, you know, maybe it's like not front and center of the entrance of a community, but maybe it's in a green space or adjacent to a park. And I think that it really takes that, you know, a person that's willing to have the conversation and to be positive about the outcomes, but be able to discuss the bite-sized piece with these people to start the flow of change.
0: Yeah, I think that's really a great point because, you know, people get overwhelmed. And even on any type of a garden situation, if you just destroy it all and then start back in, that can really be upsetting. And, you know, we don't want this to be upsetting. We want this to be a positive experience, right? You know, y'all were talking about seed production. And I had Emily Bell on the Florida Wildflower Federation a few weeks ago. And of course, I know that they helped fund this book too. And you also recognize Troy Springer as one of the long list of native plant specialists and helped contribute his knowledge. And there's some photos of some things he's done. So how are you getting these seeds? How is this working? Because, you know, back in the day, nobody was growing wildflower seeds to be planted in. That was like crazy talk. So what's going on, Gabe? Are you involved in that? Is that what you're doing?
2: Yeah. So there's a big problem right now in the state where not only do people want to restore large acreage, and that's, again, sort of my realm, but also they want to do so much enhancement of our urban rural spaces. And so this is putting a big demand pressure on seed and native plant materials. And really, the industry can't keep up. And so the biggest problem right now, we see it with seed. It's very hard to get native seed. A lot of people, your listeners, have probably experienced this problem. And so there's a lot of groups like the Wildflower Foundation who is, you know, they're out there trying to help with this issue. IFAS has gotten involved too. And this is all part of the Florida Native Seed Partnership to try and alleviate some of those issues in the coming years. But
0: Florida Seed Native Seed Federation, is that what you just called it?
2: The Florida Native Seed Partnership. So if your listeners want to learn more about that, feel free to Google that, and it'll probably come up on your first thing. And there's a few videos out there explain what it is and how to support it. But just going back to, you know, it, because we are in this situation where there isn't a lot of native plant materials available, or at least there's shortages, the best thing that you can do is plan, right? So if you are trying to attempt sites that are larger, like if you want to really go after a larger area, and you really have to take the time to do site prep, you have to plan things out in advance. And sometimes this takes, you know, up to a year. So again, if you can, start small, but if you want to go big, you really need to plan.
0: Tell me the name of that organization again.
2: It's the Florida Native Seed Partnership, and it's a collaborative group has many different partners involved, including the Wildflower Foundation, IFAS, we have the Fish and Wildlife, and we also have the U.S. Forest Service and lots of other agencies and groups that I'm...
0: That's cool.
2: Yeah.
0: You know, I noticed that after COVID, you know, or after, during COVID, people were, you know, really wanting to get back to nature and they wanted to grow their own food. That was a big factor. And so farmers were having a hard time getting the amount of seed that they needed, like you were talking about, in large scale, any person that was doing large scale, because of all the online warriors were going in there and buying up all the stock. And, you know, they honestly probably didn't even know how to do it. And so there's probably a lot of a seed loss. So it kind of blows my mind. It's like, is there regulated or delegated amounts that the big boys get, which I think would be a good idea, or not?
2: No, not right now. I mean, it's really depends on where the seed is coming from. So native seed is either found in the wild, it's either collected in the wild, or it's produced in a farm setting. So right now it's, I mean, a lot of it's so scarce that it's really whoever collects it from the wild is using it. And then whoever is growing it, they have specific buyers already lined up. So it's, yeah.
0: Dang. Yeah, I would imagine. So when that's part of the gig, when it starts to look weedy, that's when the seed heads are drying, and they have to dry on the plant. You can't, y'all, you can't pick a live flower and think you're going to get viable seeds from that, the plant. That's not going to work. It has to go all the way through its cycle to the very end where it's brown and dried, and it would naturally have blown off. That's kind of the place you want to be. And so this seed thing is kind of disturbing, quite honestly, the inevitability of getting it. So when people are doing their small native starts, let's just say, and so you want them to know that they let the seeds go finish, and then they harvest them, mm-hmm. and then keep them for next year? Or what do they do to ensure for next year? How do they manage that?
2: Well, in most cases, you know, these plants will, I mean, if you're practicing some of the principles that we've, you know, put into the book, these meadows should maintain themselves in that sense. There should be recruitment, and many of our natives are not annual.
0: Should be what? Recruitment?
2: Yeah, so they'll recruit back into the meadow. There's some like Coreopsis lanceolata, which we, you know, if you've ever worked with that plant, we know that it likes to spread, so there's no issue with us having to go back in and put it.
0: I love that plant.
1: And I'll add something quick to that too. Again,
0: yes, please. Also,
1: you know, something that if, again, you come up on that challenge of, you know, people's, you know, complaining about weediness or these mm-hmm. sorts of things. You know, one thing that I've actually done is okay, maybe I'll clean up some of the seed heads, maybe in the front of the meadow, but purposefully leave intentional spaces of seed heads, not just, you know, maybe in the back or just in an intentional way so that I can collect my own seed. And then I share it with friends and, you know, other gardeners.
0: Right, and the birds.
1: Exactly. Yep. And then it provides that benefit for the wildlife too. And so again, it all comes back to intention and how to, you know, everything is about balance, right? And that's another technique there when we think about, you know, managing the visuals of the landscape.
0: Right. So that's what you're talking about with, like, you know, I have a question that I wanted to ask is how do you maintain that? And so you really want to do very little. And so I saw in the book that you said something about weeding. And so what are you weeding? I mean, that sounds kind of silly to me, but I know the answer, but you tell me the answer.
2: Yeah. So, I mean, there's going to be stages to a meadow, right? So depending on how you start it as well, if you're starting primarily as from plugs or we recommend to use plugs and seed in the book. But typically there's a few stages where in the first couple years, if you didn't dot all your I's and with site prep, you're going to end up with some weeds. And even some of the most perfect site prep methodologies, you'll still end up with some weeds, and weeds being plants that you didn't put there, you probably didn't want to be there, right? So you're thinking crabgrass, maybe ragweed, and things that overall bring the meadow aesthetics as well as the functionality of it down a little bit, right? Because they'll crowd out some of the other natives.
0: Okay,
2: so ultimately, you want to practice good site prep methods. That's the most important thing. But then when it comes to methodologies for maintenance, we recommend that you try to maintain your meadow as a plant community, from a plant community perspective rather than an individual plant perspective, because then you're really you're sort of missing the point, and you're probably spending more time with it than what's needed. So typically you'll mow it down at different stages to discourage weeds. A lot of our natives are perennial. They bounce back after mowing. And there's some things that you may end up having to, depending on what your site prep methods were, you might go in and spot treat some things that you didn't know were there, especially invasives. So yeah, there's all types of things that you can do to maintain it. But long term, typically it's mowing once a year.
0: Yeah. Okay. So I noticed too that, like, when you're doing the native areas, that you want to keep some of the native stems, the natural stems of the flowers, because they're the nesting for animals and such, right? Isn't that part of that whole circle of life that you're working on with the meadow?
2: Yeah. So generally speaking, I mean, at the end of the year, if you can try to avoid mowing it down, it might not look the best, especially in winter time. That's one of the challenges.
0: I like the way it looks, actually.
2: Yeah, I do too. I think there is a person, you know, there's an aesthetic to it that's very hard. It takes, you know, maybe time out in the woods to appreciate. But if you just can't stand it, or if there's people who, you know, then you can always mow it down and let it come back in the spring. Yeah. But you know, for the maximum wildlife benefits, it helps to have some of that standing material because, yes, as you said, Annie, there's insects that nest throughout the winter in the stems of some of these plants.
0: In the actual stems, y'all. Not taking the stems and moving them in, making a nest. They're in the stem. So if you're getting rid of the stem, you're killing the nest, the pupa, really, that's inside the stem of the grass. See, people don't think about that, right? You know, and there's also, I know that there are signs that you can get that you can put in the front of your yard that say, you know, a wildlife sanctuary and things like that, you know, butterfly, what oasis, whatever, that would probably, you know, be a thing that you could point to when you're getting some kind of complaints. Is that something that y'all recommend as well?
1: Definitely. I think the more that you can educate your neighbors or, you know, anybody that is coming and visiting the space, the better. And, you know, being open to the fact that most people aren't, you know, aware of these things, but with a little bit of explanation, a lot of people start to understand. You know, they might not be on board yet visually, like maybe not my yard, but okay, I get it. That's the start. That's the seed that you can plant, pun intended.
0: Yeah, that's cool because that's an open opportunity for a conversation.
1: Yes, yeah, exactly. Yeah. And it's funny because we were just talking about seasons and, you know, one thing I always that always comes up for me in this way is people say Florida doesn't have seasons. And I think that's it's a funny thing to say because I think meadows, but also just native tree species, you know, you think of our like cypress, for example, I think is a huge one. When you really start to notice these things, you notice that we do have seasonal change, and we actually have some really beautiful color, you know, if we want to talk specifically about color, whether that's like blazing stars or, you know, like our purples and our yellows that dominate the landscape, our summer colors. So, you know, the more we recognize these things, I think some of those past sort of thoughts that, you know, are ingrained in our mind of what it means to live in Florida and what Florida is about start to shift and change. So that's another part of that educational piece, right?
0: Absolutely. Those blazing stars are gorgeous. Those look like cut flowers from a florist. I mean, you know, come on, you can't get enough of those. We only have like, what is it? Six more minutes. So I wanted to make sure we covered a couple things. So can meadows be made over septic grain fields? Because that's an open area, but I kind of think it might be dangerous. Gabe, you want to talk to that?
2: Yeah, they can. You should always look up how deep your septic is in terms of, you know, root zones and stuff. Some of our native plants obviously have really deep root systems. So if you can try to lean on some of things like Aragrostis, Coreopsis, those types of species that have typically a little bit more shallower root systems than, say, if you were going to go out and plant like a big bluestem or Indian grass or something like that, that species selections help. So you can definitely do that. Just again, pick your species.
0: I didn't notice that in the book that it said anything about shallow roots or deep roots. Was it in there? I don't remember.
2: Well, there's a lot that's not known about that topic. So there's species that just we don't really know. And unless you've spent time with them, you probably wouldn't. And we don't want to speak on things we don't know. But of course, there are some things like I said, love grass and some of these other species that you can probably get away with it.
0: So I wanted to also see, I saw in the book that there's places around town in different places that y'all have actually done public areas. that people could go see. Can you name a few of those public areas, please? And also, is there something coming up that people can get involved in? Because I think a lot of people, if they get involved in projects, they get a lot, you know, more excited and want to do more outside of it.
2: Yeah. And specifically, you know, we didn't do it, but there's industry leaders that have done this. And that's where we got a lot of this information from and built up these case studies that are in the book. And so two great sites that you can go visit. One is over in Lake Nona at the Nemours Children's Hospital. So around that building, that's one of our premier examples for sure. And then the other one is down in Tampa, downtown. And it's called the Vista Gardens. So if you go down there, you can look that. Your listeners can look that one up as well. And mm-hmm. that was done by Springer Environmental.
0: He's a talent. You know, he started bringing it around. People were like, "Really? Look at this. It looks weedy." And now people are a lot better about it. He does a good job. There's quite a few people that do a lot of things. And there's a lot of listings of the people that contributed to the book that you could probably look them up if you wanted help on that. That would be a good way to go. Is there anything else that you want to mention or highlight that we missed? Because I want to make sure we get every bit in there that you want.
2: I would just say again, for someone who has worked a lot with restoration projects and these meadows enhancements, the most important thing that I feel like your listeners should take away is don't be afraid to try these projects, but really try your best to practice good site prep methods and look at our examples in the book. And that's definitely key advice.
0: Yeah. There's a lot of site prep in there too. You know, the solarization and different odds and ends. Did you want to say something, Ms. Avella?
1: Sure. Yeah, I would say that I think, you know, a lot of us come to this place because of a desire to be more sustainable. We recognize these challenges and, you know, and want to, you know, go against the status quo when it comes to our landscapes. And I think a lot of people, you know, there's this inspiration, this excitement, and at some point along the way, there's kind of a wall of anxiety, if you will, or, you know, of
0: excitement
1: like,
0: is anxiety though,
1: yeah,
0: too, right?
1: Or a feeling of, am I making a difference? You know, am I making a difference in my landscape or whatever it is? And I just want to say that, you know, that's a very natural reaction. But the answer is yes. There's a graphic at the end of the book that we had an illustrator do that shows like an aerial of a neighborhood, and the landscapes, you know, that have meadows in them are illuminated with all these colors. And the idea that we're trying to get out there is that, you know, pollinators, the benefits that come from these landscapes happen in stepping stones. You know, it doesn't have to be an intact fabric in the urban landscape to make a difference. And so any sort of bite-sized piece you do is a betterment for wildlife, for the ecosystem of Florida, but also for you, you know, as you want to engage in this and spend time. So that's what I would love to leave off with.
0: Yes, that's perfect, because every single person makes a big difference. It's a little oasis, pockets of oasis that catches our wildlife. How would somebody get the book, and then I've got a roll?
1: Well, you can go onto the University of Florida Press website, and that would be the main place. That's the publisher we went with.
0: University of Florida Press?
1: That's right.
0: I'm writing it down. Okay. Anything else that you guys want to add, or we're all good?
1: No, nice thank you so her. Much. This was fantastic. I'm sorry.
0: Oh, good.
1: I just cut off. He said the same thing I did.
0: Yeah, I knew you guys would enjoy it. And I really enjoyed having you here. And I'm sure all of our listeners did as well. It's a great book, y'all. You ought to go out and get it if you're interested. Even if you're not interested in doing your own meadow, it gives you a lot of ideas about different plant materials and how to go about it. So thank you so much for taking your time today. So appreciate you very much. Want to let everybody know that you could, I want to thank actually Bill for doing the board work for us, and Sage for taking the calls. And we appreciate you so much. And always thanks for you guys for being here, letting us being a part of your listening. Follow our Facebook page on Sustainable Living WMNF. You can listen to past shows on Listen to Demand. Thanks for tuning in. I'm Annie Ellis. And stay on WMNF for the next hour to hear Community Speaks with Mobili. The small positive things each single one of you do to help our environment all adds up, turning into big gains. So keep on keeping on with your conscious, loving input. See you again next week. 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
1: Scientists have taken the largest picture of our galaxy ever.
2: So 20,000 years, we're looking back in the past. So prehistoric man was around when the light was emitted from the center of our galaxy. It's been traveling across space and time to reach us.
1: But this mosaic of light, color, and gas is more than just a breathtaking picture. It's a carefully color-coded guide to some of the most mysterious corners of the Milky Way.
2: We can look across the whole region and find those very cold, coldest, darkest regions. They're really the birthplaces of the next generation of stars that are forming. So those imprinted in those colors, if you understand what the color map tells you, you can pinpoint the nurseries of the stars and planets that are just forming.
1: I'm Meghna Chakrabarty. Today on Point, a new portrait of the Milky Way and the secrets it reveals. Engage.

0: This is On Point. I'm Meghna Chakrabarty. The way we look at the cosmos has come a very long way since the first images taken through light refracting telescopes.
1: Here on Mount Hamilton, some 70 miles south of San Francisco, Lick Observatory astronomers entered a new era of heavenly exploration, probing deeper than ever before into the secrets of space. Their tool was this towering telescope with its 36-inch lens, truly a giant in its day. Looking through the eyepiece, astronomers have studied mysteries of the universe that stirred the awe and imagination of men for centuries.
0: A 1965 newsreel describing the Lick Observatory in California. Built in the 1880s, for decades it was the largest refracting telescope in the world. There are also, of course, reflecting telescopes. And for many decades more, optical telescopes would get better and more powerful. But they were still on Earth. The planet's atmospheric veil, moonlight and human light pollution all limited how far and how clearly these telescopes could see. Then came the Hubble Space Telescope in 1990.
2: 3, 2, 1, and liftoff of the Space Shuttle Discovery with the Hubble Space Telescope, our window on the universe.
0: And astronomers could finally see space from space, a massive step forward. Now there's also the James Webb Space Telescope. That one is a million miles away from Earth and capable of capturing even more staggering images. But light is not the only language of the universe. This is the sound of Venus. NASA's Parker Solar Probe flew through Venus's upper atmosphere in July of 2020, and it discovered a natural low-frequency radio emission that NASA scientists were able to convert into a sonic frequency humans can hear. And this is the sound of a black hole. Another clip released by NASA. This one of sounds emanating from the enormous black hole at the center of the Perseus Galaxy Cluster. And here's one more.

0: And he tracked the source of these interferences for months. And he found that the source was actually shifting across the sky. Very strange. So he consulted with an astronomer and learned that a cloud of cosmic dust laid in the direction of his moving target. Jansky had just discovered something in the middle of the Milky Way. And in 1933, he published a paper titled Radio Waves from Outside the Solar System. It laid the foundation for the science of radio astronomy. Well, recently, radio astronomers revealed the magnificence of the Milky Way once again. Scientists, using the Atacama Large Millimeter Submillimeter Array, or ALMA, have taken the largest and most detailed image of our galaxy ever. And it is astonishing. Now, ALMA is a radio telescope composed of 66 high-precision antennas, and together they created a mosaic of images, which in raw form really isn't a picture at all. It's the culmination of years of data collection and research into a cosmic map that could be revelatory. And Steve Longmore is the principal investigator for the project and a professor of astrophysics at Liverpool John Moores University in the United Kingdom, and he joins us now. Professor Longmore, welcome to On Point.
1: Hi, Megan. Megna, sorry. Great to be here.
0: It's quite all right. So before we talk about the how of how this staggering image of the heart of the Milky Way was produced, let's talk about what we're actually seeing. I have it right here in front of me. How would you describe this image?
1: Well, it's a swirling ball of gas. It's many filaments, many very compact objects all spread over a large area. There's a structure on all the different size scales that you're looking at. The different colors are bright in different regions. It's a beautiful mosaic of swirling gas.
0: Yeah, I mean, I have it here in front of me, and it's absolutely gorgeous. It's kind of this miasmic arc across the image of the picture and there's, like, as you say, the swirling gas, which has been colorized, and we'll talk about what each of those colors mean, but there's pinks and purples and brighter spots of white. I mean, what makes this image different than other images of the Milky Way that we've captured either from optical or radio telescopes?
1: So there's several things. So we're zooming in right to the very center of our galaxy. So that's one of the most extreme regions in the nearby universe. The level of detail is unprecedented. Mm-hmm. So we're able to see the structures at a level of detail that we've never been able to before, and over an incredibly large region. So it's a combination of those two things, the level of detail and the size of the image, and also the different colors that you were talking about imprint different properties of the chemicals that are floating around in the gas. So the combination of the morphology of the image, the way it looks, and the different colors, how they vary, tell us really intrinsically fundamental details about this important region of our galaxy.
0: Mm. We're going to have a link to the image at our website, onpointradio.org. But again, just I keep staring at it here in front of me, Professor, and I can't stop thinking of like a giant, beautiful cosmic albatross, because it just looks like a bird with its wings spread out.
1: That's a great description, yes.
0: Right, this sort of like this gossamer cosmic albatross is what it looks like.
1: That's a great description.
0: It's really, really gorgeous. Okay, so I know that very keen-eared listeners right now will be telling me, well, Megna, you're talking about a visual image from radio telescopes. So how did this happen?
1: Yeah, so when you think of radio, you think of something you listen to. But these are just long wavelength light rays, and we can make an image of that in the same, end up with a picture that you would take with your camera. But we have to use a different technique where we combine, we have individual radio antenna, so big versions of satellite dishes that you'll be familiar with. And we have a large array of those. And in a clever way, in a technique called interferometry, we join the signals from all these different antennas and combine them to make a single image. So that's how we turn radio waves into an image.
0: Okay, so let's talk more about the facility that created this

0: this mosaic, the ALMA radio astronomy facility. What's special about ALMA that allowed you to make this image?
1: Okay, well, the first thing is that it's in a very special location. So it sits in Chile on the Chajnantor Plateaus, and it's at about 5,000 meters above sea level. So it's above the atmosphere, and that removes effectively the twinkle of the star. So it means we get a very clear view of the night sky and above the water vapor that can block out the emission that we're trying to see. So first of all, it's very high up. It's a great site for observing. Secondly, we have lots of different dishes. So we have about 50 different radio antenna spread over this large plateau, and they're spread out in such a way that when they're combined, we create these images that have exquisite detail. And that has never been done before. It's a worldwide effort to make this really groundbreaking facility.
0: Mm. I understand that the ALMA array was actually designed to study specifically colder and darker portions of the universe. I mean, I'm looking at the information from the National Radio Astronomy Observatory. What's unique about those portions of the cosmos that could give us a ton of information that we didn't know before?
1: Yeah, well, these coldest, sort of densest parts of the universe, it's a history of our own origins. That's where we came from. So the material that eventually formed the sun and the planets, our own solar system, started out as a very cold, dense gas cloud sitting in between the stars. And that collapsed under its own gravity to form what we, you know, you look out your window, all of that was started from this very cold gas cloud. And before ALMA, we didn't have a way to find those and peer inside them at the level of detail, where now we can actually see solar systems that are forming at the present day. We can follow that gas as it's these dark clouds, as the gas is collapsing and spinning under gravity. And that ALMA has really revolutionized our ability to do that.
0: Okay, so maybe you just answered the question I was going to ask, but what are the things in this image, and again, we'll talk a little bit later about the sort of the computation that goes into turning these the radio receptions into visual images. But what are the things that are producing the radio emissions?
1: Yeah, so it's gas. So there's lots of stars in the center of the galaxy, but what we're looking at here is gas, and it's molecular gas. So these are molecules like some of which we have here on Earth. In fact, most of them exist on Earth, and they have, each molecule has its own fingerprint. So if you were to look at the light coming from a particular molecule, it emits at a very particular frequency. And if we tune our radio telescope to that frequency, we can tell that it might be a molecule coming from something like methanol or carbon monoxide, or each molecule has its own fingerprints. So when we're looking at, we can take that, we know it's coming from carbon monoxide or methane or methanol, and we can then give that a color in the image. So we can look at how the carbon monoxide is spread across the center of the galaxy. We can give that a color blue, for example, or we could give methanol a color pink. And so when we make our image, and what you're looking at when you look at this image, the different colors are telling you how much of these different chemicals there are spread out across this region.
0: Well, when we come back, we'll talk more then about what these now colorful fingerprints, let's call it that, of these gases at the heart of the Milky Way, what they tell us about our own galaxy. So, Professor Stephen Longmore, stand by for just a minute. We'll be right back. This is On Point.

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1: You're back with On Point. I'm Meghna Chakrabarty, and today we are talking about the largest and most detailed image of the heart of our galaxy, the center of the Milky Way. It was captured by scientists using radio telescopes in Chile, and it promises to reveal, over time, because research is slow and painstaking work, but it promises to reveal some secrets about sort of the birth of our galaxy, maybe even about how life formed. We've got an image, we've got a link to the image of this. We've got a link to this image, at our website, onpointradio.org. And Stephen Longmore is a professor of astrophysics at Liverpool John Moores University. He's the principal investigator for the ULMA CMZ Exploration Survey. And I'd like to now bring in Adam Ginsberg. He's an associate professor of astronomy at the University of Florida and an astrophysicist on the project as well. Professor Ginsberg, welcome to On Point.
2: I'm Meghna. Thanks for having me.
1: Okay, before we get more into the nitty-gritty of the science, I just want to take a step back and allow all of us to be more human about this. So, Professor Ginsberg, when you first saw, again, the visual image that was rendered from the data coming in to the radio telescopes, I mean, just like as a person, what was your first reaction to it?
2: You know, I'm just really super pleased that we're able to put it together, because the way I saw this, I didn't get to see it all at once until I'd seen every individual piece, every little speck of data. I had to inspect painstakingly before I put it all together. So when I finally got it together into this one giant mosaic, it was just really thrilling to see how good it turned out. Like, it really ended up being a beautiful piece after all the work to put the 45 individual sub-mosaics together.
1: You know, Professor Longmore, when I look at this image, it often reminds me of how human beings, we're so biased towards our own senses, right? Particularly the visual sense. And so we just default to thinking that what we can see with our eyes is the limit to what's out there. Now, granted, we had to you had to convert this image from radio astronomy data to photographic data. But at the same time, I realize that what I'm seeing here, I could not see with my own eyes, telling me that, or telling us that maybe, you know, as human beings, we're only privy to a fraction of a fraction of a fraction of what's actually out there.
3: You're absolutely spot on. Like, our eye is only sensitive to a minute part of the whole electromagnetic spectrum. The radio wavelengths are at a much, much longer wavelength than we can see. But there's also the other direction, much more high energy photons like X-rays. And thank goodness that we're not bombarded by those, because that would be rather short lived. So our eye is tuned to that, because that's the wavelength where the sun is at its peak. So we've developed because that made evolutionary sense. But you're absolutely right, is that we are blind to most of the light in the universe.
1: It's so astonishing to me. It's one of those, yet another reason why the study of the universe makes me feel delightfully tiny.
3: me too.
1: Okay, so Professor Ginsberg, let's turn back to the actual science that's revealed here in this image. So the millimeter and submillimeter wavelengths that the ALMA array can see, why is that significant in terms of understanding sort of the birth of the galaxy or the birth of the stars that make up our galaxy?
2: Yeah, so what we're seeing at these millimeter wavelengths is the stuff between the stars. We call it the interstellar medium. And that is the stuff that's going to form new stars and came into our galaxy by being accreted, drawn into the galaxy from the cosmic web. And so what we're looking at is we get to see the gas that's going to form into new stars and even new planetary systems. And it's something we don't get to see at other wavelengths. In particular with ALMA, when we're looking at these different molecules, we can actually see how the gas is moving. So we can see the velocity of the gas. We measure its Doppler shift, and we can measure how it moves. So under the force of gravity, how it gets drawn in and collapses to form the next generation of stars. So with ALMA, we're seeing the stuff, we see all the stuff that's going to become new stars.
1: But this happened a long time ago, right? I mean, how far away is the center of our galaxy?
2: Right. So it's about 25,000 light years. So that's you know, telling you 25,000 years ago is when the light came to us. But that's short on astronomical timescales. Even though it's a very long time on human timescales, the stars that were forming 25,000 years ago are still forming today. It takes, you know, of order 500,000 years for a new star to be born out of its parent gas cloud.
1: Okay, so tell me more about the significance or why we need to understand, as you said, the motion of these gases, the turbulence of the gases, and how that helps determine, the birth of a star, perhaps even what kind of star it's going to be.
2: Yeah. So the big question is, what kind of star?
1: Yeah.
2: And the main thing that we worry about is the mass of the star, how big it is. So a star like the sun is kind of a middling star. There are some that are way more massive and some that are much smaller. And one of the fundamental questions we're trying to answer is, what controls whether we form a big star or a small star? What determines whether we're going to form a star system that has planets around it versus a star system where the star is going to go supernova in a couple million years? That's the big question we're trying to answer. And watching how the gas flows and how it moves and figuring out how much is where is how we do that. And in particular, when we're looking at the center of our galaxy, we get to see conditions in an environment that's really different from where the sun is right now. Right now, the sun is traveling through a really low density, like an empty part of the galaxy. And in the center of our galaxy, that's where all the stuff is. There's a lot of action happening right now in the image that we're showing. Every pixel is full of something.
1: Every pixel is full of something. Okay, Professor Long. Longmore, did you want to add to that?
3: Yeah, I think it's really exciting for exactly that reason. And what particularly draws me to study this region is that it's more extreme as compared to where we are in the galaxy, in the solar neighborhood. But it turns out that this is an amazing laboratory for understanding how typical stars in the universe form. Stars like our own sun and our own solar system that formed 4.5 billion years ago, the universe was very different. The gas was hotter, it was denser, higher pressure. And nature has given us this amazing laboratory in our own backyard, at least cosmologically speaking, that those conditions we're looking at where stars are forming now in the center of the galaxy, we think are very reminiscent of our own origins, of how our own solar system formed. So that's why I'm drawn to studying this. And I think as a team, understanding how it's collapsing and forming stars and planets there gives us a window back to how most stars in the universe are formed.
1: I mean, it was Carl Sagan, right, who I think famously said that we're all made of stardust eventually.
3: Absolutely.
1: So, I mean, would you draw that line that helping to understand the formation of stars does in some way contribute to understanding the emergence of life on our planet?
3: Absolutely. I think it's completely interconnected. The conditions that we found ourselves in 4.5 billion years ago must have played a key role in determining the ultimate structure of the planets within the solar system, the amount of raw material there was available, the kind of stars that were forming nearby. For example, Adam mentioned that it makes a big difference if you form stars of low mass or high mass. And we think we probably formed next to some very high mass stars that went supernova early in our own formation history. And so that means that the environment in which we were forming was important.
1: Okay. So Professor Ginsberg, then, I'm looking back at the image once more, and Professor Longmore did a really good job of explaining sort of the fingerprints, as they call it, the molecular fingerprints from different types of gases and assigning them colors. And that's how we see this beautiful miasma, as I've been describing it, of swirling gases. So which ones are the ones that you find most compelling or most interesting? What are the gases that we should be paying attention to here? And you're not allowed to say all of them.
2: Okay, all right. Not quite all of them. Fair enough. But the complex molecules are in some ways the most interesting. One of the directions we're pushing in astrochemistry is figuring out what the most complex molecules are that we can form in space. And within this image is a region that we call Sagittarius B2, kind of a boring name. But it's the site where we've discovered more than half of all molecules we found in space. And every time we look, we find more and more complex molecules. So it raises the question, or we're probing the question, how advanced can chemistry get in space? Because it may be that the molecules that occur in the space between stars are the seeds for life. These are the molecules that end up in planetary systems, in comets, and we can compare what we see in places like the galactic center, where we're detecting really big molecules, to things like comets that go through our solar system.
1: That is so interesting. Okay, so it's not just hydrogen and then the new molecules emerging from stars burning, essentially. I mean, what are some of the bigger, more complex molecules that have been discovered recently?
2: So I can't actually name these molecules. They've got some long names, but in our own, I can name out the different atoms. So we have HNCO, which is hydrogen, nitrogen, carbon, oxygen. Those are all just lined up together. That's one of the molecules in our survey. There are some really big molecules that are these benzene rings with other stuff attached to them, and things like polycyclic aromatic hydrocarbons, which is like the stuff you burn in your when you're grilling. We see these in space. We can detect them and we can identify them, many of them in this very image.
1: I mean, so you're talking about some of the foundational molecules of organic chemistry.
2: Absolutely, yes.
1: You know, when I was in college, I once did a summer internship at the Scripps Institution in La Jolla, California. It was like the greatest summer of my life. And my project was to actually break down carbonaceous meteorites and just do sort of a college level study of the molecules within these sample carbonaceous meteorites. And as I was doing it over and over again, I could not help but to think, I mean, there has to be something to this theory that, at least some of the fundamental building blocks of life were seeded on planet Earth by, interstellar travelers, like you said, of the comets, meteorites, even sort of gases just in our neighborhood of the solar system, Professor Ginsberg?
2: Absolutely, yeah. And so what we're, when we look in these images, we see a lot of dust, and the dust is very important here, because the dust is where the molecules, the atoms and molecules freeze out onto dust. They get stuck on the dust surface. They think of dust like sand grains. And then chemistry is actually happening on the surface of those grains. So really, really tiny mini planets that are doing this extra chemistry, that's where all the molecules are coming from. It's this mix where they go from gas to dust and back. And this is all happening as it's collapsing, as the star and the planet systems are forming. So you're doing all this chemistry while you're forming the baby star systems.
1: Yeah. Professor Longmore, I should have asked this earlier. You're the principal investigator of quite a large team. There's, 160 or so scientists involved in this project. But I understand that you're also the instigator of the project. I mean, what was your inspiration of trying to take a look deep into the heart of the Milky Way and craft this really detailed mosaic?
3: So I'd say I was one of the instigators. There was a lot of people who got together and decided this really is a team, a team effort. That's one of the things I love best about it, is that, you've got people that are all interested. We're basically interested in understanding our own origins. And we come together and we designed a project that we think is going to have a legacy to make a fundamental step forward in understanding where we are in the universe. And I think what drew us together is trying to, I guess, answer where we came from. How did our solar system get here? And that's what drew us together.
1: Yeah. Professor Ginsberg, when I think of the idea of understanding the birthplace of stars better, honestly, the first thing that jumps to mind is, I think, that massively famous image from Hubble of Eagle Nebula, I believe, the Pillars of Creation. I hope it's Eagle Nebula. Someone's going to correct me here. But that's an optical image. It's a pure optical image. So can you tell me a little bit more about what the data from these radio emissions tell us that Hubble's optical imagery does not?
2: Yeah, absolutely. So that, you got it right, that Eagle Nebula M16, Pillars of Creation, there actually is an analog to that in the galactic center. It's called the Sickle. And if you look right in the center, you can actually see it in one of the images. So what we see with ALMA is the cold stuff, the dust, that is Well, that blocks out the starlight. Part of the reason Hubble couldn't look at the galactic center is because there's so much of this dust blocking out the optical photons, we can't see it at all. But on the other hand, there are some things they see in common. So the Eagle Nebula, what you're seeing is this plasma along the outskirts of a dusty pillar. And the dusty pillar, is where stars, the new stars are forming. The outside is this plasma that's getting lit up. So you mentioned the in the opening of this that Karl Jansky detected the galaxy in the galactic center. What he was seeing was this plasma, the ionized gas, very hot gas, right on the edge of this very cold material. And so we're seeing both of those things with ALMA, and we're seeing how they interact, how the hot stuff pushes the cold stuff collapses and forms the next generation of stars that are then going to go on to heat up the hot stuff.
1: Got it. Okay. You know, I'd like to once again take a step back and talk a little bit about the how in the creating of this image. So, Professor Longmore, when ALMA is receiving these radio emissions from space, like, what form does that arrive in terms of, like, all this information is being dumped into computers? Is it just numbers, essentially? Like, or what is it?
3: So, well, the electromagnetic radiation comes in and it gets focused down to what we call a receiver, and that measures the electromagnetic signal. So each of the radio antennas has a receiver that measures the electromagnetic signal, and the smart bit is the way that that's then combined. So the taking those electromagnetic signals converted to an electrical signal, and then the electrical signal is combined in a way that mimics having a single very, very large dish.
1: Okay, and so, and then what happens?
3: Then I think Adam's really best. So Adam has spent a long time working on this.
1: Oh, okay.
3: I think he's best placed to answer this question.
1: Yeah. So Professor Ginsberg, then what happens?
2: Yeah. Okay. So we have the signal. It comes into the telescope, goes into the receiver, gets recorded, and then the signals all get mixed together. So we take the signals from these 66 different dishes, and well, we actually kind of split it out a little bit here and there, but then we combine it together with a specialized bit of hardware, a computer hardware called a correlator. And what that does is creates a data on our hard disks that is the interferometer image. So what it is unfortunately very technical. It's the Fourier transform of the sky. So we have an image of the sky that looks nothing like the sky. And then we take it through the computer and we do the Fourier transform on it and it turns into an image. So we take all those signals, comes in, we combine them in different ways, then throw them through the computer using actually very standard techniques at this point, but like very advanced math techniques that turn those single streams. So we're just looking at one position on the sky, but we can then turn into an image.
1: I love this so much. I really do. I mean, just the idea, this is my tip of the hat to all the technicians out there and the engineers who also help build these wonderful facilities that help human beings on planet Earth see the vibration of molecules at the center of our galaxy. It is absolutely fantastic. So when we come back, I actually want to talk about some other surprises that this image of the Milky Way has already revealed. So we'll do that in just a moment. This is On Point.

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1: You're back with On Point. I'm Meghna Chakrabarty, and today Stephen Longmore joins us. He's a professor of astrophysics at Liverpool John Moores University. And Adam Ginsberg is with us as well. He's an associate professor of astronomy at the University of Florida. And they're both part of this wonderful project called the ALMA CMZ Exploration Survey. ALMA being the Atacama Large Millimeter Submillimeter Array, a radio telescope array in Chile, and CMZ meaning the central molecular zone. And they have released the most detailed image of the center, the heart of our Milky Way galaxy. It came out earlier this year. We have a link to it at onpointradio.org. Professor Longmore, I understand that there have been some surprises, things that we didn't really even know existed before already in this image. What are they?
2: Yeah, absolutely. So one of the most surprising things, so the beauty of a survey like this is that you have your own ideas of what you're going to find, and then something completely unexpected came out. And it was actually Adam who, you know, Adam was one of the team that were really leading this, found a surprise in the data and came to one of our management groups meetings and said, "Hey, I found this thing. It's really weird. Has anyone ever seen anything like this?" And we still, to this day, several years later, don't know what it is.
1: Well, so let me just jump in here. Adam, what was this weird thing?
3: Okay, so we still don't know what it is the answer, but we can describe it. And so we describe it as it's a millimeter ultra broad line object. So that is just the full description of what we observed. We detect it with ALMA and with no other telescope. We've looked with several others at this point. It has very, very broad lines. That means that it has gas that's moving very, very fast. And it's a very small object. It's actually quite compact. It's only about an arc second across. On an image, it looks like a star. So that's the description. And we've kind of ruled out everything that we thought it could be. Right. So we investigated a bunch of different possibilities, like maybe it is a star. Well, no, it doesn't show any light at optical or infrared wavelength, so it's not a star. We thought maybe it was a young star being formed, but it doesn't have the right properties for that. It's not a supernova. It doesn't look like an explosion. So we kind of ruled out every possibility, which means we don't have a good classifier for it. We know what its properties are to some degree, but it's not like anything we've seen before.
1: Yeah.
3: And that's really just exciting because it means we have a lot more to learn ahead of us.
1: So millimeter ultra broad line object. Did I get that right?
3: Yep, the MUBLO.
1: MUBLO, okay. Professor Ginsberg, I have to admit that anytime I hear of scientists discovering something new, previously unknown to science, in whatever field it is, in my mind, I was sort of like, over-dramatize it. And I imagine you sitting in a dark room, you know, surrounded by screens and computer banks, and it's late at night, and you're just like looking at the data coming out, and you see this kind of anomalous chunk, and you're like, wow, what is this? And you run to the conference room, and you're like, guys, I think I found something new. Was it anywhere near that dramatic?
3: The surrounded by screens in a dark room, absolutely correct. The running to a conference room, not so much. It was instead dialing into the telecom the next day.
1: Okay.
3: The excitement is something that kind of built up because at first we saw this in the data and said, oh, is this an artifact? Is this something wrong? It looks weird. We should try to get rid of it and see if we can. Then we verified, no, it's really there. It was in multiple different data sets. So it's, and now we've confirmed it with a couple other measurements. So, yeah, at first, you know, the most discoveries happen by seeing something, saying, that looks weird, that can't be right. We should see if we can get rid of it.
1: Yeah, okay, but let me ask you a little bit more, though. So you said you confirmed it with other, you've confirmed the data, so it exists there. But you also said it hasn't been able to be replicated yet with other arrays or other types of measurements. Like, tell me more.
3: Right. So right now, it's only been detected with ALMA and the submillimeter array, the SMA, which is on top of Mauna Kea. So we can see it at millimeter wavelengths, but when we've looked at infrared wavelengths, so the other way you can see the galactic center, like with James Webb, is in the infrared, we don't see it there. And so that's telling us that what we're seeing is very, very cold. ALMA's great at seeing cold things. The other telescopes only see warmer things. And so we know some of its properties. We know it's very cold. We also have looked with X-ray telescopes. We have archival surveys there, and there are no X-rays coming from it. So there are a couple ways we can look, and so far it's only the millimeter wavelengths that show it.
1: Okay, but you said that other array in Hawaii was also able to detect it.
3: Yep.
1: Okay, great. So it's not like a potential glitch within ALMA. That's good. That's good to know. Okay, so, I mean, Stephen Longmore, do you want to just add to this in terms of the kind of questions that arise when a new object or a new, let's say, I don't want to call it an anomaly, a presence, for lack of a better term, emerges from these data?
2: Yes, it's fantastic. I mean, it pulls everyone together, and that's the way new fields start. It means that there's a fundamental, something we fundamentally don't understand about the universe. And it's just exciting to be part of that journey of perhaps finding a new sort of interstellar object that we didn't know about. Mm. So there's a lot of interest in trying to understand this from a theoretical point of view and get additional telescope data to narrow down what it could be. It's a big detective investigation underway.
1: Yeah, and I understand that. I mean, I was about to ask anything else unexpected coming out of this data, but I imagine it's all unexpected because this is the first time that we've ever been able to look in this detail into the heart of the galaxy. So it's all going to be interesting and exciting as scientists look into it year after year. But is there anything else that kind of has the same, you know, hair rising on the back of your neck anomalous feel to it that's emerged so far, Professor Longmore?
2: I think one of the things that struck me visually, and I think when you look at the image, is just how much it's like a spider web. There's like filaments and all the gas is connected and intertwined. And that is, I was not expecting to see that, to see these filaments across. So by filaments, I mean, imagine something's being long stretched and pulled out. And there are some of these gas tendrils that are going all the way across the image. And that's telling us something about, we're looking at gases that's spinning around the black hole at its center. And I really, I'm still mesmerized every time I look at it, that every scale you look at, you see these stretched out components. And I think that's a really important clue as to what's shaping the properties of the gas. It's really gas that's spinning around. Like, imagine you have a bath and you pull the plug out and it starts spinning around. It's that kind of motion that I think we're looking at. And to see that, you need the very high detail, but you need this very big image to see how the gas on all the scales is connected.
1: So, Professor Ginsberg, let me ask another question about that. So, spinning around the black hole, essentially at the center of the Milky Way. So we have the force of the gravitational force of the black hole acting in one direction. But, I mean, high school physics reminds me that there's also a pushing out force. Okay, technically a false force, but that as well. So these two things seem to be kind of almost in contradiction to each other. I mean, how does that physics work in the center of our galaxy?
3: It works just like it does in our own solar system, where you have all of the stars. There are hundreds of millions of stars in the center of our galaxy. They're all orbiting that central black hole. And actually, they're orbiting the center of our galaxy, where all the mass is that's producing the gravity, just the way it would in our solar system. So the physics there is actually very, very similar. What's different is the gas. So stars just follow orbits. It's Kepler's laws. It's classical motion. We know it's very, very simple. You can draw the circles or ovals and see how it works. But the gas always smashes into other gas. Gas can't orbit the way stars do. So the stars do this nice, well-ordered dance around orbiting the central black hole. The gas smashes into other gas, creates these. That's how these filaments form, how you get these beautiful striations throughout the galactic center. It's gas smashing into other gas because they're trying to orbit on different paths, and those different orbits, those different circles and ovals, start crossing each other and smashing into each other. So
1: honestly, the scales here, professors, it boggles my mind, because when I think of gases, right, I'm thinking of okay, this is on Earth, so under 1G, but I'm thinking of, you know, molecules are kind of really loosely held together, which is why they're in gas form. But Professor Ginsberg, you're talking about gases smashing into each other across vast, you know, galactic distances here. I mean, how dense does the gas, do the gas clouds have to be?
3: So they're very dense by astronomical standards and incredibly low density, super, super low vacuum compared to what we're used to on Earth, right? It's tens of orders of magnitude less dense than the air we're breathing right now. Nevertheless, there's enough of it that gas particles hit other gas particles. They smash into each other. Gas particles hit dust particles and all that. They do interact. And they exert pressure. So the gas pressure, even as you go to incredibly low densities, it ends up mattering when you get to scales that are this big. So some of your intuition from moving around in an atmosphere is right, but a lot of it just goes right out the window because everything is much squishier when you go into space.
1: Yeah. Okay, Professor Longmore, I think it was Adam a little bit earlier talked about the James Webb Telescope, and I understand that there's a partnership right now between the ALMA CMZ project and at least being able to use the Webb Telescope?
2: Yeah, so we've been very lucky to be awarded a Treasury program with the James Webb Space Telescope. So this is a consortium of international astronomers around the world, and we've been awarded time to map the same area that we did with ACES, the ALMA program, with the James Webb. So ALMA's telling us about the cold gas and the dust and how it's moving and how it's going to form the next generation of stars. And the James Webb telescope is going to pinpoint out where those young and newly formed stars are. So it's going to give us a complementary and equally spectacular view of the same region.
1: Okay, cool. Just cool. Plain cool. Okay, I mentioned Professor Carl Sagan a little earlier, and I will admit that every time we do a, let's say, call it a non-terrestrial show on Point, we always play a clip from Carl Sagan. So this is one from 1977 when he was giving a lecture at the Royal Institution in London. And he was talking about how even though we feel the Milky Way is just utterly unique because it's our home galaxy, he's basically saying it's not unique at all. And while he was describing this, he was showing the attendees astronomical images used in research at that time.
4: The number of stars that make up the Milky Way galaxy is about 250 billion. Here is a photograph in which there are more galaxies beyond the Milky Way than there are stars within the Milky Way. This is a galaxy. That's a galaxy. That's one. That's one. That's one. That's one. That's one. There may be 100 billion other galaxies, more or less like our own.
1: Adam Ginsberg, does the research that's going to be coming out of the ALMA CMZ project, will that help? Will that contribute to our understanding of how like or unlike the Milky Way is to the other billions of galaxies out there?
3: Absolutely. So every galaxy has a center. And in the center, things behave a little bit differently than in the outskirts. And in our image, we're looking at how stuff behaves in the center. But we get to see in such a level of detail when we look at our own galaxy that we just don't get to see it in any other galaxy. But by comparing our galaxies, this image that we've made, to the other galaxies, we get to see what sort of microphysics goes on. You know, okay, microphysics is on thousands of light year scales, but it is microphysics for other galaxies. And all those 100 billion galaxies that Carl Sagan mentioned, we can't see, all we see them as a single dot for the most part. And whereas within our own galaxy center, we get to see all this detail. We understand what's happening, how gas moves, and how stuff is happening on a small scale. So absolutely, this is helping put our galactic center in context in the rest of the universe.
1: We just have a couple of minutes left, and my final two questions for both of you have to do with the big picture of not just astronomy or astrophysics or astrochemistry, but, you know, science writ large, space sciences. Because Professor Longmore, I think it's fairly easy to say, or we should say, that the Artemis II mission recently that went around the moon with a manned crew of four, that what really sort of reinvigorated, I think, the public in terms of the excitement and beauty and inspiration of space exploration. Do you think and hope that some of that might also spill over to the many more numerous unmanned projects, you know, satellite-based, telescope-based, those kinds of projects that also help us understand the universe better?
2: Oh, absolutely. I think this is one of the fundamental parts of being human is trying to understand how we fit in the universe. And all these projects, what we're talking about now, is built on the shoulders of giants that have made these facilities that enable us to explore the universe. So I think the mission was fantastic, and hopefully the spillover is real and we can build on that to make some more fundamental discoveries.
1: Yeah, I always think of the non-manned science that goes on regarding space. It's like they're standing in the corner being like, we're over here too.
2: Yeah.
1: Like, look at this amazing picture we just generated. So I'm glad that attention is being paid here. But Professor Ginsberg, bring things, haha, pun intended, back down to Earth. In the United States, what we've been seeing under this current administration is a radical cut in funding for almost all scientific research. Healthcare is a big field that's been focused on a lot. I mean, the NSF funds a lot of sort of non-healthcare research as well. I mean, are you concerned about the long-term support from our own government for the kind of work that you and your colleagues are doing?
3: Absolutely. You're summarizing my day-to-day worries. And I'll highlight it particularly as, you know, we just put up the James Webb Space Telescope a few years ago. The Roman Observatory is coming shortly. We expect James Webb to be functioning for another 20 years, which is way more than we originally planned for. All we need to do to keep making these beautiful images and keep making these huge discoveries is just to pay the scientists on the ground and the people to run the telescope. We don't need to invest anything more. We put in that original investment. But there is a threat that if that funding gets cut or reduced, that we won't be able to do the science anymore. And so we're super excited about what James Webb and Roman and the upgraded version of ALMA are all going to bring us. But we definitely need to pay we have to pay scientists, we have to pay grad students to work on these, make the images, and understand what they're telling us.
1: Well, Adam Ginsberg, Associate Professor of Astronomy at the University of Florida, thank you so much for joining us today.
3: Thank you.
1: And Stephen Longmore, Professor of Astrophysics at the Liverpool John Moores University. It was a pleasure to have you as well, Professor Longmore. Thank you so much.
2: Fantastic. Thank you.
1: And by the way, once again, we do have a link to the image of the heart of our galaxy. It's at onpointradio.org. I'm Meghna Chakrabarty. This is On Point.

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2: Omer Bartov was born on an Israeli kibbutz, served in the Israel Defense Force, grew up committed to Zionist ideals, and is a Holocaust scholar. But Bartov says he cannot support Zionism under Benjamin Netanyahu.
3: Which is an insupportable ideology of extremism, of militarism, of racism, and eventually of genocide.
2: That's on the next On Point.

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Welcome. This is Dr. Michio Kaku, Professor of Theoretical Physics at the City College and the Graduate Center of the City University of New York, and this is Exploration. Every week on Exploration, we discuss the fascinating world of science and its impact on society. And today, we have two very special guests who will talk about some of the origins of the human race and where are we going if one day we can control the aging process. Our first special guest is Dr. William Calvin, and he's the author of a new book called A Brief History of the Mind. That's right, we're now going to go back millions of years into the past, when we weren't that intelligent. And then the question is, what was the spark? What was the spark that set us on this long journey to master the environment, to be able to manipulate objects around us? In other words, to become intelligent. Why did we separate from the rest of the apes? Some people think that perhaps a pivotal moment took place perhaps 6 million years ago in Africa. But what was it? Was it climate change? Was it somehow a mutation in our genes? What was it that set us off into this journey to become masters of our fate? And then our second special guest is Dr. Jay Olshansky, and he's going to talk to us about the aging process. No, we're not going to talk about hocus pocus and all the kinds of Madison Avenue advertisement you get when you walk into the drugstore stating that you can reverse all the wrinkles on your face. No, we're talking about the science, the genetics behind the aging process. Did you know that we now know what aging basically is? We didn't really know what aging even was 10, 15 years ago, but now we're converging on the idea that the aging process is basically the process of the accumulation of errors. Errors at the genetic level. Errors at the cellular level. And over time, as these errors build up, cells become sluggish. They don't work as well as they used to. They begin to sag. They begin to malfunction. In other words, we get old. And then the question is, do we really have to die? One day, with genetic engineering, it may be possible to stop, and who knows, maybe even reverse the aging process. And these are some of the things we'll talk to our special guest about. So once again, our first special guest, we'll talk about the origin of the human race. William Calvin is the author of the book, A Brief History of the Mind. And then our second special guest is Dr. Jay Olshansky, who will talk to about not the hocus pocus and all the superstition, but the real science. The science behind understanding the aging process and what can be done, who knows, sometimes in the future, when we have an understanding of the genetics behind the aging process, and we're able to not only to slow it down, but perhaps even reverse the aging process.

0: And now I'd like to introduce our special guest for today. He's Professor William Calvin. He's professor at the University of Washington in Seattle, and he's the author of a book called A Brief History of the Mind. He's an expert in the origins of humanity, and so we'll go back. We'll go back 6 to 7 million years when we first separated from the apes and begin the process of trying to figure out how is it that humans became humans? How is it that humans accumulated a large brain? How did we gain the capability of being able to split the atom and explore the universe? So once again, our special guest today is Professor William Calvin of the University of Washington in Seattle. And the topic of today is A Brief History of the Mind. The first question for you is, how did you, as a scientist, first get interested in science?
1: Well, that's interesting, because I wasn't a particularly good student in high school, and I certainly didn't get interested in science then, though I took the courses. I just didn't have very good teachers. But when I got to college, all of a sudden, you know, I had good professors, and it was more interesting than anything else I'd ever done. I basically gave up all of my previous interests in photography and journalism and even sports. I'd been the sports editor of my school paper in high school. But I really gave all those things up because science was so interesting. And that's an answer I suspect that applies to a lot of people.
0: Okay, but why anthropology? Why brain studies? Why the study of primates? How'd you get steered into that direction?
1: Via humans, actually. That's a late interest. And it really occurred because I had a colleague in the neurosurgery department who was working on the physiology of language cortex. And because I was assisting him in some other projects, I learned quite a lot about his subject. And it led me into the question of how did the brain get reorganized? It's not really a question of enlargement. It's a question of, you know, the whole tip of the temporal lobe is now doing something different than it does in monkeys. And the whole question of how did that evolve in human evolution was what led me into the rest of human evolution.
0: Okay. Well, let's get into the meat of your book, A Brief History of the Mind. Your book is chronological, and you start going back 6, 7, 8 million years ago when certain conditions in Africa were met, and we, our ancestors, separated from the apes, in particular, a chimpanzee-like creature. Could you elaborate what happened? Why did we separate to begin the long journey to become Homo sapiens?
1: Well, you have to start with what the apes are capable of. The chimpanzees are the ones that we know the most about. And they can exist in savanna, woodland-type settings. Most of them live in forests, but in, say, Senegal, you find them in more open territory. And that's what I imagine our ancestors as being in, because a lot more woodland and savanna was beginning to develop in Africa about 7 million years ago. I mean, that's when animals like the Cape buffalo, you know, first appear on the scene. And all the antelope in Africa that were evolving in this period. So there's a lot of grass around and a lot of meat on the hoof. And eventually our ancestors, you know, learned how to, you know, hunt reliably. But the transition to that is what's fascinated anthropologists for a long time.
0: Now, speaking about that, some people conjecture that it was the upright posture. That was the first glimmers of our separation from the apes. Could you elaborate?
1: Well, the upright posture and sort of the rearrangement of where the spinal cord comes into the head is first seen back around the 6, 7 million year territory. And that's some of the best evidence for upright posture, sort of a rebalancing of the head on top of the spinal cord. that presumably is because our ancestors were getting out of the trees and out into a bipedal kind of setting. And what that was running in our present notion of running long distances is probably not the answer. Their feet just were not rearranged until much later. But it's thought that what they were doing is

0: and run away, you know, with the, you know, at least a piece of meat, and have the other animals stay there and consume the carcass rather than chase you. So upright posture for both carrying, you know, weigh stuff, and for also keeping your head up above the grass so you can see that you're not walking into a, another lion coming. Both of those things have are part of the rationale for why you get upright posture.
1: Now, if we begin to leave the forest and move into the open grasslands and assume an upright posture, what about our thumb? Thumbs, we know, primates use thumbs for, among other things, swinging in trees.
0: Right.
1: So was the thumb, therefore, maladapted for the forest, but very adapted for a new purpose in the savannas?
0: Well, for swinging from trees, you actually want a small thumb that will stay out of the way.
1: Mm-hmm.
0: So it's really much more a matter of hanging by the other four fingers. The kind of power grip that you associate with the thumb is not a big part of this. It is a big part of holding onto rocks and bashing them together to get a sharp edge. But I really, you know, the evidence really isn't in on the thumb yet, the way it is on upright posture.
1: Okay, so now we're in the grasslands. It is now, again, 6-7 million years ago.
0: Well,
1: but things begin to change.
0: Yeah.
1: Why?
0: Well, first of all, you have a long period where nothing much seems to happen. That is to say, the climate is producing more and more woodland because basically instead of having a carpet of trees in Africa, you're going to a lot of patches in between groups of trees. And woodland tends to appear around the edges of the forests as a transition. And so because everything was becoming patchy, woodland was really the growth environment. If you could make a living in woodland, there was more of it being produced every year. So that's one of the things that's going on all through this period. Actually, getting out on savanna with its implication of a tree every mile or so is probably something that occurs around 1.8 million with Homo erectus. It's just not that clear they were in savanna settings until then.
1: Okay, so what gradually led to the enlargement of the brain? The brain did not suddenly appear in full-fledged form. It grew very slowly, but why?
0: Well, no one knows is the short answer. Everybody assumes it has something to do with living a more complicated life and needing more brain to do it. But, you know, if you do comparative studies with other animals, things like that, you just don't find good examples the way that you'd like to. It's true that, say, the ravens amongst the birds tend to have somewhat bigger brains, but it's not a consistent sort of thing. Grazing animals have smaller brains per unit body weight than do their predators, but it's all sort of small stuff like this. It doesn't say a thing about a threefold enlargement in only 2.5 million years, which produces about four times more neocortex. So that's the question. That's the one I'm saying nobody really has a satisfactory answer for.
1: Well, if for people who saw the movie 2001, there's that famous scene where a chimpanzee-like creature grabs a piece of bone, lifts it up, smashes other bones, and
0: right.
1: Then the bone becomes a space station in outer
0: right.
1: space. Very famous scene. Is there any scientific basis to that, that it was tool-making that required a larger brain because we were maladapted for life in the savannas?
0: Well, that, again, is a common assumption. And the problem with it is that archaeologists have been hard at work on the tool-making record the last 2.5 million years. And it's not a record of study progress. For example, you get the first tools back at about 2.7 million. And they're basically rocks with sharp edges because, you know, there's some rocks that are better for chipping away.

0: like this than others. They are somewhat economical, and they will hit a rock instead of just once to get a sharp edge. They may hit it a second time to get two before they go off and use it. But the initial tool-making styles, so-called Odoowan styles, are not sort of like a set of silverware with very distinct styles. They're just characterized by a sharp edge and a good grip. And, there's lots of shapes that will satisfy. That went on for a million years with no particular improvements. At the same time, the brain was enlarging quite steadily during that time.
1: Okay, well, there is a theory that says that in some sense, man did not make tools. Tools made man, in the sense that in order to survive, increase your evolutionary survival value in the forest, in the savannas, you had to create tools, and that forced large brains to coordinate those tools, or else you didn't survive to perpetuate your species into the next generation.
0: What
1: are your thoughts?
0: What this meta-analysis that I was just quoting to you says is not a very good explanation. That is to say, yes, you may have had to get over a threshold, but why does brain size keep increasing when tool-making doesn't change its complexity for a million years? And does this twice in our evolutionary history. I mean, it's just a story that is not one of constant improvement.
1: And what is your theory? You have any speculations as to what you think caused the large brain to slowly get larger and larger over millions and millions of years?
0: Well, I don't have a theory that, is widely accepted. I mean, nobody's, this is all still quite an unsettled question. I'm driven to look at it as the brain size increase secondary to something else in development that just incidentally produces a larger brain. For example, if you've got to reorganize the brain, particularly that temporal lobe that I mentioned before, it may be the easy way to do that is to do the reorganization in a slightly larger brain. I mean, it's sort of like if you're going to rearrange your, all the rooms in your house or something, it's nice to have a little surge space someplace to store stuff in while you're moving. And so the reorganization just worked better in brains that were a little bit larger.
1: Okay.
0: So that within a given generation, those that had somewhat larger brains would be the ones that more easily grew up with a reorganized brain.
1: Okay, now...
0: In this view, the size isn't the main thing. It's the reorganization. And it might be that we could even downsize to chimpanzee-sized brains as long as we kept the reorganization, and we might still be as smart.
1: Okay, now let's talk about 100,000 and 60,000 years ago. Most
0: right.
1: textbooks say that about 100,000 years ago, plus or minus, modern humans, that is, humans that look like us, are erect, spinal cord, our structure. They say that if you give them a shave, a three-piece suit, and put them on Wall Street, they would look pretty much indistinguishable from all the other barbarians on Wall Street.
0: Right.
1: However, you take a slightly different spin on this, and you say that, well, where's the evidence that they were modern and could cite poetry and create all sorts of advanced tools? What are your thoughts about what happened now 60 to 100,000 years ago?
0: Well, the context, it's we're Homo sapiens, our species, by about, it's now 200,000 years ago. That is to say, in Africa, you're seeing evidence of our species, back around 200,000 years ago. Now, their behavior hadn't changed very much. It's very unclear what the transition, was about. But in terms of any sort of study, change in complexity of life, it's pretty slow going until about 100,000 years ago. And then by about 50,000, and all these are plus or minus 20,000, by about 50,000, you're starting to see widespread evidence of creativity. That is to say, they're making lots of new things. and that's certainly not the case, you know, earlier. You're beginning to get evidence of substantial long-distance trading. And, you know, trading involves doing some planning. That is to say, that you're going to have a market for your goods when you get there, and you've got something desirable to bring home. The evidence for higher intellectual function having taken a substantial, you know, advance is all over, you know, the archaeological record. And that's when a lot of people assume that something like syntax must have come in too, as say it's part of higher intellectual function that enables you to not just have, you know, two words put together to make a simple sentence, but being able to make one of these long, involved sentences.
1: So you would put language and the ability to manipulate and join and splice together more than just one thought into one sentence as sort of the core of what caused the Big Bang roughly 60,000 years ago?
0: Yeah. Basically, I think that you have this. Big Bang is sort of a popular term for what John Pfeiffer called the creative explosion, which is a much more descriptive term of what it's about. You know, it's about creativity and tool making, creative planning, other things. It shows up best, of course, in the art, where you even get perspective, you know, fairly early on, and cave painting goes back 37,000 years at least. So just within the middle of that, you know, period, 70,000 down to 35,000, there's just all sorts of evidence of something really new is happening.
1: Mm-hmm.
0: They're leading much more complex lives, and it has evidence in it of much more sophisticated thought processes.
1: Okay, now going
0: now, whether that's driven by syntax or whether syntax is another one of those things that you get through secondary use of mental machinery for something else, you know, that's open.
1: Okay. Now, you also mentioned in your book Ice Ages. Ice Ages is one of the principal drivers of human evolution. Could you elaborate on that idea?
0: Well, in general, climate change is one of the things that speeds up evolution. It just provides a more unsettled environment that where new niches can develop that variants on species could fill and become a new species. So human evolution is going to be another example of that, but all you can really say is that it speeds up what, you know, might be there to happen otherwise. You know, personally, I think that the main thing going is not a slow, steady change in the environment, but that there were pretty rapid things going on. I mean, ice ages, you know, take 100,000 years, and that's pretty slow. I mean, nobody knows it's happening. But sprinkled in amongst all that are a lot of brief, quick changes in the environment that everybody would have noticed. I mean, for example, they would cause widespread drought and lots of fire. And after the fire comes a lot of grass growing in places where it was brush or forest before. And the grazing animals have a boom time. They start doubling and tripling their population, take advantage of all the new grass that came after one of these drought-induced fires. So if our ancestors were hunting by that time, they were predators on grazing animals. They, again, had a big opportunity. It was a big boom time after one of these big downsizings due to drought.
1: Okay.
0: And what I tend to think is that the natural selection that was operating here was not on having the right stuff to survive downsizing. And, you know, I think it was so quick that whether you lived or died was mostly a matter of luck rather than having the right stuff. But in the aftermath of that, where you get this big boom time in grass, I think that it would very much have mattered whether you were a good enough hunter to make a steady living off, but and therefore could venture out of woodlands and into grasslands much more permanently. But now, certainly in the sort of the 50-year aftermath of one of these abrupt cooling and drought and windy and dusty climate changes.
1: Okay, now also your book mentions the Neanderthal. We coexisted with the Neanderthal in Europe for thousands of years. So where does the Neanderthal fit into this?
0: Neanderthal is sort of a specialized European, mostly, although it spreads into Asia periodically, European species that's adapted for colder climate, though they did not live in Northern Europe. That was apparently too much for them. But they were clearly hunters. But it doesn't, the way it appears is that they had a method of hunting that caused them a lot of injuries. I mean, they're, as they say, Neanderthal bones often have healed fractures. And so the thought is that they probably didn't have the most sophisticated hunting techniques that allow you to stand at a distance and throw something. They were getting up close with their spears and such and taking a lot of injuries as a result. There's not particularly good evidence for them having any sophisticated language. They probably, like our ancestors about 200,000 years ago, had simple language like two-year-olds, as say they had words. They could put them together into making short sentences, but they couldn't engage in the complicated thought that goes along with long sentences.
1: Now, the Neanderthals, I take it, did not have this big bang that we had that allowed us to create complex sentences, manipulate more than just one thought at a time, and plan and strategize, right?
0: Right. They clearly were capable of making more sophisticated tools. As to say, when our Homo sapiens ancestors moved into the neighborhood, the Neanderthals picked up on their techniques and began producing, you know, similar kinds of things. So they may not have been as inventive, or if they were inventive, they kept dying out all the time. But certainly they didn't have an intellectual big bang, perhaps, you know, because the climate really, you know, wiped them out. They were a European species, and Europe in that period when they died out was getting colder and colder. The glaciers were taking over more and more of their territory. And a lot of species got sort of pushed south into the Mediterranean and went extinct. And it may be that Neanderthals are another example of that.

And that's it for the first part of Exploration. Once again, our special guest has been Dr. William Calvin, author of the book, A Brief History of the Mind. And if you want a copy of today's program, call the Pacifica Program Service at 1-800-735-0230. That's 1-800-735-0230 for a copy of today's program. And be sure to dial into my website. It's www.mkaku.org, www.mkaku.org. And you can find out all about my latest book, Physics of the Impossible, and the commentaries that I do for the Science Channel. So stay tuned now for the second half of Exploration as we talk about the aging process and whether or not one day we might be able to reverse it.

Welcome. This is Dr. Michio Kaku, Professor of Theoretical Physics at the City College and the Graduate Center of the City University of New York. And this is the second half of Exploration. In the first half of Exploration, we talked about the evolution of the mind. This is, of course, the 150th anniversary of the publication of Charles Darwin's Origin of Species, and the mind itself is a byproduct of evolution, says William Calvin in his book, A Brief History of the Mind. Well, in the second half of Exploration, we're going to talk about whether or not we can cheat evolution and perhaps extend the human lifespan. Some people think that the human lifespan is programmed into us genetically. If so, then perhaps we can tinker with it and use genetic engineering to lengthen the human lifespan. So in the second half of Exploration, we're going to bring on Dr. Jay Olshansky, one of the nation's leading experts on genetic engineering and the aging process. And he's the co-author of a book called The Quest for Immortality. So once again, in the second half of Exploration, we're going to talk about the aging process, what we know about it, and what we might one day be able to do about it.

0: And now I'd like to bring on our special guest for today. We're very delighted to have with us Professor S.J. Olshansky. He's a professor in the School of Public Health at the University of Illinois at Chicago, and he's also Research Institute at the Center on Aging at the University of Chicago. Well, if you've been to the drugstore, you've probably been hit with all these advertising saying that you can retard the aging process, even roll back the hands of time, live longer, they say. But what about the truth? The truth about human growth hormone, antioxidants, massive doses of vitamins and minerals and herbs and supplements? What about the hardcore truth and scientific verification of these claims? And also, what about genetics? We seem to be teasing apart many of the genes that influence the aging process. So once again, we're going to bring on our special guest today, Professor J. Olshansky, and he's the co-author of a book called The Quest for Immortality. So that's the subject of today's discussion, immortality. Now, I understand that today you and other prominent scientists have issued a policy statement, a recommendation of sorts that could have serious and beneficial economic benefits. Could you elaborate?
1: Yes. This is based on an article we published in The Scientist back in March of this year with Rich Miller from the University of Michigan, Dan Perry from the Alliance for Aging Research, and Bob Butler from the International Longevity Center in New York. And we basically suggested that the time has arrived for societies, not just the United States, but really all nations, to begin investing in an effort to slow the biological process of aging in people. And the logic and the rationale is fairly straightforward. Basically, what we're suggesting is that even a small deceleration or slowdown in the rate of biological aging of just a few years would actually yield huge economic and health benefits. I mean, think of it this way. The way the NIH is currently set up is essentially to deal with one disease at a time, independent of all others. But if you can find a way to slow down the biological process of aging, you would essentially postpone everything that is negative associated with growing older into later and later ages. It would be as if you achieved a major discovery for every major fatal and non-fatal disease if you could find a way to slow aging. So we're calling on Congress to begin investing in a concerted effort to slow the biological process of aging in people.
0: Yes, in fact, the social benefits could be astronomical, especially as you look at the baby boomers that are hitting 60 and will eventually increase medical costs tremendously in this country.
1: Yes, I mean, the prevalence of conditions of frailty and disability will rise dramatically in the coming decades with the aging of the baby boom cohort. So slowing that process even a little bit would actually enable people to be healthier longer, contribute to the economy longer. They would just everything positive associated with aging. There are positive things associated with aging would be extended. So it would be an extraordinarily important event for national economies, for public health. The time has arrived, I think. And not only has the time arrived, but the science is approaching the level at which I think we're beginning to gain enough understanding that we think we can do this in humans. We know we can do it in other animals. We think we can do this in humans.
0: Okay, now let's get back to Earth and talk about hokum, snake oil, and real science. If you visit the drugstore, you realize that there are whole shelves full of herbs and remedies and vitamins, making all sorts of promises about retarding the aging process, reversing the years. So let's now talk about the science, that is, what is known experimentally. Let's start with the internet, where we have lots of advertisements for human growth hormone. Now, in some sense, are the people of America being used as guinea pigs for this gigantic experiment on human growth hormone, or what are your thoughts?
1: Well, people are using themselves as guinea pigs. It's absolutely remarkable that, you can go on the internet and find every conceivable nutritional supplement and hormone, including growth hormone, with people with no expertise in the field claiming that it can slow, stop, or reverse the biological process of aging. And people believe this. They spend enormous sums of money. They order this stuff over the internet. They inject themselves with it or take these pills. And there isn't a shred of evidence that it'll make you live any longer. There actually is some evidence, some suggestive evidence, that some of these substances, including growth hormone, have the potential to actually shorten your life. So it's remarkable that people are conducting a biological experiment on themselves. It doesn't mean that there isn't value necessarily to some nutritional supplements, particularly for people who are deficient in certain vitamins and minerals. There's no question that there is a benefit for those individuals. But if your diet is so bad that you're deficient in some major vitamin or mineral or something, these vitamin supplements aren't going to make up the difference. It simply isn't going to work, and there's no evidence that it actually extends life.
0: And what about the side effects of human growth hormones? Some people think maybe cancer or other kinds of diseases associated with accelerating metabolism. It's like a sports car. If you were to accelerate a sports car, you throw off a few gears here and there. And that, of course, means cancer, because cancer, in some sense, is genetic errors. But what are your thoughts about side effects of human growth hormone?
1: Well, first of all, it has been demonstrated that there are some benefits, believe it or not, associated with growth hormone, including increased muscle mass and reduction in the rate of bone loss and improved skin elasticity. So you can't deny the fact that there have been benefits associated with it. But accompanying those benefits have been risks, including carpal tunnel syndrome, increased risk of diabetes. There is suggestive evidence that it might increase the risk of cancer. The fact is that it hasn't been properly studied yet using clinical trials in humans. And so before those clinical trials are in, before we know what the results are, it's really premature to be using these kinds of substances. And again, once again, with the case of growth hormone, there isn't any evidence that it extends life.
0: Okay, now moving on, when you go to the drugstore, you see these advertisements for mega vitamins. Some claim that it retards the oxidation process. Other people cite certain studies which show that if you ingest certain diets rich in vitamins, it seems to be good for you. But what about the pure form of vitamins that you buy in the drugstore?
1: Well, once again, the nutritional supplement industry is really working hard to convince us that aging is somehow caused by either the loss of some hormone or the lack of nutritional supplements of one kind or another, and they're perfectly willing to sell you everything that they can to try to convince you that you can somehow influence this process. And it's based in part on science, where it's suggested that that aging is influenced by oxidation, and this oxidation process can be slowed down in theory with the ingestion of certain nutritional supplements that have antioxidative effects. But there isn't any empirical evidence that demonstrates that these substances actually extend duration of life. So once again, it's the same scenario where people are selling something with exaggerated claims, with a profit motive in mind, and people are buying it up like crazy.
0: And what about herbs? Some people say that maybe pure vitamins that are refined by the chemical companies may not simulate vitamins in the natural forms. So what about taking herbal medicines? What is known or not known about herbs?
1: Now, honestly, I don't know that much about herbs and herbal medicines to comment on that. But what I can tell you is that there's plenty of evidence that eating more fruits and vegetables and can certainly lower your risk of a wide variety of diseases and disorders. And, of course, those in the supplement industry are suggesting that contained within those fruits and vegetables there are certain substances that they can concentrate in a pill and give to you in a larger form, you know, under the assumption that more is better. Well, there is where the evidence is lacking. The evidence is there that eating more fruits and vegetables is good for you. The evidence is lacking that the nutritional supplements containing the vitamins that they think are causing the beneficial effect, the evidence there is lacking that will have any significant effect.
0: Okay, now moving on, let's talk about something that actually does work. I think all scientists would say unanimously that there is one and only one proven way, in the animal kingdom anyway, of actually increasing the lifespan of animals. We don't know whether it works for humans yet. But let's talk about caloric restriction. First of all, what is it, and what tests have been done?
1: Well, you're right. This is the one intervention that's been demonstrated repeatedly to extend duration of life on a wide variety of species. It's basically reducing your caloric intake. It can, you know, vary. The percentage can vary from anywhere from 10 to 30% below maintenance levels. So it would depend on what your current height and weight is. But, you know, if your normal caloric intake is 2,000 calories to maintain your weight, you might be reducing it down to 1,500 calories. And no one exactly knows why it works or how it works, the underlying mechanism, but there is consistent research suggesting that it extends duration of life. Now, the question is, how does it do so? Does it extend duration of life by slowing the biological process of aging? Some people believe that to be the case. Others suggest that it actually extends duration of life by reducing the risk of a wide variety of diseases and disorders, which is not the same as slowing the biological process of aging. Remember, if you reduce the risk of heart disease, cancer, and stroke, however you do that, through exercise or diet, the aging process marches on. It's uninfluenced by that. But if indeed you're slowing down the biological process of aging, then everything negative associated with it is dragged to later ages. It's postponed to later ages. And that would actually be a wonderful thing if caloric restriction was the mechanism that actually worked. Now, don't expect, by the way, that people are going to be living longer by dramatically reducing their caloric intake. What the scientists are looking for is the underlying mechanism to find a way to mimic that process without actually reducing your caloric intake. It should be obvious, by the way, that in the United States and elsewhere, we're doing the exact opposite. We are increasing our caloric intake. We are growing more obese at a more rapid pace than we ever have in the past. So this research is particularly important and is interesting for a wide variety of reasons.
0: Okay. Now, caloric restriction works on yeast cells, spiders, insects, mice. And now, for the first time, we're getting the first preliminary evidence from primate studies done in Bethesda, Maryland. So can you tell us a little bit about some of those experiments? Because primates, of course, are closer to us. And perhaps it may work on organisms as complex as us. But what are your thoughts?
1: Well, my guess is it probably will. I mean, the work of Richard Weinrich from Wisconsin and other researchers at NIH Bethesda have, I think, demonstrated quite convincingly that reducing caloric intake can lower the risk of disease. Probably it will extend duration of life. We have to wait for these animals to live long enough to determine whether or not that's going to be one of the consequences. But there are a couple of problems here. In some of the earlier studies, you need to remember that the control animals that were used in the caloric restriction studies were fed ad libitum, meaning they had as much food as they wanted, which is sort of like us. And so whenever you reduce your caloric intake, relative to eating as much as you want, what you are demonstrating is more the detrimental effect of a gluttonous lifestyle rather than the longevity-enhancing effect of caloric restriction. So you have to be careful on how you interpret that. Now, in more recent studies, the control animals are not fed ad libitum. They are fed really more of a maintenance diet. And you're not seeing quite the large differences in duration of life in these two populations when you do it that way. Nevertheless, you do see reductions in the risk of a wide variety of diseases and disorders, and we would all be better off if we reduced our caloric intake. Whether it would work in humans at the level that we see in these other species, I think, is highly questionable. And there's a real concern when for example, you extend the duration of life of a fruit fly or a roundworm nematode by 3, 4, or 5-fold. It's real tempting for researchers to then multiply the human life expectancy by 3, 4, or 5, and suggest that the same effect, if it occurred in humans, would make us live hundreds and hundreds of years. My guess is we wouldn't see anywhere near that kind of magnitude increase in magnitude and duration of life in humans. But if we could you know, live healthier longer for just, you know, an extra 5 or 10 years, that would be huge.
0: Okay, now I understand that the animals that have been studied seem to be a little bit lethargic because they have such a restricted diet. They have less cancerous tumors, less incidences of diseases associated with the aging process, but they also seem to lack an interest in the sex drive. That is all the things that make life worth living, joie de vivre. These animals seem to be pretty lethargic. Is that true?
1: Yeah, so I understand that there is appears to be a price to pay. There appears to be lower fecundity, less interest in sex, and I think a difficult problem with controlling body temperature. These animals are cold. In fact, feel cold. And in fact, in the case of humans who are conducting this experiment on themselves, they're essentially reporting the same thing. So there is a price, at least for now, to be paid by adopting this calorically restricted diet, which is why, as I suggested earlier, reducing your caloric intake to these kinds of levels probably isn't the way it's going to work in humans. The way it's probably going to work in humans is that scientists will try to find some sort of mimetic, something that will fool the body into believing that it's calorically restricted to achieve the same effect without actually significantly reducing your caloric intake like that. And that's probably the way it will work. And it's extremely valuable and interesting research that needs to be aggressively pursued because there's such great potential there.
0: Okay, now let's leave the animal kingdom and talk strictly about humans. In your book, you mentioned the fact that the life expectancy for Americans at the beginning of the 20th century was not very long at all, less than 50 years of age. And yet there's been an increase into the 70s since then. Some people think it's sanitation. Other people think it's antibiotics and vaccines. But what are your thoughts about looking at the long-term life expectancy of humans going back to ancient days, through the Middle Ages, to the turn of the century, to present-day times?
1: Well, going back to ancient times, there's evidence to suggest that life expectancy, for example, during the time of the ancient Egyptians, was probably somewhere in the 20s. Nobody knows exactly where it was, but it's likely to have been in the 20s. We achieved a very small incremental increase over the millennia to the beginning of the 19th and 20th centuries, when life expectancy rose up to about between 45 and 50, in the United States anyway. And then you saw this quantum leap in life expectancy during the 20th century from 50 to close to 80. And that was largely attributable to dramatic reductions in early age mortality, infant, child, and maternal mortality, principally as a result of sanitation, public health, refrigeration, foods, and so forth. It's, you know, the introduction of antibiotics occurred after most of the declines in the death rate occurred at younger ages and contributed relatively a small amount to the rise in life expectancy in the 20th century. Now, in the latter part of the 20th century, there have been notable reductions in death rates at middle and older ages, even from heart disease, from some forms of cancer. And so you see, you know, two forces contributing during the 20th century, the early age mortality declines at the beginning and the later age mortality declines at the end, which explains, by the way, why the more recent increases in life expectancy have been smaller than the ones that occurred at the beginning of the 20th century. When you save children from dying, you add very rapidly to life expectancy. When you save middle-aged and older people from dying from fatal diseases, chronic fatal diseases, you add a relatively smaller amount.
0: Now, it turns out that Japanese women have some of the longest life expectancies on the planet Earth. It's almost approaching 90. So we're talking about 50% of Japanese women essentially getting into their late 80s and into their 90s. Some people say it's diet, a fish diet that's low in fat. But what are your thoughts about the demographics of different societies?
1: Well, first of all, for Japanese women, it's just above 85. It might be approaching 86. And, mm-hmm. and you have to realize that that there's a huge difference between 85 and 90. It's not the same as between 50 and 55. And the reason is fairly straightforward. To raise life expectancy up when you're at these very high levels is extremely difficult because you're pushing up against the basic biological process of aging itself. There's no question that subgroups of the population, such as those in Okinawa, Japan, for example, have much higher life expectancies. The actual force involved is not yet understood. It's not like we can, here in the U.S., adopt the lifestyle of the Japanese. I know some people have suggested this, including some friends of mine who study the Okinawa diet, suggested that you can somehow get Americans to live as long as the Okinawans by adopting this particular lifestyle. And there's no evidence to suggest that that would be the case, unless, of course, we were all Japanese here in the United States, and that isn't the case. There are genetic factors that are influencing the risk of death and duration of life, and those are things that we simply cannot control, at least not yet, anyway. But there's no question that subgroups of the population do experience greater longevity than other subgroups, and that is a fascinating area to study, by the way, because it would appear as though there are genes that exist within the human genome that influence duration of life, and they may be more highly concentrated in some subgroups relative to others.
0: Okay, now let's talk about genes, because that's, of course, where most of the breakthroughs are being made in the last few years. Again, there's no fountain of youth. No one in the genetics area is claiming to have solved the aging process, but there's been lots of very interesting studies. First of all, there's something called progeria, a genetic disease that's been intensely studied in which children die of old age. They look like plucked chickens, and they die of heart attacks as teenagers. Could you elaborate on that very strange disease?
1: Well, it appears on this progeria appears on the surface anyway to be a phenomenon of accelerated aging, but there's evidence to suggest it is not. There are lots of things that don't occur in these children that occur in the aging phenotype of individuals who actually do make it out to older ages. So I would be cautious about thinking of progeria as accelerated aging. It is certainly interesting to study these individuals, and you have to realize that it's always easy to do something to yourself that will accelerate aging. I mean, we do it all the time, quite frankly. And one of the arguments that I've made for many years is that the only control we have over the duration of our life is to shorten it. And we exercise that control all the time when we adopt lifestyles that are, where we expose ourselves to the sun, or we don't exercise, or we smoke cigarettes, or use drugs. These are the kinds of things that can make us die at much younger ages than would otherwise be the case. Clearly, with these children with progeria, there are genetic forces that are influencing this phenomenon, but it is not, or appears not to be, a case of accelerated aging.
0: Now let me ask you a key question. Is there an age gene or a collection of genes which control the aging process?
1: Well, this, to me, is one of the most fascinating lines of research in the field of aging today. Clearly, we have people who live past 100, they're called centenarians, and people who live past 110, they're called supercentenarians. There are many fewer of the latter. But they do exist, and these individuals somehow can make it out for 100 years or 110 years without heart disease or cancer, while the rest of us don't live that long, and 3/4 of the population will die from heart disease, cancer, or stroke. So clearly, these individuals possess genes that enable them to combat the things that kill the rest of us at younger ages. And so the research that's ongoing now by a number of scientists that study these older individuals, I think, holds great potential for understanding the basic genetics of duration of life. It's important to remember that the genes that these individuals have are not, I hesitate to call them longevity genes, only because they can't exist for the purpose of making us live longer. But these individuals may just be fortunate to possess these genes that somehow protect them from the things that kill the rest of us at younger ages.
0: And that concludes our interview with Jay Olshansky. He's one of the nation's leading experts on the aging process and the genetic basis of our genes. And he's the author of a book called The Quest for Immortality. However, I should point out to you that it's not going to be tomorrow. It's not going to be the day after tomorrow, but it may take years for us to understand the aging process genetically, as well as on the level of lifestyle, as well as the ability to grow organs of the body to replace diseased organs as they wear out. So a combination of therapies may eventually be involved. A, to reprogram our genes. B, to change our lifestyle. And C, eventually to replace diseased and aging organs as they wear out. So don't think this is going to happen anytime soon. However, there's nothing in the laws of biology to prevent us from extending the lifespan.

Well, I'm afraid that's it for Exploration. So join us every week when we discuss the fascinating world of science and its impact on society. 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And once again, our special guests have been Dr. William Calvin, speaking about A Brief History of the Mind, and Dr. Jay Olshansky, author of the book, The Quest for Immortality. 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Good day.

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Inflation explodes to 3.8%. Trump subpoenas reporters. Louisiana junks 45,000 ballots. Black families left in sewage. Oligarchs swarm Beijing. And Epstein survivors finally speak today. Good morning. This is the Commonwealth Report, news for the public, not the powerful. You can sign up and receive it in your inbox at commonwealthreport.news. Is Trump's Iran war eating your paycheck? The numbers are in, and they're brutal. Inflation jumped to 3.8% in April, the highest rate since May of 2023. The Bureau of Labor Statistics reported this morning that prices rose 0.6% in just 1 month. Energy costs shot up another 3.8%, with gas now averaging $4.50 a gallon. And for the first time in 3 years, workers' wages aren't keeping up with prices. Real hourly wages actually fell. Heather Long at Navy Federal Credit Union said it plainly, inflation is the key drag on the U.S. economy now. Beef alone jumped 2.7% in a single month. Apparel and airline fares surged on top of Trump's tariffs. Trump's war with Iran is hammering every working family at the pump and the grocery store, while Wall Street keeps hitting record highs and the billionaire cashes in. Will Trump jail journalists for telling the truth? Donald Trump personally pushed his Justice Department to subpoena reporters covering his Iran war. He handed Acting Attorney General Todd Blanche a stack of news articles with a sticky note on top. Written in Sharpie was a single word, treason. Within weeks, the Wall Street Journal received grand jury subpoenas demanding reporters' records tied to a February article about Pentagon warnings to Trump before he launched the war. And the Journal isn't the only outlet hit. Multiple newsrooms are being targeted. A spokesman for Dow Jones called it, quote, an attack on constitutionally protected news gathering. This is a president using federal prosecutors to hunt down journalists who told Americans the truth about how he dragged us into an unnecessary war. The First Amendment doesn't have a Trump exception, and the free press is the last firewall between democracy and dictatorship. Louisiana's governor just tossed 45,000 votes in the trash. Republican Governor Jeff Landry sat down with 60 Minutes and casually announced he's throwing out 45,000 ballots already cast in Louisiana's congressional primary. Reporter Cecilia Vega pressed him. Landry shrugged. Well, it's not a big deal. It's not my fault. Not a big deal? After the Supreme Court tossed Louisiana's majority black district as a racial gerrymander, Landry suspended the primary entirely. 45,000 voters who already mailed in ballots, gone. Black voters in Shreveport packed Galilee Baptist Church begging someone to stop this. Democratic Congressman Cleo Fields, who first won election in 1992, will likely lose his seat when the new map is drawn. No black candidate has won statewide office in Louisiana since Reconstruction. This is voter suppression delivered with a shrug, and the only majority black congressional district in the state is about to vanish. Did Trump kill sewage help for black families? In Lowndes County, Alabama, raw human sewage backs up into people's toilets and pools in their backyard. A 2017 study found 1 in 3 adults there carry hookworm. The Biden administration negotiated a $26 million settlement to fix it. Trump killed the deal, calling it illegal DEI. Assistant Attorney General Harmeet Dhillon said the DOJ won't push environmental justice anymore. Translation? Black families can keep stepping in their own sewage. Activist Catherine Coleman Flowers has fought for 23 years to get clean water for her neighbors. She said she wasn't surprised. The federal government promised these citizens basic sanitation, then snatched it back because the people benefiting happen to be black. That's not policy. That's cruelty as governance. Trump drags American oligarchs to Beijing. President Trump is heading to meet Xi Jinping this week with a delegation that looks more like a billionaire's boys' club than a diplomatic mission. Elon Musk, Tim Cook, Larry Fink, Stephen Schwarzman, Jane Fraser, David Solomon, and a dozen more CEO oligarchs are tagging along. Since Trump's last visit 8 years ago, U.S. merchandise traded with China has fallen by more than a third. The Strait of Hormuz has stayed closed for 2 months because of his Iran war. Trump used to demand America lead the world. Now he's flying our richest men to Beijing to beg for crumbs. Right-wing billionaires bought our government, gutted our industry, shipped our jobs overseas, and now they're bowing to Beijing for permission to keep getting richer. China is watching, and China is laughing.
Will Epstein's survivors finally be heard today? This morning in Palm Beach County, Florida, survivors of Jeffrey Epstein and Ghislaine Maxwell will testify publicly under oath for the first time ever. It's a shadow hearing organized by House Oversight Democrats led by Congressman Robert Garcia, because Republicans refused to hold a real one. Survivor Marina Lacerda told Scripps News, quote, "It's time to drop the rest of the files." She's right. The Justice Department is still sitting on documents. Trump's name is all over Epstein's flight logs and address books. Today's hearing should be the first of many, and Democrats need to keep this fire burning until every survivor speaks, every file is released, and every powerful name comes to light. And that's the way it is today, Tuesday, May 12th, 2026. I'm Tom Hartman. Change starts with you. You can be calling your Democratic or Republican representatives to let them know what you think by calling 202-224-3121. It's the Capitol Switchboard. It'll get you right through to them.

0: This is the Tom Hartman Program.
1: Hey, top of the, what is it, Tuesday? Holy cow, the week is sliding by already. To you, hope you're having a fine day today. Is Donald Trump's gilded ballroom a middle finger to working Americans? More and more people think so. Although apparently Bill Maher and John Fetterman don't. We'll talk about that in a moment. Also, is Trump's Iran war eating your paycheck? Turns out, yeah. We'll get into that. And will Trump jail journalists for telling the truth? Well, he certainly says he wants to. In the second hour of our program, our one guest today, Dr. Eric Feigelding, the epidemiologist and physician, is going to drop by. The World Health Organization tells countries to prepare for more hantavirus cases. What the hell is going on here? Also, what's the current state of bird flu and COVID? And also in the second hour, Louisiana's governor just threw 45,000 votes in the trash. Yeah, that's what Republicans do, you know. And why did Trump kill sewage help for black families? Oh, because they're black. Yeah, we'll talk about that in the second hour. In the third hour of our program, Donald Trump drags American oligarchs with him to Beijing. Question, are Tim Cook and all and Elon Musk and all these other guys who are going with him to Beijing, are they going with him because he's giving them opportunities, or are they going with him because somebody needs to babysit baby Donald? And we'll talk about that in the third hour. And also, will Epstein's survivors finally be heard today? They're certainly speaking this morning down in Palm Beach. So we'll see how all that plays out. But to start the day, my op-ed today is Trump's gilded ballroom, a middle finger to working Americans. I call it the Epstein Memorial Ballroom or the Epstein Dance Hall or, you know, but whatever. But Bill Maher had John Fetterman on his program the other day and, you know, this last weekend. And they sat around joking about the ballroom, you know, like a couple of wealthy guys at a country club laughing over cocktails while outside the window, the Republic is on fire. Maher said that complaining about the $300 million cost or whatever is couch money. And Fetterman rolls his eyes and said, oh, yeah, these people have Trump derangement syndrome. Essentially what they were saying was, calm down, peasants. It's only a $330 million gilded palace add-on for a man who already treats the presidency like it's his private casino. I mean, he's selling pardons. The grift. His kids are grifting. He's grifting. Their family's made billions. This is what detachment, elite detachment in America looks like, this Bill Maher, John Fetterman thing. Smug, self-satisfied, historically illiterate. No build. People are not angry because Trump likes chandeliers. They're angry because symbols matter in politics. They always have. And Americans are watching a president who's already wrapped himself in gold-plated excess. He's turned the Oval Office into what Jeff Teeter calls the Oval Bordello. Build a massive gilded ballroom, which is going to dwarf the rest of the White House. A monument to himself. While working people can't afford rent, health care, child care, and groceries. And, you know, and we just saw, you know, inflation come in at 3.6%, 3.8%, over 3% now. This is not Trump's derangement syndrome. This is called civic awareness, noticing that that this is going on. You know, the founders of our republic fought a revolution against this kind of aristocracy, against kings, against inherited power. Thomas Jefferson constantly warned in his many private letters to friends about the rise of what he called an artificial aristocracy. This would be an aristocracy not based on lineage, although that's happening. We've got nepo babies

0: of some kingdom or something. And, you know, Teddy Roosevelt spent years warning us about the same thing. The trust buster, right? The guy who brought us the estate tax, which today's Republicans have now crippled. I realize it was Taft who put it into place. And now we've got political celebrities, you know, John Fetterman and media entertainers, Bill Maher, sneering at ordinary Americans for recognizing the obvious, that a golden ballroom attached to the White House isn't just a ballroom. It's a statement about power. Authoritarians throughout history have done this kind of thing. Palaces. It's all about spectacle, right? Palaces, towers, gold, giant halls, arches, statues of themselves. Have you seen this 20-foot statue Trump's got of himself at one of his golf motels? Grand architecture, not to serve a democracy, but to glorify the guy who built it. And the point is all psychological, to elevate the leader above ordinary citizens, to make power feel untouchable, royal, permanent. Trump has spent his entire lifetime, public life, trying to achieve that aesthetic. So when critics recoil at the idea of a gilded Epstein ballroom attached to the People's House, this humble White House that we've always had, they're not reacting to drapes and drywall. They're reacting to what it represents, the transformation of democratic government into personal branding for a strongman billionaire. I mean, Maher dismissing this $330 million as couch money. I mean, that's easy to say when you can spend more on wine with dinner than most people spend on groceries in a month. But America has veterans sleeping under bridges. We have public schools begging parents to provide them with school supplies. You got seniors who are rationing their insulin and their blood pressure meds. You got young people being crushed by student debt. You got entire towns being poisoned by corporate greed, while on the take and in the pocket, politicians like Fetterman just shrug. Call it Trump derangement syndrome. In the middle of this, the political and media elite want us to admire this gold-plated ballroom because apparently, excess itself has become some new indicator of patriotism. I mean, this is what the post-Reagan revolution neoliberal rot has done to our culture, to our society. Morbidly rich people and their lick spittles like Fetterman now tell us that opulence is wisdom, that billionaire aesthetics are inherently admirable. Oh, yes, you know, Mark Zuckerberg should get another 700-foot yacht. Build another giant bunker in Hawaii. And the criticism of these grotesque displays of wealth is envied by the peasants. Instead of a really genuine concern about the survival of our democracy in the face of this inequality. You know, Maher and Fetterman are essentially suggesting that the progressive critique is about, you know, hating success. No. It's always been about opposing concentrated power that masquerades itself as virtue. A teacher contributes more to civilization than a real estate grifter hustling his name like a luxury perfume brand. A nurse contributes more than a billionaire tax cheat hiding profits offshore. A union worker building roads contributes more than another hedge fund parasite gaming the system from his Wall Street, you know, penthouse. And tragically, America's media increasingly treats wealth as proof of greatness. Oh, Trump is a billionaire. He must be, you know, remember, it was one of his campaign things. I'm really rich. No one can buy me. Well, now everyone's buying him. What an insult to history. I mean, was George III derangement syndrome the reason we fought the Revolutionary War? Excuse me. Was it irrational to notice that extreme concentrations of wealth led to the Republican Great Depression? Trump's Epstein Golden Ballroom is a symptom of a much deeper crisis in America. Politics has become theater. Governing has become branding. And citizens are being trained by billionaires to think of leaders not as public servants, but as celebrity rulers whose success we should celebrate. Right? That's poison to a republic. Pardon me. I'll be right back.
1: This is the Tom Hartman Program.
0: We'll be right back with more of the news of the day and your comments. Stick around.

0: And welcome back. Ruben in Sherman Oaks, California. Hey, Ruben, what's on your mind as I snarf a vitamin C here?
1: Hi, Tom. Thank you for taking my call. I'd like to discuss the invasion of Lebanon by Israel, and there's been the last three invasions. The first one was in 2006 when Hezbollah went into Israel, killed three soldiers, and kidnapped two, which resulted in the first invasion. Before that, I'd like to say that what Netanyahu is doing in Gaza is criminal, and I hope that him and his administration will get convicted for their crimes.
0: Well, he's doing the same thing in South Lebanon now. It's collective punishment. He's flattening entire cities. Collective punishment, by definition, is a war crime.
1: I don't want to defend him. What he's doing, I'm just conflicted in what we would have done if another country, let's say Mexico, would send rockets into our country, and we saw what we did after 9/11.
0: Right.
1: In Iraq.
0: That's the problem, yeah. Ruben. What we did after 9/11 was just as stupid as what Netanyahu, and criminal as what Netanyahu is doing in Gaza and Lebanon right now. If you think back to when the Israeli athletes were murdered in, I think it was, 78, 79, the Olympics?
1: 72. I think it was 72 and it was in Munich.
0: Yeah, exactly. And how did the Israelis respond to that? It took them a couple of years, but they tracked down every single person behind that and either assassinated them or brought them to justice. That's how you deal with these kinds of things. That's how you deal with terrorists. You don't bomb a bunch of civilians and destroy entire cities.
1: But let's not forget that they've been sending rockets into Israel proper.
0: Right.
1: How would you know who sent those rockets?
0: Well, you use satellite imagery, and you can see exactly where the rockets are coming from. And you track down the people who are sending them, and you work with the government of Lebanon. I'm not trying to, tell Israel how to run their business other than don't commit war crimes. But Bibi Netanyahu doesn't give a damn about that. He doesn't think of Palestinians or Lebanese people or anybody other than, well, frankly, his own family as a real human being. The guy's a sociopath.
1: I agree with you. But we can separate what he's doing in Gaza from what's going on in Lebanon.
0: You said what would happen if Mexico was sending missiles into the United States? There are some estimates that suggest that at least 100,000 Americans a year die because of fentanyl coming into the United States from Mexico. What are we doing? We're collaborating. Our DEA is collaborating with their police to find the people who are sending it. We're not bombing cities in Mexico where they're making the fentanyl.
1: But it's not the same sending rockets into another country over the civilians.
0: How is it different?
1: It's two different things. Pardon me?
0: How is it different?
1: Well,
0: you've got a criminal element in Mexico that has killed 100,000 Americans. You've got a criminal element in Lebanon that's killed a few dozen Israelis. You take out the criminals. You don't punish the country that they're in.
1: But the drug users are also responsible for their actions.
0: That has nothing to do with it. Ruben, I got to run. I'm sorry, I'm out of time. It's 19 minutes past the hour. We'll be right back.

tired of news that protects the powerful? Get reporting with a backbone at the Commonwealth Report. News for the public, not the powerful. Twice daily, visit commonwealthreport.news and subscribe today, because democracy belongs to all of us. So a lot of people are wondering, why is it in America that we can't have nice things? Why don't we have, you know, the same things every other democracy has? Every other democracy in the world has a national health care system of some form, and everybody is covered. We don't. We've got 27 million uninsured people and over 100 million underinsured people. Why is that? Why is it that every other country in the world offers college education very inexpensively, if not for free, and for here you go to debt? Why is it that we've got our public schools crumbling and other countries are doing well? Why is it that we've got Medicare being taken apart by this Medicare Advantage scam and nobody will do anything about it? Well, it turns out the reason why it boils down to one thing, one Supreme Court decision, Citizens United, legalizing the bribery of our politicians. There's a whole rant about this over at HartmanReport.com. I think you're going to find it very, very useful. Check it out.

0: last hour. So is Donald Trump's Iran war eating your paycheck? I mean, the numbers are in and they're brutal. Inflation jumped to 3.8% in April, the highest rate since way back in 2023. The Bureau of Labor Statistics reported this morning that prices rose 0.6% in just 1 month. Energy costs shot up another 3.8%, with gas now averaging $4.50 a gallon. And for the first time in 3 years, workers' wages weren't keeping up with prices. Real hourly wages actually fell. Heather Long at Navy Federal Credit Union said it plainly, quote, "Inflation is the key drag on the U.S. economy now," end of quote. I mean, beef alone jumped 2.7% in a single month. Apparel, airline fares surging on top of Trump's tariffs and his war in Iran. Trump's war with Iran is hammering every working family at the pump and the grocery store, while Wall Street keeps hitting record highs and the billionaire class keeps cashing in. I mean, this is, we are seeing it writ large. This is what oligarchy looks like when the oligarchs take over the country, excuse me, and say, no, you know, we don't want to pay any more taxes. I mean, I probably pay more taxes in a week than Jeff Bezos does in a year, at least income taxes. Well, who knows? But in any case, this is what it looks like. We are watching oligarchy in real time dominate America. We've got a billionaire in the White House, 13 billionaires in his cabinet, billionaires traveling with him to China to negotiate things that will, what, work best for billionaires. Do they give a damn about democracy? I don't think so. Meanwhile, is Donald Trump going to jail journalists for telling the truth? Donald Trump personally pushed his Justice Department to subpoena reporters covering the Iran war. He handed Acting Attorney General Todd Blanche a stack of news articles with a sticky note on top. Written in a Sharpie was a single word, treason. Donald Trump was claiming that a reporter writing about his war in Iran was treason. Within weeks, The Wall Street Journal received a grand jury subpoena demanding reporters' records tied to a February article about Pentagon warnings to Trump before he launched the war. And the Journal isn't the only outlet hit. Multiple newsrooms are being targeted. A spokesman for Dow Jones called it an attack on constitutionally protected news gathering, which is exactly what it is. We now have a president using federal prosecutors paid with our tax dollars to hunt down journalists in defiance of the First Amendment, to hunt down journalists who told us, Americans, the truth about how Trump dragged us into this war and was warned by the Pentagon that if he did this, they would shut down the Strait of Hormuz. The First Amendment doesn't have a Trump exception, and a free press is the last firewall between democracy and dictatorship. And, you know, the billionaires are coming for it. Look at, you know, what just happened. This Nepo baby, David Ellison, the son of Larry Ellison, one of the richest guys in the world, buys CBS, installs right-wing hack Barry Weiss. And, you know, she's acting on behalf of the billionaire class. It's just pure and simple. And now they're cheerleading for the war and interviewing Netanyahu and having, you know, this whole interview with Netanyahu and everything else. It's like, the billionaire class in America does not want us to have a free press, or at least many in the billionaire class. I realize I shouldn't generalize. Tom Steyer's out there trying to prove that there are some good billionaires, and maybe he will. J.B. Pritzker, a good billionaire, although he, you know, inherited his money, but, you know, that's cool. This oligarchy that has developed in this country is so dangerous, because oligarchy is almost always a temporary system of government. Oligarchy produces outrage, and then the government responds to that outrage typically in one of two ways. Either it crushes dissent, which is what happened in Russia, or it reforms and goes back to being a democracy, which I hope, is what's happening in Hungary right now. So what's going to happen here in America? Stay tuned.
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0: 27 minutes past the hour. 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

inflation explodes to 3.8%. Trump subpoenas reporters. Louisiana junks 45,000 ballots. Black families left in sewage. Oligarchs swarm Beijing. And Epstein's survivors finally speak today. Good morning. This is the Commonwealth Report, news for the public, not the powerful. You can sign up and receive it in your inbox at commonwealthreport.news. Is Trump's Iran war eating your paycheck? The numbers are in, and they're brutal. Inflation jumped to 3.8% in April, the highest rate since May of 2023. The Bureau of Labor Statistics reported this morning that prices rose 0.6% in just 1 month. Energy costs shot up another 3.8%, with gas now averaging $4.50 a gallon. And for the first time in 3 years, workers' wages aren't keeping up with prices. Real hourly wages actually fell. Heather Long at Navy Federal Credit Union said it plainly, inflation is the key drag on the U.S. economy now. Beef alone jumped 2.7% in a single month. Apparel and airline fares surged on top of Trump's tariffs. Trump's war with Iran is hammering every working family at the pump and the grocery store, while Wall Street keeps hitting record highs and the billionaire class cashes in. Will Trump jail journalists for telling the truth? Donald Trump personally pushed his Justice Department to subpoena reporters covering his Iran war. He handed Acting Attorney General Todd Blanche a stack of news articles with a sticky note on top. Written in Sharpie was a single word, treason. Within weeks, the Wall Street Journal received grand jury subpoenas demanding reporters' records tied to a February article about Pentagon warnings to Trump before he launched the war. And the Journal isn't the only outlet hit. Multiple newsrooms are being targeted. A spokesman for Dow Jones called it, quote, an attack on constitutionally protected news gathering. This is a president using federal prosecutors to hunt down journalists who told Americans the truth about how he dragged us into an unnecessary war. The First Amendment doesn't have a Trump exception. And the free press is the last firewall between democracy and dictatorship. Louisiana's governor just tossed 45,000 votes in the trash. Republican Governor Jeff Landry sat down with 60 Minutes and casually announced he's throwing out 45,000 ballots already cast in Louisiana's congressional primary. Reporter Cecilia Vega pressed him. Landry shrugged. Well, it's not a big deal. It's not my fault. Not a big deal? After the Supreme Court tossed Louisiana's majority black district as a racial gerrymander, Landry suspended the primary entirely. 45,000 voters who already mailed in ballots, gone. Black voters in Shreveport packed Galilee Baptist Church begging someone to stop this. Democratic Congressman Cleo Fields, who first won election in 1992, will likely lose his seat when the new map is drawn. No black candidate has won statewide office in Louisiana since Reconstruction. This is voter suppression delivered with a shrug, and the only majority black congressional district in the state is about to vanish. Did Trump kill sewage help for black families? In Lowndes County, Alabama, raw human sewage backs up into people's toilets and pools in their backyard. A 2017 study found one in three adults there carry hookworm. The Biden administration negotiated a $26 million settlement to fix it. Trump killed the deal, calling it illegal DEI. Assistant Attorney General Harmeet Dhillon said the DOJ won't push environmental justice anymore. Translation? Black families can keep stepping in their own sewage. Activist Catherine Coleman Flowers has fought for 23 years to get clean water for her neighbors. She said she wasn't surprised. The federal government promised these citizens basic sanitation, then snatched it back because the people benefiting happen to be black. That's not policy. That's cruelty as governance. Trump drags American oligarchs to Beijing. President Trump is heading to meet Xi Jinping this week with a delegation that looks more like a billionaire's boys club than a diplomatic mission. Elon Musk, Tim Cook, Larry Fink, Stephen Schwartzman, Jane Fraser, David Solomon, and a dozen more CEO oligarchs are tagging along. Since Trump's last visit 8 years ago, U.S. merchandise traded with China has fallen by more than a third. The Strait of Hormuz has stayed closed for 2 months because of his Iran war. Trump used to demand America lead the world. Now he's flying our richest men to Beijing to beg for crumbs. Right-wing billionaires bought our government, gutted our industry, shipped our jobs overseas, and now they're bowing to Beijing for permission to keep getting richer. China is watching, and China is laughing.
Will Epstein's survivors finally be heard today? This morning in Palm Beach County, Florida, survivors of Jeffrey Epstein and Ghislaine Maxwell will testify publicly under oath for the first time ever. It's a shadow hearing organized by House Oversight Democrats led by Congressman Robert Garcia because Republicans refused to hold a real one. Survivor Marina Lacerda told Scripps News, quote, "It's time to drop the rest of the files." She's right. The Justice Department is still sitting on documents. Trump's name is all over Epstein's flight logs and address books. Today's hearing should be the first of many, and Democrats need to keep this fire burning until every survivor speaks, every file is released, and every powerful name comes to light. And that's the way it is today, Tuesday, May 12th, 2026. I'm Tom Hartman. Change starts with you. You can be calling your Democratic or Republican representatives to let them know what you think by calling 202-224-3121. It's the Capitol Switchboard. It'll get you right through to them.

0: 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Or that after the show we send out Sue's Stack, a list of every topic I've discussed along with clickable hot links to every source of information I've shared with you on the air? 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Check it out. Welcome back. 34 minutes past the hour. So what's on your mind today? Mike in Fairfax, Virginia. Hey, Mike, what's up?
1: Yeah, Tom. I'm a retired analyst, Mike, on Substack. Retired Pentagon Iranian analyst. And basically, yeah, Trump has turned down the offer made by Iran because it was totally unacceptable. But I would give him the advice, do what JFK did during the Cuban Missile Crisis. Ignore their offer. Send them a different offer. We have now leverage to keep the rich uranium buried. We have to reopen the straits for the 30 days. We can pull back the naval blockade, and we can begin real negotiations. And the main objective has got to be either we get access to the enriched uranium or we keep it buried. It's up to them.
0: Did you see the piece in The Atlantic suggesting that this is checkmate, that the Iranians have Trump exactly where they want him, and there's really nothing he can do other than declare victory and go home? And apparently that's what he's trying to do. He reached out to the Pentagon apparently a week or so ago and said, if I declare victory and go home, what will be the consequence? And the Pentagon apparently replied to him saying they'll challenge your victory claim, but, you know, quack, quack, quack.
1: Absolutely, yeah, absolutely. They will, because they fought Iraq for 8 years. They never gave up.
0: Oh, they lost a million people.
1: Yeah, they did. They lost a million people. So to think that the decapitation strike was basically going to work, that's the same strategy that Putin tried with Ukraine. Of course, all they had to do is basically delay. Now, one of your callers earlier talked about Mexico. Well, in U.S. history, in World War One, Pancho Villa attacked U.S. towns across the border. U.S. sent Blackjack Pershing to Mexico. The U.S. got into World War One for one, not just unrestricted submarine warfare, but because Germany was trying to get Mexico to join them in the war against the United States so they could recover their territories that we stole from them during the Mexican War. Mm-hmm. So we've had this precedent before.
0: Yeah.
1: So, yeah. And on my Substack, I do all this analysis. You know, I basically analyze Netanyahu's response to October 7th.
0: Yeah, no, I'm familiar with it. I subscribe to your Substack, Mike. No need to plug it, but yeah, I got it. Mike, thanks. Thanks for the perspective. David in Seattle. Hey, David, what's on your mind today?
2: Yeah, what's on my mind is ranked choice voting and the education, and it would discount the redistricting and purging of votes if you had rigged choice voting. Now, we only have 6 months to educate people about this, and that's a civic matter. Civic class is what I want to talk about. I wanted to ask you and all of the people that have talk shows across the country and the audience to have a class of civic class, like you talk about all the time, because there's a big chunk of people that don't know the basic things about civics.
0: Yeah, about half of Americans can't name the three branches of government. I agree with you, David.
2: Right.
0: I in many ways think of this program as a civics class.
2: I'm talking about specific things like in the preamble of the Constitution, that life, liberty, and pursuit of happiness. A lot of people don't know what the founding fathers meant by that, or what they mean, what we want to have. Yeah. And so ranked choice voting and those three things are the things that I want to really concentrate on. And we only have 6 months to do this.
0: It's going to take more than 6 months to accomplish any of that. Ranked choice voting, I mean, the Green Party started promoting this effectively back 20 or more years ago. I mean, you've got more than 300 cities, towns, and counties now, you know, one state, that you, maybe two, that use ranked choice voting in the United States. We just, you know, Portland just started it with our last election cycle. And
2: I think it's spreading.
0: Go ahead.
2: Do you realize that ranked choice voting would counteract this redistricting and purging of votes?
0: It would have an impact, certainly.
2: Yeah.
0: It's not going to change the demographics of individual communities. I think that, you know, what the main thing that ranked choice voting does is it breaks the duopoly. It breaks the stranglehold that two parties have over the political system, which is the result of first-past-the-post, winner-take-all elections. We're one of only seven countries, democracies in the world, that still have these, all of them democracies that started before the American Civil War, because I think it was 1861 that John Stuart Mill published, it wasn't On Liberty, that was his most famous book. He published another book in which he laid out how ranked choice voting, how a parliamentary system would work. And pretty much every other democracy since then has adopted a parliamentary democracy rather than a first-past-the-post, winner-take-all kind of democracy. And thus they have multiple political parties, and you form coalitions. I would love to see that in America, but it would require a constitutional amendment. But ranked choice voting gets us halfway there. You're absolutely right. David, thank you for the call. Thanks for pointing it all out. Bob in Raisin, Texas. Hey, Bob, what's on your mind today?
3: Howdy, Tom and smart listeners. Hope everybody's doing good out there today.
0: So far,
3: better
0: so good.
3: On your cold, hopefully.
0: Yeah, my cold is getting better.
3: All right. Yeah, vitamin C always helps me, too.
0: Yep.
3: But get some good sunshine and keep the breathing going good. My topic today, Tom, is sort of like what I'm finding in this discussion of the violent rhetoric and stuff being used by right wing versus left wing, essentially to foment the violence and actions and such from social media. It's amazing to me that actually it looks like they're actually trying to rewrite history and take away the facts that were found in certain cases where hate crimes were found. In this particular case I'm talking about here, we had a mosque burning in Victoria, Texas, which is nearby, back in 2017, and Mark Vincent Perez, Mark with a Q, Perez with a Z, was convicted of a hate crime for burning down the Victoria Islamic Center in Texas, January 28, 2017. And he was sentenced to nearly 25 years in prison. His actions were motivated by hatred toward Muslims, and he was found guilty of multiple charges, including use of a fire to commit a federal felony. That's sort of the overview, and the AI findings on it definitely shows that he was involved in Facebook.
0: Well, I get all that, but what's your point, Bob?
3: The point is that what I remember seeing in the local paper is a little bit different, though. I remember him actually being saying, and by a friend of his, in the social media post they found when they were prosecuting him, that he finally started the fire at the mosque to send the Muslims packing, as ordered by Trump. You know, and the part that said in the paper were ordered by Trump. He said to send them packing. That has been removed and is no longer in any search engines or articles that I can find. I can go back maybe to
0: the
3: Victoria Advocate paper.
0: Yeah, nobody wants to piss off Trump, I guess, in the media, right?
3: Yeah, I mean, we've had worse since then. We've had January 6th, right?
0: Mm-hmm.
3: And denying that, you know, that was just a peaceful excursion through the Capitol there, right?
0: Well, they're trying to rewrite that history.
3: This is the case where here I was specifically finding, you know, motivations and evidence. Perez's actions were fueled by anti-Muslim sentiments. He had a team called 16-6 or something.
0: Yeah.
3: He commonly used anti-Muslim slurs at work, such as stand-ins.
0: No, I got it. Bob, your phone is starting to break up now, but your point was made and well made. I don't know how it got there or why that's happening, but you know, this is the kind of crap that that happens in an oligarchy, when particularly when your media gets taken over by right-wing billionaires, or you've got a government that threatens and intimidates reporters and news outlets, which is what's, I mean, this is literally what's happening right now in the United States. This happened in Russia in the early 2000s, and it led them to where they are right now, and it's happening here. It's a worldwide problem. But it's particularly ours. We'll be right back, 24 minutes past the hour.
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0: Defending America from the weapons of mass deception. I'll be right back with your calls.

0: and welcome back. TJ in Grand Forks, North Dakota. Hey, TJ, what's on your mind today? Thanks for watching us on YouTube.
1: Hey, John. Happy terrific Tuesday.
0: There you go. What's up?
1: Well, oligarchy, we're in one. Have been for some time, and I guess I'm just disgusted with money, money, money, money.
0: Yeah. This was the major transformation of the Reagan Revolution. That was the beginning of converting America into an oligarchy, and this is the corrupt, disgusting, putrid end of it.
1: Yeah, it's terrible. I mean, I'm just appalled that one guy in the election was able to spend $250 million to get somebody elected.
0: Yeah, yeah, Elon
1: That's
0: Musk.
1: Outrageous.
0: Yeah.
1: Elon Musk, $250 million, and supposedly he gave some people $1 million in the voting polls.
0: Yeah, he was giving out $1 million prizes to people who voted for Trump, for Trump was implicit. According to Christopher Armitage, Musk broke several federal laws when he did that and was simply never held to account for any of them.
1: Yeah, it's terrible. And, you know, our national debt is now like $39 trillion. Mm. And we're paying interest of $1 trillion a year.
0: Yep.
1: You know, most of that interest is going to the wealthy.
0: Yeah. Yeah, they're the ones who are holders of American sovereign debt. Yeah.
1: What is the solution, Tom? What can we do?
0: We need essentially a revolt against oligarchy, which is what we had in the early 1930s under President Franklin D. Roosevelt. It's not going to happen with Republicans, because Republicans have always, at least since the late 19th century, Republicans have always embraced oligarchy rather than, you know, tried to prevent it. But if we can get a good Democrat in the White House, I realize that's 2.5 years from now, and if we can get, you know, a Democratic House and Senate, then we go back to taxing the morbidly rich and, rebuilding the social safety net and platforms that support the middle class, reestablish union rights across the United States, raise the minimum wage, increase the corporate income tax so that corporations have an incentive to build their companies and innovate and develop new products rather than simply buy their stock back, outlaw stock buybacks. I mean, there's just a whole bunch of, quote, innovations that Reagan and some of them happened during Clinton as well, that have basically handed America over to these morbidly rich oligarchs. And we need to take our country back. I think this is what a lot of Trump voters thought they were getting, by the way, because Trump campaigned as a populist. When I lived in D.C., we lived in a boat in a marina, and there were a bunch of guys who were military guys down there, mostly Navy. And without exception, in the primary back in 2015, which is when I was living in D.C., all of them were going to vote for either Bernie or Trump because they wanted change. Nobody wanted to vote for the institutional candidate. And that's why Hillary Clinton, you know, the Democratic Party putting their thumb on the scale for Hillary was a disaster for America that is still echoing through our history. TJ, I got to run, but thank you for the call. That's the solution, is we need honest, progressive, populist politicians in power. People like AOC, people like Graham Platten, people like Bernie Sanders. We'll be right back.

0: Hey, thanks so much for sharing our program and for reaching out to our stations and sponsors and letting them know that you're listening. It really means a lot to us. You know, we've all gotten so used to living in a country where people are trying to crowdfund, like, cancer research for children. St. Jude's is a wonderful charity, but we're the only developed country in the world that needs, you know, where you have to go to people and beg for money in order to treat children with cancer. Or Shriners, I mean, another great charity, but shouldn't we all be funding children who are born with birth defects and problems like that? We're probably the only country in the world where you can sell your life insurance policy because Social Security doesn't cover your retirement. I mean, it's probably not happening anywhere else in the world. Or reverse mortgage your home because you can't afford it. I mean, this is crazy that we are living in a country where No Kid Hungry, a charity. You can read all about it. There's a whole op-ed I wrote about this over at HartmanReport.com. It's titled America's Sickest Reality Show, Crowdfunding Cancer Care While Billionaires Hoard Billions. Check it out. Welcome back. 10 minutes before the hour. Picking up your calls here, Paul in Woodinville, Washington. Hey, Paul, what's up?
1: Hey, Tom. You've said many times that Congress can regulate the jurisdiction of the Supreme Court, correct?
0: Yeah, I wouldn't say the jurisdiction, but they can regulate the court. And the way that they regulate the court might have some impact on their jurisdiction. Yeah.
1: It says right in the last sentence of first paragraph of Article 3, Section 2, that in all other cases, the court shall have appellate jurisdiction with such exceptions and under such regulations as the Congress shall.
0: Exactly.
1: So it is in the same sentence as jurisdiction. Essentially, it says that the Congress and tell the court there are some things that you can't rule on, right?
0: Yeah, and there have been well over 100 pieces of legislation that have actually passed. There were over 100 that were introduced just during Reagan's first 4 years that included court-stripping provisions where Congress said you may not rule on this.
1: Yes, that the
0: Paul, you just faded out on me.
1: Can you hear me?
0: Now I can, yeah.
1: Okay. Okay, so there are 7 amendments in the Constitution that in their last section says Congress shall have the power to enforce this article with appropriate legislation.
0: Correct.
1: Those 7 amendments are 13, 14, 15, 19, 23, 24, and 26. All of those have to do essentially with voting. So to me, those words would be redundant, and indeed it would be obtuse to suggest that it does just mean that Congress can pass laws. We already know that. I say that those words mean that those articles are not subject to judicial review when Congress passes a law, because Congress has acted as a body, and in order to an executive has to sign it into law, which is what happened with the Voting Rights Act, to enforce the 15th Amendment.
0: Right.
1: So what has happened is we could say, well, Congress could write a new Voting Rights Act and just fix whatever is wrong, except that the Supreme Court has essentially said that racism is over. So the Supreme Court has ipso facto repealed the 15th Amendment.
0: All right. And they did it based on a lie, by the way. This idea that Alito included in his decision in Calais that black people are now voting in equal proportion to white people in the United States. He gave 5 examples, and 4 of those 5 examples were lies.
1: Well, okay, but it's whether it's not their purview to make a subjective to say what racism is over. By the way, this is the same thing that happened in 1923 in Adkins v. Children's Hospital of D.C. when arch-conservative George Sutherland ruled that Congress had passed a minimum wage in D.C. for women and children.
0: Right.
1: And George Sutherland
0: ruled it out illegal, unconstitutional.
1: Yeah, women have the vote. They are on equal footing with men. This is in 1923. What a laugh. That is the most duplicitous laugh I think anybody's ever heard, that women were on equal footing with men, so therefore it was an unconstitutional But this is the same.
0: It's the same
1: thing.
0: Logic. No, yeah, you're absolutely right. It is. Yeah,
1: and it's not the purview of the court. So they've repealed the 15th Amendment, saying that racism doesn't exist. So really, Congress is being right. So what protections now exist to uphold the 15th Amendment? None.
0: It's a good point. So what do we do with that, Paul?
1: It's first of all, to me, it's impeachable. Everybody, every justice that voted for that is they're just taking way too much power. That's impeachable. Everyone. The other thing is, certainly John Roberts is a problem. And I would suggest, let me ask you this one more. This is something people don't like to think about, but I don't see a reason why a new president simply couldn't reappoint a new chief justice. And I'll tell you the reasoning here. If anybody thinks, and Ro Khanna, number one, thinks that federal legislation, statutory legislation, could put term limits on Supreme Court justices and just send them back down to the federal bench, I don't know, would suggest that Supreme Court justice, their office is federal judge. I was persuaded by a friend that no, their office is Supreme. But the Chief Justice's office is still Supreme Court justice. It could be renamed if the Senate were to agree and just say, I'm renaming, I want Ketanji Brown Jackson to be this Chief Justice. Mm-hmm. And yes, John Roberts can still stay on the court, but he can't still be. It'd be like chairing a department in a university. Right. You know, he takes turns.
0: No, I get it. And when George Bush put Roberts on the court, he made him Chief Justice at the same moment, if my recollection is correct.
1: He did two things. Remember, Roberts was named to the court to replace Sandra Day O'Connor. But then William Rehnquist died, and he made him Chief Justice and then chose Alito to replace O'Connor.
0: Right.
1: Yeah. So, you know, what's kind of funny is that when Thurgood Marshall died, we have to replace a black with a black.
0: Right, and we got Clarence Thomas.
1: But you got nothing of the kind. The only thing that Thurgood Marshall and Clarence Thomas have in common is the color of their skin. Yeah. That's the laugh about it.
0: Yeah.
1: But when Sandra Day O'Connor retired, there was no urgency to appoint another woman. They appointed John Roberts and then the man who would repeal the women's right to choose.
0: Yeah, you're right. Paul, thank you. I always learn something from you. I appreciate the call. That was fascinating. Dr. Eric Feigelding is going to drop by on the other side of the break. What's going on with this hantavirus thing? Is there a mutation? Is there a concern? Should we be worried? And why is Bob Kennedy destroying our medical infrastructure? Stick around.
2: You're listening to Tom Hartman.
3: Years ago, when I announced that I was leaving my job as editor of the Texas Observer to run for political office, I had to admit that going into politics is the only downward career move one can take from journalism. But being both a journalist and a politician does hone one's ability to detect the smell of BS. And we Americans are presently getting a noxious blast of that stench from our warmongering Department of Defense. The vast trillion-dollar Pentagon is the ultimate Big Brother bureaucracy, literally empowered to compel thousands of Americans to die in foolish military misadventures cooked up by political partisans and profiteering corporate contractors. That's why it's so alarming that Trump's Project 2025 autocrats are now rushing to slam an iron door of censorship on reporters trying to inform us commoners about the militaristic schemes and corporate fraud that comes from inside this government fortress. In the name of defending freedom, Trump's palace guards are banning media outlets that displease His Royal Highness. Also, Pretty Boy Pete, Trump's made-for-TV Pentagon honcho, has even decreed that reporters must be tightly monitored by military escorts while doing interviews, reviewing documents, and otherwise exercising the essential constitutional rights of our nation's free press. The good news is that rather than kowtowing to the autocrats, dozens of media organizations have told Pete to stuff it, choosing to do old-school outsider digging into this insider war machine. This is Jim Hightower saying, meanwhile, the Project 2025 authoritarians hail their clampdown on free press rights by touting their, quote, fresh relationship with what they call their new Pentagon press corps. Right, it's their partisan press corps, not ours.

inflation explodes to 3.8%. Trump subpoenas reporters. Louisiana junks 45,000 ballots. Black families left in sewage. Oligarchs swarm Beijing. And Epstein's survivors finally speak today. Good morning. This is the Commonwealth Report, news for the public, not the powerful. You can sign up and receive it in your inbox at commonwealthreport.news. Is Trump's Iran war eating your paycheck? The numbers are in, and they're brutal. Inflation jumped to 3.8% in April, the highest rate since May of 2023. The Bureau of Labor Statistics reported this morning that prices rose 0.6% in just 1 month. Energy costs shot up another 3.8%, with gas now averaging $4.50 a gallon. And for the first time in 3 years, workers' wages aren't keeping up with prices. Real hourly wages actually fell. Heather Long at Navy Federal Credit Union said it plainly, inflation is the key drag on the U.S. economy now. Beef alone jumped 2.7% in a single month. Apparel and airline fares surged on top of Trump's tariffs. Trump's war with Iran is hammering every working family at the pump and the grocery store, while Wall Street keeps hitting record highs and the billionaire class cashes in. Will Trump jail journalists for telling the truth? Donald Trump personally pushed his Justice Department to subpoena reporters covering his Iran war. He handed Acting Attorney General Todd Blanche a stack of news articles with a sticky note on top. Written in Sharpie was a single word, treason. Within weeks, the Wall Street Journal received grand jury subpoenas demanding reporters' records tied to a February article about Pentagon warnings to Trump before he launched the war. And the Journal isn't the only outlet hit. Multiple newsrooms are being targeted. A spokesman for Dow Jones called it, quote, an attack on constitutionally protected news gathering. This is a president using federal prosecutors to hunt down journalists who told Americans the truth about how he dragged us into an unnecessary war. The First Amendment doesn't have a Trump exception. And the free press is the last firewall between democracy and dictatorship. Louisiana's governor just tossed 45,000 votes in the trash. Republican Governor Jeff Landry sat down with 60 Minutes and casually announced he's throwing out 45,000 ballots already cast in Louisiana's congressional primary. Reporter Cecilia Vega pressed him. Landry shrugged. Well, it's not a big deal. It's not my fault. Not a big deal? After the Supreme Court tossed Louisiana's majority black district as a racial gerrymander, Landry suspended the primary entirely. 45,000 voters who already mailed in ballots, gone. Black voters in Shreveport packed Galilee Baptist Church begging someone to stop this. Democratic Congressman Cleo Fields, who first won election in 1992, will likely lose his seat when the new map is drawn. No black candidate has won statewide office in Louisiana since Reconstruction. This is voter suppression delivered with a shrug, and the only majority black congressional district in the state is about to vanish. Did Trump kill sewage help for black families? In Lowndes County, Alabama, raw human sewage backs up into people's toilets and pools in their backyard. A 2017 study found 1 in 3 adults there carry hookworm. The Biden administration negotiated a $26 million settlement to fix it. Trump killed the deal, calling it illegal DEI. Assistant Attorney General Harmeet Dhillon said the DOJ won't push environmental justice anymore. Translation? Black families can keep stepping in their own sewage. Activist Catherine Coleman Flowers has fought for 23 years to get clean water for her neighbors. She said she wasn't surprised. The federal government promised these citizens basic sanitation, then snatched it back because the people benefiting happen to be black. That's not policy. That's cruelty as governance. Trump drags American oligarchs to Beijing. President Trump is heading to meet Xi Jinping this week with a delegation that looks more like a billionaire's boys club than a diplomatic mission. Elon Musk, Tim Cook, Larry Fink, Stephen Schwartzman, Jane Fraser, David Solomon, and a dozen more CEO oligarchs are tagging along. Since Trump's last visit 8 years ago, U.S. merchandise trade with China has fallen by more than a third. The Strait of Hormuz has stayed closed for 2 months because of his Iran war. Trump used to demand America lead the world. Now he's flying our richest men to Beijing to beg for crumbs. Right-wing billionaires bought our government, gutted our industry, shipped our jobs overseas, and now they're bowing to Beijing for permission to keep getting richer. China is watching, and China is laughing.
Will Epstein's survivors finally be heard today? This morning in Palm Beach County, Florida, survivors of Jeffrey Epstein and Ghislaine Maxwell will testify publicly under oath for the first time ever. It's a shadow hearing organized by House Oversight Democrats led by Congressman Robert Garcia because Republicans refused to hold a real one. Survivor Marina Lacerda told Scripps News, quote, "It's time to drop the rest of the files." She's right. The Justice Department is still sitting on documents. Trump's name is all over Epstein's flight logs and address books. Today's hearing should be the first of many, and Democrats need to keep this fire burning until every survivor speaks, every file is released, and every powerful name comes to light. And that's the way it is today, Tuesday, May 12th, 2026. I'm Tom Hartman. Change starts with you. You can be calling your Democratic or Republican representatives to let them know what you think by calling 202-224-3121. It's the Capitol switchboard. It'll get you right through to them.

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1: Hey, welcome to the second hour of our program. Not sure what happened to Dr. Feigelting. Hopefully he'll be with us a little later on. Louisiana's governor just tossed 45,000 votes in the trash. Republican Governor Jeff Landry sat down with 60 Minutes and casually announced he's throwing out 45,000 ballots already cast in Louisiana's congressional primary. Reporter Cecilia Vega pressed him. Landry shrugged. Well, it's not a big deal. It's not my fault. Not a big deal. After the Supreme Court tossed Louisiana's majority black district as a racial gerrymander, Landry suspended the primary entirely. 45,000 voters who already had mailed in ballots gone. Black voters in Shreveport packed the Galilee Baptist Church begging someone to stop this. Democratic Congressman Cleo Fields, who first won election in 1992, will likely lose his seat when the new map is drawn. No black candidate has won statewide office in Louisiana since Reconstruction. This is racist voter suppression delivered with a shrug, and the only majority black congressional district in the entire state is about to vanish. This is the grand Republican project. This has been going on since the Reagan Revolution, arguably since before that. You'll recall John Ehrlichman told a reporter many years ago about, you know, he was talking about the war on drugs. He says, you know what we tried to do? The main enemies that the Nixon administration had were black people and anti-war hippies. And, you know, you couldn't outlaw either of those things. So what we did is we outlawed marijuana and heroin very aggressively, figuring that, you know, we could use those as an excuse to disrupt their communities, to imprison their leaders. And they did. They absolutely did. And, you know, this, like I said, this has been a long project by the GOP, by the white supremacists within the Republican Party, to just basically end black representation and black power in the United States. And there's a lot of white racists in this country who are very happy with this, and an awful lot of just oblivious white people who are just going, oh, Supreme Court said it must be okay, right? This is just wild stuff. And frankly, very destructive stuff. Adding to this, or just, you know, like putting an exclamation point at the end of this. You know, why did Trump kill sewage help for black families? In Lowndes County, Alabama, raw human sewage backs up into people's toilets and pools in their yards. Raw sewage. A 2017 study found one in three adults there carry hookworm. Here's how you get hookworm. Hookworm plant lays eggs in the soil. The eggs convert to larvae, which are like little worms with sucker mouths. When you walk on that dirt, those little worms attach themselves to your feet, and they're nearly microscopic, and burrow into your skin and get into your bloodstream and travel to, you know, through your bloodstream and end up in your lungs. You cough it up thinking it's a normal cough and swallow the mucus, and now those worms are in your gut, and boom, you've got hookworm infections. Hookworm infections are transmitted by fecal, you know, by poop, basically, by raw sewage. And you got one in three of these people there carrying hookworm, which is proof that this is a public health crisis. You know, heavy hookworm infestation stunts the growth of children. The hookworms live on blood. You know, they live inside your intestine and suck blood constantly. So the Biden administration negotiated a $26 million settlement to fix this problem by replacing, you know, by installing septic tanks, basically. And Trump killed the deal, saying that because the community was going to benefit from having septic tanks was black, that this is, to quote Donald Trump's people, illegal DEI. Honest to God, Assistant Attorney General Harmeet Dhillon said that the DOJ will not push environmental justice anymore. Translation, black families can keep stepping in their own sewage.

destruction of any kind of reasonable process in the United States. Anybody who looks at this administration and doesn't and can't say, "Oh my God, these people are just absolute white supremacists," are just wrong. I'm going to hit a break here, and during the commercial break on the nonprofit side, I'll take some calls, and then on the other side of this break, in 5 minutes, Dr. Eric Feigelding will be with us. Stay with us. It's 11, almost 12 minutes past the hour. It's the Tom Hartman Program, Defending America from the Weapons of Mass Deception.

0: And welcome back, Steve in Poulsbo, Washington. Hey, Steve, what's on your mind today?
1: Just the fact that when George Washington was president, there wasn't necessarily Supreme Court of Chief Justice of the Supreme Court.
0: Yes, there was. His name was John
1: administrator.
0: Marshall.
1: Well, he appointed a court administrator, and the administrator ran the court. He made the decisions of what things should be heard and who would write the opinions and what cases would be assigned. I think that would be a good idea for a new Democratic president to do, to remove the administrative power from John Roberts, because as John Roberts said, administrative power should be in the president, not in the other branches of government.
0: Hoisting him on his own petard. When did we stop calling that person the administrator and start calling him the Chief Justice? Because I'm pretty sure I recall reference to Thomas Jefferson, who hated John Marshall. He was his second cousin, referring to him as Chief Justice.
1: I'm not sure. You know, I just know from the Washington papers, you know, George Washington's papers, that he had an administrator and that who at the court took care of the administrative duties. So I'm not.
0: Well, that was the Chief Justice. I mean, the Chief Justice still does those things, or at least his office does. So that they might have just been a redundancy. Fascinating stuff, Steve. Fascinating. Thank you. Thanks for that suggestion. Paul in Ambler, Pennsylvania. Hey, Paul, what's on your mind today?
2: Congressional districting, Tom.
0: Okay.
2: I wanted to point out that it wasn't until 1967 that the law was passed, signed into law by President Johnson, requiring that we have single candidate districts for Congress and for congressional elections. Only states that had one and only one congressional representative were allowed to have what they call at-large or statewide election for a congressperson. All other states, two and up, had to form districts, and each district would have one and only one candidate. And one of the main driving forces for this was because in 1965, the Voting Rights Act was passed, which was basically a civil rights act for African Americans to overcome Jim Crow. The 1967 law was put into place so that the states in the South primarily would not circumvent the civil rights efforts of the federal government in voting and circumventing voting rights for African Americans by creating districts where are getting rid of districts and holding elections where only the majority takes all type of elections. Now, previous to that, people can look this up. I don't want to waste all my time going into, you know, reading a book. But basically, we need to have a political purge of the Confederate ideology. DEI is their attempt to have a political purge of liberalism.

0: Yeah, they're anti-DEI.
1: We need to have the same thing.
0: Yeah, I agree with you, Paul.
1: Confederate ideology.
0: Yeah, Paul, I agree. I'm out of time, though. Thank you very much. We'll be back in 60 seconds.

0: Don't let billionaires shape your understanding of the world. The Hartman Report brings you powerful, independent insight, free, clear, direct, and uncompromising. 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So what do we call the really, really mind-bogglingly rich? You know, at the founding of the Republic, they were referred to as speculators or moneyed interest or aristocrats. In the years leading up to the Civil War, we called them the cotton lords and the plantation aristocracy. In the late 19th century, they were the robber barons. In the 1930s, FDR called them the economic royalists. But since the Reagan Revolution, we've just called them billionaires. And now, you know, some of them want to call themselves tech bros, like, that's kind of a good thing, you know, like tech is positive and bros, you know, like Mark Zuckerberg saying we need more masculine energy in American business culture. So we need a new phrase. I would like to suggest the morbidly rich. Morbidly suggests unhealthy. And the vast riches that some of these people have is unhealthy to our democracy, particularly since five Republicans on the Supreme Court said that morbidly rich people can buy politicians. And it's unhealthy for them, too. So morbidly rich. There's an op-ed over at HartmanReport.com all about it. Check it out. And welcome back. It is, it's 18 minutes past the hour. On the line with us is Dr. Eric Feigelding, our old friend, epidemiologist and health economist, New England Complex Systems Institute, the first whistleblower on the COVID pandemic, former faculty member and researcher at the Harvard Medical School and Harvard T.H. Chan School of Public Health. Dr. Eric Ding, doc.substack, D-R-E-R-I-C-D-I-N-G, .substack.com is his website, and it's really worth signing up for. Dr. Eric Ding on Blue Sky. Dr. Feigelding, welcome back. It's so nice to have you back with us.
1: Thank you. Happy to be back.
0: You know, everybody's talking about this hantavirus now, and apparently there's a mutation, the Andes variant, that can be transmitted person to person, whereas previously, I mean, the last big story on this was when, who is the actor? I'm drawing a blank. Gene Hackman, when Gene Hackman's wife got hantavirus and he was severely in dementia, and they died together as a result of this a couple of years ago. But now there's concern that there might be more mutations. Does this virus mutate as quickly or as frequently as COVID or the flu? Should we be concerned about this?
1: So it's slightly mutated from the previous strain that they found in Argentina, because this is the cruise ship passenger picked it up. He was a bird watcher, picked it up in at a landfill. Landfills are where birds love to hang out. There's lots of rats for food. It's a little bit mutated, but we don't know exactly how much, what's its significance, because a little bit doesn't sound like big deal, but a little bit, depending on where it is, could change the shape of the virus that allows it to enter our receptors more efficiently. So we don't know enough about that. We only know that's a little bit different, but it's still mostly the same. The key thing is that I think I'm annoyed that some people are saying, oh, there's no human-to-human transmission. There is. This is well established. The Andes strain, the hantavirus, is definitely proven to be human-to-human. There was like studies in our birthday parties, published in the New England Journal of Medicine, that people who were like not even directly sitting together, they were at this birthday party and they gave it to each other. So it's airborne. And those who are saying it's not airborne, no, we're pretty sure it's airborne because we've seen studies about this. And there's entire articles written, just came out today, that criticizing the WHO's initial reaction. So it's airborne and there's human to human. The other thing is, some people say, well, if you don't have symptoms, you can't transmit it. No, that's not true, because previously the hantavirus, this exact strain, has been proven that people were already testing positive even 2 or 3, 4 days before they showed symptoms. So we know that you can be positive and transmit even before you have symptoms. So there's pre-symptomatic, asymptomatic transmission here. Whoa. And the good thing is that we have not seen any non-ship cases. And there are some suspected cases among close contacts, like family members, you know, someone who is close by to that initial case. But that's not a community transmission. A community transmission is somewhere where you can't even trace it. It's like God knows where you got it. Someone gave it to someone, gave it to someone, and you lose the chain. And it's in the community. There's no community transmission yet. All the confirmed cases are still ship passenger cases. The couple of suspected cases are not ship, but still close contacts of the initial people.
0: Right.
1: So, but the bad thing is that the incubation time is like 42 days. It is so long. And because it is so long, it's over, like, it's basically, you know, 6 weeks potentially. The new cases, we won't be in the clear until 40 days from the last case.
0: Yeah, in a way that reminds me of the AIDS virus, you know, the thing back in the 80s, because there was such a long latency period that it was so hard to get a handle on it. Not to mention, right. You know, the Reagan administration refusing to even mention it. Yesterday, Bob Kennedy, I refused to call him what everybody else calls him. I worked for his father, or, you know, tried to campaign for his father, shall we say. But yesterday, Bob Kennedy basically shrugged this off, said, yeah, it's no big deal. We got it under control. And yet, much of the public health infrastructure of the United States has been dismantled by this administration, apparently to pay for tax cuts for billionaires. And we've pulled ourselves out of the World Trade or the World Health Organization. Does this, you know, put us at risk? I mean, what happens if this virus or some other virus? And I also wanted to ask you what the current state of COVID and flu transmission is right now in the United States. But, you know, does this put us at risk?
1: It's huge risk. You know, we've slashed 20,000 workers and scientists from HHS.
0: Wow.
1: 20,000. And in the CDC as an agency alone, we have decimated and eliminated 30% of all staff. And the Epidemic Intelligence Service has also been decimated as well. Those are the disease detective corps they send out. So we're in a world of hurt. And, you know, we don't really have a good outbreak investigator. We don't have good pandemic response office staff. We eliminated, by the way, last year, we eliminated the entire CDC staff that focused on cruise ship safety. Like, that's a little bit too on the nose, right?
0: Yeah, it's crazy.
1: We have zero staff in the CDC cruise ship safety office. So whenever the next one really gets hits us, we're going to be a world of hurt. Now, luckily, this virus is not as transmissible as some people say. It's the R naught of 2, which is much lower than COVID's, you know, 3.5, 4. But still, maybe we're just lucking in on that end, and that it's maybe a transmission slower than normal.
0: At least so far.
1: But still, it's still not good. And for COVID is still with us. Flu, of course, is perennial. By the way, I don't think this might be the first year that we do not have a COVID booster. Other countries will have COVID boosters, but we in the United States, you think Bobby Jr. is going to FDA and CDC approve new COVID boosters? I don't think it's happening. I'm 90% certain the United States will not have COVID boosters approved.
0: Yeah, amazing.
1: I'm really worried.
0: We have about a minute and a half before we hit a hard break here. What's the status of bird flu? We were very concerned about that. And then the Trump administration came in, and I believe that they shut down all of the monitoring that was going on. What did they?
1: Yeah, the bird flu was mostly in cows. Mm-hmm. And we just have to assume that it's still in the cows. But we haven't had, like, a significant outbreak beyond just... Because egg prices have recovered, as we've all noticed. But it's one of those things where we know it's there. It's just boiling in the background.
0: Yeah.
1: And one bad mutation, and it will take us all out. And I'm praying the bird flu is my nightmare.
0: Yeah, mine too. I mean, that's what took us out back in the 19-teens, right?
1: Yeah, yeah. That pandemic was originally a bird flu. So
0: yeah.
1: I'm really hoping that, you know, maybe this hantavirus is a good wake-up call because, you know, Trump administration has to deal with it again. And maybe it's like, oh, maybe we shouldn't have dismantled everything. Maybe you could put a few things back where it was before Doge. But I pray that, you know, the real big kahuna bird flu does not hit us.
0: Yeah.
1: Because that really worrisome.
0: Well, and if it does, we have no way of knowing because we're not monitoring it any longer.
1: See no evil, hear no evil, except people dying.
0: Yeah, it's incredible. Dr. Eric Feigelding, epidemiologist and health economist with the New England Complex Systems Institute. His Substack newsletter, DREICDING.substack.com. DREICDING over on Blue Sky. Dr. Eric Feigelding, thank you so much for dropping by. I always learn something. It's great talking with you again. Thank you.
1: Thank you, Tom. Stay safe.
0: Great to see you. You too. 27 minutes past the hour. Back with more of the news of the day and your calls right after this. Stay with us.
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0: I'll be right back with your calls. Stay tuned.

inflation explodes to 3.8%. Trump subpoenas reporters. Louisiana junks 45,000 ballots. Black families left in sewage. Oligarchs swarm Beijing. And Epstein survivors finally speak today. Good morning. This is the Commonwealth Report, news for the public, not the powerful. You can sign up and receive it in your inbox at commonwealthreport.news. Is Trump's Iran war eating your paycheck? The numbers are in, and they're brutal. Inflation jumped to 3.8% in April, the highest rate since May of 2023. The Bureau of Labor Statistics reported this morning that prices rose 0.6% in just 1 month. Energy costs shot up another 3.8%, with gas now averaging $4.50 a gallon. And for the first time in 3 years, workers' wages aren't keeping up with prices. Real hourly wages actually fell. Heather Long at Navy Federal Credit Union said it plainly, inflation is the key drag on the U.S. economy now. Beef alone jumped 2.7% in a single month. Apparel and airline fares surged on top of Trump's tariffs. Trump's war with Iran is hammering every working family at the pump and the grocery store, while Wall Street keeps hitting record highs and the billionaire class cashes in. Will Trump jail journalists for telling the truth? Donald Trump personally pushed his Justice Department to subpoena reporters covering his Iran war. He handed Acting Attorney General Todd Blanche a stack of news articles with a sticky note on top. Written in Sharpie was a single word, treason. Within weeks, the Wall Street Journal received grand jury subpoenas demanding reporters' records tied to a February article about Pentagon warnings to Trump before he launched the war. And the Journal isn't the only outlet hit. Multiple newsrooms are being targeted. A spokesman for Dow Jones called it, quote, an attack on constitutionally protected news gathering. This is a president using federal prosecutors to hunt down journalists who told Americans the truth about how he dragged us into an unnecessary war. The First Amendment doesn't have a Trump exception. And the free press is the last firewall between democracy and dictatorship. Louisiana's governor just tossed 45,000 votes in the trash. Republican Governor Jeff Landry sat down with 60 Minutes and casually announced he's throwing out 45,000 ballots already cast in Louisiana's congressional primary. Reporter Cecilia Vega pressed him. Landry shrugged. Well, it's not a big deal. It's not my fault. Not a big deal? After the Supreme Court tossed Louisiana's majority black district as a racial gerrymander, Landry suspended the primary entirely. 45,000 voters who already mailed in ballots, gone. Black voters in Shreveport packed Galilee Baptist Church begging someone to stop this. Democratic Congressman Cleo Fields, who first won election in 1992, will likely lose his seat when the new map is drawn. No black candidate has won statewide office in Louisiana since Reconstruction. This is voter suppression delivered with a shrug, and the only majority black congressional district in the state is about to vanish. Did Trump kill sewage help for black families? In Lowndes County, Alabama, raw human sewage backs up into people's toilets and pools in their backyard. A 2017 study found one in three adults there carry hookworm. The Biden administration negotiated a $26 million settlement to fix it. Trump killed the deal, calling it illegal DEI. Assistant Attorney General Harmeet Dhillon said the DOJ won't push environmental justice anymore. Translation? Black families can keep stepping in their own sewage. Activist Catherine Coleman Flowers has fought for 23 years to get clean water for her neighbors. She said she wasn't surprised. The federal government promised these citizens basic sanitation, then snatched it back because the people benefiting happen to be black. That's not policy. That's cruelty as governance. Trump drags American oligarchs to Beijing. President Trump is heading to meet Xi Jinping this week with a delegation that looks more like a billionaire's boys' club than a diplomatic mission. Elon Musk, Tim Cook, Larry Fink, Stephen Schwarzman, Jane Fraser, David Solomon, and a dozen more CEO oligarchs are tagging along. Since Trump's last visit 8 years ago, U.S. merchandise traded with China has fallen by more than a third. The Strait of Hormuz has stayed closed for 2 months because of his Iran war. Trump used to demand America lead the world. Now he's flying our richest men to Beijing to beg for crumbs. Right-wing billionaires bought our government, gutted our industry, shipped our jobs overseas, and now they're bowing to Beijing for permission to keep getting richer. China is watching, and China is laughing.
Will Epstein's survivors finally be heard today? This morning in Palm Beach County, Florida, survivors of Jeffrey Epstein and Ghislaine Maxwell will testify publicly under oath for the first time ever. It's a shadow hearing organized by House Oversight Democrats led by Congressman Robert Garcia because Republicans refused to hold a real one. Survivor Marina Lacerda told Scripps News, quote, "It's time to drop the rest of the files." She's right. The Justice Department is still sitting on documents. Trump's name is all over Epstein's flight logs and address books. Today's hearing should be the first of many, and Democrats need to keep this fire burning until every survivor speaks, every file is released, and every powerful name comes to light. And that's the way it is today, Tuesday, May 12th, 2026. I'm Tom Hartman. Change starts with you. You can be calling your Democratic or Republican representatives to let them know what you think by calling 202-224-3121. It's the Capitol Switchboard. It'll get you right through to them.

0: 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Thanks for supporting Progressive Talk Radio and tag your it. So have you noticed that the Republicans are pretty much not talking about a constitutional convention anymore? They used to be gung-ho to rewrite the Constitution. You know, they wanted to put corporate personhood in there. They wanted to change it so that women can't vote. They wanted to do away with the election of senators, repeal the 17th Amendment, take us back to them being appointed by the states. They had all these weird—they wanted to outlaw labor unions, all these weird ideas, but they've stopped talking about it. I mean, they're still moving forward on it, but it's not Project 2025, for example, you know, their ultimate talking document, does not have one single mention in it about a constitutional convention. Why would that be? Well, it's because the Supreme Court is doing their work for them. I mean, you know, just they have overturned Article 2. They've overturned the First, Fourth, Ninth, and 14th Amendments. They've overturned Article 1, Section 7. All the details of this whole thing are over at HartmanReport.com. You got to check it out. Welcome back. 35 minutes past the hour. Picking up your calls here, George in Cripple Creek, Virginia. Hey, George, what's on your mind today?
1: Hey, Tom. This is from Izvestia today. According to Russia's chief of strategic rocket forces, Kurakaya, Russia conducted a successful test launch of its hypersonic ICBM Sarmat, known in the West as Satan-2.
0: George, I've got to interrupt you here. I'm going to put you on hold. Your phone is breaking up. We've got a problem with our phone company here. Mateo, George is on line 8. If you can pick him up and call him right back on one of our backhaul lines, I'll put him back on the air in just a moment. But, George, while Mateo is doing that, Jim in Las Vegas, New Mexico. Hey, Jim, what's up?
2: Hey, Tom. I just wanted to thank you for your words on my book. And
0: Jim Turr.
2: Over the years. Yeah.
0: Oh, yeah. Yeah, Jim, for people who don't know what we're talking about, Jim Turr, T-E-R-R, is a musician that we used to play your music on this show all the time, and a great poet. And he wrote a book about his experience with Est and Werner Erhard. In fact, the book is called Werner and Me. And it's available over on Amazon now, Jim?
2: Yes, it's on Amazon as well as the e-book.
0: That's great.
2: First time I've ever had any of that on Amazon.
0: Yeah, that's great. You want to tell us a little bit about it?
2: Well, it's really a memoir. It's called Werner and Me, and some people have complained that it's more about me than about Werner. I'd say it's about 50-50.
0: I read it, and I loved memoir. It. I learned a lot about both.
2: Oh, I appreciate that. Well, I enjoyed writing it. It was a very kind of crucial period of my life. I was about 25 when I did that, just getting out into the world in a lot of ways. And so I just tell some stories, some very personal, and hopefully enough information about Est to give people a feeling of that adventure at that time. Mm-hmm. And there were a lot. I understand you did it also.
0: I did. I took Est back in the late 70s, early 80s. I think it was probably 79 or 80. Must have been 79.
2: Yeah. Well, it's just a very, very interesting period of my life, and people have enjoyed the kind of, I think people who have appreciated the book have enjoyed the kind of idiosyncratic little journey I took, being an idiosyncratic person. And I have a website where I have more information on it, an interview I did about it at WernerAndMe.com.
0: Cool.
2: And, yeah.
0: It's W-E-R-N-E-R, isn't it?
2: Right.
0: Yeah. And
2: WernerAndMe.com.
0: Okay.
2: Right.
0: Great.
2: Right.
0: Okay.
2: And it's exciting to have a book on Amazon, the evil Amazon. I've never had that before.
0: Well, hey, it gets it out there. I mean, my books are all on Amazon, too. You just you have no choice. But that doesn't keep us from telling the truth about what's going on. Jim, I wish you the very best with it. Like I said, I read the book Warner and Me by Jim Turr, T-E-R-R. Like I said, you can find it on Amazon, and it's a fascinating glimpse into this movement, the EST movement, Warner Erhard, and Jim's life, your life, Jim. And so thank you for calling, and thanks for sharing the book with me.
2: Well, thank you again for your kind words on it.
0: Yeah, keep up the great work, Jim. Good talking to you.
2: Yes, you too, Tom.
0: Thank you. George in Cripple Creek, Virginia. Hey, George, hopefully we've got a phone that's working now.
3: Yeah, can you hear me pretty good, Tom?
0: Perfect. So,
3: okay, well,
0: tell us again, you were talking about this story from the Russian news, Izvestia?
3: Yeah, Izvestia today. According to the Russian chief of the Strategic Rocket Forces, Kurakayev, Russia just conducted a launch of this newest hypersonic ICBM, the Sarmat, known in the West as the Satan II. And this missile supposedly has a range of 21,750 miles.
0: Whoa.
3: And is equipped with a thermonuclear avant-garde hypersonic glide system that can carry up to 16 warheads. And it supposedly surpasses any existing missile systems in, terms of throw weight, range, and launch readiness. And it contains countermeasures that enable it to successfully evade any existing and future ABM systems. And it's supposed to go into service by the end of 2026. But according to Western intelligence sources, no such launch took place because the U.S. had two RC-135 recon aircraft that, detect missile launches.
0: Right.
3: And no such launches took place. And the last two launches have been complete failures. Huh. In September 24, the Sarmat exploded on the launch pad at Plesetsk and created a 250-foot crater that destroyed and surrounding buildings. And in November of this year, the Sarmat Yasny exploded after tipping over and destroyed the launch facility there. So it doesn't sound like this missile is doing too well.
0: Well, speaking of not doing too well, George, I know you speak Russian and you have a background in this field, shall we say. I keep reading about how Vladimir Putin is apparently going from bunker to bunker. He's hiding out.
3: Yeah, I saw that. Did you see photos of him at the May 9th Victory Day parade?
0: Yeah.
3: He's bloated and twitching. Yeah, he hasn't made too many public appearances, and he's so afraid of his advisors that he thinks he's paranoid. He thinks they're going to overthrow him, so he's hiding out in underground bunkers. Reminds you of that downfall.
0: Yeah,
3: when Hitler in the final days in April in Berlin spent his final days in the Führer bunker and was so paranoid.
0: Yep. Yeah, in fact, one of my best friends, I for several years, we traveled the world. Armin Lehman was his name. He was, quite a bit older than me. Armin passed away about a decade ago, but I didn't know it at the time. We both worked in the travel industry, and we were working for a company. We were training people in the travel industry in marketing and promotion and things like that. And on behalf of like KLM and Carnival Cruise Lines and American Airlines and stuff like that. And he had this thick German accent. It turned out that Armin was the 16-year-old German soldier, Hitler Youth, who delivered the news to Hitler that the war was over and stood outside the door when Hitler killed himself.
3: That must have been some experience.
0: Yeah. Well, he wrote a book about it. I helped him get it published. It's on Amazon.
3: I'd like to read that. Yeah. I'll have to look him up then.
0: It's called In Hitler's Bunker by Armin, A-R-M-I-N, Lehman, L-E-H-M-A-N-N. So,
3: okay, well, this reminds me of a favorite saying of my old Army sergeant instructor, Putin. If you can't dazzle him with your brilliance, baffle him with your BS, and I think Putin's doing that.
0: Yeah. Well, that's my question for you, George, is how long do you think he has? Do you think he's facing genuine threats, or is he just getting paranoid?
3: I think so, yeah, because, he's in the fifth war fifth year of an unsuccessful war against Ukraine.
0: Yeah.
3: And on that May 9th parade, he couldn't even parade any tanks or missile launchers because they're all in Ukraine.
0: Well, I also understood that he was afraid to put tanks and missile launchers out there because if a Ukrainian drone came in and hit one of them, the explosion could take out everybody.
3: Exactly.
0: So you know, there was literally nothing in that parade that was potentially explosive because they were afraid of a Ukrainian drone. That's wild. And it seems to me
3: they had some joke post on social media showed Russian soldiers parading past the reviewing stand wearing cardboard tanks.
0: Yeah, there you go. I'm wondering if Trump is going to end up in a similar situation with this war in Iran, you know, where there's just basically no way to win it. And if he declares a loss, I don't think that Trump would have to worry about assassination by his, you know, by Hegseth, like Putin has to worry about assassination.
3: But I think he thinks he's a legend in his own mind.
0: Yeah, there you go. It's interesting times we live in, my friend. George, thank you for the call.
3: Thank you, and keep up the good work, Tom, and kudos again to Mateo.
0: Thank you. Back at you, George. Thank you. It's 40, well, in a few seconds, it'll be 45 minutes past the hour. I'll be back with more of your calls in just a moment. Stay with us.

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1: Talk media for the rest of us. We'll be right back.

0: And welcome back, Juan in Los Angeles. Hey, Juan, what's on your mind today? Thanks for listening to KPFK, by the way.
1: Oh, hey, Tom. I just wanted to make a comment about something you made in the first hour of the show. Mm-hmm. You said Tom Steyer might be a good billionaire, and I don't know if you live in L.A., but I've been living in L.A. since I graduated from college, and there's just something inherently disrespectful about a billionaire telling me how hard it is to live paycheck to paycheck.
0: Hmm. Okay.
1: You know, also, apart from that, my question is, as a young American to you, someone who's been around for a minute, is why should I care? I see our representatives that instead of standing up to Trump in Congress, all Chuck Schumer does is write him a strongly worded letter. Basically, as a young American, why should I try to fight to preserve our democracy, and why shouldn't I go and get a job at Palantir and try to make money and try to get in on this oligarchy thing?
0: Yeah. Well, those are all legitimate choices, Juan. You could go out and try and make as much money as you want, or you can also make a living doing good work. But I would argue that trying to preserve the system as it is a fool's errand, is a waste of time. I'm not trying to preserve the system.
1: No, it is a waste.
0: This system is corrupt. It's been corrupted by 45 years of Reaganomics and a whole bunch of billionaires, starting back with the Koch family in the day, and now with Leonard Leo and all these other guys. I would say find your Los Angeles versions of Alexandria Ocasio-Cortez and Bernie Sanders. They're out there. Find those people that are gonna do well for you, and support them and work with them and work for them if you can, and make things happen.
1: I don't want to take too much of your time, but it's just like, that's just not realistic, man. Like, life is so expensive out here that getting to do political activism is a privilege. Like, that's something white girls in Beverly Hills do. Like, real working people don't have time to be doing that.
0: Okay, if you don't have time to I just don't believe that, Juan.
1: I mean,
0: I've worked my ass off most of my life, and I've still always had time to participate in politics. I'm probably not the best example, but.
1: I'm 24 in L.A. I just left college. I'm living paycheck to paycheck. I can't just go out and go to city council meetings because I'm always at my work. Everyone I know is this way. I mean, it's just, it's a little bit insulting to hear how, like, this burden falls on us when I feel like the burden is on old people in Congress who just need to get out of office and move over for the next
0: generation. I don't see it as a burden. I see it as an opportunity, and I would think that that even something as small as expressing your concerns, not your cynicism, but your concerns on social media and talking to friends and talking to neighbors. I mean, these things are not inconsequential, Juan.
1: Oh, okay, man. I mean, all right, man. Thank you.
0: Yeah. I mean, if you just want to roll over and give up, if you just want to say, Reagan and the billionaires, they've won. Screw it. That's your privilege. You live in the United States. You can do that. But it seems like a waste of a life.
1: No, I'm not saying they won. I'm not saying anything. But I'm just saying, like, if I'm just being realistic, looking at things from a what's realistic point of view,
0: Yeah.
1: Game over.
0: Yeah, I don't think so. I respectfully disagree. But we're out of time here. Juan, thank you for the call. That's unfortunate. 49 and a half minutes past the hour. Back with more of your callers.

0: Hey, thanks so much for sharing our program and for reaching out to our stations and sponsors and letting them know that you're listening. It really means a lot to us. Human beings have a couple of unique characteristics. The first is that we can be very tender and loving and concerned and caring toward people we perceive as being our group, us. We can also be extraordinarily violent against people that we consider to be them, if we think of them or this other as a threat. Probably the classic example of this is Adolf Hitler convincing Germans that, you know, Jews were a threat to them and good Germans going along with the Holocaust. Well, this othering is built into our DNA. This is, you know, ancient stuff. And the Republican Party, since the time of Nixon, when he started, you know, picking up the white racist vote after Democrats laid it down in the 60s, the Republicans have been using this to try to other minorities in America as a political strategy. And this is really deadly stuff. There's a whole op-ed about it over at HartmanReport.com. Is othering human nature's deadliest instinct? Check it out. 9 minutes before the hour, picking up your calls here. Alan in Minneapolis. Hey, Alan, thanks for listening to KTNF. What's up?
1: Didn't the current ruling on the congressional districts by the Supreme Court invalidate the racially motivated in Tennessee that goes from Memphis to almost Nashville?
0: I'm not sure I understand your logic.
1: Well, it's racially motivated. They were trying to break up the blacks in Memphis.
0: Right.
1: And created this gerrymandered thing to reduce the black voter count.
0: Right.
1: They didn't say which way it was.
0: Well, and the argument that Republicans have always made when they do what you could interpret as racial gerrymanders is that they're not really racial gerrymanders, they're political gerrymanders, and politics is acceptable. And the fact that roughly 80% of black people vote Democratic means that you're viewing them as Democratic voters rather than as black people. That's the excuse that the Republicans are using. But I get your point. I mean, you know, where Democrats have explicitly said, you know, we want black people to have some representation in this state. You know, a third of Alabama is black people, and there's, you know, a third of the representatives are definitely not black. And Democrats say it that way. The court says, oh, you can't do that. But when Republicans say we want to make sure that there's no black representation, but we're not going to call it black representation, we're going to call it Democratic representation, capital D, then the court says that's okay. Is that what you're calling to point out, is the hypocrisy of that, Alan?
1: So that, and then I was got one other thing. In 1974, after Nixon resigned, the U.S. Congress passed and a bill was signed by President Ford that says specifically the president cannot impound funds.
0: You're right.
1: The president can't reallocate.
0: And Trump is doing that.
1: Congress has.
0: Yeah, and Trump did that in his last term, and he's doing it in this term, and nobody's holding him accountable.
1: Yeah. So there's a lot of, and actually there's also a reference in 85 to this, because Reagan wanted to do it, and he asked an associate lawyer to give him his opinion.
0: Yep, Reagan was stopped from doing it.
1: Justice, and that associate lawyer is now the Chief Justice of the Supreme Court.
0: Yeah, no, John Roberts worked in Reagan's Justice Department. You're absolutely right, and he was in favor of that. It's wild stuff, and I'm just disappointed that Democrats like Schumer and Jeffries have not been making a bigger stink about these kinds of things. It's just it's very unfortunate. It's why we need, you know, young progressive people getting into politics. Alan, thank you for the call. Linda in Everywhere USA. Where's that, Linda?
2: Today I am in Cottonwood, Arizona.
0: Ah, are you traveling?
2: I am. I'm heading north up to Flagstaff first to get out of the desert heat.
0: Cool. So what's on your mind?
2: I'm wondering, I don't understand why, with all the voting and redistricting issues, problems we have, why aren't we concentrating on getting rid of the Electoral College? Wouldn't that fix
0: We are, and actually another state just signed up. I think it was Minnesota. I could be wrong. I'm probably wrong. You'd have to look it up. But There is a movement to replace the Electoral College. You know, there's two ways you can get rid of the Electoral College. One is to pass a constitutional amendment. That's not going to happen. That requires two-thirds of the House, two-thirds of the Senate, three-quarters of the states, and Republicans will never go along with it because Republicans, you know, like the Electoral College. It gave them two presidents in the modern era. Trump, for example, lost by millions of votes to Hillary Clinton in 2016. And George W. Bush lost by 500,000 votes to Al Gore in 2000. So the Republicans want to keep it. So that ain't going to happen. So what happened was a whole bunch of states got together and created this interstate compact where the states said, because the Constitution says a state can have their electoral votes, they can determine how their electoral votes are cast. So these states said whoever gets the majority of the popular vote will get all of our electoral votes. Well, you've got to get enough electoral votes. I think, what is it, 269, 273, whatever the number is. There's a certain threshold of electoral votes that gives you the White House, basically. And we haven't hit enough states to represent that many electoral votes yet. I think we just passed like 220 or something in that neighborhood. So we've still got a ways to go. One or two big states, we've got the thing in the bag. But there's a real effort to make this happen, Linda, and it's been going on for about 20 years, and they're continuing to do it.
2: I do remember what you're talking about. I mean, and aware of that. But I guess what I'm wondering, okay, with that method, or even with the Electoral College in any way, I think the media. I mean, that should be what we're talking about every time redistricting gets talked about. Should bring up this is the way to take care of these problems, because that's what
0: the Electoral College doesn't have anything to do with redistricting. I mean, you know, other than that each elector gets or each state gets a certain number of electors based on their representation and the number of representatives that they have. But it's not the representatives who are the electors. The states appoint. In fact, by law, by the Constitution, electors cannot hold public office. They have to be just random citizens. But I get your point, and there is an effort to do it. And you can learn more about it by looking up, you know, the Compact of States for Electoral College. I forget the website, but there's one out there. Linda, I got to run. Thank you for the call. We'll be right back.
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4: George Orwell spoke bluntly about the nefarious nature of advertising, calling it, quote, the rattling of a stick inside a swill bucket. Even Orwell, though, would have been astonished by the cacophony of swill bucket advertising currently being blasted at us by Amazon, Google, Meta, and other profiteering tech giants. What are they trying to sell? Pure hogwash. Having spent billions to develop artificial intelligence so humanoid robots can displace workers, the tech geniuses are now rushing to build thousands of vast computer data centers necessary to power their brave new AI world. Each center will suck up local water supplies, drastically raise people's utility bills, create monstrous industrial blight and pollution, and enthrone such autocratic thugs as Bezos, Musk, and Zuckerberg as absentee political bosses with domineering power over each locality. But the billionaires forgot something. You and me, we the people, are in open rebellion against this Orwellian future. With officials in multiple states and localities just saying hell no to the profiteers' invasive scams. Thus, the billionaire hucksters are frantically rattling their swill sticks. For example, Mark Zuckerberg, whose Meta Goliath already operates 26 massive data centers and is now spending $600 billion to plop more of them in our communities, has launched a multi-million dollar offensive to beat back local opponents. It's running BS television ads in state capital cities, financing political candidates to hype the data centers, deploying untold numbers of lobbyists to rig the rules against opponents, and hiring an army of, quote, community affairs agents to spread AI propaganda. This is Jim Hightower saying, they have the fat cats, but a groundswell of us alley cats has them on the run. To get involved, go to MediaJustice.org/tools.

Inflation explodes to 3.8%. Trump subpoenas reporters. Louisiana junks 45,000 ballots. Black families left in sewage. Oligarchs swarm Beijing. And Epstein survivors finally speak today. Good morning. This is the Commonwealth Report, news for the public, not the powerful. You can sign up and receive it in your inbox at commonwealthreport.news. Is Trump's Iran war eating your paycheck? The numbers are in, and they're brutal. Inflation jumped to 3.8% in April, the highest rate since May of 2023. The Bureau of Labor Statistics reported this morning that prices rose 0.6% in just 1 month. Energy costs shot up another 3.8%, with gas now averaging $4.50 a gallon. And for the first time in 3 years, workers' wages aren't keeping up with prices. Real hourly wages actually fell. Heather Long at Navy Federal Credit Union said it plainly, inflation is the key drag on the U.S. economy now. Beef alone jumped 2.7% in a single month. Apparel and airline fares surged on top of Trump's tariffs. Trump's war with Iran is hammering every working family at the pump and the grocery store, while Wall Street keeps hitting record highs and the billionaire cashes in. Will Trump jail journalists for telling the truth? Donald Trump personally pushed his Justice Department to subpoena reporters covering his Iran war. He handed Acting Attorney General Todd Blanche a stack of news articles with a sticky note on top. Written in Sharpie was a single word, treason. Within weeks, the Wall Street Journal received grand jury subpoenas demanding reporters' records tied to a February article about Pentagon warnings to Trump before he launched the war. And the Journal isn't the only outlet hit. Multiple newsrooms are being targeted. A spokesman for Dow Jones called it, quote, an attack on constitutionally protected news gathering. This is a president using federal prosecutors to hunt down journalists who told Americans the truth about how he dragged us into an unnecessary war. The First Amendment doesn't have a Trump exception, and the free press is the last firewall between democracy and dictatorship. Louisiana's governor just tossed 45,000 votes in the trash. Republican Governor Jeff Landry sat down with 60 Minutes and casually announced he's throwing out 45,000 ballots already cast in Louisiana's congressional primary. Reporter Cecilia Vega pressed him. Landry shrugged. Well, it's not a big deal. It's not my fault. Not a big deal? After the Supreme Court tossed Louisiana's majority black district as a racial gerrymander, Landry suspended the primary entirely. 45,000 voters who already mailed in ballots, gone. Black voters in Shreveport packed Galilee Baptist Church begging someone to stop this. Democratic Congressman Cleo Fields, who first won election in 1992, will likely lose his seat when the new map is drawn. No black candidate has won statewide office in Louisiana since Reconstruction. This is voter suppression delivered with a shrug, and the only majority black congressional district in the state is about to vanish. Did Trump kill sewage help for black families? In Lowndes County, Alabama, raw human sewage backs up into people's toilets and pools in their backyard. A 2017 study found 1 in 3 adults there carry hookworm. The Biden administration negotiated a $26 million settlement to fix it. Trump killed the deal, calling it illegal DEI. Assistant Attorney General Harmeet Dhillon said the DOJ won't push environmental justice anymore. Translation? Black families can keep stepping in their own sewage. Activist Catherine Coleman Flowers has fought for 23 years to get clean water for her neighbors. She said she wasn't surprised. The federal government promised these citizens basic sanitation, then snatched it back because the people benefiting happen to be black. That's not policy. That's cruelty as governance. Trump drags American oligarchs to Beijing. President Trump is heading to meet Xi Jinping this week with a delegation that looks more like a billionaire's boys' club than a diplomatic mission. Elon Musk, Tim Cook, Larry Fink, Stephen Schwarzman, Jane Fraser, David Solomon, and a dozen more CEO oligarchs are tagging along. Since Trump's last visit 8 years ago, U.S. merchandise traded with China has fallen by more than a third. The Strait of Hormuz has stayed closed for 2 months because of his Iran war. Trump used to demand America lead the world. Now he's flying our richest men to Beijing to beg for crumbs. Right-wing billionaires bought our government, gutted our industry, shipped our jobs overseas, and now they're bowing to Beijing for permission to keep getting richer. China is watching, and China is laughing.
Will Epstein's survivors finally be heard today? This morning in Palm Beach County, Florida, survivors of Jeffrey Epstein and Ghislaine Maxwell will testify publicly under oath for the first time ever. It's a shadow hearing organized by House Oversight Democrats led by Congressman Robert Garcia, because Republicans refused to hold a real one. Survivor Marina Lacerda told Scripps News, quote, "It's time to drop the rest of the files." She's right. The Justice Department is still sitting on documents. Trump's name is all over Epstein's flight logs and address books. Today's hearing should be the first of many, and Democrats need to keep this fire burning until every survivor speaks, every file is released, and every powerful name comes to light. And that's the way it is today, Tuesday, May 12th, 2026. I'm Tom Harper. Change starts with you. You can be calling your Democratic or Republican representatives to let them know what you think by calling 202-224-3121. It's the Capitol Switchboard. It'll get you right through to them.

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1: Hey, welcome to the third hour of our program. So Donald Trump is heading to meet Xi Jinping this week with a delegation that looks more like a billionaire's boys club than a diplomatic mission. Elon Musk, Tim Cook, Larry Fink, Stephen Schwartzman, Jane Fraser, David Solomon, and a dozen more CEO oligarchs are tagging along. Since Trump's last visit 8 years ago, U.S. merchandise trade with China has fallen by more than a third. The Strait of Hormuz has stayed closed for 2 months because of his Iran war. Trump used to demand America lead the world. Now he's flying our richest people to Beijing to beg for crumbs. Right-wing billionaires bought our government, gutted our industry, shipped our jobs overseas, and now they're bowing to Beijing for permission to keep getting richer. China is watching, and China is laughing. Seriously. The major beneficiary of Trump's war on Iran, the major beneficiary of Trump's tariffs has been China. I mean, and now they're, you know, the reports are they're looking at, you know, our burning through our munitions and going, huh, if we wanted to take Taiwan, we could do that. No problem. They've got to be moving these plans ahead. This presidency, this Donald Trump presidency has turned into an absolute disaster for America and for democracy all around the world. Meanwhile, this morning in Palm Beach County, Florida, survivors of Jeffrey Epstein and Ghislaine Maxwell will testify publicly under oath for the first time ever. It's a shadow hearing organized by House Oversight Democrats led by Congressman Robert Garcia because Republicans refused to hold a real one. Seriously. Survivor Marina Licarida told Scripps News, quote, "It's time to drop the rest of the files." She's right. The Justice Department is still sitting on documents. Trump's name is all over Epstein's flight logs and address books. And today's hearing should be the first of many. And Democrats need to keep this fire burning until every survivor speaks, every file is released, every powerful name comes to light, and these men are facing justice. I mean, this is just classic oligarchy. This is what happens in oligarchy. When countries become oligarchies, the rich can do whatever they want. There's basically no rules. There's no penalties. There's no, you know, it's just they can do anything they want. And that's what we're watching in real time. It's incredible. So what's on your mind today? We got a lot to talk about. Mike in Somerville, South Carolina. Hey, Mike, what's up?
2: Hi. I want to talk about gerrymandering and how it usually done and how what's being done now is quite unusual because it usually happens every 10 years with the census.
1: Mm-hmm.
2: That the census.
1: That's what the Constitution stipulates, is that every 10 years there'll be a census and then, you know, the reapportionment happens. Of course, it's not what it doesn't restrict it to that, unfortunately. It simply mandates that as a minimum, as a floor rather than a ceiling.
2: But without a census, you don't have the number of persons in 2030, there'll be a census, and so the year after that, that'll be all changed again, and
1: right.
2: And certain states lose reapportionment.
1: Yep. Yep.
2: And other states gain.
1: Yeah, you're absolutely right. Mike, thank you for the call, and thanks for your comments. Lori in Ocala, Florida. Hey, Lori, what's up?
3: Hi, Tom. I dragged out my constitution again today. I have a little constitution, as most of us who have one will see. It's very small. Introduction by Carolyn Kennedy. Mm-hmm. Afterward by David Eisenhower. I got this in the 1980s. Uh-huh. I arrived in this country in 1960. So I have read this constitution. Let's just put it this way. The pages are raveled. I want everyone to understand what I learned about our country's laws, because to me it was important to become part of this country and to love and embrace our laws, and I still to this day do. I love that we have

0: holding such office or giving aid to comfort the enemies. Of course, we all know he reflects that particular amendment. So this president and his minions don't like DEI. They decided that all the laws of the Constitution that have been implemented at the bequest of the constituents and voted for into law related to DEI should be erased. These are our laws that we have put forward over the years. Yep. They decided that they don't like the words DEI and they should be erased and generally get rid of all people that benefit from DEI, which is, hello, everybody. And the existing law is now changed. Nobody did anything. The representatives haven't done anything. And now they're also employing new people that were part of the insurrection to work for ICE. Yeah. So I think the whole thing kind of goes back. It's kind of cyclical. But the bottom line is, I think the irony is that white America is about to become a minority group, and they don't like how minorities have historically been treated in this country.
1: Yeah. Well, it's already happened in Texas, and that's why you see the white power infrastructure of Texas basically doing everything they can to lock down elections and prevent people from voting and all that kind of thing. And
0: How can they just go in and wipe out laws when Congress has voted for these laws? I just don't understand how they can get rid of something so important.
1: I think an awful lot of what the Trump administration is doing is just blatantly illegal, and I am hopeful that we will have, you know, a mini version of the Nuremberg trials or the South African Truth and Reconciliation Commissions after this administration is out of power. Because these people need to be held to account for the abuses of our country. You know, we've all been abused by these people.
0: All of us. And I think we need a lot of Mark Eliases.
1: Yeah, I agree, Laurie. I agree. Well, thank you for coming to this country in 1960. I'm glad to have you with us.
0: I love being here, darling.
1: Yeah, thank you, Laurie. Good talking to you.
0: Yeah.
1: Thanks. Vince in Wellsville, Kansas. Hey, Vince, what's on your mind today?
2: Good day. Well, mainly, I've been looking over in my what little memory I have left of what's been occurring since he started this new administration. The first thing what I'm wondering is, you've got MAGA supporters, and then within that group, you got some marginals, and then within that group, though, you've got some rabid MAGAites. Now, what could possibly be done by any other source of government that we have that might start to wean some of those people away from their addiction to the milk of human unkindness, which he seems to be spreading around?
1: Yeah.
2: I mean, pardoning the capital invaders, well, they're going to support everything he does. Having troops in the streets justifying the murder of American citizens. All of this stuff. You know?
1: Yeah, we still have troops on the streets in Washington, D.C., by the way, and it's no longer even a news story. It's amazing.
2: But it's safe. People go out to dinner now.
1: But yeah, if I can speak to your question, Vince, dealing with the MAGAs is a challenge because some of them are psychopaths or sociopaths, just like Trump. They're entirely self-interested, particularly among the billionaire class. And so they're not, you know, they don't give a rat's ass what impact their actions have on anybody else. And Trump is just helping them get rich and get richer and richer and richer. Then you got the people who are basically the bullies and they're just emotionally damaged people like Trump. And they're the ones who tend to show up in these, you know, right-wing groups, you know, the Proud Boy kind of things. And then you've got the people who are simply the victims. They're the ones who watch Fox so-called news have been dragged into the dark underbelly of the right-wing influencer world by the algorithms that billionaires like Mark Zuckerberg have put on Facebook and Meta and Threads and that Elon Musk put on X, you know, formerly Twitter. And those people, I think, are

0: are probably rescuable. You know, they, and I think many of them are waking up right now because they're seeing that Trump is just an inveterate liar. He's a pathological liar. He can't talk without lying. He literally just has to
1: I'm waiting to see the disclosures when he publishes his next book, Mein Trump.
0: Yeah, there you go. Well, you know, Mein Kampf is my struggle, so it wouldn't surprise me in German. Wouldn't surprise me if My Struggle would be the title of Trump's next book. I'm with you, Vince. Thank you. Thanks for the call.
2: This is the Tom Hartman Program.
0: It's the place where smart people get their news. I'll be right back with more of your calls.

0: And welcome back. Devon in Pittsburgh, Pennsylvania. Hey, Devon, what's on your mind today?
1: What's that?
0: Devon, you are on the air.
1: Hi, Tom. Sorry, I was on speaker.
0: It's quite all right.
1: Well, I tell you, what's on my mind today is Juan, and I'm concerned that there are a lot of Juans out there who aren't making the time because they don't see the value in doing it. Yeah. So here's my suggestion to the Democratic Party, DNC, listen up. There are two women in the House who proposed a $25 minimum wage, and there are other very successful people like Mom Donnie, like Bernie, like AOC, who think that $25 minimum wage is a really good idea. So now we need Hakeem Jeffries to get behind it. Now we need every single Democrat to get behind a $25 minimum wage. Yeah. Because people, the 30 million registered voters who didn't show up because they weren't given a good reason to.
0: Mm-hmm.
1: I mean, come on. Let's be real, man. So let's get to the nub of the matter here, which is we ain't got enough money to live.
0: Mm-hmm.
1: And a $25 minimum wage proposed by two House members over the last month is a partial answer to winning back the people who originally supported the Democratic Party, like myself.
0: Yeah, I think you're absolutely right. I would like to see a Democratic version of Project 2025 that, you know, is free college, free health care, universal health care.
1: Yeah.
0: And raise the minimum wage. $25 probably going to be too big a gulp, you know, going from $7 to $25 in Mississippi. But
1: come on now, Tom, that's stinking thinking.
0: Well, I know, I get it. But you know, I would say at the very least a national minimum wage of $15 or maybe $20. But in any case, you know, even better than raising the minimum wage or along with it. Would be making card check, you know, the PRO Act, making it very, very easy for people to form unions within their workplace. This is the kind of stuff that gives Jeff Bezos nightmares.
1: The fastest way to raise people out of poverty, the fastest way to get people on their feet cheering for Democrats is to get behind, you know, lock, stock, and barrel, a $25 minimum wage.
0: Yeah.
1: And don't just make it some campaign thing. Make it a we're going to do this thing. Because, Tom, we've spent enough decades transferring wealth up the chain. It's about time that the people doing the work started making the money they deserve.
0: Right,
1: Juan deserves $25 an hour.
0: Yeah, you're right.
1: I'm here to tell you.
0: Yeah, the Rand Corporation redid their numbers. You know, the $50 trillion transfer of wealth since 1979 from the working class people into the money bins of the top 1% is now $79 trillion that we have transferred to the morbidly rich. So, yeah. Okay, $25. I'm on with it. I wrote a book back just before the Obama presidency, titled "Not Cracking the Code." What was the title of that book? I'll have to track it down. But anyway, it was a prescription for it's titled "Rebooting the American Dream." And Bernie read it on the floor of the Senate during his filibuster. He read a couple of chapters out of it, and Bernie gave a copy of it to all 99 other senators with a cover letter saying, "Read this book." And it was 11 or 12 specific policy prescriptions. I need to revisit that book. nobody else seems to be doing it. So, Devon, I got to run.
1: And here's the thing. Yeah, let's keep it short, sweet, powerful. $25. You deserve it. You deserve $25 an hour, and you deserve $25 an hour.
0: You got it. Thank you. Missed my opening rant today? It's usually published over at HartmanReport.com, where you can read it and share it with your friends for free. Check it out, HartmanReport.com. A lot of people wonder, where did this whole right-wing movement to basically gut our freedoms and end DEI and all this other, where did this all begin? It all started back in 1951 with a book called The Conservative Mind, From Burke to Eliot by Russell Kirk. And he argued that if the middle class ever got too big, you'd see young people and women and racial minorities all get up on their hind feet and start protesting and basically screwing up America. And in the 50s, you know, even Republicans thought he was nuts. But then the 60s happened and all those protests. And suddenly Republicans thought, yeah, he's right. We've got to destroy the middle class or at least cut it back. And that was Reagan's mandate when he came into office in 1981. There's a whole article about this. You can read all the details. It's titled The GOP's 60-Year Conspiracy to Kill Our Democracy. None dare call it treason, but I will. Over at HartmanReport.com. Check it out. 23 minutes past the hour. Welcome back. Picking up your calls here. Jasmine in Hopetown, Florida. Hey, Jasmine, what's up? Oh, Jasmine, your phone has our I guess our phone system has a cold or something. I don't know, but I'm going to have to put you on hold for a minute, and we will figure this out, and we will get back to you in just a minute. Jasmine is on line one. Mateo, if you could check it out, maybe call her back because her phone is stuttering. Dave in Hoffman Estates, Illinois. Hey, Dave, what's on your mind today?
2: Hey, Tom, to kind of coattail on George from Cripple Creek, about a month ago now, I've been reading where the North Koreans had been, testing carbon fiber ICBMs for multi-warhead deliveries and the solid fuel rockets. Mm-hmm. And the solid fuel ones, you know, they can pack more bangs for the buck, I guess. But lately they were... These tests included missiles with cluster bomb warheads. South Korea military said the North was firing multiple missiles from an eastern coastal area in its second round of launches in 2 days. The latest tests included demonstrations of cluster munition warhead systems mounted on the nuclear-capable Hwasong-2 ballistic missiles, which resemble Russia's Iskander missiles in their design for low-altitude maneuverability flight to evade missile defense systems. Mm. And, you know, that's all this guy been doing is, you know, testing out engines and that to get the stuff that to hit, you know, he's never made no bones about it. He wants to hit America.
0: Yeah, and, yeah. Although he's best buddies with Trump, but, yeah, no, I get it. So,
2: Russia's been helping them, you know, with trying to find an engine, you know, proper engine that can carry this stuff. And it's been, you know, kind of under the radar, you know.
0: Yeah.
2: We gave up some of our Patriots or whatever to go over to the Mideast.
0: Yeah. You know? Yeah, it's wild stuff. Dave, thank you for bringing that up. That's important stuff. Thank you so much. Jasmine in Hopetown, Florida. Let's try it again, Jasmine.
3: Okay. Hi, Tom. How are you?
0: Good. What's up?
3: Can you hear me
0: yeah,
3: well?
0: Yeah, just fine.
3: Oh, great. So I was listening to your conversation. I unfortunately was watching Bill Maher Friday night, and he had the senator on from Pennsylvania, and I wanted to throw up because I think the people of Pennsylvania should do something about that gentleman. I don't think they sent him there to be a wingman, right?
0: No, but there's not. Maybe Pennsylvania has some provision for, you know, withdrawing a U.S. senator, but I doubt it. I think basically they have to be impeached, and that's not going to happen.
3: Well, go on the street, let him know.
0: Yeah.
3: You know what I mean?
0: Oh, he's crashed. Fetterman is way under. I mean, there's no way he's going to get reelected in 2 years. The problem is he's got two more years to do his damage.
3: No, for sure.
0: The Republicans always do this. They always find a weak Democrat that they can buy off, basically, make rich. They did it with Kyrsten Sinema. They did it with Joe Manchin. Now they're doing it with John Fetterman. And, you know, and when Fetterman's gone, they'll find another weak Democrat that they can do this with. All they need is a couple of years, you know, just to screw everything up. This is an old trick that goes way, way back.
3: 2 years is a long time. The people of Pennsylvania should let him know.
0: It is.
3: Okay?
0: I'm with you, Jasmine.
3: All right.
0: I'm with you. Thank you so much. Well said. 27 minutes past the hour. I'll be back with more of your calls in just a minute. Stay with us. It's the Tom Hartman Program, the place where smart people get their news. We'll be right back.

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1: Speaking the truth, J.D. Vance in the furniture industry would really rather you didn't know. I'll be right back with your calls.

inflation explodes to 3.8%. Trump subpoenas reporters. Louisiana junks 45,000 ballots. Black families left in sewage. Oligarchs swarm Beijing. And Epstein's survivors finally speak today. Good morning. This is the Commonwealth Report, news for the public, not the powerful. You can sign up and receive it in your inbox at commonwealthreport.news. Is Trump's Iran war eating your paycheck? The numbers are in, and they're brutal. Inflation jumped to 3.8% in April, the highest rate since May of 2023. The Bureau of Labor Statistics reported this morning that prices rose 0.6% in just 1 month. Energy costs shot up another 3.8%, with gas now averaging $4.50 a gallon. And for the first time in 3 years, workers' wages aren't keeping up with prices. Real hourly wages actually fell. Heather Long at Navy Federal Credit Union said it plainly, inflation is the key drag on the U.S. economy now. Beef alone jumped 2.7% in a single month. Apparel and airline fares surged on top of Trump's tariffs. Trump's war with Iran is hammering every working family at the pump and the grocery store, while Wall Street keeps hitting record highs and the billionaire class cashes in. Will Trump jail journalists for telling the truth? Donald Trump personally pushed his Justice Department to subpoena reporters covering his Iran war. He handed Acting Attorney General Todd Blanche a stack of news articles with a sticky note on top. Written in Sharpie was a single word, treason. Within weeks, the Wall Street Journal received grand jury subpoenas demanding reporters' records tied to a February article about Pentagon warnings to Trump before he launched the war. And the Journal isn't the only outlet hit. Multiple newsrooms are being targeted. A spokesman for Dow Jones called it, quote, an attack on constitutionally protected news gathering. This is a president using federal prosecutors to hunt down journalists who told Americans the truth about how he dragged us into an unnecessary war. The First Amendment doesn't have a Trump exception. And the free press is the last firewall between democracy and dictatorship. Louisiana's governor just tossed 45,000 votes in the trash. Republican Governor Jeff Landry sat down with 60 Minutes and casually announced he's throwing out 45,000 ballots already cast in Louisiana's congressional primary. Reporter Cecilia Vega pressed him. Landry shrugged. Well, it's not a big deal. It's not my fault. Not a big deal? After the Supreme Court tossed Louisiana's majority black district as a racial gerrymander, Landry suspended the primary entirely. 45,000 voters who already mailed in ballots, gone. Black voters in Shreveport packed Galilee Baptist Church begging someone to stop this. Democratic Congressman Cleo Fields, who first won election in 1992, will likely lose his seat when the new map is drawn. No black candidate has won statewide office in Louisiana since Reconstruction. This is voter suppression delivered with a shrug, and the only majority black congressional district in the state is about to vanish. Did Trump kill sewage help for black families? In Lowndes County, Alabama, raw human sewage backs up into people's toilets and pools in their backyard. A 2017 study found one in three adults there carry hookworm. The Biden administration negotiated a $26 million settlement to fix it. Trump killed the deal, calling it illegal DEI. Assistant Attorney General Harmeet Dhillon said the DOJ won't push environmental justice anymore. Translation? Black families can keep stepping in their own sewage. Activist Catherine Coleman Flowers has fought for 23 years to get clean water for her neighbors. She said she wasn't surprised. The federal government promised these citizens basic sanitation, then snatched it back because the people benefiting happen to be black. That's not policy. That's cruelty as governance. Trump drags American oligarchs to Beijing. President Trump is heading to meet Xi Jinping this week with a delegation that looks more like a billionaire's boys club than a diplomatic mission. Elon Musk, Tim Cook, Larry Fink, Stephen Schwarzman, Jane Fraser, David Solomon, and a dozen more CEO oligarchs are tagging along. Since Trump's last visit 8 years ago, U.S. merchandise traded with China has fallen by more than a third. The Strait of Hormuz has stayed closed for 2 months because of his Iran war. Trump used to demand America lead the world. Now he's flying our richest men to Beijing to beg for crumbs. Right-wing billionaires bought our government, gutted our industry, shipped our jobs overseas, and now they're bowing to Beijing for permission to keep getting richer. China is watching, and China is laughing.
Will Epstein's survivors finally be heard today? This morning in Palm Beach County, Florida, survivors of Jeffrey Epstein and Ghislaine Maxwell will testify publicly under oath for the first time ever. It's a shadow hearing organized by House Oversight Democrats led by Congressman Robert Garcia because Republicans refused to hold a real one. Survivor Marina Lacerda told Scripps News, quote, "It's time to drop the rest of the files." She's right. The Justice Department is still sitting on documents. Trump's name is all over Epstein's flight logs and address books. Today's hearing should be the first of many, and Democrats need to keep this fire burning until every survivor speaks, every file is released, and every powerful name comes to light. And that's the way it is today, Tuesday, May 12th, 2026. I'm Tom Hartman. Change starts with you. You can be calling your Democratic or Republican representatives to let them know what you think by calling 202-224-3121. It's the Capitol Switchboard. It'll get you right through to them.

0: 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I have 8 suggestions for Democrats for messaging. Democrats seem to have a messaging problem right now. First, Democrats must frame the fight in simple moral terms. Don't be wonky like, hey, we need to expand social safety. No, say no child in America should go to bed hungry. Second, Democrats need to stop playing defense and instead seize the populist high ground. Like when FDR said, they're unanimous in their hate for me and I welcome their hatred. Third, ruthlessly define the Republican opposition and the morbidly rich broligarchs who own them. Fourth, tell stories instead of facts. Reagan did this with the black welfare queen. He had to lie about it, but we've got lots of great stories. That's number fourth. There's 4 more, and they're all over at HartmanReport.com. The title of the article is, If Obama Had Sent a Mob to Kill a Cop, Republicans Would Never Let You Forget It. And it's all about how Democrats can reinvent their messaging to start winning elections big. Check it out. Welcome back. 35 minutes past the hour. Picking up your calls here, Chris in Meridian, Connecticut. Hey, Chris, what's on your mind today?
1: Hi, Tom. Good to talk with you. I have a short comment about partisan gerrymandering.
0: Go for it.
1: And I know it sounds simplistic, but I believe that partisan gerrymandering undermines the Equal Protection Clause of the 14th Amendment.
0: Well, that's interesting. How does the law that people are is having equality under being the laws that protect our right to vote? Is that what you're talking about? Or our right to representation?
1: Right to vote, but our right to vote also implies our right to influence our local governments through our votes.
0: Right.
1: And to influence our abode. To influence our home and the conditions that we live in
0: right.
1: through that vote.
0: Right.
1: So in that sense, if we denied representation to parts of the population through partisan gerrymandering, no matter which way it went, it's going to deny those people that... that have just as much at stake as the rest of us, so
0: right.
1: to speak,
0: right.
1: and are losing it by someone else's doing, it just doesn't seem like that's equal protection under the law
0: yeah.
1: to me.
0: Yeah, I agree. You know, what's so astonishing to me, Chris, is that in 2022, we had the For the People Act, which would have gotten big money out of politics. It would have reversed large chunks of Citizens United. And we had the John Lewis right. Voter Enhancement Act, or whatever it was called, which would have, basically outlawed gerrymandering. And the big weapons, the big tools that Republicans use to manipulate our system would have been taken away from them. And we were 2 votes away from it, and those 2 votes were Democrats, Kirsten Sinema and Joe Manchin, that those 2 Democrats stabbed us in the back the same way that John Fetterman is now preparing to do next year. I'm telling you, if we get 50-50 in the Senate, or if even 51 votes in the Senate, Fetterman's going to be the guy who goes with the Republicans, and he's going to get rich doing it, just like Manchin and Sinema did.
1: Yep. The wolf in sheep's clothing, so to speak.
0: Yeah. Yeah, no, it's a crime against democracy worldwide, and against every American citizen. I'm just astonished that there's not, frankly, more outrage. Although, as pissed off as I am at Manchin and Sinema for being, on the take, cynical sellouts, you could say the same is true of every single Republican in the Senate who voted to block that legislation. I mean, 2 Republican senators could have joined with the Democrats and said, we're going to suspend the filibuster and we're going to pass this legislation. We're going to clean up money in politics and we're going to clean up gerrymandering and we're going to go to a system that actually reflects what the American people want. But no, they didn't want that because the billionaires didn't want that who pay their bills. Chris, I got to run, but thank you for the call. Excellent point. Thank you. Mark in Malone, New York. Is that it, or is it Maloney?
2: Malone, New York. Can you hear me okay?
0: Sort of, yeah. Sounds like you're driving.
2: Yeah, I'm driving in a bunch of rain. Do you want to put up on hold for the next call?
0: No, it's okay. I can understand what you're saying. What's on your mind? Unless you need to for safety purposes, that's no problem.
2: No. What's been bothering me for God knows how long and stuff and office, I feel like the only way we're going to be able to take this country back is for every one of us, independents and Democrats, registered Republicans, so we can take control of their media, their social, their all of the stuff they have going on. So we can be part of their group instead of us being part of ours, them. And then we can, I think we can do a lot if we can just get us all together to go.
0: You know, if just the people who had not shown up in 2024 but did vote for Joe Biden in 2020, if just those, it's about 3 or 4 million people who didn't bother to show up because they, you know, Kamala wasn't pure enough for them or something, I don't know. If they had shown up, we wouldn't be in this mess.
2: Right. The Republicans have huge apparatus. They got more than just TV and radio going on. And if we could all be a part of that, then we might be able to turn the tide.
0: I think you're right. I think you're absolutely right, Mark. Mark, thank you very much. John in Astoria, Oregon. Hey, John. You live in one of America's most beautiful cities.
3: Hey, Tom. I think we might be fellow Michiganians. I grew up in Michigan and live in Oregon. That might be a thing. I'm not sure.
0: Yeah. I grew up in Michigan, too. Back in my generation, we called them Michiganders. I think now they call them Michiganians.
3: Well, Michigander, but... But if we lived in both places, it's a Michiganian.
0: Okay.
3: So I'm getting a longtime Democrat. You know, I do the $15, $25. I'm on the list for the DCCC, the Senate Campaign Committee, the DNC. But I'm just have not given them a nickel because... I want to go, hey, who's taking money from the pharmaceutical lobby, the crypto corporations, the AIPAC, et cetera. So I want to just, I wanted your advice. I think there's a sunshine thing that they support candidates that are all about the environment. Where do you plunk down like your $15-$20? Like what would you say?
0: There's a handful of candidates that I send money to, and I don't send money to the DNC, the DCCC, or the DCCS or whatever, you know, the Senate version. DSCC.
3: Yeah.
0: And the reason I don't is because they have none of those institutions, the DNC, the Congressional Committee, and the Senatorial Committee, none of them have publicly endorsed progressive positions. In fact, they all go out of their way to refuse to endorse, by and large, progressive positions. So I look for individual politicians who are endorsing progressive positions. And, you know, there's a state representative here in Oregon that I support. There's We had somebody running for office who called into this show a couple weeks ago. I sent her some money. Just got a postcard, a thank you postcard today. I look for individual candidates. I want to find the next Bernie Sanders. I want to find the next AOC. And by the way, let me just add, John, these people's positions that everybody should have the right to a union, that health care should be free or very inexpensive, no family should... We shouldn't have a 500,000... bankruptcies in the United States, people losing their homes, becoming homeless as a result of somebody getting sick in their family. That's obscene.
3: Right.
0: We shouldn't have $2.5 trillion in student debt or $1.5 trillion in student debt. That's obscene. These are not radical left positions. They're not even, frankly, left positions. These are positions that in the rest of the small d democratic world, and, you know, from Costa Rica to Holland, would be considered middle of the road positions. And so I'm supporting those politicians individually.
3: So Tom, if I were busy with our lives and work and whatever, is there a progressive campaign something or a
4: there should be
3: if you have that 15, 20 bucks
4: to, right yeah there should be
3: like
4: I don't
3: general, like
4: there's a few organizations, you know, the Bold Progressives and a few others that you know, but they have their own overhead. I prefer to just go right to the candidates, just keep my eyes open.
3: Well, right, okay, do my research.
4: Yeah, you're going to have to, John, unfortunately. People who are already elected, people who are running for re-election, they, you know, check and see if they're members of the Congressional Progressive Caucus. There's about 100 members of the caucus. Bernie and Ron Rahalva started that back in the day. Go ahead.
3: Hey, Tom, I'm at work. I got to sign off, but I work at a golf course.
4: Uh-huh.
3: And I want to tell you on a positive note, like my wife volunteers, we have a free for all in our town. Like kind of goodwill, but it's free.
4: Mm-hmm.
3: And so there, you know, if people, your listeners do, you know, like do something positive or volunteer for something. And I just want to leave it. And then I'm at this golf course, and I'm trying to start a Monterey Cypress nursery, like to get trees that grow 90 feet tall. You know, I'm starting that. So,
4: yeah.
3: So there's stuff out there besides politics. So
4: sweet, sweet. Well said, John. Thank you so much for that.
3: Okay, you have a good day.
4: Thank you for being a great member of our society, and thank you. 45 minutes past the hour. Back with more of your calls in just a minute. Stay with us.

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1: Defending America from the weapons of mass deception. I'll be right back with your calls.

0: And welcome back, Sandy in Nelma, Wisconsin. Hey, Sandy, what's on your mind today?
1: I have a question for the Republicans that believe that the election was stolen from the Democrats. I mean, you know, by us, rather, right? Why didn't we do it the second time Donald Trump ran?
0: I know.
1: I mean, just common sense.
0: I know.
1: Okay, that's all I wanted to put out there for those Republicans.
0: Well, that's fine. I mean, logic is not their strong suit. You know, outrage is their strong suit.
1: Not.
0: That's what they sell is outrage.
1: Like Donald Trump said, smart people don't like him, and I can't stand him.
0: Yeah, there you go.
1: Thank you. Yeah. Have a good week.
0: Thank you. Good talking to you, Sandy. I appreciate the call.
1: Thank you.
0: Remarkable. Let me just share with you something. This is from last night. This is what Donald Trump spent his time doing. And you tell me, if your grandfather was doing this, or your husband or wife, or your next-door neighbor, how would you respond? At 10:15 p.m., he accuses Obama of attempting a coup in 2016. A minute later, he says Obama worked with the CIA to overthrow the Trump administration. A minute after that, he reposts a tweet saying that Obama's a traitor and should be arrested. 10:22, he attacks Dominion voting systems for 2020 election, saying that they switched votes. Remember the lawsuit? Fox News ended up paying $700 million. A minute later, he says Fulton County, Georgia had their 2020 fraud exposed. There was none. This is complete fantasy. At 10:23, he accused Obama of personally making $120 million off Obamacare. Say what? I mean, there's not even a mechanism for that, much less. A minute later, he cites quack lawyer Sidney Powell on the 2020 election. At 10:24, he posts a fake JFK Jr. account that says that Obama wiretapped Trump Tower. 10:27, he demands that Senator Mark Kelly resign. 10:29, he claims neither Biden nor Harris were in charge of the Biden administration. 10:29, he attacks Fulton County, Georgia again. Then he posts a Fox News clip of Congressman Ro Khanna. Then at 10:30, he demands that Jack Smith be arrested. Then at 10:31, he accuses Obama, Clinton, and Comey of treason. Then at 10:39, he reposts a tweet from a MAGA account saying that they have secret intel proving that Clinton and Obama committed crimes. A minute after that, he reposts a MAGA tweet saying Hillary Clinton should be sent to Haiti. At 10:40, he says the DOJ is working hard to arrest his enemies for treason. At 1 minute later, he reposts a tweet attacking his own Department of Justice and Todd Blanche for making no arrests of political enemies. A minute after that, he posts a TikTok video of people stealing from a convenience store. Black people, of course. A minute after that, he posts a TikTok of someone taking a DoorDash order. A minute after that, he accuses Obama, John Brennan, and Clinton of sedition and treason again. At 10:42, he posts a video of a man on CCTV footage knocking over food a waiter was carrying. Black guy. 10:47, he calls Obama, quote, the most demonic force in American politics. At 10:47, he posts a tweet from Mike Flynn saying the 2020 election wasn't fair. At 10:49, he attacks Dominion again. 10:51, he reposts a fake Charlie Kirk account claiming that Obama blocked Hillary Clinton from being prosecuted. I mean, the list continues. How would you respond if someone you knew is doing this? I think we should be worried.

0: Hey, thanks so much for sharing our program and for reaching out to our stations and sponsors and letting them know that you're listening. It really means a lot to us. Between 1920 and 1980, America went from the middle class being about 10 or 12% of us up to being over 60% of us. What drove that was high taxation, high tax rates. Woodrow Wilson had 91% income tax rate. Franklin Roosevelt, 90% income top income tax rate. Lyndon Johnson dropped it down to 74%. But from that, throughout that entire period of time, with the exception of the Roaring Twenties, this is a brief little 10-year period, 12-year period, the top income tax rate was in the neighborhood of 74 to 90%. And what that did was it caused really rich people to leave their money in their businesses and pay their workers well. And that produced the middle class. Reagan came along and dropped that top tax rate down to 25% and then 27%, and it's now in the 30s, and that's what killed the middle class. We need to bring back these high taxes. There's a whole article about it at HartmanReport.com. Will the morbidly rich ever go back to being good citizens? Check it out. Back 51 minutes past the hour, picking up your calls here. Joe in Bowling Green, Ohio. Hey, Joe, what's on your mind today?
1: Hello, Tom. Well, I'm just on my way back from Columbus, where I testified against something called SB 294, which is the Republicans in Ohio. Republicans have had supermajority for almost 20 years now. So they've decided to outlaw wind and solar power statewide by requiring that any new energy source have a over 50% capacity factor, which almost sounds reasonable, except physically it's total nonsense, because like Iowa's getting 2/3 of its electricity from wind. Wind only has like a 25% capacity factor, but that doesn't matter as long as it's generating enough power to supply your needs.
0: Capacity factor? Educate me here, Joe. What are you talking about?
1: That means that it's generating full power more than 50% of the time.
0: I see. Okay.
1: So like solar power, which stops when the sun goes down, obviously can't produce power 50% of the time. So Solar power would be forbidden from being installed anywhere in Ohio.
0: Right. And in large areas, you know, your wind power, if you annualize that number, you might not have. I mean, in the spring and fall, you have strong winds. In the summer, maybe not. I don't know. The winter.
1: Exactly. Right. And this requires it to be at least 50%. All the time. So
0: So the fossil fuel industry has found a slick new way to outlaw their competitors. That's crazy.
1: Exactly.
0: What these guys are up to.
1: It literally is insane. And you know, in my testimony, I said, you know, it's all over the world, wind and solar are supplying, you know, some places 80, some places even 90% of the power without having a 50% capacity factor. So
0: right.
1: And the room was full of suits. I went in there to testify, and there were maybe, there's like 100 guys in there, guys and women in really nice fancy suits, and you could tell they were probably all from the fossil fuel industry.
0: Wow.
1: And it's terrible. So if it happens here, you know they'll try it somewhere else.
0: Sure.
1: So I wanted to give you a heads up.
0: Yeah, Ohio is the great laboratory for bad Republican ideas. Amazing. Joe, thank you for the heads up on that. That was a public service announcement that was worth hearing. Thank you so much. And good on
1: you for
0: giving testimony. That's, you know, kudos. I applaud you. Thank you, Joe. John in Evanston, Illinois. Hey, John, what's up?
2: Hey, Tom, how are you?
0: Good. What's on your mind?
2: Listen, there's a guy that I really admire. He's was also born in Michigan. He's an outstanding person. And I think you really ought to have them on a show. And that's Jeffrey Sachs, S-A-C-H-S. Have you heard of Jeffrey?
0: Yeah, he's been on the program before.
2: Oh, he has?
0: Yeah.
2: Wow. When was the last time?
0: Oh, I don't know, 2-3 years ago. It's been a while. It was the last time he had a book out, as I recall.
2: Gee, you ought to get him back. He is, he's really got, you know, he was there when Gorbachev and Yeltsin ended the Soviet Union.
0: Mm-hmm.
2: And he's really done some great stuff regarding the geopolitical craziness that we're in.
0: Yeah. Although he was an advocate of neoliberalism back during that time. which is what led to oligarchy in Russia and ultimately to dictatorship, tragically.
3: Who was?
0: Jeffrey Sachs, among others.
3: Oh, no.
0: That whole delegation was all about neoliberalism, rapid privatization, shock therapy.
3: Oh, okay. Well, I think he's changed his mind, but in any event, I think he'd be...
0: He's a smart guy. He knows his economics. John, I want to get one last call in here before the end of the show. Peggy in Madison, Wisconsin. Hey, Peggy, thanks for listening to WMDX. What's up?
4: Well, a lot of people have told me from the Democratic Party the reason they have a hard time voting for Democrats is because Democrats keep putting in people that people are not wanting in there. And Kamala Harris, they liked her, but they wanted to be able to vote her in. They didn't want her just slid in there. And that's why they wouldn't vote for her.
0: Well, there was only 100 days before the election when Joe Biden blew it in that debate and had to drop out. I mean, what?
4: I realize that, but...
0: There was literally no time for a primary.
4: When he decided to run again, I literally had about 100 people call in to the Civic Radio stations and say, you guys are making a huge mistake here.
0: And I wasn't one of them who called in, but I was saying the same thing on this program. Peggy, thank you for the call. Yeah, Biden, he was a good president. He had a good presidency, but he shouldn't have run for a second term. He should have kept his promise. Thank you for being with us. We'll be back tomorrow, same time, same place. Get out there, get active, tag, you're it. Have a great afternoon. Be good to yourself and the folks around you. Stay safe, get your exercise, avoid this cold, and I'll see you tomorrow.
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6: Years ago, when I announced that I was leaving my job as editor of the Texas Observer to run for political office, I had to admit that going into politics is the only downward career move one can take from journalism. But being both a journalist and a politician does hone one's ability to detect the smell of BS. And we Americans are presently getting a noxious blast of that stench from our warmongering Department of Defense. The vast trillion-dollar Pentagon is the ultimate Big Brother bureaucracy, literally empowered to compel thousands of Americans to die in foolish military misadventures cooked up by political partisans and profiteering corporate contractors. That's why it's so alarming that Trump's Project 2025 autocrats are now rushing to slam an iron door of censorship on reporters trying to inform us commoners about the militaristic schemes and corporate fraud that comes from inside this government fortress. In the name of defending freedom, Trump's palace guards are banning media outlets that displease His Royal Highness. Also, Pretty Boy Pete, Trump's made-for-TV Pentagon honcho, has even decreed that reporters must be tightly monitored by military escorts while doing interviews, reviewing documents, and otherwise exercising the essential constitutional rights of our nation's free press. The good news is that rather than kowtowing to the autocrats, dozens of media organizations have told Pete to stuff it, choosing to do old-school outsider digging into this insider war machine. This is Jim Hightower saying, meanwhile, the Project 2025 authoritarians hail their clampdown on free press rights by touting their, quote, fresh relationship with what they call their new Pentagon press corps. Right, it's their partisan press corps, not ours.

0: Welcome to NewsHour. It's live from the BBC World Service. I'm Tim Franks. The British Prime Minister, Keir Starmer, digs in, but more of his Labour MPs and some of his ministers tell him it's time to go, as do some exasperated British voters.
1: Call a general election, get out, let the country decide. You've failed, you've lied, you've not done what you said, you're a failure. Go now.
0: We'll hear from one of the Prime Minister's remaining supporters in the government. Also, Donald Trump says he's launching talks with Cuba as it gasps under the US blockade. A suggestion of a huge breakthrough in the treatment of HIV. And the crime writer Patricia Cornwall on why she felt compelled to publish a memoir.
2: I've written about crime and I have all these tough characters and Scarpetta's such a hero and all the rest of it. A lot of people wouldn't imagine that I myself was a victim of crime at the age of five.
0: All those stories to come after the news.
3: BBC News with Govinder Gill. A fourth minister has resigned from the British government as pressure mounts on Keir Starmer to stand down as Prime Minister. The resignations follow poor local election results for the governing Labour Party. Here's Rob Watson.
4: The reason there hasn't been a challenger yet is because the person who most people think of, that is the Health Minister, Wes Streeting, he's rather worried that if he was to make a challenge, he might lose. And what's keeping back another person who's often tipped for the leadership, that's Andy Burnham, who's currently the Mayor of Greater Manchester, is that he's not an MP. You have to be an MP to be able to challenge the Prime Minister for the leadership of the Labour Party. So that is essentially what is making Sir Keir Starmer's dogged stance work for the time being, at least.
3: President Trump has announced talks with Cuba, saying it was failing and had asked for help. Mr. Trump's post on social media doesn't give specific details, but comes amid escalating US pressure on the communist-run island. Here's Will Grant.
5: We know that from previous information that the grandson of Raul Castro is said to have been in conversations with the US Secretary of State, Marco Rubio. It's not clear at this stage, really, if Donald Trump is talking about something more formal. What I think we can say is there is diplomacy behind the scenes. But what's interesting to me is that when President Obama made his opening to Cuba, there were 2 years of secret talks beforehand. It's impossible, I think, with this administration to carry on something similar, because Donald Trump simply tells people what's happening, which is not something that the Cubans are very used to.
3: President Trump says he'll have a long conversation about Iran with the Chinese leader Xi Jinping when they meet later this week. Speaking to reporters as he was about to leave for China, he added that he didn't think Washington needed any help with resolving the conflict. He also vowed to work to free all political prisoners in Venezuela. The Syrian authorities have arrested a former Air Force chief, the latest high-profile Assad-era official, to be detained. The current leadership is intent on bringing to justice key figures from the regime which it overthrew at the end of 2024. Sebastian Usher reports.
6: Jayez al-Moussa is the latest Assad-era figure to have his mugshot published after his arrest. The EU sanctioned him a decade ago for his involvement in the violent repression of the Syrian people, including the use of chemical weapons. His detention follows that of two generals last Friday, as the Syrian government tries to speed up the process of ensuring accountability for the crimes committed under both Hafez and Bashar al-Assad. Many of those at the top of the former regime, however, are unlikely to face such justice, as they managed to make their escape, including, of course, Bashar al-Assad himself.
3: World news from the BBC. President Zelensky's former top aide, Andriy Yermak, has appeared at an anti-corruption court hearing a day after being named as a suspect in an alleged multi-million dollar money laundering scheme. The former chief of staff and lead negotiator is suspected of being part of a criminal group that laundered $10 million. His lawyer has called the charges groundless. President Putin has described Russia's brand new strategic nuclear missile as the most powerful in the world, with a yield four times greater than any Western equivalent and a range exceeding 35,000 kilometres. He said the Sarmat missile could penetrate anti-missile defence systems. Western analysts say Mr. Putin has a history of making exaggerated claims. A man's been sentenced to 2 years in jail after pleading guilty to the theft of unreleased music by the American singer Beyoncé. The music was stolen from a vehicle. Jonathan Fruin reports.
7: Calvin Evans...

0: This is Fresh Air. I'm Sam Brigger. Terry's getting over the remnants of a cold, and resting her voice, which you'll hear in this interview, is a little hoarse. Here's the interview she recorded last week that was scheduled for today.
1: My guest is the author of the new book, I Am Not a Robot. But she kind of turned herself into a robot for an experiment. Joanna Stern spent 12 years as a tech reporter for the Wall Street Journal and is now chief technology analyst for NBC News. Throughout most of 2025, she engaged in an experiment to test the capabilities of AI and see what AI could do better than humans and what humans could do better than AI in terms of speed, accuracy, efficiency, clarity, cost, and judgment calls. She asked AI to take care of everything in her life that it was capable of doing. She had AI gadgets attached to nearly every part of her body and around her home. She relied on AI to transport her in driverless cars, where they were available, read her mammogram and ultrasound, fold her t-shirts, read and respond to email and texts, talk to her erotically, function as her robot dog, help her write her new book, and more. Her 2021 documentary, Eternal, won an Emmy for Outstanding Science, Technology, or Environmental Coverage. During her 12 years at the Wall Street Journal, she was known for her personal tech column and her sometimes hilarious videos testing new digital and AI devices. She's started a new tech journalism company called The New Things. Joanna Stern, welcome to Fresh Air.
2: Thank you so much for having me here.
1: Are you wearing any gadgets right now?
2: I am wearing some gadgets, but not as many gadgets as I wore last year.
1: Yeah, the experiment is over. So what do you have on now?
2: I have my Apple Watch, and then actually in my bag here, I have my recording bracelet that I wore throughout the year, which is a AI recording bracelet. It transcribes everything that it hears, and it's basically a little surveillance device that always is transcribing and recording what I say and what you say.
1: Do you get pitched by advertisers based on what conversations AI has overheard?
2: No. Despite the fact that everyone in the world thinks our phones are listening to us, this has not actually resulted in a lot more advertising based on everything I've said in my life.
1: Okay. I want to start with the title of your book, I Am Not a Robot. That's a reference to the security protocol to prove you're human. And you have to highlight each square that has a bridge or a bicycle or stairs or a bus. First of all, I get it wrong sometimes because I can't tell if there's a little fraction of a handlebar, like a bicycle handlebar in that square, or something that looks like a step, but maybe it's not.
2: Or it's a motorcycle and not a bike. I don't know.
1: Yeah, exactly. So how come AI can read your mammogram and drive your car, but it can't tell which square has a bicycle?
2: It actually can, which is very funny. The CAPTCHA test that you're talking about, right? The little button that we click to say, I'm not a robot, and then we're going to prove it by figuring this all out. The little hidden truth, it's actually not hidden anymore, is that AI can do those. AI can probably actually do it better than you just described, Harry. I'm sorry to tell you that.
1: I'm pretty sure it would outsmart me on that.
2: I'm so sorry to be here and tell you that bad news, but AI can do the CAPTCHA better than you now.
1: So why do I have to do it?
2: Honestly, they haven't updated the protocol across the internet yet, and they will in the years to come because it will become even more important to prove you're not a robot on the internet when bots can now do pretty much everything you can do on the internet. It can take over a website and navigate it for you. It can go shop for you. And so they're going to have to update where we prove we're no longer robots.
1: I want to give a shout to your illustrator, Jason Snyder, who opens the book with this really funny parody of that CAPTCHA stuff. And it's select all squares with a bicycle on top of a traffic light on top of a bridge. So you kind of became a robot. Parts of your body were attached to devices. Give us a summary of some of the things that were on your body and in your home and that you carried with you.
2: Let's start with the body. I like that. We can start head to toe. And since you know about the illustrations, there's one of me where at the top of my head, I'm wearing a band around my head, which I would sleep with. There are these sleep bands that read your brain patterns. And as you're sleeping or you're trying to sleep, it's using AI to understand and then give you better meditation or relaxation to better go to sleep. This actually didn't really stick with me. I don't really like sleeping with anything on my body, so that I wore it a little bit, but not all year. The thing I did wear on my head for most of the year were AI glasses. Meta, makes Ray-Ban glasses with embedded cameras and microphones in them. And I wore these for a really good part of the year, and I still wear them, not only to take photos when you don't want to take your phone out of your pocket, really useful for if you're skiing or biking, but now you can just talk to the glasses and say, I'm looking at this bug. Please tell me what kind of bug it is and where do they live? Then moving down the body, some pendants and some pins, necklaces. Many companies, many startups are trying to make AI wearables that listen to what you are saying and can perceive the world through audio. Then take that, summarize it, and give you more information on your phone or through a bot on your phone, talk to you. There was a necklace called The Friend. It pretended to be a friend. And you could hold on it and talk to it about your day. And then in the app, it would give you responses. But moving actually to my wrist, I did wear something on my wrist called the Bee Bracelet. And this bracelet has a tiny microphone on it, and it records everything you say. You can turn it off, but this passive listening turned out to be surprisingly useful. We can get into the surveillance concerns, but everything I would say during the day, it would transcribe. It would then give me in the app the transcription, but really top-line summary of what I had been talking about. So very useful in meetings or when you're talking about something, you know, a conversation like this, and you want to remember what was said. But on top of that, it would remind me of things I said I would do. So it was a background

0: you didn't Google. You didn't want links. You wanted AI to tell you everything as part of the experiment. Did the AI send you in the wrong direction when you believed it? Like, did you follow the advice and then realize, oh, I made a big mistake?
1: There were a couple examples of that. My son, at the time, he was 8 years old, and he's very into bugs, loves nature, insects, and he found a praying mantis and said, this is going to be our pet. And as good parents, we said, fine, and we invested in a nice terrarium. And by the way, the bug lived outside. And one day he realizes the bug starts turning brown, and he's like, what's going on with the Manti was the name of the praying mantis. And I said, I don't know, let's ask ChatGPT. And that was a thing we did all year. My kids knew I was doing this experiment. I said, we're going to always ask AI, and we're going to question the answers, but we're always going to ask AI. So we fire up ChatGPT, and it has a feature at the camera where you can turn it on. It's a live view. The AI can see what you're seeing, similar with the glasses. And we said, why is this, what's wrong with Manti? And ChatGPT, with a very chipper voice, is so excited and says, Manti is pregnant and it's laying eggs, or it's about to lay eggs, and you're going to have multiple praying mantises. And he's so excited. He calls my dad and he says, you know, to grandpa, I'm also going to be a grandpa. And a few days later, Manti dies. Everyone's sad. And this was a really important learning for my son, because we didn't really in that moment question what the AI had said. But then a few days later, he says, yeah, that was wrong. ChatGPT was very wrong. And I think this was an important thing for both of us, because we both believed it. And then we saw the consequence of this being wrong. And to be clear, a very small consequence of a bug.
0: Not to your son. To your son was a big deal.
1: It's true. He still talks about Manti.
0: Did you compare ChatGPT to Claude to Google's AI that comes up at the top of your search?
1: I didn't, and I'll tell you why. Every other week now, and this is really not even me exaggerating in a way, there's a new model behind these chatbots. Google's Gemini, Claude, ChatGPT, many others. And these models improve so rapidly right now. And in times, many ways that we can't actually see as consumers. They might get better, significantly better at coding, or they might get significantly better at synthesis of information, or they might start to get significantly better at making medical discoveries. So this idea right now of being able to compare these, first of all, it expires very quickly. And overall, many of them do the same thing.
0: Okay, so you used AI to help you write the book. I'm sure our listeners are wondering, as you know they do, did AI write your book? Like, what was the difference between what you did and what you asked AI to do?
1: You have opened the book, Terry, so you know that one of the first pages in the book says how AI was used to make this book. It's very clear. It's not to write this book. This is a very personal journey that AI, I do not believe, could write as well as me. That is not me being, you know, egotistical here. I just could not imagine AI coming up with a work like this. But AI absolutely helped in many ways. In fact, I say, if I didn't have AI, I wouldn't be talking to you right now. I would still be writing this book, because I was able to speed up so many other behind-the-scenes processes that allowed me to write and write faster. So one of those was research. I tell the story in the chapter about work that I had hired a reporting assistant when I first started. You know, I sold the book and I said, okay, I got to get the reporting assistant so we can really start to dig into what companies are doing what. How am I going to look at the structure of this? She did amazing work. Then I didn't need her for a period of time. And then I came back 6 months later and said, okay, I've written some parts of the book. I need to do another wave of research. And AI could do that research. These tools called deep research, which are integrated into ChatGPT and Claude and Gemini, they were doing research really, really well. And then there was a step further where tools like Perplexity and others could actually go out and email sources and say, send me some more information about X, Y, and Z company, and would your CEO be willing to talk on the phone about it? So by that point in the year, I no longer needed to hire a research assistant, and I was able to do that work a lot faster and get the book done faster.
0: Something that didn't go very well, at least not

0: early on, you asked AI to respond to all your texts and your emails and to read the emails that you got, too. So what went wrong?
1: I had to make some calls about how deep I was going to actually rely on this stuff. And writing and responding to messages was one area where I very clearly say in that section, if I had done this and just trusted AI to respond to my boss, respond to my wife, I would have lost my job and my wife. One funny example, I was using Apple's intelligence to respond to text messages on my phone. You might see those little suggested replies at the bottom of a message if you have the right iPhone and the right operating system. And my wife had said, can you come downstairs and help make lunch for the kids? And the automatic response was, sorry, I'm busy.
0: Yeah, I love it.
1: Like, that was not going to go over well, right? Like, I was upstairs in bed, then I'm just, sorry, I'm busy, can't help you.
0: And there was one point you were trying to set up an appointment for an interview with someone, and you figured out that your AI was talking to the potential interviewee's AI, and they were just going, like, round and round and round in circles.
1: And I think that happened to me yesterday. Actually, I know that happened to me. I got some information from an event I'm trying to set up, and I'm so confident that the emails that this person keeps sending are generated by AI, and they're all formatted perfectly like AI with bullet points and bolding. And, you know, you almost wonder, do I say something or do I just accept that you did not write this email to me?
0: Okay, let's take a short break here and then we'll talk some more. If you're just joining us, my guest is tech reporter Joanna Stern. She's now chief technology analyst for NBC News. Her new book is called I Am Not a Robot, My Year Using AI to Do Almost Everything. We'll be right back. This is Fresh Air.

0: This is Fresh Air. Let's get back to my interview with tech reporter Joanna Stern. Her new book is called I Am Not a Robot, My Year Using AI to Do Almost Everything. Let's talk about something really serious that you outsourced to AI, though you had doctors as well. You had a mammogram, and you were concerned about your breasts. Your mother had breast cancer 3 times, and with dense breasts, the mammogram has trouble reading them because it can't really see clearly, and you have that, so you're supposed to get a mammogram and an ultrasound. And you had your doctor and AI read the mammogram and the ultrasound. So how did that work, and how did the AI reading compare to what the doctor saw, and who took precedence?
1: Yeah, so there has been, even before this generative AI craze, and we can delineate a little bit here, that generative AI is largely the underpinnings of the chatbots and the large language models that you see really with all the buzz right now. But in medical, especially...
0: They're the ones who like generate ideas and generate answers,
1: right,
0: as opposed to just doing something for you.
1: Yeah, or analyzing some data,
0: yeah,
1: right?
0: Mm-hmm.
1: And it can... Exactly, it can generate text, it can generate music, it can generate images, video, all of this that we've seen happening right now. In the field of radiology, they've been talking about AI and what is this sort of deep learning models, where they're able to look at millions and millions of imagery, millions and millions of mammograms. And the reason this has really started with mammograms is that there's so much data. Women get mammograms. They're routine imaging that starts usually at 40. And so there's a large collection of data. And what they have there is the images, the mammograms, but they also then have the results. And these models are able to say, okay, look at that small little pattern of tissue. That ultimately became a malignant tumor. And these models that they have created for breast ultrasounds, for breast mammograms, and they're now also working on for other types of imaging, gallbladder, et cetera, are able to look at things at a pixel level, things that are so small that no human would be able to see. And they're able to look at that data over time. And so they've created these models so that when you now get a routine mammogram or breast ultrasound at some hospitals, including Mount Sinai here in New York, where I got this done, they are running your imaging through AI. I watched Dr. Margulies here in New York at Mount Sinai go through my mammogram, and she would drag this box on the screen over it. She would take a digital magnifying glass and look at it herself, but then she would also run it through AI. And the AI would run its magic in the background and say, benign. This does not look like something I've seen be malignant or potentially suspicious. Then there were other times where she did that. And there were 3 times where the AI on the breast ultrasound said, this looks suspicious. And of the 3 things that the AI had found on the ultrasound, there was only one that she thought, I really do want to take a deeper look at this. And she ordered further testing on. And this experience was really eye-opening to me because she says so clearly that AI is spotting cancers that humans would not spot at this point in time. Cancers that either are very small and they wouldn't see, or cancers that, because they've looked at all of this data, the AI knows that this doesn't look right, and it looks similar to another scan we've seen in our model where it did turn out to be cancerous.
0: So I think one concern with certain tests is that when something is so small, a lot of doctors say it might stay small like longer than you're going to live. The way I understand it, a lot of women in pre-AI days were getting biopsies that were ultimately unnecessary.
1: That's right.
0: Because it was showing something that was going to grow so slowly or not at all that it wasn't really a threat. But it was terrifying in the meantime, and you had surgery that you didn't need.
1: Yep.
0: Is that happening with AI, since it can see these really granular things that it registers as suspicious?
1: Actually, they're saying that's happening less. They're saying this follow-up testing is happening less because the doctor might say, you know, this looks a little bit off. I want to order further testing. But then they look at the AI and the AI says, no, I think it's okay. And the doctor feels more confident working side by side with that AI. Now, of course, the flip side of that could happen too, right? Where the AI is calling all of these things problematic and the doctor's ordering that. But I didn't experience that. I saw Margulies work side by side with this and say, no, that one that the AI is calling suspicious, and she went back to my previous scan, she says, it's been there. It's been there for 3 years. It's fine. It's not growing in size. She looked at these very small little masses that I have because of my dense tissue. And she'd say, nope, look, that has been there. She measured it. She measured it with her, you know, digital tools, and she'd move on. But the one where she, again, this one where she said, you know, that one here, I kind of agree with the AI. That doesn't totally look right. I want to see it further.
0: So what was the outcome in terms of biopsies and results?
1: Everything ended up being okay, but now there's another place that they're watching. This has always been the case with my breast imaging. Because I have this high risk and this family history and these dense breasts, it's very complicated. And the AI can help there because it's looking so closely and it has this breadth of data. And now I wouldn't go to get a mammogram or ultrasound without AI.
0: If you're just joining us, my guest is tech reporter Joanna Stern. She's now chief technology analyst for NBC News, and she started a new tech journalism company called New Things. Her new book is called I Am Not a Robot, My Year Using AI to Do Almost Everything. We'll be right back. 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

0: This is Fresh Air. I'm Terry Gross. Let's get back to my interview with tech reporter Joanna Stern. She's now chief technology analyst for NBC News, and she started a new journalism tech company called New Things. Her new book is called I Am Not a Robot, My Year Using AI to Do Almost Everything. And it chronicles the experiment she tried throughout most of 2025, handing over every task, large and small, to AI, if AI was capable of doing it. From reading her mammogram and ultrasound to folding her t-shirts, responding to emails and texts, serving as her therapist, and helping her write her book. She was a tech reporter at the Wall Street Journal for 12 years. Now, you also had conversations with AI about like results of blood tests, and I found this very funny. For one of your blood tests, there was a male and female AI voice talking to you as if you were on a podcast, and they were going back and forth, and there was a lot of like chit chat between the two hosts. And you compare it to a very mediocre NPR show. I laughed out loud. You actually brought some of that fake podcast with you, that AI podcast with you. So can you play some of it so we can hear it? I have not heard it.
1: I love that I brought a fake AI podcast to one of the most noted radio hosts in the world. So these two hosts are talking about my blood tests. And the reason I uploaded them is because my doctor, I had gone for my routine checkup. Turns out my cholesterol was a little bit high in this blood test result. And they just leave a quick message. I'm sure you've experienced this. They leave you a voicemail. Oh, your test results are okay, but you know, your cholesterol doesn't look good. Don't eat fatty foods. You know, work out more, blah, blah, blah. Hang up. And I'm like, this was a 25 seconds call. They didn't explain to me what was really going on here. But my AI podcast host, they really explained in a 10 to 15 minute podcast what was going on with my blood results. But here we go.
2: Hey, everybody, and welcome back. Today, we're going to be taking a deep dive into Joanna's health.
3: Oh, very cool.
2: Yeah. So you sent in her recent blood and urine tests on January 17th.
3: I did.
2: And yeah, I mean, just taking a look at these up front, they seem very comprehensive.
3: Yeah, they are a lot of data.
2: Yeah, so we're going to break it all down.
3: Yeah.
2: See what it says about Joanna's health.
3: Sounds good.
2: And see if there are any areas she might want to, you know, focus on a little bit more.
3: Absolutely.
2: So I think one thing that really jumped out at me looking at this was the cholesterol numbers.
3: Oh, okay.
2: So her total cholesterol is 208 milligrams per deciliter.
3: Yeah.
2: Which the report flags is high.
3: Uh-huh.
2: So maybe you can give us a little cholesterol 101.
3: Sure.
2: What exactly is cholesterol and why should we be paying attention to this number?
3: Yeah. So cholesterol is basically this fatty substance that's in our blood.
2: Okay.
3: And our body needs it to build healthy cells.
2: Yeah, okay.
3: But too much of it can be a problem. It can start to build up in our arteries and kind of restrict blood flow.
2: Oh, so it's kind of like a plumbing issue?
3: Exactly.
2: Where you get too much gunk in the pipes?
3: Yeah.
2: And then things can't flow as easily?
3: Yeah, it's like a traffic jam in your bloodstream.
2: Uh-huh. Interesting.
3: Yeah.
1: Okay, so what is your reaction to that?
0: I think it's hilarious. First of all, they still haven't gotten to the point of what you want to know. You know what cholesterol is. It's not your first cholesterol test. But second of all, I love that the female host for the first part is just like the affirmation, like, cool, okay, yes. And then finally she gets to say something, you know, explaining what cholesterol is. But I like how like casual, like fake casual it all sounds. And there's so many podcasts that sound like that with the male and female host, with the male kind of being like the star of the podcast and the female being like the sidekick. So I thought the presentation was fascinating and that they assume that they're human.
1: Right. That for me makes me laugh every time where she's like, oh,
0: Yeah.
1: Right? Like they add in these little turns of phrase and also the little sounds that really make it sound so human.
0: And I'm thinking like, okay, time is going by. Like, let's get to the point. What do I need to know?
1: To be clear, I'm not going to make you listen to the 15-minute podcast, but it takes them a long time to get to the point.
0: Not to make you feel guilty, but if you followed through on all the things that you thought AI did fairly well and helped you save time or more efficient, who would you be putting out of business? Whose jobs would be lost?
1: I think there were so many examples, not to, you're going to think maybe this is a cop-out, but there were so many examples where I compared the human to the AI. And there were some times that I thought, okay, this is as good, right? But then there were other times where it was really a toss-up. One I think is, it might seem funny, but I do want to talk about it, is I went to a massage robot. Have you heard of these massage robots?
0: Only from your book.
1: Okay. Yeah. And it's not a massage chair. If listeners are picturing, you know, the old school massage leather chair, this is not that. This is a full table massage with robot arms. And the massage was shockingly good. It was shockingly good. And as I say in the book, it massaged places that a human would not spend as much time on, specifically my butt or my lower back, where I have a lot of sciatica pain. But there were a lot of things I missed about a human massage in that situation. And then I started really digging deep. I had never done massage reporting on the massage industry. And I learned that actually we have a shortage of masseuses, and we have a shortage of people who want to be massage therapists. And there are a lot of people in the world that don't want to go to a human massage therapist because they're embarrassed or they have other hangups about it. And so I bring up this example as another place I think we're going to see both jobs exist. We're going to have an AI version of that, and we're going to have a human version of that. What is clear, and I'm not trying to be just Pollyanna here and say everything's going to be perfect, is what is clear is there are many industries where that's just not going to happen. And there are going to be places where we're seeing it play out in coding right now, where the AI is superior than humans in coding much of software. And yes, humans are working side by side, but so much of the work is now being done by AI. And we're seeing that in customer service, where the customer service bots are able to do as good a job as humans in some cases. And if it needs to be escalated to a human, it can go to a human, but we don't need as many humans in the world of customer service. But I think what is interesting as a through line throughout this book, and to answer your question, almost every job can be affected.
0: Including podcasters.
1: I'm sorry I had to come here to tell you this.
0: What about putting yourself out of business?
1: I fully worry so much about how AI will impact journalism. It is happening already. It is happening at the entry-level jobs. It is happening, to be clear, entry-level jobs across a number of industries, because AI is now able to do some of the lower-level tasks that the entry-level positions that once went to college graduates, now AI is able to do it. And that is clearly happening in journalism. I say that when I talk about my reporting assistant role. Now, at my new company, I have hired a production assistant, a human. Her name is Amaya Austin, and she is amazing. And my first task to her was, figure out what AI can do for you. I want you doing the creative stuff you went to school for, the things you really want to work on. These other low-level tasks, I want AI to do for you.
0: So what falls into each category?
1: Well, things like research, things like making, creating documents, managing our calendars, things like that, AI is getting increasingly better at. And we, as a company right now, this new company started new things. We're testing AI side by side. So we've created an agent that can, if I say, Amaya, why don't you start a new video script? I ask her to do that a lot. Just create this document, fill out the beginnings of the script so I can start writing. Why shouldn't AI do that task, right? Start our budget document. We need a budget for a video shoot we're going to go do. AI should do that. What she should be doing is working on the script, pitching me ideas, pitching new ideas that have human curiosity around technology. That's how I want her spending her time. She went to journalism school. She went to study video journalism. I want her editing videos. To be clear, yeah, some of those tasks will be done and are starting to be done by AI. But if she can put that human touch on it and spend more time doing those things versus managing calendars and budgets and documents, well, then we all benefit. There are a lot of administrative tasks I think we all have in jobs that we realize maybe we don't really like them, or we just have learned to just do them and they're very repetitive. That's a great job for AI. And that's really ultimately what we're looking at with these entry-level jobs, which is how we started this conversation here, is those types of things that we're used to hire interns or right out of school, those types of tasks are now being able to be done by AI. And that's, a problem for the future, because how are these people who went out and got educations in certain areas going to learn if they're not learning on the job?
0: Exactly. That's exactly what I was going to say, because those internships and those entry-level jobs, that's where you get your training. You know, school, like universities, journalism schools can teach you only so much. You have to be at an organization, to like a journalism organization, to really get the feel for doing that daily and for having to like meet daily deadlines in an organization and function within a group as well as independently, do interviews with powerful people who might not give an interview to a student, all that stuff. And if you're taking away that doorway, how are people going to learn? How are people going to get hired? I think that is a serious problem, probably in a whole lot of different professions.
1: It is. And I don't think many people have the answer.
0: Okay, let's take another break here. If you're just joining us, my guest is Joanna Stern, and her new book is called I Am Not a Robot, My Year Using AI to Do Almost Everything. We'll be right back. This is Fresh Air.

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1: This is Fresh Air. Let's get back to my interview with tech reporter Joanna Stern. She's now chief technology analyst for NBC News, and she has a new company, a tech journalism company called New Things. Her new book is called I Am Not a Robot, My Year Using AI to Do Almost Everything. And it chronicles the experiment she tried throughout most of 2025, handing over every task, large and small, to AI, if AI was capable of doing it. All right, so I have a couple more things I want to ask you about. One is sex talk. You had a boyfriend - sex talk partner. How did that go?
2: Well, that went about as well as expected. Look, a lot of it can be seen as funny, but I did push myself to go into this uncomfortable relationship with a AI chatbot. But the real reason I did it was because I had seen and read so much about people having emotional connections to these AIs, and I wanted to better understand and put myself in that situation. And I quickly did. One of the ways that I spent time with my AI boyfriend, and I talk about in the book, is I went on a overnight stay. We drove to Hanover, New Hampshire. I live in New Jersey, so this was quite a few hour road trip. And I strapped the phone with a little tripod into the front seat, and we just drove. And I didn't talk to any humans on this drive. I just talked to my chatbot. And even when I got there, I would have dinner with the phone. And some of this was also, I was trying to live it, but I was also obviously very funny for me. But there was a deep, deep meaning to all this, which was that for hours I was talking to a chatbot and it felt normal.
1: And how did you feel about it feeling normal?
2: It was one of the most terrifying experiences of the year. And, we've talked about a lot here, right? AI looked at my breasts, AI drove me, I put my life in the hands of AI. But yet the thing that terrified me the most was the emotional connection that I could somewhat develop with a computer, and that it was natural, that it was easy to talk about my problems, it was easy to talk about my hopes, my dreams with this non-human code.
1: Was it helpful being able to talk about stuff with someone who you didn't have to worry would go telling all their friends?
2: It was helpful. And I also have the section on the AI therapist, and that was very helpful. I was writing this book. I had a lot of anxiety about writing my first book. It was intense deadlines. I also, at one point, was dealing with some of the fears about the breast cancer. And when I actually, in the follow-up chapters where I go to get a biopsy, I'm talking to the AI therapist because I can't sit and talk to my real therapist as I'm waiting to go into a MRI machine or to go in for a biopsy. And that's one of the things you realize about AI across all of these things, right? It's always there. It's always waiting. It's never tired. When you're scared about something, whether it be you're sitting in a hospital or it's 4 a.m., the AI is always there for you.
1: And it can be very flattering, too.
2: Very flattering. It loves everything I do.
1: So you're actually more worried about AI than social media right now. You think AI is going to be worse?
2: I think that for the younger generations who are already turning to these chatbots for information and to figure out problems and solve problems and talk through them, this idea of this always on, never friction AI, where everything's easy and everything comes to them, is a very compelling and very, there's just an easy draw to this. It's just always there. And so I worry about that in a big way for younger generations.
1: So I have to ask you, have you heard about the book scam where authors, usually like new authors who don't have a lot of experience with the media or with publishing, get a letter purportedly from a real show, for example, from our show, inviting them to be a guest, explaining why, quote, we want them on the show. And if the author responds to that, then they get an email explaining that they're going to get charged like $200 or $350 in order to be a guest on the show and also to support the infrastructure of the show. And first of all, I want to let our listeners know, if you ever get a letter like that, it is not real. So please be aware of that. But have you heard about this one?
2: I have heard about it, but not with your show.
1: Well, we've gotten several of these.
2: I'm not surprised. And as an author that has now, I've gotten a number of emails too, just promising, you know, the world. And then you either don't write back or they write back and they say, oh, yeah, by the way, it's going to cost you $300. For a second there, Terry, I thought you were kind of like pranking me and like telling me that that's what happened to me here and that this is not actually
1: you. We charge more than that for you.
2: I was like, but is this a whole prank? This is an elaborate setup. It's amazing. But I'm assuming that many of those are automated, written by AI.
1: That's what I was wondering. That's why I'm asking you. Yeah.
2: Yeah. No, I'm assuming at this point, I mean, so look, we've had online scams and phishing and all of these things for already a decade plus. And now it's just so much easier to do it with AI. They can generate more messages. They can be far more believable because they write like a human and they sound like a human. And so people fall for this all the time. I've fallen for things that I absolutely was like, this was so real. It sounded like that person.
1: Right. And there's so many, there's sites that have all the forthcoming, you know, all the upcoming books for the season. So AI can eat that up and they could read a bunch of like interview request emails and cobble it all together and just email like lots and lots of authors.
2: And it's so easy for anyone to go and do this now. Right. One of the big things that I say about AI is that some of these tools were actually out there for people, but now it's accessible to anyone and in many cases free.
1: Well, Joanna, it's been such a pleasure to talk with you. Thank you so much.
2: Thank you so much. And I must say, you're much, much nicer to listen to than my AI podcast hosts.
1: That's a huge compliment.
2: Anytime. Anytime.
3: Terry's interview with Joanna Stern was recorded last Thursday. Stern's new book is titled I Am Not a Robot. She's a former Wall Street Journal reporter who now is NBC News' chief technology analyst and founder of the tech journalism site TheNewThing.com. After a short break, David Bianculli reviews the new David Attenborough special honoring his 100th birthday, featuring his greatest adventures. This is Fresh Air.

0: This is Fresh Air. May 8th marked the 100th birthday of Sir David Attenborough. Scientists from London's Natural History Museum noted the occasion by naming a new genus and species of parasitic wasp after him. And television noted the occasion by presenting a special celebrating Attenborough's contributions to the history of nature documentaries, focusing on his favorite series of all. That special, Life on Earth, Attenborough's Greatest Adventure, premiered May 6 on PBS and is available at pbs.org and the PBS app. Our TV critic David Biancooley has this review.
1: I have been lucky enough to have had a long career making natural history programs, but there was one series that changed everything. Life on Earth.
2: For more than 70 years, David Attenborough has been exploring the planet and its living inhabitants, filming and marveling at a world full of natural treasures. In the process, he's become a natural treasure himself. As host and as narrator, his whispery, enthusiastic voice is instantly recognizable. And his nature series over the decades have been widely popular, from the trials of life and the life of birds to the planet Earth, the Blue Planet, and this year's Ocean with David Attenborough. His first on-camera work was in the mid-1950s as host of the BBC nature series Zoo Quest. That program wasn't shown in the United States, but a taste of it is available in the new documentary, Life on Earth, Attenborough's Greatest Adventure. Here he is on ZooQuest as a very young man.
3: But apart from lizards and chameleons, there were many other smaller, fascinating creatures to be seen in that patch of forest.
2: Eventually, he gave up traveling the world with a film crew to become an administrator for the BBC. He commissioned such ambitious and pivotal projects as Kenneth Clark's 13-part Civilization series. But his concept of TV eventually drove him out from behind the desk and back into the field. I interviewed him for a book in 1991, and he said then of his BBC executive approach, quote, "It was our responsibility to say, what haven't we done and why aren't we doing it?" unquote. And one of the things no one in TV was doing was a global TV series that told the entire story of evolution. Attenborough continued, "The wonderful thing about making natural history documentaries is that there is something in any sequence for everybody at every conceivable level of age, education, and interest." So he embarked upon Life on Earth, which began production 50 years ago. It took more than 3 years to film, visiting 40 countries and capturing more than 600 species. It was the way it was filmed, in part, that was so groundbreaking. It used new lenses from Canon, new color film from Kodak, and experimented with new developments in film speeds, time-lapse, and microphotography. Life on Earth premiered on PBS in 1982 and was seen globally by over 500 million people in more than 100 territories. This new special has Attenborough looking back on Life on Earth, and literally looking at it as it's projected in a screening room. He beams with pride and joy, and with good reason. One sequence, perhaps the most famous of his career, has him in Rwanda, crouching a respectful distance from a mother gorilla and her offspring. He's about to begin a prepared speech about the importance of opposable thumbs when the mother approaches and stares right into his face while her babies crawl on top of him affectionately. In Life on Earth, Attenborough says this.
4: There is more meaning and mutual understanding in exchanging a glance with a gorilla than any other animal I know.
2: And in this new special, looking back on that very sequence, he says this, obviously touched.
4: Extraordinary, really. I mean, it was one of the most privileged moments of our life, really.
2: Attenborough's Greatest Adventure tells behind-the-scenes stories of the dangers Attenborough and his crew faced while filming Life on Earth. Surprisingly, most of those dangers came not from wild animals, but from humans. Poachers and soldiers, gunfire in Rwanda, and threatened imprisonment in Saddam Hussein's Iraq. It also tells the story of how some of its most amazing TV moments were filmed. That's reason enough to seek out this special, which allows Attenborough to put his amazing career into perspective. But there's also his closing message, which really got to me, and which I'll close with as well. Thank you, David Attenborough, for a lifetime of priceless television.
5: 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For every breath of air we take and every mouthful of food that we eat comes from the natural world, and that if we damage the natural world, we damage ourselves.
0: 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His new film, I Love Boosters, is a futuristic satire about fashion, capitalism, and resistance, starring Kiki Palmer, Demi Moore, and Lakeith Stanfield. Riley also wrote and directed the film Sorry to Bother You and the series I'm a Virgo. I hope you'll join us. To keep up with what's on the show and get highlights of our interviews, follow us on Instagram at NPR Fresh Air. Our technical director and engineer is Audrey Bentham. Our engineer today is Adam Staniszewski. Our interviews and reviews are produced and edited by Phyllis Myers, Amri Baldonado, Lauren Krenzel, Teresa Madden, Monique Nazareth, Thea Challoner, Susan Nyakundi, Anna Bauman, and Nico Gonzalez-Whistler. Our digital media producer is Molly C.V. Nesper. Roberta Shurrock directs the show. For Terry Gross and Tanya Mosley, I'm Sam Brigger.

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0: Hello and welcome to Background Briefing, available 24/7 at backgroundbriefing.org. I'm Ian Masters and today we'll examine a number of stories and issues in the news. We'll begin with the possibility that Putin's days are numbered as he is forced to scale back next Saturday's Victory Day celebration while shutting down the internet and telegram as the Russian people become more and more aware that the war is going badly and is getting close to home with a high rise in an upscale Moscow suburb struck by Ukraine along with oil infrastructure deep inside Russia. Joining us to discuss what Russia's official and non-official media is saying is Michael Gorham, Professor of Russian Studies at the University of Florida. He's the author of multiple award-winning books on language, culture, and politics, including After Newspeak, Language, Culture, and Politics in Russia, From Gorbachev to Putin. And his latest book is Networking Putinism, The Rhetoric of Power in the Digital Age. Then we'll look into the country's most effective Republican operatives, the six right-wing activists on the Supreme Court, who just tipped their hand in killing off the Voting Rights Act to expose their main agenda, which is to make sure Republicans win elections regardless of how the majority intends to vote against them. Joining us is Lisa Graves, one of the nation's foremost experts on the right-wing influence on the U.S. Supreme Court and other levers of power. She leads True North Research and co-hosts Legal AF and has served as a senior advisor in all three branches of the federal government, as Deputy Assistant Attorney General in the Justice Department, as Chief Justice for nomination on the Senate Judiciary Committee, and as a Deputy Chief of the Article III Judge of Division for the U.S. Courts. And she's the author of the new book, Without Precedent, How Chief Justice Roberts and His Accomplices Rewrote the Constitution and Dismantled Our Rights. Then finally, as Democrats appear poised to win big in November, we'll explore how and why they lost in 2024, not just the election, but the American voter, and how they can win them back. Joining us is Scott Ferson, who has watched and worked in politics for 40 years as a press secretary to the late Senator Edward Kennedy, a chief strategist for the insurgent congressional campaign of Seth Moulton, and advisor to dozens of candidates for office at the local and state level. He's the president CEO of the strategic communication shop, the Liberty Square Group, and runs a political incubator, the Blue Lab, that trains young people how to run campaigns. He is a professor of political science at Stonehill College, and we'll discuss his new book, just out, How the Democrats Lost America, Making Sense of the 2024 Election and the Future of American Politics. And joining us now is Michael Gorham, professor of Russian studies at the University of Florida. He's the author of multiple award-winning books on language, culture, and politics, including After Newspeak, Language, Culture, and Politics in Russia, From Gorbachev to Putin. And his latest book is Networking Putinism, The Rhetoric of Power in the Digital Age. Welcome to Background Briefing, Michael Gorham.
1: Good to be with you.
0: Well, thanks for joining us, and I obviously want to talk to you about the extent to which Putin may be in trouble at home. According to a leaked European intelligence report, there's quite a lot of concern that he's sort of increasingly paranoid and hunkering down in a bunker down in Krasnodar. But let's talk about the sort of ceasefire offers from both Ukraine and from Russia. Obviously, the big parade on May the 9th coming up, the annual Victory Day parade, is a big deal in Russia and before that the Soviet Union. But it's very much scaled back this year, and Putin wants guarantees that the Ukrainians are not going to strike. So he's offered a two-day ceasefire of the 8th and the 9th of May, whereas Zelensky has offered a 3 or 4 day ceasefire starting tomorrow, the 6th, going through the 9th. So how is this going to work out? They haven't agreed. They have unilateral ceasefires, but no agreement for a mutual ceasefire. So how is that going to work out?
1: Yeah, it's being pitched as a ceasefire, but you have two, as you said, two sides coming up with very different proposals. And I think Zelensky has every reason not to give the appearance of being accommodating. And yet the idea that he would tell his soldiers to stop defending their territory so that Putin can host a victory parade on Red Square wouldn't go across that well with the domestic audience in Ukraine. And I don't think Zelensky himself would want to have anything to do with that. So if the pass is any indication, there will still be some degree of fighting on the front lines in eastern Ukraine. But I would doubt very much there will be any sort of effort to disrupt the parade in Moscow.
0: But even if you have deals with Putin, he breaks them continually. So there's every reason for the Ukrainians to be skeptical of any kind of Russian ceasefire.
1: I agree, and for that reason, I don't expect there to be a total cessation of fighting on the front lines. If they couldn't do it for the Orthodox Easter a couple of weeks ago, then this is even less of a reason to do that. What it is indicative, though, of increasing sense of vulnerability attached to Vladimir Putin, which is quite. Quite new. The fact that he has scaled back the parade drastically already, basically deciding not to have any sort of ammunition, armored tanks, weapons being paraded across the square, not having World War II veterans themselves attend the ceremony. And apparently they're talking about dialing back the television coverage to just 50 minutes, which is a paltry amount, given the fact that the Victory Day celebration has in the past become such a clear marker and symbol of the righteousness of the Russian campaign against neo-Nazis in Ukraine. It's a good indication that Putin, in fact, is feeling a bit concerned about the Ukraine's increasing ability to send drones, not just to borderline communities, but deep into the heart of Russia. In fact, there was a drone strike at a building in Moscow just a couple of days ago, and that I'm sure was not by accident.
0: Right, and that was the sort of swanky part of Moscow, the sort of the Bel Air of Moscow, if you will. So you follow the Russian media, Michael, both the official and the sort of underground. What are you hearing about the fallout from the report from European intelligence that suggests that Putin is increasingly paranoid and is living in a bunker down in Krasnoyarsk and is... you know, paranoid about the military coup against him, even Shoigu, his buddy, he's afraid of, and is also, you know, paranoid about his cooks poisoning him.
1: Right. Well, it is a confirmation of what has been rumored for some time now, the fact that he is quite sensitive toward his own personal security and safety. He's been surrounded by essentially his own Praetorian Guard for years now, and has since COVID had the habit of disappearing into his massive underground bunkers where he can subsist comfortably for weeks at a time. But so that isn't as new to people who have been following Russia and Putin in recent years. The second piece of information that his security apparatus, who basically are calling the shots as far as Russian politics and the Russian economy go nowadays, are fighting amongst themselves. That was another component of this leaked information, the fact that the general chief of staff, Gerasimov, was angry at the FSB, the successor to the KGB, for not protecting his generals. He's lost several of them to assassinations, and others have been wounded. And so it apparently there was a kind of a blow up at a meeting that Putin was presiding over. That shows us that it's not all as well within the most powerful Kremlin tower, as we are prone to talk about. But the fact that the idea that there is a coup in the making, especially linked to the personality and person of Sergei Shoigu is, I think, more along the lines of wishful thinking than based in any sort of reality. I'm not saying there are plenty of people who would like to see Putin disappear from the controls of power. But Shoigu, first of all, he's well protected. Secondly, Shoigu is an ex-minister of defense who has pretty much a window dressing position on the Security Council now, and really doesn't have a center of power where he could consolidate enough buy-in to basically push Putin out of power. Plus, the two go back a long way. I mean, it was Shoigu who invited Putin to his camp in Siberia to bathe in the blood of a deer for a longevity sort of treatment. And historically, Putin is quite reticent to do anything to anger people who have been part of his inner circle. He's been pretty loyal to them in response to their loyalty to him. So I don't really see that happening, whether the climate changes enough for some sort of group of people, probably largely from within the security apparatus, to mount an effort to coax him out of power. That may in fact happen, because the more and more there's a great sense of discontent among the Russian population. I mean, they're a combination of government incompetence along with some pretty bad natural disasters that have taken place above and beyond the war campaign, which is going backwards at the time, that have led to a much more pronounced sense of dissatisfaction among the greater population, which is projected even in the official polling data that's coming out on Vladimir Putin's ratings.
0: Well, the mill bloggers, which are the group of pro-war sanctioned characters that are the cheer squad for Putin's war, many of them are turned against him. And history indicates that when Russia loses a war, the regime also comes down. If you go back to 1905 or 1917 and more recently, 1989.
1: Yeah, that's one of the reasons why the platform for these mostly digitally based military correspondents is being largely tamed by the Putin administration. Their main platform is Telegram. Telegram has recently been banned in Russia. Everybody's now encouraged to go over to the state-controlled media platform called Max, which is technically far inferior, but a lot more under control of surveillance technologies controlled by the FSB. So they are

0: recounted his march on Moscow back in the summer of 2023. But the difference is he had his own media platform and a private military at his disposal. So that made made him a significantly bigger threat.
1: Right, but the war's not going well for Putin, and now the Ukrainians are sending their Flamingos cruise missiles deep into Russia, into Perm, for example, 900 miles from the border.
0: Right.
1: And they're doing a lot of damage to the oil infrastructure, even though Trump, as usual, bending over backwards to be nice to Putin, has gifted Putin the taking away the sanctions that were on Russian exports of oil. You'd think that Russia would be enjoying a windfall, but it looks as if the Ukrainians are thwarting that by blowing up these oil terminals.
0: Yeah, it's certainly not a long-term benefit in either case. Even if there are short-term gains financially for Moscow, both the Ukrainian attacks on ports and oil and energy infrastructure in places like Perm, and most recently in the coastal town of Tuapse, which is now it's a resort area with beaches covered in oil. This is making a big impact, and not just on the Russian economy, but in the eyes of the public. And that's the big difference now. If for the past 3 years or so, the public has been willing to turn an eye toward the less convenient truths about the war, now it's getting a lot harder to ignore them, especially when they're their internet access has also been curtailed significantly. Starting today, you can't access the internet wirelessly anywhere in Moscow, Petersburg, or many of the other large cities. And that's quite an inconvenience for folks whose economy is largely digitally based, and they're accustomed to communicating through these platforms.
1: So just in the last minute, just to speculate, if Putin is a victim of a coup, and there appears to be something brewing, will you end up with somebody worse or better?
0: Well, I would preface any comment by saying, A, I'm not a political scientist, and B, even political scientists who study the Soviet Union and Russian Federation have historically been bad at predicting the future of that country. But I think it's a pretty strong consensus that you're not going to get any sort of Navalny-esque or Khodorkovsky, Kasparov-type figure who's a leader of the opposition anywhere near the centers of power in Moscow. What you probably will see is a relatively quick cessation to the fighting in Ukraine. I think the vast majority of people just want this war to go away. What happens domestically as far as people's ability to say what they want without repercussion, university students protesting, that sort of thing, it probably will be somewhere along the lines of much of the same, perhaps a little bit of a lightening of the situation, but it's hard to tell. But it's certainly not going to turn as dramatically as it did from Gorbachev to Yeltsin, let's say. We're more likely to see a Putin light, at least on a short-term basis.
1: Well, Michael Gorham, I thank you very much for joining us here today.
0: My pleasure.
1: And again, I've been speaking with Michael Gorham. He's professor of Russian studies at the University of Florida. He's the author of multiple award-winning books on language, culture, and politics, including After Newspeak, Language, Culture, and Politics in Russia, From Gorbachev to Putin. And his latest book is Networking Putinism, The Rhetoric of Power in the Digital Age. We're going to take a brief station break and back, looking into the country's most effective Republican operatives, the six right-wing activists on the Supreme Court who just tipped their hand in killing off the Voting Rights Act to expose their main agenda, which is to make sure Republicans win elections regardless of how the majority intends to vote against them.

0: Welcome back. I'm Ian Masters, and this is Background Briefing, available 24/7 at backgroundbriefing.org. And joining us now is Lisa Graves, one of the nation's foremost experts on the right-wing influence on the U.S. Supreme Court and other levers of power. She leads True North Research and co-hosts Legal AF and has served as a senior advisor in all three branches of the federal government, as Deputy Assistant Attorney General in the Justice Department, as Chief Counsel for Nominations on the Senate Judiciary Committee, and as a Deputy Chief of the Article III Judges Division for the U.S. Courts. And she is the author of the new book, Without Precedent, How Chief Justice Roberts and His Accomplices Rewrote the Constitution and Dismantled Our Rights. Welcome to Background Briefing, Lisa Graves.
1: Always a joy to be on your show, Ian. Thank you so much for having me.
0: Well, thanks for joining us. And I'm afraid it's not joyful news about
1: that part isn't joyful.
0: Because for all of the lofty blather coming from Roberts and Alito and Thomas about them overturning or gutting Section 2 of the Voting Rights Act, for all of this sort of lofty legalese, the proof is in the pudding, because what has happened subsequent to their ruling in the South tells the real story. These legislatures in Louisiana and Mississippi and Alabama and across the South, they can't wait to get rid of all of the minority districts. So the Democrats, who are looking in good shape to win back the House in November, with the stroke of a pen, these political operatives in robes have basically struck down something like 14 black representatives on the Democratic side in the South, just taken their seats away with the stroke of a pen. That's what's happening, isn't it?
1: Well, it really is extraordinary and outrageous what this Roberts Court is allowing to happen. And that was certainly the intent of this ruling, is to basically resegregate the legislatures and legislative representatives from the South, to allow white legislatures to redraw the lines, to basically bleach out black representation in Congress from those Southern states, as well as in the state legislatures and in other elected bodies. This is a return to the, you know, post-Civil War period, where the effort to expand and protect voting rights was stalled and set aside in favor of the Jim Crow agenda of white power base. And that's what's happening in the South. This is an outrageous decision, in part because it was a completely unnecessary decision. These districts that have protected against the dilution of the black vote have been part of our, you know, modern representative history in the United States since the Voting Rights Act was adopted in 1965. And now this arrogant right-wing court, this Roberts Court, that is acting like a political lever to favor the Republican Party at every turn possible, has acted in ways that have decimated the Voting Rights Act, and not just in the South, but that gives Donald Trump basically a loaded weapon, which he's already using to direct the Justice Department to assail other districts that protect minority representation, including in California and other states.
0: So the point I want to make is that it's so obvious the minute that they make this ruling, the legislatures, the white governors in these southern states, could move right away to disenfranchise black voters.
1: And
0: the Supreme Court is talking about all this sort of wonderful legalese and how we've moved on, and you know that's what Roberts said after he got a Section 5 of the Voting Rights Act. Oh, it no longer applies. You know, we've evolved. We're no longer, you know, the racist South. We're no longer Jim Crow. And here they are bringing back Jim Crow. 33% of Louisiana is black. They had one black representative out of six, right?
1: Yeah.
0: And then they were trying to get a second one, and that's when the white establishment moved in to block them, and that became the issue upon which the Supreme Court voted, right?
1: Well, that's right. And when you look back at that Shelby decision, the Voting Rights Act decision that John Roberts wrote over a decade ago, we saw a similar thing immediately upon the issuance of that edict. Suddenly, these states were enacting limits, restrictions on voting rights. And we've seen hundreds of such bills introduced, particularly in the South, Southern states that would have been governed by the Voting Rights Act provisions to get pre-clearance, to get pre-approval of the Justice Department before they changed the rules to make it harder for people to vote, in particular to make it harder for Black Americans to vote and have their votes be counted and be meaningful. And here they go again, basically in the year 2026, declaring suddenly that these longstanding rules for the voting rights, for fair representation, that have protected a representation in the South are suddenly no longer applicable. And of course, as you point out, the immediate response is the embrace of the Republican legislatures, the white governors, the white dominated legislatures in the South to try to change the maps to eliminate Black representation in our federal legislature and in state legislatures ultimately. So this is, like you said, notwithstanding the claims, the posturing by Sam Alito, who already recently, a few years ago, wrote the decision at John Roberts' request on the South Carolina case, where the state legislature of South Carolina moved 20,000 Black voters out of their district. And he allowed that, claiming that they could do that sort of racial bleaching out as long as the goal was partisanship. And so they know exactly what they're doing. These are politicians in robes. These are people who are, I think, misusing and abusing the power of the Supreme Court in order to enact a very partisan agenda to aid the party that put them onto that court, and to do so in a way that is reckless and disregards the sacrifices that tens of thousands, millions of Americans made as part of the civil rights movement, and in fact, as part of the Civil War, to secure equal rights for Black Americans in this country and to protect against this sort of racial segregation of our legislative representation.
0: So let's focus on the reality that this 6-3 majority of ultra-conservatives, all of whom seem to be in the thrall of oligarchs, hanging out with them, getting little kickbacks and gifts, and like a motorhome, etc. That's who they appear to represent. But they, at the same time, they are really the most skillful Republican operatives, because it seems to me that their real agenda is that they are determined to make the Republican Party competitive in spite of the demographic changes in the country. And they will move heaven and earth to make sure that the Republicans are competitive, because at this moment when they are so unpopular and Trump is so unpopular and then they're facing the prospect of losing the House and possibly the Senate, they step in, and how many seats do you think they cost the Democrats in the South with all the Black legislators now being erased?
1: Well, it certainly, to me, appears to be at least a dozen, and the effects are probably going to be greater than that over time, especially if the Justice Department acts at Trump's whims and caprice and tries to go after representation in other states to try to prevent there from being representation, basically, of minorities in our federal legislature and beyond. And I think that what you see is a hyper-partisan court. These people were chosen not to be fair. They were chosen in order to advance this long-term Republican agenda. None of them were held to the no more suitors, you know, mantra that the Federal Society, that Leonard Leo has helped helm for years with his billionaire supporters, you know, were articulating against anyone who was going to be fair and follow precedent. That those weren't the calls against Roberts or Alito. In fact, they were embraced because they were sought to be, you know, ringers, people who would advance Republican agenda. And that's precisely what they're using the court to do. And as you point out, it comes at a moment when so many Americans are so disgusted with this administration, with its extremism, with its overreach, with its devastating impact on the real economy for ordinary people, with its assault on our rights, its recklessness in terms of the spending, the graft, the self-dealing, the, you know, pardons that seem to be for sale for, you know, helping people who helped Trump's, you know, campaign or his family or the like. You know, this Republican Party is facing a reckoning from the voters if only the voters have the fair maps and their votes are allowed to be cast and are allowed to be counted. And it seems as though, and I think it is the case, that this Roberts Court is determined to put not just its thumb on the scale of justice, but its fist on the scales of our elections to try to swing the election to protect Trump. And this is from a court that already invented immunity from criminal prosecution for Donald Trump, which not only effectively pardoned him, but swept him back into power. So this is basically a reckless MAGA court that really is not even acting like a court. It's acting like an arm of the Republican Party.
0: So what's happening with the three women in dissent? They must be driving them crazy, right?
1: Well, I mean, the dissents have been so compelling. You know, everyone should read them. If you don't, you know, have a chance to read everything that's happening in our country, in our legal world, you should read those dissents because they really set out what's happening. You have a Civil Rights Act and a Voting Rights Act of 1965 that was a long fought battle to overcome Jim Crow. And the effect of the Voting Rights Act of 1965 was to see a surge in representation for Black Americans in this country and for Brown Americans in this country. And what this court is poised to do is basically to have a sort of a neo-Confederate regime that re-enthralls or reinstalls white, you know, white domination, and not just domination, the ability of white legislatures and white governors to exclude Black Americans just by very clever computer driven map drawing like we saw in South Carolina and we're, you know, about to see in Louisiana, even as people are casting their votes under maps that were already allowed. And this comes after this Roberts Court allowed maps that were in violation of the Voting Rights Act, for example, in Alabama in 2022, in those midterms, they allowed those maps to go forward saying that they didn't want to interfere in a future election that was nearby. And so they allowed basically a Republican map that was in violation of the Voting Rights Act to go forward, which sent a signal to other states as well, which meant that the Republicans took over Congress in 2022, coming into that 2023 term, in the middle of Joe Biden's term, in a way that really stalled his efforts to move a progressive or Democratic agenda. So you see this court playing games with our elections in order to favor Republicans over and over again.
0: So what can we do? I mean, obviously, the audience is probably just depressed as hell as I am, and I'm sure you are, by this usurpation of power. And we know that the plutocratic establishment, at least the right-wing plutocratic establishment, not that there's much of a left-wing plutocratic establishment, They figured this out a long time ago, that they couldn't sell their horrible ideas through the legislative branch. So they targeted the Supreme Court through Leonard Leo and his money coming from the billionaires. And they figured out that this is the way you can change America, and get around, democracy and impose the will of the oligarchs and the reactionaries and the racists. And that's what they've done. And I don't want to leave our audience feeling helpless because, you know, there is this massive move underway to protect American democracy, to get rid of Trump. And, you know, he's now got himself in a war that will bring him down. It's already bringing America down around the world. The whole world hates us because of these fools, what they've done in the Persian Gulf. So what's the recourse here, Lisa?
1: Well, in my day job, I will tell you, I help lead court accountability. It is devoted to reforming the court, to basically making sure that we have a court that is not so arrogant, is not filled with these partisan apparatchiks who are abusing the law and rewriting the law to destroy our rights. And so we have a reform agenda for the court, for the Roberts Court, for the Supreme Court, that would both reform this court, limit its damages, and begin the process of restoring our rights. And that's also joined by an effort to expand our rights. So not just get back to some status quo of like 5 or 10 or 20 years ago when Roberts took power, but actually allow us to have real representation in Congress where we can advance that progressive agenda to expand our rights and to have a government that works for us in the 21st century and not be, you know, enchained by this Roberts Court that claims to be following the words of the Constitution or ancient history and in fact isn't, is just manipulating the rules in order to, you know, play this chess game against the interests of the American people. So there's a lot of reform effort that people can join in. We need to build this, build these reforms over the next, you know, 1, 2, 3 years in order to accomplish them when we have a legislature and a president who will sign them into law. It's vital that we embrace these sorts of reforms, because if we do not reform this court, it will continue to dismantle and destroy our rights until it is stopped, until it is reformed. On top of that, I would say to you, Ian, in my personal capacity, we need to retriple the efforts to get more people out to vote, to have an overwhelming vote this November in order to begin the process of getting the legislature out of the hands of Trump loyalists and enablers who have helped install the most reckless, you know, unsuitable cabinet in American history, filled with people who are undeserving of the positions of power and are using the power to dismantle our public health, dismantle our rights, assail like longstanding protections for Americans who are struggling. And so we have a lot of work to do. We cannot give up. Hope is not just a decision. It is an act of resistance. And what they want to do, what this sort of chess maneuver by this Roberts Court is designed to do, is to make us feel hopeless. And we have to remember that we can change things. We can change this. And in fact, we must.
0: Well, Lisa Graves, I thank you very much for joining us here today.
1: Thank you so much, Ian. Thanks for having me on.
0: And again, I've been speaking with Lisa Graves, who's one of the nation's foremost experts on the right-wing influence on the U.S. Supreme Court and other levers of power. She leads True North Research and co-hosts Legal AF and has served as a senior advisor in all three branches of the federal government, as Deputy Assistant Attorney General in the Justice Department, as Chief Counsel for Nominations on the Senate Judiciary Committee, and as a Deputy Chief of the Article III Judges Division of the U.S. Courts. And she's the author of the new book, Without Precedent, How Chief Justice John Roberts and His Accomplices Rewrote the Constitution and Dismantled Our Rights. We're going to take a brief station break and back, looking into why the Democrats lost in 2024, not just the election, but the American voter, and how they can win them back.

0: Welcome back. I'm Ian Masters, and this is Background Briefing, available 24/7 at backgroundbriefing.org. And joining us now, Scott Ferson, who has watched and worked in politics for 40 years as a press secretary to the late Senator Edward Kennedy, a chief strategist for the insurgent congressional campaign of Seth Moulton, and advisor to dozens of candidates for office at the local and state level. He is the president and CEO of the strategic communication shop, the Liberty Square Group, and runs a political incubator, the Blue Lab, that trains young people how to run campaigns. He is a professor of political science at Stonehill College, and his new book just out is How the Democrats Lost America, Making Sense of the 2024 Election and the Future of American Politics. Welcome to Background Briefing, Scott Ferson.
1: Well, thanks for having me.
0: Well, thanks for joining us, Scott. And lots of pundits are telling us, and I think with some accuracy, that the upcoming November midterm elections may well be the most consequential elections, certainly in recent history. So you have this sense that not only is this an election, this is not about candidates so much, but about the future of American democracy itself is on the line. And on the other hand, you have this, I guess it's almost a political tradition in this country, of massive alienation of voters. At the best of times, about 60% of the electorate votes. So on the one hand, you've got urgency, and on the other hand, you've got alienation. So how do you see what's going to happen in November in terms of that dichotomy?
1: Yeah. Certainly there's alienation, but I think even more importantly than that, there's this real disconnection. When I've been traveling around, and I went to 34 states over the past 8 years and talked to over 1,000 people, people are really disconnected from the federal government. And so people, of course, we should be anxious about that because that is the case. I mean, I think there is this existential threat to our democracy. That's absolutely true. But I think what the task for Democrats, and my concern is if the Democrats win and take the House back in November, I certainly think that they will, and then maybe the Senate, that the lessons won't be learned, or the focus will be on the alienation, but not on the disconnection. And if you were concerned about democracy before 2024, I realized in my conversations that democracy probably was working for you, and it isn't for a lot of people in this country. And the people who realize the threat that we're under need to connect with the people who democracy isn't working for. And that's the bigger lesson for Democrats, I think.
0: Well, there's a lot of excitement about some of the, Bernie Sanders proteges like Mandani and Graham Platner. And in many ways, they represent a kind of form of social democracy that you have in Europe. So how does that fit into your book and your experience of going across the middle of America, talking to thousands of people? In other words, I've always, since I come from Australia, I've always been astounded at the alienation. By the way, in Australia, you get fined if you don't vote. So about 90%, 95% people vote. So the fundamental nature of social democracy is people vote for the government to be stewards of their tax money, and they get the government services in return. And there doesn't seem to be that transaction here. And a lot of excitement is now about these younger Mandami and Platner types who are basically saying, I'm going to get a government that works for you. Your experience indicates that people don't even think that the government works for them, and that there's a other conversation that needs to happen.
1: But I think you're exactly right, and I'm seeing that too, that people don't feel that the government is working for them. And when you think about the existential threats for young people, climate change, the loss of the American dream, the Democratic Party's answer can't be, no, it's the checks and balances inherent in our system that slow things down. That's not the way that I think a lot of alienated voters think that we're going to solve these big problems. And you're right. I've been in Maine and I've seen the excitement for Graham Platner. And when I'm out, even talking to Trump voters, they think the two strongest voices right now in the Democratic Party are Mayim Amdahmi and Graham Platner in Maine. So it is this Bernie Sanders It's not a left or right thing, I find. It very much is a populist, make the government work for me. And that's what they see in Trump. And voters will take a false promise over nothing every time. I think our opportunity is that providing real solutions, people would jump at that if we gave them a good alternative.
0: Well, I think the proof is going back to 2016 is that Donald Trump was afraid that Hillary Clinton would take Bernie Sanders on as her VP because he knew a lot of his voters were also Bernie voters. So there's a confluence, isn't there, Scott, between left-wing populism and right-wing populism?
1: Absolutely. And, part of this has been a journey of my own biases. I was a Hillary Clinton supporter in 2016 and felt that I was concerned about Bernie Sanders. And I think I was wrong. I'm pretty sure I was wrong. Because that what I want isn't necessarily what I was hearing, what I'm hearing out there that people want. And, rather than, I don't think we need to pander as Democrats, but I think we need to listen. And when you start to do that, you realize that people are not asking for something unreasonable. They want to be secure in their home. They want to have a future. They want their children to have a better future than they have. These are basic things that Democrats used to be connected with. And Bernie Sanders very much, and Graham Platner and Mamdani very much feed into that.
0: So how do you reinvent that, if that's the right way to express it?
1: So I think, and also I think Democrats sort of being, if you will, the wonkier of the party, will always try to say, well, how can we do that? Can we do that? How do we, sort of listen to all sides and sort of come to a compromise in the middle? I think we ask the question, what do you want from government? And the answer to that is pretty simple when I'm out there. People want to be left alone right now. So I think Democrats need to ask a more fundamental question. What do you want? And Donald Trump has been listening to what people want and providing them an answer. He doesn't actually provide solutions. He doesn't help in any material way, but he at least addresses that. And I think Democrats fundamentally could start to answer that question. And what people want is, again, housing, not to be one paycheck away from bankruptcy, basic things. When you take healthcare away through Medicaid, we have to take a step back and realize most people don't have access in this country to just basic healthcare. So it's hard to, it can't really, they don't notice it if you take something away that they don't have access to now anyway. Or 42 million people who are on food assistance. I think we need to take a step back and say, how can we live in the richest country in the history of the world and 42 million people need food assistance? We need to address that problem. And that's what people are really feeling out there. And Democrats need to step into that space.
0: But is there a problem in the sense that you don't have parties anymore and that the senators and Congress people are basically freelancers? There's no sort of Tammany Hall type of party discipline. So, for example, in 2008, if he had the smoke-filled back room, maybe they could have said to Obama, let Hillary win this one and she'll get two terms and then you're a young guy, you can come after that. I know that sounds fanciful, but is there a case to be made, Scott, for the back room politic? Because all I ever hear from the party is asking for money, but that's it.
1: Right. Yeah, no, that right. And more and more. And they realized, the money is obscene. It was obscene, but $38 billion in an election cycle is obscene. And therefore, it becomes, sort of a regime of its own. And I think two things for the party. The party used to be community back 100 years ago. That's where those were your people. That's where you found your job and your place where you lived. And we've lost that. The second is Democrats. What is the Democratic immigration policy or tariff policy or housing policy? I don't know the answer to that. And most people I engage with don't know the answer to that. So it's very hard to embrace or feel like you're part of something that doesn't actually stand for anything. And I think the Democratic Party needs to stand for bold things that resonate with broad parts of this country. And we don't do that.
0: Well, just apropos of that notion of having a kind of party bosses that can navigate and have strategy, one of the obvious reasons why the Democrats lost in 2024 was the fact that Joe Biden should never have run for a second term. And the problem apparently was a lot to do with his wife and to do with Steve Ricchetti and Tom Donilon and the inner circle bubble wrapping him and keeping his infirmities from the public. And unfortunately, that all exploded in the one and only debate between Trump and Biden, which was a catastrophe, by which time it was too late. So that's the conventional diagnosis. That's not what you heard out there in the middle of the country, I take it.
1: No, and as a matter of fact, if we listened to people in the middle of the country, or we listen to people just everywhere, right? Just listen to people, which politicians don't always like to do. We would have known way before George Clooney that Joe Biden was too old to be president. And in fact, people who had affection for Joe Biden, and in fact, those extra votes that showed up in 2020 because they just were so tired of the chaos of the first Trump administration, did so for the stability of Joe Biden, but in part because he promised he would be a one-term president, essentially, and that's the way they heard it. And when that didn't happen, in fact, they felt that the party was so out of touch to then realize late that Joe Biden was too old to be president, and then to pivot to Kamala Harris, who I think was a good candidate and ran a good campaign, just didn't have enough runway. But people were not buying what I heard over and over, the bait and switch. You told us Joe Biden was fine. And then when you realized he wasn't, you told us Kamala Harris was involved in every decision, when for 3 years you were telling us that she was doing nothing, and they weren't buying that.
0: Well, she also spent a lot of time talking with Liz Cheney, and it didn't seem like she was connecting to the very people that you've been talking to for the last few years across the middle of the country.
1: And that's an excellent point, because that I heard that a lot as well. Not only that, but just sort of the, you know, quote, beautiful people, that here you are, the party that says you're speaking for the middle class, but you're spending a lot of your time with A-list stars, raising money in Hollywood. And then the Liz Cheney thing was just, I think, a head scratcher for people. Liz, a lot of people who voted not to be embroiled in wars, and saw Liz Cheney's father as somebody who had swallowed an entire generation in a war, you know, brought from basically the time they were born until they reached majority during a time of war. And then you're exactly right. Kamala Harris is sitting next to her at every chair at every campaign event.
0: So when you say that the Democrats didn't just lose the election in 2024, they lost the voters themselves. Is that to say that it's a lost cause? I mean, the alienation is pretty profound, but does it affect the other side? Because what the pundits are telling us now is that the Republican Party's in crisis, that even the MAGA people are fighting amongst themselves. So give us your perspective on the alignment here in terms of alienation.
1: Right. I think the Democrats have a short-term and a long-term problem. The short-term is, you know, Kamala Harris all said lost by, 1.5 percentage points, a very slim margin. And Donald Trump is his worst enemy in terms of setting up the Republicans to do well in November. So the short-term problem might take care of itself if the Democrats don't screw it up. What I write about in the book is really the long-term problem, which is this, I open up with the first person in my book is Steve, who voted for the first time in 2016, has voted for Trump twice, didn't vote in 2020 because he was just fed up, makes a lot of money, belongs to a union, works in public construction, wants to know where his tax dollars go. And I realized in talking to him and other people that the Democrats never listened to him. He's from Ohio. It's not a state the Democrats are paying attention to. They haven't been. And so we've ignored him. And Republicans haven't ignored him. So when he was asking where his tax dollars went, the Republicans were right there telling him that it was being misspent and that they would take care of that. And that resonated. So we have to repair that. And it's not going to be I think we run the risk that if the Democrats win in November, we'll think, well, everyone realized how stupid they were and now realize they made a horrible mistake and we've won again. And then we're going to get back to this ping pong back and forth, that cycle that we're stuck in, and we're never going to get out of it. And we need to make investment in that long-term strategy.
0: Well, my memory of elections for the longest time have been basically the Democrats are saying, maybe we're not great, but the other guy's worse. So your book, Scott, How the Democrats Lost America, Making Sense of the 2024 Election and the Future of American Politics, also deals with how they can completely change this dynamic, reverse alienation, and build back the community connection that the party has lost with its voters.
1: Yes, the I was in Canton, spent a lot of time in Canton, Ohio, and I came back a couple of years ago and was speaking to a member of Congress here in the East Coast. And I said, I think the Democrats' message to people in Canton is you should move. There's nothing here for you. Hillary Clinton said that the jobs had gone away. And the member of Congress said to me, well, maybe they should. And what he meant was, I would do that. If I was in a place and couldn't provide for my family, I would relocate. And I think that's the Democratic mentality. And that comes through loud and clear. NAFTA did make, the global economy, raised up countries in the global economy and was wildly successful. But not if you were in one of the places that was hollowed out in this country to get to that place. And, I was in Little Rock, Arkansas, see Bill Clinton's presidential library. And then you talk to people in Little Rock who haven't recovered from the effects of globalization. And so we don't recognize that. And, we shouldn't look to the past to decide what's going to happen in the future. But I can tell you that Franklin Roosevelt never would have told anybody in Canton, Ohio, that they should move. And we have to have that mentality again. We have to provide solutions that are going to help people in their real lives where they live, because place is so central to who we are.
0: So, Scott, just in the last minute, though, since we're offering up your book as a gift in support of Background Briefing across the San Francisco Bay Area on KPFA today and across Los Angeles and Southern California on KPFK today, is there anything you can say to our audience in terms of an invocation of why they should get your book and how important it is as the clock ticks down to November?
1: I think it's very hard, and I live in a little blue bubble, to understand the thinking of people who don't have our experience and maybe don't vote the same the way that we do. And one task that I had, which I believe I've been successful in, is to present the voices, the thousand voices that I spoke with, in a way that makes people, the reader, understand where they're coming from. So that we don't look at outcomes and try to figure out what their motivation might be or ascribe motivation, but just actually listen to where they're from. I learned a lot. I realize I had to check my privilege a lot. And one of the things I realized is that, I grew up in a middle-class family. My parents didn't go to four-year college. But I'm not that person, and I haven't been for a really long time. And it can be a touchstone. I know Scranton is for President Biden, but he hasn't been that person in a long time. And we're so isolated where we are that through the book, just listening and sort of seeing people in their situations, certainly in the travels, was eye-opening for me. And I think it is for anybody who's reading the book.
0: Well, Scott Ferson, I thank you very much for joining us here today.
1: Thank you so much.
0: And this has been Background Briefing. I'm Ian Masters, and I'd like to thank producers Graham Fitzgibbon and Asher Price. And if you've missed any of today's program and would like to explore our vast archives, you can visit us at backgroundbriefing.org, where we'll include extended interviews searchable by topic and have made it easy for you to sign up for daily email updates that provide links to resources, articles, and books discussed on the program. 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

0: chapter in a very long story of power being used to silence the black community.
1: As fallout grows from the Supreme Court's gutting of the Voting Rights Act and Republican lawmakers race to redraw congressional maps to gain more seats in Congress, we'll speak to the new NAACP General Counsel, Kristen Clark. Under President Biden, she served as Assistant Attorney General for Civil Rights. We'll talk about the attacks on voting rights and the weaponization of the Department of Justice under President Trump. Then, two Palestine solidarity activists violently detained and held by Israel for 10 days after Israeli forces raided the Gaza-bound Global Samud flotilla on the high seas have been deported.
2: I left behind me thousands of Palestinian prisoners, children, women, and men. I'm sure that the treatment I face is not compared to the suffering they are going through. The testimonies we hear of their torture, of their violation on a daily basis. We have to continue mobilizing. We cannot forget the Palestinian prisoners.
1: We'll be joined by one of those activists, Saif Abukecha. He's in Turkey now. All that and more coming up. Welcome to Democracy Now!, democracynow.org, The War and Peace Report. I'm Amy Goodman. President Trump said Monday the U.S. ceasefire with Iran is on life support after he rejected Iran's proposal to end the war and reopen the Strait of Hormuz, calling it stupid.
3: After reading that piece of garbage they sent us, I didn't even finish reading it. They said, I'm not going to waste my time reading it. I would say it's one of the weakest right now. It's on life support.
1: Iranian officials said they're prepared to retaliate if attacked, warning the U.S. would be surprised by Iran's response. Meanwhile, the Wall Street Journal reports the United Arab Emirates secretly carried out military strikes on Iran, including an April attack on a refinery on Levan Island in the Persian Gulf. The journal reports the Trump administration quietly welcomed the participation of the UAE and any other Gulf states wanting to join in the fight. The head of the Saudi Aramco oil company warned Monday the global oil market will lose around 100 million barrels every week if disruptions to the Strait of Hormuz continue at the current rate. Amin Nasser also warned that global supplies of gasoline and jet fuel could reach critically low levels by summer unless Iran allows shipping lanes to reopen. Here in the United States, Missouri Republican Senator Josh Hawley said Monday he's introducing legislation that would suspend federal taxes on gasoline and diesel fuel. Gas is currently taxed at 18.4 cents per gallon, diesel at just over 24 cents. Hawley's bill would suspend them entirely for 90 days, depriving the Treasury of billions of dollars of tax revenue. This comes after the Trump administration released a record 8.6 million barrels of oil from the U.S. Strategic Petroleum Reserve last week in a bid to lower U.S. gas prices, which have soared to an average of more than $4.50 a gallon. The Israeli military has issued a new forced evacuation orders for residents of southern Lebanese towns and villages as it continues daily violations of the U.S. brokered April ceasefire. On Monday, an Israeli airstrike killed six people in a house in southern Lebanon. Elsewhere, Israeli forces blew up a water pumping station on the Litani River. Meanwhile, the U.N. says Israeli forces are impeding peacekeepers with UNIFIL, blocking their movements with tanks and armored bulldozers. UN spokesperson Farhan Haq said violent incidents have surged since Friday.
4: During this period, peacekeepers observed more than 1,296 trajectories of projectiles attributed to the Israeli Defense Forces and 64 trajectories of projectiles attributed to Hezbollah. Incidents involving the denial of freedom of movement to UNIFIL peacekeepers continue to occur daily.
1: In Gaza, Israeli forces have once again violated the U.S. brokered ceasefire with deadly violence. The Palestinian Health Ministry reports Israeli troops stationed in eastern Gaza shot and killed two civilians Monday. Elsewhere, medics retrieved the bodies of two Palestinians from central Gaza after they were hit by shrapnel from Israeli artillery fire. Meanwhile, a member of a Gaza-bound humanitarian aid flotilla has returned home after he was abducted by Israeli commandos in international waters and brought to Israel for interrogation. The Brazilian activist Tiago Avila said from Sao Paulo on Monday he and other prisoners suffered torture in Israeli custody. Avila blamed Prime Minister Benjamin Netanyahu for the abuses. Thanks.
5: Yes, he committed another war crime, but what he did against us is nothing compared to what they do to Palestinians every single day. Once again, we always need to say this. It's not about us individually. It's about a people that has been suffering 8 decades of genocide and ethnic cleansing.
1: Tiago Avila's mother died in Brazil while he was in Israeli custody. After headlines, we'll speak with Saif Aboukeshek. He was abducted from the global Samud flotilla by Israeli forces. He'll speak to us now after being held for 10 days by Israel. He'll speak to us from Turkey. In the occupied West Bank, Israeli forces fatally shot a 30-year-old Palestinian man Monday as they raided the Kalangia refugee camp north of Jerusalem. He was shot in the head, later pronounced dead after Israeli forces barred ambulance crews from reaching his body. The killing came as Israeli forces stormed a vocational school opposite the camp and fired a barrage of tear gas, stun grenades, and live ammunition. Separately, a Palestinian family in a village near Jenin says Israeli settlers forced them to exhume their 80-year-old relative and rebury his body in a different grave. 80-year-old Hussein Assasa died of natural causes last Friday. His son says he coordinated a burial with Israel's military, yet settlers threatened to bulldoze his gravesite unless he agreed to move the body, claiming the cemetery was part of an Israeli settlement. Such settlements are illegal under international law. The European Union has agreed to impose sanctions on Israeli settlers in the occupied West Bank after Hungary's new government lifted its long-standing veto of the measures. The move comes shortly after Péter Magyar was sworn in as Hungary's new prime minister, ending 16 years of Viktor Orbán's authoritarian rule. Viktor Orbán was a close ally of the United States' President Trump. 10 Hamas leaders were also sanctioned. The EU and the United Kingdom also announced separate sanctions targeting Russian officials and institutions accused of systematically deporting and indoctrinating Ukrainian children during the war. The sanctions cover Russian individuals responsible for forcibly transferring children from occupied Ukrainian territories. Here in New York, protests erupted Monday outside a real estate expo that advertises properties for sale in the occupied Palestinian territories. The Intercept reports at least one table at the so-called Great Israeli Real Estate Event, unquote, advertised land sales in Kfar Eldad, Karni Shamran, and other Israeli settlements considered illegal under international law. This is Shraddha Joshi of the Palestinian Solidarity Group, Pal-Alda.
6: In the buildings near us, they are selling Palestinian land illegally in an event that is in direct violation of New York housing law, New York real estate law, and international law. This is Palestinian land that is being sold right here in our neighborhoods. The properties that are being advertised in this land sale event exist in the occupied West Bank. That is direct violation of the Fourth Geneva Convention, which is in violation of international law. And we're here to say that we have a stake in this as community members, and that New Yorkers will be out here and we will not be silenced.
1: The U.S. Supreme Court cleared the way Monday for Alabama to eliminate one of its two majority black congressional districts ahead of November's midterm elections. The move could hand Republicans an additional House seat. Alabama is one of several Republican-led states rushing to redraw maps and disenfranchise black voters after the Supreme Court gutted a key Voting Rights Act provision last month. Meanwhile, Virginia Democrats on Monday asked the U.S. Supreme Court to restore a voter-approved congressional map struck down by Virginia's high court last week. The new Virginia districts could help Democrats secure up to 4 seats in the House. President Trump set to arrive in China to meet with Chinese President Xi Jinping this week for his first visit to China since 2017. President Trump will be accompanied by corporate executives, including Apple CEO Tim Cook and Elon Musk of Tesla. Forbes reports the 5 billionaires and President Trump's entourage have a combined net worth of $870 billion. The summit is expected to focus on trade tariffs, the U.S.-Israeli war in Iran, artificial intelligence, and U.S. arms sales to Taiwan. Senate Democrats have condemned a Republican plan to spend $1 billion in taxpayer funds on Trump's ballroom in the East Wing of the White House. Senate Minority Leader Chuck Schumer accused Republicans of, quote, asking working families to pay the price while Trump pockets the perks.
7: At a time when Americans are struggling to put food on the table, Republicans say, let them eat cake, and demand American taxpayers build Trump a palace while they're at it.
1: This comes as soil excavated from the White House as part of the ballroom project and dumped at nearby East Potomac Park has tested positive for lead, chromium, and other toxic metals, according to National Park Service data reported by the New York Times. And a lawsuit filed by the Cultural Landscape Foundation seeks to halt Trump's makeover of the Lincoln Memorial Reflecting Pool, whose repairs have ballooned from a promise $1.8 million to $13.1 million after the Interior Department added $6.2 million to a no-bid contract last week. Meanwhile, in Miami, Florida, a 15-foot gold-leaf bronze statue of President Trump, dubbed Don Colossus, was installed at Trump's Doral, Miami golf course, commissioned by a cryptocurrency group and dedicated by Trump ally Pastor Mark Burns. On social media, Pastor Burns wrote, quote, "Let me say this plainly, this is not a golden calf," unquote. Haiti's prime minister said Monday, Haiti is too unstable to hold presidential elections as scheduled in August, which would be Haiti's first election in nearly a decade. Haiti has had no nationally elected officials since January 2023, and its parliament has been inactive since 2019. More than 1.4 million people have been displaced by gang violence, while key roads linking the capital, Port-au-Prince, to the provinces remain unsafe or blocked. Doctors Without Borders has suspended hospital operations due to gunfire safety concerns. And in the Philippines, a senator who once presided over former President Rodrigo Duterte's violent drug war fled federal agents Monday as they attempted to serve him an international arrest warrant outside the Philippine Senate. Surveillance cameras caught the dramatic scene as 64-year-old Senator Ronald De La Rosa dashed upstairs and raced along hallways before arriving at the Senate chamber where the officers have no power to arrest him. He slept at the Senate office overnight and has since refused to leave, vowing to fight extradition to The Hague to face charges at the International Criminal Court. De La Rosa served as police chief under Duterte between 2016 and 2018 when thousands of alleged drug dealers were shot and killed. A spokesperson for the ICC laid out the charges against him Monday.

Time Sara Duterte has been impeached, but she appears unlikely to be removed from office after her allies on Monday took control of the Senate. And those are some of the headlines. This is Democracy Now!, democracynow.org, The War and Peace Report. I'm Amy Goodman. Coming up, the NAACP's new general counsel, Kristen Clark, the former assistant attorney general for civil rights at the Justice Department. Stay with us.

0: Songbird by Henry Furland. This is Democracy Now!, democracynow.org. I'm Amy Goodman in New York, headed to Middleburg, Virginia tonight, and then to Atlanta on Friday and to Austin and Houston, Texas over the weekend. Juan Gonzalez joins us from Chicago. Hi, Juan.
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0: We begin today's show looking at the growing attack on voting rights across the United States following the Supreme Court's recent gutting of a key provision of the Voting Rights Act of 1965. Republican lawmakers across the South are racing to redraw congressional maps in a move that's expected to lead to a historic drop in the number of black representatives in Congress. In Tennessee, Republican Governor Bill Lee signed into law last week a new Republican-drawn map that aims to eliminate the state's only majority black district. And in Alabama, the U.S. Supreme Court just cleared the way for Republican lawmakers to eliminate a district held by a black Democrat. NAACP President Derek Johnson responded to the unsigned ruling by saying, quote, "We are witnessing a return to Jim Crow." Meanwhile, in Virginia, Democrats have suffered a major setback after the state Supreme Court struck down a new congressional map just weeks after voters approved it. The new map could have allowed Democrats to win four additional House seats in November's midterm elections. On Monday, Democratic leaders in Virginia asked the U.S. Supreme Court to overturn the state court's decision. To talk about all of this and more, we're joined by Kristen Clark. She's general counsel of the NAACP. During the Biden administration, Clark served as assistant attorney general for civil rights at the Department of Justice. She's also the former head of the Lawyers Committee for Civil Rights Under Law. Kristen Clark, it's great to have you back. We used to often interview you when you were head of the Lawyers Committee for Civil Rights. Then you were in the Justice Department, now the new general counsel of the NAACP. Before we get into specifics, can you talk about what's happening to civil rights law in this country, what's happening at the Department of Justice, and for a global audience to understand the Supreme Court's decision gutting the Voting Rights Act?
2: Well, first, thank you for having me at this turbulent moment in American democracy. A lot has happened in 14, 15 months into the Trump administration, but what we knew from day one is that this is an administration that would be hostile when it comes to enforcement of our civil rights laws.

0: We've seen a Justice Department that is nothing but a shadow of its former self. The Civil Rights Division was once the crown jewel of the Justice Department, is no longer engaged in the business of standing up to protect our nation's most vulnerable communities. They have driven out career professionals and have weaponized our civil rights laws to target communities, to target black people and other vulnerable communities. The Supreme Court's devastating decision in the Louisiana versus Calais case, you know, has really turned our country upside down. I am a lifelong civil rights lawyer. I have spent the vast majority of those years working on cases in the South, in the Deep South. The southern part of our country is a unique place that really wrestles with the legacy of discrimination. It is a place where you see tremendous suffering. It is a place where you see tremendous poverty. And a lot of those problems rear their ugly head in our politics, in our electoral politics. It is a part of the country where black folks have had tremendous difficulty getting a seat at the table, have had tremendous uphill battles when it comes to having success getting elected to office. And the Voting Rights Act has proven to be the one tool that has helped to open the doors of democracy by giving black voters a fair opportunity to elect candidates of their choice. There is no doubt that the Supreme Court's decision in Louisiana versus Calais will mark a turning point in our country. And it is unsurprising that we are seeing the Deep South race at lightning speed to eradicate the gains that have been made over the decades. Tennessee is a place where the NAACP is working very closely to push back against this effort. Over the course of 48 hours, they moved at lightning speed to dismantle the one majority black district in that state that is home to Memphis, which is the city with the largest black population in the country. It's also a special place. It is the place where Dr. Martin Luther King tragically was assassinated. It is a place that is home to the KKK. The KKK was literally born in the state of Tennessee, and you feel and see that legacy today. And so we owe a great debt to the people of Tennessee, particularly those in former Congressional District 9, and we are determined to use every tool available in the courts, through our advocacy, through protests in the street, to push back.
1: And Kristen Clark, a lot of attention has been focused in the last several months on the redistricting of congressional races. But really, there's a lot more at stake than just the representatives in the House of Representatives. There are city councils, school boards, county boards, legislative districts that could also face enormous redrawing in the next year or two. Could you talk about the impact at the local level as well?
0: Yeah, that's right. You know, I think there are many people talking, rightly so, about the need for a Supreme Court reform, the need to figure out a way to restore impartiality and balance to a Supreme Court that seems to be bent at putting its thumb on the scale this congressional election cycle. And it's why I think the focus right now is on the congressional map. But as you know, we will see potential ripple effects that will be felt at the state level, state Supreme Court maps, county commissions, school boards, city councils, and the like. But, you know, it's time to really, I think about the democracy that we all want and deserve. The moment that we are in is a perilous one that is not sustainable. And it's why I think that main thing we should be thinking about is this election season and how critically important it is that we get out and make our voices heard. It's going to be incredibly important that in every corner of this country, that people stand up and turn out in extraordinary numbers so that we can put ourselves back on a path to the reformation and electoral changes that we need to bring back balance and order and reasonableness into the way that our democracy functions and operates.
1: Could you talk in particular about Alabama? Officials have asked the Supreme Court for permission to throw out the state's congressional map, which has two majority black districts, especially given the fact that Alabama is often considered sort of the birthplace of the voting rights movement.
0: It is indeed the birthplace of a multiracial democracy here in America. I was just in Selma to mark the anniversary of Bloody Sunday, which was a turning point in our nation's history. Peaceful demonstrators who were brutalized on the Edmund Pettus Bridge. That incident and the courage of folks like John Lewis who marched that day prompted our president and Congress to galvanize and act. Those actions gave us the Voting Rights Act. And so it is devastating to see Alabama turning the clock back. There are two districts that afford black voters an opportunity to elect candidates of choice. One of them is led by Congresswoman Terry Sewell, who grew up in Selma in the shadow of that bridge. Who honorably serves that community well. The other is Shamari Figures, who is the son of a father who fought the KKK, the son of a mother who serves in the state legislature. He is a public service, someone who's worked for government and who believes in standing up for communities. That Alabama would dare turn the clock back to a time that, is looking back on the shadow of Jim Crow is truly despicable. But as they do so with the blessing of a United States Supreme Court that just yesterday made the decision that Alabama can use a previous map that a court found to be discriminatory. And the election is underway. So, you know, what we're seeing happening across the South, I think, is made all the more pervasive because the primary election season literally is underway in many states like Alabama and Louisiana.
2: Soon after the landmark Supreme Court ruling that gutted the Voting Rights Act, you mentioned Louisiana, the Louisiana governor, Jeff Landry, declared a state of emergency and abruptly suspended congressional House primaries just as voting was starting up. On Sunday, Landry appeared on CBS's 60 Minutes. He was asked by CBS correspondent Cecilia Vega about why he suspended the congressional House primaries. This is what he said.
3: The highest court of the land says the map that you have is unconstitutional, so we don't have a map under which our voters can vote on.
4: This country has held elections during the Civil War, during two world wars. Elections still went on.
3: We're going to have an election, and we're actually going to have an election on election day.
4: But voting was already happening. As we sit here right now, more than 45,000 ballots have been returned. What happens to those?
3: Oh, those ballots are discarded, and those voters will vote again in November.
4: You say that like it's not a big deal.
3: Well, it's not a big deal. It's not my fault. Go, if anybody has a grievance, take it to the United States Supreme Court.
2: That's Louisiana Governor Kristen Clark, your response?
0: Incredibly disturbing that in 2026 we live in a democracy where we would dare cast away the legitimate ballots of American citizens is deeply troubling. We have the same situation in Virginia where the Virginia Supreme Court issued a ruling that renders null and void the votes cast by more than 3 million voters. We are taking a 100 steps backwards right now in American democracy. We have a lot of work to do to get back on a path to reform, but the way to get there, and it is

0: agenda, on carrying out a partisan agenda. She does not follow facts and apply the law even-handedly. She cherry picks and uses laws in ways to try and intimidate her way to the goal that she seeks to achieve. She has talked in interviews about using the force of the Civil Rights Division, writing letters to kind of bully people into submission. That is not how I ran the Civil Rights Division, and it's frankly not how any of my predecessors ran the division. As she works to try and obtain voter registration lists, groups like mine, the NAACP, are fighting feverishly against these efforts. They are unlawful, and they also throw into chaos the way that election officials run elections in our country. The private voter registration lists contain confidential information. I think there are arguments that the Justice Department is violating state privacy laws in seeking to get their hands on these lists. And, you know, again, it is just difficult watching a civil rights division that has crumbled, leaving people in every corner of the country more vulnerable. Instead of doing the work, standing up to fight hate crimes, standing up to combat sexual harassment and sexual violence, instead of standing up to protect the rights of people with disabilities, ensuring that people are able to vote, we've seen a civil rights division really that has been weaponized to carry out a partisan agenda.
1: I wanted to ask you, in that clip we played of Harmy Dillon, she mentioned that they have found dead people on the rolls and they have found non-citizens on voter rolls in some states. But people who are familiar with the voting process at the local level in this country know that neither of those things are unusual, because obviously when a person dies, the family doesn't immediately try to remove their loved one from the voter rolls. It'll take several years of the local election board seeing that the person doesn't vote to then send them a notice and purge them from the list. So it stands to reason there might be tens of thousands of people who have recently deceased that are on the voter rolls. That doesn't mean that there's any fraud involved in people voting who are supposedly dead. Your response to this attempt to talk about people on the rolls and not talking about people who actually vote?
0: This is an administration that traffics in mass disenfranchisement, that traffics in mass purges of eligible voters from the rolls. Those data points, I have no doubt, are overblown, that they cannot be substantiated, and are, you know, merely held out to create a pretextual basis for the purge schemes that they are driving. If anything, what we have seen is that there are thousands of eligible voters across the country who are unlawfully stripped away and removed from the rolls, people who show up on election day, who have voted for years, who no longer appear on the rolls. And so we need to be working to figure out how we can open up our process, make it more fair, make it more easier for people to exercise their voice in our democracy.
2: Kristen Clark, I want to play a clip from a video obtained by the New York Times. This is of former special counsel Jack Smith speaking during a private discussion at the Cosmos Club in Washington, D.C. last month, in which he discusses the weaponization of the Department of Justice by the Trump administration.
3: We have a Department of Justice today. It targets people for criminal prosecution simply because the president doesn't like them. We have a department that fails to investigate cases because they might uncover facts that are inconvenient for narratives the president would like to press.
2: And of course, President Trump has gone after Jack Smith, but respond to what he's saying.
0: That I I fully agree with Jack Smith. Again, the U.S. Department of Justice is

0: is nothing but a shadow of its former self. This is an agency that throughout its history has engaged in one thing, and that is in fair and full enforcement of the law, even-handedly. You treat people, the powerful and the powerless, the same. You stand up for vulnerable communities. You follow the facts and you enforce the law. And we have seen this Justice Department really operate as President Trump's personal law firm. President Trump lavished praise on his acting attorney general this week for, quote, keeping him out of jail, and for that reason presumes that he's doing a good job. This kind of entanglement, deep entanglement between the business of the Justice Department and the White House is not something that we have seen throughout the decades. It is the sign of a Justice Department that is in broken and in dire need of repair. And sadly, we should fully expect to see more targeting of the kind that Jack Smith talked about in the road ahead. And it is again why it is so critical that this election season people get out and make sure that their voices are heard this midterm season, because it's the first critical step towards putting us back on a path to normalcy and integrity in our country.
1: And could you talk as well about what the Trump administration has done to the immigration courts, the administrative law judges that rule, and how they have basically pushed out anyone who doesn't go along with what the White House and the State Department want in terms of dealing with immigration cases?
0: That's right. And one of the aspects here that I think is particularly troubling is that we have shut down our refugee program, that we were once a place that could be a safe haven for people suffering across the country in countries experiencing political violence and turbulence. We've shut the refugee program down, but kept the doors open for white South Afrikaners from South Africa. It is deeply disturbing to see the immigration courts come to a grinding halt. It is, I think, disturbing to see us as a nation shutting the door on refugees. Really challenging to see the weaponization of the Department of Homeland Security and ICE in particular as a force that is targeting Americans, targeting innocent Americans, and terrorizing communities and causing turbulence in so many corners of the United States.
2: I wanted to ask, while this redistricting is extremely radical, and if you can explain how unusual it is, what it means to do this redistricting every 10 years, but President Trump pushing for it in the middle of that. A couple quick things. One is, we've been showing this picture of the Trump banner, a banner of President Trump's head that is outside, hangs on the Justice Department. And the significance, the meaning of this, and how unusual that is. And the other thing is, even if there is this redistricting, and it gives Republicans an advantage, the fact is there's an extremely low rate of voting in the United States versus other countries. And maybe you could say about what it is. If more people voted, would this redistricting even matter?
0: Well, the wave of late decade racial gerrymandering of maps that we are seeing right now, particularly in the South, is highly unusual. Redistricting ordinarily is something that is carried out once at the start of a decade, once you have newly released census data. In states like Tennessee, there is actually a law on the books that prohibits mid-decade redistricting, something that they repealed during their 48-hour marathon session to dismantle Congressional District 9, home to Memphis. But redistricting is not a small task. Ordinarily, this is one of the largest undertakings for a state legislature at the beginning of a decade, carried out over a series of hearings with opportunity for the public to engage, opportunity to consider and debate alternative maps, opportunity to hear testimony from lawmakers, both for and against. It's a rigorous process with lots of deliberation and the kind of race at lightning speed to adopt new maps that we are now seeing in the Deep South is deeply disturbing and anti-democratic. In Tennessee, for example, lawmakers had no opportunity to see the map before it was introduced a few hours into the 48-hour session. There was no alternative map. The one map was produced in a very opaque process. We do not want redistricting carried out in the dark, in the back rooms, through a process that lacks any transparency or opportunity for public engagement. So there is the racial impact, the partisan impact that we are seeing in some places in the country, but then the lack of transparency really makes it something that runs contrary to principles that really should shape a modern democracy. And when we talk about a modern democracy, we want a democracy where we have high levels of voter participation and turnout. No doubt we lag woefully behind countries in Europe that enjoy turnout and participation rates at the 80% level. We are far below that in the United States. And this is an administration that wants to reduce those numbers even more. They want to make sure that they find ways to depress, intimidate, and hold back the voices of Black and brown voters and other voters of color. And it is why at the NAACP we'll continue to use advocacy, protest, and aggressive litigation in the courts to ensure that we have an open, fair, and equal democracy where everyone can exercise their voice and participate.
2: I think the number is something like 65% for general elections. That means 35% of eligible voters don't vote. And in the midterms, it's like half of voters don't. The last one was something like 52% came out. Half the eligible voters in the United States are not voting. What an amazing force that would be if all people who are eligible came out to vote. Kristen Clark, I want to thank you so much for joining us, the general counsel of the NAACP. She just took on that position last month. She was previously assistant attorney general for civil rights at the U.S. Department of Justice. Coming up, Israel's deported two Palestine solidarity activists who were violently detained and taken to Israel when Israeli forces raided the Gaza-bound Global Samud Flotilla in international waters. Stay with us.

0: Let Freedom Ring by Tom Morello. He is going to be playing today. Grammy Award-winning artist, activist, and Rock and Roll Hall of Fame inductee at noon at 26 Federal Plaza. They've put out a poster that says, End ICE Abuse Now. He's performing in New York with Bruce Springsteen last night to thousands of people at Madison Square Garden. This is Democracy Now!, democracynow.org, The War and Peace Report. I'm Amy Goodman with Juan Gonzalez. Israel's deported two activists who were violently abducted from a Gaza-bound humanitarian aid flotilla. They were abducted by Israeli forces in international waters last month. The activists were sailing with the Global Samud Flotilla, which was challenging Israel's maritime blockade and trying to deliver humanitarian aid to Palestinians devastated by years of war. Thiago Avila of Brazil and Spanish national Palestinian Saif Abu Keshek were among 175 international activists forced off their aid ships at gunpoint. While most of the activists were released in Crete, Abu Keshek and Avila were taken to Israel for so-called questioning, according to Israeli authorities. Hadil Abu Saleh, an attorney on their legal team, called their detention unlawful and a, quote, sham proceeding with no legal basis intended to punish them for attempting to challenge Israel's illegal blockade on Gaza, unquote. The attorney also said they both faced severe physical abuse by their Israeli captors. The governments of Brazil and Spain, President Lula of Brazil and the Prime Minister of Spain, Pedro Sanchez, condemned Israel's actions and called for the immediate release of their citizens. Israel's foreign ministry accused Abu Keshek and Avila of affiliation with the Popular Conference for Palestinians Abroad, or PCPA, an organization U.S. and Israeli officials have claimed as a front for Hamas. Although no charges were brought against the two men, and they were released and deported on Sunday. This is Thiago Avila speaking to supporters after arriving in Sao Paulo, Brazil.
1: We need to defeat Netanyahu and Donald Trump. We need to defeat the war criminals. We need to defeat the industrial military complex that profits from war, the big tech that wants to control our lives. We need to build a different future for us. And yes, he committed another war crime, but what he did against us is nothing compared to what they do to Palestinians every single day. Once again, we always need to say this. It's not about us individually. It's about a people that has been suffering 8 decades of genocide and ethnic cleansing.
0: That's Brazilian activist Thiago Avila speaking upon his return to Brazil, where his mother, Teresa Regina de Avila Silva, sadly died while her son was in Israeli detention following a long illness. Fellow activist, Spanish national Saif Abu Keshek, also spoke to supporters following his release.
2: I left behind me thousands of Palestinian prisoners, children, women, and men. I'm sure that the treatment I face is not compared to the suffering they are going through. The testimonies we hear of their torture, of their violation on daily basis. We have to continue mobilizing. We cannot forget the Palestinian prisoners.
0: For more, we go now to Turkey, where we are joined by that activist, Saif Abu Keshek. He's a Spanish and Swedish national of Palestinian descent and a member of the Global Samud Flotilla Steering Committee, just released from Israeli detention and deported after being seized by Israeli forces in international waters in April. Saif, thank you so much for being with us. Can you describe your abduction? Can you describe what happened and particularly talk about what happened in Israeli custody in Israel?
3: Thank you. Thank you, Amy. And it's good to hear you again. I did not expect to be out such an early time. We are used on the continuous violations of Israel and for them to act as they want. So another crime, as Thiago said, has been committed, and we still see the complicity and the impunity that they act with. On the 30th of April, they also all of a sudden, on more than 700 nautical miles away from the shores of Gaza, they have intercepted part of our boats, and they started moving from one boat to another, collected around 175 a participant of the Global Simul Flotilla into a prison ship where we were asked to stay inside cargo containers that did not have any conditions. People were violently removed from their ships into the prison ship. Ships were left floating in the sea. One of the ships called Tam Tam. Participants were left inside the ship with a broken engine. Under the danger of drowning, without being provided any help or support, and were rescued by open arms. Then transporting us to the prison ship, people were violently strip searched, handcuffed, and then pushed inside the cargo containers. Then some of us were being picked up slowly. Was very difficult to know what is exactly what's happening, but was in the middle of the international waters. Me and Thiago were transported into a different military ship and then taken to occupied Palestine. Arrived there on Saturday morning, where the police was waiting for us, and then directly we were taken into the Shabak, which is the Israeli Secret Service, and started interrogation. Until Friday, a few days ago, when we were informed that investigation is being closed and that we will be deported. When they introduced themselves, as the unit that is responsible for investigations around Gaza. I had 8 investigators questioning me on different occasions with their continuous version of story that they have the right to go into 700 nautical miles, that Gaza is not being besieged, that there is no blockade, that there is no genocide, that there is no military occupation, that settlers are normal citizens, even if they move around with guns and they attack people. One of the investigators told me that you should fight against other types of occupation, like, you know, Tenerife. I told him, well, there are no protests in Tenerife. And they said, they killed them all. We tried to do this in Gaza. We only managed to kill 100,000, but we have finished all our bombs. And that's the number that we have managed to kill. We were hearing every day the screams of other Palestinians who were being tortured inside this investigation center all the time, during the day, during the night, deprivation of sleep, transportation to the court. It has been a process to see how Israel is evolving with impunity. I think they are acting in a way that we could expect next interception to be at the shores of Ibiza or at the shores of Mallorca, where there is no limit for the crime that they are willing to take, the risks that they are willing to put people in, just to justify a false accusation that they have nothing to prove, and they don't need even to explain why they are doing this, illegally kidnapping all of us. So what we really have to be concerned of, if we have somebody with a double nationality, that we have seen such a huge mobilization politically, and we have seen the media coverage and the social mobilizations everywhere. Imagine how Palestinians are being treated. Imagine the violations that people from Palestine are receiving. I mean, we heard about packs of dogs that are being trained to rape Palestinian men. Yes.
0: We have 10 seconds.
3: Just to say that the testimonies that we are receiving from the Palestinian prisoners who are being released is nothing compared to the experience that we have. The continuous rape of women, of men, the continuous violations, the administrative detention. This is a government that is acting this way for so long.
0: We have to leave it there. Saif Abukeshek, Spanish and Swedish national, Palestinian origin, speaking to us from Turkey. That does it for our show. We'll be in Austin and Houston this weekend.
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6: There's a moment where Martin Luther King Jr. and several others have a meeting in a hotel suite in which they're strategizing and talking about, discussing the compromise and how to respond. And they hold a meeting without Hamer present, which was intentional on their part because they didn't want her as part of the conversation. But she found out about the meeting. And she crashed the party.
5: Today we're in conversation about the remarkable life of Fannie Lou Hamer, a woman who contracted polio and would be disabled all of her life, a woman who was unknowingly forced sterilized, and a woman who'd rise against both racial and gender discrimination to become one of the iconic figures of the civil rights and voting rights movements. Our guest is historian Keisha Blaine. She is the author of the book, Until I Am Free, Fannie Lou Hamer's Enduring Message to America. That's next on Letters and Politics.

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1: For Pacifica Radio, I'm Christina Onnestad. It's day 30 of a government shutdown. Democrats still holding to their demands to extend pandemic-era subsidies for health insurance under the Affordable Care Act, set to expire at the end of the year. They're trying to soften the impacts of a government shutdown with legislation to extend SNAP benefits that are slated to expire Saturday. Republicans not allowing that to move forward. Christopher Martinez has more.
2: Senate Democrats have proposed a bill to fund the SNAP food aid program for low-income families, also known as food stamps, as well as the WIC program for women, infants, and children. But Republicans are not going for it. Republican John Thune of North Dakota is the Senate Majority Leader.
3: Mr. President, enough is enough. This bill is a cynical attempt to provide political cover for Democrats to allow them to carry on their government shutdown.
2: Democrats are not taking the blame for the SNAP crisis. Instead, they blame the Trump administration for not using a contingency fund to pay for the programs. Senate Democratic Leader Chuck Schumer.
4: Right now, we're staring down the barrel at two crises at once. A health care crisis and a hunger crisis, and both are caused by one man. Donald Trump.
2: Republican lawmakers and President Trump have offered to negotiate over Affordable Care Act subsidies that are set to expire, the big sticking point for Democrats. But they say they'll do that only after a Republican short-term funding bill is passed. Schumer does not trust them.
4: They always say, do it later. Do it later. Later, to quote Martin Luther King Jr. in his letter from the Birmingham jail, means never. They have had since March to do this. They voted three times against it. So this idea, do it later, been there, done that.
2: I'm Christopher Martinez.
1: Some 24 million Americans use the Affordable Care Act marketplace to purchase health insurance. Some 22 million Americans receive a subsidy. According to the Kaiser Family Foundation, should the pandemic-era subsidies expire at the end of the year, premiums for health insurance would double on average. The Trump administration is making good on the president's executive order to train National Guard troops for civil unrest, signed in August. An investigation by the UK's Guardian, citing Pentagon documents yesterday, reveals the military's ordered National Guard in all 50 states to form quick reaction forces trained in riot control, including the use of batons, body shields, tasers, and pepper spray. Most states ordered to train 500 National Guard members for a total of 23,500 troops nationwide. The chief executive of Vet Voice Foundation, Janessa Goldbeck, a former Marine Corps captain, says the move is an attempt by the president to normalize national militarized police force and forewarns the force could be used to send troops to suppress voter turnout and disrupt the fair operation of elections in Democratic states. The Department of Justice is preparing to send federal election observers to California and New Jersey next week, targeting two Democratic states holding off-year elections following requests from their state Republican parties. California Governor Gavin Newsom has called it an attempt at voter intimidation. Hurricane Melissa has swept through Haiti, Jamaica, and Cuba, leaving a trail of destruction in its wake. Officials say more than 30 people have been killed across the Caribbean. Several studies on climate change released Wednesday gave a dire look at planetary warming ahead of next month's global climate talks. One study by Oxfam says 308 of the world's billionaires have a carbon emissions total that would make them, if they were a country, the 15th most polluting country in the world. The Federal Reserve Wednesday cut its key interest rate by 0.25% in an effort to support flagging employment numbers and high prices. Treasury Secretary Scott Bessent says China's agreed to purchase 25 million metric tons of U.S. soybeans annually, including 12 million metric tons between now and January. The agreement to last for 3 years, he made the announcement after President Donald Trump met with Chinese leader Xi Jinping to discuss trade and tariffs. Just before the meeting, Trump posted on social media he's renewing U.S. nuclear weapons testing for the first time in 3 decades. decades. It's unclear whether Trump's renewed push for nuclear weapons testing would detonate nuclear warheads. The U.S. has not done so since 1992 because of a test ban. Beatrice Finn, former executive director of the Nobel Peace Laureate ICANN, International Campaign to Abolish Nuclear Weapons, said estimates of past nuclear testing killed as many Americans as its bombs on Hiroshima and Nagasaki did. I'm Christina Onnestad, reporting for Pacifica Radio.
0: Good day and welcome to Letters and Politics. I'm Mitch Jezerich. Today we're going to be in conversation about the great civil rights and voting rights activist of the 20th century, Fannie Lou Hamer. Born to a sharecropping family in the deep south of Mississippi, Fannie Lou Hamer would rise in a world that tried to dismiss her because she was black, and in a movement that tried to dismiss her because she was a woman. Still, her voice rose to be heard then and still being heard today. My guest for this conversation is Dr. Keisha N. Blaine. Keisha Blaine's an award-winning historian of the 20th century United States with interest in African-American history, the modern African diaspora, and women's and gender study. She's associate professor of history at the University of Pittsburgh and president of the African American Intellectual History Society. She is the author of the book, Until I Am Free, Fannie Lou Hamer's Enduring Message to America. She joins me over Zoom. Keisha Blaine, it is a great pleasure to welcome you to this radio program.
5: Thank you so much for having me.
0: What's fascinating to me, among many things that are fascinating to me, but where I want to begin is when we usually talk about icons of the civil rights and the voting rights movements of the middle of the 20th century, we're frequently talking about men, but also we're usually talking about people. We're talking about Martin Luther King Jr., Stokely Carmichael, Malcolm X. We're talking about people who Malcolm X's story is a little bit more complex, but we're usually talking about people who got their start early, maybe late teens, early 20s into politics, oftentimes through school, through SNCC, these kind of things. Mm-hmm. What's fascinating about Fannie Lou Hamer is she doesn't even go to her first political meeting until she's well into her 40s. And it's at this meeting that she even really realizes she has a right to vote.
5: Yes, this part of Hamer's story, I think, really sets her apart from so many other activists, as you point out. In August 1962, she attended this mass meeting in Mississippi. This was organized by the Student Nonviolence Coordinating Committee, also known as SNCC. And as you point out, the activists in SNCC primarily were young people. And this was a group of mostly college age students who had come together initially at Shaw University through the very important work of Ella Baker, who was the visionary of the group. And many of these activists were, well, significantly younger than Hamer, who, when she attended that meeting in August 1962, was, as you point out, 44 years old. She did not initially plan to attend the meeting, but her friend encouraged her to attend the meeting. And I'm certainly glad she did. It was such an important step in her life. It was a moment where she found her calling, certainly a political awakening, but also in many ways a spiritual awakening. She felt in that moment that it was God's plan for her to become an activist, for her to get involved in SNCC, to play a leading role in the expansion of Black political rights.
0: Religion is central to her in her activism.
5: It is. And I absolutely wanted to emphasize this in the book, because one of the things that always stayed with me as I read about Fannie Lou Hamer over the years and certainly did the research for this book, there were moments where I would ask myself, how in the world did she even have the motivation to keep going? She went through so much. I'm sure we'll talk about many of the challenges that she endured today. And I think she could have easily walked away. She could have easily given up and said, this is too much. But she kept pushing. And one of the reasons that she kept pushing was because she had a sense that God was on her side. She truly believed that this was not solely a political mission, but a spiritual one. She saw herself as speaking light into a world of darkness. And she wanted to ensure that she lived out her life's purpose. She certainly cared what people thought. She listened to other people. But the point is that she didn't answer to individuals. She felt like she answered directly to God. It was divinely ordained. I think because of that particular perspective, it gave her the drive to keep pushing forward, even when people were very critical or even dismissive of her.
0: Dr. Blaine, I'm going to take just one quick time out here. Everything's going great. I'm getting a little bit of a rubbing sound of your microphone, I think, on your clothes, which is very common for one of the hanging, for the hanging microphones. It's a very common occurrence, but it's not terrible, but
5: So maybe I can try it without it, or if you prefer the mic, it might be my hair. Do you want to try it? You want to try speaking without the mic? I can remove the entire...
0: Well, we could try it. I'm not hearing it now, so it might have been the hair.
5: I wasn't looking closely. Okay.
0: I was not looking close. Oftentimes it's someone's tie or jacket or you name it. But yeah, it's a very common occurrence for me. This is part of my life, always trying to get the technical stuff right. But I think
5: to repeat, I won't. I mean, I'll end up saying it slightly differently. But if you want
0: It wasn't terrible. It was just slightly there, but I was like, let me try to see if we could deal with it early on so it doesn't have to be an issue later on. Okay, I'll jump back into this now.
5: Okay.
0: 3, 2, 1. And your biography on Fannie Lou Hamer is also part intellectual biography of Fannie Lou Hamer. And it's obviously faith is important when it comes to religion, but there's also an intellectual framework that is involved in here as well. Could we see this at all in what was known as the Black social gospel and that tradition?
5: I think so. And I would mention here that it was very important for me to center the intellectual history because I wanted to ensure that people reading the book would leave with not only a sense of what Hamer had gone through in her life, but more so what she believed, that they would get a sense of her ideas, certainly how they developed over time, how developments taking place not only in Mississippi, but across the nation and across the globe shaped Fannie Lou Hamer's perspective. And even more importantly, I wanted them to see how this woman who had very limited formal education. She only had a sixth grade education, but she was quite brilliant. And I say this because what is so powerful about her was that she was able, I think, to learn from so many people around her and often just through observation. But particularly, I think her life helps us see the power of the Black intellectual tradition. How, for example, knowledge is passed down generation to generation, how even those who may not have an opportunity to attend formal school are able to pass words of wisdom. They're able to share knowledge, oftentimes through storytelling. I think we can see how Fannie Lou Hamer developed as an intellectual outside of the traditional walls, of a classroom setting, but no less influential and no less impactful. And I think absolutely you can talk about the social gospel within this context. It is deeply tied to Hamer's story.
0: And again, her going to her first political meeting and really getting involved in politics begins when she's 44 years of age. But that's not to say that the first four decades of her life aren't important. They're very important. Right. I want to talk about some of those things. She's born on October 6th. 1917 to a family of sharecroppers in Mississippi, the youngest of 20 children, which is also quite interesting to think about. And her grandparents were enslaved themselves. Were they enslaved near where she grew up? Was this all in Mississippi?
5: Yes. I mean, Fannie Lou Hamer had deep roots in Mississippi. In fact, I think one of the things I talk about in the book, which is so striking, there's a moment where when she's eventually able to travel, I talk about the trip that she takes to the African continent in 64. She reflects on her family and experiences a sense of pain that she doesn't know as much. She certainly knows her grandparents. She spoke about her grandmother in particular. But she talks about that feeling of displacement, which I think many African Americans certainly understand in the context of the 20th century of not knowing much about who, long lost relatives might be. In this case, Hamer had traveled to Guinea and she saw people who she would say resembled some of her relatives, and she wondered, could she be related? But of course, would never know. But yes, she had deep roots in Mississippi, and as you know, stayed in Mississippi for her entire life.
0: She started working as a sharecropper herself at the age of six.
5: Mm-hmm. Yes, and the way this happened was quite extraordinary. Really, a somewhat shocking story when you think of it, because Hamer was lured into a life of sharecropping. As I explained, she was born into a sharecropping family, but her parents did not expect her to be sharecropping, certainly not yet at the age of six. Still a very tender age. There's only so much one could do at that age. But Hamer talks about how the white landowner approached her at age six and lured her into sharecropping by telling her that if she would pick cotton, he would give her candy from the store. And of course, one can imagine a six-year-old would find that proposition appealing, but it was a trap. And once she picked the cotton, at that moment, she never stopped picking cotton. This, I think, helps us understand broadly what life was like in the Jim Crow South. And particularly how sharecropping was a system of exploitation, one that affected all members of the family, not only the parents in this case, but, you know, as someone as young as six would be expected and in this case would be lured into working every day, you know, as she would say, from sunup to sundown, very much in, you know, we can see the similarities to the institution of slavery. And I think this particular experience is key to understanding how Hamer emerges as a grassroots activist in Mississippi. She could relate to the people. She truly had a way of speaking to others because she had lived in the same community. I think because of her knowledge, her awareness, she was able to reach people in a way that I think other people could not, for those who came into the community from other places.
0: You said that she never stopped picking cotton. Does that even include her time when she does get involved politically?
5: No. So ultimately, effectively, she becomes a civil rights activist in August 1962. And one of the things that's so interesting about this experience is that she volunteers initially to register to vote. When she learns about her right to vote as a citizen of the United States, she's eager to try. She wants to register to vote. But in doing so, she's ultimately kicked off of the plantation where she worked. The white landowner made it very clear to her that if she did not go back to the courthouse and withdraw her registration, she would have to leave. So she left. And so that effectively marked the moment where she walked away from sharecropping. But in truth, she remained involved. So, for example, later in the late 1960s, she established a farm. So she was still able to not only use her hands, but more so find ways to support other sharecroppers in the community. And of course, her husband continued working, her husband, Perry Papp Hamer. So I think that August 1962 moment is where we see the shift from sharecropping to a life fully devoted to advancing the cause of civil rights.
0: So she was organizing other sharecroppers.
5: Yes, she was, which is so significant. And in fact, she later, when she reflected on what happened in 62, when she was kicked off the plantation, as you can imagine, she was distraught because she recognized that this would hurt her financially, that it would hurt the family, it would cause a strain for her husband to have to take on the full responsibility of meeting all the expenses of the family. But she said that it was a blessing in disguise because it set her free, and it set her free to be able to help her people. And that's the way she spoke about it later. And so she did. She devoted herself to helping other sharecroppers. She knew how exploitative the system was, and so she tried to find strategies. And I think she was quite effective, particularly with Freedom Farm, of helping people build for themselves, grow their own crops, not having to rely on waiting for portions, or shares, as it were, in terms of the sharecropping system. So yes, absolutely, other sharecroppers, and encourage them to register to vote. Played a key role in leading workshops across the South on voting rights, really, I mean, as we were talking, I was even thinking about all of the college campuses she visited. So organized sharecroppers, certainly, but was also trying to reach younger people across the nation, spoke to women, spoke to anyone who would listen, quite frankly.
0: As a young girl, she contracted polio.
5: Mm-hmm.
0: And she was disabled. She did walk with a limp.
5: She did. And as I explained in the book, later on in her life, when she endured a brutal beating in 1963 in Winona, that particular beating worsened the limp and then also led to some other physical ailments. But this is key because one of the things that I emphasize in the book is that Hamer was a Black disabled activist. And we spoke about how she had limited formal education. That certainly set her apart. But the fact that she was a Black disabled woman organizing in Mississippi, that also meant that she was quite different than many of the leaders in the movement, which, as I argue, was a good thing in the sense that what made her different, I think, ultimately made her relate to ordinary people. People trusted her. They would listen to her because they saw her, as one of their own. And absolutely she was. But the irony is that those very same traits meant that other people in the movement sometimes treated her terribly. I mean, there are so many examples of other civil rights leaders speaking to Hamer in very disparaging ways. I think I read about in the book certain moments where even I was shocked to read how leaders who we certainly respect and elevate in our history still just speaking to Hamer in ways that were unbecoming because they did not see her as a leader, even though clearly she was.
0: Her life was, before we get what we recognize today as a modern disability rights movement, sort of seen mm-hmm. as being born in the 1970s. Did she ever talk about being disabled or disability itself?
5: Hamer did reference this. You know, it wasn't one of the primary topics that she grappled with. I think if you look at her speeches primarily throughout the 60s and 70s, she would talk a lot about voting rights. She would certainly talk about economic justice. I think she was very open with people to talk about her own experiences. Certainly, you mentioned that she had contracted polio. She spoke about the physical abuse and how it affected her body. So she was not ashamed, to talk about the parts of her life that I think were certainly difficult. You know, she didn't shy away from talking about disability as she weren't, as she was not also shy about talking about the forced sterilization that she endured in 1961. And so disability was certainly at the forefront, even if it wasn't something that she spoke about as much as she spoke of a range of other topics like voting rights, economic justice, and also women's empowerment.
0: This is Letters and Politics, and we are in conversation about the life of Fannie Lou Hamer. Our guest is Dr. Keisha N. Blaine, award-winning historian of the 20th century United States. She is a associate professor of history at the University of Pittsburgh, also president of the African American Intellectual History Society. She is the author of the book, Until I Am Free, Fannie Lou Hamer's Enduring Message to America. You just referenced my next question, what I want to talk more about, and I learned this from your book. I did not realize it, and it's a very profound part of her story, is that she was, as many African-American women were in this period of time, she was forcibly sterilized. Mm-hmm. Tell me about that.
5: Yes. In 1961, 1 year before she joined the movement, Hamer was hospitalized. She had a small uterine tumor. It was a non-cancerous tumor, and she was supposed to have a fairly small procedure. The white doctor who performed the surgery, unbeknownst to Hamer, actually removed her uterus. And as I explained in the book, that experience in and of itself was traumatic, as one can imagine. But to add insult to injury, he did not tell her what he had done, and she did not find out until after she went back to the plantation and heard people talking about it. The doctor was related to the wife of the plantation owner. And people were whispering about what Hamer had experienced. And when she found out, she confronted him.
0: She found out through the grapevine.
5: Yes, yes. Through gossip, people are talking about her. And it's just devastating to imagine what that must have been like. And she was angry. As you can imagine, she confronted the doctor and he did not provide an explanation. And as I explained in the book, this was certainly a common practice. It was quite common in Mississippi. In fact, the hospital where Hamer had the procedure done in Sunflower County had many Black women who would go in for all kinds of minor procedures and go through the same experience. And Hamer decided, which is such a, I think, a powerful part of her story, she decided that she would bear witness to this. She decided that she would not keep it to herself, you know, as painful and traumatic as it was for her to endure this. When she joined the movement, she decided that she would speak out about forced sterilizations in order to shed light on the practice, not only because of what was happening in Mississippi, but of course, what was happening across the South and also in other parts of the nation. And so the forced sterilization became a focal point for Hamer's activism. You know, it became a way for her to talk about broadly medical racism, medical violence, and the unique experiences of Black and Brown women, and particularly of impoverished Black and Brown women. It is absolutely a critical part of her story. And one of the things that she brings into her activism when she is organizing a bit later around women's rights, she's once again talking about the forced sterilization, talking about what Black women in particular are enduring at the hands of the state, in this case, through white doctors.
0: Now, I've been gearing all my questions towards her early life when, of course, her legacy, a lot of that is based on once she gets involved politically. But there is a lot here I found fascinating and that I learned from your book. And so one last question before we get kind of in well into the 60s here. And that is she was working in the sharecropper's home as well. That's correct. And
5: yes.
0: And the sharecroppers would not. The white owner of the of the plantation, I guess, would not allow her to eat at the table with them, even though she was working in the home. And she has this quote, sort of her way of getting back at them. And I just want to read it quickly because it's so great. And you have it in your book. It's this quote. "Now, one thing that would really bug me was when they would tell me that I couldn't eat at the table with them. I would have to wait for all of them to be finished. So what I do was eat first. I would just eat and have myself a time. And maybe some of the things I'd done wasn't right because I would eat out of all the spoons and watch them eat behind me. And whenever they would leave home, I would get in that bathtub because I didn't have one. I would get in that bathtub and I would take me a bubble bath." That was great.
5: Absolutely. You know, and as you were reading that, I thought immediately, and of course, this is a parallel that I draw, you know, in the book, to so many other similar accounts within the context of slavery. You think about so many Black women who were working on plantations, you know, enslaved Black women being treated in the same way, sometimes caring for white children, and even cooking the food in the house and not being allowed to sit at the table, not being allowed to, you know, to even be in these spaces. But in a similar way, they found through these acts the ability to resist, to covertly challenge white supremacy. And I wanted to emphasize the story in the book so people would get a glimpse of just the diverse ways that Black people stood up for themselves. Absolutely, Jim Crow in this particular context was a violent and oppressive system. But it's important to know that Black people were constantly resisting. They were not passive. You know, they were trying to dismantle these systems. And sometimes that came through this very small act of taking that bubble bath when you know that you could get in a whole lot of trouble for doing so. So I think that helps people see Hamer's own defiance and the recognition that this was not acceptable, right? That, you know, this was not a system that was fair, and this was her way to push back.
0: So Fannie Lou Hamer goes to the SNCC meeting in 1962. It's at this meeting she learns she actually has a right to vote. This is a good 90 years after the Civil War amendments to the Constitution that were meant for the enfranchisement of black males at the time. Mm-hmm. It might be shocking to people today to know that for many people, especially who listen to radio, who were alive in 1962, to realize that people didn't realize they had a right to vote.
5: Yes. You know, when I reflect on this, once again, it takes me back to the period of slavery. We know, for example, that white people went to great lengths to ensure that enslaved black people could not have access to, formal education, that they, created all of these roadblocks to ensure that they would not learn how to read and write. And in a similar way to what we just discussed, black people resisted and found ways around these strategies. But I think this is also true in the context in which Hamer is living in Mississippi in the early 20th century. There are several things that she points out. One, she emphasizes the fact that she is in a remote area. And this is not to say that it's impossible for information to circulate. But what that means is that there's certain things that simply difficult to get into, even in terms of I think as we're talking, I'm thinking about the process by which people are trying to, circulate even leaflets and pamphlets, for example. It's not easy to get that into the hands of people in certain communities, especially if they are working on, a white plantation where they don't have full autonomy, where they could get in trouble, for example, even if they are trying to gather and strategize. I mean, there are all of these restrictive, I think, measures which suggest that it's not too shocking to imagine that someone like Hamer could be working as a sharecropper and not know her full rights as a citizen of the United States. Keep in mind, too, that, by the early 1960s, only 5% of black people in the state of Mississippi were registered to vote. We're talking about an estimated 450,000 people in the state at the time. Well, what's the reason? It's absolutely tied to all of these roadblocks. But the truth is, one of the efforts to keep people out of the ballot box is through restricting access to information, making sure people don't actually know what their rights are. And having limited formal education also contributes to this narrative, because Hamer, as I mentioned, did not continue in school past the sixth grade. So there's only so much she would have had access to. So those are some of the circumstances that I think are important to reflect on, to explain why it took so long for Hamer to find out her rights as a citizen of the United States. But what is powerful in the story is that when she finds that out, she is determined to tell everyone. And so, when you look at her speeches, Hamer is constantly referencing the Reconstruction Amendments, as you point out. She's constantly talking about the 13th, 14th, and 15th Amendments because she's emphasizing to people, listen, according to the Constitution, we have these rights. We should not have to be necessarily fighting for rights that have already been granted to us, at least in theory. But for her, it becomes, I think, a sense of urgency to push people to say, listen, it is, we're talking about in the 1960s, we

0: for that and these Civil War amendments. And now we see Fannie Lou Hamer picking up these Civil War amendments and running with them. Can you tell me more about her evolution of thought afterwards about these amendments and about voting in general?
1: Yes, I think one of the things that is so interesting about Hamer is very, I think at the very beginning when she's from 1962 onward, she's constantly going back to the Constitution. She's emphasizing the Constitution as a way to make a larger argument, really to all Americans, to white America in particular, saying that if indeed you are committed to the ideals stated in the Constitution, then you have to support Black political rights. There's really no other way to imagine a democracy if you're going to allow, in the context of Mississippi, you know, 450,000 Black residents to essentially not have a voice in how decisions are, you know, in how decisions are being made on a statewide level. So she goes back constantly to the Constitution, and it becomes, I think, for her, the focal point. On the one hand, she recognizes the limitations of that argument insofar as we know that even on the statewide level, there are all of these other laws, you know, such as well, we know things like poll taxes, but in particular, the literacy tests, which she encounters as one way to block her access to the ballot box. So she's aware she's aware that all of these are happening at the same time that she's saying, look at what the Constitution has granted us. But what is also intriguing, I think, about Hamer's development of thought is within a few years, I mean, she goes by the end of 1962, she begins to shift her language from one of primarily civil rights to one of human rights. And this becomes, I think, such an important shift for her because it's reflective of, you know, what happens when you travel. I mean, in particular, we see the power of travel in this case. She's able to have conversations that I think help her see broadly that the struggle that, you know, that she's a part of isn't just one that can be understood in national terms and has to be thought of in a global sort of way. And so she begins to then talk about Black voting rights and political rights broadly as not solely things that are granted by the U.S. Constitution, certainly they are, but more so that these are rights that should be granted to Black people as part of a larger conversation of human rights. And so I think that is an important development. And it happens quite quickly from 1962 to 1964. But it is part of her development, which makes her message all the more impactful.
0: And this is when our ideas about human rights are also evolving generally. I mean, human rights, our notion of human rights is actually a very modern thing that we have. I do want to ask you about the struggles that she had as a woman within the civil rights and voting rights movements as well. Maybe one way you can talk about this and go anywhere you like, but this was definitely true, and which most people know Fannie Lou Hamer today for, was what happened at the 1964 Democratic Convention, where she was resisted not just by Democrats but also by people within the movement. Tell me about that, maybe within the context of what happened at the DNC in 1964.
1: Yes, I think it's important, you know, as you point out, to emphasize that Hamer encountered a lot of resistance at the DNC. And I think she was initially surprised by the amount of resistance that she encountered, specifically from civil rights activists. There are several things, just to provide a bit of context. You know, Hamer, several months before coming to the DNC, had helped to establish the Mississippi Freedom Democratic Party, which played such a pivotal role in the fight for Black political rights, particularly because the MFDP, they were challenging the statewide Democratic Party, which was an all-white Democratic Party.

0: party, and this, as we know, is part of a broader pattern at this time. Southern Democrats, in this particular context, did not support Black political participation. And Hamer was part of an effort to challenge this. The reason she showed up at the DNC in the first place was because she was trying to pressure the National Party to seat the MFDP, so ultimately give full representation to the party that was inclusive, to the one that was going to represent Mississippi broadly, and not particularly the all-white party that would exclude Black people from the calculation. Things were not going her way. What was offered to her were two seats, and to be specific, two symbolic seats. They were non-voting seats, but they were symbolic. It was this kind gesture to say, we won't seat your group, but you can have this as a gesture, you know, of our appreciation and understanding, one might phrase it that way. Hamer resisted that because she felt like it absolutely fell short of why she had, you know, it fell short of the demands. That's not why she came to the DNC in the first place. However, other civil rights activists saw the utility. They saw the importance of accepting the compromise. Their attitude, for the most part, was this was a good way to build bridges. This was a good way to send a message to particularly Lyndon B. Johnson, you know, and, you know, the National Democratic Party. This was a way to send a message that collaboration was possible. They were essentially thinking about the long game, one might say. And Hamer did not appreciate that approach. She felt like a compromise would ultimately be a defeat. It's one thing to have differences politically or, you know, or ideologically around these concerns, but what is troubling, which I think reveals the gender dynamics as well as even the class dynamics, is that many civil rights activists then approach Hamer in a very condescending way. Roy Wilkins from the NAACP, for example, called her an ignorant woman, which speaks to, you know, his own perceptions of her.
1: To her, you know, face.
0: Yes, which was painful, as you can imagine. And in just going through the you know, the records, I think that's the other part, too, that really stayed with me, is that people certainly spoke about Hamer behind her back, but they often said things to her directly. So she was very clear about where people stood. And there's another interesting exchange that I talk about where several of the leaders, you know, male leaders, are going to Hamer and they're saying, listen, you need to accept the compromise. And they're trying to assert their authority by emphasizing their experience, you know, their experience politically, their knowledge. And again, I mentioned earlier, you know, Hamer has a sixth grade education. She comes to the movement late. She doesn't have a lot of the experience and the networks and all of that. And so several of the male leaders there use that as a way to try to correct her and to tell her she needs to listen to them because they have the right answer. And Hamer resisted, as she often did. And she stood up for herself, even though she was absolutely hurt by some of the remarks that were made to her. And I should just quickly give another example, too, of how they treated her. There's a moment where Martin Luther King Jr. and several others have a meeting in a hotel suite in which they're strategizing and they're talking about discussing the compromise and how to respond. And they hold a meeting without Hamer present, which was intentional on their part because they didn't want her as part of the conversation. But she found out about the meeting and she crashed the party and she ran there and insisted that she play a part in the dialogue. And pressured them to actually move the meeting out of the hotel suite and into the hallway so that more people could be involved. And so these were the kinds of things that she endured. She has an exchange that I talk about in the book with Adam Clayton Powell, who, as we know, is a, you know, very well-respected politician.
1: From New York.
0: And right. Mm-hmm. And he's similarly trying to pressure Hamer, telling her, listen, you know, accept the compromise. You need to listen. and she's not listening to him. And so he says to her, you know, do you know who I am? Because he's trying to understand how she could be so resistant to his ideas. And he says, do you know who I am? And she says, I absolutely know who you are. But let me ask you, how many bales of cotton have you picked? How many beatings have you taken? And I think that was a way for her to emphasize to him that she was not going to be swayed by anyone trying to assert any kind of authority over her because of their position, their title, ranking, all of that. She did not care. More to the point, she was saying to him, I have real life experience. And that real life experience makes me just as a valuable leader in the space as you are. And so I hear you. I know who you are, but I'm still resisting your suggestion. And so I think that part of Hamer's story is to me so amazing, because you see her pushing against sexism, patriarchy, you know, classism, all of these things. She's resisting in order to make sure that her voice is heard.
1: Tell me about Fannie Lou Hamer and the 1965 Voting Rights Act.
0: Well, one of the things that I find so powerful about her story, I think it's important to understand that she absolutely is one of the people we have to identify as playing a key role in laying the groundwork for the passage of the 65 Voting Rights Act. Hamer, as I think most people will know, since that tends to be, you know, what we tend, generally, if you know anything about Hamer, you'll know about her speech at the 1964 convention. So, of course, all of these things are happening behind the scenes, and there are all of these discussions about this compromise. But what most people remember to this very day is Hamer giving this very moving testimony about her experiences in Mississippi. She spoke about state-sanctioned violence. She spoke about voter suppression. She spoke about the brutal beatings that she endured in her effort to advance Black political rights. And that was not a small thing, because what I often emphasize is Hamer's testimony was so powerful that it terrified the president of the United States. Lyndon B. Johnson at the time ultimately decided to hold an impromptu press conference just to divert attention away from Hamer's speech.
1: He knew Hamer was going to speak. It was going to garner attention, perhaps media attention.
0: Exactly.
1: And so he holds a press conference.
0: Exactly. And that's so important to emphasize, because it helps us see how meaningful, how influential that speech actually was. And the irony is he failed in his effort, because for one thing, those who were present who heard Hamer speak in person were moved, deeply moved. But even more so, those who heard the speech later, once the speech was later aired, they were stunned. One of the things that I find intriguing in the process of doing the research, you would be hard-pressed to find anyone who would talk about the 1964 DNC who didn't mention Hamer. It's almost as though nothing else happened at that convention. It's every single account, people will talk about that Black woman from Mississippi who gave a speech that, you know, might have moved them to tears, that had them stop in their track, that made them look within and question themselves. There are so many people whose lives were radically transformed because of that speech. The irony is, when Hamer walked away from the DNC, she did not leave feeling like she had accomplished much. She actually left feeling defeated because of the issue, you know, because of the circumstances concerning the compromise that she rejected. And she felt like she didn't leave with the very thing that she wanted. I don't think she even fully grasped how powerful her speech was. But I think that speech ultimately set the stage for a number of key developments. I would argue that Lyndon B. Johnson himself, as much as he tried to block the speech, ended up being moved and transformed by the speech, as so many others were. And it forced him, it was certainly one of the key developments that forced him to shift his perspective. And it was also, I think, the moment, we sort of look at, we see these moments throughout our history, you know, where we have a particular development that sways public opinion in interesting ways. And we see that, for example, with the Montgomery bus boycott or even the Emmett Till case. Like, there were all of these moments. And I think the 1964 testimony, Hamer's testimony at that DNC, is another example of a moment in time that has the ability to shift public opinion and get people to recognize that this was not solely a Black problem. This wasn't just, oh, you know, this is African-Americans are having these challenges. No, this is an American problem. Every person in the United States needed to be concerned. They needed to be concerned about the way that Black people are being treated as second-class citizens. And so without fail, I think the speech laid the groundwork for the passage of the Voting Rights Act, which, as we know, significantly expanded Black political participation. And Hamer has to be credited as one of the activists who made that possible.
1: And people can find the speech pretty easily online if they want to go hear it, especially after what you just said about it. She died in 1977. She wasn't in necessarily a good place when that happened. She was also in need of help and seemed to be ignored largely. Mm-hmm. Tell me about the end of her life.
0: Yes, one of the things that I discuss in the book, and I have to admit that that last chapter was perhaps the most difficult one to write, because I still feel a sense of frustration that someone like Hamer, who devoted her life to helping other people, who was so selfless, ends up toward the end of her life being at a place where she could not often find the help that she needed. You know, it is important to recognize that Hamer, I think, pushed and pushed and pushed until she couldn't push any longer. And there were all of these moments where she was experiencing, just exhaustion for sure. She was exhausted. She had worked so much. You know, I sometimes, when I even look through the records of her travel itinerary, it's baffling to me how she would just go from city to city to city. Sometimes she would be doing 4 or 5 events in one city, you know, just hardly taking time to rest. She was, if someone invited her to speak, she was there, and she was always willing to support others for, you know, doing a range of different things. She would be there if they asked her to come. And the problem is that not only was she physically exhausted, but she was also dealing with several health issues. She had diabetes untreated. She wasn't paying attention to it. She was just moving along. There was a moment where she was standing in a picket line and just fainted. And I think for so many people around her, it, you know, it was a shock, but it was also the result of her being physically ill, but not actually paying attention to those signs. And there was even another incident where I was so surprised to see where Hamer was instructed, you know, by doctors to just stay home, rest, you know, don't go on the road, you know, just take it easy for a bit. She was still doing interviews. She was still trying to plan trips, and in fact, still traveled at moments where she should not have been traveling. But the point is that toward the end of her life, I think what's so unfortunate is that when she became very sick, and she was also dealing with just a litany of so many bills, so many financial problems at the time, there were days where she could not find anyone to help her. I mean, certainly her husband was there, and her family was there to support. But there were days where she would express frustration. She wanted to see her friends. She wanted to see others. People were busy and doing other things and not always able to come by to see her. And she would grow frustrated. And so towards the end of her life, we see clear evidence that she was battling depression, that she was feeling distraught about her life in many ways. And she was never, I think, regretful of anything she had done. And she was absolutely remained committed towards the very end. But I think she felt really sad that she did not have a lot of the people who she spent her life, you know, helping around her in her time of need. And she passed away in March of 1977. You know, she had developed breast cancer and, as I said, a host of other health issues. When she passed away, I think it was so hard for me to write about in the book because, of course, she has this lovely funeral and so many people come, you know, all these people show up and they talk about her life and her legacy. But it's just those last few years where she felt so down and expressed frustration that she couldn't find people. I think that's what stays with me the most, is how hard it is for people who fight for others oftentimes don't have those very same people they're fighting for. They don't have them around. That's hard.
1: Dr. Keisha N. Blaine has been our guest. She is Associate Professor of History at the University of Pittsburgh. She's also President of the African American Intellectual History Society. And she has joined us for a conversation on her book called Until I Am Free, Fannie Lou Hamer's Enduring Message to America. Dr. Blaine, that was a wonderful conversation, and I thank you.
0: Thank you for having me.
1: That does it for Letters and Politics. The show is produced by Deanna Martinez. Kristen Thomas is the engineer. Special thanks to the KPFA social media team. 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I'm Mitch Jezrich, and I thank you for listening.

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1: Welcome to the NewsHour. Defense Secretary Pete Hegseth testified in back-to-back Capitol Hill hearings today, where he faced bipartisan frustration about the Iran war and its rising costs.
2: With neither the Americans nor the Iranians softening their demands, the president left today for a high-stakes visit to Iran's chief ally, that's China. Mr. Trump will land in Beijing no closer to a resolution in the war he started, and with a ceasefire dangling on what he said yesterday was massive life support. Our Stephanie Tsai starts our coverage.
3: Defense subcommittee will come to order.
4: Amid a diplomatic deadlock with Iran, on Capitol Hill today, Defense Secretary Pete Hegseth didn't get specific about which direction the war might be headed next.
5: We have a plan to escalate if necessary. We have a plan to retrograde if necessary. We have a plan to shift assets.
4: Hegseth said the ceasefire President Trump yesterday called unbelievably weak was nonetheless still in effect. Even though military action is paused, the war's costs are mounting. That was a focus in a pair of congressional hearings today. The Pentagon's top budget official said the estimated price tag of the conflict had gone up substantially in less than 2 weeks, from $25 billion.
6: And so now we think it's closer to 29. That's because of updated repair and replacement of equipment costs, and also just general operational costs to keep people in theater.
4: In the Senate, both Democrats and Republicans expressed concern to Secretary Hegseth and other top military officials about the war and the soaring costs for American consumers due to the standoff in the Strait of Hormuz.
7: It seems to me that there's been a different plan almost daily with dealing with this problem.
8: My question remains, how do we reopen the Strait of Hormuz to commercial shipping? If we control it, how do we reopen it? And your average American is seeing this at the gas pump every single day.
4: Whether progress is made in ending the war may hinge on a meeting in Beijing between President Trump and China's President Xi Jinping. China is Iran's largest oil customer.
5: I think the most influence is in President Trump's hands and what he decides to do, and he'll
9: set
5: the terms of how this.
9: Well, what if China stopped
5: buying? But ultimately, China has a lot of leverage, you're right.
9: Yeah, they do.
4: But Trump downplayed Xi's leverage as he departed for China today.
10: Do you think he needs to intervene at all with the Iranians?
11: Do you think he can help in any way?
12: No, I don't think we need any help with Iran. We'll win it one way or the other. We'll win it peacefully or otherwise.
4: Iranian officials today said they were ready to resume talks, but not to acquiesce. Iran's parliament speaker, Mohammad Bagher Ghalibaf, posted on X, the longer they drag their feet, the more American taxpayers will pay for it. The president was asked about those rising prices outside the White House.
12: The only thing that matters when I'm talking about Iran, they can't have a nuclear weapon. I don't think about Americans' financial situation. I don't think about anybody. I think about one thing. We cannot let Iran have a nuclear weapon. That's all.
4: Meanwhile, key players in the region are urging de-escalation and diplomacy. Turkish and Qatari officials said the Strait of Hormuz should not be used as a weapon amid the ongoing conflict and urged parties to return to efforts led by intermediary Pakistan to find a negotiated end to the war. But Pakistan's position is not straightforward, according to some on Capitol Hill. Senator Lindsey Graham

0: address news reports that Pakistan is allowing Iranian military aircraft to park on its airfields.
1: I don't trust Pakistan as far as I can throw them. If they actually do have Iranian aircraft parked in Pakistan bases to protect Iranian military assets, that tells me we should be looking maybe for somebody else to mediate. No wonder this damn thing is going nowhere.
0: Another barrier in resolving the crisis, continued attacks between Israel and Hezbollah. The leader of the Iran-backed group, Naeem Qassem, said in a written statement today, "We will not abandon the battlefield and we will turn it into hell for Israel." Qassem called for Lebanon to withdraw from talks between Israeli and Lebanese officials set to resume this week in Washington. For the PBS NewsHour, I'm Stephanie Tsai.
2: Let's turn now to the economic impact of the war with Iran. The latest inflation report out today showed price increases for American consumers in April hit a three-year high, driven by a spike in the cost of gasoline. The Consumer Price Index, which includes energy and food costs, rose 3.8% year over year. That's according to the Labor Department. And that's compared to 2.4% in February, before the start of the war and the closure of the Strait of Hormuz. To unpack today's numbers, let's turn again to Heather Long, chief economist at Navy Federal Credit Union. Thanks for being here.
3: Thanks for having me.
2: So today's headline inflation rate is the highest we've seen since 2023, up half a percentage point from last month. What stands out to you in this report?
3: Inflation is a major problem again for the U.S. economy, and it's not just gas. We obviously are all feeling it as we go to the pump to fill up our cars, but it's also electricity prices. You mentioned food prices, everything from coffee to beef to a lot of vegetables are really up in price, some medical care costs, and don't forget those airfares have gone way up. So this is a broad problem, and it's hard for many to hide from. And the other thing that really stood out in this report is for the first time in 3 years, inflation is wiping out all wage gains. So you mentioned 3.8% inflation in the past year versus 3.6% wage gains. That means people are not able to make ends meet right now, a lot of Americans.
2: Yeah. When President Trump, as he said today, he said he's not prioritizing the economic impact to Americans as he negotiates with Iran. If the strait continues to stay closed or mostly closed, how severe could that impact become?
3: Well, we're already starting to see the preview of it so far. I mean, this data was for April, which feels already like a long time ago as prices continue to climb. I and many economists think inflation will probably hit 4%, maybe in May or the June readings. And look, if we don't have a resolution to the Middle East conflict, then we could see potentially even higher numbers. But even, I think, Jeff, the most important point is even if we do get that resolution to the war, inflation will remain pretty elevated for the rest of the year. This isn't going away anytime soon. And I think consumers will continue to feel that squeeze of inflation being above their wage gains probably for most of, not all of the year.
2: Inflation at 4% or higher, that's the expectation for the second half of the year?
3: Not the second half, for May or June, when we could hit that. But then inflation will continue to stay elevated, you know, probably above 3%, maybe in the 3.5% range. And so that's where it's going to eat up all of those wage gains, and people just really can't get ahead in an environment like that. You know, you can't just not eat your avocado toast or not go on to Disney and instead do a staycation in a tent in the backyard. That all sounds cute. But when the costs are rising of gas, of food, of the electricity, these are the basics. You got to pay those bills.
2: The president yesterday floated the idea of suspending the federal gas tax. There was also this idea of lowering tariffs on imported beef to ease food prices, but he pulled back on that amid pushback from domestic beef producers. Realistically, how much power does a president have to fight inflation in a moment like this?
3: Not a lot. President Biden learned that the hard way, and now President Trump and his administration is really grappling with this. There's not much they can do. Even the gas tax would need approval from Congress, so they can't just flip a light switch on that. And so that's his hands are really tied for a while, and unfortunately, obviously, people are really upset with the current situation that's going on. I do think tariffs is probably his easiest option. That's something he can do. And certainly a lot of Americans, as they're thinking about those Memorial Day cookouts and what they want to cook and looking at these prices for hamburgers and for steaks, would love to see a little relief.
2: Let's talk about the Fed, because Friday's jobs report was relatively steady, but the inflation number complicates this picture considerably. The president is pushing for lower interest rates, that we know. But with inflation running close to double the Fed's target, what does that mean for the incoming Fed chair, Kevin Warsh?
3: The outgoing Fed chair, Jerome Powell, probably has to leave a note on his desk for the new Fed chair, Kevin Warsh, and it probably has to say good luck in there somewhere. And these are really tough situation right now. You know, the traditional advice for central banks in an oil price crisis is to kind of ignore it for a while, knowing that eventually it'll go away and prices will reset. The problem for the Fed right now is it's not just oil prices, as we were talking about. Those food prices are going up, some medical costs are starting to go up, the electricity prices. So they can't just totally ignore what's going on. What it really means for you, me, and everyone we know in America, it means that the Fed is on hold. Interest rates are going to stay the same probably for the rest of the year, although December's a long way away, so maybe we get one cut at the end of the year.
2: Heather Long, always great to speak with you. Thank you.
3: Thanks a lot.
4: The president is traveling halfway around the world for less than 2 days for that state visit to China, and he's bringing a host of top American executives with him. Talks there are expected to encompass the complex economic and security postures of both nations. Nick Schifrin is in Beijing for the summit, and he joins me now. So, Nick, give us a preview. What's at stake here?
5: Well, Amna, it's a cliche, but this is the most important bilateral relationship in the world. It'll help determine everything from the prices we pay to the apps we use to the fate of our alliances. And this is a summit, frankly, between two men who have centralized decision-making. So as we'll talk about all week, there's national security concerns. Iran, of course, whether China will put pressure on Iran. Taiwan, will President Trump agree to delay an arms sale or even weaken diplomatic language over Taiwan? But the deliverables, as we call them, from this summit are really expected to focus on trade and investment. And that is a good thing, says Sean Stein, the president of the U.S.-China Business Council, who I spoke to earlier today in Beijing.
6: When the two presidents talk, good things happen. So we're quite optimistic that the two presidents are going to find a really good landing zone on a lot of different areas. So what both countries need more than anything else is they need stability. And I think having the two presidents talk is going to be an injection of stability that's going to help keep the relationship on an even keel that it needs to be, you know, for the next year or even beyond.
5: To that point, President Trump will come here with CEOs. That hasn't happened in decades. The U.S. is pushing announcements on boards of trade and investment. And at the summit, or shortly thereafter, we expect U.S. and China to announce deals over Boeing jets, agriculture, including sales of American beef and pork. And as we know, Amna, President Trump is always looking for that big number when it comes to investments. And so that's what we'll be looking for, that number, but also what he gives up or what concessions he may consider in order to get that number.
4: Nick, as you've been reporting, both sides have been pressuring each other economically over this past year. Does one side come in with more leverage than the other?
5: Well, I think both sides feel like they have more leverage than the other. The U.S. could always raise tariff rates, which have been reduced. The U.S. has maintained restrictions on semiconductors. And the U.S. believes that Beijing has overplayed its hand when it comes to its own export restrictions. But the fact is that China has weathered President Trump's tariffs, which have had a much less of an economic impact than Beijing feared. Beijing is now much more self-sufficient when it comes to technology, despite those U.S. export controls. And Beijing has found a real leverage point, and that is rare earths, especially rare earth magnets, which the U.S. and the rest of the world need, and China has a near monopoly on. And all of that adds up to an emboldened China and a rising group of Chinese advisors who are U.S. hawks, says Stein.
6: Just like the United States system has got, you know, pragmatists, it's got China hawks, it's got, you know, this whole spectrum of views. I think on the Chinese side, they've got their America hawks and their pragmatists and all of that. And what it means is it means that the America hawks voice is growing louder on the Chinese side. I think the Chinese are feeling much more self-confident now than they were a year ago. I think they're no longer intimidated by tariffs the way they were. And I think that they're feeling more comfortable at their place in the world.
5: Now, that said, the U.S. is China's single largest trading partner, and China's economy faces serious headwinds. So, Amna, the focus here on Beijing, the language that we hear from Chinese officials and also the state nationalist tabloid Global Times, as they put it, quote, they are looking for more stability in a world undergoing turbulence and transformation.
4: Nick, the other big question is whether or not we'll see any cooperation on Iran, which is an ally of China's. What do you see?
5: Well, earlier today, President Trump said at first that he and Xi would have a long talk about Iran. Then he said that he doesn't need Chinese help on Iran. And then he said that Xi had been, quote, relatively good about Iran. Look, the bottom line, as you say, China is an important ally of Iran. They hosted Iran's foreign minister here in Beijing just last week. China has supported Iran's ballistic missile program and, perhaps most importantly, provided an economic lifeline by buying Iranian oil. The U.S. has sanctioned small Chinese oil refiners that import that oil, but the U.S. has held back on some sanctions, including sanctioning bigger state-owned oil refineries that import that oil, and crucially, those Chinese banks that facilitate the transfer of Iranian oil to China. Of course, the U.S. wants Chinese pressure on Iran to reopen the strait and to make a diplomatic deal. But the U.S. has been asking China to use that leverage for years. And a senior U.S. official tells me that, yes, while China does suffer a little bit economically because the Strait of Hormuz is closed, it also thinks it benefits from the fact that the U.S. is bogged down in a war in the Middle East. And so it is unlikely that China's really willing to exert a significant pressure on Iran, even despite this summit on them.
4: All right. That is Nick Schifrin reporting from Beijing, China. Nick, thank you.
5: Thank you.
4: In the day's other headlines, the head of the Food and Drug Administration, Marty McCarry, is resigning after an uneven tenure at the agency. The surgeon and researcher made a name for himself in Trump circles as a critic of COVID-era health policies. But he frustrated administration officials and health industry executives alike over his approach to new vaping products and the abortion drug mifepristone. As he left the White House today, President Trump wished McCarry well, saying he, quote, was having some difficulty. McCarry will be replaced on an acting basis by Kyle Diamantes, the FDA's top food official. Meantime, in the UK, Prime Minister Keir Starmer is refusing to resign despite growing pressure from within his own party. In their weekly meeting today, Starmer told his cabinet, quote, the country expects us to get on with governing. That is what I'm doing and what we must do as a cabinet. Last count, some 90 Labour lawmakers have urged Mr. Starmer to set a timetable for his departure following hefty losses in last week's local elections. Several junior ministers have quit, and the public remains frustrated over his handling of the economy. But some cabinet members have voiced their support, with one urging Labour Party members to, as he put it, take a breath. A Spanish passenger who was on the cruise ship at the center of a hantavirus outbreak has tested positive and remains in quarantine in Madrid. That brings the number of confirmed cases to at least 9, with 2 more suspected cases.
7: Viruses do not respect borders. Our strongest immunity is solidarity.
4: The head of the World Health Organization says as of now, there are no signs of a larger outbreak, though more cases could emerge. On Monday, the last of the ship's passengers finally disembarked in Spain. It's now sailing back to the Netherlands to be disinfected. 18 American passengers are back in the States and are being monitored by health officials. The Justice Department announced criminal charges today against the operators of the ship that crashed into Baltimore's Francis Scott Key Bridge 2 years ago. Officials laid out the charges against Synergy Marine and Synergy Maritime, along with the ship's technical supervisor, at a press conference this morning. They include

0: deliberately cut corners at the expense of safety.
1: In March of 2024, the ship called the Dali lost power twice and slammed into the bridge. Six construction workers were killed. Maryland officials say it will cost as much as $5.2 billion to replace the bridge, which would then open to traffic in 2030. FBI Director Kash Patel pushed back today against accusations that he drinks to excess on the job and is at times unreachable by his staff. Appearing before a Senate budget hearing today, Patel called the allegations unequivocally, categorically false. When Senator Chris Van Hollen pressed Patel about a report in The Atlantic that included instances of his drinking, Patel fired back, referencing a visit Van Hollen made to El Salvador last year to visit the mistakenly deported Kilmer Abrego Garcia.
2: Unlike your baseless reports, the only person that was slinging margaritas in El Salvador on the taxpayer dollar was a convicted gangbanging rapist.
3: Director Patel, come on. These are serious allegations that were made against you.
1: There is no evidence Van Hollen engaged in any inappropriate behavior while in El Salvador. Abrego Garcia has not been convicted of any crimes, but is facing human smuggling charges in the U.S., which he denies. Director Patel is suing The Atlantic over its reporting. A mayor in Southern California plans to plead guilty in the coming weeks to acting as an illegal agent for the Chinese government. Eileen Wang resigned as mayor of Arcadia yesterday. That's a suburb of Los Angeles with a large Chinese-American population. The 58-year-old has been charged with one count of acting as an illegal agent of a foreign government after she shared pro-Beijing articles online. Wang could face up to 10 years in prison. Her lawyers say she is sorry for the mistakes she's made. In the corporate world, eBay is rejecting a $56 billion takeover bid by video game retailer GameStop. The online marketplace called the offer, quote, neither credible nor attractive. eBay's market capitalization is roughly four times the size of GameStop's, and many on Wall Street had questioned the financing of the deal. Shares of GameStop fell today, while eBay's stock rose more than 2%. Elsewhere on Wall Street, stocks ended mixed as technology shares cooled. The Dow Jones Industrial Average managed a slight gain of around 50 points, but the NASDAQ fell nearly 200 points. The S&P 500 also ended lower on the day. And the annual Eurovision Song Contest kicked off today, with Israel's participation striking a dissonant chord. City of Vienna, some demonstrators called on countries to boycott the contest. Spain, Ireland, the Netherlands, Slovenia, and Iceland all chose not to send contestants. Part American Idol, part World Cup, Eurovision is now in its 70th year, with singers and bands from 35 nations representing their home countries. Last year, an estimated 166 million people tuned in, more than the Super Bowl. This year's winner will be crowned on Saturday. And Memphis Grizzlies forward Brandon Clark has died. Clark was a first-round pick in the 2019 NBA draft and earned all-rookie first-team honors in his first season. He spent his entire seven-year NBA career with Memphis, though injuries limited his playing time in recent years. Last month, Clark was arrested for speeding and possession of a controlled substance. He was later released on bond. The NBA and Clark's agency confirmed his death today, with the Grizzlies calling him, quote, an outstanding teammate and an even better person. They offered no details on how he died. Brandon Clark was 29 years old. Still to come on the NewsHour, we report from a frontline Ukrainian city threatened by Russian occupation for a second time. Artificial intelligence raises questions about the costs and benefits of a college degree. And a food historian joins the NewsHour podcast to explain why so many children are picky eaters.
4: This is the PBS NewsHour from the David M. Rubenstein Studio at WETA in Washington, headquarters of PBS News.
5: There were several developments today in the ongoing redistricting battle. Missouri's Supreme Court cleared the way for a new map supported by President Trump that could net the GOP an additional seat in Congress. But in South Carolina, efforts to redraw that state's map stalled after that state's Senate failed to reach the required two-thirds majority. Five Republicans joined Democrats in opposing the proposal. And in Louisiana, lawmakers there are pressing ahead with a new redistricting plan just days before the state's now delayed House primary elections. All of it comes as the U.S. Supreme Court has continued to narrow key protections in the Voting Rights Act. As Liz Landers reports for our Race Matters series, once the lines are finalized in Louisiana, the political consequences will be measured not only in red and blue, but also in black and white.
6: Protests outside the state capitol echo the heated debate inside as lawmakers deliberate over how political dividing lines are drawn.
7: Shut it down!
8: This is the Louisiana State House. The Senate and Governmental Affairs Committee here has started the process of redrawing the congressional maps in this state. Hundreds of people have shown up for the public testimony.
6: Just a couple weeks ago, the U.S. Supreme Court struck down Louisiana's congressional map. The conservative justices narrowing the Voting Rights Act and a provision protecting minority voting power when states draw district lines, as Louisiana did when it carved out a second majority-minority district in 2024. That sent state lawmakers back to the drawing board, where they may eliminate one or both of the seats, both held by black Democrats. A map like this would give U.S. House Speaker Mike Johnson, whose Louisiana seat they'll protect, a better chance of holding on to his Republican majority and gavel next year.
9: And I think all states who have unconstitutional maps should look at that very carefully, and I think they should do it before the midterm.
6: The fallout from the Supreme Court's decision isn't limited to Louisiana. In the days that followed, Republicans in Alabama, Mississippi, South Carolina, and Tennessee began the process of shifting districts in their political favor, joining an unparalleled mid-decade redistricting fight that has the potential to net 10 or more seats for the GOP in November. Back in the Bayou, the state's primary elections were already underway when Republican Governor Jeff Landry declared a state of emergency, suspending the House races so new boundaries could be drawn. In the past, new maps would often take effect for the next election. But Landry told 60 Minutes Louisiana couldn't wait.
10: The highest court of the land says the map that you have is unconstitutional, so we don't have a map under which our voters can vote on. If anybody has a grievance, take it to the United States Supreme Court.
6: Just outside the crowd of protesters, Jonathan Davis, a small business owner involved in Republican politics, says the race cancellation is weird, but the court's decision was overdue.
11: I would look at that as this was supposed to happen previously. We should have gotten rid of the racist districts a long time ago and made sure that people could have equal representation among the voters.
12: How are you?
6: On the other side of the political aisle, Democratic Congressman Troy Carter is waiting to see if a new map will erase his base of support.
13: Are you worried that you're going to lose your seat?
12: No, I'm not worried about me at all. I'm worried about us.
14: Director of Security.
12: This is not a singular battle. This is about the people. African Americans should have the right to choose the person of their choice to represent them. But that means you can't just come in and summarily crack us up, break us up.
15: So now we move backwards with the Supreme Court decision that will go down as one of the most racist rulings in our nation's history.
6: For voter Leona Tate, the civil rights movement isn't just history, it's memory. She was 6 years old when she enrolled in what had been an all-white school in New Orleans. She and several other young black students became the first to desegregate a New Orleans school.
16: I had no idea what racism was at that time, but I knew by third grade that it was the color of my skin that made a difference. I just can't believe that it's still happening. 66 years later, it's cheating to me. That's how I feel. It's really cheating, you know, and it's really illegal, you know.
17: It does bring back that feeling from a long time ago, and it's not a good feeling.
6: The state's congressional map has been challenged and changed several times recently. After the 2020 census, legal battles ultimately led to the creation of a new majority-minority district, District 6. Democratic Congressman Cleo Fields was elected to that seat in 2024.
18: You've been hosting a number of town halls here in your district. What are you hearing from voters?
19: I mean, voters, first of all, they're confused. The election had already started and ballots had already been passed. Over 100,000 early vote ballots had been cast. Over 40-some thousand had already turned their ballots in. That's the number one thing I try to deal with, you know. Is the election on? Is it off? All these lawsuits, what does it mean?
6: Fields told us he's not interested in running against Carter if state house mapmakers draw them into the same district. He places blame for the redistricting arms race squarely on President Trump and argues Republicans are twisting the Supreme Court's ruling for their political gain.
19: It didn't say you had to suspend the elections, that's for sure. And it didn't say you, Representative Carter's district, had any problems. And the third thing it did not say, it didn't say you could not draw a second majority black district.
6: Fields has seen this show before. In the 1990s, he was a congressman for Louisiana's 4th congressional district. That was also redrawn, and he lost his seat in 1997.
14: For him, it's Groundhog Day. 32 years later, he's facing the same thing he did in the mid-90s. But the more things change, the more they stay the same. This is Jim Engster, and welcome to Talk Louisiana.
6: Jim Engster has spent his career covering Louisiana politics.
18: What have you heard from callers and people that you speak to in Louisiana? Are people supportive of this decision, or do they think that it is confusing or potentially unfair or even racist?
14: All of the above.
6: Engster walked us through Republican leaders' calculus as they draw new maps. He says the GOP can safely create a 5-1 map. 6-0 would be a bit riskier. The Supreme Court's ruling prevents dividing districts by race, but party is fair game. And here, blue and red can functionally produce the same map as black and white.
14: In Louisiana, about 80% of the white people are voting Republican, and about 90% of the black people are voting Democratic. So it is nearly impossible to separate race from partisanship.
6: Governor Landry defends the Supreme Court's decision and distinction.
10: You cannot say that we are all created equal and that states must treat everyone equal under the law and then allow a law to sort people based upon race.
6: He's hoping the Supreme Court's decision will mark the end of a decade's worth of near constant legal fights over political maps. Leona Tate doesn't see the fight of her lifetime ending anytime soon.
20: You've been fighting this fight for a long time. Is that tiring?
16: It can, but it has to be done. It has to be done. And I feel like I was chosen to do this, you know, so I can't give up. I can never give up.
6: The new map hasn't been drawn yet. The suspended elections don't have a new date. But if history is any guide, there are likely more political and legal fights to come. For the PBS NewsHour, I'm Liz Landers in Baton Rouge, Louisiana.
1: As Russia prepares to launch a new large-scale spring offensive, one city just 15 or so miles from the front line is preparing for the worst. Control of Izyum is vital for Ukraine, strategically linking the Kharkiv region to Donetsk. Izyum was occupied by Russian forces for 6 months in the spring of 2022. Ukrainian forces liberated it and exposed brutal Russian war crimes. Now, that threat of occupation is again all too real. Producer Amanda Bailey in Izyum and Nick Schifrin report.
21: In eastern Ukraine, a frontline city once again braces for battle. Izyum's streets and buildings are covered with hundreds of miles of nets to try to protect from Russian drones as the city's scars remain unhealed. Everywhere here, there are painful reminders of Russian bombardment and a brutal six-month occupation in 2022. Perhaps more than any other city, Izyum today combines Ukraine's pain from its past with fear for its future. Russian troops and the front line are only about 15 miles away, and Russian missiles strike next to residents' homes. Serhii Saltovsky has lived here all his life. These days, he fears he may have to take his family and leave.
22: We are always talking about the front getting closer. It's difficult to imagine testing your destiny again. I don't know how you could overcome it twice.
21: This former school is the scene of his suffering. During the occupation, Russian soldiers took over the building and one day brought him inside.
22: I was tortured with electricity in the basement. I was in there for almost 24 hours. They beat us up. They took us to the forest and pretended to execute us. They did whatever they wanted with us. The streets were full of dead bodies. We were not human beings for them. We were slaves.
21: One resident was enslaved in this shed, Alla, who counted the days of her detention by scratching them on the wall as Russian troops tortured and raped her. Others were slaughtered. In September 2022, Izyum was liberated and revealed the depth of Russia's dehumanization. more than 1,000 people killed, more than 400 buried in a mass grave. For many victims, there were no names, no markers of lives lived, only numbers. And Russian occupiers forced Saltovsky to bury his neighbor's bodies.
22: I try to forget, but it's very difficult because it's stuck in the soul. From time to time, the memories and images just appear. If you haven't lived through occupation, it's impossible to understand what we live through.
21: Today, the crosses mark no bodies. They're instead standing reminders of Russian war crimes. It is a living memorial and a hope that Ukraine can ensure never again. The bodies have now been reburied properly, although some are still unidentified.
0: You understand that behind every grave is a human life. The overwhelming number of these dead are civilians.
21: Oleksandr Kovalev is the region's lead war crimes investigator and was one of the first on the scene in 2022.
0: It was terrible, to be honest. It's hard to describe in words. There were also people who were executed. Some were kept in torture chambers. A lot of these people are people who died as a result of an airstrike on a five-story building.
21: Killed in that strike, entire families, including 6-year-old Olesya Stolpakova, her older sister, 8-year-old Sasha, both their parents and maternal grandparents. Their bodies buried in the mass grave, their likeness drawn on the building where they died. Across the city during occupation, residents labeled their doors with the words kids, people. A desperate plea for humanity that the invaders denied. Today in Ukraine, there is a collective trauma that does not spare its children, even during this holiday to welcome spring.
2: The explosions are getting louder and louder, and the front line is getting closer and closer, so I don't know what is next for us.
21: Yulia Nesova moved to Izum after being displaced 3 times. She's worried that the war will force her and her family to flee yet again. And yet, her daughters try their best to celebrate this holiday, which marks new beginnings. And Nesova knows that kids need space to be kids and enjoy Slavic traditions together.
2: They've been doing online school for 4 years now, so it's important for them to still socialize and communicate.
21: For Izum's residents, the daily drumbeat of life is a kind of defiance to the doom of the front line just outside the city's walls. Izum is known as the city of heroes for what it survived, and communal support is an antidote to trauma. The facade of Izum's women's center is still crumbling from a 2022 Russian strike. But inside, psychologist Natalia Noshenko runs art therapy classes to help heal invisible injuries. Tatiana Shapovalova stayed in Izum through occupation with her then 6-year-old son. Their wounds are still deep.
3: My son is a very strong person. We went through hell and he's so brave. I'm always checking in and asking, how are you?
21: Today, she and her son have decided never again to risk those horrors, and so they will leave if the threat comes too close to home.
3: I don't want to stay here if there's real danger, because it's my child's life and my responsibility. Half of my stuff is already in boxes.
21: 56-year-old Larissa Yerohina has lived here for 2 years. Her village, Bohuslavka, was first occupied in 2022, with Russian troops destroying much of the settlement. Ukrainian soldiers liberated it, but now it's under siege again.
2: Our whole street is destroyed. My home doesn't exist anymore.
21: She shows photos of her home the day she evacuated and what it looks like today. Reduced to rubble by a Russian strike.
2: There was a kitchen there, and this was the house.
21: Grief for a home and life shattered by war is heavy. And so now she needs to create a new home. The drawing says Izum, a safe space. An adopted home that provides her support.
23: We are strong. Everything is going to be okay. We will overcome it. Everything is going to be okay.
21: Resilience, yes, but here even soldiers appeal to the divine for protection in this once captured city facing an uncertain future. For the PBS NewsHour, with Amanda Bailey and Azum, I'm Nick Schifrin.
4: Commencement season is underway around the country, but this season's celebrations come at a sobering moment for many public colleges and universities confronting major challenges: funding cuts, attacks from the Trump administration, and declining enrollment prospects. For their part, students are facing steep loans and too often dicey job prospects, especially in this era of artificial intelligence that's led many to openly question whether a college degree is even worth it anymore. Economics correspondent Paul Salmon visited the state of Michigan to find out how some schools and students are approaching this question. It's part of our series, Rethinking College.
5: Anyone else feel like their college degree was absolutely not worth what they paid for it?
7: This is a feeling that's all the rage on TikTok.
8: I'm literally 22 years old and jobless. That college degree, I guess, means nothing because I've literally been applying to jobs for 6 months.
7: And thus a prime charge against higher ed these days.
24: I truly believe that going to college only set me back farther from the goals I wanted to achieve and where I wanted to be in life.
7: The cost of a degree just too damn pricey, given the iffy benefit of a job today, much less a job tomorrow.
25: On a scale of 1 to 10, how worried are you about going into the world of work now?
26: I'd give it an 8 out of now.
25: 1 to 10?
26: Probably about a 7 or 8. The larger climate for entry-level jobs right now is really hard and scary as somebody, like, as you're graduating or anticipating graduation.
7: And yet these are students at Michigan State University, where the president, Kevin Guskowitz, boasts
27: 93% of our graduates over the last 5 years have been placed before they graduated in either a first job or to graduate school.
7: At much smaller Eastern Michigan University, the same job anxiety. How worried are you on a scale of 1 to 10?
28: I'll go with a 7. I know Eastern will hold like career fairs and everything, but it's not necessarily guaranteed, so you just never know.
7: How scared are you on a scale of 1 to 10? 1, no fear at all. 10, terrified.
26: I would say I'm at like an 8.5, like really high. Yeah, it's all very scary to me.
7: Didn't used to be this way, of course. A wage premium for a college degree has far outweighed the cost for as long as anyone can remember. Those with a degree earning $1 million or more over their lifetimes compared to folks with just a high school diploma. But nowadays, the question has become, is the education worth the price?
26: It was my cheapest option, so.
25: How much does it cost?
26: I come here for under $4,000 a year.
7: Compared to a national average all-in of about $27,000 at public universities, out-of-state costs nearly double. So a stratospheric price tag, as much as 6 times the price of the BA at my school back in the 60s, inflation-adjusted. The main suspects, major growth in specialized programs and the personnel to support them, part of what's been called administrative bloat. There's also the amenities arms race. Rec centers, food courts, climbing walls. But most significantly for major public schools, years of cuts in federal and state funding, all of which has led to an affordability crisis and declining enrollments at places like Eastern Michigan, not to mention schools now going extinct. So what's a university president to do?
27: We have to adapt with the changing landscape of society and of the various industries that higher education has to serve.
7: For Michigan State, that means reaching out to its 550,000-person alumni base and asking them what skills are most important for the modern workforce.
27: Bring alums to the table, create a think tank group, and learn from them about what it is that would be attractive to them if they were going to hire an alumnus.
7: So the focus is on hiring, on getting jobs for grads.
27: It is, and creating internships are so important today, so much more than ever before.
7: Brendan Kelly, the newly installed president of Eastern Michigan University, agrees.
29: Landscapes change, and the businesses that are serving those landscapes have to change with them.
9: higher education hasn't done that very well. Our business is rooted in the student and then has to be connected to their participation in the economy after graduation.
7: A favorite example of the president's, student Megan Davis's ankle brace project.
9: And I said, so was it successful? And she goes, no. I said, why are you so excited? She goes, because now I know that won't work.
11: It wasn't necessarily a failed project. It was an experimental project just to see what would happen. I learned it didn't work for this specific patient, but it could work for someone else, so it was good research. Any research is good research. I also liked that our program was completely in person, so I was here since the beginning. My full 2 years were in person, and I was able to get hands-on right away.
7: But even here, the economics are getting worse.
12: The Department of Education has put caps on federal student loans for graduate programs.
7: In, Professor Nathan Kern says,
12: professions such as nursing, physical therapy, orthotics and prosthetics.
13: That's your field.
12: That is our field. They've taken away the professional degree designation. So now we're considered a non-professional degree.
7: Pricier loans for students due to Trump administration restrictions. For the schools, federal funding R&D cuts, even funding cuts at the state level.
9: The state does make an investment in EMU every year, absolutely. But if you go back to the 1970s, it was a very different ratio. Now, states just make much less of a contribution than they used to.
7: Now, there is one more major critique of higher ed that needs to be acknowledged, long made by conservative scholars like Peter Berkowitz.
14: Universities had begun to lose their way a long time ago, and over the last decade, we've seen even stronger attempts to regulate speech.
7: This is a critique the Trump administration has adopted as a reason for punishing universities by defunding them, further exacerbating, obviously, their economic woes.
14: We now confront a problem of viewpoint diversity on campuses, and from my point of view, a broken curriculum.
7: Which is why Berkowitz also slams DEI.
14: Even where DEI sprang from honorable motives, in practice, diversity, equity, and inclusion has meant race-based allocation of benefits, and it's meant imposition of a progressive orthodoxy.
7: It will come as no surprise that some folks think this is right-wing orthodoxy, like USC professor and researcher Sean Harper, who defended DEI before Congress last year.
15: I stand on more than 50 years of evidence, highly credible research published in my field and in others that consistently shows that all students, not just students of color, not just women, not just queer students, but all students benefit from being educated in a diverse and inclusive educational environment.
7: So what do students we talk to say about DEI and woke?
17: I don't think that it's more about being woke or not. It's just like, can you see different perspectives without getting mad and understand their viewpoint? You don't have to agree with it.
26: I don't think it's an indoctrination in any sense of the word. I don't particularly use the word woke.
18: Kind of just tired.
26: Yeah,
18: it's tired and it doesn't really describe anything. I don't really know a lot of people who seriously use it to describe anything at this point.
7: To which Michigan State President Guskowitz adds,
27: the world we're living in today, it's so polarizing, and we're heading down this path where everybody's digging their heels in, and where are we going to be in a decade from now? So I think we do have a responsibility to model civil discourse.
7: Is it unfair of critics to say that American universities are left-leaning because of their faculties?
27: It is. It's not the faculty that are quote-unquote indoctrinating students. Most studies show that more conservative students feel as if their voices are stifled, that they're being censored by their peers. What we have to do a better job of is creating the classroom environment where all voices can be heard.
7: Sounds fine in principle, but ideology is far from the main problem of higher ed in today's economy, the cost-benefit equation of going to college at all. For the PBS NewsHour, Paul Solomon.
1: So, how did American kids become such finicky eaters? Our Settle In podcast asked that question to author and historian Helen Zoe Veit, whose latest book is Picky: How American Children Became the Fussiest Eaters in History. Here now is an excerpt of that conversation.
2: You go back to the 1800s, you say kids back then were eating like little omnivores, meaning they ate everything, rabbit and codfish cakes, deer liver, vinegary pickles. Why were they doing that? What was it about the time and the food that had them eating that way?
0: Yeah, I came to see the 19th century as this crucially important time. It's really the last moment in America where, like, childhood pickiness didn't even exist as a concept. They were playing outside more, they were doing physical chores. Most Americans lived on farms at the time, so farm children were just involved in the work of the home. They often walked to school, and at the same time, they weren't snacking much. So they weren't, there just wasn't much edible food between meals. So children would typically come to meals hungry, sometimes really hungry. You know, they hadn't eaten since lunch a lot of the time. Another thing that changed in the 20th century, too, was milk drinking. So starting in the early 1900s, nutritionists started saying milk is the essential food of childhood. Kids have to have milk to grow. And by the way, they hadn't actually been drinking that much milk in the 19th century, because unless you lived on a dairy farm, you know, there wasn't refrigeration. It was hard to get fresh, unspoiled, uncontaminated milk. So milk drinking hadn't been that common in the 19th century, but it explodes in the 20th century. The recommendation is that kids as young as 2 years old drink a quart of milk, that's 4 cups of creamy whole milk a day, and it really tamped down appetites for meals. So kids, you know, would come to meals, they weren't exercising as much, they were snacking more, they were drinking large amounts of milk, and it really affected their ability to learn to like new foods.
2: There's so much fantastic, useful advice in the book as well that's based in history and in science. So this whole idea of sitting a kid down at mealtime and saying, you got to clean your plate, you got to finish the food in front of you, should that be a goal? Is that something parents should do?
0: I'll just speak for myself. I never said, you've got to clean your plate. But the idea that you should never tell a child to eat, or that children should always decide the quantity, that's not a long historical idea. I think parents often have a better idea than children of what an appropriate amount is. And if a child has eaten very little at a meal, I think it can be appropriate to ask them to have one or two more bites or three, depending on their age and what you see, especially if you're the parent and you know they say they're full and then 15 minutes later they ask for a snack. If you have that experience and you know your child, I do not think it is necessarily traumatic or bad to say, like, hey, you haven't had dinner yet. You know, you need to have two more bites and then we'll call that dinner.
2: Okay. If a kid doesn't want what's on offer at the table, should you offer them something else?
0: I am more radical than most people today on this. You know, there are many pediatricians who say no, but you can offer them fruit. I stuck with the historical method, 300,000 years of human history, and I didn't offer them any alternatives. But again, my children never once actually went hungry. I would always offer them the same food warmed up if they got hungry later. It always worked with my kids.
2: Okay, is it ever okay to offer a reward for trying a new food or eating less popular food? Like, hey, if you finish your spinach, you can have a cookie. Mm-hmm. Is that okay?
0: Psychologists in the 1940s and 50s said, no, don't ever reward your kid. They'll associate desserts with love and rewards. That they just made that up. There was literally no evidence. There were no comparative studies. Europeans and Americans have been having desserts after dinner for centuries with good outcomes. So to say, you know, you can't have dessert until you've finished your dinner, or if you finish your dinner, if you have two more bites, whatever you as a parent decide, you can have a snack afterwards, or you can have a gold star or a sticker. I think those are incredibly great tools for helping kids learn to like new foods. And there's literally no evidence that they're harmful.
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0: As Donald Trump heads to China for a summit with Xi Jinping, he says they will discuss Iran.
1: We're going to have a long talk about it. He's been a friend of mine. He's been somebody that we get along with. And I think you're going to see that this is going to be a very exciting trip. A lot of good things are going to happen.
0: Also coming up on the newsroom with me, Janet Jaleel, the OpenAI boss Sam Altman accuses Elon Musk of wanting to control the company in the latest stage of their legal battle.
2: Israel
0: makes it through to the final of the Eurovision Song Contest as five countries boycott the event over the war in Gaza. And
3: sometimes the things that seem so bad about what's happened to us may end up being your greatest gift if you can turn it into something that matters or if it makes you stronger.
0: The forensic thriller writer Patricia Cornwell talks about the dark experiences that inspired her writing. That's all after this bulletin of World News.
4: BBC News with Roisin Hasty. President Trump says he'll have a long conversation about Iran with the Chinese leader Xi Jinping when they meet later this week. He insisted Washington needed no help with resolving the conflict. Laura Bicker is in Beijing.
5: Beijing is coming under growing pressure from the US to use its economic and political